0: Local MP there, Kat Eccles, has praised the emergency services.
1: Something like this really lays stark how stretched they really are. I mean, we had all the resources out from the West Midlands. We were borrowing from Hereford and Worcestershire, from Staffordshire, who were battling their own fires as well.
0: A close friend of former Cambridge University professor Jason Ardé says his life was needlessly cut short. The 41-year-old was found dead on Friday, days after resigning from his position amid allegations of plagiarism, which he always denied. His friend, Mike Freeman, has been paying tribute.
2: He was at rock bottom. He couldn't see any way out of this. He said things to me like, it's pointless when we, as a group of friends, tried to encourage him to speak to journalists.
0: The university's vice-chancellor says its priority is to support staff and students through the tragedy. The Prime Minister is promising to tackle problems he says have been ignored by Westminster. Rough sleeping and environmental damage will be among the issues under the spotlight as he begins the second week of his summer tour. Here's more from Barry Weir.
3: The PM says he wants to bring back hope that some of the country's most difficult problems can finally be fixed. Andy Burnham will spend the week looking at rough sleeping, illegal dumping and fly tipping as he continues travelling around the UK. What he hears will feed into a new 10-year plan aimed at making Britain better off. He'll also head back to Number 10 North to mark a month after the Manchester base was established.
0: A normal person who happened to be famous. That's how one Bonnie Tyler fan described the late singer at a procession in Swansea yesterday. It brought her coffin, draped in the Welsh flag, back to her former home. The Total Eclipse of the Heart singer, whose real name was Gaynor Hopkins, died in July at the age of 75. Councillor Will Thomas is chair of Mumbles Community Council.
4: She was clapping away at us when we were singing her song to her. So good spirits, you know, very always had time for people. And the whole community was extremely proud to have, you know, a global superstar living in the village.
0: Now sport, and Amy Hunt has won her third gold medal at the European Athletics Championships in Birmingham. She helped Great Britain's women storm to victory in the 4x100-metre relay, as Dina Asher-Smith claimed a record-equalling seventh continental title of her career. Zarnell Hughes' fifth European gold came in the men's race, and there was also success for Ireland's Kate O'Connor in the heptathlon. And Katie Bolter has gone out in the second round of the Cincinnati Open tennis. And for a news bulletin when you want it, search for the Times Radio News Briefing on any podcast platform.
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6: Hello and good evening. Thank you for your company this weekend. It's Saturday night. I am Daryl Morris. Let's have a look at the front pages of tomorrow's papers then. And helping us with that tonight is Julia Langdon, journalist from The Tablet. Hello, Julia.
7: Hello, Daryl.
6: Hello there. And the political commentator, Jonathan Liss, as well. Hi, Jonathan.
8: Hello.
6: Hello. Good evening, both of you. Let's have a look at what we've got so far then. Front page of the Sunday Times, as we've been discussing tonight, British drones strike targets inside Russia. Weapons made by two UK firms and supplied to Ukraine have hit Russian mainland for the first time. Also, Farage donors links to betting service implicated in potential illegal gambling. That's for the first time, and for the first time as well. So more good work from the Sunday Times Insight team there. Cambridge defends handling of Ardé. Also makes the front page of the Sunday Times. China sends migrant mega dinghies via the UK, and that news about vicars who run some cases, in some instances 10 churches, has been really, really stretched. Front page of the Telegraph tomorrow, water firms to charge more in droughts, anger as companies to be given green light to increase bills at times of high demand. Burnham's emergency alert backfires as thousands opt out, apparently. I've got a funny story about that for you in a minute. Everybody's got a funny story about how they received that alert, but mine was just chaos. Reform unveils plan to save $50 billion a year in benefits shake-up, and paedophiles spared prison under Labour's sentencing laws is on their front page too. Front page of The Observer tomorrow, the burning issue. They've got an image of a large wildfire as that number. I mean, it's an incredible number, isn't it, really? 43 fires in the last 24 hours. 38 houses burnt to the ground in one part of the world. It's just kind of breathtaking, the numbers really that are starting to stack up. Front page of the Sunday Express. Triple lock is vital to ward off pensioner poverty, they say, according to campaigners. The Mirror tomorrow, Jason Ardie tragedy. It was too much. Families anguish over professor's ordeal as Prime Minister calls for reflection. Front page of the Star tomorrow. Phone theft Britain exclusive. Shocking 230 mobiles are stolen every day, according to the Daily Star. You've done some actual journalism on their front page for the first time, rather than just a large beast being spotted over a hill, which actually, who am I to say that's not important journalism? Loads to get into tonight, and actually quite a few sort of interesting tidbits across the front pages. I wonder, Julie, if we should start with the splash on the Sunday Times, because, you know, this is a big development as far as the UK's contribution to this war in Ukraine is concerned. Weapons made by two UK firms are being supplied to Ukraine have hit the Russian mainland for the first time.
7: You had an expert, a military person on beforehand. I don't find it incredibly surprising, because I knew that we were helping Ukraine and were providing equipment for them. What is new is that it's drones, because I think our technology has been catching up a bit in drone warfare, has it not? And that I suppose that it has hit Russia itself. I suppose that is in distinction from the Crimea, but there is a recent television programme calls it an undeclared war going on. I mean, the Soviet, Russia regards us with hostility, and we are helping Ukraine resist them.
6: What I found quite interesting, Jonathan, was this quote from a senior defence source. I quoted this earlier to Tim Cross. Russia has been very effective at keeping the West nervous about hitting it too hard. These attacks mean the UK is effectively signalling to Russia and our allies that we're not nervous anymore. That's a sort of interesting sort of geopolitics bit of this, isn't it? Which is, I think that Britain, if it did feel nervous, probably could have stopped this happening. The use of these drones for this specific sort of long-range strike, it decided not to, and there probably is a message for Moscow there, is there?
8: I suppose so. I can't, there's a limit to how much I can comment on the story, because I'm afraid I didn't actually receive the front page of the Sunday Times, so I haven't read the story. Oh, no. All I've heard is what you have just said, but that is obviously interesting. It's any sort of development, I suppose, in this war is interesting. I suppose that if the UK gives drones to Ukraine, and sort of Ukraine is entitled to do with them what it wants, or the UK doesn't put a block on their use inside Russia, provided it's for justified military purposes and not sort of aiming at civilians or anything like that. So clearly there is, you know, a more liberal approach from Britain, as you say, about, you know, ability to strike Russia indirectly. But, you know, there's actually nothing terribly new about that, given that we've been supplying weapons that have been killing Russian soldiers for the last 4 years. So the fact that it's in Russian territory might be new, but, you know, there is obviously a kind of an indirect proxy war sort of going on, but obviously nothing so bad that it can be construed as a direct confrontation between Russia and the UK, which certainly the UK is nowhere near to wanting, and obviously shouldn't want at any point.
6: Okay. Well, I thought it was more interesting than you two did. Fair enough. Never mind. that story is available to read, including some actually brilliant illustrative work as well on quite where those drones have hit and the impact that they've had, and actually just how impactful they appear to be, just how costly they are to Russia in this war, is online right now at thetimes.com. Also on the front page of the Sunday Times, the sort of latest development, I guess, on this story that has rumbled all weekend, and that is the utterly tragic death of Jason Ardie. The headline tomorrow, Cambridge defends handling of Ardie. Cambridge University has defended its handling, they say, of Jason Ardie, the university's youngest ever black professor. Academics and politicians have said that Cambridge did not take Ardi's vulnerability seriously when he was appointed to the senior public-facing role in 2023. Last night, a university spokesman defended its conduct, saying that Ardi was provided with extensive support both before and after his resignation. Let me read you the quote from the spokesperson, who said that Ardi was given provision of counselling, support and advice and security measures, including the installation of panic alarms and the screening of racist emails and post. Our support continued in the face of intense public and media scrutiny after his resignation. The university's vice-chancellor, Deborah Prentice, issued a statement saying, this is today, just in the last couple of hours, our deepest condolences to Jason's family and loved ones. She urged staff and students affected by Ardi's death to use the university's health and well-being support. I want to be clear, supporting our community through this tragedy is the single most important priority for me and my leadership team. I think it's worth kind of hearing that in full, Julia. That's the voice of Cambridge University in this horrible, horrible affair.
7: Well, nevertheless, Cambridge have got a lot of questions to answer, and I believe they've got two inquiries underway. What they don't, they may have supported the professor when they appointed him and in recent months, but what nobody appears to have allowed for is the extent of his vulnerability. Now, there are questions to be asked about the circumstances in which he was appointed. Why exactly he was appointed without a sufficient checking having been taken place, because he was clearly a man who had his difficulties, and this is so profoundly shocking that he should have been driven to his death in this fashion. I think it is the most terrible indictment of the way society is running, and Cambridge has to look at its processes. And I don't think what you've just read out is an adequate explanation.
6: And I suppose the sort of argument, Jonathan, is that, you know, the university here talk about the measures, including panic alarms and the screening of emails, racist emails, and support continuing and access to counselling, etc. But there is an argument that it shouldn't have got that far with Jason Ardi, that in itself is a signal of an earlier failure, perhaps.
8: Of course. I mean, I agree with everything that Julia just said, and this is just the most terrible indictment of British society, the British media, British academia in so many ways, and to see the feeding frenzy that was taking place in the days before Jason Ardi's death was just vile to see. Obviously, there was a story, but we have to put it into the context, that given there are all kinds of plagiarism accusations levelled at very senior professors, a lot of professors at Cambridge have been accused of offences far worse than what Jason Ardi was accused of, and they didn't get a tiny fraction of the media coverage that Ardi received. And then you look at how the stories continued after his resignation, because obviously there was a snowball effect. The story was seen as too delicious to ignore. There was a drip of sort of more revelations every day as people looked into every single claim that he'd made. And of course, no one is saying that he was perfect or that he didn't make mistakes. But every step of the way, he seems to have been failed by the people who were supposed to have been looking out for him. And I suppose that Cambridge, of course, has to take its share of responsibility, because it seems as though they promoted someone without due diligence, someone who was not ready for that role, someone who had a lot of work still to do in his career before being, prepared to take up a post of such seniority. And they did it to sort of absolve themselves of the allegation that they weren't sort of diverse enough, because diversity is unequivocally a good thing, but that has never meant appointing people who are not ready for those positions for their own sake as well. We've seen now what happens when someone has been promoted and they then become the target, the cipher, if you like, for all kinds of political sort of campaigns and vendettas and grievances that have been waged by people, particularly on the right, over the last couple of weeks, who seek to, you know, sort of impugn almost all black academics, the idea of any kind of diversity hire in universities at all. And he became, you know, the most delicious example to be made of, and that other people have now sort of paid the consequence. And obviously the person who's paid the biggest consequence is Jason Arda himself. So of course there will need to be inquiries, but I think we all have questions to ask and answer, not least the British media, which is sort of, which has been, it's been covered in an absolute ignominy, I'm afraid.
7: Okay. Could I say something here, Darren?
6: Yeah, please,
7: Julie. I chair the editorial board of a quarterly magazine called the British Journalism Review, and we will. I think it is desperately important that British journalism looks to itself here as well. There have been stories of people being harassed, over centuries. But that somebody has been driven to their death, and to a large part, I think the role of the press has been culpable as much as the original fault of Cambridge University. And I will get the BJR on this.
6: Sorry, I interrupted you. Okay, but can I just put a point to you though, which is, you know, a sort of element of the story was, you know, that there was journalistic inquiry around some of the claims that Jason Arda made. And some of the journalists who made those inquiries were warned away by lawyers, you know, quite vicious warnings by lawyers. And it turns out that actually quite a lot of that journalist inquiry were credible and was legitimate. And obviously, you know, I'd like to separate sort of commentary, and in particular online commentary, from you know, the actual sort of journalistic inquisition. There's an argument that's important. You know, whatever it became, he is a high profile public figure at a university, and that cannot be, that is legitimate, isn't it? When that journalistic inquiry
7: is certainly legitimate, and you're quite right. There is that point too. And there have been other repressive moves against legitimate inquiry against journalists in recent months. The Sunday Times itself having been subject to that. One of your reporters, Gabriel Pogrund, has been subject to a notorious case of being questioned for legitimate journalistic inquiry. Another issue which also needs to be seriously examined.
6: Okay, listen. Let's move on, because I know we sort of dissected that and poked and prodded at that from lots of different angles, and it's extremely difficult and it is extremely raw. I just think for everybody, actually, you know, for people who are sort of listening and following this story as a layperson, for people like me who are in the media, for people who are in academia, it is really raw and really fraught this weekend, and the dust will settle on it eventually, and we will no doubt get there at the moment. But at the moment, it feels very much like it's up in the air, doesn't it, all of that dust? Okay, listen, let's move on, and we'll talk about some of the bits and bobs on the front pages of tomorrow's papers, including the news about water firms charging more in droughts. And I know that Jonathan has also picked out the warning on the front page of the Express about the triple lock. That's going to be a big old debate in the next couple of years, isn't the triple lock and its affordability? We'll get into that on Times Radio next.
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6: Just some more messages on the JS Nardi thing. Marcus says, such a massive tragedy. Why is it not relevant that that racists went after him? Shouldn't we question that a bit more? The main players who went after Professor Arde. David Mullen says, woke killed Arde. Somebody with no name on here says, this is incredible. Arde was the author of his own rise and fall, aided by the structures of DEI. Jeffrey says, Jason Ardes claims that he was non-verbal, couldn't read or write when young, if true. Why was he in mainstream rather than special school? I think perhaps we don't need to litigate those at the moment. But Ian says, since when was the press so interested in sociology professors in any university? Says Ian. So that's the kind of range of opinion on that that we are receiving tonight, and it's always good to hear from you. 87222 times at the start of a message, 0333 003 2353. Julia Langdon, who's a journalist for The Tablet, and Jonathan Liss, who is a political commentator with us on Times Radio as well tonight. Jonathan, I know you've picked out this story on the front page of The Express. Let's go there now. A big debate in the next couple of years is already the triple lock on pensions, and The Express tomorrow have a story about that.
8: So obviously The Express is, I suppose, the standard bearer for the right. Well, it wants to be a standard bearer for the right. I think you'd better describe it as standard bearer for pensioners. And they are coming very, very hard and always have done on the side of the triple lock, which is a gold-plated benefit. Let's make no bones about it. I'm not saying that obviously pensions are a benefit. They are an important benefit. I think all benefits are important, actually. But they are a benefit. And unlike all other benefits, they are subject to protections that sort of no one else has. Now, I support absolutely the pension rising in line with inflation, for example. That's always been the fairest measure because that ensures that people don't get less money than they had before. That's why I support people getting wage increases in line with inflation, so people don't get real terms pay cuts. That is an absolutely fair way to do it. But the triple lock means that people are potentially going to get a lot more than that. And that doesn't seem fair in an era where there are so many cost pressures on the government and across society. And, you know, people in my generation, and certainly the generation below me, are wondering when we'll get our state pension, and the generation below me, if they'll ever get it at all. So we do have to have a conversation about the triple lock. And it's not right just to say that pensioners are struggling and so we can't afford to ditch it. Pensioners who are struggling must have access to other benefits. That doesn't mean that we need to keep the triple lock.
6: Andy Burnham, Julia, has made a bit of a thing, hasn't he, of sort of going for big issues, or well, one of them at least, I suppose, which is social care. Do you think he has the political capital and the guts to address the triple lock issue?
7: I think he's got both of those, actually. He's still got political capital at the moment. I think I'm very impressed, if I may say so, by the way he has responded to current events. I mean, for example, what he said about Jason Arde today. I don't think we would have had Keir Starmer speaking so frankly. You do get the sense that Burnham is speaking from the heart. I think we will hear a lot about the triple lock in the run-up to the budget in October. Whether they will address it, I haven't a clue, but they're going to have to do something in order to pay for what they're already talking about. And social care is one of those things with a budget with many, many, many zeros involved. So that's one of the things they're going to have to think about. Now, if they, the skill here is going to be in the politics of it. What the Starmer government, the Starmer administration, this government did wrong, for example, in abolishing the winter fuel payments for pensioners, was the way they handled it. If they handle this correctly and say, we're going to end the triple lock, but in exchange, you're going to, you maybe will find you aren't going to have to sell your house to look up, if you have a house, to look after your old age, they could maybe sell it. But that's all down to politics. And Burnham's pretty good at politics. Let's see if his chancellor is as good.
6: Yeah, I just wonder with the political capital thing, if he, it's tempting to hold on to political capital when you have it, and boy would you have to spend a lot of political capital on that issue. That is a costly issue for the country and for the politicians who attempt to handle it. Listen, we're pretty much out of time, I'm afraid, but it's been lovely having you company tonight, both of you. Some difficult, raw conversations, but important ones all the same. Jonathan Liss, who is a political commentator. Thank you, Jonathan.
8: Thank you.
6: And Julia Langdon from The Tablet. Thank you, Julia.
7: Good night. It's nice to be with you.
6: Good night, Julia. You too. Thanks so much for being with us. A couple of stories we didn't quite get to that are on the front page of the Sunday Times, but they're really worth your time. Farage donors links to betting service implicated in potential illegal gambling. This kind of continues, doesn't it? The series of investigations that the Sunday Times have done into the finances around Reform UK. Nigel Farage's two biggest personal donors, they say, can both be linked to a betting platform implicated in potentially illegal gambling in the UK for the first time. That is Tether.bet and some of the characters around Reform UK at the moment. Really interesting and important. Also, I think worth a read is the story about the average Church of England vicar, who used to be responsible for one, maybe two churches, now in charge of four. One vicar has to drive more than 400 miles a month to manage the 10 churches that he is responsible for in Lincolnshire. What a story that is about the sort of state of the Church of England at the moment and its finances and its logistics, etc. Lots of pressures on vicars, it seems. Those stories and the rest are thetimes.com right now.
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0: Good morning. This is Mark Tyler with the Times Radio News. British drones have been used to strike targets on the Russian mainland for the first time. Sunday Times reveals that drones made by two UK companies have been supplied to Ukraine, whose forces deployed the weapons as part of its deep strike campaign. The long-distance drones are used to hit industrial and military targets in mainland Russia. Targets have included oil refineries, naval bases, logistics hubs and transport networks, including one attack more than 1,000 miles over the border. So far, it's caused more than £35 billion worth of economic damage. Firefighters in Wales say they're continuing to tackle significant widespread wildfires, responding to a total of 14 incidents. We're told that more than 100 troops have been deployed to help create fire breaks by clearing vegetation. People in England and Wales are being warned to be alert to the risk. Tom Morgan, a group commander at Hereford and Worcester Fire and Rescue, wants people to take a common sense approach.
1: We're really advising against things like the burning of the refuse, having barbecues, fire pits. But there are pockets of incidents as well where we're just trying to advise to be hypervigilant. Discarded glass bottles, even the smallest spark will actually result in the fires that you're seeing now.
0: The Prime Minister says he wants a period of reflection following the death of a Cambridge academic accused of plagiarism. Jason Arde was found on Friday, days after resigning from the faculty. The 41-year-old always denied the allegations. And a crowd made up of hundreds of Bonnie Tyler's friends and fans burst into applause as her coffin was driven home. The singer, whose real name was Gaynor Hopkins, died in July at the age of 75. Her funeral takes place tomorrow. All the sport now with Steve Forbes.
2: Sebastian Pocognoli's impending appointment as Scotland boss is an indictment of the lack of current quality in Scottish management. That's the sentiment shared from Scottish football correspondent David Tanner.
3: Well, it's the darkest of dark horses for me. There's no doubt about it. This is a real shock. The SFA, I think, in this particular managerial hunt, are damned if they do and damned if they don't, because there are very few great Scottish candidates out there.
2: England defender Jed Spence has completed his switch to Inter Milan for a reported £30 million. Former Spurs midfielder Jamie O'Hara says Tottenham are sacrificing higher fees by shipping players to the continent.
4: You're selling to foreign clubs who don't have the money like the Premier League. You know, the same thing with Romero. We're selling Romero for like 34 million or something. He's a captain. We sold Vuskovic to Brighton for 40 million. He hasn't even played for Tottenham.
2: And Dina Asher-Smith has won a record-equalling seventh European gold medal as Great Britain's women stormed to victory in the 4x100 metres relay in Birmingham.
15: Across the UK, on DAB, online and on your smart speaker. 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
5: From the Times and the Sunday Times, this is The Story. I'm Manveen Rana. It's been a difficult week in Kyiv, as night after night, the city has come under fierce attack.
25: The haunting sound of the air raid sirens wail across Kyiv. It's soon followed by the sounds of explosions.
26: Ukraine's capital is reeling today after being pounded in a Russian missile attack overnight.
27: In what's being described as one of the deadliest assaults on Kyiv this year, Ukrainian officials say at least 17 people have been killed.
5: Residents of the Ukrainian capital are piling into crowded shelters and metro stations every night in an attempt to avoid the bombardment.
28: The air raid sirens sounded, but there wasn't much time for people to take shelter because those ballistic missiles arrive so quickly.
5: But while Kyiv is being pounded every night, the Ukrainians aren't the only ones feeling the pressure. Over in Russia, an unexpected campaign is underway.
29: So there's this video that's been posted online, and it shows this enormous low building. At the bottom, there's just orange flame, and then absolutely vast billows of smoke going up and up into the air and burning for hours.
5: The building that's on fire is in the Russian city of Samara, and it's been hit by a Ukrainian drone.
29: There's people standing around in horror, just watching as it goes up. These buildings are warehouses, logistical hubs for a company called Wildberries.
8: wild berries. This attack is not on a military base or munitions factory, but on an online retail business, often referred to as the Amazon of Russia. So why is it being targeted by Ukrainian forces? The story today, Ukraine's plot to sink the Russian economy.
9: I'm Catherine Philp. I'm the World Affairs Editor of The Times, and I'm currently in Kyiv, the Ukrainian capital.
8: And Catherine, thanks for speaking to us, because I know it's been a long night for you. You've actually spent the night in a metro station because of all the bombing in Kyiv. Just describe what it was like.
9: Well, I arrived a few days ago, and actually the day I arrived, we'd had this warning from the Ukrainian Air Force that there was going to be a massive attack. And it sent a lot of people scrambling for shelter that night in a way that we really haven't seen since 2022 and the beginning of the war. The hotel that I'm staying in was entirely booked out, and often by people who live in Kyiv who were just looking for somewhere to stay that had a proper shelter. But a lot of other people who don't have shelters in their buildings have been going down to the Kyiv metro, as they did in 2022, and spending all night there just simply because the depth of it gives them some safety. The trains don't stop until 11. You get people who arrive by train and then they'll set up in their preferred space. There have been, on some of the busier nights, a bit of conflict over the fact that some people bring tents, which is quite sensible in a way. It gives you privacy and the chance of actually blocking out the light that would keep you awake. But sometimes tempers flare over someone essentially, you know, taking up more than their due space. There's dogs, there's cats. There was a very neurotic chihuahua a couple of nights ago who would kick off every time someone walked past it, and its owner would have to kind of cradle it like a baby and calm it down. And
8: oh, yeah. Nerves everywhere, afraid. Just give us a sense of what the mood is like in Kyiv at the moment.
9: I think there's a mood almost more exhaustion than anything, because the difference between the strikes that came before and the ones now is that Russia has changed its tactics. So it's realized that the Ukrainians have adapted very well to being able to shoot down a lot of the drones that Russia sends. So it's now sending ballistic missiles.
10: 17 people have been killed and at least 44 others injured in yet another heavy Russian missile attack on the Ukrainian capital, Kyiv, including one with a cluster warhead.
9: And the reason for this is that ballistic missiles, the only thing that can stop them are the Patriot systems that Ukraine was given by the US and which have to be equipped with interceptor missiles. As of Saturday, after a very difficult night in which 9 people were killed, President Zelensky announced that the country had simply run out of those interceptor missiles. And that was why, of 27 ballistic missiles that were launched at Ukraine that night, only one could be intercepted.
8: That's a huge problem going ahead, too, because there's no sign of getting more interceptor missiles from America.
9: The thing about the ballistic missiles as well is they hit very fast. And a lot of the people that we met, they said they couldn't get from their house to the metro in the time it would take a ballistic missile to hit, because it's a matter of minutes. Just the other night, a mother and daughter were killed as they tried to get into the shelter. So they were literally just seconds away from safety. So yeah, it's not surprising that some people just decide, right, you know, this is going to be where we sleep for now.
8: So, Catherine, we are 4 years into the war now. Clearly, Kyiv is feeling the intensity of the war more than it has for a lot of that period. And the fact that they're out of interceptor missiles will have caused a huge amount of anxiety and fear. Can you paint a picture for us of how the war is going elsewhere and in the front line? What does that look like now?
9: Yeah, I mean, I think one of the reasons that this is happening to places like Kyiv is because things are pretty much a bloody stalemate on the front line. What's effectively happened is that both sides now are doing almost all of their fighting with drones.
29: And the drones on either side have a range of about 20 kilometres. So from 20 kilometres either side of that zero line, it's what we call a kill zone. Now, nothing moves in there. If you were trying to send someone up to the front line, you wouldn't send them in a vehicle because that would be too easily spotted and hit. They would get out and walk those last 20 kilometres, and it might take them several days. They would do it undercover to try and avoid the drones above. This also means that if someone's injured or if someone needs resupply, they'll send in a ground robot, like little unmanned vehicle on the ground that will just bump its way across to the front line, and there either a wounded man will be put on that vehicle, which is then brought back, or it will bring supplies. It's a pretty bleak place. Soldiers can get stuck there for months because it is so difficult and dangerous just to get in and out. In the air wars, Ukraine has been doing well. It's had a lot of successes in, for example, hitting Moscow's oil output, which helps fund its war effort. And it's also brought the war home to Russians and this kind of cost of the war home. So it's having a social effect and a psychological effect that people can't necessarily get hold of fuel when they need it.
8: It took a while for Ukraine to be able to strike Russia at home. That really has amplified now. It's happening so much more often. Just talk us through some of the recent attacks that will have rattled the Russian population.
29: I mean, I think that it has been these vast oil refinery fires that people have seen.
6: Huge fires have erupted at refineries across Russia, causing apocalyptic scenes, with thick, toxic black smoke seen billowing across towns.
29: The fact that you've had the skies of Moscow blanketed with black smoke from these attacks.
7: This is the aftermath of a strike Ukraine says it carried out Tuesday on a Russian oil refinery.
29: There's been attacks on refineries in Rostov, which is on the Sea of Azov, that have literally had kind of black oily rain falling on the beaches where people were holidaying.
6: Oily black droplets appearing on their clothes and skin, alongside strong smells of chemicals and burnt rubber and oil slicks in rivers.
29: But then just in the last 2 weeks, these rolling attacks on this online retailer, Russia's largest, which is Wildberries.
8: Tell me about that, because it seems like a surprising target. Is this a one-off attack?
29: Well, it doesn't look like a one-off attack. They have launched about 24 attacks on Wildberries facilities. I think we're now at 10 or 11 completely destroyed logistics hubs, which is a massive hit on a company that has these vast facilities dotted across the huge country that is Russia in order to facilitate its distribution networks.
8: Wow. I mean, it does seem to have unleashed a chain of chaos in Russia, and we'll explore that a bit more in a moment. Before we do, though, most people outside of Russia won't have heard of Wildberries. So just tell us a bit about this company, how it's emerged, and just give us a sense of its size and scale and its significance in Russia.
29: It's known as Russia's Amazon. It's actually bigger and more dominant in its market than Amazon is even in the US. It accounts for no less than 50% of all online sales in all of Russia. By contrast, I think in America, Amazon has about 35% of the market. You've got a country that's spread over 11 time zones. Getting hold of cheap goods and the goods that you need in a short amount of time isn't easy in Russia. And Wildberries changed all that. It's amongst the largest, if not the largest, taxpayer. It contributes more to Russian coffers than almost any other company. I think it's up there amongst them. Its turnover is something like 6 trillion rubles, which I think is somewhere in the region of about 60 billion pounds a year. It's owned by this woman, Tatiana Kim, who is Russia's richest woman. She was married to another oligarch. So she paints this idea that she's somehow self-made, which is, I think, a little bit of a stretch. But she is no longer with her oligarch husband, as they went through a very acrimonious divorce some years ago. It doesn't seem to have hurt her bottom line, though. And she has, with Wildberries, you know, really built it into a company that has deepened its links very much with the Kremlin over time. She actually took a plan to Putin about 3 years ago, saying, you know, we can not only be Russia's answer to Amazon, we could also go global. They have their own system of payments, which is outside of the kind of US-led international payments and banking systems. Obviously, most Russians are shut out from because it's run by the US and so is sanctioned. And kind of as a result of all of this, the company ended up going into partnership with VTB, which is a state-controlled bank in Russia, which bought 5% of the company.
8: So, Catherine, how has this online retailer found itself embroiled in the war?
29: Well, starting on July 18th with the first hit of a Wildberries logistics hub, barely 2 days have gone past without yet another one. And these, you know, videos of their warehouses in flames hitting social media. It is an absolutely relentless campaign. Every Wildberries warehouse and everyone who works in them must be just waiting for who comes next. You know, if you think that the oil industry was a sort of soft underbelly of the war economy and surprisingly easy to hit, Wildberries is almost easier. I mean, it's just an incredible weak spot. And in a sense, it's remarkable that they didn't think beforehand that this could happen to them.
8: Catherine, how do the Ukrainians explain why Wildberries is suddenly top of the target list? I mean, what has President Zelensky said about this?
29: So right after the first strike happened, his initial argument was that it was because of Wildberries' role in supplying the Russian military. So Wildberries doesn't sell like lethal weaponry or anything like that, but it sells an awful lot of stuff that gets used by Russian soldiers. A lot of it actually bought by Russian nationalist war supporters who want to send stuff to units. And it even had on the website, it had a sort of special page or portal which said everything for the special military operation, which is the Russian term for the invasion of Ukraine. So that gathered together things like flak jackets with ballistic plates, helmets, but also components for drones. And some of them you'd have to justify quite creatively how that wasn't offensive. So things like a specially designed component for a commercial drone that perfectly holds a standard issue Russian military grenade that would then be used to drop.
8: So they thought that made it a legitimate military target, effectively.
29: They say that, yes. And I mean, you've got to remember that these are questions under international law about whether something is a military target. Now, Ukraine would argue that that does make it one, because it so explicitly was in support of the war, as well as selling those items.
8: Wow. You also mentioned that Wildberries has somehow, in the course of just a few years, become one of, if not the biggest taxpayer in Russia. Just give us a sense of the kind of impact a prolonged campaign against them could have on the Russian economy.
29: I think a very serious one. And again, there have been people around Zelensky who've spoken to this issue. One of his senior advisors explicitly talked about that. To bring down Wildberries would have huge and deleterious effect on the Russian budget and the money it uses to wage the war, because it would lose so much revenue from it. And again, it's not clear, because, you know, such business recordings are not always transparent in Russia, but it appears that Wildberries is vastly indebted to that bank, VTB, which is a state-controlled bank in Russia. Oleg Deripaska, who's a Kremlin-friendly oligarch, has warned that, you know, Wildberries is so exposed that were it to go bankrupt, there could be a cascade collapse of Kremlin-linked banks in Russia, because it has simply been so overexposed in its recent expansion. It's just an incredible weak spot.
8: And VTB, as you said, is a state bank, and you have a banking system there which is cut out of the international banking system. So it's very sort of interrelated. If one of the biggest companies in the country starts to default on its loans, you can see how that might be a 2008 banking crisis situation.
29: Yeah, absolutely. And the other thing I think that really is worth mentioning is the sense of public disquiet that it's sending, and the fact, you know, in a country where people haven't necessarily had much exposure to the war or just haven't felt it affects them and are quite complacent about it, to be honest, the sense of shock that you get from people posting on social media about it, they're just sort of horrified that the war has come home to them, as I think the Ukrainians would put it. People are going online going, where is my parcel? Why have the prices gone up? What's happening? Why is nothing working? You've got retailers who, a lot of the people who sell on Wildberries, I mean, similar to Amazon, they can be small business owners or medium business owners, but they're using it as a distribution network. And they have sent in stock, which they've then sent to a warehouse. And suddenly they're seeing video online of that warehouse going up in smoke. So you've got a lot of very, very angry people, and we're talking millions, both in terms of suppliers and customers. You know, quite a lot of those messages have said things like, oh, you know, enough, this is because of the war, the war needs to stop. And people have even appealed to Tatiana Kim, the Wildberries owner, saying, please tell Putin to stop this, because surely you have influence over him.
8: So it really is hitting Russian morale. It is placing people in a situation where they just want the war to be over, which, you know, we haven't seen for 4 years. That really is significant.
29: Yeah. And I think it's having that effect on ordinary people, because if you think of, I mean, do you know anyone who's never got anything from Amazon? It's kind of like that. It's a company that touches everyone's lives. But you also, and I think that this is quite critical, is the fact that the government hasn't said anything about this yet. There's talk that the government is thinking about how it might be able to prop up Wildberries if it comes to it, to prevent the kind of cascade collapse we're talking about. But there's no real sense yet that the government is prepared to step in when it comes to harm to private companies. And that you've got to wonder the impact that's going to have on all these, you know, business owners and oligarchs who are linked to Putin. If they start to up the pressure on the government, if the elites feel that they're being affected by this and that their way of life and their fortunes are under threat, that really changes the calculus in that circle around Putin.
8: That's so interesting. So suddenly there's a lot more pressure on Putin to stop the war from these businesses that are suffering. Potentially, you know, we've talked about how the Russian economy, which, you know, needs money to be able to fund a war, could take a hit from tax revenues being cut because of Wildberries. But if they're having to plough more money in to prop it up or to pay back some of these businesses that are suffering, that's a double whammy.
29: Well, they're either going to have to pay it back, or they watch those businessmen change their calculus about how they feel about the war. How exposed do they want to be? There's a whole web of oligarchs and kleptocrats caught up with the Kremlin who may just think that this has all gone too far if their fortune is at threat.
8: So, Catherine, is this strategy of taking the war to Russia, is it working?
29: I mean, it's having an impact. Whether it's working or not, it's probably too early to say, but it does appear to be stoking pressure inside Russia. I mean, Russia's response, the way it's coming back with these ballistic missiles, suggests that, yes, it's feeling it, but it still can fight back. I mean, whether any of this is enough to make Putin change course is so hard to tell, because, of course, we just don't really have those kind of insights into his thinking.
8: Catherine, a lot of people say, you know, look to Ukraine if you want to understand the modern face of warfare. You've got robots, you've got drones. Does it also show that, you know, when you've got a country with a much smaller population than the one it's fighting, when it's all out of interceptor missiles and it's not getting much help from other quarters, is using financial warfare, is using sort of, you know, fighting the narrative, changing minds in Washington by influencing important voices in America, is all of that just as important a component of modern warfare now as the drones and the robots?
29: I mean, I think it has to be if you're fighting asymmetrically in the way that Ukraine is. I mean, Ukraine was applauded early on for its incredible sort of innovation in the world warfare of taking commercial drones and then developing them into attack drones very cheaply, being able to fight back that way. But what has happened over the course of 4 years is obviously that Moscow has caught up with those. And essentially, you've got a galloping war of innovation on both sides, because each side's innovation drives a new innovation on the other side. So to just leave that behind for a second and go for an entirely new target, a financial one, is a way to fight the war. Now, Russia had done that from the outset by targeting Ukrainian infrastructure, by trying to make Ukraine an unlivable country, especially in the depths of winter. So I think it's a question of each side looking to where the weak spots are, how you can most easily bring an enemy to their knees, especially if you're the smaller party and you have to find creative ways to do it.

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11: Good morning, this is Mark Tyler with the Times Radio News. British drones have been used to strike targets on the Russian mainland for the first time. The Sunday Times reveals that drones made by two UK companies have been supplied to Ukraine, whose forces deployed the weapons as part of its deep strike campaign. The long-distance drones are used to hit industrial and military targets in mainland Russia. Targets have included oil refineries, naval bases, logistics hubs and transport networks, including one attack more than 1,000 miles over the border. So far, it's caused more than £35 billion in economic damage, sparking fuel shortages and rolling blackouts in some regions of Russia. More than 100 troops have been deployed to South Wales after military assistance was requested to help tackle wildfires. Firefighters there were responding to 14 separate incidents at the same time. Meanwhile, a plan's in place for residents forced from their homes by a major wildfire in Stourbridge in the West Midlands to return. The blaze destroyed 19 homes. Local MP there, Kat Eccles, has praised the emergency services.
12: Something like this really lays stark how stretched they really are. I mean, we had all the resources out from the West Midlands. We were borrowing from Hereford and Worcestershire, from Staffordshire, who were battling their own fires as well.
11: A close friend of former Cambridge University professor Jason Arday says his life was needlessly cut short. The 41-year-old was found dead on Friday, days after resigning from his position amid allegations of plagiarism, which he always denied. His friend, Mike Freeman, has been paying tribute.
13: He was at rock bottom. He couldn't see any way out of this. He said things to me like, it's pointless when we, as a group of friends, tried to encourage him to speak to journalists.
11: The university's vice chancellor says its priority is to support staff and students through the

0: tragedy. The Prime Minister is promising to tackle problems he says have been ignored by Westminster. Rough sleeping and environmental damage will be among the issues under the spotlight as he begins the second week of his summer tour. Here's more from Barry Weir.
1: The PM says he wants to bring back hope that some of the country's most difficult problems can finally be fixed. Andy Burnham will spend the week looking at rough sleeping, illegal dumping and fly tipping as he continues travelling around the UK. What he hears will feed into a new 10-year plan aimed at making Britain better off. He'll also head back to Number 10 North to mark a month after the Manchester base was established.
0: A normal person who happened to be famous. That's how one Bonnie Tyler fan described the late singer at a procession in Swansea yesterday. It brought her coffin, draped in the Welsh flag, back to her former home. The Total Eclipse of the Heart singer, whose real name was Gaynor Hopkins, died in July at the age of 75. Councillor Will Thomas is chair of Mumbles Community Council.
2: She was clapping away at us when we were singing her song to her. So good spirits, you know, very always had time for people. And the whole community was extremely proud to have, you know, a global superstar living in the village.
0: Now sport, and Amy Hunt has won her third gold medal at the European Athletics Championships in Birmingham. She helped Great Britain's women storm to victory in the 4x100 metre relay, as Dina Asher-Smith claimed a record-equalling seventh continental title of her career. Zarnell Hughes' fifth European gold came in the men's race, and there was also success for Ireland's Kate O'Connor in the heptathlon. And Katie Bolter has gone out in the second round of the Cincinnati Open Tennis. And for a news bulletin when you want it, search for the Times Radio News Briefing on any podcast platform.
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4: The battle for the soul of America's Democratic Party is now being waged. Does it remain a movement of the centre-left or strike out in a more socialist direction? This week, there were some crucial Democratic primaries pitting moderates against the hardline left. The outcome wasn't clear-cut, but there were some significant victories for the left. It's going to be a long, brutal, exhausting, and expensive fight before the matter is resolved. This is the Andrew Neil Report.
5: If the Democratic Party, because of the DSA's rise, can get painted as these people and their crazy ideas, that is a problem.
4: There is a case, actually, for saying the DSA is more communist than socialist.
6: I don't think American people are going to vote for socialism. Socialism is fundamentally alien to America. It's just, you know, it's a kind of weird foreign ideology.
5: This is an all-out push by the establishment to try to keep her from being the nominee.
4: We don't even know who the Republican candidate is going to be. We know who it won't be, though he would still like to be.
5: We think we know who it won't be.
4: Welcome to the show. The Democratic Party is under assault from a new breed of young, left-wing, avowedly socialist activists, radicalized by events in far-off Gaza, just as a generation of youngsters in the 1960s, when I was at university in the late 60s, was radicalized by the Vietnam War. The insurgency is built around an organization called Democratic Socialists for America. It's known, shorthand, the DSA. Its aim is not to be a third party, to break the Democratic Republican monopoly, but to take over the centre-left Democrats and turn them into a socialist party. And it's had its successes. Zoran Mandani is the poster boy for the DSA. He's now mayor of New York. Mandani-backed candidates have won Democratic primaries in three New York congressional seats, dispatching more establishment Democrats in the process. Its biggest test, though, came in Michigan this week on Tuesday. There's a suspicion the DSA is basically a movement of the liberal coastal elites. I hope to prove that wrong in a Midwest, largely blue-collar state, synonymous with the American heartland. It pitched a left radical, Abdul El Said, against a mainstream Democratic congresswoman in the primary to choose the Democratic candidate for the Senate, come November's midterm elections. The result? El Said has won, but only just. You know, he strode into election day with a huge lead in the polls. He was thought to be a shoo-in. He thought he was a shoo-in. One of his aides said that we'd know the result almost immediately. Well, we didn't know it all through the night. It took long after dawn had come up in Michigan before we actually knew the result. At best, he's limped to victory with less than a 1% lead over his rival in terms of share of the vote. Only about 14,000 votes in a primary in which around 1.5 million votes were cast. But a win is a win. Now El Said has to beat Mike Rogers. He's a traditional Republican turned Trumper come November's senatorial elections. He's currently held by a Democrat this seat who's retiring. So the Democrats cannot hope to take the Senate without holding Michigan. Now you see how important, how crucial the DSA has become. Even more crucial than the Senate in November is what it tells us about the ability of the DSA and DSA-adjacent Democrats like Al Said to win in swing states, on which their hopes of taking over the Democrats depend. And Michigan is certainly a swing state. Obama won it 2012, Trump 2016, Biden 2020, Trump again 2024. Now, later in the show, I'm going to unpack all of this with political analyst Chris Cizilla and my old friend, editor-at-large of the Wall Street Journal, Jerry Baker. First, though, time for my take. Now, it was perhaps inevitable that at some stage America's populist left would try to do to the Democrats what the populist right has already done to the Republicans. Take them over. Ever since Donald Trump began his hostile assault on the Republican Party a decade ago, American left-wingers have dreamed of doing the same to the Democrats. Maybe now is the time their dreams will come true. Now, the DSA has been around for almost 50 years, during which most of the time it was irrelevant. Socialism has always been something of a dirty word in American politics, too akin to communism, too redolent of the old European world. Mainstream Democrats have always shunned its use. Yet remarkably, it's now part of the US political lexicon as never before. And the DSA has burgeoned since Trump was re-elected in 2024. It's got over 120,000 members, a majority of them new recruits, and many tens of thousands more who regard themselves as what they call DSA adjacent. It is now, by my reckoning, the largest explicitly socialist movement in American history. That's got a budget of only $9 million. So that's peanuts by American political funding standards, but it can count on an army of enthusiastic activists. Michigan's El Said is a classic case of America's new breed of socialist, son of an Egyptian immigrant engineer, a Muslim brought up in an affluent Detroit suburb, star student with a medical degree from an Ivy League university, that would be Columbia in New York. Before that, a Rhodes Scholar at Oxford, where he was captain of the lacrosse team. So we're not talking about some horny-handed son of toil here, but then it's been a long time since the Democrats were the party of America's working class. Today's Democratic Party base is white-collar, educated, middle-class, metropolitan, and actually generally unhappy with life. Education levels are now actually the best predictor of how Americans will vote. In 2024, Trump won 29 of the 30 states with the lowest share of university graduates. His Democratic opponent, Kamala Harris, remember her? Well, she won 14 of the 15 states with the highest share of university graduates. Now, there's an added twist here to the DSA's growing popularity, particularly in the cities. Rather than dwelling on the perceived exploitation of the workers, that, of course, is the traditional Marxist pitch, today's U.S. socialists appeal to the grievances of the young, educated metropolitan classes whose liberal arts degrees haven't equipped them for careers at a time when artificial intelligence is gobbling up so many entry-level jobs. Now, they're mainly from affluent backgrounds, like Al Said himself, but they don't feel themselves to be well off. They've got pretty poor salaries, high housing costs, sticky inflation, all made life more difficult. They fear a downward mobility in life, and that scares them. And it's on such sentiments of the bourgeoisie that modern US socialism now preys. Solutions are another matter. What the DSA stands for, or says it stands for, can make even the British loony left, the French loony left, sound quite sensible. It's got an online manifesto. It calls for the destruction of, quote, the capitalist oligarchy, and calls also for, quote, a socialist future. That would include the abolition or defunding of prisons and the police, the defunding of the US military, the closure of all its overseas bases, 32-hour working week with no pay cuts, of course, universal free housing, rent controls, though not quite sure why you would need rent controls if all housing is to be free. Maybe I'll bring that up. Was one of them. Public ownership of essential industries and the largest corporations. And no more border controls. In other words, entirely free immigration and no ability to send back anybody that you don't like. They'd also rip apart the US Constitution, but I think we'll leave that for another day. I think I've given enough of a flavor to what they stand for. There is a case, actually, for saying the DSA is more communist than socialist. Now, I used to think that was just Republican propaganda, right-wing overkill. Now, I'm not so sure. The DSA platform says, and I quote, you work as much as you're able and no more than needed. That isn't far from the famous Karl Marx dictum, from each according to his ability, to each according to his needs. Mayor Mandami, he adheres closer to that than the DSA platform. He said, each according to their need, each according to their ability. Pretty much Karl Marx. And the mayor's top aide, she's called Sia Weaver, she's opined that, quote, if you don't believe in the government's sacred right to seize private property, it's over. It sounds pretty commie to my ears. She's also called for policies to, quote, impoverish the white middle class. Kind of strange thing to stand for election on. But then Stalin, though he didn't stand for election, he had pretty much the same attitude towards the kulaks. One of Mandami's New York allies, she's called Daralitsa Chevalier, and she'll almost certainly be in the US House of Representatives come next January. She wants to, quote, seize all properties from landlords and seize the means of production. Pretty clear Marxist phrase there. Now, I think you can see why those who claim America's new breed of socialists are just really cuddly European-style social democrats. Well, they've got something of a problem with that claim. I think that's clear. The Marxist Unity Group, it's now the dominant force inside the DSA, it's quite explicit. Our commitment is to the long-term struggle for a fully liberated classless society. In a word, communism. That's their word, not mine. Now, candidates like Michigan's El Said, of course, they're running a mile from a lot of this. It's hardly likely to play well in the US heartland. But it's not always easy to shake off your recent past, as he and other DSA-adjacent candidates have found. After all, he's described Chairman Mao, the Chinese despot, whose policies killed over 40 million Chinese, as one of the great leaders of the world. That's a quote. When riots raged in US cities after the death of George Floyd in 2020, he said the police should be defunded. He now says he was just using the language that was, quote, in vogue at the time. So that's all right. He's also cozied up to Hassan Piker. If you don't come from America, you probably haven't heard of him. He's a notorious hard left agitator. He's opined that, quote, America deserved 9/11 and that Hamas is far preferable to Israel, a colonial genocidal state, he says. Now, El Said would have us believe that he's really got nothing to do with Piker, though he knows him and so on. But even this week, the day before Tuesday's election, they were seen together at a pool party in Michigan. Now, the DSA has a long way to go to become a dominant force in US politics. And with views like these, it may never happen. Like previous US flirtations with socialism, it could quickly peter out. But it has a number of things going for it. First, Donald Trump. His approval ratings, they're now at an all-time low, especially when it comes to his handling of the economy, and his war is going nowhere with Iran. Many voters, independents, moderate Republicans, all Democrats, of course, they see him, probably rightly, as indifferent to the crippling cost of the living crisis ordinary families are enduring. And meanwhile, the kleptocracy that is the first family and their hangers-on, well, people see them stuffing their pockets with a level of greed that would shame a medieval monarch. That's a breeding ground, if ever there was one, for socialism, even in America. Second, the DSA has youth, freshness, and enthusiasm in an American politics that's pretty bereft of all three. The Democrats in particular are run by a gerontocracy that hasn't had an original idea or presidential candidate with widespread appeal since Barack Obama. It really is ripe for the toppling. The Democratic establishment, it's all over the place when it comes to these socialist insurgents. It boasts about being a big tent. We're a big tent. We can include the DSA's views. But is a big tent really so fast that it can accommodate radical socialists or even communist views? The DSA might well herald a democratic renaissance. Equally, it could be a harbinger of its demise. The danger with a big tent, as every circus big tent can attest, is that you end up making too much room for the clowns. Okay, let's hear now from a man in the United States who's been watching and reporting on these races very closely, Chris Salitza. He's an independent commentator and analyst. He spent 10 years with the Washington Post, 5 with CNN, and he now gives daily updates on his YouTube channel and Substack. Chris Salitza, welcome to the Andrew Neil Report.
7: It's a pleasure. Thanks for having me.
4: Now, let's come off the back of this Michigan primary. The DSA-aligned candidate won, not by much, but he did win. Where does that leave us? What's the significance of this?
7: Yeah, I mean, I always say, you know, in politics, you don't have to win by a lot, you just have to win. And he did win by a lot. He won by Abdul El-Sayed, won by less than I think every poll expected. Most polling in the last week of the campaign had him winning by double digits over Congresswoman Haley Stevens. He's going to wind up winning by a point or two. But as I always say to people, you're still the nominee if you win by 1 point or 50 points. So it does matter. And I think there can be a mistake in focusing too much on the narrowness of his margin. Here's what he overcame. Haley Stevens spent, and her aligned committees and super PACs, all the people supporting Haley Stevens spent about $63 million on this race. Abdul El-Sayed spent about $5 to $8 million. So he's drastically outspent in this race. Second, the sitting popular Democratic governor of Michigan, Gretchen Whitmer, endorsed Haley Stevens, campaigned with Haley Stevens, did television ads for Haley Stevens. And the sitting Senate leader for Democrats, Chuck Schumer, same thing, endorsed Haley Stevens, was an active presence in helping her raise money. So the fact that Abdul El-Sayed was even in the running here, I think, is pretty remarkable. The fact that he won speaks to something that we've seen happening in American politics over the last months, which is the energy of the Democratic Party is very much on the Democratic Socialist wing or Democratic Socialist aligned candidates. I will note, Abdul El-Sayed is not a Democratic Socialist like Zohran Mamdani, like Alexandria Ocasio-Cortez. He identifies as a Democrat, but certainly shares a lot of their policies.
4: Well, when you put it that way, maybe the polls have given us a misleading filter that if we hadn't known about these polls in the first place, we'd all be saying exactly what you've just said. It's an amazing victory in these circumstances.
7: Totally agree. Look, this is super nerdy, but polling Michigan is always very difficult. It is a state that does not have party registration. So you really don't know how many Democrats or how many Republicans are you know, in the state, who they voted for in the past. So it's always, if you followed politics for a while, you're always a little skeptical, but I totally agree with you. If at the start of this campaign, you came to me and said, Abdul El-Sayed is going to be the Democratic nominee for Senate, I would say, whoa, that's a big upset, because he was running against a sitting member of Congress from Oakland County, which is the northern suburbs of Detroit, sort of a key critical voting area in a state, particularly in a Democratic primary. And she was going to be endorsed by the governor, by the most powerful Democrat in the Senate, by lots and lots of kind of establishment party. I'd say, well, she's probably going to win. And so I think we expectations are a funny thing. You know, you see this across sports, you see it across politics, but I think I would urge people, don't get lost in the expectations game. Whether he won by a little or a lot, Abdul El-Sayed's victory is a substantial data point that suggests that these candidates who are advocating very liberal policies, things like getting rid of the Immigration and Customs Enforcement Agency, ICE, things like Medicare for All, universal health care run by the government, that a candidate like that can win a primary in a big swing state in the Midwest, like Michigan. This is not New York City and Joram Mamdani, right? Does matter.
4: Well, if I was doing the DSA's propaganda for it today, I would point out that you say we're just a movement of the liberal elites on the coast, the coastal elites. We've just won a primary, and you can't get more heartland than Midwest, blue-collar Michigan. There. So don't tell us we're just in Manhattan or in Los Angeles. And I understand, Chris, there's another important race involving a DSA or a DSA adjacent candidate coming up now in Wisconsin next week. Can you tell us a bit about that?
7: So that is August 11th. This is for governor of Wisconsin. Her name is Francesca Hong. Mm-hmm. She is a state rep. So she's a legislator already. And she, unlike Abdul El-Sayed, is a Democratic socialist, sort of identifies that way, has been elected that way. She is way ahead. Now, we'll see, because polling is we just had a conversation about why you shouldn't necessarily trust polling. So she is way ahead in the polling. We'll see when voters actually vote. But the Wisconsin kind of establishment is absolutely panicking and scrambling to try to beat her. The multiple candidates have dropped out of the race. A candidate, a guy named David Crowley, who dropped out of the race, is now back in the race. The governor of Wisconsin, Trey Evers, is now endorsing against Francesca Hong. I mean, this is an all-out push by the establishment to try to keep her from being the nominee. I would say, while ideologically she and Abdul El-Sayed are similar, he is a more naturally gifted candidate. If you've ever watched him speak, I would say this about him. He does not come across YouTube. Watch 5 minutes of YouTube of him. Yeah. He does not come across as this kind of fire-breathing leftist kook. He comes across as kind of like a reasonable guy. We know we're gonna focus on what's good for Michigan and Michigan families. She is less polished as a media entity. That's probably the nicest way I can say it. She spent 5 minutes on cable TV this week defending a tweet from early 2020 saying that we should get rid of Thanksgiving in the United States.
4: That.
7: Whatever you think of her, I know Thanksgiving is not celebrated widely across the world, but Thanksgiving is like the one actually really popular holiday in the United States. Yeah. If you had to pick one day to not go after, it would be that. And so litigating it out, you know, I think she's still more an academic. She's still treating this like it's a debate in a philosophy class in college rather than a political campaign. So they're not exactly the same. But let's say she does win the primary, to your point. Well, now we have two of the most important states in a presidential election, Michigan and Wisconsin. Democrats in those states voting for either DSA adjacent or aligned candidates or DSA candidates, hard to ignore at that point.
4: I agree. And I saw that interview. I think it was on CNN, your old network. Your cable channel. And she comes across as a very gentle soul, but she couldn't bring herself to disown the previous, because all sorts of things are tweeted in the past, and you just have to say, well, yeah, that was a stupid thing to do. She couldn't bring herself quite to disown the fact that she had called for the abolition or the stop celebrating of Thanksgiving, which made me think she's a little bit naive. And I just wonder, this could be a problem for El Said too, come the actual senatorial election in November. They are haunted by some stupid things they have said in the past. In Europe, particularly yes. In Britain, we have an expression, the loony left. And they are haunted by loony left positions they've taken before. And the Republicans surely will go to town on that.
7: Well, let me say I'm a giant fan of British politics. So, yes, I follow it relatively closely. And I always say, if you think American politics is chaotic, look how many prime ministers Britain has had.
4: We're Italy now, Chris. We are Rome on the Thames.
7: It's just remarkable. Yeah, it's an interesting thing because both Francesca Hong and Abdul El Sayed are it's weird when this happens in your life. It used to be when I was covering politics, every politician I covered was significantly older than me. Mm. And now many of them are significantly younger than me.
4: So, Chris, we'll leave it there. It's been a joy to talk to you. And I hope you come back on as the fascinating events unfold and we get through the dog days of August.
7: We're getting there. As always, a pleasure. I'll be on anytime you ask.
4: You're very kind. Chris Sulitzer there, joining me on the Andrew New Report. Thank you.
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0: Good morning, this is Mark Tyler with the Times Radio News. British drones have been used to strike targets on the Russian mainland for the first time. The Sunday Times reveals that drones made by two UK companies have been supplied to Ukraine, whose forces deployed the weapons as part of its deep strike campaign. The long-distance drones are used to hit industrial and military targets in mainland Russia. Targets have included oil refineries, naval bases, logistics hubs and transport networks, including one attack more than 1,000 miles over the border. So far, it's caused more than £35 billion worth of economic damage. Firefighters in Wales say they're continuing to tackle significant widespread wildfires, responding to a total of 14 incidents. We're told that more than 100 troops have been deployed to help create firebreaks by clearing vegetation. People in England and Wales are being warned to be alert to the risk. Tom Morgan, a group commander at Hereford and Worcester Fire and Rescue, wants people to take a common sense approach.
12: We're really advising against things like the burning of the refuse, having barbecues, fire pits. But there are pockets of incidents as well where we're just trying to advise to be hypervigilant. Discarded glass bottles, even the smallest spark will actually result in the fires that you're seeing now.
0: The Prime Minister says he wants a period of reflection following the death of a Cambridge academic accused of plagiarism. Jason Arday was found on Friday, days after resigning from the faculty. The 41-year-old always denied the allegations. And a crowd made up of hundreds of Bonnie Tyler's friends and fans burst into applause as her coffin was driven home. The singer, whose real name was Gaynor Hopkins, died in July at the age of 75. Her funeral takes place tomorrow. All the sport now with Steve Forbes.
13: Sebastian Pocognoli's impending appointment as Scotland boss is an indictment of the lack of current quality in Scottish management. That's the sentiment shared from Scottish football correspondent David Tanner.
14: Well, it's the darkest of dark horses for me. There's no doubt about it. This is a real shock. The SFA, I think, in this particular managerial hunt are damned if they do and damned if they don't, because there are very few great Scottish candidates out there.
13: England defender Jed Spence has completed his switch to Inter Milan for a reported £30 million. Former Spurs midfielder Jamie O'Hara says Tottenham are sacrificing higher fees by shipping players to the continent.
15: You're selling to foreign clubs who don't have the money like the Premier League. You know, the same thing with Romero. We're selling Romero for like £34 million or something.
16: Yeah, stupid.
15: He's a captain. We sold Vuskovic to Brighton for £40 million. He hasn't even played for Tottenham.
13: And Dina Asher-Smith has won a record-equalling seventh European gold medal as Great Britain's women stormed to victory in the 4x100 metres relay in Birmingham.
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4: So the DSA, to some extent, on the march. Significant win in Michigan, as we've been saying, talking about that. And, of course, this is all a precursor to the important midterm elections for the House and the Senate coming up in the first week of November of this year. So let's take stock of where we are and where America's going. Joining me now to discuss all that, he's the editor-at-large of the Wall Street Journal and my friend and colleague, Jerry Baker. Jerry, thanks for joining me on the Andrew Neil Report. So Al-Saeed won in Michigan, only just, but a win's a win. Where does this now leave the DSA, do you think, in its attempts to take over the Democratic Party?
6: Well, thanks, Andrew. Thanks for having me. The first thing to say, as you say, is he won. He won by much less than the polls were suggesting in the last week. They had him 10 to 15 points up. Bad night for the pollsters. But I think, and so that to some extent is tempering the kind of the significance of the result. I don't think it should. He won. Let's be clear about where he won. Democratic Socialists have won in the past. Over the last year, Zoran Mamdani in New York City, some of these left-wing Democrats in congressional primary seats have won in rock-solid Democratic jurisdictions where the left has tended to be quite strong in the past, and where, you know, relatively small numbers of people come out and vote in primary elections. It's relatively easy for the Democrats to win there. Abdullah Saeed has won in Michigan, a purple state that Donald Trump won in two of the last three elections, a statewide contest. And this is the first time, really, that a socialist, now he doesn't describe, he's not formally a member of the DSA, the Democratic Socialists, but he's very much aligned with them on all the big issues. It's the first time that they've won in a statewide contest like this with such a radical left-wing candidate. Now, it's only the Democratic primary. We should be clear about that. And I'm sure we're going to talk, Andrew, about the midterm elections and whether or not he can now possibly win. But I do think this is a very significant result. It shows the force and the energy that the left, the far left of the Democratic Party has, these socialists. Michigan is not only an important state because it's a swing state, it's also going to be very important in the presidential nominating process in 2028. It's been moved up in the calendar. So it's a very big deal. And he defeated, by the way, an absolutely core mainstream Democratic candidate who outspent him with enormous amounts of money. So it really does, it just confirms that this movement left in the Democratic Party is not a kind of is not confined just to the sort of fringes of, you know, again, of these sort of famous places like New York and California, but that right in the middle of the country, in a most mainstream Midwestern state, the Democratic Party is Democratic voters, at least, are coming out and voting for very left wing candidates.
4: Are we overdoing the importance of the DSA? It's undoubtedly had some famous victories in, as you mentioned, places you would expect, like New York, particularly a constituency that spans the South Bronx into northern Manhattan. And here you say it's won a primary in the country's heartland. But I guess even come the midterms, only a small number of Democratic candidates will be either DSA members or DSA aligned.
6: That's true, absolutely true. And as you say, you know, in the House, with the ones who are already DSA or DSA aligned, people like Alexandria Ocasio-Cortez, the Squad, and the ones who look likely to win, you know, that may take their numbers only into the low double digits in the House out of, what, 220, 230 Democrats. In the Senate, again, if Abdel Saeed is able to win, he would, and he's not actually a DSA, you know, he's got Bernie Sanders, who is kind of aligned as well. It'll be a handful of senators at the most out of 50 or so. So you're absolutely right. It's, you know, in terms of their actual numbers, in the midterm elections, if the Democrats do as well as they hope they will, you'd be talking tiny numbers. But I think the significance, Andrew, is they are pushing the rest of the Democratic Party, you know, very much to the left. I had a conversation week before last with a leading Democrat who's actually running for a member of Congress, who's very much a mainstream Democrat. And he, you know, and he's sort of running in that contest as the mainstream Democrat. But he has had to go, I think, beyond where he would be comfortable going on all kinds of issues, because he knows that's where the energy and the momentum is in the party. So on things like healthcare, Medicare for All is now a pretty well a kind of universal policy position in the Democratic Party. You know, for your viewers and listeners, that's broadly speaking a kind of an NHS type system. Medicare is the health insurance system for the retired, for the pensioners in this country, which is pretty well, you know, similar to a sort of national health system service. They want that for everybody. They don't want private insurance. They want medical national insurance, essentially national health insurance for everybody. Their position on Israel, they have moved very, very far to the left on that. So even the mainstream Democrats are having to move to, not all the way, I'm not in any way suggesting they're all becoming socialists, but when you get this force, this energy, you get these primary results where hundreds of thousands of Democratic voters coming out and saying, this is what we want, those who don't go along with that are going to face trouble, and they are already seeing that they do need to move in that direction. So I think, yeah, you're absolutely right. In terms of numbers, we can significantly overstate. And by the way, you know, who knows? I think it's inconceivable that a Democratic Socialist will get the presidential nomination. But the more important thing is the power that they have within the party is pushing the leadership and pushing more mainstream Democrats significantly further to the left.
4: I take that point. So often in politics, it's the direction of travel that matters, not where you are at any particular point in time. Now, I spoke to some Republicans who seem to think, hey, this is our get out of jail card. We know Donald Trump's approval ratings are in the dirt at the moment. The war's unpopular. Inflation's still sticky. But look at these kind of people the Democrats are now picking. They're picking people who are, some of them, not just socialists, but even avowed communists and so on. The American people are never going to vote for that. This is going to save us. I just wonder if they're right, Jerry.
6: They might be. Look, I think, and by the way, this Michigan result is in many ways an acid test. Michigan could be the critical state. Democrats are probably poised to win a 2 or 3 or 4 maybe Senate seats. Currently, they need to win 4 to take a majority in the Senate. But that means if they have to do that while holding on to seats they already hold. Michigan is already held by a Democrat. He's standing down. That's why there's this primary. So if they were to lose that, that would be one sort of to go against the head, as it were. That would make it more difficult for them. I think while we're seeing this polarization in American politics, there's no question the Republican Party has moved into this sort of right-wing populist Trumpian position, and it's producing a kind of equal and opposite reaction to some extent on the left. There is a lot of, you know, there's a lot's been written and said here comparing what's going on in the Democratic Party with what's happened to the Republican Party in the last 10 years. The Tea Party movement, you recall, which grew up under Barack Obama. Under Barack Obama's presidency, which then sort of gave birth to the Trump movement. And there's a, you know, where sort of grassroots Republican voters were very unhappy with their leadership, pushed the party towards more populist position. That does seem to be very similar to what's going on in the Democratic Party. I think the big difference, though, and you touch on it, is I don't think the American people are going to vote for socialism. It's
16: You know, it's Trump, whether love him or hate him, and most Americans these days certainly don't love him. Trump is an American through and through, you know, a flawed one in all many, many kinds of ways. But what his appeal was to Americans, that he was going to sort of restore America and American values. Socialism is fundamentally alien to America. It's just, you know, it's a kind of weird foreign ideology. It is not, it doesn't appeal to most Americans. And I think the Democrats, yeah, I think if the Democratic Party can be portrayed as essentially wanting to bring in socialism to America, then I think it's a gift to the Republican Party and one that they will seize. Now, whether that means they can actually hold on in the midterm elections because they face this enormous tidal wave against them, whatever the opposition is, that's another question. But I do think as we look forward to 2028, even if the Democratic Party is not going to nominate a socialist, which I don't think it is, if the party can be portrayed as a socialist party, that's going to significantly improve the Republicans' prospects, despite Donald Trump's problems.
4: It's interesting you say that. It could be the DSA's date with destiny. It's not the midterms coming up. It is the next presidential election in 2028. Coming to the midterms, let's start with the House. I've, for quite a while now, have been operating on the assumption that given Mr. Trump's approval ratings, given the war in Iran, the stickiness of inflation, the price of gas at the pump, and so on, that for the Republicans, the House is pretty much a lost cause. Is that the realistic assumption?
16: It's tough, certainly, but it's less tough than it probably should be. I should put it that way. You're absolutely right. You'll portray the political conditions very, very well. Donald Trump's approval ratings are, you know, depending on your polling, but around in the high 30s. Now, that's very low historically. Typically speaking, when a president, an incumbent president, has approval ratings that low, that tends to result in a tidal wave, a kind of landslide in the midterm elections when he is president. It has happened almost every single occasion. So you'd expect, yes, the Democrats to sweep. Now they only need, Republicans only have a very small majority as it is in the House. Democrats only need to win a kind of five seats to actually net five or six seats to take the House. There is, and I think it's still likely that they will. There is, however, a question mark over that. And, we've talked about this, which is this redistricting that's gone on. There's been this massive effort to gerrymander, essentially, which is to draw congressional districts in a way that make them, that maximize the number of seats for your party in each state. Democrats have done that for years. Republicans have done it for years. There's been an intensified effort ahead of these midterm elections to do that. And that is estimated to give a real benefit to Republicans. They've done it in Texas effectively. They've done it in Florida. They've done it in one or two other states across the country. Now, Democrats have sort of retaliated by doing it in California in particular, which will hand California a lot more seats. But that means that the margin is much, much narrower than you might have thought. Again, I think you're probably right. Democrats should win on the current polling. They should win those seats. But the system has been so rigged now, if you can call it that, just to give you an example, I mean, the perfect example is California. California is going to have, this is a Democratic state, California's got 55 congressional seats. Typically, the Republican candidates will get 40% of the vote in California, which would, you know, in a reasonable electoral system, would give them 40% of the seats. Under the gerrymandering now, out of 55 seats in California, Republicans will probably get 5 seats out of 55 on 40% of the vote. So, you know, and it's true in Texas and Florida the other way around, too. So, yeah. So yes, I think the Democrats remain heavy favorites to win the House. But with that really important caveat that these shifts to the congressional districting could just conceivably save it for Republicans.
4: So even if the Democrats still look favorites to win, it's not going to be the kind of massive change you can get in a midterm election. They ain't going to sweep all before them the way the Republicans did. I think it was in 2010, after 2 years of Mr. Obama, I think that's the year he said they'd had a shellacking in that election. I think they lost, or the Republicans gained about 60 seats. If the House does move from this small Republican majority, we should expect it to move, if it does move, to a smallish Democratic majority.
16: Correct, yeah. And by the way, that will mean that those, that handful of Democratic Socialists and Democratic Socialist aligned members that we talked about will grow even in even more significance.
4: Yes,
16: they will hold the balance of power. If there's a 10 or a dozen or 15 of them and the House majority is only 10, then they will basically control, you know, be able to control a lot of the agenda of the Democratic Party. Yeah, so it will mean, look, we have a very partisan, polarized system. If the Democrats do win the House, as you say, with a narrow majority, they'll be pushed in that direction, but they'll certainly be pushed to take a very aggressive approach towards Donald Trump.
4: Yes.
16: Expect a lot more investigations, another impeachment, quite possibly. It's going to be, you know, Mike Johnson, who's been the leader of the Republicans in the last 4 years now, has had a hell of a time trying to sort of corral Republicans with a very narrow majority. Hakeem Jeffries, who would be the Democratic House Speaker, is going to have a very similar challenge corralling those Democrats. So it's going to be a majority for the Democrats, yes, but by no means a stable one.
4: Let's look at the Senate now, Jerry. In the House, every 2 years, every seat is up for grabs. Under the US Constitution, in the Senate, it's about 35 a time. Comes up every 5 years. Now, my understanding is that the seats that are Republican seats held by incumbents at the moment that are most vulnerable, Maine, Ohio, Alaska, and they're defending open seats, I think, North Carolina, Texas, and Iowa. So they would seem to be the six, you might call them the potential low-hanging fruit for Democrats. What do you make of them? Where are we with them?
16: Yeah, absolutely correct. That's exactly right. Look, this was going to be a tough year for Democrats because, as you say, one third of the Senate is up every 2 years. The batch of seats that's up this year was very unfavorable territory for Democrats because there were mostly safe Republican seats. A lot of seats where Republicans won, where Donald Trump won the states 2 years ago. And they looked pretty comfortable. There were only expected to be, at the start of this year, I would say two or three seats that looked really competitive for Democrats to win. North Carolina, probably Maine, where Susan Collins was running again for re-election, and possibly Texas. Texas has been the kind of the goal for Democrats for so long, which they've come close on many times, but have never won. But those were the three that looked likely. As a result of Donald Trump's really poor approval ratings, the Iran war, all the problems you talked about earlier, that has really, that the field has expanded. And you know, Ohio, Iowa, Alaska are very much in play. And latest some polls suggest that the Democrats could take all those seats. So, and interestingly, you know, unlike the House, of course, you can't gerrymander the Senate because the Senate is one whole state. You can't pick, you know, that all the voters in the state vote for one senator, for two senators, but for one senator at a time. So the trick you've been able to pull off if you're a Republican in the House, you can't do in the Senate. So as it stands, it does look as though right now, I think the, you know, Polymark, if you look at these betting sites, they do have the Democrats now favored to take the Senate. Now, that would be a big deal because that would mean if they did control both houses of Congress, they'd be able to do a lot more. The Senate, they'd be able to block in the Senate. The Senate, of course, is the body that approves all the president's appointments, judicial appointments, cabinet appointments. If the Democrats have a majority in the Senate, you can say goodbye to John Paul Trump being able to get another candidate, another nominee through for any of those positions. They have a much more important role in foreign policy. They'll be able to do all kinds of things to interfere with what Donald Trump wants to do in foreign policy. So, yeah, a double victory for the Democrats, which does, as I say, look just about likely right now, would pose enormous problems for the last 2 years of Donald Trump's presidency.
4: Well, as we leave the summer and get into the autumn, the fall, we need to talk to you more about that. A final question for you, Jerry, for today. We're in the dog days of August at the moment. I guess the midterms really get underway after Labor Day, the first Monday in September, and then the House comes back or the Congress comes back. When I look at Mr. Trump at the moment, we've talked about how bad his approval ratings are. I get a sense that there's frustration among people around him, among people who are kind of his natural supporters, that he doesn't take the domestic economy, inflation, living standards, things that the plain folk, ordinary people, really are worried about. And there seem to be no good options in the Iran war at the moment. So what can the Republicans do? What can they strategize about during August to hit the ground running and stop the loss of the House and the Senate come November? Options would seem to be few.
16: Yeah, exactly right. Look, as we speak, so one thing that even as we speak, Andrew Trump, I think he's on his way to the West Coast for a West Coast swing where he's going to talk about the economy, where he's been urged to do this. As you say, he's mired in this Iran mess, fiasco, I call it. I think it is an absolute disaster, the Iran war, which has, and again, as you say, it's not just that it's a disaster in itself with all kinds of implications for America's role in the world. It's also raising oil prices, gasoline prices here. It's raising the cost of living. And most importantly of all, it gives the impression of a president who doesn't care about what Americans are going through and cares only about, you know, winning this war 7,000 miles away. So that is a real problem. So he's off to the West Coast to do a swing to talk up the economy. Actually, you know, again, although people are very concerned about the cost of living, the economy is in relatively good shape.
4: I think any European president would love to have the American economy.
16: Unemployment below, you know, 4% unemployment, growth bumping along steadily around 2%. Stock market absolutely booming. We've got this AI boom going on. So he's going to talk a lot about that, obviously, about the strength of the economy. The problem there, though, Andrew, is that that only just underscores, I think, the extent to which people feel he's out of touch. Because, again, you know, even though we can argue in relative terms compared to Europe, as you say, you know, the US isn't doing badly, most Americans don't feel good about the economy. They are horrified by prices. The price level has risen dramatically in the last 5 years. And it's not so much the rate of inflation. It's the fact that people are paying way more than they were 5 years ago for everything from not just gasoline, but food and clothing.
4: Amazing.
16: And everything else.
4: I was stunned by the prices when I was last in New York.
16: I had a lot of friends and colleagues were over for the World Cup, and they were kind of just shocked when they, you know, go into a supermarket in New York or Los Angeles and pay, you know, you get a loaf of bread and some cheese and some bottled water, and it's $65 or whatever. Prices are extraordinary here, and people are really, really feeling that. So, and the more Trump just sort of says everything's fine and great, and this is the greatest economy we've ever had. Oh, and by the way, I've got to win this war. The more he seems out of touch. So look, the Republicans are in despair. They are very, very, very unhappy about what's going on. They, you know, more and more of them are speaking out and are challenging him. You've seen this over some of his nominees. You've seen this over some opposition to the war that you're starting to see. But again, it's very, very, very ginger. It's very fragile. It's very, very cautious because Trump's power in the Republican Party is still so strong. So yeah, as it stands, they don't have good options.
4: Jerry, I'm going to leave it there for today. Thank you, as always. An absolute pleasure for marking our card to talk to you. Jerry Baker there, editor-at-large of The Wall Street Journal. That's all from us today. The full podcast will be with you every Thursday on your podcast app, so make sure you follow now and leave us a nice review on Apple or Spotify. You can also subscribe to the channel on YouTube, where you'll get a full video episode and clips throughout the week. But for now, see you next time.
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6: Good morning, this is Mark Tyler with the Times Radio News. British drones have been used to strike targets on the Russian mainland for the first time. The Sunday Times reveals that drones made by two UK companies have been supplied to Ukraine, whose forces deployed the weapons as part of its deep strike campaign. The long-distance drones are used to hit industrial and military targets in mainland Russia. Targets have included oil refineries, naval bases, logistics hubs and transport networks, including one attack more than 1,000 miles over the border. So far, it's caused more than £35 billion in economic damage, sparking fuel shortages and rolling blackouts in some regions of Russia. More than 100 troops have been deployed to South Wales after military assistance was requested to help tackle wildfires. Firefighters there were responding to 14 separate incidents at the same time. Meanwhile, a plan's in place for residents forced from their homes by a major wildfire in Stourbridge in the West Midlands to return. The blaze destroyed 19 homes. Local MP there, Kat Eccles, has praised the emergency services.
7: Something like this really lays stark how stretched they really are. I mean, we had all the resources out from the West Midlands. We were borrowing from Hereford and Worcestershire, from Staffordshire, who were battling their own fires as well.
6: A close friend of former Cambridge University professor Jason Ardet says his life was needlessly cut short. The 41-year-old was found dead on Friday, days after resigning from his position amid allegations of plagiarism, which he always denied. His friend, Mike Freeman, has been paying tribute.
8: He was at rock bottom. He couldn't see any way out of this. He said things to me like, it's pointless when we, as a group of friends, tried to encourage him to speak to journalists.
6: The university's vice-chancellor says its priority is to support staff and students through the tragedy. The Prime Minister is promising to tackle problems he says have been ignored by Westminster. Rough sleeping and environmental damage will be among the issues under the spotlight as he begins the second week of his summer tour. Here's more from Barry Weir.
9: The PM says he wants to bring back hope that some of the country's most difficult problems can finally be fixed. Andy Byrne.

0: And will spend the week looking at rough sleeping, illegal dumping and fly tipping as he continues travelling around the UK. What he hears will feed into a new 10-year plan aimed at making Britain better off. He'll also head back to number 10 North to mark a month after the Manchester base was established.
1: A normal person who happened to be famous. That's how one Bonnie Tyler fan described the late singer at a procession in Swansea yesterday. It brought her coffin, draped in the Welsh flag, back to her former home. The total eclipse of the heart singer, whose real name was Gaynor Hopkins, died in July at the age of 75. Councillor Will Thomas is chair of Mumbles Community Council.
2: She was clapping away at us when we were singing her song to her. So good spirits, you know, very always had time for people. And the whole community was extremely proud to have, you know, a global superstar living in the village.
1: Now sport, and Amy Hunt has won her third gold medal at the European Athletics Championships in Birmingham. She helped Great Britain's women storm to victory in the 4x100m relay, as Dina Asher-Smith claimed a record-equalling seventh continental title of her career. Zarnell Hughes' fifth European gold came in the men's race, and there was also success for Ireland's Kate O'Connor in the heptathlon. And Katie Bolter has gone out in the second round of the Cincinnati Open Tennis. And for a news bulletin when you want it, search for the Times Radio News Briefing on any podcast platform.
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0: Good morning, this is Ed Vasey on Times Radio. I start, as always, with 1 hour on 7 days. And joining me to review the week are the writer and campaigner Julie Bindle. Welcome to the show, Julie.
1: Thank you.
0: And the author and political editor of the New World magazine, James Bull. Welcome to you, James.
2: Good morning.
0: Well, we have to obviously start with the very sad news about Jason Arde, the former Cambridge University professor at the centre of a plagiarism row, who was found dead in London yesterday. He was 41 years old. Arde's family said Jason was subjected to a campaign of sustained abuse for more than 3 years since he accepted the role of professor at Cambridge University by those who would leave no stone unturned in their quest to undermine him. Arde resigned from Cambridge University earlier this month, writing that the years since my appointment have been marked by an unrelenting level of public scrutiny and personal attack. While criticism is an inevitable part of academic life, what I have experienced has gone far beyond scholarly disagreement. Well, we know how this has ended now, and it's an awful situation. And I was obviously looking at social media last night as the news broke, and it seemed very clear to me that battle lines were being drawn almost immediately between those who hold Cambridge University thoroughly accountable for what has happened to Jason Arde and those who say that there was an element of racism involved in the huge amount of coverage that his misdemeanors, if I can put it that way, drew. And I guess the fact that I'm talking about battle lines is somewhat depressing. But Julie, how do you see this?
1: Well, I think that more than one thing can be true at the same time. And certainly there have been racist elements of some of the particularly social media coverage. And it may well have benefited some actual racists to see Arde's downfall. But there's also, I think, a fair allegation, perhaps, of racism towards some of those at Cambridge that looked the other way when Arde's quite fantastic lies were clearly as such. And that, I know I've read some of his work and I've listened to some of his lectures, and his work seemed to be very poor in many respects, and certainly not to reach a standard that would be expected from Cambridge. There's also the issue, of course, of people using this terrible tragedy to attack journalists for, I think, legitimately scrutinising what is a huge public interest story that involves students paying massive fees and expecting better than they perhaps got. So I don't think it's useful to talk about this in a polarised way. But what I think was a big turning point for many people was actually the Guardian coverage of some of Arde's lies, not just the plagiarism and not just the very low standard of some of his work, but some of the allegations about gunmen on campus and pigs' heads being delivered to his family, and that didn't bear scrutiny. And the fact that The Guardian tackled this with all of the correct caveats about the way that some people would like DEI to be blamed for everything, that I think that that was when a lot of reasonably minded people who had looked at this story without prejudice or racism fueling their scrutiny, that's when I think people started to realise this was a huge story that Cambridge had looked away from.
0: I mean, is it the case that you know, with this James, that you're dealing with somebody who was a tokenistic appointment, somebody who Cambridge was very pleased to have, and they could say, "Look at the kind of people we're now appointing," or is this someone who received much more scrutiny because of who he was, which perhaps somebody who was white would not have done?
2: I think it can be both. Mm. I think there's, look, it's a miserable, awful, tragic situation. Mm. I feel terrible for anyone who knew him today, but you sort of had the interaction of the kind of well-intentioned racism of low expectations that meant people didn't ask questions earlier when they were raised. People didn't use the processes earlier when they were raised. You know, when his PhD went through, when Times Higher Education looked into, sorry, THE as it is now, looked into this, when,
0: and you then know, we're threatened with a libel action.
2: Yeah, we're by Carter Ruck. And when other academics tried to raise it more quietly earlier. And of course, you had a publisher who looked at a lot of this and saw that the claims weren't true. And, you know, he was set to come to a huge stage through his autobiography publication this month. So this was a guy who's also been propelled by himself into the spotlight and was clearly vulnerable and had a lot of issues. And so I think the well-intentioned racism of going, we need a black academic, this is a black academic, he'll do, which almost feels like, and then doubling down and doubling down. There are many brilliant black academics that Cambridge could have hired with a better process. But we do sort of have to look at as well, this was completely legitimate to scrutinise. A lot of very good journalists worked on this, doing accountability journalism. But, you know, racists online ran away with it. I think some of the commentary overshot as well. But also the public love this kind of story. People read it like you wouldn't believe. People click on it. And I think we assume that anyone who gets this scrutiny has the operations around them of Hollywood stars or big companies, and they don't always. No. And that's an issue here. And I think you saw it with, say, Caroline Flack. The public read it all and then sort of turned on the media after the tragedy for giving the public what they wanted. And I think if you want to turn and sort of get angry in that way, you do have to look at, we do enjoy these stories in a weird way, and we've got to look at that a bit, I think.
0: Well, that's where I sort of do hold Cambridge University to account, because having thrown Jason Arde under a bus and run for the hills, they left him to his own devices. I mean, Julie, I've been speaking to a lot of people about this morning, and a lot of people, frankly, will not come on the radio at the moment. It's a highly sensitive subject, but there were two points that sung out to me. One is, somebody made the point to me that a black professional footballer or a black physicist would not have been able to busk it. Nobody would have accused that of being tokenism. So what does it say about the quality of these degrees? And secondly, that appointing someone like Jason Arde gives Cambridge a kind of free pass, not actually to do the hard yards, to achieve proper greater diversity.
1: I think that's right. And I think that Cambridge, really the scrutiny should be on Cambridge, and it should be root and branch. They should look at all of its policies relating to this, as well as the appointment of this particular professor. And of course, as we said earlier, and as James said, two things can be true at the same time. So Arde obviously was a fantasist who was clearly vulnerable. I heard Simon Baron Cohen on the radio this morning saying reasonable adjustments should have been made, and I actually cannot see which adjustments could have been made to someone whose work was extremely poor. Did he mean that you should adjust expectations? If so, that in and of itself is racist, and it's also deeply unfair to students and his colleagues. But I do hold Cambridge to account on this, but it's also the whole of academia, particularly the elite institutions. We subsidise, to the tune of billions, Oxbridge. We really should see it as a public interest story, and as an institution that we own. It belongs to the public, and therefore we have a right to hold it to account, or to demand that it's held to account.
0: Absolutely. Well, let's move on now to talk about what was the biggest story in the news until the sad death of Jason Arde, and that was obviously the Clacton by-election. Nigel Farage won it, but 27% of the votes went to a man with a bin on his head. And Nigel Farage still faces months of scrutiny from the Parliamentary Commissioner for Standards. Farage seems to have suggested for the first time that he may have failed to register a £5 million gift from a cryptocurrency billionaire. Farage told GB News, "This is an overwhelming endorsement of me," he's talking about the by-election. "I've had enough of being judged by mainstream media, being called a criminal. If I made one sin, if I haven't filled in a piece of paper, I've broken no law, I've broken no tax law, I've taken no public money, I don't even own a motorhome," a reference there, obviously, to the SNP scandal. "Maybe I haven't filled in a piece of paper. I'm confident that I'm right. We'll see where we go." I mean, Farage obviously has to now face the music on this. My view is the Clacton by-election was a catastrophic waste of time and did Nigel Farage no favours. James, where do you think Nigel Farage finds himself this weekend?
2: I think he played a very stupid game and he's won a very stupid prize. It's hard to sort of portray a guy with a bin on his head who sort of has annoyed successive prime ministers as the face of the establishment. And the thing is, even the most ardent reform supporter thinks he looks stupid when he does that. And Clacton is ultimate reform territory. It's their safest seat. There's a reason Nigel Farage picked it as his seat. He ran against a couple of dozen weirdos led by a guy wearing a bin, and he only got 63% of the vote. That's less than two-thirds. That is pretty weak. So he looks like he lost his temper and tried to do something too clever by half, wasted a couple of £100,000 of public money, wasted everyone's time, and has landed himself right in the same mess he was before. And you hear it from people in those circles. You know, I'm a left-wing liberal. He does not care what I think of him. He banned me from his conference. You know, I'm not on their Christmas card list.
0: Are you actually banned?
2: I am banned from their conference, yeah. It's part of free speech, ladies and gentlemen. The others let me in. Even Labour lets me in. He doesn't care what I think. People around him are going, has he lost his touch? He had, this time last year, he had huge momentum on his side. He was controlling the political agenda. He would take questions from anyone. He was riding high. And now he just looks like he's lost it. And I'm sorry, but beating a bin does not put you back on track for winning, does it?
0: He beat the establishment uniparty candidate. I mean, we're often accused on Times Radio being biased against reform, but we do cover reform. But the person who broke the story about the £5 million gift, Gabriel Pogron, also broke the story about Keir Starmer getting free clothes. I was interested in the quote from Nigel Farage: I've had enough of being judged by mainstream media. I mean, Julie, do you think he can continue to run a theme that he's sort of above the law, or rather the law is there to persecute him?
1: No, and congratulations, James, for being banned. I think that what's really interesting is how it's backfiring on him, painting himself as the victim. It's not a good look. When you actually think about how he was the man of the moment when he walked seemingly unharmed from his helicopter crash. Do we all remember that?
0: Yes.
1: And now we've got a situation where he is just he's painting himself as the ultimate victim, which goes against all of his hard man, I don't care, I'm holding a pint and a cigarette, and you can't do anything to damage me. Well, those days are over. The gloss has gone. And I think that his blagging days are over. People knew that he was a blagger. Politicians have stopped pretending that they're not lying. We've almost stopped caring whether they lie or not. It's about what they do. And he's not a man of action anymore. So I think that his days are over. And it was a huge mistake him to run, as James said. And I can't see how he could possibly come back from this.
0: This is Ed Vasey on Times Radio.
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0: Welcome back and thank you for listening. This is Ed Vasey on Times Radio. I'm reviewing the week with Julie Bindle and James Ball. Now, at 7:01 last night, if you live in England or Wales, you'd have heard this. Yeah, it's my new ringtone. No, it's not. It's the government issuing a severe alert to mobile phones to warn of a very high risk of wildfires and tell people not to undertake any activity which could start a fire, including the use of disposable barbecues. They have now been banned. You're told not to use fire pits, garden incinerators, or fireworks. James, where were you when you received your severe alert?
2: So I was in a very hot and very packed Green Park station. And if you're in a tube station that's really crowded and suddenly loud alarms start going off everywhere. Yeah, honestly, there was kind of nearly a stampede and some people are stopping, some people are turning around to try and escape the station. You know, no one really thought this is an alarm telling us not to light a disposable barbecue. I mean, if you're using a barbecue in Green Park Station, you've got problems.
0: Yeah. Well, they never will again, that's for sure.
2: And so It kind of didn't feel great, I'll be honest. I sort of was like, well, at least as I'm being trampled to death, I'll know not to light a barbecue. And then, I think they've made a pig's ear of this, because I followed this a bit last night, and it told you, you know, don't light any fires, big fire risk. And then it had the standard warning as the second part, saying, if you see signs of fire, call 999. Now, some people logically put the two of these together and thought, well, if you see your neighbour lighting a barbecue, phone 999. And so people have been swamping emergency
0: really?
2: Services. Yeah, police have had to put out a statement going, don't tell us your mate's lighting a barbecue. Like, that wasn't what it meant. But if you read
0: it's the sort of British equivalent of calling in SWAT, which they do in America.
2: Yeah.
0: You can now dob in your neighbour for a barbecue.
2: But if you read that alert, I can see how you'd come away thinking it told you to do that. So I kind of get the intent here. And look, there's serious wildfires across the country. Like this, I don't think the government's wrong to ban barbecues for a while, necessarily. But this alert, I don't think, was thought through. And you certainly sort of getting it in a tube station was a bit scary.
0: Gabby says the alert is a really good way of reaching a huge number of people who neither read the papers, watch the news, or follow reputable social media accounts. I mean, it was interesting, Julie. I thought on the one hand, it was a sort of a test, you know, let's see if this emergency alert system works. And it was, the hook was, you know, something reasonably serious, which we are, as the Prime Minister says, in a tinderbox, and we should be vigilant. But I sort of with James on this, they didn't really think through what the implications could be.
1: No, it was completely mad. I mean, I nearly had to call 999 because I felt like I was having a heart attack. I was actually out last night having been holed up, as many people have, during the heatwave, avoiding going on the tube, which obviously many people like James obviously couldn't avoid. And then yesterday evening, I went out for dinner with some friends and was in a very, very packed pub garden, a very large pub garden. And honestly, the sound was unbelievable.
0: Mm.
1: Loads of people jumped up. There was complete shock and horror. Do we have to evacuate the garden? Is something terrible happening here? And it really was a horrible moment. And I'm sure there has to be another way. Yes, I understand that we need to get these alerts. But seriously, in that way... And I couldn't believe it when I did read my phone. And of course, everybody's went off at the same time. So there was an awful lot of panic, and many of the staff started to already tell people that maybe they should be starting to move. And then panic was over once we realised what it was.
0: Yeah, it's so interesting. I mean, it'll be interesting to see if there's a kind of wash-up. You know, how many car accidents were caused by suddenly drivers being distracted? Lots of people are texting in. Elizabeth Clare, for example, was in Dubai in the first week of the war and got one of these alerts. And it seems so British that, you know, people in Dubai or Ukraine get these alerts, which means there's a ballistic missile on the way, and we get an alert, which means don't use a disposable barbecue. But does it mean that, you know, those of us who might be climate change sceptics, I'm not one of them, but does it mean that these, getting back to the central issue, which are the scenes of UK wildfires, Andy Burnham said the fires in Stourbridge were utterly devastating. We've got Southern Water applying for a ban on swimming pools and car washes. You know, is it changing our attitude to climate change, James?
2: It should be. And actually, I think we've had a weird thing where Westminster has sort of really moved against climate change and net zero and taking action
0: just
2: on this.
0: Just at the point.
2: Yeah, just at the point where the consequences are there. And the public aren't actually with Westminster on this. This is sort of, usually, you know, Westminster bubbles out of touch because it's too liberal or too left-wing. The public, mostly, about two-thirds to one-third, want action on climate change, want stuff to be done to mitigate it. You know, anti-aircon type rulings, awful. You know, we should get air pumps in, they can be green, you know, get solar in. But people want to see stuff done to mitigate it, you know, to deal with it's too hot now, it's too dry, we need to get used to having water shortages, having less rain, having more heat. and to do something to tackle it for the future. Just as you're sort of getting endless things going, net zero is woke, it's woke to die in the heat, you know, you should freeze to death like a proper Brit. And I think increasingly people look weird. Yeah. Like, just going, this is a normal summer. Who are you saying this for?
0: Anyway,
2: like,
0: let's...
2: no one's impressed by it.
0: We're going to move on because we're coming up to the news, but there is a quick... piece of breaking news from my friend Paul, who's texted in. He was at the theatre when Simon Lipkin, the actor playing Fagin in Oliver, his alarm went off on stage. And he ad-libbed, "Wake up, Oliver, the alarm's going off," after several clacks. All the breaking news on Times Radio. But let's quickly cover the early release scheme, which has dominated the news all week. All 43 police constables saying freeing serious criminals, cut prison overcrowding, risk public safety. I mean, we're sort of bemoaning the use of the emergency alarm. I think what lies behind all this story, Julie, is that Andy Burnham has not handled this at all well.
1: No, that's right. And I think that the risk factors in this is absolutely outrageous. When you think about what we know and what we've known for decades about repeat victimisation, which is usually male perpetrators of domestic violence, stalking, sexual violence, sex crimes, particularly against partners and former partners, they are very high risk. And yet under the scheme originally, they were going to early release many of these men, many, many rapists, including so-called grooming gang perpetrators. And these are the ones most likely to offend, where victims are most likely to be tracked down. Obviously, there are other cases like, you know, PC Harper and those killers that haven't shown remorse or admitted to their crimes. Where was the risk assessment? Mm. Where was the evaluation of who is safe to release and who would really be a grave risk to members of the public? It was handled really badly, and including by Burnham, but thankfully he's backtracked on some of the more crazed release, such as those that have committed rape and other serious offences towards women and girls.
0: He has backtracked, but there is also a huge amount of dithering. I was very struck by the victims commissioner saying, you know, the Prime Minister hasn't thought through the impact on the victims of mm-hmm. the kind of will he, won't he, James?
2: I mean, it's a mess. I mean, it's a mess because we didn't build prisons for the last 20 years and we needed to. And if some people aren't released early, you'll get trials delayed, you'll get people sort of not with a cell to be put into who have committed crimes right now. And in a lot of these cases, it's whether someone is released in September or released next year automatically. Mm. And so it's a mess of an issue. They've messaged it wrong, they've done it wrong, but we need to try and get in a situation where we're not having to release people early or have the criminal justice system fall apart. There are no good options here, but it feels like we've got quite bad at communicating trade-offs and sort of explaining, look, we have to do this or else this bad thing happens. But I think as well, they got the balance of it wrong. They shouldn't be releasing sort of, you know, cop killers early in this way. They've really harmed their goodwill with the police too. So it's necessary, and it is not Andy Burnham's fault. It's not even really Keir Starmer's fault. There should have been prisons built. That wasn't on them. But they could have picked this up better.
0: More from Julian James in the next half hour. We'll discuss Edwina Curry's comments on brothels for asylum seekers made on this very station, and why it takes an eclipse to create a moment of national togetherness, as well as obviously an emergency alarm signal. That's after the latest Times Radio news.
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11: Good morning, this is Mark Tyler with the Times Radio News. British drones have been used to strike targets on the Russian mainland for the first time. The Sunday Times reveals that drones made by two UK companies have been supplied to Ukraine, whose forces deployed the weapons as part of its deep strike campaign. The long-distance drones are used to hit industrial and military targets in mainland Russia. Targets have included oil refineries, naval bases, logistics hubs and transport networks, including one attack more than 1,000 miles over the border. So far, it's caused more than £35 billion worth of economic damage. Firefighters in Wales say they're continuing to tackle significant widespread wildfires, responding to a total of 14 incidents. We're told that more than 100 troops have been deployed to help create firebreaks by clearing vegetation. People in England and Wales are being warned to be alert to the risk. Tom Morgan, a group commander at Hereford and Worcester Fire and Rescue, wants people to take a common sense approach.
12: We're really advising against things like the burning of the refuse, having barbecues, fire pits. But there are pockets of incidents as well where we're just trying to advise to be hypervigilant. Discarded glass bottles, even the smallest spark will actually result in the fires that you're seeing now.
11: The Prime Minister says he wants a period of reflection following the death of a Cambridge academic accused of plagiarism. Jason Arday was found on Friday, days after resigning from the faculty. The 41-year-old always denied the allegations. And a crowd made up of hundreds of Bonnie Tyler's friends and fans burst into applause as her coffin was driven home. The singer, whose real name was Gaynor Hopkins, died in July at the age of 75. Her funeral takes place tomorrow. All the sport now with Steve Forbes.
13: Sebastian Pocognoli's impending appointment as Scotland boss is an indictment of the lack of current quality in Scottish management. That's the sentiment shared from Scottish football correspondent David Tanner.
14: Well, it's the darkest of dark horses for me. There's no doubt about it. This is a real shock. The SFA, I think, in this particular managerial hunt are damned if they do and damned if they don't, because there are very few great Scottish candidates out there.
13: England defender Jed Spence has completed his switch to Inter Milan for a reported £30 million. Former Spurs midfielder Jamie O'Hara says Tottenham are sacrificing higher fees by shipping players to the continent.
15: You're selling to foreign clubs who don't have the money like the Premier League. You know, the same thing with Romero. We're selling Romero for like £34 million or something. He's a captain. We sold Vuskovic to Brighton for £40 million. He hasn't even played for Tottenham.
13: And Dina Asher-Smith has won a record-equalling seventh European gold medal as Great Britain's women stormed to victory in the 4x100 metres relay in Birmingham.
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0: Well, this is Ed Vasey on Times Radio, but I'm still reviewing the week with the political editor of the New World magazine, James Ball, and the writer and campaigner, Julie Mindel. Julie, you wanted to talk about Edwina Currie's comments. Now, Edwina Currie was on Times Radio, and she made a comment about brothels for asylum seekers on The Breakfast Show.
16: I'm not sure I'm going to be allowed to say this. You're probably going to shut me up in no time at all, but the obvious thing that 1,200 young men are going to need in the middle of a village like Little Piddington is a brothel. I don't think they're going to provide that. I have a feeling that's not going to be allowed.
0: That provoked an article from you, Julie. Tell us what you said.
1: Well, one thing I would like to say is the interesting scientific fact is that if men can't have sex when they desire it, their genitals won't actually fall off or disappear. But in terms of the article that I wrote, it's just about dispelling a very powerful myth believed by many, particularly those that think prostitution is the oldest profession and sex work is work and the like, is that if men need sex, it should be provided for them. And if there are no women who wish to willingly do that, then there should be women willing to have sex for money. And this is really one of the most difficult stereotypes and mistruths to unpick, because people really do think that sex should be on tap for men. But what Curry was saying was specific about asylum-seeking men and making an assumption that they will behave exactly as many people who don't want any asylum seekers in the country have said. So she's painted them as having to effectively go out and rape, go out and take sex when they want it if it's not provided for them. And this is something that many people believe. And it's wholly wrong. I've interviewed dozens of men who've paid for sex. They tell me that this is merely because there's no barriers to doing so. I've also interviewed women in the sex trade, all of whom wanted to get out if they could, all of whom said that obviously the cash is the coercion and there's no consent involved in this. It's a horrible trade. And her comments really should be unpicked and scrutinised. It wasn't just an off-the-cuff remark.
0: Yeah, she would say it was a sort of way of highlighting the fact that 1,200 young men were going to be dumped effectively right next to a very small village with absolutely no facilities. So she was using, how can I put this, she would say it was an extreme example to highlight that fact. But you clearly, I mean, I think it is fair to say, Julie, that, you know, this goes far too far. It's redolent of the kind of camps in, you know, the Japanese army used during the Second World War.
1: Well, what she's actually saying is that if men can't get sex when they want it, they will rape and they have no control over their urges. And this is not true. And it's a terribly harmful myth to propagate.
0: James.
2: Yeah, I get the impression that Edwina Curry was trying to be a bit flippant and a bit arch and actually waded into much stormier waters than she intended. I think it's quite...
0: Although she did presage it by saying, I'm not sure I should say this.
2: And I think she was probably right that she shouldn't have. You know, I think she stepped on some very unpleasant and very... Yeah. Dangerous tropes at the moment. I think she probably should have stayed off them. I think she has an underlying point about when you suddenly mess with gender ratios. We sort of know some of that after the war, when lots of men, you know, World War II, after there's a huge shortage of men and, you know, it was hard to match. I think you suddenly have a big surfeit of young men. You do get some societal problems. You do get knock-on effects. I think she probably waded into it a bit more aggressively than she thought.
0: Julie, you know, Julie put it brilliantly about why it was a misstep. But anyway, Edwina Curry is a much valued colleague on Times Radio in terms of appearing every Wednesday at 9 o'clock to give her views on the news. But James, you've got this story about Mark Zuckerberg issuing an AI manifesto. And my initial reaction was, so what? Why should we take a word that Mark Zuckerberg says seriously?
2: Well, this is the thing. It should be a big deal. Like, he controls social networks that have about 3 billion people on them. Mm. I mean, who has ever had control over the information ecosystem of 3 billion people?
0: Yeah. It's
2: ever.
0: Astonishing.
2: And so he should be this titan striding atop global discourse. And his essay's rubbish. It's sort of telling you, you know, we'll all have AI agents working on what we want 24/7, including our hobbies and our sort of debts, apparently, so we can have more time to do what we enjoy. So, well, I enjoyed doing my hobbies. Why is the AI doing that for me? It's nonsensical. And it really feels like we've had a summer of AI bosses doing long essays and manifestos about what it means or policy. The head of OpenAI, Sam Altman, did one. Dario Amodei at Anthropic did one. And it feels like in the CEO club, Mark Zuckerberg felt a bit left out. And his problem is, 2 or 3 years ago, he was telling us the metaverse was the future. Yes. And we'd all be wearing VR goggles.
0: Absolutely.
2: At the moment, he's desperately trying to sell glasses with cameras on them, which everyone I know calls pervert specs. No one wants. They're banned from courtrooms. They're banned from Wetherspoons. You know, Zuckerberg is healing a divided nation because we all hate these bloody specs. Mm. And so he's going, there's got to be this wonderful AI utopia. It's sort of, oh, just shut up, Mark, please.
0: Yes, that's kind of where I was on this. I mean, and also because, you know, these people like Mark Zuckerberg are just frankly interested in the bottom line. And this is what sort of drives me mad. It's the sort of tech utopianism from the tech bros that, you know, tech is a marvellous thing and we need it to take over our lives. And then they're dipping into civics, if you like, and coming up with manifestos which are completely meaningless and they're not equipped to do it. It should be funny enough be left to the public policy people, Julie.
1: Well, I mean, I couldn't make head or tail of his what he said, what Zuckerberg said. And I was almost tempted to put it through AI to summarise it for me and then realised it probably wouldn't do me much good. I mean, preventing government tyranny. I really couldn't understand a word that he wrote about this and how somehow it's comparable with the concerns when the Industrial Revolution peaked and now we have a tech revolution. So, I mean, I'm not ashamed to say that I really didn't understand a bare word of it. But I'm not a big fan of Zuckerberg, I have to say. And I also think, I mean, I wrote a piece the other day, it was published the other day on sex robots and about how people are being disconnected from human emotion and relying on bots. There are even bots now that are being created to accompany or to build fake friendships with neurodiverse children who can't make friends at school because they're different. I mean, that strikes me as just the worst of humanity and the worst idea possible. So, yeah, I mean, that was my takeaway.
0: Although, I mean, you know, people talk about pets and so on, and one of the great interventions in a care home is give everyone a pet. Uh-huh. You know, a tech pet might be a good thing.
2: They do seem to have had a bit of luck with this, actually. You see a few cases where sort of very isolated, lonely, sort of elderly people are set up with conversational AIs, and it helps their cognition, it helps their sense of loneliness, it helps their well-being. And it might sound bleak, but it's bleak if you're comparing having an AI to talk to having real humans. Yeah. If it's an AI or no one, it's a bit of a different sort of calculus. So, you know, my disdain at Mark Zuckerberg and his insane technobabble doesn't mean there's not a use for this, even if it's not going to be quite as pretty as it all seems.
0: Anyway, we'll come back and talk about some more things. We do love getting your texts, a lot coming in thick and fast. 87222, use the word times. WhatsApp us on 0333 003 2353. Jane Mulkerins is here from One, and today her guests include Blur bassist turned farmer Alex James, who tells Jane about mixing his two passions, music and food, when he hosts the Big Feastival. But we'll get more with Julie Bindle and James Ball in a moment. This is Ed Vasey on Times Radio.
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0: Welcome back. It's Ed Vasey on Times Radio. I'm reviewing the week's news with Julie Bindle and James Ball. Lots of texts coming in. The latest on Edwina Curry. Dan says, would Edwina Curry make the same observation about 1,200 soldiers living on a camp in a rural community? Thought not. I think we can get the point that Dan is making there. Mimi said, Edwina was talking about what is happening. It's what people think and there are issues wherever these people are, not just serial theft. Edwina was right to bring it up. So there you go, contrasting views there. Now, I wanted to talk about the economy and three stories that caught my eye this week. We had mixed figures on retail sales growth, up 1.3% in July compared to the same month last year, but down on June's 1.9% growth. There was also talk that the 0 hours contract ban could cost business up to £3 billion a year. And it's amazing to think how kind of relentless the news agenda is, because the week started, you've probably forgotten this, that Jim O'Neill, the sort of ex-banker who lends his services to successive governments, apparently was thinking about not joining the Andy Burnham government because he's very concerned about wealth taxes. I mean, we talk about so much news during the week, but at the heart of, you know, what is happening in the UK is anemic growth and some would argue the inability of this government to get a grip on promoting policies that will see economic growth, James.
2: Yeah, and I get a bit nervous here. Like, I'm a lefty. I'm okay with high taxes if we get good public services, if we get a good welfare state. That's what I believe in. I will say it like that. I think we keep trying to dodge this by hosing businesses more as if that's kind of free money, and it isn't. And the government brought in a national insurance hike for businesses. It changed how it works for part-time. And it's doing quite a lot of work raising the minimum wage for young people, all of which are good reasons for businesses not to hire young people and not to create jobs. And you can do any one of those, but you start doing three or four at once, and it shouldn't really be a surprise that you then get a lot more youth unemployment. And I think there's a bit of a failure to join up and go, hey, that money that we're raising here and that money that we're raising here, are these done in a sensible way? Are these joined up? Or are we going to be working against our own interests? Are we going to be discouraging businesses from hiring? Are we going to discourage them from growing? And I think because public finances are so tight, the government often just seems to go, let's get the revenue. And then after it's done that, go, hang on, why aren't we getting growth? And I think because we won't go, our income tax is where they should be, our property tax is where they should be, does council tax even work? Because they won't tackle the hard stuff and they keep going, well, let's just raid business again.
0: Yeah, it does feel like you're sort of, you know, it's a bit like my current account. You're kind of lurching from every paycheck to every paycheck, hoping you can pay the bills. But I mean, I think the shock for me, James, is that the government's policies are turning you into a Tory.
2: I don't think they're turning me into a Tory. I think,
0: and this is how bad they are.
2: I think you could be a lefty and go, look, you can only raise so much tax off the same people in so many ways. And look, at the moment, if you're a high earner with a student loan, you're paying 60%, 70% marginal tax rate. Now, I think it's bad when universal credit tapers and people don't get to keep their money. Like, it's bad when you disincentivize low-income people from working. Similarly, you don't actually want to disincentive high-income people from working because you can make a lot of tax off them.
0: I mean, Julie, Tory boy James Ball hasn't even mentioned his right-wing views on welfare. But, I mean, it's quite telling, James's reaction, I think.
1: Well, I'm also on the left, and what actually keeps me on the left, despite some of the lunacy of recent years with identity politics and the like, is the fact that I support a welfare state, I support a national health service, and I absolutely fundamentally support people being assisted and making sure that they have a decent place to live and enough to eat if they are unable to work. But I am really concerned about the bill, the benefits bill at the moment, what it's costing the country. It's not sustainable. There are obviously many, many people who have been disincentivized to work and really actually quite well enough to work. I think the overdiagnoses of anxiety, depression, other conditions, have gone off the scale, and we need to do all we can to make sure that people are getting back to work, and the jobs need to be there, obviously, for them. And 0 hour contract and very low minimal wage isn't going to cut it. So I do think that we need to support business. I am also in favour of wealthy people paying a decent amount of tax and are stopping those that are evading tax and putting far more resources into scrutinising that. But, you know, I do think it's the bill from welfare that really is crippling us right now.
0: Yeah, well said, Julie, even though you made some, you know, quite lefty remarks there about taxing the rich. Yolanda, we're still on lots of texts coming in about Edwina. I think perhaps Edwina Curry is pointing out in a clumsy way that girls and women will feel anxious and uncomfortable. Mimi is back to say, would you welcome an asylum centre in your immediate locality? Be honest. I mean, I think the point here is nobody thinks that putting in a centre for 1,200 men next to a hamlet of small village Piddington, I actually interviewed the head of the parish council, is a sensible idea. But whether using a brothel as a way of kind of making the point is a sensible idea is also another thing. As we've said on many issues, you can have two views which are adjacent on the same issue. On robots, Evan says, what does it say about attitudes to older people and disabled people who'd rather build a robot or AI model rather than try and include them, which is a fair point, but it was the point James was making. If you can't get a human, maybe an AI bot is the thing. But one thing that did bring people together, didn't need AI bots, but you did need special glasses, was the Wednesday's solar eclipse. And it provided a rare moment of national unity, giving the country a heavenly shared experience that for once did not involve football. I managed to buy some eclipse glasses a few weeks ago. I was unusually well prepared, and I went down to Hammersmith to watch the eclipse, and I handed out free glasses, and the joy on the faces of the people who got them. I was offered beers in return, which I magnanimously turned down. But there was a kind of great spirit, even though I thought the eclipse was sort of both underwhelming and very impressive at the same time. James, where did you watch the eclipse? Did you watch it through a colander?
2: So I have an amazing ability to avoid moments of national unity. I spent the 2012 Olympics in Washington, D.C. So I left and everyone hated it. It was like Capita had messed up the security. Everyone will hate it. Got back and everyone was, oh, it was glorious. It was radiant. We're united. And the eclipse, I spent on a very delayed train, stuck sort of half trying to look out of a window and giving up.
0: No, where?
2: So, yeah.
0: That's hilarious.
2: I was stuck on a late LNER. So I'm an eclipse grinch, but I think Bonnie Tyler had this right. Total eclipse. A total eclipse is amazing. I've seen a total eclipse.
0: Where?
2: You get the darkness, you get all of this years ago, and you sort of get this wonderful corona. It actually goes dark, all the animals go weird. Even a 90-odd% partial, let's be honest, it's pretty underwhelming unless you've got the glasses and you stare right at it. You know, your colander looks a bit different when you shine light through it. I'll be honest, I haven't been taking my colander out for a walk most days, so I kind of don't care. But this is sour grapes because I missed out.
0: Well, I mean, the fact you own a colander is big news. I mean, Jane Mulkerins, who comes on after this, doesn't own a colander. She had to be given one to watch the eclipse. I mean, I agree with James, Julie, that if you hadn't known about the eclipse and you didn't have the glasses, you wouldn't really have known there was an eclipse going on if you were just walking down the street. And even looking at it through the glasses, it felt somehow kind of fake. I don't know where you saw it or if you saw it, Julie.
1: Well, I'm a Muppet, so I'd arranged to do an interview in a restaurant in Muswell Hill at the time that the eclipse happened. And in fact, just as I was about to order a really nice drink to make up for it, all of the staff ran outside to watch the eclipse. So that was my experience.
0: You could have run outside.
1: I could, but, you know, I mean, I was doing this interview and my interviewee seemed to not even know that there was an eclipse going on. So it was a non-event for me. But I've heard from people that did go to, I don't know, to the top of Ali Pali or Parliament Hill with their glasses, that it wasn't as good as whichever last one they saw, the one you saw probably, James.
0: Yes. Well, there you go. That's the eclipse dismissed. We've quickly got time to talk about A-level results. Andy Burnham calling for the country to value the hard hat as much as the graduation cap. We had the annual shindig of talking about A-level results. I mean, we've been talking also about technical education for 50 years, James. We're not really making much progress.
2: No. I mean, we've got a new Prime Minister and he wants technical education to have the same esteem as academic. Wow, you know, you could have said that about any one of the last six PMs. I do worry a bit that Andy Burnham hasn't noticed that the Labour Party was very proud of ending the grammar school system and streaming kids at 11 or 14 into academic or technical. And he seems to want to bring that back, but this time say it's left-wing because we've got to make sure this time the technical has the same prestige. And so I think he's actually gone a bit Tory on this and not noticed.
0: In a funny way, we're sort of circling back to the whole Jason Arday thing and the quality of academic qualifications. I finally worked out what the row was about between Michael Gove and Lucy Powell, which is Michael Gove's point is a good point, which is you can't have good technical education unless you teach kids the basics. And don't use technical education as an excuse, Julie, not to hold kids to account, if you like, on getting good maths and English.
1: I'm sure that's right. But what struck me in reading about this was how history, literature, philosophy, art, languages, so humanities, are really becoming obsolete. And who would be surprised at this, bearing in mind, well, barely any working class kids are going to university now. And so A-levels become a bit pointless. And also, where are the jobs at the end of this unless they want to go into teaching?
0: So thank you so much to my brilliant guests, James Ball and Julie Bindle. Now we're going to move on and talk to a British AI entrepreneur who's aiming to end business decisions based on gut instinct. Joseph Wright's Semi Lattice develops an AI research model designed to bring consumer insight to the everyday business decisions traditionally considered too small, fast or costly to research. Joseph Wright joins me now. Welcome to the show.
5: Thanks for having me.
0: So I get the point of what Semi Lattice does. If you're about to launch a new product that's worth, you know, millions of pounds and you're going to spend millions of pounds, you'll probably do a lot of research into how it goes down with consumers. But you don't have the time or the money to do the kind of research for other small changes in your business. So this is going to fill a gap.
5: Exactly, yeah. And we think the gap is very, very large. I spent about 10 years in big tech product and marketing roles. I think I did primary research three times, but I constantly made decisions about the customer and the user every day, probably every hour, sometimes every minute. And I think, frankly, I probably just got a lot of those wrong. And this is happening across all businesses everywhere. And the scientific, the scientific nature of the research isn't perfect, but something like 95% of new products fail, 90% of startups fail, 98% of marketing is ignored. And it all comes down, we think, to just not having data about customers and users.
0: So can you bring it alive for me and give me an example of the kind of product decisions that people could make now using AI rather than necessarily relying on their gut instinct, which they would have had to do in the past?
5: Yes, so accuracy is sort of 80 to 90% and improving. And mostly what we're talking about is the prediction of research outputs, so how your customers or users would answer questions. You can then apply that to lots of decisions. One of our customers, for example, the e-commerce company, they tested their product with our simulated users, sending them through their e-commerce website. They had a summer sale on at the time with a 30% discount. The simulated users put products into their basket. When they got to checkout, they found that the 30% discount wasn't actually applied, and that led them to not be sure about making the purchase and sort of drop out of the funnel. This was actually live on the customer's website, and they didn't discover it. They'd never do expensive market research for this kind of thing because it would just take too long and cost too much money.
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9: Good morning, this is Mark Tyler with the Times Radio News. British drones are being used to strike targets on the Russian mainland for the first time. Drones made by two UK companies have been supplied to Ukraine, whose forces deployed the weapons as part of its deep strike campaign. So far, it's caused more than £35 billion of economic damage. Major General Tim Cross is a retired army officer. He's told Times Radio that the use of the British drones is long overdue.
10: There was a big argument about this about a year or so ago when Ukraine was asking for the ability to strike deep behind Russian front line, and the West was very reluctant to give it the equipment and the ability to do so. In my opinion, mistakenly so. You cannot possibly hold your own on this sort of engagement, this sort of theatre of operations, if you cannot strike deep into the enemy's rear areas.
9: The National Fire Chiefs Council have warned that services are under incredible pressure after 11 major fires in the past 48 hours and 43 new wildfires since Friday. The West Midlands, Hampshire and South Wales are particularly badly affected, with many residents fleeing their homes and some being burnt to the ground. The Prime Minister banned disposable barbecues, appointed a fire minister, and said he would order European-style firefighting planes as part of a raft of emergency measures. Professor David Demeritt is co-director of the Leverhulme Centre for Wildfires. It's a research hub dedicated to understanding, predicting, and managing wildfires globally.
11: Britain is certainly not as well prepared for this kind of event as other places that are more used to it. You know, this is kind of new stuff for Britain. It's also important to recognize that you have the fire chief talking about wildfires, and we have all these events all over the place, and they all involve vegetation burning, but the kind of vegetation and the context matters. It's important and it's different.
9: Danny Udall is site manager for the Eastern Moors Partnership. He was out on fire watch last night in the Peak District and told Times Radio what it was like.
12: We're out on fire watch, just reflecting on the season so far. I'd like to see it's been exceptional for fires, but I think this year is the new normal. I know people have said that. We're adjusting to a different climate. Fires are more frequent and severe. The peaks really are very dry. One spark is all it takes. Teams are tired and stretched, which has been a long, hard slog for many.
9: At least 47 people have been killed after a powerful 7.7 magnitude earthquake struck the Indonesian island of Flores. Hundreds of buildings have been damaged, with dozens of aftershocks hampering search and rescue efforts. Around 2,000 people evacuated after a tsunami warning was issued, although it was later lifted. Moroccan police have arrested at least 111 people after social media posts called for another mass migrant crossing.

0: crossing into the Spanish enclave of Ceuta. Spain has deployed troops and hundreds of extra police to strengthen security at the border. It follows an incident 2 weeks ago when 72,000 people crossed into the territory from Morocco. The Prime Minister has described the death of Jason Arday as a tragedy on so many levels. He's called for a moment of reflection. Andy Burnham made the comments after the former Cambridge professor was found dead in London. Jason Arday resigned as a Cambridge University professor earlier this month after allegations of plagiarism, which he denied. Scott Lucas is a fellow academic and a professor of politics at the University College in Dublin.
1: One has to reflect on whether this was avoidable. I said that, you know, my opinion was that this should always have been an internal matter.
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3: Hello and welcome to the Times Tech Podcast. I am Danny Fortson, covering all things tech out here in Silicon Valley. Sadly, Katie is still away, but I am joined once again manfully by Mark Selman, the tech correspondent for the Times.
4: Hello, Danny.
3: How are you?
4: I'm very well. We feel very Californian over here. We wake up and we
3: Do
4: don't
3: you?
4: Check the we don't check the weather anymore because it's just going to be hot. So I was thinking, this is like Danny's life.
3: pretty much. Yeah. Is it still terribly hot there?
4: It's not terribly hot, but it's just like Californian warm. You know, it's nice.
3: Are you guys on hose pipe bans?
4: Yeah. No, we're in drought, hose pipe ban. We're in serious trouble. Yeah. There is a flip side to this. It's a bit like technology. There's a good and a bad side, Danny.
3: Indeed. Indeed, but you can sit out in the garden and have a beer, which is nice.
4: Yeah, we've come accustomed to that.
3: Yes, well,
4: it's quite nice.
3: This is a transatlantic pod, and we did the customary thing, especially for Britain, talking about the weather. And then our big interview this week is with Ivan Zhao, the co-founder of Notion AI. They've been around for more than a decade, and they've become this really much beloved productivity software platform out here in Silicon Valley. They're used by kind of everybody, and had a really fascinating conversation with Ivan about how he's building his company, how they're adopting AI, how it's changing who and how they hire, and why he recently brought on a 16-year-old high schooler as a new hire. He's been building his company for 13 years, so he can talk about that evolution and how AI is changing what is important to him as a leader.
5: Yeah, Notion helps teams collaborate. We give people a good tool building block for collaboration, from notes, documents, to pages, to databases, all the way to how do you orchestrate agents and alleviate some of the repetitive work so human can focus on the teamwork.
6: Gotcha. So it's this kind of shared kind of productivity canvas for within organizations.
5: That's right. And shared between human and teams of agent at the same time.
6: Right.
5: That's how human gets leverage.
6: And you started this a long time ago.
5: I started more than a decade ago. Initially in Vancouver, Canada, where I was from. Then I thought, well, the best way to do an internet business is to move to San Francisco. So I have a couple co-founders join and start as a proper company. And the first 5 years of the company went nowhere. We actually had to restart the company in Japan at some point.
6: What do you mean restart the company in Japan? How's that work?
5: Well, we're running out of money. So the company was 5 people, 6 people at the time. So my co-founder, Simon, and I said, let's just reset. Went back to 2 of us, but let's just go somewhere that neither of us has been to, just change the scenery a little bit. And that turns out to be Japan. And you know California, the rent is expensive. So we actually found a place in Japan that's cheaper than SF. And we actually make money by subleasing our apartments.
6: So you figure out 5 years of kind of trying and failing to build a product, get market fit. And then when did you come back from Japan?
5: About three or four months. But okay. We've been traveling. My co-founder is Simon. He loved to swim. So we've just been traveling to places that are cheap. And ideally have access to ocean so you can just code and swim.
6: Right, right, right.
5: And we did that for about a year and a half. And we have product market fit 6-ish years into the 2019, 2020. It's our true product market fit, I would say.
6: Right. And today you're worth $11 billion.
5: Yeah.
6: And how many people are you now?
5: More than 1,000.
6: More than
5: 1,000. We're very global. Our business is 70-80% international. So we have a lot of global go-to-market offices. And we just opened our first UK office last year.
6: Oh, nice.
5: So before that, we have a Dublin, Ireland office. We opened a UK last year, along with Paris, Munich, thinking about places like Netherlands and Nordics.
6: Gotcha.
5: This year as well.
6: I need you to talk me off the ledge, okay? Because just in the last, 3 weeks, we've had Coinbase getting rid of 14% of their people. You've had Meta getting rid of 8,000 people, about 10%. You have the Verizon CEO. He foresees 30% unemployment in 5 years. So why are we not heading toward the end times, at least in terms of work and what it means to be human?
5: Technology are usually somewhat value neutral. It's people say technology double-edged sword. It could be used as a sword. It could be used as a can opener. It can be used as a cooking knife. It's up to how you hold it. I think, and it's no difference than this generation of AI technology. It's extremely powerful. It's extremely disruptive. But your outlook towards it does matter. At least that's what we believe. The default narrative in tech, one person using a agent, using AI chatbot to do work, and the one person can manage 100 chatbots, 1,000 chatbots, then in the future, you can one person running billion-dollar businesses all by themselves. I don't disagree with that possibility, or at least the capability. What I do disagree, and many people at Notion do disagree, is just because it can, doesn't mean should we. I think there's other ingredients here pushes us towards the other side, the non-single person billion-dollar business side. It's a lot of part of human nature is just so essential to us. For example, we all like stories, right? We have notions of friendships, right? And another important factor is human works in teams. So the technology capability pushes us towards to be more and more alone. Mm-hmm. But I would say I'm on the hopeful side that there's inner desire to be part of a team working with other humans on some problems that pull us towards the other side. There's a lot of monkey brain in us that the gossip part of it, the camaraderie part of it, love human interaction, love to see how other humans do things. I think that gave me hope and optimism that going to pull us more towards human collaboration rather than just AI runs everything. We changed how we hire too.
6: Tell me, how's it changed?
5: So one thing we're really dialing up is people's just natural agency. I have a framework we use at Notion to think about assessing talent. A person's talent equal to their capability times their agency times their taste.
6: Capability times agency times taste equals good employee. And capability meaning what?
5: It's very broad, right? Mm-hmm. Capability means if you're a programmer, your ability to code. If you're an operator, how good are you doing certain tasks? In the past, it means how good are you memorizing, calculating numbers before calculated or created?
6: Yeah.
5: So technology keeps up-leveling people's capability. But taste and agency are a little bit trickier. Right. Taste is like, which direction do you want to run towards? Like, what is your value of the world? What do you want to bring to the world more of it? So you want to go towards that direction. Technology is not going to give you a direction. Technology is going to push you towards that direction faster. The capability is going to push you towards that direction faster. But direction, you have to have your own upbringing, your own value system to dictate what that is. And the last one is your agency, your habit, your work ethics. Can you run through wall to make that happen?
6: Right.
5: Can you rally people? And how fast can you learn and adopt? So we're really dialing up your taste and agency and become a less picky about your capabilities and years experience. And it's like our engineer, we're hiring extremely young ones because they have higher agency and curiosity and capability. They can pick up fairly quickly.
6: Yeah.
5: We hire very senior people who have high taste, who have seen a lot of things, they're good pattern matching. They can anchor the team in directions, right? So that's how we're changing our hiring profile.
6: How would it have been, I don't know, 2, 3, 4 years ago? Like, what is it changing from? Was it much more kind of quantitative?
5: Before, the shape is kind of like few early career, a lot of middle is really chubby, and the senior people is thin. So now we almost reverse, become like fat bottom, fat top, skinny middle.
6: Yeah, shape. Like an hourglass.
5: Like hourglass. Or do we call it a dumbbell? Is that how shaped
6: is? Yeah.
5: Probably.
6: Yeah. And how do you, in your hiring process, when it gets into the nitty gritty, what does that look like? Like, if I was trying to be hired at Notion 4 years ago, I imagine you'd be like, all right, do this task. Let's see how well you do it, right? How has your hiring process changed to assess those people who are high agency, high taste, and at least a modicum or a minimum of capability?
5: As a company, we're never stressed on treating your test as exam. It's more just like, can you actually build this thing? Right? If you can, if that's your, like, can you build the thing, the outcome, that's what matters, then right now you should be able to use coding agents. We spend an hour, sometimes an hour and a half, building something with you live. This is always part of interview process. So can this person think? How does this person communicate? How does the person walk through a problem? It's hard, a lot more nuanced than just, can you pass the exam? Can you,
6: right?
5: You know, right? So that's one way for the engineer side. For the go-to-market part, all our go-to-market team, we ask people to be a lot more curious and a lot more hands-on as a builder. So before, when you're just selling something, you follow a playbook. But right now, AI can do so many different things for a customer, especially for a very powerful and versatile product like Notion. So we're asking people to build Notion demos on their very first screen. It's no longer just like, look at your resume, but show me something you have built with Notion or something else. Then we talk.
6: Oh, wow. And that's part of this new rubric that you guys have put in place.
5: Yes, this is like this year.
6: Wow.
5: As always telling people that building for AI, it's unlike building for classic software. Building for classic software is kind of like building a bridge. Yeah. If you can design it, you can build it. Okay? Building for AI is more like brewing beer. You can't really predict it. You cannot tell the yeast, hey, please go direction.
6: Right.
5: Because the underlying technology is not deterministic. So you can't really know what it can and cannot do. What's required is you have the agency and curiosity. Then you talk with AI to figure out what you need to do on the fly. We just hired someone who's still in high school last year. Like, it's like,
6: oh, really?
5: We have to get their parents' approval to work at Notion, get their parents to sign something. This guy has no years experience working anywhere. He just grew up with YouTube, grew up with language, ChatGPT language models. So they know how to access the information given a tool in front of them. So to me, that's the abundance way to think about the future workforces. If you have the agency and taste, the tool has been never better for you as a knowledge worker or as a builder or entrepreneur.
6: The way you're talking about that, you know, for a lot of people, especially to your point, mid-career people, they're going to be like, ooh, that sounds scary. I have a great resume. Like, I'm going to just put my resume out and LinkedIn, sprinkle it around, and someone's going to be like, ooh, that's the person. I don't want to have to go through, like, build stuff or kind of, like, step into this. I'm just wondering, like, what your experience has been, like, how much resistance there is. Because for a lot of people, you know, inertia is a powerful force. And you're asking people or expecting people to, unless they're very young and this is just how they've grown up, you're asking people to change some pretty well ingrained behaviors, both within the company and if they want to come work. I'm just wondering what your experience of that has been.
5: We're biologically wired not want to change after we're 20-something years old, right? It's like if you have survived on this planet without falling off a cliff, we're eaten by a lion after 20, you're probably doing something right. You should stick to what you're doing. Personally, I'm on a thing as it's moments like this that give me meaning, give the industry meaning. Hopefully give a lot of people meaning. So this is like, take on a challenge, take on change your inertia. you'll be surprised how elastic your knowledge work muscle can be, starting small.
3: Yeah.
5: That's how we also think about building tools this way at Notion. So rather than asking people to become a coding agent from scratch to build something, we try to design our product like a baby ramp for a general knowledge workers.
3: Right.
5: You have your familiar pages and documents, your project tracker, those things you already know how to use as a knowledge worker for decades, but we inject AI as powerful agent inside at the heart of this and allow you to ramp up.
3: It's a basic question. We should have covered this earlier, but like, what is an agent? Like, how do you think about it? Is a task that gets done, or is it one thing that's doing a bunch of tasks for you? And I think to a degree, definitions are important because you have a lot of people being like, you know, this is the year that there's going to be more agents in the world than humans. There might be already. Who knows? I don't know. But how do you think about that? And that, like, what does that look like inside your company in terms of like, you've got 1,000 people. I don't know how many agents you have, at least by your guys' definition.
5: One way to think about an agent is think like an intern. Mm-hmm. So it can do work for you. It can interact with you through text or Slack or emails. It can get smarter and smarter and smarter. Right? Inside Notion, we have 1,000 people. We probably at this point, a couple of thousand agents doing work. Currently, most of our interaction with agents are you ask, they do.
3: Yep.
5: You don't ask, they stop. We're in this right now, we're in the middle of 2026. We're transitioning into their agents and interns working on the background without you asking. Some of the most repetitive workflows. For example, we launched this product called Custom Agent last year. It's basically allowed the agent to work on the background, handling if your customer feedback come in, which team should receive this feedback has been a pretty annoying problem every product company to face. Now, agent can handle this using Notion Custom Agents. Inbounding tickets from our HR teams about, hey, we spilled coffee on this floor. Can someone clean a rug over there? That can be handled. So those baby step of work, repetitive especially, can be handled. The bottleneck for the industry right now is most people are managing cluster of agents themselves. This is especially true for programmers. If you're using Notion, if you're using Claude, whatever agent tools, you are interfacing with 6 agents. And they don't talk to other agents. It's a very lonely management situation for a knowledge worker. And the problem that industry is solving, and we're solving, how do you get a team of agents directly collaborate with team of humans, right? So the agent working somewhere that's a shared space, and multiple people can manage and coordinate and see what they're doing. And it's really introducing them to your teams as if they're teammates, rather than the intern that you have to manage by yourself.
3: Right.
5: That's a not fully solved problem for the industry yet, but I suspect we'll have a good solution towards the end of this year, later this year, maybe more fleshed out early next year.
3: So before we go, prediction time. 5 years from now, 2031. Welcome to the future. What is it like? I think the thing that's on people's minds right now is this moment where we kind of just started of like companies picking that low-hanging fruit, going for efficiency rather than like, let's do more. Like it's the going for the zero-sum approach, choosing tokens over humans, for example. What does the economy look like in 5 years from where you sit, jobs-wise?
5: I think it's almost similar to the analogy of us moving from a five-floor building before steel to a building that powered by steel, right? Think about 100 years ago, I'm in the middle of Manhattan right now. Back then, 150 years ago, most of the Manhattan, New York are six-floor buildings. That's how tall you can build with stones. That's kind of like a modern organization. So there's a lot of busy work, information passing. We require tons of meeting and email just to sync our mental state. Then we can go
3: right
5: after business objective. That's what today. In some sense, language model and agent are like the steel beam for a company, for organizations. They take the busy work, the syncing, alignment, you know, the status update, those kind of work. Yes, some people love to do, but most people really dread doing it. And they're introducing the structure for organizations, for business, so the business can become skyscraper.
6: We can all be the Empire State Building.
5: We could all be, there's many Empire State Building. Each company, each business adds more diversity into this market, and each one could be Empire State Building in its own right. And it will still be teams of humans, but it will be smaller teams of human collaborate with larger teams of agents.
6: So unemployment lower or higher?
5: I'm not sure. Maybe higher for a while, then people got absorbed into the new Empire State Building company and businesses. Mm. And the younger generation, there'll be more entrepreneurs rather than they join the workforces. That's what I hope.
6: Amen to that. What do you think?
4: It is both invigorating and chilling at the same time. Mm. I have to say, whenever I hear startups talk about the way they're using AI and agents, etc., I think to myself, if I was a big company and you were my rival, I'd be really scared because they can, you know, they are so energetic, they are so willing to change, adopt, adapt, and just, you know, compete, using so many fewer resources, assuming the price of tokens doesn't go up. But
6: yes, indeed.
4: On the flip side, the dystopian side, when I hear, you know, the future of work is someone managing 15 or 20 agents, you know, my experience of humans when they are working with automated things, whether you're in a Amazon warehouse or whether you're sitting in front of a Claude thing, is that you end up working a lot harder because these... These automated beings do not stop. And they force you to work harder and harder. And obviously, you don't have the human interaction, as you said. You know, like the interaction element is a lot harder. So I think there's going to be a bit of a, you know, this concept of, you know, the unlimited workforce, it has limits, I think.
6: Yeah. And I do like the way he framed it. AI is beer, which is very, you know, British-friendly way of framing it.
4: Well, I can relate to that, yeah.
6: But also this idea of it being the steel beam as a kind of a new way of building, you know, which I thought was also a really interesting way to think about it.
4: Mm.
6: And to your point around like these kind of AI-native companies that I come across week in, week out over here, and this idea of like a self-improving company where two people have a team of 100 agents and they're building things that would otherwise have taken 100 people. It is quite extraordinary to see that up close, but I guess we haven't yet seen, I think, the real kind of next generation of companies break out beyond the two AI labs, OpenAI and Anthropic, who, by the way, are both still losing tons of money. They're kind of sucking up all the oxygen, making all the money, but I'm still waiting for this new generation of these new steel beam companies to kind of emerge, right? Because right now we're in this moment of great excitement and apprehension and kind of mania, but we haven't actually seen the kind of, you know, what comes out of this big bubbling stew. I mean, the last thing I would say is this completely different hiring rubric, you know, capability times taste times agency equals the future. And I was thinking about myself. I feel like I have decent taste. I'm pretty agentic as a way. I've got agency capability. I don't know. It's just an interesting kind of, you know, what he was talking about, how he had this fat middle career people with a few at the top and a few at the bottom, and now it's completely reversed.
4: That's you and me, by the way, Danny.
6: Yeah, I know. Speak about it every week if we wanted.
4: We could.
6: Really.
4: Yeah.
6: But that is it for this week's episode of the Times Tech Podcast. Let us know what you think.
4: And we'd love to know what you think. So how do you feel about AI detection tools? What companies, you know, will companies, you know, adhere to the rules? Will it matter? Tell us what you think.
6: Yes, and email us at techpod@thetimes.co.uk. That is techpod@thetimes.co.uk, and we will be back next week. Bye-bye.
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0: Good morning, this is Mark Tyler with the Times Radio News. British drones have been used to strike targets on the Russian mainland for the first time. Sunday Times reveals that drones made by two UK companies have been supplied to Ukraine, whose forces deployed the weapons as part of its deep strike campaign. The long-distance drones are used to hit industrial and military targets in mainland Russia. Targets have included oil refineries, naval bases, logistics hubs and transport networks, including one attack more than 1,000 miles over the border. So far, it's caused more than £35 billion worth of economic damage. Firefighters in Wales say they're continuing to tackle significant widespread wildfires, responding to a total of 14 incidents. We're told that more than 100 troops have been deployed to help create fire breaks by clearing vegetation. People in England and Wales have been warned to be alert to the risk. Tom Morgan, a group commander at Hereford and Worcester Fire and Rescue, wants people to take a common sense approach.
15: We're really advising against things like the burning of the refuse, having barbecues, fire pits. But there are pockets of incidents as well where we're just trying to advise to be hypervigilant. Discarded glass bottles, even the smallest spark will actually result in the fires that you're seeing now.
0: The Prime Minister says he wants a period of reflection following the death of a Cambridge academic accused of plagiarism. Jason Arday was found on Friday, days after resigning from the faculty. The 41-year-old always denied the allegations. And a crowd made up of hundreds of Bonnie Tyler's friends and fans burst into applause as her coffin was driven home. The singer, whose real name was Gaynor Hopkins, died in July at the age of 75. Her funeral takes place tomorrow. All the sport now with Steve Forbes.
16: Sebastian Pocognoli's impending appointment as Scotland boss is an indictment of the lack of current quality in Scottish management. That's the sentiment shared from Scottish football correspondent David Tanner.
17: Well, it's the darkest of dark horses for me. There's no doubt about it. This is a real shock. SFA, I think, in this particular managerial hunt are damned if they do and damned if they don't, because there are very few great Scottish candidates out there.
16: England defender Jed Spence has completed his switch to Inter Milan for a reported £30 million. Former Spurs midfielder Jamie O'Hara says Tottenham are sacrificing higher fees by shipping players to the continent.
18: You're selling to foreign clubs who don't have the money like the Premier League. You know, the same thing with Romero. We're selling Romero for like £34 million or something. Yeah, stupid. Yeah, yeah. He's a captain. We sold Vuskovic to Brighton for 40 million. He hasn't even played for Tottenham.
16: And Dina Asher-Smith has won a record-equalling 7th European gold medal as Great Britain's women stormed to victory in the 4x100 metres relay in Birmingham.
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19: Donald Trump's second administration is doing its level best to put a MAGA face on the US military.
20: They hit, we hit 10 times harder. You know, we hit much harder than they do. We have a lot better equipment than they do.
19: Harsher, tougher, brasher, less constrained, and less inclusive than its predecessors. And in Pete Hegseth, he appears to have found a Pentagon chief who understands the assignment.
21: At the Department of War, we have the most elite warriors on the face of the earth. Every single day, you are pushed to your absolute physical and mental limits to master the profession of arms. We demand your all, and you give it.
19: The man Trump now calls his Secretary of War has promised a return to a so-called warrior ethos, but one that places a premium less on values and more on machismo. And in the most recent act of bravado, he intervened to lend his support to the pilots who carried out two spectacularly low-level flybys that some veterans described as very dangerous.
22: So how important are muscles and machismo for today's militaries? And does Pete Hegseth's approach really help warfighting? I'm Tom.
19: And I'm Patrick. Welcome to The General and the Journalist.
22: So to dig into all that, we're joined today by a friend of both of ours, as it happens, Air Vice Marshal Sean Bell, who's a former RAF Harrier jump jet pilot who went on to serve in various senior positions of command in the MOD and overseas. Sean is now retired and a well-known military commentator in his own right. So today, you could say it's the General, the Air Marshal, and the Journalist. Sean, welcome. It's wonderful to have you here.
23: It's great to be here. Thanks, Tom, for the invite.
22: Let's talk about these controversial flybys, because it is these, isn't it, that really does seem to have opened up this new chapter in the US military's ongoing culture wars, and they've been going on for a while now. We'd love to get your professional take on each of them. As a former fast jet pilot, I suspect you've done a couple of cheeky flybys yourself, both authorised and unauthorised, but if you want to admit to anything, then you know, now's the time, or I would understand if you don't.
23: Yeah, I mean, I think as for the previous offences, I think we have to remember, you live in different worlds. When Patrick and I joined the military, it was a very different world. The Air Force I joined was littered with veterans of sort of the Second World War, a lot of people who had survived the Second World War and therefore flew under bridges, did all sorts of slightly wacky things, had a very different approach to risk. And actually, over the probably the late 80s, early 90s, the rules tightened up a lot because we were frankly killing a lot of people. On the front line, Harrier Force was relatively small. We had three accidents each year, one death each year, out of only about 88 people. And most of those were aircrew error. In my time in the military, the Frecchi Tricolori, the Italian display team, I've got the notes here, August of 88, they crashed, three aircraft collided, heading towards the crowd. There were 67 spectators killed, and there's all sorts of accidents that happen. When I was in the military in my early days, there were lots of talks about flypaths, and a Hercules got involved in a flypass with a ramp down, and actually flew low enough to take the head off somebody off the ground.
22: Wow.
23: But when you're that low, you can't tell just how high you are, what you're going to do. And I think it's a real retrograde step to see that sort of fly past and to be endorsed by the leadership. I think that sends a really bad message.
22: Well, let's talk through them individually, though. So the first was on the 4th of July, US Independence Day, bit of a public holiday across the US. And it was four Apache helicopter gunships flying very low over a beach in South Carolina. The footage went viral. All eight pilots were suspended, two in each aircraft. Pete Hegseth, the Defense Secretary, now War Secretary, saw the footage and then quote tweeted, if you know what that means on social media, "We'll fix this, carry on patriots." So the pilots were unsuspended and the investigation was cancelled and there was nothing to see. So, Sean, you've seen the footage. What do you think, having seen it? Was that the right decision? Was that a safe flyby?
23: The trouble is, the reason we have rules and regulations is that if you breach them, you need to pay the consequences. And if you don't, then you set a very, very bad example to everybody else in the military, that suddenly that sort of behaviour is not only tolerated, but actually encouraged. And that's what sends shivers through my spine. You must have been the same, Patrick, that in your time in the military, the more senior you get, the more responsibility you have for setting the tone. So when I saw a flypast like that, It makes me shudder as a senior commander. It sets a really bad example to the rest of the folk out there. And I don't think it achieves what Pete Hegseth claims that he's trying to achieve, which is to empower the warfighter. I think it does quite the opposite.
22: All right, so the patches were too low for you. The second one, about a week or so later, so this was a fast jet now. In fact, he was a US pilot with the US Navy's Blue Angel display team, their Red Arrows equivalent. And he flew incredibly low over Pensacola Beach in Florida. He also faced no disciplinary action, and Pete Hegseth again voices support for the display of extreme bravado with another tweet. And he said, the flyovers will continue until morale improves. So on that one, the Blue Angel one, Sean, you've seen the footage. Was backing that pilot the right thing to do?
23: Absolutely not. I mean, it is interesting, the pilots, at least through his colleagues, has talked a bit about that. And he was mortified about it, just got a bit out of control. Events happen in a military fighter jet quite quickly. And I think for him, he, as soon as he'd done it, he realised what he'd done wrong. But the very fact that he put himself in a situation where that can happen, in what should be an incredibly tightly regulated environment. You're in front of the public. It's your public lives at risk. The jet isn't your toy. You're not given it to do what you like with. You're given it to follow an agreed display against agreed limits. There's no way their limits allow them to fly that low over the public. Anything could have happened on that day. The pilot was mortified. Thank goodness, on this occasion, nobody apparently was hurt. Just imagine the story that we'd be talking about now if somebody had died as a result of that. A very different story.
22: All right, well, that's your professional verdict. But look, the pushback is going to be, you know, we have these flybys, low flybys, and we do them here with the RF's Red Arrows as well to impress people. I mean, the Red Arrow manoeuvres, when they sort of crisscross with extraordinary sort of scariness, you look at it. Isn't that an act of bravado, and what's the difference?
23: Well, the main difference is, quite frankly, the rules and regulations about where you're allowed to display means that you will never see them doing their cross directly over crowds. It'll always be done in clear areas where there's nobody beneath them. I mean, back in the day, you go back 10, 20 years, the Red Arrows are doing well over 100 displays each year. I think these years they're doing about 40. And that's because there are not that many venues around the country or around the world where you can do those sort of displays and keep them so that if the worst happens, they hit each other, that they're not going to actually plow into people on the ground. Now, inevitably, when you're dealing with fighter jets, low, fast, accidents do happen. But what you're trying to do is make sure that the impact of those is as minimal as possible. So I absolutely push back on you, Tom. I don't think it's about bravado. It's about demonstrating skill, prowess, courage, and professionalism. And it's done in a heavily regulated, heavily trained environment where those pilots gradually work up. So it's a massive safety culture about it. And therefore, I think it's got nothing to do with a world in which you see a jet flying very low, completely unauthorized, I hasten to add, and against the rules because of a different agenda in the US at the moment. And I think this is more a symptom than a disease. I think Pete Hegseth was trying to raise the profile. He wants the military to be more sharp-toothed, more testosterone-fueled, and this is part of what he's trying to push back against, the sort of political correctness agenda, which I think he sees as insidious in the military.
19: So the common denominator here, and we've said his name a dozen times already in this conversation, of course, is Pete Hegseth, the so-called Secretary of War, or SecDef, as you and I would probably prefer to refer to him as. Let's just think a little bit about who he is. Tom, you spent some time in the build-up to the second Trump administration covering the election, and Pete Hegseth was fairly prominent in that. You know, how does he fit into this administration, and what do you know about him?
22: He's a really interesting character. He's probably the most interesting character in Donald Trump's cabinet, actually, not necessarily for all the right reasons. So his background, he did serve in the US military, did about 10 or so years. He was an infantry officer in the Minnesota National Guard, so he was a reservist, but he deployed to Guantanamo Bay, to the prisoner camp there, to Iraq and to Afghanistan. So he's done combat tours, earned a couple of Bronze Stars and a combat infantryman badge. He left active duty around 2014 in the rank of major, and then went on to run some veterans groups where he became quite a passionate advocate for veterans affairs. And from that, he got picked up by Fox News, the big US TV network, as a commentator. He got promoted in 2017, because they liked him so much, to be a network host. So from then onwards until right up to the US presidential election 2024, he was a regular co-host of The Breakfast Show, Fox and Friends, at the weekend. That's when Donald Trump saw him. Donald Trump, a big fan of Fox and Friends and Fox News in general. Trump used to ring in to Fox and Friends randomly, still does actually, to have his say every now and then. And got to know Hegseth. They got to know each other. Hegseth lobbied Trump a bit in his first term for Veterans Affairs. And then, come the election, Donald Trump wins it in November 2024. And to everybody's surprise, I mean, manifest surprise across the board, Donald Trump appoints Pete Hegseth as his defense secretary, a title which he then changed to war secretary last year. But I was working in the US at the time. I was covering the US election for 6 or so months. I was in the same building, actually, as Fox News. The Fox News guys that I used to sort of see every now and then in the cafeteria, they too were just as surprised that their weekend breakfast show host was now running this vast US military. But he did it, and he got this big mandate from Trump to shake up the US military. Both Trump and Hegseth think the same thing. They think the US military has gone soft and woke, and Trump wanted Hegseth to do something about it.
19: You know, you talked about how he was brought in to implement this anti-woke, pro-MAGA approach in the Pentagon. What specifically has he done?
22: His main obsession, his first one, was with military fitness. He thought the US military got too, quite frankly, fat, too unfit, so instituted a more rigorous physical fitness regime. He's constantly taking pictures of himself, having pictures of himself taken, doing press-ups himself as a former infantry officer, or training with the US Marines.
19: Sean and I were just doing some before you came on, Tom.
22: I'd like to see who won that. Perhaps you don't want to share that with the listeners. We can take that one to your graves if you'd
23: like.
22: That's
23: another good podcast, isn't it? I'd take you on.
22: The more interesting thing, there's some specific policies, some quite serious that Pete Hegseth introduced. One, actually, in the last month or so, which is a test for testosterone. So anyone in the US military aged 30 or over now has to be tested for testosterone deficiency. It would appear to see they've still got the right levels of aggression, et cetera. And if they don't have any, they're offered testosterone replacement therapy. And this is what Pete Hegseth said about that. He said, it's about restoring and optimizing your natural capabilities, protecting your longevity, and ensuring you have the biological foundation required to sustain the fight. I'd love to get you two take on that as a couple of senior military practitioners. Sean, levels of testosterone, have you ever come across that in your career?
23: Never. Never.
22: I've just given Patrick the perfect comeback, of course, because he's going to say, well, you're in your RAF, so you wouldn't.
23: Well, yeah, I mean, the difference is, I mean, basic difference between the Army and Air Force is that the armies, the officers send their troops to war, whereas in the Air Force, the troops send their officers to war, because we're the guys who strap ourselves
19: into the jet. I'm sorry, I'm not having
23: that. No, you chaps are just in a tent back in the way. But no, I do think things like fitness, there's always an annual fitness test, and I know, probably like you, I mean...
19: Is that in the Air Force?
23: Yeah.
19: Really?
23: Yeah, it's walking to the bar, I think, and having a quick 2 pints in quick succession. No, but because of, even though I left the military 12 years ago, I still do similar training today because it became a habit. And why does it matter? It matters because, probably like you, it's not because you're sprinting around the battlefield, but as a pilot, yes, it's quite wearing in a cockpit. I spent, you know, a year in Kabul, and it's draining, and you need to be fit to endure that sort of pressure. So you're still thinking clearly. So I certainly have more than a degree of sympathy about getting everybody fit, even in a society which seems to take it less seriously than the military. But as for testosterone, no, it's the first I've ever heard of that.
19: Yeah, I mean, I think it's weird. I have never noticed.
23: Sounds genetics.
19: A lack of testosterone in the US military. I mean, it's one of those sort of, it's as if they've dragged it up out of some weird corner of the internet.
22: There's one more Hegsethism that I want to run past the two of you, and that's his clean-shaven mandate. So that came in last year as well. It was a memo issued directing all branches of the military to revert to what was pre-2010 grooming standards. Now, the US military have never worn facial hair, never really been allowed to, but there were exemptions, waivers for people, often with medical reasons, if they had rashes or something. And he cracked down on that. He said, nope, there'll be no more exemptions, and that will be that. You turn up for work in the military, you don't have a beard or moustache. Now, Patrick, I'm going to throw this one to you. I think you might know this one's coming. You know a thing or two about beards in the army, don't you? And it did upset people as your time as Chief of General Staff.
19: Stop laughing, Sean. So for people who aren't watching this, I am looking a little unshaven at the moment.
22: Your former soldiers would be delighted to see you like this, Patrick, I'm sure.
19: I mean, this was a debate that we were having in the army. And in the end, I took the decision alongside the army, along with the army board, that we would permit facial hair and beards to be grown in the army. I mean, you would have thought that I'd sort of taken a pair of scissors to the Mona Lisa with some of the reactions that I got. Funnily enough, not from soldiers. This was a hugely popular move. All of the soldiers wanted it. They couldn't understand why they weren't being treated as adults, why they couldn't be brought in line with what the Air Force and the Royal Navy were doing. Whereas I was confronted by sort of swivel-eyed, frothing people of a certain age, generally all of whom had retired, and I had completely undermined the army. I mean, I have to say, I think that this is one of the army's most successful modernization programs. It was quick. It cost absolutely nothing. It reached the front line immediately, and we didn't need the Treasury to give us any money. And it's a little bit alarming that we've been able to show more agility over facial hair than we have over developing, I don't know, drones, digital targeting or electronic warfare, or replacing our artillery in the last 3 years. So I think that this is a weird obsession that some people have. Does it get in the way of people's combat effectiveness? No. If you need to wear a respirator with a tights feel, then you'll shave it off.
22: Let's talk about now what effect bravado or machismo has on the military's good or bad. And chaps, I want to tell you about something that I was really struck by, actually. It was a podcast interview with the New York Times that Stan McChrystal did, a man you'll know well, a four-star US general, now retired, but a really well-known character in the US military and internationally. But he said two really interesting things, I thought, to this podcast. The first was, he said, and I quote him directly, "I had the honor and opportunity to serve with some of the most elite forces, people who really did extraordinary things, but they didn't ever beat their chest about it. They weren't braggadocious," his words. "That's just not the way they behaved." And the second point was all equally fascinating. General McChrystal said, "In today's military, the number of people who really need to have big biceps and be able to kick open the door is minuscule. Because most of the forces, intelligence, communications, logistics, all the enablers that allow you to, with great accuracy, put in that very small number of operators." And still quoting the general, "So when you say all people should look like me, that would be a disaster." But, gents, that really opens up the debate, doesn't it, about brain versus brawn. And although brawn was great in the days of the Odyssey when thousands of Greeks were throwing spears at each other, today's modern warfare is far more about brains, autonomous drones, operating highly technological weapons systems, AI, the lot of it. So, Patrick, perhaps quite a difference to the army you joined 40 years ago, there's far less of a need now for a lot of blokes with big muscles and a far bigger need for brains.
19: I agree entirely with the spirit of what Stan McChrystal was saying, particularly that last bit, you know, that all people should look like me. I think there is a risk in going too far and assuming that you only need a tiny number of operators with brawn, because I think that's a reflection of where Stan McChrystal served, which is largely in the special forces. And of course, that is true. Tiny number of operators, huge amount of support behind them. Whereas if you look at what's going on in Ukraine, yes, we're seeing a lot of drones, but it hasn't removed the need for manpower or for people on the battlefield. The thing that unsettles me is that for me, chest-beating machismo is a sign of insecurity. It's a sign of a force that is brittle, that doesn't have an inner confidence. I'm suspicious of it.
23: It is an interesting one, isn't it? Because the way you frame the question, Tom, sounded like, you know, on the battlefield today, it's not about warriors with swords and spears. It's about drone operators and the like. But I sort of subscribe to the view that you join the military never wanting to go to war. And actually, the way to deter war is to prepare for it and be the best deterrent that you can be. And I was in a pub the other day in London and walked past these enormous bouncers at the door. They were a very credible deterrent for anybody considering causing a fight or whatever. And I do think, whatever it looks like, it doesn't have to be monster men, but we have to remember that our primary role is deter our nation's enemies and, if necessary, be prepared to fight and, if necessary, be prepared to kill those enemies. And I'm regularly criticised by my partner as being very competitive because you come from a world in which you can't come second, you have to win. And I do think there are times when the whole purpose of the military ethos is, part of it is physical, but part of it is mentally very robust. And I'll give an example. When I arrived out in Germany for my first flying tour, I've been an instructor for several years, and I knew the rules back to front. Went flying, the minimum visibility for flying around in a military fighter jet was 5.5 kilometers visibility, and that was pretty dodgy. Got airborne on this day, 4 ship of Harriers, charging off around the North German plain. The weather was about a third of that visibility, about 2,000 meters, closing in on fog. It was technically mist. Didn't really know what was going on. Jets whistling past Meyer, land at the end of a 40-minute sortie, golf balls of sweat. You sit in the debrief. First question, somebody stands up and says, right, any safety points? Nobody put their hand up. I put my hand up and they went, they almost, the whole room whirled at me. You know, Pratt at the back, what? Well, that visibility wasn't very good. And they all, it wasn't quite the words they used, but it was a sort of Johnny Wet Pants. We're preparing to go to war now. We're not going to be able to say, oh, the weather's not very good today if the Soviets come over the border. We've got to be prepared to go and fight them. And therefore, yes, we knew what the rules were, but we had a healthy disrespect for them because we had to be ready to go. And I think part of that warrior breed was that sense of how much risk are you prepared to take, your risk appetite. And there was a sense of bravado about that. It wasn't rippling muscles, but it was a sense that we are going to prevail. And that was part of the warfighter spirit that I think epitomized my time in the early days in Germany. The rider to that is that my son, who now is active in the military, he would turn around and go, yes, but you killed a lot of people because you push the limits so hard. And that's probably true. But whether we return to that sort of warfighter ethos is another matter.
22: Let's tackle the essay question then, shall we? How important then is bravado for military effectiveness? And do you need bravado to fight wars? Patrick, why don't you go first and we'll give our guests the final word.
1: I'm not a fan of bravado. I think quiet confidence, I think pride, I think a healthy spirit of competition, as we've just been talking about. But bravado, to me, means something that is hollow, is fragile, doesn't speak to an inner strength. But, you know, as services, as militaries, we have a set of values. You know, we write those values down. We teach them. We inculcate them. We train our people to have them. You know, courage, discipline, respect for others, integrity, loyalty, selfless commitment. Those are the British Army's values. The Air Force has something very similar. The US military has something very similar. And what Pete Hegseth is doing with some of his actions is to undermine those values. So for me, the strength of the organization isn't just about, you know, the physical fitness, the physical capabilities, and having a war-fighting edge and a strong fighting spirit. It's also having the values that underpin them.
23: Yeah, I'd agree with that. I think the danger is that the military I joined was a Cold War military where people learnt it from a book, didn't actually have to do it for real. You watch the young men and women who have served in the last 35 years, they've got a Kenny Everett load of medals, and they've been hard fought, hard won. And they understand what makes a warfighter. And it isn't bravado. It, as you say, it's a whole load of terms that we spend a lifetime trying to develop. And I think probably my most critical tours were in Afghanistan, because as a relatively senior guy there, I was backwards and forwards regularly on some of the air transport aircraft. And we focused a lot on the soldiers that lost their life in that campaign. But the ones that were injured, that had lost an arm, a leg, or worse, I was flying regularly backwards and forwards with airplanes full of those brave young men and women. You saw the price of getting it wrong. And this isn't about bravado. It isn't about Hegseth and his little, you know, jaunty notes out and stood on a pedestal. It's hard fought legacy, it's leadership, it's training, it's humility, it's courage. It's a whole interplay of qualities that we spend a lifetime inculcating into our people, because it's not a game. It's a very serious undertaking. And I think the danger of what the approach that appears to be being taken makes it all appear rather frivolous. And that undermines the professionalism and courage of our armed forces.
22: Well, gentlemen, on that wonderful and dare I say even rare note of inter-service harmony, perhaps we should stop. It's been a really fascinating debate. And Sean, thanks so much for coming in and sharing your piloting expertise and being gentle with Patrick.
1: Thanks, Sean. It's great to see you.
23: No, thanks for the invite. It's great fun.
22: Well, that's all from us this week. Do join us next week when a former Mossad chief, Yossi Cohen, will take us inside Israel's decades-long secret spying war against the Iranian regime in Tehran.
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4: Good morning, this is Mark Tyler with the Times Radio News. British drones are being used to strike targets on the Russian mainland for the first time. Drones made by two UK companies have been supplied to Ukraine, whose forces deployed the weapons as part of its deep strike campaign. So far, it's caused more than £35 billion of economic damage. Major General Tim Cross is a retired army officer. He's told Times Radio that the use of the British drones is long overdue.
5: There was a big argument about this about a year or so ago when Ukraine was asking for the ability to strike deep behind Russian front line, and the West was very reluctant to give it the equipment and the ability to do so. In my opinion, mistakenly so. You cannot possibly hold your own on this sort of engagement, this sort of theatre of operations, if you cannot strike deep into the enemy's rear areas.
4: The National Fire Chiefs Council have warned that services are under incredible pressure after 11 major fires in the past 48 hours and 43 new wildfires since Friday. The West Midlands, Hampshire and South Wales are particularly badly affected, with many residents fleeing their homes and some being burnt to the ground. The Prime Minister banned disposable barbecues, appointed a fire minister, and said he would order European-style firefighting planes as part of a raft of emergency measures. Professor David Demeritt is co-director of the Leverhulme Centre for Wildfires. It's a research hub dedicated to understanding, predicting, and managing wildfires globally.
6: Britain is certainly not as well prepared for this kind of event as other places that are more used to it. You know, this is kind of new stuff for Britain. It's also important to recognize that you have the fire chief talking about wildfires, and we have all these events all over the place, and they all involve vegetation burning, but the kind of vegetation and the context matters. It's important and it's different.
4: Danny Udall is site manager for the Eastern Moors Partnership. He was out on fire watch last night in the Peak District and told Times Radio what it was like.
7: We're out on fire watch, just reflecting on the season so far. I'd like to see it's been exceptional for fires, but I think this year is the new normal. I know people have said that. We're adjusting to a different climate. Fires are more frequent and severe. The peaks really are very dry. One spark is all it takes. Teams are tired and stretched, which has been a long, hard slog for many.
4: At least 47 people have been killed after a powerful 7.7 magnitude earthquake struck the Indonesian island of Flores. Hundreds of buildings have been damaged, with dozens of aftershocks hampering search and rescue efforts. Around 2,000 people evacuated after a tsunami warning was issued, although it was later lifted. Moroccan police have arrested at least 111 people after social media posts called for another mass migrant crossing into the Spanish enclave of Ceuta. Spain has deployed troops and hundreds of extra police to strengthen security at the border. It follows an incident 2 weeks ago when 72,000 people crossed into the territory from Morocco. The Prime Minister has described the death of Jason Arday as a tragedy on so many levels. He's called for a moment of reflection. Andy Burnham made the comments after the former Cambridge professor was found dead in London. Jason Arday resigned as a Cambridge University professor earlier this month after allegations of plagiarism, which he denied. Scott Lucas is a fellow academic.

0: academic and a professor of politics at the University College in Dublin.
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3: Hello and good evening. Thank you for your company this weekend. It's Saturday night. I am Daryl Morris. Let's have a look at the front pages of tomorrow's papers then. And helping us with that tonight is Julia Langdon, journalist from The Tablet. Hello, Julia.
4: Hello, Daryl.
3: Hello there. And the political commentator, Jonathan Liss, as well. Hi, Jonathan.
5: Hello.
3: Hello. Good evening, both of you. Let's have a look at what we've got so far then. Front page of the Sunday Times, as we've been discussing tonight, British drones strike targets inside Russia. Weapons made by two UK firms and supplied to Ukraine have hit Russian mainland for the first time. Also, Farage donors linked to betting service implicated in potential illegal gambling. That's for the first time, happening for the first time as well. So more good work from the Sunday Times Insight team there. Cambridge defends handling of Arde, also makes front page of the Sunday Times. China sends migrant mega dinghies via the UK, and that news about vicars who run some cases, in some instances, 10 churches has been really, really stretched. Front page of the Telegraph tomorrow, water firms to charge more in droughts, anger as companies to be given green light to increase bills at times of high demand. Burnham's emergency alert backfires as thousands opt out, apparently. I've got a funny story about that for you in a minute. But everybody's got a funny story about how they received that alert, but mine was just chaos. Reform unveils plan to save $50 billion a year in benefits shake-up, and paedophiles spared prison under Labour's sentencing laws is on their front page too. Front page of The Observer tomorrow, the burning issue. They've got an image of a large wildfire as that number. I mean, it's an incredible number, isn't it, really? 43 fires in the last 24 hours. 38 houses burnt to the ground in one part of the world. It's just kind of breathtaking, the numbers really that are starting to stack up. Front page of the Sunday Express, triple lock is vital to ward off pensioner poverty, they say, according to campaigners. The Mirror tomorrow, Jason Ardi tragedy, it was too much. Family's anguish over professor's ordeal as Prime Minister calls for reflection. Front page of the Star tomorrow, phone theft Britain exclusive. Shocking 230 mobiles are stolen every day, according to the Daily Star. We've done some actual journalism on their front page for the first time, rather than just a large beast being spotted over a hill, which actually, who am I to say that's not important journalism? Loads to get into tonight, and actually quite a few sort of interesting tidbits across the front pages. I wonder, Julie, if we should start with the splash on the Sunday Times, because, you know, this is a big development as far as the UK's contribution to this war in Ukraine is concerned. Weapons made by two UK firms are being supplied to Ukraine have hit the Russian mainland for the first time.
4: You had an expert, a military person on beforehand. I don't find it incredibly surprising, because I knew that we were helping Ukraine and were providing equipment for them. What is new is that it's drones, because I think our technology has been catching up a bit in drone warfare, has it not? And that I suppose that it has hit Russia itself. I suppose that is in distinction from the Crimea, but there is as a recent television program calls it, an undeclared war going on. I mean, the Soviet, Russia regards us with hostility, and we are helping Ukraine resist them.
3: What I found quite interesting, Jonathan, was this quote from a senior defence source. I quoted this earlier to Tim Cross. Russia has been very effective at keeping the West nervous about hitting it too hard. These attacks mean the UK is effectively signalling to Russia and our allies that we're not nervous anymore. That's a sort of interesting sort of geopolitics bit of this, isn't it? Which is, I think that Britain, if it did feel nervous, probably could have stopped this happening. The use of these drones for this specific sort of long-range strike, it decided not to, and there probably is a message for Moscow there, is there?
5: I suppose so. I can't. There's a limit to how much I can comment on the story because I'm afraid I didn't actually receive the front page of the Sunday Times, so I haven't read the story. All I've heard. All I've heard is what you have just said, but that is obviously interesting. It's any sort of development, I suppose, in this war is interesting. I suppose that if the UK gives drones to Ukraine and sort of Ukraine is entitled to do with them what it wants, or the UK doesn't put a block on their use inside Russia, provided it's for justified military purposes and not sort of aiming at civilians or anything like that. So clearly there is, you know, a more liberal approach from Britain, as you say, about, you know, ability to strike Russia indirectly. But, you know, there's actually nothing terribly new about that, given that we've been supplying weapons that have been killing Russian soldiers for the last 4 years. So the fact that it's in Russian territory might be new, but, you know, there is obviously a kind of an indirect proxy war sort of going on, but obviously nothing so bad that it could be construed as a direct confrontation between Russia and the UK, which certainly the UK is nowhere near to wanting and obviously shouldn't want at any point.
3: Okay. Well, I thought it was more interesting than you two did. Fair enough. Never mind. that story is available to read, including some actually brilliant illustrative work as well on quite where those drones have hit and the impact that they've had and actually just how impactful they appear to be, just how costly they are to Russia in this war, is online right now at thetimes.com. Also on the front page of the Sunday Times, the sort of latest development, I guess, on this story that has rumbled all weekend, and that is the utterly tragic death of Jason Arday. The headline tomorrow, Cambridge defends handling of Arday. Cambridge University has defended its handling, they say, of Jason Arday, the university's youngest ever black professor. Academics and politicians have said that Cambridge did not take Arday's vulnerability seriously when he was appointed to the senior public-facing role in 2023. Last night, a university spokesman defended its conduct, saying that Arday was provided with extensive support both before and after his resignation. Let me read you the quote from the spokesperson, who said that Arday was given provision of counselling, support and advice and security measures, including the installation of panic alarms and the screening of racist emails and post. Our support continued in the face of intense public and media scrutiny after his resignation. The university's vice chancellor, Deborah Prentice, issued a statement saying, this is today, just in the last couple of hours, our deepest condolences to Jason's family and loved ones. She urged staff and students affected by Arday's death to use the university's health and well-being support. I want to be clear, supporting our community through this tragedy is the single most important priority for me and my leadership team. I think it's worth kind of hearing that in full, Julia. That's the voice of Cambridge University in this horrible, horrible affair.
4: Well, nevertheless, Cambridge have got a lot of questions to answer, and I believe they've got two inquiries underway. What they don't—they may have supported the professor when they appointed him, and in recent months. But what nobody appears to have allowed for is the extent of his vulnerability. Now, there are questions to be asked about the circumstances in which he was appointed. Why exactly he was appointed without a sufficient checking having been taken place? Because he was clearly a man who had his difficulties, and this is so profoundly shocking that he should have been driven to his death in this fashion. I think it is the most terrible indictment of the way society is running, and Cambridge has to look at its processes. And I don't think what you've just read out is an adequate explanation.
3: And I suppose the sort of argument, Jonathan, is that, you know, the university here talk about the measures, including panic alarms and the screening of emails, racist emails, and support continuing and access to counselling, etc. But there is an argument that it shouldn't have got that far with Jason Arday, that in itself is a signal of an earlier failure, perhaps.
5: Of course. I mean, This is, I mean, I agree with everything that Julia just said, and this is just the most terrible indictment of British society, the British media, British academia in so many ways. And to see the feeding frenzy that was taking place in the days before Jason Arday's death was just vile to see. Obviously, there was a story, but we have to put it into the context, you know, that given there are all kinds of plagiarism accusations leveled at very senior professors, a lot of professors at Cambridge have been accused of offences far worse than what Jason Arday was accused of, and they didn't get a tiny fraction of the media coverage that Arday received. And then you sort of look at how the stories continued after his resignation, because obviously there was a snowball effect. The story was seen as too delicious to ignore. There was a drip drip of sort of more revelations every day as people looked into every single claim that he'd made. And of course, no one is saying that he was perfect or that he didn't make mistakes. But every step of the way, he seems to have been failed by the people who were supposed to have been looking out for him. And I suppose that Cambridge, of course, has to take its share of responsibility, because it seems as though they promoted someone without due diligence, someone who was not ready for that role, someone who had a lot of work still to do in his career before being, you know, prepared to take up a post of such seniority. And they did it to sort of absolve themselves of the allegation that they weren't sort of diverse enough, because diversity is unequivocally a good thing, but that has never meant appointing people who are not ready for those positions for their own sake, for their own sake as well. We've seen now what happens when someone has been promoted and they then become the target, the sort of the cipher, if you like, for all kinds of political sort of campaigns and vendettas and grievances that have been waged by people, particularly on the right, over the last couple of weeks, who seek to, you know, sort of impugn almost all Black academics, the idea of any kind of diversity hire in universities at all. And he became, you know, the most delicious example to be made of, and that other people and have now sort of paid the consequence. And obviously the person who's paid the biggest consequence is Jason Arday himself. So of course there will need to be inquiries, but I think we all have questions to ask and answer, not least the British media, which is sort of, which has been, it's been covered in an absolute ignominy, I'm afraid.
4: Okay. Can I
3: say something
4: here, Darren?
3: Yeah, please, Julie.
4: I chair the editorial board of a quarterly magazine called the British Journalism Review, and we will. I think it is desperately important that British journalism looks to itself here as well. There have been stories of people being harassed, over centuries. But that somebody has been driven to their death, and to a large part, I think the role of the press has been culpable as much as the original fault of Cambridge University. And I will get the BJR on this.
3: Sorry, I interrupted you. Okay, but can I just put a point to you, though, which is, you know, a sort of element of the story was, you know, that there was journalistic inquiry around some of the claims that Jason Arday made. And some of the journalists who made those inquiries were warned away by lawyers, you know, quite vicious warnings by lawyers. And it turns out that actually quite a lot of that journalist inquiry were credible and was legitimate. And obviously, you know, I'd like to separate sort of commentary, and in particular online commentary, from you know, the actual sort of journalistic inquisition. There's an argument that's important. You know, whatever it became, he is a high profile public figure at a university, and that cannot be, that is legitimate, isn't it? When that journalistic inquiry
4: is certainly legitimate, and you're quite right. There is that point too. And there have been other repressive moves against legitimate inquiry against journalists in recent months. The Sunday Times itself having been subject to that. Your one of your reporters, Gabriel Pogrund, has been subject to a notorious case of being questioned for legitimate journalistic inquiry. And this is an another issue which also needs to be seriously examined.
3: Okay. Listen, let's move on, because I know we sort of dissected that and put some prodded at that from lots of different angles, and it's extremely difficult and it is extremely raw. I just think for everybody, actually, you know, for people who are sort of listening and following this story as a layperson, for people like me who are in the media, for people who are in academia, it is really raw and really fraught this weekend, and the dust will settle on it eventually, and we will no doubt get there at the moment. But at the moment, it feels very much like it's up in the air, doesn't it, all of that dust? Okay, listen, let's move on, and we'll talk about some of the bits and bobs on the front pages of tomorrow's papers, including the news about water firms charging more in droughts. And I know that Jonathan has also picked out the warning on the front page of The Express about the triple lock. That's going to be a big old debate in the next couple of years, isn't the triple lock and its affordability? We'll get into that on Times Radio next.
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3: Just some more messages on the Jason Ardo thing. Marcus says, such a massive tragedy. Why is it not relevant that that racists went after him? Shouldn't we question that a bit more? The main players who went after Professor Ardo. David Mullen says, woke killed Ardo. Somebody with no name on here says, this is incredible. Ardo was the author of his own rise and fall, aided by the structures of DEI. Jeffrey says, Jason Ardo's claims that he was non-verbal, couldn't read or write when young, if true, why was he in mainstream rather than special school? I think perhaps we don't need to litigate those at the moment. But Ian says, since when was the press so interested in sociology professors in any university? Says Ian. So that's the kind of range of opinion on that we are receiving tonight. And it's always good to hear from you. 87222, times at the start of a message, 0333 003 2353. Julia Langdon, who's a journalist for The Tablet, and Jonathan Liss, who is a political commentator with us on Times Radio as well tonight. Jonathan, I know you've picked out this story on the front page of The Express. Let's go there now. A big debate in the next couple of years is already the triple lock on pensions, and The Express tomorrow will have a story about that.
5: So obviously The Express is, I suppose, the standard bearer for the right. Well, it wants to be a standard bearer for the right. I think you'd better describe it as standard bearer for pensioners. And they are coming very, very hard and always have done on the side of the triple lock, which is a gold-plated benefit. Let's make no bones about it. I'm not saying that obviously pensions are a benefit. They are an important benefit. I think all benefits are important, actually. But they are a benefit. And unlike all other benefits, they are subject to protections that sort of no one else has. Now, I support, absolutely, the pension rising in line with inflation, for example. That's always been the fairest measure because that ensures that people don't get less money than they had before. That's why I support so people getting wage increase in line with inflation, so people don't get real terms pay cuts. That is an absolutely fair way to do it. But the triple lock means that people are potentially going to get a lot more than that. And that doesn't seem fair in an era where there are so many cost pressures on the government and across society. And, you know, people in my generation, and certainly the generation below me, are wondering when we'll get our state pension, and the generation below me, if they'll ever get it at all. So we do have to have a conversation about the triple lock. And it's not right just to say that pensioners are struggling and so we can't afford to ditch it. Pensioners who are struggling must have access to other benefits. That doesn't mean that we need to keep the triple lock.
3: Andy Burnham, Julia, has made a bit of a thing, hasn't he, of sort of going for big issues, or, well, one of them at least, I suppose, which is social care. Do you think he has the political capital and the guts to address the triple lock issue?
4: I think he's got both of those, actually. He's still got political capital at the moment. I think I'm very impressed, if I may say so, by the way he has responded to current events. I mean, for example, what he said about Jason Ardern today. I don't think we would have had Keir Starmer speaking so frankly. You do get the sense that Burnham is speaking from the heart. I think we will hear a lot about the triple lock in the run-up to the budget in October. Whether they will address it, I haven't a clue, but they're going to have to do something in order to pay for what they're already talking about. And social care is one of those things with a budget with many, many, many zeros involved. So that's one of the things they're going to have to think about. Now, if the skill here is going to be in the politics of it. What the Starmer government, the Starmer administration of this government did wrong, for example, in abolishing the winter fuel payments for pensioners, was the way they handled it. If they handle this correctly and say, we're going to end the triple lock, but in exchange, you maybe will find you aren't going to have to sell your house to look up, if you have a house, to look after your old age, they could maybe sell it, but that's all down to politics. And Burnham's pretty good at politics. Let's see if his chancellor is as good.
3: Yeah, I just wonder with the political capital thing. If it's tempting to hold on to political capital when you have it, and boy, would you have to spend a lot of political capital on that issue. That is a costly, costly issue for the country and for the politicians who attempt to handle it. Listen, we're pretty much out of time, I'm afraid, but it's been lovely having you company tonight, both of you. Some difficult, raw conversations, but important ones all the same. Jonathan Liss, who is a political commentator. Thank you, Jonathan.
5: Thank you.
3: And Julia Langdon from The Tablet. Thank you, Julia.
4: Good night. It's nice to be with you.
3: Good night, Julia. You too. Thanks so much for being with us. A couple of stories we didn't quite get to that are on the front page of the Sunday Times, but they're really worth your time. Farage donors links to betting service implicated in potential illegal gambling. This kind of continues, doesn't it? The series of investigations that the Sunday Times have done into the finances around Reform UK. Nigel Farage's two biggest personal donors, they say, can both be linked to a betting platform implicated in potentially illegal gambling in the UK for the first time. That is Tether.bet and some of the characters around Reform UK at the moment. Really interesting and important. Also, I think worth a read is the story about the average Church of England vicar, who used to be responsible for one, maybe two churches, now in charge of four. One vicar has to drive more than 400 miles a month to manage the 10 churches that he is responsible for in Lincolnshire. What a story that is about the sort of state of the Church of England at the moment and its finances and its logistics, etc. Lots of pressures on vicars, it seems. Those stories and the rest are thetimes.com right now.
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0: Good morning. This is Mark Tyler with the Times Radio News. British drones have been used to strike targets on the Russian mainland for the first time. The Sunday Times reveals that drones made by two UK companies have been supplied to Ukraine, whose forces deployed the weapons as part of its deep strike campaign. The long-distance drones are used to hit industrial and military targets in mainland Russia. Targets have included oil refineries, naval bases, logistics hubs and transport networks, including one attack more than 1,000 miles over the border. So far, it's caused more than £35 billion worth of economic damage. Firefighters in Wales say they're continuing to tackle significant widespread wildfires, responding to a total of 14 incidents. We're told that more than 100 troops have been deployed to help create firebreaks by clearing vegetation. People in England and Wales are being warned to be alert to the risk. Tom Morgan, a group commander at Hereford and Worcester Fire and Rescue, wants people to take a common sense approach.
27: We're really advising against things like the burning of the refuse, having barbecues, fire pits. But there are pockets of incidents as well where we're just trying to advise to be hypervigilant. Discarded glass bottles, even the smallest spark will actually result in the fires that you're seeing now.
0: The Prime Minister says he wants a period of reflection following the death of a Cambridge academic accused of plagiarism. Jason Arday was found on Friday, days after resigning from the faculty. The 41-year-old always denied the allegations. And a crowd made up of hundreds of Bonnie Tyler's friends and fans burst into applause as her coffin was driven home. The singer, whose real name was Gaynor Hopkins, died in July at the age of 75. Her funeral takes place tomorrow. All the sport now with Steve Forbes.
28: Sebastian Pocognoli's impending appointment as Scotland boss is an indictment of the lack of current quality in Scottish management. That's the sentiment shared from Scottish football correspondent David Tanner.
29: Well, it's the darkest of dark horses for me. There's no doubt about it. This is a real shock. The SFA, I think, in this particular managerial hunt, are damned if they do and damned if they don't, because there are very few great Scottish candidates out there.
28: England defender Jed Spence has completed his switch to Inter Milan for a reported £30 million. Former Spurs midfielder Jamie O'Hara says Tottenham are sacrificing higher fees by shipping players to the continent.
30: You're selling to foreign clubs who don't have the money like the Premier League. You know, the same thing with Romero. We're selling Romero for like £34 million or something. Yeah, stupid. Yeah, yeah. He's a captain. We sold Vuskovic to Brighton for 40 million. He hasn't even played for Tottenham.
28: And Dina Asher-Smith has won a record-equalling seventh European gold medal as Great Britain's women stormed to victory in the 4x100 metres relay in Birmingham.
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1: From the Times and the Sunday Times, this is The Story. I'm Manveen Rana.
2: It was fairly top secret, this plan, so not very few people knew about it, even within FIFA.
1: It may seem hard to believe, but just 2 weeks ago, hardly anyone knew about the plans that would turn the world of football upside down. Until one key meeting changed everything.
2: I met a good contact of mine at the start of last week, and I saw a document which indicated what was happening and gave me a sort of good way in to start asking some questions around various sources.
1: Martin Ziegler is chief sports reporter for The Times, and last week he landed the biggest scoop the sporting world has seen in years. Gianni Infantino's plan to sell off the World Cup.
2: I thought it was a very important story and a big story within the football world. I knew it was going to be very controversial. I probably wasn't quite expecting the enormous outcry it's generated. I mean, I can understand why.
7: UEFA members have unanimously voted to boycott the World Cup if FIFA's plans to sell stakes in the World Cup proceed.
8: Well, this is war in world football. Europe, North and Central America's governing bodies for football in open rebellion against FIFA after it emerged that FIFA's president, Gianni Infantino, was hatching a secret plot to sell off stakes in future World Cups.
1: Even world leaders waded in.
9: Football does not belong to investors. It belongs to the people who fill the stands, who stand on the touchlines week in, week out, rain or shine. The World Cup is not a product. It is the greatest competition in the world, and it was never anyone's to sell.
1: The international outcry forced the head of FIFA to retreat.
10: It's an astonishing, rather embarrassing U-turn from Gianni Infantino. How yes. embarrassing is it?
11: Look, let's be clear about this.
13: Breaking news now, because FIFA president Gianni Infantino says that he is scrapping plans to sell stakes in the World Cup to private equity investors after days of mounting controversy as well as global backlash. Well, moments ago, Infantino released his...
1: Since Martin broke the news of Infantino's plan last week, the FIFA president's once unassailable hold on power now seems to be crumbling.
17: The growing backlash against FIFA's private investment proposal has a new twist this morning. A senior advisor to President Gianni Infantino has quit.
8: UEFA has instigated the next move in its attempts to bring down the FIFA president. Letters of support for his re-election are rapidly being withdrawn from across Europe.
2: This is a step too far. It's the straw that's breaking the camel's back. Infantino has been kind of pushing and pushing and pushing, and everyone feels, yeah, if this was a sort of normal company, he'd have resigned already by now.
1: So how did Infantino's plans unravel so quickly? And can FIFA redeem itself after yet another scandal? The story today, Infantino on the brink.

0: Martin, the last time we spoke to you was just in the run-up to the World Cup when we did a profile on the podcast of Gianni Infantino, which feels rather prophetic in many ways now. But at the time, you said that he would be running FIFA until 2031. There was no doubt about it. He'd managed to shore up enough support. And for anyone who hasn't heard it, do go back and have a listen to that profile. Here we are, a week on from your big scoop, and his position's looking a lot more precarious. How long do you think he can last now? What are you hearing from inside FIFA?
1: I mean, yeah, it's incredible. You know, the World Cup finished. He's told the National Association has made this incredible amount of $15 billion, you know, record revenues for a World Cup, double the amount of the last World Cup. So it just seemed he was impregnable and no one was going to stand against him in the election next March. He'd already had 200 letters out of the 211 member associations backing him, including people like the English FA. Quite a major development, but it didn't take long for that all to change. And now he's absolutely precarious. And I think within football and lots of people who make up FIFA, there's a really strong push now to get rid of him.
0: What's happening inside FIFA right now? I mean, he's very good at trying to shore up support, trying to build coalitions. Is any of that working? What is he doing?
1: I mean, he's had a handful of countries come out and support him. I've been actually amazed by how few have done it. And some countries that you thought might be sort of nailed on to back him so far haven't done so. For example, Saudi Arabia, I mean, that might change, but they haven't done so far.
0: And there seems like there's almost sort of an alliance now trying to topple him. Give us a sense of the dynamics behind the scenes.
1: Yeah, so we've got the sort of UEFA, the 55 member nations from Europe, perhaps all of them very much anti-Infantino now. They threatened to boycott the World Cup and said they would do unless he dropped the World Cup sell-off plan, and that actually led to its collapse. But then you've got this alliance between them, CONCACAF, which is the confederation which covers North and Central America and the Caribbean, something like 35 FIFA members there, and 47 members from the Asian Football Confederation. Now, Asia is not as united against Infantino as the other confederations, but the fact that the leaders there are part of the, perhaps we can call it a rebel alliance, I think that's really significant. And no wonder Infantino's calling his loyal lieutenants and not so loyal lieutenants to a kind of summit meeting to try and see where he goes from there, because I think he's under enormous pressure.
0: Tell us about that summit meeting. What are you expecting that to consist of? Who will turn up?
1: Well, it's mainly kind of the FIFA staff, so like the FIFA civil service, effectively, the paid executives. These aren't elected officials. So he's called them together to try and, my understanding is to see where he goes from there. To me, it smells a bit like a sort of last-ditch attempt to try and cling onto power and see some sort of strategy, if there's any way of getting out of the predicament he's in.
0: Does he have a core staff who are sort of banging the phones, trying to rustle up support for him? I mean, how is that whole process going?
1: He does. There's the kind of people who in the sort of national associations or the member associations section of FIFA are the ones who have been trying to do that. But even within his organisation, within FIFA, he's got serious problems because the chief operating officer, Kevin Lamour, the effectively number three in FIFA, he put out a really blistering statement last week. His senior advisor, Carlos Cordeiro, former Goldman Sachs investment banker. If anyone knows about investing in sport and the value of it, he would know. He was kept in the dark as well. He resigned last week. And we've also had Arsene Wenger, who's the former Arsenal manager, who's FIFA's head of global football development, perhaps the most famous face in the FIFA administration for many fans as well, indicating what his position is on this whole affair. And then even the Secretary General, Matthijs Grafström, did an internal staff email, which I've seen. So he's a kind of like the number two in FIFA. And he said this was a reproachable scheme. He didn't sort of name names. But if he's saying that and distancing himself from it, I really don't see where Infantino goes from here.
0: What can they do? I mean, what can FIFA do next? What are their next steps? Can they have a vote of no confidence in him? What would that look like?
1: So yeah, I think you need 43 countries out of the 211 to have a call an emergency congress and have a vote of no confidence. that's possible. You could have an emergency FIFA council meeting, which is the 35 board members, and do the same there. I think the people who are sort of ranged against him are just playing a bit of a waiting game, see what happens. I think they would just prefer him to resign without being sort of forced out.
0: What happens if he refuses to step down?
1: Well, it will just play out as like a normal election cycle. I guess they will select what they think is a sort of unifying candidate to run against him at the elections next March.
0: We're hearing that he's been, you know, as part of his sort of attempt to shore up any kind of support, his team are not only ringing sort of famous footballers trying to get people to come out and support him, but even the White House.
1: Yeah, so FIFA said that there has been no attempt by Infantino to contact Trump or the White House, but there have been reports in American publications saying that has happened. So that's not quite clear, but we do know that sources I've spoken to have said there's a group of former international players called FIFA Legends who get paid to turn up to various FIFA functions and events. And my understanding is they've been contacted to people saying, will you come out and give a message of support to Gianni Infantino? And so far, no one's been prepared to put their heads above the parapet because clearly, you know, he's toxic at the moment. And do you really want to,
0: yeah,
1: do you really want to nail your colours to that mast?
0: Career suicide. Martin, stepping back to the original story, the reason Infantino is now in so much trouble, you broke the story, a brilliant scoop, global scoop, really, about a week ago. When did it actually begin, though? When were these plans first formed, and how have they started to filter out?
1: So, the talks with Joshua Kushner, the brother of Donald Trump's son-in-law, Jared Kushner, the lead investor, and JP Morgan, that the bank was involved, began at last year. So perhaps last September, October, is my understanding, of when it was first mooted, this idea, but it was kept very secret. If you look now with the kind of benefit of hindsight, you can all these things that Infantino announced and FIFA announced over the last year around the World Cup, just to me, as highlights that the plan was already taking shape. So, for example, Cristiano Ronaldo having a two-match suspension lifted, which would allow him to take part in the first two opening two matches of the World Cup. That happened in November, a week after he and Infantino had a dinner at the White House. A couple of weeks later, the Peace Prize awarded to Donald Trump. Then the announcement that there are going to be hydration breaks in every World Cup match, which would allow branding from commercial sponsors, obviously the opportunity for TV companies to share advertising in those breaks. Another sponsorship deal with his big backers, the Saudi Public Investment Fund, in May. Sky-high ticket prices, unnecessary sky-high ticket prices. I mean, what was the point in like trying to fleece fans so much? And then you get to the Balogun scandal with the striker who had his suspension lifted actually during the World Cup to allow him to play for the USA after Trump's phone call. I think the message here was Infantino was saying, I can make the best show commercially, and we're going to have a long halftime show as well, which will break all FIFA's rules about the length of the time of the halftime break. But what we can do here, I'm showing potential investors, forget the rules, the normal rules. We can do what is best commercially to bring the money in. And this is why you should invest with us. And that certainly didn't help when the actual revelation of the scheme came out, when I learned about it. Towards the end of the World Cup, there had been a few sort of rumours about, was something big going to happen? But nobody really knew what was planned, that's for sure.
0: Wow. Do you think he was, on the margins of the World Cup, having meetings trying to persuade people to sign up to this great scheme?
1: Oh, he's definitely having talks with, Joshua Kushner about it, and I'm sure other people in the White House, because he had such close links there, to try and, get ready for this big announcement. I mean, there was some suggestions he was planning to do so on the eve of the World Cup final itself. And I think they wanted to wait probably like another week or 10 days before I actually found out and managed to publish the story. I think basically it sort of forced them to come out and confirm it you know, much earlier than they planned to do so.

0: Martin, you've just outlined a number of the scandals that Gianni Infantino is sort of linked to, the things that were already raising questions before this big plan was reported on by you. Do you think this final scheme, is it a bit like an Icarus moment? He's just sort of flown too close to the sun. He was getting away with all these gradual changes. For all the sort of controversy around them, he was still managing to get them pushed through. Then he just went a bit too far. Was he just emboldened by all of this?
1: I think so. If you look sort of historically, soon after he took over, he tried a kind of similar thing, but not with the World Cup. Tried to get private investment for a new Club World Cup tournament and a new Global Nations League with SoftBank, Japanese bank, sort of underwritten by Saudi money. And Europe blocked that at the time. It was a kind of football politics story. So he probably thought, you know, that was blocked, but, you know, I'll have another go, perhaps. And then he tried to get the World Cup to be held every 2 years instead of every four. That failed. He's had a few things which he's not managed to achieve, but it sort of not deterred him. And I think he thought, well, you know, I can keep going. And this time what I'm going to do is I'm going to offer financial incentives to my 211 member associations. Each of them will get $40 million over the next 4 years if they agree to the scheme, or 75% less if they don't. And he thought, you know, this is a good way of, you know, Europe won't be able to stand in my way this time because I'm going to have the majority of the rest of the world behind me. But unfortunately, it didn't quite work out like that.
0: And how much do you think the financial incentive was important for him personally? I mean, how much did he stand to make if this scheme had gone through?
1: Well, we don't know if there would have been sort of bonuses that he would have got just from doing the private investment sell-off. I think it's probably likely that they would have been significant. But sources with knowledge of the whole process and discussions have said that this new organisation, FIFA Forward Enterprises, that was going to handle the commercial interests of the World Cup and other tournaments, that it was going to have a chief executive being paid $30 million a year basic plus bonuses.
0: Wow.
1: And that the idea was that Gianni Infantino would, when he stopped being FIFA president in 2031, that he would take that job. FIFA said that hasn't been discussed. That was never discussed. But my sources say that was indeed the plan.
0: And he's a man who seems to appreciate the high life.
1: Well, he flies everywhere by private jet and he likes to be sort of treated like a world leader. So I wouldn't say he's, you know, particularly like, you know, what likes, you know, yachts and things like that. But I think he likes mixing with world leaders, mixing with celebrities, feeling like he's a world leader. So when he went to the FIFA Congress in Vancouver in April, FIFA asked that he was given the same sort of police security measures normally reserved for people like the US president. So, you know, motorcades, red lights being stopped. So, you know, I think he clearly likes feeling like that.
0: And how important was the American president, you know, Trump and Kushner, the brother of his son-in-law, how important were they to the financial side of this proposition?
1: Well, obviously, Joshua Kushner was hugely important. He was the lead investor. FIFA said they had interest from investors across the world, but he was certainly the lead one. And clearly the links built up between Infantino and the sort of Trump network in the build-up to the World Cup have been hugely important to getting this idea sort of, as far as he saw it, off the ground and ready to be launched.
0: Martin, you've covered so many other big political footballing scandals over the years, and you've broken quite a few of them too, but how does this compare? How does it compare to FIFAgate and the corruption or the stories around Russia and the World Cup in Qatar and the Super League? I mean, for you, how does this scandal compare?
1: I think this is perhaps the one that has got the most global attention. The European Super League was a huge story, but it's a kind of European story. This is sort of global, and it's actually put the whole FIFA president's position in jeopardy. Perhaps, you know, similar to the 2015 corruption scandal around Sepp Blatter, but in a way this seems bigger because it's like the World Cup, which all fans feel that, you know, this is their tournament, it's part of them. They look forward to it every 4 years, and I think there's a sort of personal investment, perhaps, in this story from the man and the woman on the street that you haven't had with previous scandals and corruption scandals.
0: Football is, you know, sort of a game for the everyman, and yet it seems to attract more scandals than most sports. Why is that?
1: Well, I think it's because it's so popular. So if it's popular, then it attracts money, and if it attracts money, then it attracts people wanting to make money out of it. And if it attracts people that want to make money out of it, you're going to attract people who want to make money out of it illegitimately. So I think that's it. And it's easy for many people who, you know, their vote means a lot. So if you're somebody from a tiny country, your vote is as important as, you know, the vote of England or Germany or Brazil. And you're a tiny nation, and you think, well, you know, I can use this, if not to enrich myself personally, but certainly to enrich my country's football association. And that's why there's this sort of system of patronage and power. And that's why a lot of people also are thinking, you know, should we change the way FIFA is run and led in the future? Do we have a sort of a rotation of the FIFA presidency so we don't have one man or one woman in such a position of power?
0: That might be one way of mitigating, you know, again, that kind of power concentration. Whoever does come in next after Infantino, though, will inherit many of his policies. You know, what are the big legacies he'll leave behind that you think will stick?
1: Well, I think he was the person who brought VAR, the sort of video refereeing and technology, into football. He was very much a driver of that, and I think that door is closed now. There's no going back on that. And for a lot of people, that's been a very significant change to football, professional football and watching football. I think when we look back, that's probably going to be his biggest legacy, as well as this sort of expansion of the World Cup. Now it's a very sort of bloated competition, up from 32 to 48 teams. He's even talked about expanding it further to 64. So those are probably things that have been left behind. And of course, it was he who delivered the World Cup to Saudi Arabia in 2034, and that's going to be another legacy of his.
0: Do you think after a scandal this big, that has literally got global attention, that has made everybody stop and look at FIFA again, do you think there's any way that FIFA can try and redeem itself? What does it need to do in the future to try and change its reputation?
1: Well, it obviously needs a new leader. I think there needs a proper reform process. I mean, Infantino was meant to be the great reformer, but actually a lot of his reform proposals he never carried through and even overturned them. Looking at the sort of the structure and how it operates, I think it needs a proper look at the whole process and the whole system and structure, and to try and make sure we're not talking about the same thing in 8 years' time.

0: That was Martin Ziegler, chief sports reporter at The Times. There's likely to be lots more on this story coming in the next few days, so do keep an eye out for his reporting at thetimes.com. And if you have any questions on this or any other story we've covered, do email them in to thestory@thetimes.com. The producers today were Harry Stott and Jennifer Kennedy. The executive producer was Edward Drummond. Sound design was by Dave Creasy. And theme composition was by Mal Lissetto. Thanks so much for listening. We'll be back tomorrow.
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1: Hello, good morning. It's 6 o'clock. 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
2: The headlines. Cambridge University has defended its handling of Professor Jason Arde after he was accused of plagiarism. And British drones have been used to strike detail on the Russian mainland for the first time, the Sunday Times reveals.
1: Ahead, why you could be paying more for water during a drought, and how Amy Hunt is one step away from history after winning her third gold medal at the European Championships.
2: It's Sunday, the 16th of August.
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1: Now the news, here's Andy Hayes.
4: Thank you, Callum. Good morning. Cambridge University has defended its handling of Jason Arde, the academic who was found dead after being accused of plagiarism. A university spokesman says Arde was offered counselling, support and advice. Cambridge also says he was offered security, including the installation of panic alarms and the screening of racist emails and posts. It says support continued after Arde resigned as a professor. Scott Lucas is Professor of Politics at University College Dublin.
5: One has to reflect on whether this was avoidable. I said that, you know, my opinion was that this should always have been an internal matter to be handled by Cambridge. It should not be a public matter with any other academic. It would have been an internal matter. It would not have received this public furor.
4: British drones have been used to strike targets on the Russian mainland for the first time. The weapons are being used as part of Kyiv's deep strike campaign, which is hitting industrial and military targets in mainland Russia. So far, it's caused more than £35 billion in economic damage. Retired Army officer Major General Tim Cross has told Times Radio the use of British-made drones is long overdue.
6: There was a big argument about this about a year or so ago when Ukraine was asking for the ability to strike deep behind Russian front line, and the West was very reluctant to give it the equipment and the ability to do so. In my opinion, mistakenly so. You cannot possibly hold your own on this sort of engagement, this sort of theatre of operations, if you cannot strike deep into the enemy's rear areas.
4: Reform UK says it would cut £50 billion from the welfare bill. The party's economic spokesman Robert Jenrick says almost 3 million people would have their payments withdrawn or modified. More details are due to be announced tomorrow. The National Fire Chiefs Council says services are under incredible pressure after 43 new wildfires since Friday. The West Midlands, Hampshire and South Wales are particularly badly affected. Danny Oodle is site manager for the Eastern Moors Partnership. He was out last night in the Peak District and told Times Radio what it was like.
7: We're out on fire watch, just reflecting on the season so far. I'd like to see it's been exceptional for fires, but I think this year is the new normal. I know people have said that. We're adjusting to a different climate. Fires are more frequent and severe. The peaks really are very dry. One spark is all it takes. Teams are tired and stretched, which has been a long, hard slog for many.
4: And police in Morocco have arrested more than 100 people as they tried to enter the Spanish enclave of Ceuta. More than 70,000 migrants surged into the North African territory 2 weeks ago. For a roundup of the news on demand, subscribe to the Times Radio news briefing on any podcast platform.
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1: Hello, good morning. It's 4 minutes past six on Sunday morning, the 16th of August. Welcome to Times Radio Breakfast this morning with Salma El-Wardani. Hello.
2: Hello, good morning.
1: Nice to have you back.
2: Pleasure to be here.
1: We loaned you to Stig for a few days.
2: You did, but I've been loaned back.
1: Yeah, we're happy with
2: that.
1: Be
2: like one of the footballers, and I understand it.
1: The transfer window will slam shut at some point. It's lovely to see you. And I'm Callum McDonald. Hello, you know that already. Hi. It's 36 hours then since we heard that former Cambridge University academic Jason Arde had died. Since then, many have had their

0: democracy in what's become a very complex and emotive debate. And so this morning, we're considering a new development from the Sunday Times, which reports that Cambridge University are actually defending their handling of events. Jason Arday resigned from his post within the Faculty of Education earlier this month after allegations of academic fraud and claims he'd fabricated facts about his own life. This morning, we'll hear from an author who was cancelled by her own profession.
1: And the Sunday Times reflects on the rise of vocational degrees. There's a rising number of teenagers who are applying to read medicine, dentistry, law, engineering, to give them a better chance of securing a job in today's tough graduate employment market. The flip side is that the artsy or pure academic subjects, the humanities, they're a little bit out of favour. And I'd love to know from you, how did your own choice of subjects benefit you or not? Maybe you did a degree and thought, God, well, that was a waste of time.
0: That's true. Lots of people emerge with that feeling, which is sad, and it shouldn't be like that. Also on breakfast this morning, more than 500 pubs will close for good this year. Most are actually turned into housing, which is far more lucrative for the landowner and badly needed, of course, to ease the housing crisis. And people love visiting the beautiful Cotswolds village of Bourton on the Water. So much so, and the numbers are so high, that residents are getting a bit cheesed off. So we'll talk about over-tourism, in some cases, I would argue, fuelled by the need for a nice Instagram picture.
1: Instagram's got a lot of questions to answer.
0: So many.
1: Yes, it has ruined many a good restaurant spot and many a good place.
0: Also, it's made me think I'm able to decorate a house to a really high standard by myself, and I can't do
1: I learned how to panel my bedroom on Instagram.
0: That's very good.
1: I did, and I'm really pleased with the results.
0: Well done, you.
1: Thank you.
0: That's impressive.
1: Stay in touch with us. We'd love to hear from you this morning. You can text us on 87222. Just make sure you start your message with the word Times, or you can send us a WhatsApp if you prefer. The number is 0333 003 2353. We'd love to hear from you. Maybe you live in an area as well that has got lots of tourists. Mm. Maybe you're inundated with tourists. Maybe you just leave at certain parts of the year.
0: Yeah.
1: Maybe you avoid places. And also, is it fair to complain about tourists when they bring money in, or should something be done?
0: Yeah. We're looking at you, Edinburgh, who enduring the month of August.
1: You love Edinburgh, though.
0: I adore Edinburgh. I studied there. I lived there for 4 years. It's in August. It's wonderful if you're able to have a good time and
1: yes.
0: embrace the festival. If you're just trying to go about your normal life, the fact the population has doubled during August
1: right.
0: is quite hard work.
1: If you're rushing on your lunch break and you've only got 15 minutes before your next meeting to grab a sandwich and perhaps go to Boots to get some paracetamol from your aching headache, actually trying to navigate the tourists on Princes Street is somewhat difficult. But we say that, Callum, you and I live in London.
0: Yeah, I know.
1: We deal with that pretty much all year round.
0: All the time. Totally. Stand on the right, please.
1: Please stand on the right.
0: Do keep in touch with us. Over-tourism is actually, I think it's quite an interesting theme for today's programme. But there's lots more to discuss, of course, and it's lovely to be with you. Let's begin with the front page of today's Sunday Times. Cambridge University is defending its handling of Jason Arday, the academic who was found dead on Friday evening after being accused of plagiarism. He had resigned from his post within the Faculty of Education after allegations of academic fraud and claims he'd fabricated facts about his own life. He was appointed at the age of 37 as the university's youngest ever black professor, which the Sunday Times describes as a feat lauded due to his story of an extraordinary childhood in which his development was delayed and he was diagnosed with autism.
1: Academics and politicians have said that Cambridge didn't take Arday's vulnerabilities seriously when he was appointed to the role in 2023 and when allegations were first raised. These resurfaced last month and they were widely reported in the press. Last night, a university spokesman defended its conduct, saying that Arday was provided with extensive support both before and after his resignation. The spokesman said that Arday was given the provision of counselling, support and advice and security measures, including the installation of panic alarms and the screening of racist emails and posts. Our support continued in the face of intense public and media scrutiny and after his resignation.
0: Professor Deborah Prentice, who is the university's vice-chancellor, issued a statement yesterday afternoon. She shared her deepest condolences to Jason's family and loved ones and urged staff and students affected by his death to use the university's health and well-being support. She said, "I want to be clear, supporting our community through this tragedy is the single most important priority for me and my leadership team right now." She said, "We will be reaching out to many of you directly, and we're committed to ensuring that no one feels they must face this alone."
1: Speaking yesterday, Prime Minister Andy Burnham gave his response to Jason Ardo's death.
2: "It's a tragedy. It's a tragedy on so many levels, but particularly just for everybody who knew Jason, his family, obviously, his friends. We think of them today. It's not a moment for any rushing to judgment. It's a moment for reflection, I would say, reflecting on how things came to this. A really sad and sorry state of affairs, and I think we just all today think of Jason, his contribution, and his family and friends."
0: Well, a GoFundMe page has been launched, and it's already raised tens of thousands of pounds to help cover the cost of Ardo's funeral and practical support for his family. Let's have a listen now to Libby Purvis, the Times columnist and broadcaster on this station, who described a sense of sadness and shock following the news of Ardo's death.
3: "It's just so terribly sad, really. You have a sense of an innocent who just couldn't take the situation which life had finally put him into. And you know, it's not all his friends say he was a warm and affectionate and nice and kind person. And he was kind towards other people and so on. I think the whole business has been, I mean, the word misinformation, it's very easy. You know, you have to go right back. You'd have to go back into all the detail, and that's really not the moment to do that now."
1: Meanwhile, the questions facing Cambridge University are likely to continue. Here are the thoughts of the broadcaster and commentator, Albi Amankona, also speaking on Times Radio.
4: "Cambridge University certainly has a lot to answer for, not just in their elevation of Ardo, which it appears, if all of the allegations are true, was not the right thing to do, but also in how they have handled their duty of care to him during this period of very intense scrutiny, and whilst the media has been very interested in this Jason Ardo story. Jason Ardo resigned from Cambridge University, and a week later, he is dead. Any organisation, any HR organisation where someone leaves a company and this sort of thing happens, really, I think, has to look at their own internal processes to see if there was anything they could do to have prevented something like this from happening."
0: Indeed. Well, debate and discussion continues. It's a complex story, of course. There are institutions and political and cultural tensions and the role of scrutiny in public life as well, of course. So let's have a listen to Dorothy Byrne, former head of news at Channel 4.
5: "Such a tragedy, and we have to look at what are the causes of this, because like all such tragedies, it doesn't have just one cause. At the moment, there's now another rush to judgment, which is it's all the fault of the journalists who ask questions and revealed information. But I believe that those journalists were asking very serious and significant questions about academic standards and processes, not just at Cambridge University, but also at universities across this country. And they were, in fact, asking the questions which those universities should have asked."
0: That's Dorothy Byrne, who was head of news at Channel 4. And so I suppose that as the weekend goes on, there are reflections in so many different ways about what has happened in this story, which has led to the death of Jason Ardo. Matthew Syed is always unmissable in the Sunday Times, but his reflections today, and actually his reflections of his own sort of making or his own thinking, are informed by his sister too, who he talks about in his column today, who actually knew Jason Ardo. This is Matthew's sister Rebecca, who he describes as a remarkable character in many ways, and has gone on to be an extremely successful doctor, and you know, I'm just reading, gained a medical degree from Oxford, conducted psychiatric research around the world, ended up back at Oxford doing research and clinical work. I haven't met a colleague who hasn't been impressed by Rebecca's tenacity and intelligence. So it's a sort of joint effort almost between Matthew and his sister today, who reflect on what has happened to Jason Arde, how we reached the point of his death this weekend, the institutions that need to be questioned, the policies and structures that need to be considered as a result of this awful series of events, really. And I suppose, actually, the insight between Matthew and his sister, who knew Jason Arde, as I say, that the exchange of messages in the last few days, as she expressed her anxieties about Jason Arde's mental health, and she felt that he needed a defender in the press. Matthew said he prevaricated in ways that he now believes were cowardly. He wrote on the benefits of diversity programmes last week. Hopefully you read that in the Sunday Times as well. But he says, failed to express the fear that attacks on Arde, while clearly justified in the early stages, had become disproportionate, even dangerous. In my last message to Rebecca before Arde's death, writes Matthew, he said, he's clearly been targeted in a vicious way, but it's also clear that he's plagiarised and violated other academic standards. I think both of these things can be true at the same time. Or do you think he is still being treated unfairly? Matthew's self-reflection in the piece is, it stops you in your tracks, actually, as he considers that he may have failed in what perhaps his duty or responsibility was to Jason Arde in this. Matthew's side is unmissable every week, but especially this week.
1: Yeah, it's a really heartfelt piece. It's very warm and it's got lots of emotion in it. And I think it does an incredible job of walking through a topic that has lots of different things going on and lots of things being true at the same time.
0: Yeah.
1: We do live in a world in which we have the inclination to very quickly go to right or left, blue or red, one side or the other, agree or disagree. But actually, I've always found, Callum, that most people are in the middle.
0: Yeah.
1: Actually, the majority of people don't exist in those huge polar extremes. They exist in, oh, actually, I can see this point, and I do understand the opposite side, and I think a little bit of this, and I think a little bit of that, and there is lots going on to do with that regarding Jason Arde, and I think Matthew really sums it up beautifully.
0: He does, and it's classic Saeed, actually, and I found it extremely helpful as we've kind of wrestled with so many of these issues over the course of the last few days on this programme and on this station, and I'm sure that you have been thinking about this in depth as well, because we know you've been clicking on stories about Jason Arde in the last few weeks, you've been reading, you've been listening. There has been a huge level of interest in what's being talked about and what's being reported. And Matthew writes, perhaps I might put it this way, and I hope Rebecca and Arde's family will forgive me. This is Matthew Saeed's comments, and you're welcome to get in touch on these. He says, I truly believe this young man paid the ultimate price for a system in which he became its most visible excess. He was promoted to satisfy an ideology that became detached from its moorings and was then subject to a vicious backlash when the target should have been the system itself. Matthew goes on to talk about the legitimate targets of academics who placed Arde on a pedestal that was already tottering. The publisher who hoped to cash in on his celebrity when they may have known parts of his autobiography were concocted and more. Mm-hmm. And I think actually that's quite a helpful and concise consideration of many of the issues that are at play here.
1: I think it is indeed. The time is 6:17. You're listening to Times Radio Breakfast with me, Salma Elwadani, and Callum McDonald. Lots to come on the programme, as well as your briefing on sports, politics and business. And we've also got a story here about dozens of migrants who were apprehended yesterday whilst trying to enter Ceuta, the Spanish territory in North Africa. We'll have the latest next. This is Times Radio with me, Salma Elwadani, and Callum McDonald, and Handels Banking, real relationship banking. 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
1: Good morning to you. 6:20 is the time. It's Sunday. Whatever has you up at this time in the morning, whatever is the reason that you're not getting a lie-in on a Sunday morning, it's a pleasure to be in your company as we take you through the stories of the day. And there's lots to talk about this morning. But let's take a little look at what is happening in the news this morning to keep you up to speed and up to date. Starting with the front page of the Sunday Times. British-made drones have been used to strike targets on the Russian mainland for the first time. These are drones produced by two UK companies and supplied to Ukraine, and they've been deployed as part of Ukraine's deep strike campaign. The long-range attacks targeting industrial and military sites inside Russia have inflicted more than $35 billion in economic damage, contributing to fuel shortages and energy blackouts. And we'll talk a little bit more about this later on in the programme.
0: Absolutely. Also on the front page of the Sunday Times, this morning, Chinese-made rubber dinghies are being shipped through Britain to people smugglers, using them to bring migrants across the English Channel. Several international criminal investigations are underway into a supply chain transporting potentially lethal, flimsy boats through Britain to organised crime networks in mainland Europe. In July, a shipping container from China carrying at least 25 inflatable dinghies and outboard engines was seized at the port of Felixstowe, which adds a whole new dynamic to this, because in the past we've reported on the sort of supply chain through Germany of these boats. And actually, maybe there's an issue, well, closer to home, at home, in fact, with the supply chain, which needs to be intercepted.
1: It's a bit of gallows humour here as well, because when I read about that, I thought, everything is made in China these days. seems par for the course.
0: Yeah.
1: On the Sunday Telegraph, they are reporting that water companies will be allowed to charge consumers higher prices during droughts under plans backed by the government. And I appreciate that even saying that sentence will incense many of you. Firms could introduce surge pricing and factor in water scarcity to bills as part of a drive to curb consumption. The details have emerged just days after three quarters of the country was declared to be in drought, with 27 million people living under hosepipe bans and wildfires raging across large parts of the UK. And I know you'll have lots to say about this.
0: So there's a supply and demand thing. There's a drought. There's not a lot of water, or, you know, not as much water around as perhaps you might want.
1: Sure.
0: But a surge pricing for water usage. Hang on a minute.
1: Don't we consider water a basic human right?
0: Well, I would hope so.
1: And so isn't it a bit odd that we're now charging a premium for basic human rights?
0: We certainly did once upon a time. I think there's a question to be asked there, whether you like... It's not just your Oasis tickets they're coming for. They're going to surge price your water supply. WhatsApp us 0333 003 2353. On that note, actually, a fire chief has told the BBC that fire services are under incredible pressure, with 11 major fires in the past 48 hours and 43 new wildfires since Friday. In Stourbridge, 38 homes have been destroyed or damaged by fire, and some residents, of course, are unable to return to their homes.
1: And in other news, apparently the Duke of Sussex will return more and more to the UK over the next year.
0: Hooray!
1: Following his successful family reunion with the King last month. Prince Harry is expected to visit Britain every few months, with another trip planned for September. No decision has yet been made on whether the Duchess of Sussex, Prince Archie and Princess Lilibet will travel from California to join him.
0: Well, we don't want to accuse them of over-tourism, do we?
1: Well, absolutely not,
0: you know.
1: Also, if it's in September, surely the kids will be in school.
0: Very good point.
1: Are they school age? I don't know.
0: I think they must be, approximately. They need
1: Archie
0: some sort of education.
1: Be.
0: Yeah. Is he the oldest one?
1: You can tell we're not parents.
0: When do they go to school? And one more... Oh, this is very good. One more story to get your teeth into. Yeah, well, if you weren't awake before, you know, that sort of radio snooze that you might have early in the morning. Here comes Jaws. Shark bites on humans are rare, but at least three influencers, oh no, have been bitten by sharks in the past year. Scientists say that in pursuit of the perfect shot, people are swimming too close to sharks, touching or even trying to ride them.
1: Oh, God.
0: Because they are idiots. In July, a fishing influencer, a fishfluencer? No, never mind. Almost lost a leg after being attacked by a reef shark while spearfishing. The incident was caught on camera.
1: Sounds like the influencer tried to get the shark's dinner and the shark was having none of it.
0: Well, that is how it works with sharks.
1: Yeah, this is exactly
0: far be it from me. I'm no expert, but
1: it is stories like these, Callum, in which I truly reach the depths of my despair, and I find it very difficult to be any kind of balanced radio presenter when I hear that the influencers are being bitten by sharks because they're swimming too close to the shark.
0: Just keep away from the shark.
1: Also, can I just ask, what kind of shot do you need to get with a shark?
0: So,
1: genuinely.
0: Yeah, fair.
1: I don't know. And what will you do with that picture? Sure, you're going to put it online and it's going to generate lots of likes. But is it worth losing a leg over or your life?
0: No. It's stupid. It's really, really stupid. And don't get me wrong, I like an Instagram post as much as the next person.
1: Sure.
0: Not with a shark. And I'm certainly not going to try to ride a shark.
1: Also, can I just point out as well, if I would like to look at pictures of sharks or any of the creatures that live in the sea, I'm watching David Attenborough.
0: Fair.
1: It is shot beautifully on 4K cameras and above. Not someone's underwater camera that they've got to shoot this shark content. There's just better ways to engage with the deep sea.
0: Yeah, totally. The original fishfluencer is David Attenborough.
1: It
0: could have just stopped there. That would have been fine.
1: I'm happy to take my influence from David and not the fishing influencers. Hold the line.
0: Sorry, Nigel. Finfluencer.
1: Very good.
0: In the shark context.
1: Nigel.
0: Strong Nigel. Good morning
1: to you.
0: Keep
1: the puns coming. Absolutely keep them coming. 0333 003 2353. The time is 6:26 and we'll take a look at the situation in Ceuta. Authorities in Morocco have intercepted dozens of migrants trying to cross into Ceuta, the Spanish exclave in North Africa. Now, more than 100 people were blocked on their way to the border, according to Moroccan security sources cited by news agencies. 2 weeks ago, nearly 80,000 migrants arrived in Ceuta by sea in a matter of hours, and 100 of them died. We're going to head over to Ceuta now to speak to Times contributor David Sharrock. Morning, David.
10: Good morning.
1: David, can you just give us a little bit of a picture of the situation currently? And for people who don't perhaps understand the geographical positioning of Ceuta, just give us a little bit of context there.
10: Yes, sure. Ceuta is one of two cities, Spanish cities, on the north coast of Africa. Both of them are exclaves. That is, they're surrounded on land by Morocco, but they give onto the Mediterranean Sea. And both have been Spanish possessions for centuries, long before Morocco existed as a country. Currently, overnight, the figures have been revised by the Moroccan authorities. They now say that they have intercepted and arrested almost 300 people, most of whom are sub-Saharan Africans, who were trying to get into Ceuta yesterday.
1: Okay, and just for context as well, Ceuta, I believe, is a population of only some, is it 80,000? So to have that influx of people, some, you know, thousands in a day, that's pretty significant.
10: The population is 83,000, and the figures for the invasion, which took place on the 30th of July, have constantly been revised. But the Spanish government now accepts that it was at least 80,000 who tried to get in. So it was basically the same population size as the residents.
1: What's behind people crossing and people trying to get in, especially in those numbers?
10: There are a number of theories about this. We'll probably never get entirely to the bottom of it. The Spanish Prime Minister, Pedro Sanchez, who was last here on the 31st of July before heading off on his holidays, which he's still on, said that it put all the blame entirely on mafias, on smuggler gangs. Now, this was met with a degree, to say the least, of scepticism, given the rather tortured history of relations between Morocco and Spain, and the way that Morocco, from time to time, uses migratory flows as pressure to influence Spanish policy or to express its own anger at things that Spain has done. So the previous incident in 2021, when 15,000 Moroccans came across the border at exactly the same place, came a week after Spain had accepted and was treating for COVID the leader of Polisario, which is a group of Western Saharans. Western Sahara has been occupied by Morocco ever since 1975. And the Moroccan government was very unhappy about this. And it's generally accepted now that as a way of expressing that annoyance, it simply allowed 15,000 Moroccans to suddenly cross the border.
1: Do we know if those people crossing the border, are they all Moroccans or are they from other African countries or perhaps other places around the world?
10: The vast majority of the 80,000 were Moroccans, okay. Mostly young males. Yesterday, in this much, much smaller, although significant event, the vast majority were sub-Saharan Africans.
1: And
10: which also gives you a little... It's another sort of indication about what's really going on with this.
1: Okay. And what does Spain do with those people once they are in Ceuta? If they do make it, if they do get across the water and they swim there, are they then put into holding places? And also, I believe I read that the legislation had changed recently, that if they did arrive there, they couldn't be sent back immediately. Has that also influenced perhaps the rise in people trying to make that crossing?
10: Yes, a change in legislation was one of the contributing factors to what took place on the 30th of July, because for about a week or 2 weeks prior to the mass invasion, the Spain Supreme Court had ruled that if you arrived in Ceuta or Melilla, which is the other exclave, by swimming, and therefore you hadn't crossed a physical land border, you could not be expelled immediately, what they call a hot return, which had been the result of the 2021 invasion, that the law had been changed. It had been challenged, it had been knocked back. So what happened was on social media channels, this was part of disinformation that was being sent around, was that you could, if you arrived by swimming, you would not be sent back and you would ultimately be able to get into Spain, the Spanish mainland. Another thing which is untrue, because obviously there is some distance between Ceuta, Melilla and Spain, and there is not while they are part of Spain and therefore part of the European Union, they're not part of the Schengen procedure, the Schengen agreements, which means there is not free movement between them and the rest of Europe.
1: Okay, sounds like diplomatic arguments happening via people on the ground. It's a strange situation. I really appreciate your insights into it. David Sharrock, thank you so much for your time. That's David Sharrock, Times contributor in Spain.
0: Lots more to come on Times Radio Breakfast this morning. Our conversations around so many things continue, including over-tourism in parts of the Cotswolds and maybe elsewhere in the country as well. Pubs are closing very, very quickly. That's distressing news for lots of us. After 7 o'clock, we're also going to be reflecting on the consultation on Rosebank. So you may be familiar with the names Jackdaw and Rosebank by this point. These are two, oil and gas fields that are sort of hanging in the balance, I guess, as to whether they will be approved or not. So Jackdaw's a gas field, and Rosebank is an oil field just west of Shetland. And the consultation on it is going to close tomorrow. Will these projects get the go-ahead? Will they help Andy Burnham when it comes to economic growth? And what will be the environmental impact? We'll discuss with a former energy minister after 7 o'clock this morning. We'll do politics, business and sport next, after the headlines with Andy Hayes.
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14: Thank you, Callum. Good morning. Cambridge University has defended its handling of Jason Arday, the academic who was found dead after being accused of plagiarism. The university spokesman says Arday was offered counselling, support and advice. Cambridge also says he was offered security, including the installation of panic alarms and the screening of racist posts and emails. It says that support continued after Arday resigned as a professor. British drones have been used to strike targets on the Russian mainland for the first time. The weapons are being used as part of Kyiv's deep strike campaign, which is hitting industrial and military targets. More than 100 troops have been deployed to South Wales after military assistance was requested to help tackle wildfires. Firefighters there were responding to 14 separate incidents at the same time yesterday. In Stourbridge in the West Midlands, a fire has destroyed 19 homes. Local MP Kat Eccles.
15: Something like this really lays stark how stretched they really are. I mean, we had all the resources out from the West Midlands. We were borrowing from Hereford and Worcestershire, from Staffordshire, who were battling their own fires as well.
14: And Reform UK says it would cut £50 billion from the welfare bill. The party's economic spokesman, Robert Jenrick, says almost 3 million people would have their payments either withdrawn or modified. More details are due to be announced tomorrow. For a roundup of the news on demand, find the Times Radio News Briefing, and that's on the Times Radio app.
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18: A very good morning to you. It is 6:37. Thank you for your text messages. We will get to them, I promise. They are entertaining. Keep your puns about influencers, specifically fish influencers, which actually I've learned something new today. I did not know that there was a fishing or fish influencers, but it does make sense.
0: Yeah.
18: We have influencers for just about everything. So it stands to reason that there would be those who are sailing the seas and attempting to catch fish. Although slow content, I would imagine.
0: Yeah, it'd be quite peaceful, wouldn't it? Maybe there's... I bet you anything there's live streams of people fishing.
18: Oh, God, that would be dry.
0: Ironically.
18: Exactly. No offence to the fishers. I'm glad that you're doing it. I'm sure it's a relaxing time. And for lots of people I've heard, actually, who do go fishing, when I have said to them, that seems very boring, they've said it's actually very good for their mental health. So whatever works for your mental health, great. I just wouldn't want to watch someone fishing. Anyway, keep your puns coming in. Thank you. 0333 0003 235. 3. Now, coming up later on Times Radio from 10 o'clock this morning, Adam Bolton is here. He'll be talking to Professor Sir Simon Baron-Cohen, friend and former colleague of Jason Ardo's, and also to Dex Hunter-Torek, who is former communications chief to Mark Zuckerberg, Elon Musk, and Google DeepMind. I imagine that'll be a fascinating conversation. Adam will join us a little bit later on in the programme as well to chat a little bit more about what's coming up on his show.
0: Absolutely. Do stay with us. Lots still to come. We'll begin now our morning briefing. We'll do business and sport in a few minutes' time, but we'll begin with politics news this morning. And we're joined by Times Radio's political reporter, Ali Razumanji. Ali, good morning.
19: Morning, Callum.
0: Good to see you. So Reform UK are warming us up for a welfare pledge, which I think will be announced officially tomorrow, but they're promising £50 billion in savings. What's the maths on this?
19: So they're saying that 3 million people will be taken out of what we call PIP, so personal independence payments, which is something that the government did try and cut last time round. And Robert Jenrick here making the case that actually he thinks that people should be working regardless of the fact whether they may have anxiety or being declared unfit to work effectively. He writes today in the Telegraph, he says, "It's a strange perversion of compassion to tell a young man with anxiety that he's beyond work. Work, structure, purpose, the company of others is precisely that recovery that anxiety requires." So here he is making the case that, you know, you should be working and regardless of that fact. So 3 million people would effectively lose that payment they would get. And the idea here is that people start working and the companies are made liable for those people. So the companies will need to pay effectively an insurance if 5 or more people within their company are not working. And he believes that, you know, in that the controversy idea to be that they cut universal credit out of the picture. They cut a lot of these and they replace them with sort of a health allowance in case for people who really need it. But for companies specifically, they would also then look at national insurance and cut their national insurance as a means of sort of balancing out the scales they feel would do it. Now, the numbers on this aren't quite clear. We might get a clearer picture on that later in the week. But the Labour Party have called this fantasy economics, as you might imagine they might say. And the Tories have called it half-baked.
0: What's interesting is the political parties are all starting from the same point, that more people need to be working, that it's good for people to be working, it's more beneficial to them as individuals to be working, and of course to society at large. And then everyone sort of slightly strays around how best to achieve that. And classic with welfare, I suppose, Ali, is it's easy to talk about cutting it in opposition. When you're an opposition party, you don't actually have to do it. But political parties, even the last couple of years, the Labour Party struggled to actually make progress in that direction.
19: That's right. And the Labour Party, we have to remember, had to make reversals on this exact point.
0: Exactly.
19: Because it's the challenge, right? I mean, telling 3 million people that you're going to lose your benefits and you've got to go straight to work without almost a sense of duty to those people is going to be the challenge for any government. And actually, I think that's the struggle for this. You know, they can make these claims in opposition. As you say, Robert Jenrick is good at making those claims. But it is a hard case to make in just telling these people, right, go back to work and, you know, if you get sick, we'll think about how you can help you. Yeah.
0: Exactly. Elsewhere this morning, an interesting story about water. So water is becoming an increasingly political issue. It's been there as a political issue. I accept that quality of water, sewage leaks into waterways and rivers, etc. But Andy Burnham, as Prime Minister, and his conversations about who should run water companies is making it increasingly political. And here's a story this morning that water companies may be able to introduce surge pricing and charge consumers more during a drought, which I guess in sort of economics, I understand the supply and demand thing, but also it's pretty ballsy of them when they're screwing up so royally to come after us for surge pricing during a drought.
19: Yeah, I don't think this would be popular, to put it nicely. But I do think that the idea that, you know, people should be paying more, I mean, anecdotally, just in Essex, you know, there's been a lot of people in the last week who haven't had water for 4 or 5 days.
0: Right.
19: And by Thames Water, the company there told them that you can have 4 litres of water per day, which by most people's account isn't that much when you want to have a shower in a heat wave of 38 degrees, I'd be honest. So for a lot of those people, they weren't able to have water for 4 days and they had to go to Tesco to buy water and they were given a net allowance by Thames Water. But surprisingly, in those areas, Tesco was sold out of water.
0: Really?
19: So
0: yeah.
19: I think the idea that, you know, people are going to charge more is quite extraordinary. And you know, naturally, this article from the Telegraph does suggest that the Labour Party does support it. However, it does seem that, you know, the Environment Secretary in this is saying, actually, well, this is toothless of Thames Water and she's pledged fundamental reform. And the campaigner Fergal Sharkey, who we all know, said for 40 years, these companies have had legal obligations to help consumers to reduce their demand and they have failed at that comprehensively, just as they've failed to keep our rivers clean and failed to deal with our sewage.
0: Wow. Right, Andy Burnham, the Prime Minister, he's going to continue his summer tour in the days ahead. What's he going to be focusing on?
19: Yep, so he's already been around the company quite a bit. He's been to Derbyshire, the West Midlands, Devon and Cornwall, and he's going to continue that, we hear. He's going to be focusing in on rough sleepers in this period and also on other areas, including the toxic dump scandal. So he's got a few things he wants to focus in on, and a Downing Street spokesperson has told us that the Prime Minister wants to bring back hope that we can finally fix the difficult issues in this country, and that includes taking on those issues that are seen as unretractable, such as rough sleeping and resolving the toxic dump, fly tipping and environmental vandalism scandals across the UK. So these are public blights he's looking at. Effectively, in the last week, he talked about vape shops and so on in the high street. So these are public blights. He knows that people feel aggrieved about them. And by showing that at least he's looking at these issues, it's something that previous politicians have been afraid to do. And I think that that's one thing you can point to that he's doing that Keir Starmer clearly wasn't.
0: Yeah, I think on that, there's a real part to that, which is sort of taking fast, visible action on relatable issues, and one has to hope that the kind of structural things that are longer term issues that need fixed over a period of time, that there's work going on in the background on those, I suppose. So keep the momentum of these relatable announcements going, and then in a few months' time, surprise us with great reforms to the NHS or whatever. Because if those structural things don't come, I actually think popularity will diminish.
19: That's right. Exactly, that's right. And I think one of the things that Keir Starmer's government was telling us, you know, you've got to wait a long time for change.
0: Yeah.
19: Well, people don't want to wait a long time for change. Many will be feeling they have waited a long time already. And this, I suppose this is Andy Burnham's way of saying, I'm looking at the issues you're seeing, and I'm also looking at the long-term issues too.
0: Interesting. Let's see how successful he is. Ali, good to see you. Thanks very much. That is Ali Raza Manji, who is Times Radio's political reporter. GB gets in touch on WhatsApp to say, water costs money, Callum. If you don't pay, who does? Well, I do pay. I think the question is whether you're willing to pay more at times when water is scarce. And in a sort of barefaced supply and demand economic sense, I suppose there's an argument to be made on it. But are the water companies really the ones to introduce surge pricing when there's times of drought and they are spilling and leaking and wasting billions of litres of water every single year? But keep your thoughts coming on that. And anything else we're discussing this morning, you can WhatsApp us 0333 003 2353.
18: Yes, thank you. I've got a message here from Malcolm said about tourists, as an Edinburgh resident and English migrant from Kent, I am so happy to welcome the festival tourists. Yesterday, my wife and I went walking on the beautiful Berwick coastal path just 40 minutes to the east, met less than a dozen people, including two from Munich. Most Edinburgh residents who I meet and complain of the crowds don't even visit the stunning people-free areas around the city, and the city without crowds is not a city at all.
0: Oh, that's poetic.
18: Yeah, it is very poetic. Thank you, Malcolm. Thank you for that. Keep those texts coming in. Now, let's take a little look at what you're reading on the Times online and the Times app this morning with your digital subscription.
0: Third most read is an interview with the wonderful Gillian Anderson, who talks about sex. Scully and the Salt Path betrayal, and the huge letdown she felt when it was revealed that elements of the memoir had been fabricated just as she was promoting the film.
18: And the two most read stories this morning are both about Jason Arde. One focuses on how Cambridge University is facing serious questions about its handling of its star academic after he was accused of plagiarism. And the most read is Matthew Said's very personal response to Arde's death. We spoke about it earlier on in the programme, and how he was failed by the system, which should have been the target as opposed to him.
0: If you want to read any of those stories, you can go to thetimes.com and click subscribe, refresh your edition on the app, and unleash all that the Times and Sunday Times websites and app indeed have to offer you this morning.
18: You can indeed, but before we do anything else, let's give you your business briefing and see what's going on in the business world. Here to take us through it all is business journalist Ramzan Kamali. Morning, Ramzan.
20: Good morning.
18: Waitrose and John Lewis are on the agenda this morning, aren't they? Allegedly or apparently the department stores are struggling, so it'll be Waitrose then which shoulders the burden of John Lewis's struggle as bosses overhaul the system. And I know we saw recently as well John Lewis' boss step down. What's going on?
20: Yeah, it's quite clear that out of the two parts of the business, Waitrose is definitely doing a lot better. I mean, you just have to look at the operating profits from the previous year. John Lewis made John Lewis made just £58 million, whereas Waitrose made £256 million. That's, you know, roughly four times as much. And John Lewis has a bit of a problem. You know, they've got large, very expensive physical stores. They're quite heavily staffed as well. And they're facing a battle. They have faced a battle for quite a long time from online as well, which is only getting stronger. Whereas, you know, for Waitrose, people, the demand for premium food is still pretty high. And at the end of the day, it's seems to be a battle between for customers, really. Do I want a nice dinner, or do I want to spend, you know, thousands of pounds on a fancy sofa set? And at the end of the day, you know, you're more likely to, you need to eat. So that is why the Waitrose model seems to be working compared to John Lewis at the moment. And this is all sort of part of a transformation that both businesses are going through as well. John Lewis is apparently going to be spending £800 million trying to transform its business as part of a £1.8 billion investment programme. And so at the moment, it feels like Waitrose is the one that is the success story and is, you know, going to actually have to pay for most of this.
18: Forgive me if I'm wrong on this, and I might be, but I'm sure I read over the last couple of weeks that John Lewis were recording their best profits for a while now, or that... Sorry, go ahead.
20: Yes, they did. They certainly did. They had a very decent Christmas as well. I think you touched upon the John Lewis managing director. He's leaving next month after 3 years in charge. And by all analysis, everyone thought he had been doing a good job. But doing a good job on that side of the business sort of pales in comparison to what Waitrose has been doing. And I think that's made the differential even starker, really, that Waitrose is doing so well. Even if John Lewis does a little bit well, it doesn't look that great.
18: Right. Listen, I'll just say from my perspective, Ramzan, when I go into Waitrose, I can get something, I can get what I need, I get what I go in for. I often find that when I go into John Lewis, which, you know, I like as a department store, they always generally say to me, it's not in stock, but I can order it online for you. And then I think, well, there's no point in you ordering it online and me coming back to the shop. I may as well just order it online and then probably look somewhere else if I can't get it. There's something to be said about accessibility there.
20: Definitely. And I think that's where, you know, a lot of these big stores, it's not just John Lewis, that have, you know, failed when it comes to that. People are now, like yourself, you know, if you were going to tell me just order it online, we'll never bother coming back to the store. Right. We'll just order it from home, right?
18: Yeah, exactly. Okay, let's turn our attention to Heathrow and their third runway plans, which feel like have been plans for a very long time. What's going on?
20: Yeah, this is all about noise reduction. And that basically, Heathrow are warning that the budget for noise reduction for the third runway is going to come down. Originally, they were going to spend something like £241 million. Now it looks like they'll spend just £52 million. And they're actually blaming the Civil Aviation Authority's funding arrangement and not taking the blame themselves. They're saying, look, we're actually can't do anything because the regulator's telling us we can only spend this amount of money. Now, originally, the £240 million plus, whatever, was going to be spent on around 24,000 homes over 15 years. The new budget will only... it'll take 50 years to get the necessary sort of things done in time. And we're talking about things like double glazing, loft insulation, noise barriers for all these houses. And don't forget, if the third runway is built, which looks like it will be, we're looking at another 276,000 extra flights a year. So I guess residents would want that money to be spent, more money to be spent actually, and faster rather than over a longer period of time.
18: Ramzan Kamali, thank you for talking us through the business stories of the day. Appreciate it.
20: Thank you.
0: Good stuff. Oh, sorry. Was there anything else? Are you all right?
18: No.
0: Did you want to say something?
18: I was just, taking a deep breath because, no. You know, just keeping the airways going.
0: You're allowed to do that. Do you know, I was just thinking there, I went to a John Lewis store. I love John Lewis. It's great. I went to a John Lewis store not long ago. We were trying to buy some garden furniture.
18: Okay.
0: We were trying to track it down so we could just buy it. And went to one and said, have you got it in? And they said, no, we don't. And I said, can you check another store and we'll go there instead? So they had a look and they said, oh, our system shows that they do have it. And I was like, great, would you be able just to phone them just to double check? No, I'm so sorry, we can't do store-to-store phone calls.
18: That's outrageous.
0: And I stood there and I said, I'm not having a go at you, but do you realise that sounds ludicrous that you can't phone somebody in another store? And he said, I realise that.
18: Okay, just so you're aware.
0: Just so you're aware. Not being able to make a phone call is ludicrous.
18: That's really bizarre. And it's all these very little things that do add up to a bigger perception of it not being worth walking into
0: exactly
18: a shop. And I do think about that when we talk a lot about the death of the high street, which is something that we often do. And I think, well, there's lots of little things happening that actually aren't just, well, everyone's shopping online that businesses could perhaps be doing.
0: I
18: remember my mum taking us into John Lewis when I was a kid. She used to shop in there and you could get everything.
0: Absolutely.
18: You could get absolutely everything. And now when I go in so often, I find that the thing that I want, there's just one of them on the shelf and then everything else has to be ordered. But what I will say is they let me bring my pooch in, so I like them for
0: that. Well, that's nice. I think your point there about the kind of reasons that keep you away, when you say, what's the point in going into the store?
18: Sure.
0: That's the problem for stores. Right, three down, one to go for athlete Amy Hunt, who is Britain's golden girl. We'll have more on her and her success and the rest of today's sport next. This is Salma El Wardani and Callum McDonald on Times Radio with Handelsbanken, where banking and wealth management come with a personal touch. 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
0: British Athletics has a new star called Amy Hunt, who won her third gold medal at the European Championships last night. TalkSport's Tom Clayton is with us. Hi, Tom.
25: Good morning.
0: She is amazing, isn't she? Just tell us how amazing she is.
25: Well, she's that amazing that she's won three gold medals in one competition. She's 24 years old. And by the end of today, she could have won, you know, a straightforward fourth as well in the mixed 4x100 relay, which, you know, is absolutely sensational. You know, she was part of this team last night who they won the mixed or the women's 4x100 relay by a whole second ahead of the rest of the field. They were absolutely streets ahead. And Dean Rasha-Smith was part of that. She won her seventh gold medal of European competition, which stretches back 10 years. So, you know, she's done very well. But I think, I mean, in a completely non-sort of, basically what I'm saying is, it feels like even with these relay events, the baton is kind of being passed between Dean Rasha-Smith and Amy Hunt.
0: Yes, well, indeed, that's what happens in a relay race.
25: I'm talking about the physical and the metaphorical, if you will.
0: I totally get you. And that's amazing. And so let's remember the name, because we'll be hearing her a lot more. We should talk about the men who also reclaimed their 4x100 title as well. So Team GB are doing all right at this championships.
25: Team GB doing more than all right. I think the top of the medals tables, they're absolutely flying. You know, they're, you know, really staking a claim to say, you know, Britain is the home of European athletics, which I think a lot of us would say it probably is. There is a bit at the moment to bring the World Championships back to London, to the London Stadium, and hopefully we'll find out the results of that bid very soon.
0: Yeah.
25: But no, Britain, you know, the whole men's team, the women's team, the mixed team that we'll see this afternoon, they're in a very strong place. And I don't want to say it's looking good, but it's looking good ahead of LA in 2 years' time.
0: Let's not say it, though, but it is looking good. Shall we talk about the Community Shield? It's Arsenal v Man City. I think the Community Shield gets a rough time, and actually people enjoy the sense of it's back. You know, the Premier League teams are back in action. Maybe it's for a kind of slightly moot contest, but there's a bit of buzz about it, isn't there, Tom?
25: Yeah, I mean, it's the ceremonial curtain raiser
19: yes.
25: of the season between the Premier League champions and the FA Cup champions. And, you know, Arsenal and Man City, there's this growing rivalry between the two sides. And it just feels like every time they're on the TV, every time they play football, it's just box office viewing. And it has to be watched. I mean, this year's Community Shield's going to be held in Cardiff. So I have friends and colleagues who are on their way up there at the moment to take it all in. It's going to be, I mean, the last time there was a Community Shield held in Cardiff, I think it was 2006. And, you know, it's a brilliant venue and it works really, really well for that kind of thing. The roof will be open for it. You know, the sun will be shining as it has been for the last 2 months. But yes, I think this is going to be one of those games that's just really unmissable.
0: Good stuff. Tom, thanks very much. Good to speak to you. We'll catch you soon. That's TalkSport's Tom Clayton. Thank you for all of your messages on, well, shopping experiences and John Lewis specifically. Nicola in Little Horwood says, hi, Kyle. And the question is, did you get your garden furniture?
18: Well, did you?
0: We ordered it online. And it was delivered from John Lewis. And it was delivered and it was lovely. And

0: 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This is Times Radio.
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2: Good morning. The headlines. Cambridge University's defending its handling of Professor Jason Ardy after he was accused of plagiarism and was found dead on Friday. And British drones have been used to strike details on the Russian mainland for the first time. It's revealed in the Sunday Times, and we'll have more in a bit.
1: And coming up, how do you feel about using water from your bath to flush your loo? And why residents of Boughton-on-the-Water are revolting over too many tourists.
2: It's Sunday, the 16th of August.
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1: First, with the latest news, here's Andy Hayes.
4: Thank you, Salma. Good morning. Cambridge University has defended its handling of Jason Ardy, the academic who was found dead after being accused of plagiarism. A university spokesman says Ardy was offered counselling, support and advice. Cambridge also says he was offered security, including the installation of panic alarms and the screening of racist posts and emails. It says support continued after Ardy resigned as a professor. Times columnist Libby Purvis has been reflecting on the situation.
5: It's just so terribly sad, really. You have a sense of an innocent who just couldn't take the situation which life had finally put him into. All his friends say he was a warm and affectionate and nice and kind person.
4: British drones have been used to strike targets on the Russian mainland for the first time. The weapons are being used as part of Kyiv's deep strike campaign, which is hitting industrial and military targets. So far, it's caused more than £35 billion in economic damage. Retired Army officer Major General Tim Cross says it's a logical progression.
6: The development of these drones has given Ukraine the ability to strike up to about 1,000 kilometres behind the front line, and they've been able to hit oil installations and lines of communication everywhere from Leningrad to Moscow to beyond the Ural Mountains. It's having a serious impact on Russia. In my view, long overdue.
4: Reform UK says it would cut £50 billion from the welfare bill. To do that, it says almost 3 million people would have their payments either modified or withdrawn. Times Radio's politics reporter Ali Raza Manji has been looking at comments from the party's Treasury spokesman.
7: Robert Jenrick here making the case that actually he thinks that people should be working regardless of the fact whether they may have anxiety or being declared unfit to work effectively. He writes today in the Telegraph, he says, it's a strange perversion of compassion to tell a young man with anxiety that he's beyond work. Work, structure, purpose, the company of others is precisely that recovery that anxiety requires.
4: A man's been arrested on suspicion of attempted murder after another man was stabbed at a hotel in Surrey being used to house asylum seekers. Police say the victim in his 30s was taken to hospital with life-threatening injuries. A Somalian national in his 20s remains in police custody this morning. The National Fire Chiefs Council says services are under incredible pressure after 43 new wildfires since Friday. The West Midlands, Hampshire and South Wales are particularly badly affected. And Amy Hunt is one away from an unprecedented fourth gold medal at a single European Athletics Championships. She helped Great Britain's women storm to victory in the 4x100-metre relay in Birmingham last night. Dina Asher-Smith claimed her seventh gold at the Championships. Hunt can make history in tonight's mixed 4x100-metre relay. For a roundup of the news on demand, subscribe to the Times Radio News Briefing on any podcast platform.
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1: Hello, good morning. How do you do? It is 3 minutes past seven. You're listening to Times Radio Breakfast with me, Salma El-Wadani, and Callum MacDonald. It's actually just ticked over to 4 minutes past seven. I hate when the clock does me dirty like that. On the programme this morning, we'll take a look at the ways you could recycle water from your bath and shower and other water waste. The government is considering plans to use what they call grey water as the summers get hotter and the prospect of drought could become a regular part of life.
2: The Prime Minister is also facing pressure to provide new oil and gas licences for drilling, arguing that that would provide jobs, cut energy bills and help economic growth. We'll also be having a conversation this morning about whether vocational degrees are actually just better than studying humanities because it prepares you directly for a job. But what about learning for learning's sake?
1: What did you study?
2: Politics.
1: Okay, there you go.

0: Explains a lot.
1: And you're not in politics currently. Right, Scotland is set to discuss a new human rights bill at Holyrood regarding gender identity, but there are questions from some whether this would undermine the Supreme Court ruling from last year. And with the hot weather this summer, one unexpected consequence is the arrival of the hummingbird hawk moth, which, by the way, is a lot bigger than your average moth that you may be thinking of.
0: And we'll be talking about exceptionally busy vicars. They used to be responsible for maybe one or two churches, but now they're looking after around four each. And if you're living in a tourist hotspot, how frustrating is it when you're trying to go about everyday life? Residents in Bourton-on-the-Water in the Cotswolds staged a protest yesterday against the number of tourists who are visiting the village. So what do you do? How can you reduce the number of people who are keeping your local economy thriving in a way that wouldn't harm your local economy but would make you happier?
1: Also, we just should clarify what that protest looked like, because when we say they staged a protest, which indeed they did, it didn't really look like your average protest, did it? It was picnic blankets, it was foldy chairs on the green. I'm sure that there were snacks involved.
0: It's exactly what a Cotswolds protest should look like, probably. It is.
1: Imagine that. And yes, you will absolutely arrive at what it was like. I think some Americans who were visiting had obviously experienced the protest, and they said it was the loveliest protest that they'd ever seen. And it was all very quaint and very lovely. But, you know, as things generally are in the Cotswolds.
0: Exactly that.
1: Keep all your messages coming in. You can get in touch with the programme on 0333 003 2353. That's the number to use for WhatsApp.
0: You say it very, very calmly and very slowly, I've noticed.
1: You're just feeding the rumour mill here. Stig Abel. There is a vicious and pernicious rumour going around Times Radio that I told Stig off for the way he announces the number. And I just want to put on record one more time. I did no such thing. But Callum, do you know who did tell him off?
0: Go on.
1: Our listeners.
0: Quite right too. You can get in touch with us on WhatsApp, or you can text 87222 and start your message with the word Times.
1: I don't know what we've started here, Callum, but there is lots of messages about John Lewis coming through.
0: Classic.
1: We seem to have hit on a nerve there.
0: Next, we'll do your favourite ski resort.
1: No shade there whatsoever. Let me move on quickly before you get into trouble, Callum. Right, one of the biggest stories that we've been talking about for the last few days, and you probably have been too, Cambridge University is now facing serious questions about its handling of Jason Arde, its star academic, who resigned after plagiarism allegations. Joining us now to discuss this conversation is the writer and commentator Amir Kotecha, who's also chief executive of the Centre for Government Reform. A very good morning to you, sir.
2: Good morning.
1: Thanks for joining us on the programme. Let's start with Cambridge University. Do you think they bear any responsibility here?
2: I think they do, yes. And I think they've got, as you say, lots of questions to answer. I mean, look, the first thing we should say, obviously, is a terrible, terrible tragedy what's happened to Jason Arde. And, you know, I feel terribly for his family and his friends. I think, look, he did much wrong. I mean, he clearly exaggerated truths, you know, that there was, in many ways, the position he had ascended was built on deceit, with all sorts of questions about his credentials. But ultimately, Cambridge enabled all of that. And, you know, it seems to me that they were so determined to have a star black academic that would, I guess, be a poster boy for the sorts of diversity and the sort of face of Cambridge that they wanted to present, that they enabled many of his mistruths and or fantasies, or call them whatever you wish. So yeah, I do think there's real questions for this, for Cambridge and all this, and of course it's ended in such tragedy. So I think it's important that we do ask those questions.
1: I think it's worth saying at this point that Jason Arde denies allegations of plagiarism. My question to you then, Amir, is what would you have liked Cambridge University to do differently in this particular case? Is it about a different and perhaps more rigorous vetting system? Is it about looking after people once in post? Is it about not promoting one particular professor above others? And I mean, whether Cambridge would argue that they did that is debatable. What would you have liked to see them do?
2: Yeah, I think it's a combination of all of those things. I mean, look, the first thing we should say is there are so many incredibly qualified, indeed formidable, diversity candidates, in the sense that ethnic minorities who are academics, they're not because they are diverse, but because they are there through merit. And so we don't really need, I would suggest, this totally misguided focus on DEI, when diverse candidates, when ethnic minority candidates can get there on their own merit. So yes, we absolutely need to maintain the rigor of the appointments process, and they should have been far more rigorous, I think, in doing checks from the very beginning on our day's work. I mean, I just find it extraordinary that, you know, there's all sorts of issues clearly in the work that he, in the PhD thesis, for example, that he put forward. But the people that, the supervisors or the people that are charged with making the decisions about professorships in Cambridge, I think it's open to doubt whether they even read his PhD thesis, because I think if they had read it, presumably as academics, they would have identified there was all sorts of issues with it, let's say, because, you know, whether it was plagiarized or whether there was, you know, serious mistakes. So, you know, these are people who are meant to be serious academics, who are, you know, the leaders in their field, who are meant to love books, frankly, and yet they don't seem to really have read Ardé's work. I haven't, no. But you know, I wasn't the one in charge of appointing him to be the youngest black professor at Cambridge. So I think, you know, clearly the appointments process, you know, needs rigor. But sure. Then there's other things, as you say, like looking after him, frankly, because, you know, it has ended in tragedy. And
1: I will say to that point that a spokesperson for the university said that there was the provision of counselling, support and advice and security measures, including the installation of panic alarms and the screening of racist emails and post. Our support continued in the face of intense public and media scrutiny before and after his resignation. That's what Cambridge University has said. But you touched on these diversity measures, Amir, and I know that you tweeted yesterday, and I quote, "The one lesson we should all learn from Ardé's tragic death is that DEI obsession is utterly destructive, and that ethnic minorities have no need of DEI in academia or anywhere else." Do you really believe that we don't need diversity initiatives?
2: No, I do absolutely stick by what I said, and I think, look, as I said before, there are brilliant, formidable brains that, you know, happen to be ethnic minorities or indeed women, of course, or whatever. We don't need to have a totally misguided, I would say, destructive ideology of DEI, where we put people in positions that they're undeserving of, when there's so many very deserving ethnic minority candidates, for example, that would take up those positions purely on merit. So, and I do think it is destructive. I mean, look, one of the problems with DEI is it causes people who are then passed over, unfairly passed over. So, you know, let's just sort of for simplicity's sake say qualified white candidates. It so alienates those people and so angers those people that it does lead to the sorts of pylons that you know, we sometimes see, and that in the case of, you know, Ardé, clearly he did provoke all sorts of rage from all quarters.
1: Are you suggesting that there was a pylon of Jason Ardé by white people because they were annoyed that they'd lost out to jobs by black people?
2: No, I'm not saying that. I think, as I say, there was a pylon, or there was commentary, or there was, you know, intense commentary from all quarters, is what I'm saying, because there was clearly anger that one of our most elite institutions, Cambridge, seemed to have been lowering its standards and seemed to have got itself in this terrible mess where someone clearly who was you know, unqualified, had ended up in that position and had been so feted by Cambridge. And frankly, put in a very vulnerable position.
1: And I'm sure there's a conversation to be had about Cambridge University's vetting process and how they pick their professors. I don't doubt that. I'm struggling with the notion, Amir, that you're telling me that we don't need diversity initiatives at all. And forgive me for pointing out the obvious, Amir. But you're a brown man. Once upon a time in this country, you wouldn't have gotten a job in the diplomatic service the way you did, nor would you have run a pop-up restaurant or been published the way you have. Surely you can admit that our evolving conversations and public consciousness around diversity has meant that you can have the opportunities that you do today, which is not to say you're not qualified for them. I'm sure you're perfectly and adequately and wonderfully qualified for all the things that you've done in your life. I'm just saying, once upon a time, regardless of how qualified you are, you wouldn't have got those jobs.
2: Look, I want to see a sort of colorblind society where, you know...
1: But can you admit that, Amir? Can you admit that you do have the positions that you have because people before you have had the conversations that needed to be had around diversity?
2: Well, I'm not sure. I mean, because you're, on the one hand, you're saying that I'm absolutely sort of qualified for the jobs I took up, and on the other hand, sort of perhaps suggesting that it was only because of the existence of DEI that I got those
1: No,
2: jobs.
1: I'm not saying that. I'm saying you are qualified, but once upon a time in this country, regardless of whether people were qualified or not, if you were black or brown, you would not have been able to be in a job of power or authority. Because once upon a time, Amir, this country was ruled by white aristocrats. So unless you had money and you were born into the right social class, you would not have been in a job the way that you have been. So what I'm saying is, yes, of course, you're qualified for the jobs that you've done. But the world has only changed because people have actively and consciously said, hey, it's not right that we have only white rich people ruling the world. And actually, a breadth and depth of diversity means that, you know, it's fair for everyone because everyone else worked hard to get here. But also, life is better that way. And also, statistically, according to businesses, everyone performs better. But can you not admit that you're here because of those conversations?
2: Yeah, look, I'm very happy to admit and indeed applaud the people that have striven, both white and black and brown and whoever else, people have striven to create an equal colorblind society. And indeed, the society, as you say, that we live in now is far more open to people like me or black people or whomever, ethnic minorities, being in privileged positions of power and influence. So absolutely, no. I mean, I'm very happy to admit and indeed applaud those people's efforts over the years. I guess what I'm trying to say here is that, you know, we can't, you know, have a situation where standards are lowered or in the case of Cambridge.
1: It's about not overcorrecting. Is that
2: It's about not overcorrecting, exactly. It's a good way of putting it. And I think, you know, that my concern here is that, you know, we do risk creating an alienation. Or if we do, for example, lower standards, or if qualified people are passed over to push ethnic minority candidates, for example, into positions that perhaps they shouldn't be in. I mean, give you one example. I mean, my background, as you may know, is the civil service. I mean, until very recently, the civil service had a diversity internship that the white middle class kids, for example, were excluded from. Right? And I just don't think that is right, and that's the sort of DEI that I think needs to be dismantled.
1: Thank you, Amir, for your time. I have to leave it there. I appreciate you coming on the program and chatting to us about it. It is 7:18.
0: Fascinating conversation. You can WhatsApp us with your reaction to it on number is 0333 003 2353. 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Stay with us. We're going to be talking about Rosebank next. You may have become familiar with the name. The consultation on this oil field that's west of Shetland closes tomorrow. So where are we going to get to with it? We'll speak to a former energy minister next. 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
0: Good morning to you at 7:21. Jackdaw and Rosebank are two names we've heard really quite often lately. They are North Sea oil and gas fields, and they're at the centre of a debate over UK drilling for oil and gas. There's arguments, there's counter-arguments about jobs that would be created or lost, energy self-sufficiency versus imports, and of course the environmental impact of opening up these fields further or not opening them up. There have been consultations about the future of both, and the second for the Rosebank oil field closes tomorrow. We can speak to Brian Wilson, who served as energy minister in a previous Labour government under Tony Blair. Morning, Brian.
17: Good morning, Callum.
0: Good to speak to you. Ed Miliband, who is now the Foreign Secretary and was the Energy Secretary under Keir Starmer, said that developing Rosebank would amount to climate vandalism. I don't know where we've got to on that. Does it feel like Andy Burnham is going to disagree with that to some extent?
17: Well, I certainly hope he does. I mean, I think that's emotive language. And I hope that in doing so that maybe Andy Burnham can spell out a bit more clearly the why that's a non sequitur, and also what the actual context of this is. That Rosebank would not result in a single additional drop of oil being used in the UK, and Jackdaw wouldn't result in a single additional therm of gas being consumed in the UK. So it is actually a question of security of supply. It is a question of exports versus imports, and it is a case of jobs versus no jobs. So you know, once you take these factors out of the sort of emotive equation, then what you get left with is that, of course, we should go ahead with using the North Sea resources, and of course, at the same time, Andy Burnham should re-emphasise the net zero objectives and the fact that the two are absolutely not in conflict.
0: Is it an easy story to tell, I suppose, Brian, especially if it feels to voters that he is drifting from the Labour Party manifesto to which he is committed and in which there are pledges for no new exploration licenses, while honouring existing ones? Is there a way to navigate through that wouldn't look like Andy Burnham is, well, setting fire to Labour's manifesto on which the party was elected a couple of years ago?
17: Well, I think there's two perfectly valid routes to navigating a way through it. The first is that these are already consented fields. They're not new. Licences. So in my view, a rather eccentric court assessing judgment has prolonged that process, but it doesn't initiate the process. And after the consultation, then it doesn't really change anything in these terms to give them the go-ahead. But the second way is, I think you do have to reposition the debate to some extent, and the absolutism of the Labour manifesto, I think, was mistaken. But when you have two wars going on in the world, when you have such obvious a threat to the security of supply argument, and the possible implications of applying this absolutist approach to the North Sea, then I think, you know, I think it's completely legitimate to reposition and to explain. But this is a critical point, Callum, to explain that there is not a conflict between the two concepts. I am 100% in favour of the carbon reduction objectives, and 100% in favour of working in the North Sea. There is no contradiction between these two.
0: Yeah. In terms of who benefits, I guess this is the other part of this. I think there's a lot of kind of sort of fudgy information around about whether energy bills for consumers would come down. There's a lot of debate about who stands to benefit, for example, from tax relief and the development of Rosebank. Is there a risk here that the benefits for this disappear out of the UK rather than being felt by people in the UK?
17: Well, you know, I wouldn't try to sell the lower energy bills argument. That I don't see a direct correlation, unless in the case of gas, in the case of Jackdaw. I mean, if there was a global crisis in gas at some point in the next few years, then it obviously makes more sense to have more of your own gas available, and that might be a factor in price. But it's an immediate short-term fix in price. I don't think that is the argument. The two arguments are exports versus imports and employment, and why not get the economic benefits? Why? I've heard nobody on the other side of this discussion who's attempted to explain why it is morally, ethically okay to import gas from the other side of the North Sea divide from Norway, which of course is drilling with its gun out of fashion, and at the same time it is deeply immoral to use the oil and gas from the UK side of the North Sea. It isn't satisfactorily explained because there is no satisfactory explanation.
0: Brian, it's great to speak to you. Thanks for coming on.
17: Thank you very much, Sean.
0: That's Bye. Brian Wilson Cheersnut, who served as Energy Minister, among other roles as well, in a previous Labour government under Tony Blair, who I think was really interesting there on how Andy Burnham could navigate through this towards basically approving Jackdaw and Rosebank, and how to tell that story and how to sell that story as well. Brian makes the point about Norway drilling like it's going out of fashion, and they're actually not the only country doing so. Canada actually changed legislation not that long ago to allow for more drilling and more exploration. And the argument around this is that importing is actually more carbon intensive than using domestic supplies. And so those who are concerned about the carbon impact of drilling surely have to consider that as part of the debate as well. So the Rosebank consultation closes tomorrow. Will Andy Burnham be making announcements on this in due course? I think he might.
1: Well, we'll wait and see indeed. 7:27 is the time. And now for a conversation about the water, specifically the one used in your toilets. This is about grey water and the government's plans to start using grey water. Joining me now is Lutz Jonen, who is the chair of the Water Reuse Association. Very good morning to you, Lutz.
9: Good morning.
1: Can you just explain what grey water is and what you're advocating for as an organisation?
9: Yeah, I mean, grey water is probably, we have to widen the term a little norm. You know, we talk about water reuse normally. So it's we are promoting rainwater harvesting and grey water recycling, which is one part of it, to be used in all non-portable applications.
1: Okay.
9: Definition would be, you know, for rainwater harvesting, you would be taking the water off the roof.
1: Sure.
9: And use it for grey water recycling. That is specifically the water from showers and hand wash basins.
1: Okay, and you're advocating to use both of these things, but just tell me a little bit about how it would be implemented and how you actually do that in terms of the logistics of getting the water from one to the other. I know some people use, you know, you can use grey water for, you know, watering plants and doing things that doesn't necessarily need pure drinking water.
9: Yeah, so the point is, I mean, let's start with rainwater harvesting because generally everybody knows about water butt, okay,
1: yes.
9: Where you're just taking the water off, filter it, put it into a tank. Now, we are advocating the larger, the more sophisticated water butt in terms of, you know, having larger tanks underground. The water is then pumped to the applications like the toilet. You can use it for the washing machine, of course, your irrigation. And it would have a mains water top-up facility. So if you're running out of rainwater, you can use the system, you know, all year long. Yeah, for grey water recycling, you'd be collecting the shower water and the hand wash basin water in a system. These systems are normally kind of for domestic homes. They're kind of like a boiler size system, you know, larger boiler where you would be treating the water to a certain extent, because grey water from showers and hand wash basin is more polluted than rainwater off your roof, and that is then treated to a standard that you can use it for the toilet like you do with the rainwater harvesting.
1: Okay, and from what I understand, systems like this are mandatory in Belgium, aren't they? I mean, how successful has that been?
9: Yeah, rainwater harvesting is mandatory in Belgium. They are already installing it like for the last 20 years. And the success is massive. I mean, they've been doing it, funny enough, not just for the water reduction. They've been starting doing it for flood management. Because if you capture the rainwater and hold it in a tank, then you're literally not letting the water go into a sewer. So they wanted to have this rolled out because a single home or, you know, building wouldn't have an effect on flood management. So they said everybody's got to have it. So they put that into their building regulations and everybody has to install them now. The point is that Belgium currently is the country in Europe that has the lowest water consumption per capita. They're somewhere in the 90 liters where we are still in the 140s. Yeah, per person per day.
1: Okay. But, I mean, if the legislation changes, I'm just trying to think about implementing something like that in the UK. I mean, you can implement it to say going forward, new builds and new homes have to have these kind of mechanisms. But to retrofit that must be a huge operation and quite expensive. And I'm also just thinking of some of the buildings in the big cities, Edinburgh, London, you know, Cardiff. Like, I don't know that you can logistically manage it, can you?
9: No, it's unfortunately, with non-potable water, you have to have a secondary pipework in the system to supply your toilet. So you're not allowed to use the potable water pipework. You would have to install a separate non-potable water pipework. So the minute you go for toilets and other indoor applications, you will have to have that secondary pipework. In Europe, a lot of people are using, as I said, these larger water butts or tanks underground. So you can easily put that into your garden, dig a hole, you know, kind of have the filter from the downpipe and go into a larger tank. So that's very much retrofittable. but of course, if you have major refurbishments in buildings, then of course you can implement the secondary pipework. Yeah, so this is right. Where you can't immediately implement it. You probably want to wait for the moment where you're going to do some proper work anyway.
1: Okay, thank you for talking us through that. Actually, it's helpful to understand how it works on a logistical level. Lutz Jonen, thank you for your time.
9: Yeah, pleasure.
0: I wonder how we feel about it. Some of my relatives have got big butts.
1: Water butts,
0: crucially, in their garden. For the summertime. So they say, I don't know how much they hold, actually, but they've got loads, so they can try and keep their garden a bit watered when they're inevitably under a hose pipe ban at this particular time of year. I'd say the point on, I suppose, legislating for it, I should say, for new builds, I wonder how much legislation housing developers can get on board with. Because, for example, if there are renewable energy legislation points, you must have solar panels, you must have this, you must have that. If there are then sort of use grey water legislative points that they have to adhere to as well, does it start making the idea of building houses less and less attractive? Do they need to be incentivised in some way to kind of make these, I suppose, right decisions? I mean, who can argue with the idea of harvesting rainwater? It just makes a lot of sense.
1: Yeah, and we need houses, so actually you need the developers to be on board. But let us know, maybe you're doing something similar in your home already. Maybe you're already collecting water in your garden if you have a garden, or maybe you're using that water from rain to, I don't know, not just water plants, but flush your loo, yeah, or whatever it is that you're doing. I would love to hear from you. 0333 003 2353 is the WhatsApp.
0: Stay with us. We're going to be discussing degrees next, and the number of students who are choosing to do vocational degrees, i.e. dentistry, law, things that seem to have a far more defined career path. What is the attraction of these degrees, and is it a good decision to, I suppose, tunnel vision is perhaps too strong a way to describe it, but to have that level of focus on an end point beyond your degree, is that constructive, or is that actually going to be quite unhelpful as the world of work continues to evolve? We'll get into that after the news headlines. Here's Andy Hayes.
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19: Thank you, Callum. Good morning. Cambridge University has defended its handling of Jason Arday, the academic who was found dead after being accused of plagiarism. A university spokesman says Arday was offered counselling, support and advice. Cambridge also says he was offered security, including the installation of panic alarms. It says that support continued after Arday resigned as a professor. British drones have been used to strike targets on the Russian mainland for the first time. The weapons are being used as part of Ukraine's deep strike campaign, which is hitting industrial and military targets. Fire services across the UK are under severe pressure. 43 new wildfires have broken out since Friday. 11 serious fires have been dealt with in the last 48 hours. Phil Garrigan from the National Fire Chiefs Council says resources are being heavily stretched.
20: In 2025, highest number of wildfires on record, but that has been surpassed in 2026. And to put that into context, since January, we've had 24 major incidents declared due to wildfire and the demands that's placed on the fire and rescue service as a result.
19: And Reform UK says it would cut £50 billion from the welfare bill. The party's economic spokesman, Robert Jenrick, says almost 3 million people would have their payments either modified or withdrawn. More details are due to be announced tomorrow. For a roundup of the news on demand, find the Times Radio news briefing on the Times Radio app.
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0: Good morning to you. Thanks so much for being with us on Times Radio Breakfast. This is from Jill. The water condensed by my air conditioning is collected in buckets and used to water the garden.
1: Oh, very good.
0: That's awesome. Well done, Jill. Environmental points to you. But also that's extremely helpful at this particular time of year, isn't it? If you are somebody who is living with a hosepipe ban and you want to keep your garden going, and I mean, we're using a watering can now for the few plant pots that we have. I'm convinced we're using more water than when we use a hose, but I mean, probably that can't be true.
1: Oh, okay.
0: I just feel like I'm overwatering. I don't know. It's the whole thing. I'm not Monty Don. Let's not get into it.
1: I'm not green fingered, so I can't offer any advice here, I'm afraid. Let's get Alan on the phone.
0: Do you mean Titchmarsh?
1: Yes.
0: Love it. 7:37 now. An increasing number of teenagers are applying to study vocational degrees like medicine and engineering and dentistry because they want a professional qualification to help them get a real job in what is now a very difficult employment market for graduates. There's a corresponding drop in applications for those sorts of artsy subjects like modern languages with less, which have less obvious roots into a career. Louise Eccles has the story in today's Sunday Times. She's the paper's education editor. Morning, Louise.
25: Morning.
0: Really good to speak to you. So vocational fields, these things that have a sort of a slightly more defined career path, I suppose, are spiking. Can we talk about what sort of non-vocational humanity subjects or arts degrees are seeing the steepest decline as a result?
25: Yes, so we're seeing modern foreign languages, so no surprises there. That's still falling really rapidly. We've got design and creative arts, which has lost out to engineering subjects. That's falling very fast. But it's not just the humanities, actually. We're seeing computing has seen a huge fall because it was seen as vocational and vital for for future roles, but now there's a perception that AI has largely eclipsed the skills such as coding that they were learning.
0: Yeah, I think that's fascinating. And on that, this idea that students are trying to pick out degrees that they might perceive as being AI proof. So has UCAS or recruiters, are they providing evidence to support the idea that law and medicine, engineering, etc., are all safer from AI, as it were, than humanities? Or is this just a kind of feeling, a sentiment?
25: Yeah, I mean, there's lots of reports that are trying to get at it. I suppose some we know are more AI proof. So it's going to be hard to have a robot doctor or a robot dentist, isn't it? So that just makes sense. And we can see that currently there's a big rise in engineering jobs. So AI and software engineers, renewable energy engineers are really in demand. So to some extent, students are making sensible decisions. It's just we probably don't want everyone going into STEM, do we? And this is a global trend we're seeing.
0: Yeah. It's so interesting too, whether students are making the decision based on what they actually want to do and their level of enjoyment or satisfaction in choosing a particular degree and potentially a career as a result. Or this trying to almost, it's almost gaming the system, isn't it? What is it that's going to be most immune to a changing jobs market? It's so difficult to predict how things will change in the next 3 or 4 or 5 years even for these students who are making this decision around now.
25: Yeah, absolutely. It's really, really difficult, but I hope they are picking subjects that they're going to enjoy for 3 or 4 years and that they're then going to enjoy doing as a job until they're 70 years old plus. Yeah. But yeah, I also understand that in this very, very difficult graduate jobs market, of course, you can no longer just say, that sounds quite interesting to study. Mm. You've got to now be looking a bit further ahead and say, what do I actually need?
0: Yeah. There's also a bit of a trend for doing this, what's sometimes referred to as a panic masters. This idea that you take a postgraduate course because it delays you having to enter the job market. And I wonder if there's any data, Louise, that can sort of speak to whether these extra qualifications do improve your job prospect and hiring rates, or is it actually just, adding to student debt without any clear return on that investment?
25: No, I mean, overall, they do improve hiring rates. So we're starting to see a situation a bit like America, where the master's in some roles is almost a default starting point for some professional jobs. Mm-hmm. And you also get a median salary of about £5,000 more over your career a year. But when you look at the data, it's very subject specific. So again, STEM subjects do seem to get you a higher premium. There's a phrase in China, Shuwei masters, which means watery masters, and increasingly they're sort of advising their own residents not to do masters just for the sake of it and to make sure that they're actually good quality master's degrees that are going to help them get something at the end.
0: Yeah. If arts and humanities and indeed other courses, as you've mentioned, continue to lose applicants, what skills are we going to also see disappear? What are the kind of warnings from schools, from universities about things like critical thinking, creative industries, the kind of soft skills that we often talk about in degrees such as, for example, politics, a very solid degree? What about these things that you pick up on these courses? Are we going to see these diminish too?
25: Yeah, and I hope that people realize that actually in creative industries, we've got growing numbers of jobs in the UK, so we do need people in these creative areas. But it's a concern, and what I find fascinating is this is a global trend. So, Germany's seen an enormous fall in people studying German literature and language. We're seeing similar trends in the US, Canada, you name it. And employers are starting to be concerned they're losing some of the soft skills, such as you mentioned, critical thinking, communication. I mean, possibly soft skills is the wrong word.
0: Yeah,
25: there.
0: It's fair.
25: Quite crucial to me.
0: Yeah.
25: But even if STEM degrees start to excel at teaching some of these communication skills, there's some distinct benefits of humanities, aren't there? So arguably, where STEM asks, how do we build this AI? Philosophy and history students are asking, should we build this? What does history tell us about this? Do we want it? And I, for one, hope people keep studying the arts and explore these bigger human questions just for the sake of asking them.
0: Mm. I can't help but wonder as well, Louise, if there are other factors at play here that makes the sorts of degrees, the vocational degrees that we're talking about, more attractive. Indeed, there's some data that suggests around 10% of graduates plan to emigrate. And so I wonder if in fields like dentistry or medicine or engineering, students are looking to qualify and learn in the UK and then get abroad straight after graduating as soon as possible. Friends of ours who, one of them in their relationship is just a recently qualified doctor. He's done his couple of years placement and everything after uni, and they're about to dip off to Australia. It's a classic story, but it's such an attractive prospect. The salary's way bigger. They're being paid to relocate. I think they've even got a period of sort of grace time when they arrive to settle in and to take it easy when they actually get there. The package on offer is huge. I wonder if that's attractive to people who maybe their ultimate goal is to get abroad, and they think having a qualification that's going to open that door actually is what sells it to them.
25: Yeah, absolutely. I mean, who wouldn't want to spend a few years in Australia? But I think the problem in recent years has been that medicine students want the jobs in the UK as well and haven't been able to get them.
0: Yeah.
25: So there was actually a shortage of positions for a while, and there's some attempts to fix that now. So UK doctors will get priority for trainee positions under new laws that are being brought in this year. But yeah, absolutely. Stagnating salaries and just the appeal of being abroad is huge. And you can take that engineering degree and anything in short supply, medicine degree, and certainly travel more. So I'm sure that's playing a part.
0: Yeah, it's a fascinating conversation, Louise. Thanks so much. Thanks for joining us.
25: Thank you.
0: Louise Eccles is the Sunday Times education editor. I do wonder if there's at the other end of this story is the employer's role and responsibilities and their willingness to look at people who are perhaps coming to them for a job who have a less conventional degree. So could somebody with an engineering degree actually be really appealing to someone in a law firm? Because they're going to think differently and they're going to do things differently. Someone with a law, I mean, law feels quite transferable to me. If you're a lawyer, yeah, you've picked up so many skills at uni that you could probably quite easily switch into all sorts of things. How flexible are employers when it comes to looking at your degree and building from there? My auntie used to recruit people in the NHS. She was a kind of manager in the NHS. And she always said that she didn't look at the subject of the degree, but she considered what the degree had taught. So are you able to write an essay? Are you able to debate and argue and structure and research and spend time just quietly reading things and working things out? I think these are the kind of things that employers look at. So how much flexibility is there to say, well, sure, that's your degree, but here are the skills you've got, and therefore you're going to work in my company doing X.
1: Yeah, and I think those skills that you just mentioned in terms of research and formulating an argument, I think you use them in every job,
0: yeah,
1: and that whether you do humanities or not. And I think even if you're not going to go on to do a specific job, like you're not going into politics necessarily, in a way you kind of are,
0: yeah,
1: but not directly, the skills that you learn in that degree you use every day on the radio.
0: Definitely. It's researching, it's writing.
1: Sure.
0: Even the kind of the seminars that we used to have with 12 or 13 people and where you would debate and discuss things were really helpful. And I used to get great delight if I was able to ask a question that somebody couldn't answer.
1: Yes.
0: And behold, here we sit.
1: And here we are. Lots of you texting in about water as well. Jenny has said, we reported this small, and you've sent a picture, thank you Jenny, saying we reported this small but steadily consistent water leak outside our house before we went on holiday on the 4th of August to South East Water. They acknowledged the report and it's still there when we came home. And here I am collecting washing up water to put on my poor plants. Mm. I mean, Jenny, it's a fair point. People are annoyed about the amount of effort that they're going to individually and perhaps not seeing the same effort being met from water companies.
0: It is the imbalance, isn't it? It's the imbalance of effort is the problem. And actually, that is a wider conversation about climate change generally.
1: Sure.
0: And how we approach it. You know, we put all of our food in the food waste, we have our recycling bins, you know, you're going to great lengths to save and preserve water. But actually on a individual scale, that's great. On a societal or industrial scale, it's not working. The imbalance is awful.
1: Sure, but Colin here has texted in and he's solved it, so it's fine. Colin said he solved the drought problem. Plan a classic car show. Hasn't rained here in my part of North Yorkshire for as long as I can remember. I'm attending a car show today and I've awoken to rain.
0: Oh no, classic. 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
1: Let's just plan something, an outdoor event. Exactly. 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
0: Times Radio Fest. Well, there's an idea for you, Big Boss Tim. Right, it's 7:48 on Sunday morning. It's all kicking off in Borton on the Water. Could be a good location for Times Radio Fest, actually. Residents are at the end of their tether because their village is too popular. We'll be speaking to somebody from the village next. 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
1: Good morning to you. The time is 7:50. Thank you for your text messages. They are entertaining, informative and wonderful. So keep them coming in. The number is 0333 003 2353 on WhatsApp. And I've got a feeling that this next topic of conversation is one that you are going to lend your opinion to. At least I hope you will, because it's something that actually I've spoken to with friends a lot. We talked about it in the office this morning, and it's, I think I'm still a bit conflicted about it. So I'd love your steer on it. This is about tourism, and this is about overcrowding in areas. We've seen residents protest tourists in Barcelona specifically a couple of summers ago. The tourist protests there really ramped up. But we're looking a little closer to home today, specifically the Cotswolds village of Boughton-on-the-Water. It's a small village. It's quaint. It's picturesque. It's very pretty. There's about 4,000 people who live there. But on a summer's day, in peak summer season, numbers can hit up to 10,000. And the residents of Boughton staged a little protest yesterday to fight back. But in true Cotswolds English village fashion, it was done very politely. And they said, "Welcome. We love you. We just don't need that many of you," which is very tactfully done. Joining us is the chair of the Boughton Residents Voice, Charlotte Jones. Morning, Charlotte.
26: Good morning.
1: Thank you so much for joining us. Just give us a little sense of Boughton-on-the-Water and why so many people want to come and visit it.
26: So we live in an area of outstanding natural beauty, the Cotswolds, and it is a very small village with lovely honey-stoned cottages, buildings in the high street, and we have the beautiful River Windrush running throughout the village with Venice-like bridges, and people do flock to us. We're a beautiful place and we want people to come and visit. However, it has just got to the stage that we've got so many visitors that we now have visitors moaning about other visitors and saying it's too busy.
1: That seems a little rich, doesn't it?
26: Correct.
1: What would you like to happen? Because from what I understand, Charlotte, as you've just said, you know, we do like visitors, and I'm sure you appreciate the influx in the economy, in the local economy for tourism. But what needs to happen?
26: The problem that residents are facing is the traffic congestion, the parking issues, not being able to enjoy our village as we would like to enjoy it. Also, it's the litter. We've got people fouling in areas around the village because we haven't got enough toilets. We're just at our wit's end. We want people to come and enjoy it, but we're not a beach destination. We are a little Cotswold village, and the beauty is being taken away from us because of the hordes of people. The tourist-led economy is actually only 13% in the village, and they're being able to drive the needs for the tourists to come, but it's now got to the so bigger numbers that we're unable to cope.
1: Okay. Have you spoken to the local council about it?
26: We have. We've got many of the parish councillors actually came with us today to sit on the and exercise our right to use our village green. We also had two district councillors there, but the voices of higher powers at county aren't listening to us and Cotswold District Council. They're still advertising us as a tourist destination. We have attractions here. We have a motor museum, a model village. We have a birdland. We want those to be able to still obviously thrive, but it needs a sort of a bigger plan here, perhaps more expensive car parking, so people don't stay for the whole day. They only stay for a couple of hours and then move on to somewhere else that's beautiful. And there's lots of beautiful places around us that would, I'm sure, like to have some of these visitors go to them instead.
1: Well, you mentioned it, you know, being a place that tourists want to come. When you look up what to do in the Cotswolds, Bourton-on-the-Water is one of the villages that is recommended for people to go to. And Bourton-on-the-Water is also served by two massive car parks. You've got the car park by Birdland, and then you've got the car park up by the Co-op. These are huge car parks, and I don't think putting a higher tariff on them is going to deter anyone, because if you're visiting, then you're going to say, oh, fine, I'll just pay £10-20 for parking. It's all part of the holiday budget. Is there something to be said about having smaller car parks?
26: It is, definitely. We do have two car parks, like you suggest. However, we also have the school, the cricket club, Manor Field that also open up for cars. So we're not restricted to two car parks. We can have up to 10 on a busy day. And that's what some of the problem is also, is too many places. If you had boards on the A429 as people come in to say the car parks were full, perhaps, you may move on to somewhere else. If you come for a day out, I know I'd rather go to somewhere quieter and enjoy the beauty rather than fight my way through paths and have to walk on roads because the footpaths are too busy.
1: Sure, that doesn't sound like a nice experience. And this issue of over-tourism, I mean, it's something that lots of places are struggling with. It's certainly not unique to the Cotswolds. With the rise of kind of globalisation, of cheap travel, the era of budget holidays, the era of Instagram driving people to specific places that look particularly picturesque, Bourton-on-the-Water being one of them, you really do have a massive problem with huge swathes of people coming to places. I think everyone can really sympathise with that, Charlotte. I suppose it's about finding the balance, isn't it? Because, like you said, you've got Birdland, for example. It's a place that has, I mean, it's pretty much does what it says on the tin. It's full of birds, but it's got penguins. It's got exotic birds. It's got, you know, an incredible diverse array of birds. But that takes money to maintain, and you do need a footfall of traffic to get there. I suppose, like, how do you find the balance? Is it about having maybe certain visiting hours of the village and then closing them if it's too full? But who polices that and who pays for it? And on a public pathway, can you really say you're not allowed in this place? Is that something that can be done?
26: I think it's managing the infrastructure of the place. We haven't got a coach park, for instance. So the visitors are getting off the buses and needing to go to the toilet, and there isn't anywhere where the bus stop is now designed for them to go. We've got people not signposted to other places. We've got a park with a big field that people could enjoy picnics and things there. We've got another one by the car park that people aren't signposted to. So I think there's a lot of different things that could be done to help us as residents. People come here, and I really think that they think that we're, you know, just for visitors and that nobody lives here.
1: Yeah.
26: We've got 158 Airbnbs in the village. So our own future generations are finding it difficult to buy houses here. We've just got to the fact that we've got limits, and there's got to be some solutions put in place so that we can enjoy living. The community needs to also be thought of.
1: Of course. Yeah, absolutely. Charlotte Jones, thank you for joining me this morning. I appreciate it.
26: No problem. Thank you very much.
1: Not that I want to drive any more traffic to Bourton-on-the-Water, but a fantastic baked potato shop. Oh, and really? I really love a baked potato shop.
0: Fair. I bet their house values are through the roof.
1: Well, that's another point, isn't it? The houses in the Cotswolds are very expensive.
0: Absolutely. Mark, I know you're being sarcastic. He says, Bourton sounds lovely. I'll jump in the car now and I'll bring my disposable barbecue. Don't. Don't do that. They are banned. Stop it. Charlie says, Clarkson's farm is not too far from Borton. I'd like to hear his thoughts. Well, so as you will know from Jeremy Clarkson and his brilliant Clarkson's Farm stories and series, and indeed his writing in the Sunday Times and in the Sun, he has had huge problems because, of course, he is a tourist attraction. I have been to Clarkson's Farm a couple of times, and indeed to the Farmer's Dog Pub. And as you will know from the series, he's had real challenges because of how busy it is and his willingness to accommodate how busy it is and difficulties with the local council preventing him actually accommodating all of these people, for example, with a car park and a car park extension.
1: And I can say local residents, I do know this firsthand, local residents are very vexed about the traffic piling up. And there is traffic at that roundabout that there never used to be because it is where his pub is and you are slowing down for swathes of people.
0: But isn't just this the cost of doing business? Because Clarkson is an absolute shining beacon for local farmers, local produce, buy British. For ages, he didn't have ketchup in the pub because they couldn't make it with all British ingredients. He's an absolute beacon for British business. And here he is, an absolute triumph, a huge success, leveraging his celebrity in order to like make farmers wealthy again, hopefully, in that area. So actually, isn't that just the way it is? Get over it. Get a grip.
1: There's something to be said about perhaps we're directing our ire at the wrong place. Maybe this is one of the new evolutions of life.
0: Your thoughts on tourism, how to manage busy sort of

0: first time.
1: More on both of those stories to come. Plus, what's more important for a local community, new housing or keeping its pubs? And why a work-life balance is becoming more difficult for busy vicars.
0: It's Sunday, the 16th of August.
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1: Now with the news, here's Andy Hayes.
3: Thank you, Callum. Good morning. Cambridge University has defended its handling of Jason Arday, the academic who was found dead after being accused of plagiarism. A university spokesman says Arday was offered counselling, support and advice. Cambridge also says he was offered security, including the installation of panic alarms. It says support continued after Arday resigned as a professor. Scott Lucas is Professor of Politics at University College Dublin.
4: One has to reflect on whether this was avoidable. I said that, you know, my opinion was that this should always have been an internal matter to be handled by Cambridge. It should not be a public matter. With any other academic, it would have been an internal matter. It would not have received this public furor.
3: British drones have been used to strike targets on the Russian mainlands for the first time. The weapons are being used as part of Ukraine's deep strike campaign, which is hitting industrial and military targets. So far, it's caused more than £35 billion in economic damage. Retired Army officer Major General Tim Cross has told Times Radio the use of British-made drones is long overdue.
5: There was a big argument about this about a year or so ago when Ukraine was asking for the ability to strike deep behind Russian front line, and the West was very reluctant to give it the equipment and the ability to do so. In my opinion, mistakenly so. You cannot possibly hold your own on this sort of engagement, this sort of theatre of operations, if you cannot strike deep into the enemy's rear areas.
3: A man's been arrested on suspicion of attempted murder after another man was stabbed at a hotel in Staines in Surrey, being used to house asylum seekers. Police say the victim in his 30s was taken to hospital with life-threatening injuries. A Somalian national in his 20s remains in police custody this morning. The National Fire Chiefs Council says services are under incredible pressure after 43 new wildfires since Friday. The West Midlands, Hampshire and South Wales are particularly badly affected. Danny Oodle is site manager for the Eastern Moors Partnership. He was out last night in the Peak District and told Times Radio what it was like.
6: We're out on fire watch, just reflecting on the season so far. I'd like to see it's been exceptional for fires, but I think this year is the new normal. I know people have said that. We're adjusting to a different climate. Fires are more frequent and severe. The peaks really are very dry. One spark is all it takes. Teams are tired and stretched, which has been a long, hard slog for many.
3: And Amy Hunt could become the most successful athlete at a single European Athletics Championships tonight. She is vying for a fourth gold in the mixed 4x100 metres relay after being part of the women's sprint quartet, which stormed to victory in Birmingham last night.
7: The girls keep me grounded, and my sense of wanting to come through for them is so strong. I have so much love for these ladies, and I really wanted to put on the best performance I could tonight. And yeah, I'm so proud that we could bring it home.
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1: Brian says, don't go near Borton in the Water unless all you like to eat is scones and baked potatoes.
0: Ugh, I mean, you're just, sounds like a dream.
1: You're sending us all there, Brian. What are you doing? Good morning to you. Thank you so much for being with us on Times Radio Breakfast. You're with Salma El-Wardani and Callum McDonald this morning. It's Sunday morning, the 16th of August, and it is 36 hours since we heard that former Cambridge University academic Jason Arday had died. Since then, many have had their say in what's become a hugely complex and emotive debate. This morning, a new development. The Sunday Times reports that Cambridge University is defending their handling of events. Jason Arday resigned from his post within the Faculty of Education earlier this month after allegations of academic fraud and claims he'd fabricated facts about his own life. This morning we'll hear from an author who was cancelled by her own profession.
0: And the Sunday Times reflects on the rise of vocational degrees. It's come to light that a rising number of teenagers are applying to read medicine, dentistry, law, engineering, things that will give them a better chance of securing a job in today's tough graduate employment market. But of course, the flip side of that is that the humanities, those artsy topics, they're falling out of favour. And I suppose

0: suppose the question is there merit in learning and educating yourself just for the sake of knowing more, not just for the end goal of getting a job? How did your own choice of subjects benefit you? Did you use your degree or not?
1: Yeah, it's interesting. Stig and I were, Stig often brings this up actually, in a good way. It's a really constructive conversation to be had. And we were discussing it the other evening when I was doing Drive. And my concern is about the overcorrection away from university. And it's totally valid to put technical qualifications on a par and an equal footing in terms of credibility and employment options, etc. However, is there a risk that all this conversation drives people away from universities, and in a couple of years' time we look and go, hang on a second, nobody's studying to degree level, and we need people to be getting degrees in a whole range of subjects, academic, vocational, or otherwise. There's a huge conversation. I think there's a huge education revolution kind of happening around us as part of
0: maybe
1: my thinking on that.
0: It feels like the overcorrection that you mentioned, we just struggle to find a middle ground, don't we?
1: We always do. We always do, as a kind of society, wrestling for the middle ground on these subjects. Also on Breakfast this morning, more than 500 pubs will close for good this year. Most are actually turned into housing, which is far more lucrative for landowners and badly needed, of course, to ease the housing crisis. So, would you give up your pub to have more people living down the road? And also, we've been discussing this morning the beautiful Cotswolds village of Bourton-on-the-Water and over-tourism, fuelled by the need to have the perfect Instagram picture of picturesque places. It is a curse of modern life. Instagram versus reality. Am I the only person on this picturesque Cotswolds bridge? No, there's 300 people in a queue waiting to have their own version taken.
0: But at least it's safer to take a picture in the Cotswolds on the bridge than by a shark.
1: Yeah, it's
0: true. And this must be noted, that I don't take pictures with sharks.
1: Stop trying to ride sharks, influencers.
0: Yes, which is apparently something that they are doing, because shark bites, whilst they still remain increasingly rare, three influencers have been bitten of late by sharks, and I am trying to muster sympathy and empathy and compassion from the depths of my soul, and I have to say I'm falling a little short. Get in touch. We'd love to hear from you on all of the topics that we're talking about. The number to text is 87222. Just make sure you start that message with the word times, or if you prefer, you can WhatsApp us on 0333 003 2353. Thank you for your messages that are already coming in and coming up, and we'll get to them. We'll get to them throughout the programme. So please do keep them coming. The time is 8:08, and there is lots to talk about on the programme this morning. Some of the things that we're talking about are going to include drones. We've talked about we're going to be talking about drones, and then being specifically used in Russia.
1: Yeah, that's right. Exactly this, and this is British drones specifically, which of course have been available to Ukraine for quite some time. But the Sunday Times reports this morning that drones are being used by Ukraine to strike mainland Russian targets for the first time, and so it is of vital importance that we consider what the implications of that are, both for Ukraine and for Britain. It's exclusive reporting in the Sunday Times this morning. You can read it on the front page of the newspaper. Shall we bring in Dominic Housechild, who has the story? He's the defence correspondent of the Sunday Times. Morning, Dom.
2: Morning, Callum.
1: Just tell us what you've discovered about the use of British drones on targets in the Russian mainland for the first time, the significance of this.
2: Yeah, so this is drones produced by two British companies. As you say, they've been used in about the last 6 months on deep strike attacks on Russia. We already know that British drones are being used for middle strike attacks. That's the T-150 drone made by Malloy Aeronautics. It was part of a strike in March on part of Russian-occupied territory near Kherson in the sort of southeast of Ukraine. But the difference today is the fact that these are deep strike attacks, which are sort of long range on Russian mainland territory rather than the middle strike attacks on occupied territory. So we know that they were used in attacks on Volgograd and Yaroslavl, and also a strike on Belgorod. One of the companies is BAE Systems. Its drone is the Nyan one-way effector, which is a sort of a sleek little jet-powered drone. And there's also a second drone. I do know the name of the drone and the company, but we've chosen to keep it a secret for security reasons. But I have been told that it is a catapult launch drone with a range of around 600 miles. And sources in the Ukrainian military told me that it's been particularly effective as part of their deep strike campaign.
0: Dominic Salma here, just jumping in with this. I'm curious as to see what impact do using UK drones in Russia have on the conflict, and what's the fears around it?
2: Well, I think the key distinction here really is about scale. We already know that the UK has supplied British-made cruise missiles to Ukraine called the Storm Shadow. They've been using Storm Shadow since around 2024 now. But those missiles are limited. They're very expensive. And they basically didn't move the dial in terms of the war outcomes. The drones, on the other hand, are cheap. They're plentiful, and they've actually had a far greater impact on the war than nearly any other development on the battlefield. Ukraine obviously has its own sovereign production of drones, but the way that these drones have been so effective and so needed means that there's really a shortage of supply, so Britain is now feeding into that. You know, these deep strike attacks have so far hit every single Russian oil terminal in the country. They've hit logistics hubs, military bases, transport infrastructure. It's estimated that in the first 6 months of the year, deep strikes have caused almost, I think, £35 billion of economic damage to Russia. And they've caused fuel shortages and rolling blackouts. So the fact that Britain is supplying these weapons really marks a new phase in the relationship between the UK and Ukraine, because it's the deep strikes that has turned around the war in Ukraine's favour, not missiles. And to our credit, Britain has now been a part of that.
0: And presumably changes the relationship diplomatically between Russia and the UK.
2: Well, yeah, I mean, there's obviously a fear, of course, that Russia's going to respond to this. You know, we took the decision not to name one of the companies involved in supplying the drones because of fear of reprisals. And that's not just cyber attacks. That could be sabotage, espionage, or even some traditional strikes on their base in Ukraine. I think we can probably expect some saber rattling from Russia over this. I think it confirms their worldview that they're facing a fight against Europe and NATO with Ukraine as their proxy. But also, frankly, I think this is something, you know, Russia already knew this. They don't need the newspapers to tell them what's happening in their own country. They'll already have known that British drones are being used in Ukraine. They'll have downed them and cross-examined them already. And obviously, we also have to remember that Britain is already under attack of some kind from Russia. The head of GCHQ said earlier this year that the UK is under daily cyber attack from hostile powers, including Russia. And there have been countless examples, I'm sure you discussed them on this show, of Russian interference on British soil, meddling with undersea cables, attempted sabotage on our infrastructure, for example. So it's nothing new. I don't think this is necessarily going to completely change the relationship between Russia and Britain. But I'm sure that the Kremlin will use this to their advantage.
0: And has the UK written Ukraine a blank check for these drones?
2: Well, I wouldn't say it's a blank check. I don't think anybody's written Ukraine a blank check at all. We have said that we're going to supply around, I think, 150,000 drones this year, including long-range strike drones, but also there's, reconnaissance drones involved in that as well. And obviously the UK is one of Ukraine's leading partners, providing financial support, alongside Europe, alongside NATO, but I don't think I describe it as a blank check. But sources in the British defence establishment have told me that the UK will stand by Ukraine and will do whatever it takes to make sure that Ukraine wins this war.
0: Dominic, thank you for talking us through it. That's Dominic Housechild there, the defence correspondent for the Sunday Times.
1: You can read that on the front page of the paper this morning and with your digital subscription at thetimes.com. It's coming up to 8:15 on Sunday morning. Last year, the UK Supreme Court ruled and reinforced that references to man and woman in the Equality Act refers to someone's sex at birth. But a proposed human rights bill for Scotland could undermine that ruling, as it contains a clause that would force public bodies to consider gender identity when forming policies and delivering services. John Boothman is Scottish political correspondent at The Times and Sunday Times and is with us now. Morning, John.
3: Morning, Colin.
1: Really good to speak to you. We'll get back to history repeating itself in just a second. First of all, though, just outline what this proposed bill actually contained.
3: So Holyrood is expecting a new draft human rights bill That will force, as you say, public bodies to consider gender identity when forming policy and delivering services. You know, as you say, we think we've been across and around this ground before. For Women Scotland, who are the body organisation who took the Scottish Government to court and defeated them, leading to the landmark Supreme Court ruling last year, say that this really is another attempt to delay, to frustrate, to circumvent the Supreme Court ruling, arguing that really human rights and the Scottish Government's belief that trans rights are human rights really will have a greater force than the Supreme Court ruling when applied in Scotland. It's a highly contentious issue. There's going to be a political row. It will probably end up in the courts, and it's just a thing that just won't go away.
1: It won't go away. And it's the SNP that keep bringing it back. Nicola Sturgeon's gender recognition reforms contributed to her demise as First Minister of Scotland. John Swinney has been struggling of late to sort of get distance from the Sturgeon legacy. Is this new? Is this a part of that legacy? Or is this John Swinney's government choosing to pursue this particular route?
3: I think it's about both. I mean, you know, the pursuit of human rights legislation in Scotland has been something that's been around for a very, very long time. But, you know, it's fair to say that that whole issue of trans rights being human rights, and the fact that the Scottish government does come under pressure, particularly from equality organisations in Scotland, which they themselves fund, are people who want to promote this agenda. Well, keep promoting this agenda despite the many defeats that the Scottish Government and Scottish ministers have had in the courts about this. I mean, only last week For Women Scotland won yet another ruling in the Scottish courts, meaning that the transgender issue of prisoners, of trans women in the female estate, meaning that the guidance of that had to be quashed. That followed a ruling by Lady Ross in June, which basically led to the removal of trans prisoners from the women's estate. The Scottish Government just appears not to be able to want to give ground in this. They spent the last year, despite the fact they say they've implemented the law, trying to delay the EHRC guidance. That whole issue of trans prisoners was another facet of that. The government's defeats in the courts have cost the government and the taxpayer many hundreds of thousands of pounds, but they just keep going.
1: Yeah. What have For Women Scotland got to say about this this bill? Is it something that they're standing by to challenge?
3: Oh, yeah, without a doubt. They say it'll end up in the courts. They say that it's the latest attempt, as I said, to circumvent the Supreme Court ruling. And it's something that that they say the Scottish Government continue to try to get around. Mm. They say, again, rehearsing the arguments that we've heard before, that, you know, this will interfere with reserved legislation. It's something that impinges on the Equality Act. It's something that could lead to UK government intervention, just as we've seen over a Section 35 order over the Gender Recognition Bill before. And as we've said already, it's just something that won't go away.
1: Yeah. John, really good to speak to you. We'll catch up again soon. That is John Boothman, who is Scottish political correspondent for The Times and The Sunday Times, on an issue that has haunted the SNP for years, partly by their own design and choosing, it has to be said, and looks set to haunt them yet further with this potential human rights bill for Scotland. What a fascinating political decision.
0: There is indeed, and there's lots of fascinating discussions happening this morning on the programme, including one about vocational degrees. Jerry has messaged saying, I've got a first in English literature and an MSc in security management and a professional doctorate also in security management. I have a senior position in a global multinational with more than 100,000 employees and a 7 billion turnover, and I use all my degrees every day in some way way or another. I refute the idea that humanities subjects don't help people get jobs. It's a question of thinking, adapting and applying, and creative subjects can be very useful in this regard. Thanks, Jerry. You've got two humanities students sitting here, so we're bound to agree with
1: That's
0: you.
1: That's right. One of the things about it, so people often say, do you think your politics degree helped you get your job? And I don't know the direct answer to that. I know it's on my CV. Mm. I know I talk about it when I'm asked. What I will say is I find that it's very rare. Somebody will say, you know, certainly in the early days of my career, I'm very old now, but in the early days, people would say, oh, did you go to uni? What did you study? And I'd say politics. Nobody would ever ask, what did you get? What is your degree?
0: Sure.
1: Like, grade. And I think that in itself is instructive because people hear that and they can associate that with the sort of course that you did. The other thing I would always say about my uni experience was how useful it was for several things. One, I did a lot of student radio, as you can imagine, I'm a nerd. But then also it opened up opportunities for work experience because of just the way the uni kind of semesters were. It meant that I had days here and there where I could go and work at actual radio stations, meet people,
0: sure,
1: keep in touch with them and fundamentally get them to pay me to work for them after I'd graduated. So the whole uni experience definitely contributed to me working.
0: Yes, I think there's, especially for students who move out of home, there's something to be said about learning to budget,
1: yep,
0: cook for themselves, maintain their own laundry, all of those things, which hopefully they're doing already, but lots of kids aren't. It's fascinating to think that actually, you know, and I, by the way, just to caveat that, I think there's lots of young people who don't go to university who learn how to budget,
1: absolutely,
0: and look after themselves,
1: of course,
0: perfectly, yeah, well. I'm not going to any mad extreme whatsoever. But I just think there is something to be said about it teaching you something that perhaps is about life,
1: yeah,
0: and also just on a really basic level, adulthood comes at you quick enough. Enjoy the time while you, yeah, can.
1: That's a good point. It does pump the brakes a little on that sort of transition, yeah, to being an actual adult, an actual grown-up. By the way, loads of messages from you on Borton on the Water as well, specifically,
0: yes,
1: which is probably predictable.
0: And we'll get into them in a little bit, but keep the messages coming. 0333 003 2353 is the number. And we're going to be talking about very shortly on the programme what it's like in the intellectual world when it turns on you, as it did for Jason Ardy. We'll speak to an author about her own experience of being cancelled and why some vicars have to look after as many as 12 churches. They're rushed off their feet. This is Salma El-Wadani and Callum MacDonald on Times Radio with Handel's Banking. 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
1: It's Sunday morning on Times Radio, so breakfast is here till 10 o'clock this morning, and then Adam Bolton sees you through the rest of Sunday morning. Hello, Adam.
12: Good morning.
1: Good to see you. A whole bunch of interesting conversations to be had on your programme, including actually one of your guests, a key insider from the world of social media and tech, which is often a difficult world to get an insight into, actually.
12: Yeah, obviously there's been an awful lot happening in this country, but there are those who argue, including Andrew Neil, that perhaps we're missing the major story of the growing power of tech, obviously, with AI arriving on the scene. And actually, two guests I'm having this morning are going to talk about that. One is the British-born Dexter Turicchi. Now, he worked for Google, he worked for Meta, he worked for DeepMind, but now believes that there has to be much more focus on regulation on those entities. And the interesting thing he says is that there's America and there's China, which obviously are dominating this technology, but he believes that the middle powers, the users of this technology, which of course is the UK and Europe and other countries around the world, they do have leverage. They have the ability to put restrictions on the access and the use of this technology. And he basically says, if they don't, the technology is going to flatten us.
1: Flatten us?
12: Yeah,
1: that's
12: pretty much his view. also, on the whole tech theme, I'm going to be speaking to the Wall Street Journal journalist, Dana Mattioli, who's just written a book looking at what she certainly portrays as the very ruthless rise of Amazon to its position of market dominance at the moment. So, you know, that's certainly one of the focuses of the programme. That's mainly going to be in the last hour.
1: Nice. Who else have you got today? Who else is coming up?
12: Well, Jess Phillips, who was the Victims Commissioner. She, of course, will be talking about the fallout from the Levy case, what went wrong in the criminal justice system. I think she will also have thoughts about the tragedy of Jason Arday. Going to be talking a little bit about Nigel Farage, what next for him, with Michael Crick and reformer Alex Wilson, member of Reform UK. Also joining us, a man who I suspect hopes that Nigel Farage doesn't have a bright future influencing the Conservative Party, David Lidington, will be joining me. And we're going to have the first person to qualify to run to be leader of Scottish Labour, Michael Mara. He's got the enough sponsorships and he's coming forward. I don't know how what you think about his chances, Callum, an expert.
1: Yeah, well, oh my goodness, let's not go too far. I think I would say he's probably the front runner for the reason, primarily for the reason you identify, that he's got over the line to be a sort of official candidate first. But I think he probably brings a reasonable amount of credibility. I think I've interviewed him a couple of times, spoken to him a couple of times. He's, you know, he's one of these people who, without wishing to be patronising, has really got his head screwed on. And if I'm to be totally honest, not every MSP in the Scottish Parliament, you can't say the same for all of them. I think the challenge for the other contenders, Monica Lennon and Joe Fagan, two other Scottish Labour MSPs, I think Joe Fagan's name recognition is relatively low. And I think Monica Lennon may struggle with, I suppose, where she sits in the Labour Party generally. I'm not sure, and she's also she's coming back as an MSP, having not been successful in May's election. She is what we would refer to as next on the taxi rank in the list system of Scottish elections.
12: When you say where she sits in the Labour Party, Michael Mara describes himself as soft left.
1: Yeah,
12: where is she?
1: Well, so she was a Jeremy Corbyn fan.
12: So she's
1: back in the day,
12: hard left.
1: Yeah,
12: yeah,
1: exactly. So maybe she's kind of moderated since then, but that's certainly a kind of history of her.
12: The other interesting thing I saw about Michael Mara is he actually sat out the key vote on identity politics.
1: On gender recognition.
12: Gender recognition.
1: Yeah, so this was a real issue for Scottish Labour when Nicola Sturgeon brought it forward. And it was supposed to be a whipped vote, actually, for Scottish Labour. And indeed, somebody was booted off the front bench. I forget her name now, which is really bad. But she was booted off Scottish Labour's front bench for not going with the whip on that. And it was, I'm trying to remember, was it last year where Anas Sarwar did a bit of a U-turn on that and said, he told the world-famous Holyrood Sources podcast exclusively, he said, knowing now, if I'd known then what I know now, we would not have voted for the gender recognition reform bill. And that is something that has hung around Scottish Labour's neck for the years since.
12: But Michael Mara, he wasn't disciplined, but he was sort of given a pass on taking part.
1: It's very interesting that. I wonder, are you speaking to him live?
12: Yeah.
1: It'll be interesting to hear what he says about that.
12: Okay, so that, and we're also, delicate subject, but we thought in the archive, it would be a good idea to look at recent cases of plagiarism and misrepresentation academically, you know, because although the outcome is tragic and unique, it's by no means the first time that these allegations have been made.
1: Very interesting. Adam, thank you. Nice to see you. And we will catch you again at 10 o'clock this morning. That's Adam Bolton, who will be back with Sunday morning on Times Radio from 10.
0: It is 8:29. Your text messages are still coming in. Barbara has messaged in regarding Boughton on the Water and said, we went 2 years ago. It's indeed very beautiful, but we felt it wasn't particularly welcoming. And we noted a sign in the village green with a long list of the many things which are prohibited when visiting. No running, jumping, shouting, swimming, breathing, or fun of any kind. I took a picture. I would have attached it, but there was an extensive and exhaustive list. I do understand the frustrations of the residents, but like so many these days, they want the coin that visitors bring, but don't want the visitors. It's a first world problem. So there you go. It might be a first world problem. It might just be, you know, too many people, and actually we just have to like it and lump it. Adam, how do you feel about overcrowding?
12: I do think it's a real problem. I can't see the answer. You know, there are more and more people who want to be tourists, who want to travel, who want to go to beauty spots. And I have to say, I haven't been to a beauty spot this year, I think, that I wouldn't have regarded it as being overcrowded.
0: Mm. Where was the last time you travelled?
12: Well, I was thinking of the Amalfi Coast would be one example.
0: That's a beauty spot.
12: There in the spring, but you know, literally, yeah, you couldn't move for people.
0: Mm. Oh, really? Amalfi American. Coast, also, by the way, you may know this. I don't want to determine your algorithm. Amalfi Coast is very popular on Instagram. It's very popular, and it's specifically amongst women as a very picturesque place to go.
12: Yeah, well, I do think Instagram and the movies have a lot to answer for. I mean, another place is Durdle Door. I don't know if you know it, down on the coast of Britain. It's a natural archway in the sea.
1: Mm.
12: And again, I went there and that was fantastically crowded. And I discovered one of the reasons why it's overcrowded is because it features in a lot of Bollywood movies.
0: Interesting.
12: And you know, people now come to Britain and they want to go to Durdle Door because they've seen it in Bollywood. So, you know, as you say, the media is really influential in all
0: Yes,
12: of this.
0: And movies. I think that's such a good point, because I went to Dubrovnik years ago, pre-Game of Thrones, loved it, adored it, gorgeous. But I've heard that post-Game of Thrones, because they filmed a lot of Game of Thrones in Dubrovnik in Croatia, it is overrun. And I think, well, I don't want to go there anymore.
1: Yeah.
0: It's really fascinating.
12: I mean, I have to say that as a habitué of Westminster, for decades now, it's been impossible to walk on the pavements in the summer.
0: Yeah, you're on the road, for sure.
12: Everyone wants a picture of Big Ben.
1: That's right. Yeah, exactly.
0: Especially now the scaffolding's off.
1: And there's always a queue at that red phone box along...
12: Where you get the phone box and Big Ben
1: in the same shot. Yes. There's always a huge queue for photos.
0: Which is bizarre, because I walk past and I think there's loads of these red phone boxes around London. Okay, lots coming up, including, have many of your local pubs been knocked down to build flats? We'll hear about plans to stop that happening. But first, Andy Hayes has our headlines.
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14: Thank you, Salma. Good morning. Cambridge University has defended its handling of Jason Arday, the academic who was found dead after being accused of plagiarism. The university spokesman says Arday was offered counselling, support and advice. Cambridge also says he was offered security, including the installation of panic alarms. It says support continued after Arday resigned as a professor. Reform UK says it would cut £50 billion from the welfare bill. The party's economics spokesman, Robert Jenrick, says almost 3 million people would have their payments either modified or withdrawn. More details are due to be announced tomorrow. Police in Morocco have arrested more than 100 people as they tried to enter the Spanish enclave of Ceuta. About 80,000 migrants surged into the North African territory 2 weeks ago. Times contributor David Sharrock says those making the crossing this time are from a different demographic.
15: The vast majority of the 80,000 were Moroccans, mostly young males. Yesterday, in this much, much smaller, although significant, event, the vast majority were sub-Saharan Africans.
14: And Australia's Prime Minister has announced a buyback scheme for guns in New South Wales. It's part of the national response to the fatal shooting of 15 people at a Jewish festival on Bondi Beach in Sydney last December. People returning rifles and handguns can get up to £500 in compensation per firearm. For a roundup of the news on demand, find the Times Radio news briefing on the Times Radio app.
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0: A very good morning to you. It's 8.35. You're listening to Times Radio with me, Salma El-Wadani, and Callum McDonald, taking you through some of the biggest stories of the day. One of the stories that we have, of course, been discussing over the last few days is the sad news that came in on Friday night that Jason Ardi, the former Cambridge professor, had died. The Prime Minister, Andy Burnham, described his death as a tragedy on so many levels, and he called for a moment of reflection. Now, Jason Ardi resigned as Professor of Sociology of Education at the University of Cambridge this month after allegations of plagiarism, which he denied. Now, Cambridge University is facing questions about how they handled the appointment of Jason Ardi, both as a professor, pre-allegations of plagiarism, and following his resignation. Yesterday, the university defended its handling of events, saying that they provided him with extensive support before and after his resignation. And it opens up a conversation about the responsibility that employees and institutions have, perhaps the responsibility to learn from previous mistakes. And also, we can never forget that a human lies at the heart of this story and what it is like when perhaps the academic world or the literary world or whatever world it is that you are ensconced in turns on you. I'm joined now by Kate Clanchy, who is someone who has experienced that and can speak to it very specifically. A very good morning to you, Kate.
20: Morning.
0: Would you mind just giving us an overview of what happened to you and your experience?
20: Well, it was exactly 5 years ago, and I think the season, August, is part of it. The news cycle goes a bit slack. People are writing things to, you know, to fill their pages. And I was very dramatically cancelled. All the things that I read about Jason Ardi, I read about me, that I was a liar, that I abused children, I was a white saviour, I should, you know, different authorities were invoked that should come and get me. None of those accusations had any validity, but it's taken me a very, very long time to demonstrate that, an entire Radio 4 series and acres of newsprint and thousands of hours spent with forensic detectives to establish what actually happened. And I don't think most people still understand that story. So with the Jason Ardi story from the very beginning, I tried to speak up and say, don't judge, wait, allow people to speak. And I also tried from the beginning to say how very powerful this force of scapegoating is and how very much it induces suicide. And I think in the context of what you've just said about the employees, we might like to remember Chloe Moffat as well, who died from shaming by HR in the Treasury. She was put into such a state of fear that she killed herself. And that's something that we're doing more and more as we have all the more privilege, all the more information, and we're using it to do this very primitive and cruel thing to ourselves.
0: And just thank you for sharing that, Kate. And just for context, this was about your book, which Some Kids I Taught and What They Taught Me. It was accused of racist depictions of children. You know, your publisher,
20: instead of using the wrong metaphors, that's right.
0: Yes, and your former publisher later on fully apologised to you. But can you just give us a little...
20: 5 years later, they apologised.
0: Yeah. 5 years later, yeah, which is important to note. They apologised 5 years later. What was it like when you are at the heart of that and what was helpful for you at the time and who did come forward to support you? And at the time, what did you think your publisher specifically? Because, of course, this entire conversation was around the book that they had published. What should they have done?
20: Well, my publisher didn't speak to me. And I think that's quite an important thing that people quite often don't do in scapegoating. They can't bear to speak to the actual person, because if they did, they wouldn't be able to carry on doing the accusations. So I think that's quite a common pattern. My publisher didn't speak to me at all. And they apologised over my head without consulting me. So they pleaded guilty for me. So that caused all kinds of problems. And now I've been able to see the emails inside my publisher through a subject access request. I can see that inside there, they'd worked themselves into a huge state where blaming me, and they, I mean, they had big meetings where they said that nobody should care about me. When it was reported to them that I was in a suicidal state, they wrote quite literally, "Not our responsibility." They didn't care, and they thought they should carry on publicly accusing me. They very easily went from somebody who was a great favourite of theirs, who they knew, to somebody who they strongly dehumanised and wanted to die. And that seemed to make them, that seemed to happen very, very quickly. And I think you can see that happening to Jason Arday as well. They're very strongly, people who knew him turned on him in that way and didn't care whether he lived or died. You feel that as an individual, and it's extremely baffling and bewildering, because, you know, it takes a long time to build up trust bonds, and then suddenly all at once they're all broken.
0: Of course.
20: I was lucky that not all my trust bonds were broken, because my students, the people I actually taught, and also all the teachers, all my colleagues, rallied behind me. But in public, people wouldn't listen to them.
0: Does that...
20: their message got through.
0: I was going to say, is it important to have as many people as possible rally? Well, was it important for you to have as many people as possible rally behind you? Because I suppose my question is, did that help keep you going?
20: Yeah, you need somebody with you at all times.
0: I'm so sorry. That sounds like such a horrific thing to have read from your publishers, and just to see that in black and white must have been awful. And obviously,
20: reading their messages. But also, I think for them, you know, the question is for them: how did they get perfectly reasonable people? Because strikingly, many of them qualified in mental health or thought they were going to go off and be psychotherapists.
0: Right.
20: How did they get into that state where they thought that I deserve to be murdered? How did they get into that state? And it's very near to us. It's not a very far away thing. Very ordinary, good, rational, nice, educated people get into this state, of this murderous state.
0: But we can't speak for what other people wanted, so I just will be sensitive to that, and I won't say that that's what they thought or what they were gunning for.
20: But I have got it in writing.
0: Okay, well then I'll leave you to yeah. say that. I suppose what I want to ask is, you know, and obviously I'm so glad that you found a way through and that you had the support from the trust bonds and perhaps your friends and family.
20: One of the editors in Macmillan did stick up for me.
0: And I'm glad you had that. But looking back now, how has it impacted your life, that entire experience?
20: Well, I mean, it destroyed my income, my career, everything in my life, my relationships. It's made a massive impact, and I will never be the same again.
0: That's such a stark answer to that question. And
20: It is stark, but it needs to be known.
0: Of course, and it needs to be said.
20: People need to take responsibility for it.
0: What do we do?
20: It's not a small thing.
0: What do we do now? Where do we go from here? Because I think everyone listening will agree that this pattern is not a one-off, and we have seen it happen, and sadly, we have seen it take people's lives. Where do we go from here? How do institutions and organisations be better, act better, do it differently?
20: I think to acknowledge it as a force, you know. I mean, people say, oh, so-and-so's unhappy, they better go and see a psychotherapist and see about their mental health. But they don't think about not the individual, but the group. So the company, it's not about the victim, it's about the people that are doing it. And, you know, you need to address not how a scapegoat feels, but how a pattern of scapegoating arises in your company. And when you see it arising, then that needs action against it. I mean, HR very often acts as a scapegoating force. They need to act as an anti-scapegoating force. we there need to be no more Chloe Moffats. When those that kind of gossiping allegation came up for Chloe Moffat, HR's job was to make sure it didn't impact her. Not that it did.
0: Yeah.
20: But they, you know, there's a kind of enjoyment. If you're having fun accusing somebody of something, then you're doing something very dangerous to yourself. You're cutting off a human part of yourself. You're becoming dehumanized. You're becoming cruel. So when you're having fun, when you're enjoying accusing someone and you're telling someone they deserve it, then you should stop.
0: Okay, I think everyone listening could agree that we don't want to see this happen to anyone again. Kate Clanchey, thank you for sharing your experience so openly and honestly. I really appreciate that. I know it's not easy.
20: Thank you.
0: Just to say, Kate's Pan Macmillan's CEO, Joanne Pryor, who joined after it had parted company with Kate Clanchey, said this was clearly a regrettable series of events in Pan Macmillan's past. I'm sorry for the hurt that was caused to Kate Clanchey and many others. And I will just say, if you have been affected by anything that you've heard Kate talk about, confidential support and free helplines are available across the UK.
1: Your thoughts on what you've heard are very welcome. You can WhatsApp us, of course, 0333 003 2353. Kate, was the kind of dispute was a very online kind of battle, as you heard her explain, from within her own profession as well. And I think that there is something to be said for when your own sort of world, when your own ecosystem is something that turns on you. And in the Jason Arday circumstance, it was other academics who originated the allegations against him a couple of years ago, which had kind of persisted, I suppose, until reaching something of a critical mass a few weeks ago. And so the other part of Kate's story is that the memoir was that she'd written was a hit. It won the Orwell Prize for Political Writing, and a year later it was caught up in this online storm where accusations were flung at her. So it's just notable how these things kind of originate somewhere and then can turn into a whole new thing a couple of years later. It's interesting, this idea of kind of the your own world turning in on you and what that means and what that can result in as well. Your thoughts are always welcome as part of our conversations. You can text 87222 and start your message with the word Times. It's 8:47. Let's have a look at what else is happening in the news this morning. Reform UK have announced a pledge to deliver the biggest welfare shake-up in a generation. They want to scrap key benefits and save £50 billion a year. The party's Treasury shadow, Robert Jenrick, says the current system amounts to is failing the very people it's designed to help. He says reform would abolish personal independence payment and the health element of universal credit for working age adults as part of a sweeping package of reforms.
0: And in the business section of today's Sunday Times, how Waitrose is carrying John Lewis stores through their £800 million overhaul. The paper reports that while Waitrose has been revitalised in recent years, the department stores are still struggling. Business journalist Ramzan Kamali told us why.
2: John Lewis has a bit of a problem. You know, they've got large, very expensive physical stores. They're quite heavily staffed as well. And they're facing a battle. They have faced a battle for quite a long time from online as well, which is only getting stronger. Whereas, you know, for Waitrose, the demand for premium food is still pretty high. And at the end of the day, seems to be a battle between, do I want a nice dinner or do I want to spend, you know, thousands of pounds on a fancy sofa set?
1: Kind of both in an ideal world. I want to eat the nice dinner on my fancy sofa set.
0: Quite.
1: That's what I want to be doing. Coming up on Times Radio Breakfast, the rise of the super vicar. Are they being given too heavy a workload? 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
1: The Sunday Times looks today at the difficulty facing Church of England vicars, who are now responsible for multiple churches, four, six, sometimes as many as 12. And it's to do with tough financial times for parish churches. We can speak to the former editor of The Tablet and Times contributor Catherine Pepinster. Morning, Catherine.
22: Callum.
1: It's good to speak to you. I'm intrigued by this. What means that a vicar can no longer just look after one church and one congregation? Why are they having to spread out so thinly?
22: A lot of it's to do with money and resources. The Church of England has numerous churches spread across England. If you think about the landscape of England, look across the countryside, you're going to see a spire or a tower in the distance. They're dotted around everywhere. They have much smaller congregations than they used to. And so the money coming in from those congregations is smaller. And one way of dealing with that is to say to those vicars, you need to do an awful lot more. You need to look after, say, 10, as many as 10 churches, a dozen churches. I've been speaking in the last week or so to vicars in places such as Lincolnshire or Norfolk or Worcestershire or Cornwall who are having to do this. But the trouble is that a lot of these churches are, although there are a lot of them, it takes quite a while to drive from one to the other. So you've got some vicars driving something like 400 miles a month to get around their different congregations. And although these congregations are small, the actual people who turn up on a Sunday, a lot of people still make use of these churches through the scout groups that they run, or the lunches they put on for the elderly, or clubs they have for mums and kids. So they're doing a lot of work in the community.
1: Yeah, absolutely. Wouldn't it be just more sensible, more practical, and actually just more beneficial, for all the reasons you outline, to condense these churches, these congregations, into one place where they can meet on Sundays, for sure, for the services, but where perhaps a community minibus or whatever can round people up for the coffee mornings and things that need to happen throughout the course of the week, and actually just find a central location for people to gather towards?
22: Well, in a way, something like that is going on in a lot of places, because the vicars who have many churches often will have one service one Sunday in one church and the others will be closed, and then the next Sunday the service is in another church. But a lot of these buildings are part of our national heritage. They're incredible parts of our architecture, our landscapes. They have many treasures inside. So to close them down would have an impact on our heritage. But also people, even if they don't attend the church much, they often really have a sense that it's their church, and there would be enormous outcries if they were fully closed down. One thing I think the Church of England might think about is, while they've got a lot of churches, they've also got an awful lot of dioceses. They're the administrative operations that run these churches. They've got 42 for England, and that means 42 bishops as well, and 42 different sets of staff. Do they really need that many dioceses? That might be a way of saving money. And then trying to invest more in these actual churches themselves in the community.
1: It's a lot of bureaucracy.
22: It's a lot of red tape.
1: Yeah, and churches, you know, to trace them all the way back to the roots, should be kind of smaller and nimble and community-based. And so to drift too far from that, as perhaps some of the established churches, the Church of England, the Church of Scotland, they may have drifted too far from that concept of being a part of a community and not sort of, not, I suppose, prioritising vast congregations, but instead appreciating that knowing one another properly and well in a congregation of, what, I don't know, 100 and 150 people is far preferable to several hundred anonymous people gathering.
22: If you had 100 people or so in a church, people would be saying, perhaps appropriately, hallelujah. That would be an incredible number. Mm. Some of these churches get about a dozen people on a Sunday if they're just, a service for that particular village. There is a lot of centralised bureaucracy, but I think on the ground in the villages and, of course, in towns and cities, a lot of parishes do tremendous work in bringing the community together. And I think lots of people need to think about their contribution as well. You know, in a way, it's use it or lose it. Are you really supporting your local church? Because if you don't, even though it might be an incredible Norman building, perhaps eventually it might have to close. And the burden of running those churches is astonishing on the actual parish and the vicar. I spoke to one vicar, just one of his churches alone needs £3 million spent on the stonework to get it back into shape. Mm. Imagine that, a congregation of about 20 people, and they've got to find £3 million just for stonework.
1: It's astonishing. It's really interesting, Catherine. Thank you so much. Thanks for speaking to us.
22: Thanks a lot.
1: Thanks. Now, that's Catherine Pepinster, former editor of The Tablet and Times contributor. You have to look at that and think, hang on, spending £3 million on this building. Yeah. I get the heritage arguments, I really do. But if a church loses focus on what it's supposed to be doing in preference for spending £3 million on a building, isn't that slightly misplaced priorities? I'm thinking of John Knox, who came up with the concept of a school in every parish as part of the kind of the Reformation proposals that he had for Scotland. And it's just that idea that churches are a part of communities. And so I think there's a sort of philosophy here that you don't want a mega church. Mm. You want churches everywhere because they do so much good, whether it's food banks, coffee mornings, looking after the elderly, mother and toddler groups. It's all of that stuff through the week as well.
0: Sure.
1: Here you are.
0: Anyway,
1: discuss.
0: You can discuss on our text messages, 0333 003 2353. Now, another conversation we need to have is about the humble pub, your local, where you like to go get a drink, get a pint, and enjoy some time with friends and family, perhaps. But pubs, of course, are shutting down across the UK at a fast rate, and it's kind of been accelerated by a myriad of different factors, but certainly COVID, certainly kind of the next generation not being as focused on socialising around alcohol, wellness, culture. I mean, it's a huge conversation. But the government is planning to make it harder to turn pubs into flats or offices. Now, developers will have to prove that there is no reasonable prospect of keeping a pub afloat before a change of use can be legally considered. Joining me now to talk about it is the Conservative MP Mike Wood, Shadow Cabinet Office Minister, and also he introduced a bill to the Commons to protect heritage pubs. He's been leading the campaign to save local pubs. Very good morning to you, Mike.
4: Good morning.
0: Thank you for joining us on the programme this morning. What is the danger of this actually happening? How many pubs roughly, if you have a ballpark figure, do get turned into flats or offices?
4: I mean, it's difficult to measure the number they get turned into flats and offices, in that some will be demolished, others it will be a plain conversion, and so the kind of planning permission people will have needed in the past has changed. But clearly there is a massive issue when 794 pubs have already closed this year, according to the campaign for Real Ale. So the government really needs to be looking at what's causing those pubs to close, as well as introducing this, which I think it is a generally positive measure to make sure that if they do close, they have a better chance of another operator reopening them or keeping them going as working pubs.
0: I suppose this is very difficult, I appreciate it, but there has to be a balance, doesn't there? Because on the one hand, the next generation aren't visiting or frequenting pubs the way they used to. Our society and our socialising is changing. On the other hand, we need houses desperately. It's one of the biggest issues the country faces. And pubs are already closing. It's difficult, isn't it? Because I understand wanting to preserve a pub and the gorgeousness of that heritage and tradition, but also we need houses and we don't have enough space, and we need homes and people aren't going to the pub.
4: nobody's pretending that a pub that's not used ought to be artificially kept open. Clearly, there are changes in consumer habits. But if I could just take you to, you know, a very well-known pub or former pub, the Crooked House in my constituency in Himley. You know, that was being sold off by the brewery that they're known to, not because it wasn't being used, it was. And, you know, former tenants told me it was actually doing quite well. It was making money, but it was sold off so that the brewery could pay down other debts within their business. It was sold off as a large package of pubs. And obviously, you know, we subsequently lost that pub to, well, a fire, and then it was demolished after the fire. So what we need to do is obviously be making sure that pubs that are viable pubs have the support they need. Unfortunately, the record of the government over the last 2 years has been to be putting additional burdens on pubs, whether that's obviously the high business rate bills, whether it's increased national insurance contributions, particularly for part-time workers, which of course particularly

0: second reading in October. The Heritage Public Houses Bill, which is about adding additional protections to historic pubs and those with historic interiors to make sure that they have extra protections within the planning system so that they are not demolished, turned into houses, if they can still be used as pubs.
1: Brilliant. Mike, thank you for your thoughts this morning. That was Conservative MP Mike Wood, who's leading a campaign to save local pubs.
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3: Good morning. The headlines. Cambridge University's defending its handling of Jason Arday, the academic who was found dead after being accused of plagiarism. And British drones have been used to strike targets on the Russian mainland for the first time.
1: And coming up on the programme, analysis of today's top stories with former Conservative Minister Paul Scully and Lib Dem MP Christine Jardine. We'll discuss whether there is still a role for DE&I policies. Is surge water pricing a good way to stop shortages, and how should mass tourism be managed?
3: It is Sunday, the 16th of August.
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1: First with the latest news, here's Andy Hayes.
5: Thank you, Salma. Good morning. Cambridge University has defended its handling of Jason Arday, the academic who was found dead after being accused of plagiarism. A university spokesman says Arday was offered counselling, support and advice. Cambridge says support continued after Arday resigned as a professor. In 2021, the author Kate Clanchy was accused of using racist descriptions of children in a book and was cancelled. Her publisher has since apologised. She's told Times Radio that rationality can get lost.
6: With the Jason Arday story from the very beginning, I tried to speak up and say, don't judge, wait, allow people to speak. And I also tried from the beginning to say how very powerful this force of scapegoating is.
5: British drones have been used to strike targets on the Russian mainland for the first time. The weapons are being used as part of Ukraine's deep strike campaign, which is hitting industrial and military targets. The Sunday Times' defence correspondent Dominic Housechild has written the story.
7: One of the companies is BAE Systems. Its drone is the Nyan one-way effector, which is a sort of a sleek little jet-powered drone. And there's also a second drone. I do know the name of the drone and the company, but we've chosen to keep it a secret for security reasons. But I have been told that it is a catapult launch drone with a range of around 600 miles. And sources in the Ukrainian military told me that it's been particularly effective as part of their deep strike campaign.
5: At least 51 people are thought to have died in an earthquake in Indonesia. About 5,000 have had to leave their homes and are now in emergency shelters. More than 900 homes have been destroyed. A man's been arrested on suspicion of attempted murder after another man was stabbed at a hotel in Staines in Surrey, being used to house asylum seekers. Police say the victim in his 30s was taken to hospital with life-threatening injuries. A Somalian national in his 20s remains in police custody. Reform UK says it would cut £50 billion from the welfare bill. To do that, it says almost 3 million people would have their payments either modified or withdrawn altogether. Times Radio's politics reporter Ali Raza Manji has been looking at comments from the party's Treasury spokesman.
8: Robert Jenrick here making the case that actually he thinks that people should be working regardless of the fact whether they may have anxiety or being declared unfit to work effectively. He writes today in the Telegraph, he says, it's a strange perversion of compassion to tell a young man with anxiety that he's beyond work. Work, structure, purpose, the company of others is precisely that recovery that anxiety requires.
5: And Amy Hunt is one medal away from an unprecedented fourth gold at a single European Athletics Championships. She helped Great Britain's women storm to victory in the 4x100m relay in Birmingham. She can make history in tonight's mixed 4x100m relay. For a roundup of the news on demand, subscribe to the Times Radio News Briefing, and that's on any podcast platform.
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3: Hello, good morning. It's 9:05 on Sunday morning, the 16th of August. Thank you so much for being with us on Times Radio Breakfast this morning with Salma El-Wardani and Callum MacDonald. Thank you for all of your messages. There's some really thoughtful ones, kind of linking those last couple of conversations we've been having on churches and pubs. Believe it or not. We will get to some of these messages because honestly, they're classic, classic you.

0: 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Morning, Paul.
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0: And Liberal Democrat MP for Edinburgh West, Christine Jardine. 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
0: Thank you both for being there.
3: Morning, Paul. Morning, Christine. Good to be with you. Here are some of the stories that we've covered so far this morning on Times Radio Breakfast. Firstly, Cambridge University has defended its handling of Jason Arde, the academic who was found dead on Friday after being accused of plagiarism. We spoke to political commentator and author Amir Kotecha, who told us the policy of DE&I, diversity, equity, inclusion, may be doing more harm than good.
4: The first thing we should say is there are so many incredibly qualified, indeed formidable, diversity candidates, in the sense that ethnic minorities who are academics, they're not because they are diverse, but because they are there through merit. And so we don't really need, I would suggest, this totally misguided focus on DEI, when diverse candidates, when ethnic minority candidates can get there on their own merit.
0: Water companies will be able to charge consumers higher prices under plans backed by the government. Crucially, the higher prices will be at times of drought. We've heard this morning from Lutz Jonen, the chair of the Water Reuse Association, about other ways of cutting down on water use.
5: Generally, everybody knows about water butt, where you're just taking the water off, filter it, put it into a tank. Now, we are advocating the larger, the sophisticated water butt, in terms of, you know, having larger tanks underground. The water's then pumped to the applications, like the toilet. You can use it for the washing machine, of course, your irrigation. And then would have a top-up, a mains water top-up facility. So if you're running out of rainwater, you can use the system, you know, all year long.
3: We also spoke about vocational degrees and how students are shunning humanities in favour of a degree which is more likely to land them a job once they graduate. Louise Eccles, the education editor of the Sunday Times, has the story.
6: Currently, there's a big rise in engineering jobs. So AI and software engineers, renewable energy engineers are really in demand. So to some extent, students are making sensible decisions. It's just we probably don't want everyone going into STEM, do we? And this is a global trend we're seeing.
3: We're also going to discuss tourists overrunning your local area. But let's first begin with the conversation that we started our programme with this morning. And that is, of course, the conversation around diversity initiatives. And this all comes in the aftermath of the tragic news that Jason Arde had been found dead on Friday night. It's a really difficult conversation to have, and there's lots of different parts to it, and I want to be really aware that I know we're all here trying to have a very sensitive conversation with respect, of course, to Jason Arde's friends and family. And I'll start with the question, I suppose, which is the conversation Amir Kotecha and I had is about whether diversity, equity, inclusion, if these things are still fit for purpose, if they're still right, maybe they've overcorrected, maybe they haven't done enough. Christine, can I come to you for your thoughts on that first?
2: I think we're looking at diversity and inclusion as being at fault here. We're looking in the wrong place. I really think that that's a diversion from what happened. I think everybody got diverted from the fact that there was a human being at the centre of this story. And if there were mistakes made, there were mistakes made by Cambridge University, who've admitted, they're defending today how they behave. There were mistakes made. And I don't think that it's the fault of attempts to make, you know, the system fairer, more diverse and inclusive. That can be done badly or it can be done well. And I think we have to aim to do it well. But I really don't think we want to start undermining the sort of diversity and inclusive policies that have made such a difference to people's lives, such a positive difference in this country. People from a multitude of backgrounds have benefited from them. And I think to start saying now that, oh, it's, you know, it's wrong, I really, you know, that sort of reactionary reaction I think would be very damaging. We need to look at what went wrong in this specific case, in the handling of why it happened. And I don't think it was because of DEI. I really don't think it would be healthy to go down that route.
3: Paul, do you agree we're looking at the wrong thing? We're focusing on the wrong part of this equation?
1: I think there is a bit more systemic approach than Christine would suggest, in my view anyway. I don't think you scrap DEI, I'm not saying that. But it definitely is that it is being done wrong. It's interesting that 2 years ago, it's called EDI and DEI in America. And DEI has been accepted because typically that's the argument. Some people defending it, all the people attacking it were using the American term because it's already, we're just following America and chasing this. What happened, as Christine rightly said, that Jason Arday was absolutely, he was put on a pedestal by Cambridge because he was the first youngest black professor. And I think it was them almost tokenizing him in some ways. And then the people against it, the people against DEI rather than EDI, were absolutely had a pile in. Yeah. So the conversation since his sad death feels like everybody's entrenching their position rather than actually trying to look at a holistic approach. And you have to have a sense of diversity. This is not tokenism. It's not about skin colour per se, or gender or sexuality, although clearly there are different outcomes with those with different types of people. It's about making sure you have diversity of thinking, whether it's in academia, whether it's in certain types of business. AI, when I was tech minister, I was trying to get a wider view of AI, so you haven't just got some tech bros that are slightly neurodiverse and just got a very blinkered view on their coding. And they're not looking at the wider implications of what they're doing. That's why you need diversity of thinking. But you also need a sense of diversity to give equality of opportunity, which is not necessarily the equality of outcome, but you've got to start with opportunity first.
3: Mm. It's really interesting that you mention having the diversity of thought and thinking, because I found, Christine, that's probably what's lacking from this conversation. Everyone's quite entrenched in their own viewpoint, refusing to talk to the other side or to see the other side, and we have a perfect storm of a lack of diversity of thinking.
2: I think you're absolutely right. We do. And interestingly there, Paul mentioned the fact that a lot of this criticism of now calling it DEI, criticism as a principle, is coming from America. And I was in the States earlier this year when there was an accident at LaGuardia Airport. Human error, in the air traffic control tower. And instantly, people started blaming DEI. When you had big accidents in America, it was always DEI that's to blame for it. No, it's not. It's human error. And I think we have to, as Paul says, look holistically. Are there problems with the system? Probably, yes. And we have to acknowledge that. But we have to think wider and think about, why was there such Jason Arday was put on a pedestal, but why was there such a public frenzy about it? Why did it get to the level it did? And why did we all forget? This is not the first time this has happened in this country. We forget that there's a human being and a family at the centre of it. And I think we have to look more at that, and we have to think about positive ways forward. We have to think about how we improve the system and how we make sure that there isn't tokenism in it. It's always been the thing which has been the criticism of all sort of attempts to overcome inequalities in this country. And we just have to keep trying to work better at the system.
3: Paul, would you agree with that? Do you think there's been a disproportionate focus on this one individual? And is it to do with perhaps it's August and the political news is slower? Because I'm trying to imagine if we were having this conversation when Parliament was sitting and there was lots going on in the headlines, would we have even focused on it in this way?
1: I think you're right. No, we wouldn't have done. I think in this instance, because of all of the instances that Jason was coming up with in terms of, you know, his marathon running, his fundraising and all those kind of things, there was one thing after another. So for a journalist a newspaper or whatever to want to continue the story, there was also always something new. And that's what I think people look for in a story, is something with legs, as they would say. But it feels very much like groupthink. And if you know, if you look at wider than just this DEI case, if you're setting targets, for example, so you've got the people in Cambridge that have got targets to fix, the target becomes the thing rather than actually what you are trying to achieve, the outcome, what you're trying to achieve. So sure. People are up, hence the pedestal. When I was minister for the Post Office and the Horizon scandal I was tackling, I always said it wasn't a software issue. It was a human issue about how they dealt with the crisis that the software felt. And it was the groupthink that actually meant everybody doubled down into the protecting the, covering their own backside, frankly.
0: Yeah, into the bunker. I'd be fascinated as part of Cambridge's process to find out how the appointment committee, actually the panel, kind of worked, because there's reporting in the New York Times that the panel selected four finalists. They invited them to Cambridge for 2 days of interviews. Dr. Ardy was up against three more senior scholars, including two women of colour, according to a person familiar with the hiring process. The finalists were asked to submit one piece of research. According to the same person, it's not clear what Dr. Ardy submitted, but if they had, I suppose, reviewed speeches and interviews, they would have found elements of his story that were stretching belief, whether that was in his academia background or in his personal achievements and claims around marathons, or the claims that he was on a TV show, which wasn't the case at all, that actually they should have been able to kind of question those public claims about his childhood, is the kind of the direction of that. So these Cambridge reviews are going to be really instructive as to how this has gone so badly wrong. One thing I will say, lots of you have been texting about this, is to read Matthew Side's column in the Sunday Times. We mentioned it right at the start of the programme this morning, because it was the first thing I clicked on when it went online last night, I have to say. But lots of you have been texting saying, you need to read this, you need to read this, and it's getting a lot of attention online as well. So you can read that at thetimes.com, Matthew Syed. And I have to say, his sister as well, who knew Jason Ardy, he sort of reflects the back and forth that he and his sister have been having over the last couple of weeks about the Ardy story. So go and read Matthew Syed this morning as well. Right, lots more to come from Christine and Paul in the next few minutes on the programme. This is Salma El-Wardani and Callum McDonald on Times Radio with Handels Banking, real relationship banking. 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
0: We are in the company of former Conservative Minister Paul Scully and the Lib Dem MP Christine Jardine. This morning, actually, we've been concentrating a lot on water, and it has been a bit of a theme of this drought-ridden summer, certainly from parts of the UK. We can find out what the weather's like in Edinburgh in a moment or two, if you like, Christine. But there is reporting this morning that there's a prospect of surge pricing for water when demand rises and supplies are limited, i.e. in times of drought. It's worth reflecting that on the other end of that, that prices may go down in winter, which is intriguing. Paul, is this the market doing what the market needs to do? It feels a bit odd to be discussing surge pricing for water supplies, doesn't it?
1: Yeah, absolutely. It feels like usual nonsense from the regulator that's coming up. You know, we've had we haven't built any reservoirs for 30 years. The next reservoir, I think, is due in about 3 years' time. And by the time I'm 72 in 2040, the year 2040, I think we'll have three new reservoirs.
16: Yeah.
1: And that's just so we haven't been planning for this. There was just 5 minutes down the road, there is a water gushing out of a leak for the last week. And nobody's touched that at all. Yet we're all being told, like, we've got to be punished for doing our bit. Now, we should be doing our bit, but it shouldn't always be come to the customer first. You've got to look at yourself as a water company, as a regulator first. And so all you're doing by surge pricing, and you're right about it should be, if you're going to do this, it should be about a discount for off-peak, like electricity's been doing for donkey's years. But if you're going to surge price, you're then going to talk, you're making the scarcity a value. So you're going to have wealthy people saying, I'll tell you what, if I'm paying for this and pay more for that, and I can afford it, I will use a hose on my garden. I will do this. I will use more water. So it's just, it's we've just been talking about equality of outcome. It's absolutely divided that in two. It's just not the right way ahead. Having said that, using grey water better, as the one of your previous interviews was talking about, is absolutely more sensible. That's a really good way of using technology, using innovation to actually save water and make sense. But we already had water meters a few years ago, so we've already paying for the water that we're using. Surge pricing just feels an extra layer on that we don't need.
0: And Christine, the situation in Scotland is different insofar as your water is included as part of your council tax bill, and this is it sort of, this is how it's run as a public utility. Now, it's far from flawless. let's be honest. But, you know, it's a different system, I guess.
2: It is a different system, but it's quite controversial at the moment. Yeah. Earlier this year, it was revealed to us all that we're going to pay about £42 extra a year for our water for that element. And just this week, it was revealed that three senior executives in Scottish Water, which is a publicly owned utility, are to get bonuses of a total of £258,000. Now, that's the same problem as we're seeing in England. People feel that they are paying for the bonuses and they're not getting the quality of water supply that they should be. We've got sewage dumping in Scotland. We've got, you know, we used to be proud of our water in Scotland. We had this thing about, you know, Scottish water being the best in the world. And we don't really feel that anymore. And I think while we don't have the same problems as, say, Thames Water, we do have problems. And I think we have to look at it. And surge pricing, I just think, is the most ludicrous idea. And I'm with Fergal Sharkey when he says that people are being punished for the water companies' inefficiencies. And I wish they would fix the Victorian systems. I mean, spending a lot of my time in London, I'm astonished at how bad the water system is and the sewage system in England. You get collapsed drains, as Paul said, you get leaks all over the place. We get that in Scotland too. The problem is we've got an old system, it needs investment, and the private companies don't seem to be doing it, and now we've got a problem in Scotland as well.
0: Yeah,
1: what about, I should say, if I may, Callum, my Sunday morning fact for you, is that London and the southeast of England has 1/6 of the amount of water per head of population than Sudan.
0: Wow.
1: So that just shows the overpopulation of our bit and the versus the rain.
0: That is unexpected and a really helpful fact. Well, I'm going to hold you to that every Sunday, Paul. I want your fact, your Sunday morning fact every week. Yeah, please. just on the way to our next topic, Joe gets in touch to say, surge pricing incentivises companies not to fix the pipes without a serious penalty regime from the regulators on the companies. And this is a classic, isn't it? The regulator just needs to get a grip, basically.
3: It does seem strange that we're putting so much conversation on what the individuals can do and that we should all be collecting our water from, you know, wherever so that we can water our plants with our toilet water or whatever it might be. And actually no one has a conversation that where the energy and the effort should be is perhaps on those big corporations who can afford to do something. Because the thing I always worry about is, like most environmental policies, it comes down to class and money and what you can afford. We can all help the environment if we can all afford to buy an electric car suddenly, but actually not everyone can. It's preposterous to think that. And not everyone has the space to store huge rain butts outside. I live in an attic flat. Yeah. You know, where am I going to put it?
0: No, that's a good point. Okay,
3: let's talk tourism for a moment. Paul, Christine, the people of Boughton-on-the-Water in Cotswolds are fairly annoyed by the amount of visitors and footfall that they have coming through, the amount of tourists. It's a place of 4,000 people. It goes up to 10,000 people in the summer months. Paul, let me start with you. I find this tricky because actually you want people to come to an area and enjoy it, but actually I can understand the gripes of the residents.
1: Yeah, I've seen the protests that they've had in Barcelona and other places when they about tourism. But I actually was literally this time last year, I was in Boughton on the Water as part of my honeymoon. And
3: So you're the problem, Paul.
1: Well, exactly, because I knew the area because we were actually at another wedding around the area. So we were just travelling around a bit. And we went there and we lasted about half an hour because I saw the article in the Times and I've no idea how they managed to get a picture of that much water because there's so many people in the river, the stream that runs through the middle, you couldn't see any water. And so I'm afraid we weren't even the people that just bought an ice cream because we tried to buy an ice cream. The woman who was serving us left her hair in it. And so she went off and tried to take the hair out and was going to give us the same ice cream. So I will go and spend some money there next time when at off peak, when it's a little bit more acceptable. But it's one thing, look, it is one thing to want tourism in, but as I say, when I've seen Boughton on the Water, it's absolutely overrun. So I can absolutely understand why they are upset about it.
3: Christine, as Paul said, you know, they happened in Barcelona, it's happened in Rome. This is not just unique to the Cotswolds. Is this just a byproduct of modern life with, you know, the decade of cheap travel and budget holidays and Instagram driving people to very specific places? Is this just where we're at and it's kind of one of the like it or lump it?
2: Well, I could ask one of the 4 million tourists who visit Edinburgh every year.
0: I bet most of them are there right now, aren't they?
2: Yeah, most of them are. Most of them are probably in Prince's Street at the moment or in the Pleasance for the comedy festival. It is, if you like, we are all wanting to see the world. We are all touring. And in Edinburgh, we're a World Heritage Site and we have the festival, which the only bigger events in the world, apparently, are the Olympics and the World Cup. And it happens in Edinburgh every year. And we've had in the city a visitor levy on hotel bedrooms, not because we want really to discourage the tourists, because we also recognise the value it brings to the city and to the economy. I mean, the money that comes into the Scottish economy through Edinburgh every year is phenomenal. And then it goes into the UK economy. It's a gateway event. People come to the Edinburgh Festival and then they visit the rest of Scotland, they visit the rest of the UK. But we have to find a balance. And so the city's introduced this, the visitors levy, to, you know, for people who are coming in overnight, I think it's 5% on the hotel room price, which is already expensive in Edinburgh. But it's a vital part of the economy and we have to find the balance. And you find in areas like, I mean, who will also sympathise with Boughton on the Water, the North Coast 500, where you had a massive surge of tourism suddenly along the north coast of Scotland before there was time to put in any infrastructure or think about how to cater for it. And you've got mobile home is a swear word in parts of Scotland at the moment because there are so many of them. But, you know, it's vital to the economy. It's our biggest industry in Scotland. So we have to encourage it, but we have to find the balance. And it's helping the residents in places like Edinburgh, Boughton on the Water. It's helping protect their infrastructure from overuse and having the money to invest and making sure that facilities are protected.
1: We'll probably have a similar conversation in a couple of weeks' time when the Notting Hill Carnival descends on the residents there who tend to board up their houses and then go away for the weekend.
3: Yeah. Well, just, Christine, to your point about, you know, they've introduced a levy on hotel rooms. Where does that levy go? Who does it benefit? Does it just make the hotels richer? How does it help anyone? Or is it just to detract people from coming?
2: No, it goes back to the city to invest in infrastructure.
3: Perfect.
2: Although, I mean, things like the National Gallery doesn't get any of it. But and it's a massive tourist attraction. So maybe they'll have to look at it. But it goes back into the infrastructure in the city, the facilities in the city, and making sure that the residents don't lose out for the rest of the year because of the impact of the festival, because it's massive. I love it. I spend a lot of my time there and I would hate to see anything undermine it after, next year it'll be its 80th anniversary. I'd hate to see anything undermine it, but I do sympathise with people in the centre of Edinburgh. The other problem is that the place has been overrun by Airbnbs, and that's why the city and Scotland as a whole has introduced new legislation about that. So it is a problem, but we have to find a balance because people need to go on holiday.
3: Indeed, that middle ground. Exactly. We just need it.
0: I always find...
2: I'm just a Liberal Democrat.
0: It's nothing to be ashamed of, I don't think, Christine. Or is it? The North Coast 500 I always find fascinating because that road has existed forever. Basically, they badged it up, put a name on it, and took some pictures of it, and off it went. And it's now one of the biggest, you know, tourist draws in Scotland.
2: Oh, yeah.
0: It's a really fascinating thing. Meanwhile, all of our listeners are now, here's somebody, this is Richard, who sent in a picture of Bourton-on-the-Water in the rain when there is nobody around, interestingly enough. So there we are. Right, Christine and Paul, thank you both so much. Great to speak to you this morning.
1: Pleasure. Great to see you as ever.
0: Speak soon. That is Christine Jardine, Liberal Democrat MP for Edinburgh West, who is elbowing her way through 500,000 tourists over the next few weeks. And Paul Scully, former Conservative government minister as well. Lots more to come on the programme this morning. Adam Bolton's on the way at 10 o'clock on Times Radio. Before that, we'll be speaking to Jason Cowley, the Sunday Times columnist. He's been looking this week at how Nigel Farage and Reform UK are going to fight for middle-class Britain, which is perhaps a bit of a pivot, actually, for Reform UK, building out of their core vote. Who are these people that they need to win over if they've any chance of forming a government at the next election? And just how slim or how real a prospect is that? Lots to discuss with Jason. We'll get to him after the news headlines. Here's Andy Hayes.
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17: Thank you, Callum. Good morning. Cambridge University has defended its handling of Jason Arday, the academic who was found dead after being accused of plagiarism. The university spokesman says Arday was offered counselling, support and advice. Cambridge also says he was offered security, including the installation of panic alarms. It says support continued after Arday resigned as a professor. British drones have been used to strike targets on the Russian mainland for the first time. The weapons are being used as part of Ukraine's deep strike campaign, which is hitting industrial and military targets. Fire services across the UK are under severe pressure. 43 new wildfires have broken out since Friday. 11 serious fires have been dealt with in the last 48 hours. Phil Garrigan from the National Fire Chiefs Council says resources are being heavily stretched.
18: In 2025, highest number of wildfires on record, but that has been surpassed in 2026. And to put that into context, since January, we've had 24 major incidents declared due to wildfire and the demands that's placed on the Fire and Rescue Service as a result.
17: And Reform UK says it would cut £50 billion from the welfare bill. The party's economic spokesman, Robert Jenrick, says almost 3 million people would have their payments either modified or withdrawn altogether. More details are due to be announced tomorrow. For a roundup of news on demand, find the Times Radio news briefing on the Times Radio app.
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3: A very good morning to you. The time is 9:35. You're listening to Times Radio with me, Salma El-Wadani, and Callum MacDonald. We're here taking you through the rest of your morning. Lots still to come on the programme, including a conversation about the Royals and whether the Sussex will come back to visit a little bit more.
0: Oh, here's hoping.
3: Are you a big fan?
0: A huge fan. I love them.
3: Oh, that's nice to hear. I just didn't, I can't remember the last time I heard anyone be emphatic about the Royals, period. Okay, excellent. Right, let's take a look at what you're reading on the Times online and on the Times app this morning with your digital subscription.
0: The third most read story, the serious questions that Cambridge University is now facing over its handling of Jason Ardy, its star academic, who was found dead after being accused of plagiarism.
3: And in second place is an interview with Gillian Anderson, who talks about sex, Scully and the Salt Path betrayal, and the huge letdown she felt when it was revealed that elements of the memoir had been fabricated just as she was out promoting the film.
0: And the most read story this morning is, or most read article, I should say, is Matthew Syed's very personal response to Jason Ardy's death and how Ardy was failed by the system. And actually, it's a reflection on conversations that Matthew's been having with his sister, Rebecca, who knew Jason Ardy. And he writes that he was kind, wise, warm and fun, if also deeply flawed. And he argues that the system that over-promoted him should have been the target in all of this and not Ardy himself. If you want to read any of those, then go to thetimes.com, press subscribe, or refresh the Times app this morning, and you'll get the Sunday Times loaded into your hand so you can scroll through all that it has to offer. And one of your appointments to read and hear every Sunday is Jason Cowley's take on the political issues of the week. In his Sunday Times column today, he's considering what's next for Nigel Farage after the Clacton by-election, the theatre then pantomime that was. And Jason, it's interesting to read and get your conclusions on what next for Reform. Good morning to you, first of all.
4: Good morning, sir.
0: It's good to speak to you. So, this by-election, I mean, it dominated, I suppose, political thinking for a few weeks. It was always at risk of being a slight farce, and I feel bad for saying that, because by-elections should be serious and important things. Does it determine the trajectory of Farage and Reform UK, and if so, to what extent, in your analysis?
4: Yes, you're right. We shouldn't ever consider a by-election to be a farce, although there are farcical elements around Nigel Farage's decision to resign and then call this by-election or spark this by-election. But I think it was a serious event. I mean, first of all, none of the major parties stood against him. The only party that would be recognisable to anyone were the Social Democrats, and they stood against him. It was a gallery of grotesque, fringe characters, pantomime characters. But actually, Nigel Farage used it to do what he does best, which is to get out of the constituency. He was racking up 30,000 steps a day as he toured meeting the voters. And it reaffirmed his huge popularity in Clacton. I mean, it's a Clacton. Let's make that clear on the Essex coast. And Clacton doesn't represent the whole of Essex, and Essex doesn't represent England. But nevertheless, those who are willing to write off Farage, or desperate to write off Farage, as many in Labour wish to do, the Conservatives wish to do, are wrong, I think. You know, he's resilient, he's here to stay. And the argument I make in my column today is that even if he never becomes Prime Minister, and it's a huge if, that Reform can win an election or create a coalition around them to win an election, he has changed Britain irreversibly, I think.
0: Mm, I think that's absolutely true. You see, you were there on Friday morning and you were speaking to people there as part of all of this. What sort of people? Who were you encountering there? Because despite Farage's, you know, win in Clacton, there was a reasonable level of protest against him by way of the votes that went for Count Binface and the whole long list of other independent candidates as well. There is a bit of an anti-Farage feeling there.
4: There is, but I actually went to Saffron Walden.
0: Oh, excuse me, rather, that's my mistake, sorry.
4: On Friday morning rather than Clacton, because what we thought might be quite amusing was that Farage announced during the campaign, if he wins in Clacton, he's going to win in other Essex seats at the next general election. But above all else, he's coming for Kemi Badenoch in her Northwest Essex constituency, the centrepiece of which is the very fine old Quaker town of Saffron Walden. So what I thought might be an amusing wheeze was actually to pop up there on Friday morning and talk to the people there. And Saffron Walden isn't typical of the stereotype of parts of Essex with which many people are familiar. It's what you might call traditional Conservative territory. It's middle class. There are a lot of professionals there. It's even genteel. And the conversations I had with the people there, I couldn't find any Reform supporters, and there were very few Reform curious supporters, but they like the leader of the Conservative Party. to whom of whom they refer to as Kemi. Everyone calls her Kemi.
0: Yeah, and that is, what do you make of that as a personal connection? Because often in journalism, we will often talk about how we should never refer to a politician just by their first name. We don't want to be over familiar that, you know, these are people who are leading political parties, but it can become part of the brand, actually, and it can give a lot away if voters are referring to leaders simply by their first names.
4: I think that's why. I mean, it's very rare that a politician breaks through and is known by their first name. Obviously, Boris Johnson was one. Ken Livingstone was another. There was a campaign in for the London mayoralty some years ago when Boris, as he was called, went up against Ken and was generating a lot of interest. Indeed, the Americans sent the New Yorker magazine over to write a mega profile about these two characters. But Badenoch seems to be one of the politicians that's referred to by her first name. I think increasingly affectionately, actually. Her majority was hugely reduced at the last general election in Saffron Walden. Labour rose very, very dramatically there and took second place. And I think her majority fell by about 26%. Mm. But there she is. She's rebuilt her authority in the Conservative Party and in the constituency of Saffron Walden. And if Farage thinks he's going to win there, I think he's deluded. But he's here to stay, Callum, no doubt about it.
0: And does Farageism, which you reflect on in your piece as well, does it translate to somewhere like Saffron Walden by way of what he is trying to prioritise for Reform UK's policies? I think immigration has to be up there as foremost among them. Is he speaking to the concerns of people? And therefore, I suppose it's a wider question about how the right of British politics is kind of carving up under Nigel Farage, Kemi Badenoch, and indeed Rupert Lowe of Restore Britain.
4: Yes, there's no doubt the right is now split across three parties. And I think because of the success of Farage's positioning over many years, now we've widened the Overton window. Mm. Policies that were once seen as completely marginal or even unconscionable, mass deportations, remigration, the Royal Navy patrolling the English Channel to stop the boats and so on, have now entered the mainstream political discourse. And I think as a consequence, Nigel Farage has very successfully dragged other parties to his right or to the right. And there are even now a party now, a break off from Reform, Restore Britain, to the right of Nigel Farage. Mm. So not only is he having to moderate forces to his left, what he might call the establishment, the mainstream, and moving them to the right, he's now got a force to his right. He always used to say to me, he's done more than anyone else to hold back the far right in this country, the rise of the far right. He's always erected boundaries, borders, parameters. But those barriers, as it were, are becoming increasingly porous now.
0: Yeah.
4: And ideas that were once extremely fringe are now becoming mainstream. Mm. And even the Labour Party are now having to respond. I mean, they're rightly so, too, on the sense of a state that's not able to control its borders, a sense that something is out of control. Now, if you look at the coalition of Reform voters, they attract a majority of non-graduates and a majority of white working class older men. Now, if Farage is to build a kind of national winning coalition, he needs to win the lower middle class, the middle class, some of those people who are traditional conservative voters, but also Labour voters in those red wall territories where Andy Burnham now has his constituency of Makerfield, which went to Reform at the last general elections. So Farage has got a very delicate balance on immigration, social affairs, but also on the economy. His instincts, I think, are those of a libertarian on the economy, kind of free market, low taxes and so on, what you might call a traditional Thatcherite economic program. But many of those Labour voters in the Red Wall, they don't want those. They don't want those economics. They want a more left-leaning economic programme, what you might call a protective state.
0: Hmm. It's really interesting there. And you speak also, Jason, about the blocs, the sort of realignment, I suppose, of political parties, because there are several representing the left of politics and the right of politics, and how this might feel sort of more aligned to a kind of European political system. And I remember some analysis from the pollsters More in Common that suggested this is now about how a party dominates their bloc. So on the left, it's Labour, the Lib Dems and the Greens, broadly. And on the right, it's aforementioned Conservatives, Reform UK and Restore Britain. And so parties are having to manoeuvre in the way you've described there to try to dominate their bloc and emerge victorious. And I suppose if there is an all-out domination, are we heading into a new era of coalition government? Are these blocs going to have to come to terms with working together?
4: I think they are. I mean, that's absolutely the way to look at it. I think the British politics in that sense is becoming much more European in that we have these left and right blocs. And it's very, very traditional on the continent for parties of the left to do deals and create these coalitions. Similarly, deals done on the right with parties of the right, invariably a centre-right traditional conservative party, invariably a harder right nationalist populist party and so on, often a kind of free market liberal party in the centre as well. So these blocs and the parties within them are able to do deals. The complication as ever, Callum, as you know, as a proud Scotsman, in our multinational state is the nationalist parties in Scotland and Wales as well. So it's an incredibly complicated picture. And those nationalist parties tend to lean left. They consider themselves to be progressive parties. But at the same time, the left progressive parties, Labour, the Greens, the Liberal Democrats, are pro-union. So they're reluctant to do deals with the nationalist parties as well. So it adds to the complexity, I think. But at the moment, it looks to me like British politics is deadlocked. No party is able to build a convincing lead. No party is able to build what I call a kind of commanding national majority politics. So this will continue. Andy Burnham's had a bounce, hasn't he? What is he, 2 or 3 points ahead in the polls at the moment? But that bounce looks to me to be quite transient and here be tested and challenged in September when we return to Westminster. So I think it's an extraordinarily interesting moment. I think British politics is deadlocked. I think Nigel Farage is here to stay. And those who think he's humiliated, a laughingstock, as Labour called him on Friday, should be careful about what they wish for, I think.
0: There you go. Food for thought on Times Radio Breakfast, as usual, from Jason Cowley. Thanks, Jason. Good to speak to you.
4: Thanks, Callum.
0: Catch you soon. That is Jason Cowley, who you can read in the Sunday Times. Dismiss him, deride him, dislike him, but Farage has driven his beliefs into the mainstream. It's a fascinating analysis of where things stand, and you can read it at thetimes.com.
3: It is 9:47. Let's take a look at what else is happening in the news this morning. Starting with the Sunday Times, pubs will receive landmark protection from closure under new planning restrictions that have been outlined this week. Housing Secretary Angela Rayner will change the national planning framework, making it harder for developers to shut pubs and convert them into flats or offices. Around 500 pubs are expected to close this year, and causes include rising costs as well as the conversion to housing. Conservative Shadow Minister Mike Wood, who's campaigning to save them from the bulldozer, had this to say.
5: Clearly, there is a massive issue when 794 pubs have already closed this year, according to the campaign for Real Ale. So the government really needs to be looking at what's causing those pubs to close, as well as introducing this, which I think it is a generally positive measure to make sure that if they do close, they have a better chance of another operator reopening them or keeping them going as working pubs.
0: In the Sunday Telegraph, universities are offering foreign students tuition fee discounts of up to £8,000 as institutions compete to attract overseas applicants. At least 22 universities now offer blanket partial fee waivers on postgraduate courses. They're applied automatically without students having to compete for a scholarship. The discounts are being offered amid this fall in overseas student numbers, driven by tighter visa rules and growing competitions from universities abroad.
3: And in the business section of today's Sunday Times, how Waitrose is carrying John Lewis stores through their £800 million overhaul. The paper reports that while Waitrose has been revitalised in recent years, the department stores are struggling. Business journalist Ramzan Kamali joined us earlier this morning to tell us why.
21: John Lewis has a bit of a problem. You know, they've got large, very expensive physical stores. They're quite heavily staffed as well. And they're facing a battle. They have faced a battle for quite a long time from online as well, which is only getting stronger. Whereas, you know, for Waitrose, the demand for premium food is still pretty high. And at the end of the day, seems to be a battle between, do I want a nice dinner or do I want to spend, you know, thousands of pounds on a fancy sofa set?
0: Both, Ramzan, both. Can't emphasise it enough. Back on stage in the UK after a long wait. Just as long as you can. This is Ariana Grande. Her Eternal Sunshine tour has begun. It was at London's O2 last night. It's the first time she's performed in the UK since 2019, following the disruption caused by COVID and her role in the film musical Wicked. The singer's faced intense public scrutiny over her personal life, her health and her weight in recent times. She says she plans to step back from the public eye when the tour ends in London next month.
3: And there's a big interview in the Sunday Times with the actor Gillian Anderson. Her new film, Teenage Sex and Death at Camp Miasma, has made its debut at the Cannes Film Festival. The film is part love story, part horror, and it follows a group of teenagers whose summer at a remote camp takes a dark and gruesome turn. Anderson says she's not particularly good with blood, which could make some of the movie's more graphic scenes a challenge.
0: Right, this is Times Radio Breakfast. Adam Bolton is here with Sunday morning from 10 o'clock. Lots of politics to come with Adam after 10. Before that, we'll be speaking to the brilliant Sunday Times Royal Editor, Roy Anika, who you've heard on Times Radio over the last few days, sitting alongside Fee Glover. She is reporting this morning on Prince Harry and how he looks like he's going to spend more and more time in the UK over the next year. Roy will bring us the details in the next few minutes. This is Salma El-Wardani and Callum McDonald on Times Radio with Handelsbanken, where banking and wealth management come with a personal touch. 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
3: It's 9:53. Good morning to you. Now, last month, Prince Harry had a long-awaited reunion with the King at Highgrove. His wife Meghan and their children visited too. By all accounts, it went so well that Harry will return more and more to the UK over the next year. Our royal correspondent, Roya Nika, royal editor of the Sunday Times, joins us now. Morning, Roya.
25: Good morning.
3: What do we know about this story and about whether Harry and perhaps who might join him will be coming back?
25: Well, Harry is back, next month for around a week. He's going to be doing some charity events around Well Child and Invictus. And what I have been told is that over the next year, we're going to see a lot more of him. He, rather than just sort of come back a couple of times a year, he's going to be here every few months. He feels he can achieve much more with his UK-based charities like Invictus and Scotty's Little Soldiers and the Halo Trust by actually being here and doing much more in person. But again, it is, of course, he is very keen to see his father and his wider family more. He saw Charles Spencer, his uncle, when he was last here. So expect to see more of him. Some members of the royal family might be pleased about that, others less so.
3: Who would you be talking about, Roya?
25: Couldn't possibly come.
3: And we heard that the meeting with the King went very well. Do we know anything more about the specifics of that meeting? And also,
25: no,
3: we don't know anything. Well, the other part of the question is, Is there a longer game plan here? And is there perhaps a future in which, as he slowly returns more and more, he might return with his family altogether?
25: Well, the interesting thing about the longer term game plan, I think, is that the fact that he is going to come back more and more and do these engagements that he does, which go off without a hitch, it is more and more a kind of movement towards the half in, half out template that, you know, the royal family insisted he couldn't have when he left the royal family. So he wants to come back, he'll do his engagements. You know, they do look quite like royal engagements when he does them. And then he goes back to America and has his life out there. And that was really always what the Queen at the Sandringham Summit said he couldn't do. And in actual fact, the kind of life that he is carving out, if he keeps coming back more, that is really the half in, half out thing he wanted to do. So I think that's quite interesting.
3: Do you think the King perhaps is more amenable to that?
25: The thing is, the King doesn't really have a say. You know, the King can't stop Harry coming back over to the UK and doing engagements with Wildchild and the Invictus Games. The Invictus Games are going to be held here in the UK in Birmingham next summer. So, you know, there'll be a big crux moment there as to whether or not the King and other members of the royal family support this, you know, everyone, you know, whatever you think of Harry, everyone says that Invictus is a great thing, supporting injured servicemen and women. So it's a tricky one for the royal family, but they can't stop him coming over here and supporting his charities.
3: No, but I imagine they can be either quite openly emphatic, perhaps, or encouraging, or say nothing at all, which leaves, I suppose, lots of people room to wonder and to put their own interpretations and impressions on that. Of course, with Harry coming back, the question is always, will Meghan and the children be coming with him? Do we know anything about that, and what might that look like?
25: So what I've been told is that they haven't decided yet. On the visit next month, they haven't ruled it out, but they haven't made a decision on it. So when he comes back next month for a period of time to do a few things for Wildchild and for Invictus, they might come, but it tends to be a decision they make much closer to the time. And as we know, over the whole sort of security battle, it tends to be tied in with that as well. So we don't know whether they're coming in next month at this stage.
3: Roy, do you think this is the start of perhaps a more united royal family, less of the public spats and the this person has fallen out with that person, and just perhaps just nicer vibe between everyone?
25: I don't know whether about a nicer vibe. I mean, certainly, you know, he's made some kind of small breakthrough with the King. I don't think that extends to the rest of the family. We know it doesn't extend to his brother, which is really where the main source of contention still lies and will continue to lie. I think Harry and the royal family might just hope it's possibly a period of a more kind of peaceful time. He fingers crossed, doesn't have any more courtroom battles coming up. And I think that it makes a huge difference to the royal family too. When he's warring in the courts, it makes them even more nervous to be around him. So I'm not sure it's a more united royal family, but maybe a slightly less fraught, less conflict, I think, between the relationships.
3: Okay. Time will tell, I suppose. Roya, thank you so much for joining us this morning.
25: Thank you.
3: That's Roya Neacart there, Royal Editor of the Sunday Times.
0: Thank you so much for all of your messages today. There have been some great ones. We mentioned a little while ago that our conversation about the Church of England and pubs had kind of overlapped. Catherine says there's a lot in common between the item on churches and the item on pubs. This is vicars having to look after more and more churches and more pubs closing for good. Catherine says it's about the fabric of our society and how we relate to each other as a community. We don't seem to want to engage with our neighbours in the same way, but we want to wander the world, or Burton on the Water, and post pictures of ourselves to our virtual friends on Instagram. It's a sad state of affairs, says yep. Catherine.
3: Helen's solved it, though, because she said, Callum, you've hit on the solution. Close the pubs, go to church instead, and repurpose the pubs for much-wanted accommodation. Must dash off to church.
0: Fair enough. Good stuff. Right, Salma, thank you so much for being here today.
3: Thank you for having me. Been a pleasure.
0: Anytime at all. Breakfast is back tomorrow with Stig Abel and Rosie Wright tomorrow. We look forward to that. Adam Bolton is standing by to look after you next. Thank you so much for all of your contributions to our conversations this morning. It's always a delight to spend Sunday with you. Don't go anywhere. Adam will see you through the rest of the morning. Thanks so much for listening. Have a great day.
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2: It is 10 a.m. on Sunday, the 16th of August. I'm Adam Bolton here with you on Times Radio. On the way, the former safeguarding minister and Professor Sir Simon Baron-Cohen join us to reflect after the tragic death of the academic Jason Arday. Plus, we'll discuss what now for Nigel Farage after his victory in Clacton. Should the Tories even consider a deal with him? The former Deputy Prime Minister David Lidington has strong views on that. And are multinational tech corporations now too powerful to control? We'll take a look at the rise of Amazon and the tech bro class in an extended political thinking after 12:30 p.m. today. All that, though, after the news headlines from Andy Hayes.
8: Thank you, Adam. Good morning. At least six people have been killed in Russia after Ukraine launched one of its biggest aerial attacks of the war. Five people were killed in the southwestern Rostov region, according to the local governor. The Russian Ministry of Defense says it destroyed more than 800 drones overnight, with 600 heading towards the Russian

0: The drones, on the other hand, are cheap, they're plentiful, and they've actually had a far greater impact on the war than nearly any other development on the battlefield.
1: Cambridge University has defended its handling of Jason Arday, the academic who was found dead after being accused of plagiarism. A university spokesman says Arday was offered counselling support and advice. Cambridge also says he was offered security, including the installation of panic alarms. It says support continued after Arday resigned as a professor. A man's been arrested on suspicion of attempted murder after another man was stabbed at a hotel in Staines in Surrey being used to house asylum seekers. Police say the victim in his 30s was taken to hospital with life-threatening injuries. A Somalian national in his 20s remains in police custody this morning. 200 soldiers have been sent to South Wales to bolster the response to wildfires. Members of one of the British Army's Gurkha regiments have been pictured digging fire breaks. Residents affected by fires in Stourbridge in the West Midlands are due to find out today whether they can return to their homes. Wildfire consultant Michael Bruce says a balanced approach is required to stop these kinds of fires in future.
2: So for every pound that's spent on response, a pound should be spent on prevention. It can start by creating what they call defendable space around the home. That means that it's much easier for the fire services to control the fire in and around houses.
1: And Amy Hunt could become the most successful athlete at a single European Athletics Championships tonight. She's vying for a fourth gold in the mixed 4x100 metres relay after being part of the women's sprint quartet, which stormed to victory in Birmingham last night.
3: The girls keep me grounded, and my sense of wanting to come through for them is so strong. I have so much love for these ladies, and I really wanted to put on the best performance I could tonight. And yeah, I'm so proud that we could bring it home.
1: For a roundup of the news on demand, subscribe to the Times Radio News Briefing, and that's on any podcast platform.
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5: A very good morning to you and welcome to Sunday morning. Thanks for tuning in. It is now just under 48 hours since the tragic death of Jason Arday, the sociology professor at Cambridge, who resigned 9 days ago after allegations of plagiarism resurfaced and Cambridge announced an investigation. He maintained that he rejected the accusations, but said there was only so much he could take. Sadly, his tragic death tells a tale of institutions, those including Cambridge, who willfully pushed him up the ladder, perhaps without due care to what he needed. The Sunday Times editorial says today, it's easy to forget that Arday was a star appointment for Cambridge in 2023, diagnosed with autism, global developmental delay and dyslexia. He'd also been described as being non-verbal until the age of 11. His remarkable ascent to the top of academia was a moment for Cambridge to celebrate. They now face searching questions about the handling of his appointment. This morning, we'll reflect on Jason Arday and what his death means with Professor Sir Simon Baron-Cohen, the Director of the Autism Department at Cambridge and a friend of Jason Arday. We'll also hear from the former Safeguarding Minister, Jess Phillips, and she'll also talk about the safety of victims following the Simon Levy case and given the upcoming early release scheme. Away from Arday, we'll discuss Nigel Farage's victory in Clacton over Count Binface and whether the Tories should consider doing a deal with Reform UK. Then, looking to Scotland, we'll hear from Michael Mara, who is the first candidate to qualify to succeed Anna Sawa as Scottish Labour leader, promising to turn around the prospects of the party north of the border. Currently, it's truly in the doldrums. In Political Thinking After 12, we'll discuss the power of multinational tech corporations, which are now shaping our daily lives. And with two very special interviews for that, we'll hear from Dex Torrick Hunter, a one-time communications lead for Elon Musk, Mark Zuckerberg, and Google DeepMind, who's now sceptical about the approaches to regulation being taken. Also hear from Dana Mattioli, a writer for the Wall Street Journal, who has investigating the sharp rise of Amazon and its monopoly, and whether that poses a threat to our society.

0: That's all after 12:30. And as ever, lots to talk about. And as always, please give us your opinions as well. You can tweet us at Times Radio, text 87222, start your message with the word Times, or WhatsApp us on 0-3-3-00-2353. First, though, let's speak to the former safeguarding minister, Labour MP, Jess Phillips. Hello to you.
1: Morning, Adam.
0: I wonder what your thoughts are following the death of Jason Ardern and, of course, his resignation from Cambridge. Do you point the finger of blame in any direction?
1: Well, look, I would be absolutely lying, Adam, if I said that I had followed closely in depth what had been going on in the Ardern case. I have to say, every time it sort of popped up on my phone, I just couldn't understand why there was quite so much news about, you know, I can't say I obsess about the appointments at Cambridge very often. And so I found it a bit puzzling that it was seemed to be leading the news so regularly. And would be lying again, as I say, if I knew the exact details behind all of the case. But I mean, it's clearly just a total tragedy. And, you know, who's to blame is not for me to say, but I think that there is quite a lot of institutions, whether that's Cambridge itself, the media, others who, you know, need to just like really have a think about whether how humanely we treat people. This was a person, this was a man with children. And I know what it's like to be in the eye of a media storm, and I was allowed to acclimatise to that, and it's pretty horrendous. But I'm not saying people don't deserve scrutiny, they absolutely do. But I think that the remembering that people are human is the thing that everybody has to take away from this.
0: And what do you think should be the role of DEI, diversity, equity and inclusion in appointments?
1: Well, I have no idea whether that's the reason that Jason Ardern was, like I say, I'm not up on...
0: No, I'm not asking about the specifics. I'm asking about the generality.
1: Do I think that diversity in workplaces matters? Of course it does.
0: And should affect who gets hired.
1: But of course it should affect who gets hired, because if you just employ all the same people, I mean, if they're, you know, like if you want one outcome, then I think that might be absolutely fine. But do I think that it's important, for example, in government for women to be in the room when decisions are made? Yes, I do think that it's important for that. Of course I do.
0: Now, you've been speaking a lot this week about the David Levy case following his conviction and whole life sentences for murder. The Commissioner of the Metropolitan Police, Simon Levy, sorry, the Commissioner of the Metropolitan Police said he believes that the whole system is now failing as a result of what happened in that case. What's your view?
1: Look, I agree with the commissioner that the whole system has failed in this case. And I think it is important to say that we don't hear about the cases where successful outcomes occur. And I definitely have experienced those. But you cannot look across every single agency and their reaction either to the victims, and the Metropolitan Police have questions to answer about how seriously they took multiple victims in this case. And look, the victims themselves have said that they didn't feel that they were taken seriously. And sadly, we can't hear from the women who were murdered to find out how they felt about this particular incident. There is undoubtedly an issue where violence against women and girls is just wallpaper. It's just like with agencies such as the CPS not remanding people who are violent sexual offenders and expecting women just to be the people who police that on our streets is something that I'm afraid to say I've become very used to over the years. And that is, totally unacceptable. This case should be, but I've said it before, the Sarah Everard case, you know, the case of Mina Smallman's daughters being murdered in London and the police taking photos of them and not taking the family seriously. I said it then. We will just keep on saying that no one is taking it seriously. People will come out and apologise and say, oh, no, you know, enough is enough, and all those platitudes that, that commissioners and others say. And this is no criticism of Mark Rowley. He is a man I've worked with, and I believe that he genuinely wants to change the dial on violence against women and girls. I've seen no evidence of anything else. However, the institution that he runs and the CPS and the judges who did, who just, you know, happily bailed this man into the community for women to deal with it, all have questions to answer. And we can't just get the same, we've changed the processes again.
0: And as in the Sarah Everard case, before the murders were committed, there were very early indications of Levy's behaviour and complaints made to the police, which simply don't seem to have been taken up.
1: Yeah, well, look, it's very difficult for me without casting, like saying things about the women that I don't know because I haven't got the information in front of me. But it does seem like Levy targeted women who, like I've heard agencies call, let's, for want of a better word, chaotic, is the way that these women often get referred to, because he knew that they wouldn't be listened to. And my God, he was right. That when women came forward, I mean, in one case, you have to say it isn't that, because he assaulted a prison officer. Why he was allowed to be released from prison when he had assaulted a prison officer, why anyone thought, oh yeah, this man's safe to leave prison after he sexually assaulted one of our staff, is just because we just accept violence against women and girls. Oh, you know, fellas in prison, they're going to be like that, aren't they? The level of acceptance of this sort of abuse leads to this exact outcome.
0: I wonder what you made of the comments of Edwina Curry saying that if large amounts of asylum seekers are located in one place, then they're going to want brothels.
1: What? I mean, as somebody who lives in a place that has large amounts of asylum seekers, There's no uptick in brothels in Birmingham. So that seems like a weird thing to say. I think that large groups of men of any kind is something that, you know, has to have a safeguarding eye across it, of course.
0: I mean, well, I think she was talking in the context of the idea of putting many more people in camps near villages where the population is much less. I mean, this is part of Andy Burnham's sharing asylum seekers around policy, isn't it?
1: I mean, she may well have been talking about that, but look, I can only speak as a person who lives in a place where there is a high level of asylum seekers, and there is, you know, and somebody who's worked with prostituted women, for example, and sexually exploited adults for many, many, many, many years. And I, you know, the correlation between the two is not something that I've ever particularly noticed. Of course, when you have large groups of people anywhere, you should consider the safeguarding mitigations and concerns everywhere. That should be the case, no matter what, no matter where people are being put.
0: You were referring early on to why people were not kept on remand, or why why Levy was released from prison. Isn't the answer to that, that this is part of the general pressure on the prison system, that there aren't enough prison places, and therefore, you know, the bias tends to be towards getting people out rather than keeping them in if they should be kept in?
1: But of course the prison system is under huge amounts of pressure, and Levy not being remanded, I have no evidence to suggest this, but I have no doubt that the desire for courts to remand people is affected by the lack of availability of prison places, which is one of the reasons why the early release scheme had to be designed, because otherwise you can't remand dangerous prisoners. So like there is a connection there, but I don't think that Levy was let out of prison after sexually assaulting a prison officer officer because of the crisis in prisons. I think it's because we don't really care about that sort of behaviour. And we just assume that these people will behave in that way. And that woman was not particularly well listened to. But undoubtedly, the crisis in our prisons is something that the Levy case identifies. If you cannot remand the people like Levy, if he'd been remanded, the argument goes that the second murder wouldn't have occurred. And so we do need to make sure that people with severe, people who've already been in and out of prison for sexual crimes are remanded in custody. But we can't do that unless there are other places.
0: Do you think the fact that since Andy Burnham asked for a review, that the category of sex offenders have been taken out of the latest batch for early release shows that perhaps the government is waking up to this problem?
1: Yeah, I mean, I like to think so. And that the exemptions that have been made in the cases of sexual crimes, especially those crimes against children, but also rape against adults, so would likely have covered Levy in this instance. It is something that, I certainly argued for, but that alone, those exemptions alone will not do everything that needs to be done with regard to the danger of violence against women and girls and our prison estate. We need to, the domestic abuse being the sort of biggest example of risk. Many domestic abusers who come out of prison, I'm afraid to say, reoffend very quickly, especially when you're talking about people who are, I know people like Levy create a certain amount of public fear because he was attacking strangers, but the vast majority of women in our country are attacked by people they know and often are married to or live with or are in their families. And so we have got to make sure that everything that is could possibly be put in place when those people are released will end their offending behaviour, but also protect their victims. And at the moment, I think that work is ongoing. And I have got faith that Andy Burnham and the new government want to do that, but it needs to be done fast.
0: I mean, you expressed your frustration that Keir Starmer talked the talk, but when it came to action, he didn't. Have you had indications, have you spoken to Andy Burnham, actually, that there will now be firm action in this area?
1: I have spoken to Andy Burnham, and I've spoken to various people around Andy Burnham, and I'm going to, at the moment, what I'd say is I'm painfully aware that these are people who probably don't know where the toilets are in the new offices that they have. By September, I expect things to be considerably smoother. So I am giving them an amount of latitude. But all the secretaries of states and ministers in the Justice Department, in the Home Department, have all been in touch with me over the last few weeks to talk about this issue exactly and what might need doing. So there's no shortage of desire to get this right. But yeah, we will all have to wait and see that our new Prime Minister is going to walk the walk and really prioritise violence against women and girls.
0: Were you asked to come back into government to work in this area?
1: I told them that I didn't want to go back into government, so I made that very, very clear to both Andy Burnham and to others who were around him. So, look, I want to do this work and I will do this work for the rest of my life, but I think that sometimes having a voice outside of the machine is the thing that takes the push.
0: Okay, Jess Phillips, thank you very much indeed for joining us this Sunday. Well, later this hour, we're going to revert to the subject of Jason Arday with his longtime colleague, Professor Sir Simon Baron-Cohen. Next, though, we're going to hear from the former Deputy Prime Minister, the Conservative Sir David Lidington, on why he thinks the Tories should not be seduced by reform. This is Sunday Morning with Adam Bolton on Times Radio.
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0: One message just coming in from Claire. She says, Jess Phillips is speaking the truth about women's experience. I was subjected to sexual harassment along with many other women in my department by one man. When I complained to management, they said, you're just upset because you can't handle it. This, she said, took place in a high street bank. Well, thanks for that comment. Do keep your comments coming in. Greg Morgan says, for goodness sake, Adam, Edwina's comment was a joke. It wasn't taken that way by everybody, but I appreciate that was the sense in which she delivered it. Now, a focus on the economy is what the Tories need to rebuild the trust of the British public and British voters. That is the view of Sir David Lidington, who you may remember was effectively the Deputy Prime Minister to Theresa May. Hello to you.
6: Morning, Adam.
0: This whole question of what the Tories should do about the votes that they've lost to reform and I don't know, perhaps even to restore Britain, how can they get them back?
6: I think that there's two things that the Tory party needs to do. I mean, I think the one is to show that it's got a commitment to a policy approach that prioritises competence, actually being consistent in what you say, having a coherent approach. And I think in terms of content, it's focusing on those things that every single opinion poll says matter most to people. And that is, above all, the economy, the standard of living. There's a big gap in the political market for a party which supports wealth creation, backs British business, backs enterprise, emphasises that you can only talk about distributing money once you've had the wealth creation for business to make that possible, that believes in limited government but effective government within those limits. And I think that reform does not offer that. The Labour Party certainly does not offer that. I mean, Andy Burnham's a very personable guy, but he's got, in my view, an excessive faith in the ability of government intervention to get things right. And I think that the modest recovery we've seen in the Conservative Party's fortunes in the last of nearly a year now stems from Kemi Badenoch's decision in her party conference last year to put the economy first. To speak about that, and she and Mel Stride, the Shadow Chancellor, have been pushing on that. But I think it takes time. Catastrophic defeat in 2024. I remember 1997 when Tony Blair won a landslide. It took a long time before people were willing to give the Tory party a hearing again. So I'd encourage Kemi to persist with the economy as the main theme, to develop policies that focus on that, because I think that what's driving support for populist parties is, above all, the fact that living standards in this country have stagnated for the best part of 20 years now, since the crash of 2008-09. And it's showing you good answers to that, with businesses crying out for and wanting to back, is the way forward.
0: I mean, you say that Kemi Badenoch is concentrating on those policies, but she's also been speaking very loudly about tougher measures needed to deal with immigration, both legal and illegal. She has apparently barred former colleagues of yours, including Grant Shapps, from being Conservative candidates because they might not support her on Britain leaving the ECHR or on net zero policies. Now, all of that seems to me to be aligning the Conservative Party more closely with Reform UK. Would you agree?
6: I think I don't agree with everything that Kemi has said in the past year. And I do think that the Conservative Party will only get back into government if it is a broad-based movement. If you look at the statistics from the last general election, what the polling shows is that we lost roughly the same number of people to reform, to our right, as we did to a mix of Labour, Lib Dem, Green on the left flank, and we had a lot of former Tory voters who stayed at home. We've also had clear evidence from recent by-elections in Northern England and for the Welsh Parliament in Wales, and in the Greater Manchester mayoral by-election just the other day, that when it comes to a forced choice, a lot of people who would normally be on the centre-right, who would vote Conservative or consider voting Conservative, will vote for almost anybody other than Reform. Now, there is a big vote now that is willing to vote tactically to stop a Reform candidate getting elected, which I think is why they underperformed in Greater Manchester, in Makerfield, in Denton, and in Caerphilly, where we had those election tests recently. So I just think it's a false choice to say the Tory party's got to go and get Reform voters back or move to the left. I think that those same voters want effective policies on wealth creation, enterprise and the economy, and they're wanting a credible, firm but fair policy on immigration controls as well. What they don't want, I think most people in this country, is the sort of flirting with frankly racist comments and phrases that you get from some people associated with Reform. They don't want the pro-Putin language and actions you get from Reform. Let's not forget one of their key people is in prison now for accepting bribes from the Russians to support them. I think it's an emphasis on the practical, and above all, an emphasis on wealth creation that is what is going to get the Tory back. But you know, the party does need two wings to fly. You know, you can't get an aircraft off the ground very, very easily if you just got one wing. And the Conservative Party has always been a movement, when it's been successful, that's taken in people from the centre-right through to the democratic right of British politics. Now, Kemi comes from the right of the party. I tend to come from the centre-right wing of the party. We're not going to agree on everything, but Kemi's the 11th party leader since I signed up as a Tory party member in Margaret Thatcher's time. And I've had probably things I've agreed with, things I've disagreed with about every single leader in that time. You know, it's actually, you shouldn't look for uniformity in belief or purity tests. But I do think that there's a major political issues on, including credibility on effective migration control, but above all on the economy, job creation, wealth creation, backing British business, free enterprise, support for private property, where the Conservative Party can pull back people who voted to our left and to our right last time round, plus those who stayed at home because they just got fed up because they didn't think we were delivering on those things when we were in office.
0: Yes, but as things stand with Kemi Badenoch's policy, I mean, you wouldn't be eligible to stand as a Conservative MP again, would you?
6: Well, I've not applied, so I've not been put to the test. And I'm
0: saying, no, what do you reckon, given your political beliefs?
6: I don't think it's likely to come up as a question. I don't know. I don't, Adam, I'd be straight with you. I don't agree with these sort of tests of doctrine. I mean, Margaret Thatcher, went and campaigned in favour of Britain staying in the European community in the 1975 referendum, but she had people in the Conservative Party who were passionate pro-Europeans, you know, the Ken Clarks, the Chris Pattons of this world, and she had people who really hated almost everything to do with Britain's participation in Europe, who were active Tory MPs. And I say the party's always needed to live with the fact that there will be, in a broad-based political movement, there is bound to be, you know, differences of opinion on particular policies from time to time, but unity over a broad set of values and philosophical approach, which in the Conservative case is support for institutions, a scepticism about the effectiveness of government to make the right judgments, trusting individual freedom, trusting personal responsibility, wealth creation, private property, free enterprise. Those are things that pull Conservatives together, whatever disagreements we might have on the details of particular policies. And I would like to see Kemi, emphasising the breadth of the Conservative Party tradition, because I think there's an awful lot of what she says, particularly on the economy, which a lot of people who come from sort of the sort of approach that I would support, and colleagues like Andy Street, Ruth Davidson, David Galk support, which she would win enthusiastically for doing that, and which certainly chime with everything that she herself has been saying.
0: So, David Lidington, thank you very much, Steve, for joining us on Times Radio. Next, we're going to be discussing what the future could hold for Nigel Farage after his re-election in Clacton, and also before 11, we'll be joined by a friend and former colleague of Jason Arday, who was found dead on Friday afternoon, age 41. That's all after the news headlines from Andy Hayes.
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8: Thank you, Adam. Good morning. At least six people have been killed in Russia after Ukraine launched one of its biggest aerial attacks of the war. Five people were killed in the southwestern Rostov region, according to the local governor. In Kyiv, there have been huge fires after more Russian attacks there. Meanwhile, British drones have been used to strike targets on the Russian mainland for the first time. The weapons are being used as part of Ukraine's deep strike campaign. Cambridge University has defended its handling of Jason Arday, the academic who was found dead after being accused of plagiarism. The university spokesman says Arday was offered counselling, support and advice. It says that support continued after Arday resigned as a professor. At least 51 people are thought to have died in a 7.7 magnitude earthquake in Indonesia. About 5,000 have had to leave their homes and are now in emergency shelters. More than 900 homes have been destroyed. Francisco Fernando is a disaster manager in Jakarta.
9: Our focus is now in Flores Island. A lot of local camps that have been set up by the government. And last night, I think most of the survivors community that are affected directly were gathered in that campsites.
8: And Amy Hunt is one medal away from an unprecedented fourth gold at a single European Athletics Championships. She helped Great Britain's women storm to victory in the 4x100m relay in Birmingham. She can make history in tonight's mixed 4x100m relay. For a roundup of the news on demand, find the Times Radio news briefing on the Times Radio app.
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0: It is 25 minutes to 11, and regular listeners will know that every Sunday around this time, we try to ask one of the big political questions of the week. And this week, we're asking, what now for Nigel Farage after he fought and won re-election by the voters of Clacton? Joining us to discuss that are Michael Crick, the biographer of Nigel Farage, and Alex Wilson, the leader of Reform UK in the London Assembly. Good morning to you both.
13: Good morning.
14: Good morning.
0: Alex Wilson, what do you think, in political terms, Nigel Farage has achieved by forcing this by-election and being re-elected with the main parties not contesting it?
14: Good morning. Well, he's achieved a new mandate from his constituents, which are the people he works for, on a daily basis, and he achieved a greater number of votes than he did in the general election 2 years ago on a lower turnout. Now, nobody really thought that was possible, but he's done that. So he's secured a new mandate, he's got the backing of his constituents, And I think that gives him the fresh impetus to carry on doing everything else that he's doing, leading the party, building our campaigns and getting ready for the general election, whenever that may be.
0: Right, do you agree with that, Michael?
13: No, I don't. I think it was an utterly stupid decision by Nigel Farage. And he gave himself away, really, by the fact he refused to turn up to the count or to the declaration, the first winning candidate to not turn up to their count since Bobby Sands in 1981. And Bobby Sands couldn't turn up because he was in jail. And, of course, an IRA hunger striker. And you've seen a complete change in character in Farage, really, over the last 3 months since these allegations about the revelation of the £5 million gift from Christopher Harbourne. Gone is the affable character, affable Farage of old, who gets on with people, laughs at himself, has a bit of fun. And now we've got the snarling man of continuous grievance who makes ridiculous claims against the media and has become a figure of fun, frankly, by the very fact that Count Binface got 26% in that election. All the other parties realised it was a stunt. 26%, which is six times more than any previous joke candidate. Farage has gone from being from the affable to the laughable in the last 3 months.
0: Alex Wilson, have you noticed a change in Nigel Farage? I don't know whether you've seen him in person much.
14: I've seen a lot of him in person over the last few weeks. I was up in Clacton quite a lot and campaigning with him on the doorstep and speaking to his constituents, and he was very much on his normal top form. That's the kind of forum he loves being in, speaking to people, talking about...
0: He hasn't been as visible as he has been over the last 3 months or so since the 5 million story broke, and not turning up for his count or even holding a news conference afterwards. It's pretty extraordinary, wasn't it?
14: Well, he didn't turn up at the count and the declaration because there had been evidence of a credible threat that the police told him about. Now, I accept the police did not tell him not to go to the count, but he and his security team have to make those decisions, taking all the information in the round, including evidence of that threat. And we've subsequently seen video footage of this group of about 50 black-clothed, masked people that were there in the morning on Friday morning, and whether that was to do with the threat or not, I don't know the full details, but I'm sure it's not unconnected. So that's why he didn't attend the count. It's unprecedented for a winning candidate not to be there, but that's the reason why. But he's been very, very lively throughout the whole campaign. Knocking on doors, talking to people. He's definitely got his, the fire is very much still there in his belly, and he's looking forward to the next challenges. We've got more policy announcements coming, at least two press conferences this week. We've got a conference coming up in a couple of weeks. There's still an awful lot more to hear from Nigel and the rest of the team. So as we get ready for that general election, whenever it may be.
0: Michael Quick, he is still Reform UK's main asset, isn't he?
13: Well, just about. There isn't actually a great deal of talent at the apart from Mr. Wilson, of course. There isn't a huge amount of talent in the upper ranks, or indeed any of the ranks of Reform. But he still has those brilliant communication skills. He just needs to start smiling and laughing again, like the Farage of old. And I think he's really feeling the pressure right now, not just because of the allegation about Christopher Harbourne, which now the Parliamentary Standards Commissioner is looking into again, but there are likely to be extra allegations, Mr. Greenberg, the Commissioner is going to be looking into, relating to payments in kind from Farage's friend Posh George Cottrell, the young man who spent some time in jail in America for fraud. And other allegations. The Sunday Times are continuing today, and it seems to me that the Sunday Times allegations today about a network of people close to Farage and the leadership of Reform involved in cryptocurrency dealing and offshore gambling in a way that appears to be a way to get round UK gambling laws. It seems to me the Gambling Commission or whoever regulates it these days need to look at that. The Electoral Commission need to look at strange payments that have gone through George Cottrell's mother, Fiona Cottrell, former girlfriend of the King. And there's just so much that needs investigating. And at the same time, he's clearly under a lot more pressure than he was a year ago from both Kemi Badenoch and from now Andy Burnham. And then to his right, Rupert Lowe's new party, Restore Britain, which seems to be dragging Reform to the right in the way that reform in the last 2 years have been dragging the other parties to the right. And so everybody's sort of moving rightwards. I mean, tomorrow's announcements on PIP payments, for instance, and last week's announcements on the Royal Navy policing the English Channel, both seem to be policies to the right of what Nigel Farage would have put up with, say, a year ago.
0: Should say Reform's also got policies today saying they're going to end hosepipe bans by making it easier to dig reservoirs. That's all a bit Blue Peter, isn't it, Alex Wilson?
14: Absolutely crucial. Look, we haven't had a major reservoir.
0: Yeah, but it's not going to happen, is it?
14: If we're to have a much more sustainable water infrastructure going forwards, then building new reservoirs is exactly what we need. But we end up with the likes of Leila Moran, Lib Dem MP for Oxfordshire, blocking the proposal in Abingdon. And that's just one of many examples where proposals are put on the table and the local NIMBYs stop it from happening. So we've got to override that. We've got to make sure that infrastructure is every bit as important as the energy infrastructure that we have to keep the lights on. All that is so important. So to dismiss that as Blue Peter is really quite offensive, actually, to be honest.
13: Well, come off it, Mr. Wilson. If your party was proposing a reservoir anywhere, the local reform councillors and if MPs, if there were any, would be blocking it themselves. That's just the natural way in which politics works. All parties believe in building more reservoirs. It's just that none of them ever get round to it. And if it is to happen, and we're going to be able to end hosepipe bans, we're talking about 20 or 30 years from now, not a matter of days or weeks.
14: Sure. Look, you need to make decisions now for the future. Look, Nick Clegg blocked the development of new nuclear power stations because he said they wouldn't come on stream until the 2020s. Well, we'd have been very grateful for that to have happened, if those decisions had been made properly during the coalition year, so we'd have a much more resilient and stronger energy grid now. So, those long-term decisions need to be made, and you need to by declaring reservoirs as nationally significant infrastructure projects, it's not in the hands of the local council or the local MP to get in the way. It will happen because government will make it happen. A reform government will make it happen. You're right to say that the way that all parties have acted before is as you describe. We want to be different. That's the whole point of why we exist as a party.
0: And just finally, Mr. Wilson, I mean, one of the declared intentions of Nigel Farage in calling the by-election was to sweep away the financial allegations surrounding the $5 million gift and all the rest of it. Obviously, he hasn't done that because the House of Commons authorities are still investigating. More in the Sunday Times today on the front page, Farage donors links to betting service implicated in potential illegal gambling. I mean, it all looks very dodgy, doesn't it?
14: The Sunday Times is on a relentless mission to attack Nigel and the party, and that's the latest round of allegations that they put forward. Let's see what happens. The commissioner...
0: It does look dodgy, though, doesn't it? I mean...
14: The commissioner's restarted his investigation on the $5 million. We'll see how that runs. But I think on the back of what happened on Thursday, I think the other parties, if they impose a sanction on him, I think they need to be very, very mindful of that because, we go for another by-election, we'll get the same result. If the other parties choose to stand this time, so much the better. We can defeat them in the same way as we would have done had they been standing on Thursday. The reason they didn't stand on Thursday, the reason Kemi didn't stand and Andy Burnham and Ed Davey didn't stand, because they knew, and the polling backs this up, they would have been absolutely swept aside. And it was only by all that vote kind of coalescing around the novelty candidate, Binface, that there was even any kind of contest at all. The people in
0: perhaps they didn't stand because
14: they every time they get that opportunity.
0: Perhaps they didn't stand because they didn't agree with wasting £250,000 worth of taxpayers' money.
14: But if they don't want to waste taxpayers' money, then they won't force a second by-election, will they? Because that would cost the same.
13: The result in Clacton is meaningless, really. Clacton has long been the best reform or UKIP prospect. 30 years ago, it was Jimmy Goldsmith's best seat when he ran the referendum party campaign in 1997. And the highest vote of all was in the then Harwich constituency, which covers the Clacton seat these days. So a result in Clacton is totally unrepresentative of the rest of the country. It's meaningless. And there's no way in which the Parliamentary Standard Commission is going to be bullied by Farage into dropping his thing. And Farage saying that this is putting up two fingers to the political establishment. Now they're going to investigate a lot more. And frankly, the Executive Committee of Reform should be examining these allegations in the Sunday Times. But they won't, because they're all a bunch of Farage stooges, and only three of them are even elected by the members.
0: OK, we'll have to leave it there. Michael Crick, biographer of Nigel Farage, and Alex Wilson, London Assembly member for Reform UK, leader indeed in London. Thanks for joining us on Times Radio. Coming up, more on the death of the Cambridge University Don Jason Arday. We'll hear from his former colleague, Professor Sir Simon Baron-Cohen. This is Sunday Morning with Adam Bolton on Times Radio.
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0: Jason Arday was found dead on Friday afternoon after resigning his post as a professor at Cambridge University. This morning I spoke to Professor Sir Simon Baron-Cohen, a professor in the Department of Psychology at the University of Cambridge and director of the Autism Research Centre, who worked with Jason Arday. I began by asking him about his friendship with Professor Arday.
22: Yeah, I first met Jason in 2023. When he was 37, he was a happy man, and he'd achieved his dream that he'd set himself at the age of 18 of becoming a professor at Cambridge. And you may remember that at that time he was celebrated, not just by Cambridge, but by the media, as inspirational, because he'd overcome several well-established barriers to educational success, being black, being autistic, being non-verbal in childhood, and being illiterate in his teens. And at the time, of all of these different demographics, the media primarily focused on his race, giving him the headline in The Guardian, the youngest black professor in the history of Cambridge. Where we are today, sadly, this is 3.5 years later, that at the age of 41, his mental health was in tatters, and he's dead. And we can sadly presume it was by suicide. So, I'm very grateful to you for giving me the opportunity to talk. This is like 2 days after his death. A lot of reflection is happening. We have to, as a community in Cambridge where I am, but also as a wider society, my feeling is that we need to look long and hard at why did his mental health deteriorate? 3 years ago he was happy, now he's no longer with us. Why did his mental health deteriorate to the point of suicide? And I've been thinking about it a lot, as you can imagine, over the last 24 hours. And as far as I can see, it came down to different intertwined factors. The first is racism, because he started reporting racism within weeks of him being at Cambridge, and it included things like threats of physical assault to himself and his family, racist hate speech, and racist actions, hate actions. You know, the second factor, I think, was that he was, I think he was being used as a lightning rod for a culture war on DEI, diversity, equality and inclusion. And then the last factor, which is most relevant to my field, is whether there was a lack of safeguarding and reasonable adjustments for him as an autistic person. Autism is a disability, and so by definition, he was a vulnerable adult. And so where we've got to, and then I'll sort of pause, is I think we're facing two very hard questions. Did the media fail in its duty of care towards Jason as a vulnerable person, a person with disabilities? I tweeted for the media to be alert to the risk of his suicide because of him being autistic 2 weeks ago. This was July the 31st, 2026. And then the second, I think, very hard question is, did Nathan Confess, who was a known race realist, stoke up the culture war about DEI when 3 weeks ago, on July the 21st, 2026, he reopened the plagiarism allegation about Jason's PhD, despite the fact that the awarding body, which is Liverpool John Moores University, had already investigated this back in February 2026 and said that the allegation was not proven and simply reflected honest and reasonable error. So there's a bit of a download, yeah. But you can hear that a lot of us here are very upset at what's happened. No,
0: I can understand that, and clearly it's apparent that Jason was a vulnerable person. Nonetheless, isn't there another factor behind this, which is whether... Yeah. Jason, irrespective of his race or his background or his disabilities, whether he merited the esteemed academic position which he occupied at one of Britain's premier universities?
22: Well, I mean, there are lots of professors at my university and at other universities around the country. Why is this particular professor being singled out for such relentless scrutiny over a three-week period? And
0: I acknowledge that, and people will draw their own conclusions, but I do come back to this point that however unsavoury the American academic Mr. Kofkas may be, he seemed to produce pretty compelling evidence of substantial plagiarism, which for one reason or another had been overlooked by John Moores University, for example.
22: Well, I went up to John Moores University with Jason. This is back in February 2026, just as an observer, because he was put in front of a committee investigating academic misconduct. I was there as an observer and, in some sense, an advocate, because he was autistic and my field of research is autism. As far as I could see, they investigated it in a very rigorous way. So why was Confess reopening it in July? Because that was, if you're looking at sort of what was the match that lit the fire, that literally swept the media internationally, it was his post on Substack on July the 21st.
0: Do you think that Cambridge University, your university, was right to open its own inquiry, which seems to be the trigger, certainly, for Jason Arday's resignation?
22: Well, I mean, yes, I'm part of the university. The university should always be reflecting on, how it's operating and whether it can do better. And questions were being asked, as you've mentioned, about How was he hired? I mean, my understanding, I wasn't part of how he was hired. My understanding is he was actually offered two professorships in the Faculty of Education. I believe this is right, but again, you could...
0: I've certainly seen that reported, yes.
22: And then he could pick which one he wanted. But this was by two different appointments committees, which includes external... members of the appointments committee who are there to kind of monitor academic standards. So I don't think that I, well, anyway, you know, that's just factually what happened. They have announced an investigation, and we should let that proceed. We should see what we learn from it. This is the whole purpose of investigations, is, you know, talking about what's in the public interest. When you've got public bodies like universities or, you know, arguably the media, you know, political institutions, whatever, when we have investigations, it's all about how can we improve them.
0: The Good Law Project circulated a Stand in Solidarity letter in support of Jason Arde. It's been reported you withdrew your signature from that. Is that accurate?
22: It is accurate that when my university announced the investigation, a number of us in Cambridge felt that if we were going to contribute or be called to give evidence in an investigation, we should, sort of separate ourselves from any simplistic narrative. And the Just Law Project was primarily only focusing on one of those factors, which was racism. And what I tried to explain sort of at the beginning of our interview is I think that there were a number of intertwined factors. I listed five of them, yeah. You know, and as academics, you know, we also try to approach things in a very balanced way. And I felt that that petition was no longer balanced.
0: What is your personal view, given what we now know about Jason Arde, that there were clearly exaggerations in his biography and in his CV. Certainly questions have been raised over his academic performance. Was he the right person to be a Cambridge professor in sociology?
22: Well, I mean, forgive me if it sounds like I'm, you know, sort of, I don't know, not wanting to answer that question, but, you know, I think the question of whether someone is right for the job is the responsibility of the appointments committee. And of course, you know, the appointments committee should do due diligence, should read the person's research, and should take soundings from specialists in the person's field. But, you know, you're asking the wrong person. I wasn't part of that appointments process. I think once someone is an employee and is a member of a community, including a university, then there is a duty of care towards an employee, including a duty of care towards their mental health and their well-being.
0: And you are an authority on autism. Can I ask you how being autistic, as he said he was, how that affected Jason?
22: So I mentioned earlier in our conversation that I tweeted, so I think it was July the 31st, so I should say on X, you know, I said that our research had shown that one in four autistic people plan or attempt suicide. You know, suicide's not part of autism. Or, you know, autism is largely genetic, but, you know, you're not born with suicidal feelings or suicidal thoughts as an autistic person. So any suicidality is likely to be secondary to what you've experienced in the world, in society. You know, it's usually factors like social exclusion, discrimination, bullying. These are the sorts of quite ordinary factors that we can all easily understand that could lead someone to, you know, to lose their mental health to the point of feeling life isn't worth living. And what we now know, and this was that, you know, the UK government strategy on suicide prevention, we now know that autistic people are a high risk group for suicide. That was only established in the last couple of years on the basis of evidence.
0: And we know for certain that Jason Arde was autistic.
22: Well, again, you know, it's very interesting that, you know, you as a media person are raising questions about the authenticity of his diagnosis. And he was diagnosed, presumably by, I don't know.
0: Well, I was really asking if he had a diagnosis. I mean, that I'm not questioning.
22: He claimed that he was autistic. You know, the media reported it when he was first, you know, given the professorship in Cambridge. He was reported as being black and autistic. I haven't read his memoir. It's not available yet in the UK, but I'm sure it goes into the whole process of his diagnosis. I mean, I've heard from his primary school friends that, because they've contacted me since his death, just yesterday, I've spoken to two of his primary school friends who both confirmed that he was nonverbal until the age of 11. You know,
0: the problem is even with that, there are other classmates who say he was verbal.
22: Well, I mean, again, your job as a journalist is to check those people who are saying he was verbal, were they classmates? It was a small primary school, and it turns out that the people who are claiming he was not verbal were not in his class. So that's why the facts matter, the details matter. In a class...
0: Yeah, they didn't have to be in his class to hear him speak. I mean, that's the issue.

0: circumstance. But the problem I'm trying to raise with you is that there do appear to be genuine questions about the authenticity of someone who reached a significant position in British public life, and it seems to me that it's legitimate for news organisations to ask those questions.
1: Yeah, I mean, you know, we could ask those questions about each of us or anyone in a senior position in society. You know, are you authentic? And so the first question is, why are you singling out this particular person? And was it excessive? Was it proportionate and excessive? In the media, the key phrase is, was it in the public interest? Presumably that's why the media exists. You know, was it in the public interest?
0: Well, that was Professor Simon Baron-Cohen speaking to us on Times Radio. Lots to come in the next hour. Do stay with us.

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1: It's now nearly 4 minutes after 11. We wanted to give that interview extended space. This is Sunday Morning with Adam Bolton. Coming up this hour, Michael Mara is one of three running to be the next leader of the Scottish Labour Party. We'll speak to him. Plus, is American democracy once again being pushed to the brink by the Trump administration? We'll hear from those trying to make the case for stronger institutions. And we'll go through the Sunday papers as well. All that after the headlines. From Andy Hayes.
2: Thank you, Adam. Good morning. At least six people have been killed in Russia after Ukraine launched one of its biggest aerial attacks of the war so far. Five people were killed in the southwestern Rostov region, according to the local governor. In Kyiv, there have been huge fires after more Russian attacks there. British drones have been used to strike targets on the Russian mainland for the first time. The weapons are being used as part of Ukraine's deep strike campaign, which is hitting industrial and military targets. The Sunday Times' defence correspondent Dominic Housechild has written the story.
3: These deep strike attacks have so far hit every single Russian oil terminal in the country. They've hit logistics hubs, military bases, transport infrastructure. It's estimated that in the first 6 months of the year, deep strikes have caused almost £35 billion of economic damage to Russia, and they've caused fuel shortages and rolling blackouts. So the fact that Britain is supplying these weapons really marks a new phase in the relationship between the UK and Ukraine.
2: Cambridge University has defended its handling of Jason Arday, the academic who was found dead after being accused of plagiarism. A university spokesman says Arday was offered counselling, support and advice. Cambridge says support continued after Arday resigned as a professor. In 2021, the author Kate Clancy was accused of using racist descriptions of children in a book and was cancelled. Her publisher has since apologised. She's told Times Radio that rationality can get lost.
4: With the Jason Arday story from the very beginning, I tried to speak up and say, don't judge, wait, allow people to speak. And I also tried from the beginning to say how very powerful this force of scapegoating is.
2: A number of people have died after a head-on collision on a motorway in County Kildare in Ireland. Others have been seriously injured after two cars collided. Police say one of the cars was going in the wrong direction on the M9 northbound at about 3 a.m. Police in Morocco have arrested more than 100 people as they tried to enter the Spanish enclave of Ceuta. About 80,000 migrants surged into the North African territory 2 weeks ago. Times contributor David Sharrock says those making the crossing this time are from a different demographic.
5: The vast majority of the 80,000 were Moroccans, okay. Mostly young males. Yesterday, in this much, much smaller, although significant, event, the vast majority were sub-Saharan Africans.
2: And Arsenal manager Mikel Arteta has told his team to push on from their Premier League title success of last season. They go up against Manchester City and Cardiff in the Community Shield this afternoon. Arteta says there's a clear thought process going into the new season.
6: The way that we can be better, and that's where we are focusing. Sustain that consistency, and you call it stability, I think. But I don't want to be stable. I want to be better and more ambitious. That's what we want.
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2: Hello again. Thanks for tuning in. Now, Anna Sawa resigned his post of Scottish Labour leader a month ago, paving the way for his successor. He was appointed a minister and given a seat in the Lords by Andy Burnham. That successor, of course, will have to rebuild the party at Holyrood. Now, so far, one candidate has qualified to stand to be the next leader. That's Michael Marra. We'll speak to him in a moment. Plus, the Steady State is a collection of former officials who are making the case that American democracy and its important institutions are under threat from Donald Trump. We'll hear from them in a moment. And as always, after 11:30, time to look through the Sunday papers. Joining me this week, the Times columnist Sonia Soda and the political strategist Joe Tanner. And thanks for your messages. Tweet at Times Radio or text 87222, starting your message with the word Times. You can also WhatsApp us on 0333 003 2353. And a lot of comments coming in about Jason Ardern, it has to be said, the balance of them, pretty sceptical about some of the claims made by Jason Ardern, and appreciation of Professor Baron Cohen's interview. Also, questions coming in about support for the Labour Party, a lot of support for Nigel Farage from some of our listeners. One of them asks, what's the difference between trade union donations to the Labour Party and the 5 million to Nigel Farage? Well, I think the answer is quite straightforwardly that all those decorations are monitored and declared, and none of them were a 5 million personal gift to the leader of the Labour Party, not spent allegedly on party business. So there is a difference. Now, there was once a time when Anna Sawa, the leader of Scottish Labour, looked set to end the era of SNP dominance. But then came Sir Keir Starmer and the pull of political gravity downwards. In the polls in May, Labour slumped to just 17 seats in Holyrood. And just over a month later, Anna Sawa resigned. He had earlier called for Keir Starmer to go. Now Michael Marra, Monica Lennon and Joe Fagan say they want to compete to replace him. But so far, only Michael Marra has passed the qualification thresholds of endorsement by fellow politicians and Labour institutions such as the trade unions. So his is the first name inked in on the ballot paper, and I began by asking him what his manifesto is for Scottish Labour.
3: Well, I think that we need to change after a very disappointing defeat in May. Of the 17 people that are eligible, I think I am the front runner, but also the person best qualified to make that change, to bring the party together, unite across all the Labour family in Scotland, and trying to rediscover our soul. Because I feel that we've lost touch with it a little bit, if I'm brutally honest, but also to refound the party in the communities across Scotland. It's absolutely critical that we try and reconnect quite more fundamentally with people in Scotland, not just a case of listening and learning, but actually genuinely walking alongside people, having really in-depth conversations about how we actually re-find that connection with people. Because if we're honest, the Scottish elections told us all something. I think that is that our politics in this country is losing touch with the people. And the consequences of that, I think, are very significant if we allow that process to continue.
2: So what would that mean in terms of policy changes?
3: some policy changes, and they've set out already that bringing education right back to the fore of what Scottish Labour is concerned with. I feel that we've lost focus on that perhaps over some of recent years, and it's absolutely critical when you see the performance of our education system in Scotland, with our performance in the PISA results, international comparisons going backwards, a college system in crisis, and universities on the verge of collapse. So a really fundamental relook at the whole of our education system in Scotland, so that we try to get ourselves back in the situation where we have one of a world-leading education system. We need to concern ourselves with lots of other issues that unfortunately the Scottish Government are feeling, whether that be drug deaths, whether it be the standards of performance at our NHS. So an awful lot of scope for us to not just retune, but fundamentally reprioritise what we're thinking and doing.
2: I mean, what about the independence question? Because it would seem a lot of the sort of people that made Scotland a Labour stronghold have now gone to the SNP.
3: Well, I'm against independence. That's part of the reason I'm a member of the Scottish Labour Party, but not the core reason. The core reason I believe in it is a more equal country, a better country that we leave as a legacy for our children. I know that there are many people who used to vote Labour and in Labour voting communities previously who obviously support the SNP or independence now. I believe fundamentally that we have to deliver a stronger Scotland and a changing UK, and I think that the UK is changing significantly at the moment. So we have a devil moment through Andy Burnham, and we need to make sure that we can actually deliver for people in Scotland. And I think when you set those two things up, it's the status quo or independence, then people are split 50-50. But when it's a case of a better Scotland, a stronger Scotland within the UK, those numbers shift significantly. But it's up to the Labour Party to actually prove that we can deliver that stronger Scotland, both through working with colleagues in the UK government and through the Scottish Parliament as well. So that's very much my focus.
2: SNP government are reported to be working on a piece of legislation so they could get round or try to get round implementing the UK Supreme Court ruling on sexual identity and gender identity. What is your attitude to that?
3: I think that the ruling from the Supreme Court has to be honoured. It should be honoured. But fundamentally, I refused to vote for the Gender Recognition Reform Act in Parliament a few years ago because I believed that it infringed those basic rights of women. I thought that it was likely to be illegal, and I was proven to be correct in that regard. So I think that the party has moved its position over the last couple of years. As a result, I'm glad of that. I worked behind the scenes to help deliver that change because we have to be clear that women's only spaces have to be protected in Scotland. But if we are also honest, we have to recognise that trans people's lives have been harmed by the debate and the legal process that the SNP brought in as well, that actually people are less trusting of each other in spaces across the country. And I think there's an awful lot of progress that can be made to actually help those people again and help women to gain confidence in their own spaces too.
2: I mean, as you say, you didn't vote on that gender legislation, even although there was a whip in place, but you weren't disciplined, unlike some others. How did you get away with it?
3: Well, there were two members who voted against the legislation. There was two of us who refused to vote for it. We were quite clear, long extensive conversations with the leadership, and I came to an agreement with the leadership at the time that they didn't want me to vote against it. They wanted me to stay in the tent and continue to have that argument, that discussion. And that's the position that we arrived at. I'm grateful that we've got to a better position. I worked hard to do that. But if we're honest with that, it was only weeks after when the gender Recognition Reform Act was passed, that the issue with Isla Bryson, a male prisoner in the female estate in Scotland, came to the fore. And it was probably that instance that really blew up the whole process, that it was absolutely clear that such processes of self-ID were open to abuse and that we needed far stricter and stronger guidelines. So the circumstances certainly played a big part in that.
2: What do you say to those people who say, well, in the Labour Party, you say it's time Labour had a woman leader, if not in Westminster, then in Holyrood?
3: Well, we've had several female leaders in Scotland over recent years, and they've all been strong, intelligent, brilliant women. You know, but we have got a group of 17 people now in the Scottish Parliament. We have to put forward a candidate to lead the party, to try and regenerate the party in these communities, to win the argument about the future of Scotland. I think I'm best placed to do that job right now.
2: And finally, people calling you the front runner. How do you rate your chances?
3: Well, I'm confident that I will gain good support across the party, but I take nothing for granted. I have very strong support across our MSP and MP group, overwhelming support amongst those colleagues. And those are the people, obviously, I work with day to day and feel that I am the best person to do the job of leading the party forward. So I take heart from that, and also good support across membership and across the country. So we'll continue to make that argument in the coming weeks, and we'll see where we end up.
2: When will we know?
3: Mid-September, so a while ago, yeah.
2: Mike O'Mara speaking there, and we are hoping to speak to any other candidates in the race for the Labour Party leadership between now and the end of the contest on the 19th of September. Next, we'll speak to the Washington Insiders, now trying to rescue democratic institutions from Donald Trump's onslaught. This is Sunday Morning with Adam Bolton on Times Radio.
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2: Now for your regular weekly reminder to check out the Times Tech podcast, where this week the hosts Katie and Danny are hearing from Stephen Witt, an author who's got to know Jensen Huang, who went from washing dishes to founding the chip giant NVIDIA. 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
7: The Jensen you see in public is an act. It's a carefully cultivated persona that he's groomed and built. You know, the most amazing thing that I learned about Jensen, of all the many amazing things I learned, I think the most amazing thing is he hates public speaking, which is so weird because he's so good at it. Mm. I mean, he can sit up there in front of an audience and talk for 2 hours and have everyone on the edge of their chair. But I was with him in the green room before he went out to give a speech one time, and I'm looking at the guy, and he's rocking back and forth on his feet, and he's cracking all these weak jokes. And I'm like, oh my God, this guy is nervous. This was like a meaningless speech he was giving when I saw him too. It was like 400 people. And he was nervous to be up there. And he was like, yeah, I can't sleep whenever I have to do this. I can't sleep the night before. I get so nervous. Which is crazy to think about. You know, and this is the most powerful man in the world. And he tells the president what to do.
2: That's the Times Tech podcast. Check it out where you get your pods. Thanks for your comments coming in about Jason Arday. James says the long interview by Professor Baron Cohen seems to suggest that because of Arday's condition or ethnicity, he should not be subject to the same level of scrutiny. That is the logical result of omnipotent DEI thinking. Linda says, Kate Clancy spoke well. The cancel culture has been no better than burning witches. Those involved should be outed and shamed, not protected. But our press needs to ask questions. They're not the problem. Regulated to the hilt as they are. And David says the investigation by the Times reporters was a legitimate attempt to scrutinise the claims this man has made and the alleged plagiarising contained in his PhD thesis. It also exposed the dysfunctional nature of recruitment into senior academic positions at Cambridge University. Another points out that Sally Morgan, the Labour politician, was the chair of the committee which appointed Jason Arday, and that she is a regular podcaster on how to win an election here on Times Radio. I'm sure when she gets back from a holiday, she will be asked about that appointment. Anyway, moving on. The second Trump administration has seen the president and those around him test the mettle of institutions, and it seems to have pushed them to their limits. There are challenges on tariffs, on constitutional amendments, and how Congress and the courts are standing up to the rule of law. These are issues which the steady state is tackling. They're a group of former officials, senior officials, making the case for the strengthening and keeping of the institutions that make up the United States. The executive director is Stephen Cash, a former CIA officer, and he joins us now. Hello to you.
8: Hello, Adam. It's great to be here. Thanks for having me.
2: Tell us about the steady state. I mean, what is the threat to America's institutions that you see from the Trump administration, and why does it matter?
8: Well, first, what we would say is the threat is an existential threat. This is not a disagreement on policy or whether we like this president or don't like this president. It's whether American democracy is going to survive in any way like the form that we've been familiar with it for decades, actually more than two centuries. So it is an existential threat, and we feel, as former officials, we are positioned to be able to help our fellow citizens understand that threat and respond to that threat. The steady state itself, as you mentioned, it's around 430 former senior officials from the intelligence community, the diplomatic community, the military communities, and law enforcement. Picture CIA, FBI, Department of State, things like that. And generally, we'd stay out of domestic politics, but here we are, and you ask how we sort of came to be. We're here because we see an existential threat. We're now just citizens, but we have a background, and we want to share that with our fellow citizens because we do think we're at a critical juncture.
2: I mean, it comes down to your view that the checks and balances on the presidency are being pushed aside. Can you give us some concrete examples of this existential threat?
8: Well, absolutely. So we have a president who has made it very clear, for instance, that he is dismissive of the role of Congress in critical areas. The most obvious right now is in the warfighting area, where Congress constitutionally has a role. And that's just not a technical role. It's fundamental to the structure of how America works. And this president doesn't seem to care, and doesn't seem to be looking to Congress for approval of what he's doing in Iran particularly, but we would also add Venezuela to that, or our repeated, I don't know what you would call them, but attacks on what appear to be civilian boats in both the Caribbean and the Pacific. And another area, which I think sounds more technical, but for us, again, it's fundamental, is the so-called power of the purse. The ability to tax Americans, take their money, and then spend it for the common good rests clearly with Congress. And the White House and Donald Trump don't seem to care. Most demonstrably and dramatically is in the building of a ballroom where there hasn't been money appropriated. Congress has not approved. Judges have agreed with that. And we have a president who just doesn't seem to care. That's new in America. Presidents, Congress, the courts have always pushed back and forth with each other, but with respect, not contempt. This is a big, big difference in how America works. It's critical for us. It's critical for your audience. We're your closest and longest ally. And you in Great Britain are relying on America, staying America as we know it. And that's in danger. And that's why we exist.
2: America is famously a nation under law. Why aren't the courts stopping this?
8: Well, we are a nation under law because everybody involved agrees that we're a nation under law. And that really hasn't been in question. One, for instance, and you asked for an example here, never have we seen a president be so openly contemptuous of the judicial branch. The kind of childish calling of names of judges, I mean, it's sort of laughable sometimes, you know, calling them lefty lunatics and things like that. And it's hard not to laugh. We shouldn't laugh. So that is the kind of attitude towards, quote, rule of law that we see as an indicator. And let me say one thing. We've spent our professional careers looking at dictators and autocrats overseas. You know, we're intelligence officers and diplomats. Basically, we spent our time looking at other countries. So we know the playbook. And when we see a leader of a government starting to be so dismissive, contemptuous of the judiciary, of the legislature, our alarm bells go off. In the past, it would be reporting back to the White House and saying, you should worry about this country or another country. And I'm said to say, we're reporting, you don't work anymore, but we're reporting about our own country. It's terrifying.
2: And yet Donald Trump was reelected with the majority of the popular vote in 2024. And on top of that, you know, some of his most questionable appointments to government roles have been allowed through by the Congress. So there would seem to be quite substantial will within the political institutions of America to simply give Donald Trump his head.
8: Well, let me take that in three parts. The first thing you said was he was elected by a substantial majority. And what I want to add to your sentence was that election took place in our three-part system of government of checks and balances. Roman emperors were often acclaimed by a majority. That doesn't make it a democracy. Second, yes, you're right. Congress has, quote, given him his head. I think you're exactly right about that. But that, in part, is because, one, Congress, he has made clear, doesn't really have a role. He's largely ignored them. So they don't really have a choice when he says, I'm just moving money, or I'm just going to spend money, or I am going to invade another country, and then laughs and says, yeah, I'm familiar with the War Powers Resolution, but I'm not going to call this a war. And then he literally laughs about it and says that I'll call it, I think he called it an adventure or an expedition or something like that. I think Congress is trying to get off its back foot, and that's one reason we're in such danger. The third thing you said is, yeah, people are giving him his head, but we have an election coming up in November, and that's one place we would see it pulled back. And we have our president, again, hinting at he's not going to allow this election to go forward as a free and fair election. So we're really worried because we are following exactly the path that people like Viktor Orban, Slobodan Milosevic, Vladimir Putin, all the way back to Mussolini and Hitler, have taken. Yeah, he has his head, but it's not because people are willingly given up the reins that should be on his head.
2: The other thing is whether any of this can ever be held to account. I mean, we've just had Todd Blanche, formerly the president's personal lawyer, made the justice secretary, and he has just extended the immunity of Donald Trump and people who speak to him from being investigated. We also know that we now have a Supreme Court where Donald Trump has made three appointments, which tends to lean towards authorizing presidential power. I mean, how are you going to manage to put a stop to this?
8: Well, again, November, that's the first thing. We have an election, and hopefully the American people are going to see what's happening, and we have to do our little part. The steady state has to do its part in giving our perspective and our information to the American voter. But you speak about Mr. Blanche, now our attorney general. I'm not sure he's not the president's personal attorney still. Not clear to me that he ever essentially withdrew from representation. We're in an odd situation where our senior official who represents America as a lawyer, your equivalent of a minister, appears to be still the personal attorney of Donald Trump. And that's terrifying. Now, you're right. An element of immunity has been given to the president, but it's still limited. But we're not done yet here in the United States. We're not giving up. We have an election in November. We have a free press under pressure, but still a free press. There's been tremendous pressure put on our media to shut up and stop criticizing, and that pressure is regulatory and accusations of treason, threats of criminal prosecution, and lawsuits. But we're not dead yet, and I am still coming to work every day because I have confidence that the American people are going to understand what's at stake and take action.
2: Stephen Cash of the newly formed Steady State, thank you very much indeed for joining us on Times Radio. Coming up next, the Sunday Papers. That's after the news headlines from Andy Hayes.
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9: Thank you, Adam. Good morning. Cambridge University has defended its handling of Jason Arday, the academic who was found dead after being accused of plagiarism. The university spokesman says Arday was offered counselling, support and advice. It says that support continued after Arday resigned as a professor. Professor Sir Simon Baron-Cohen worked with Jason Arday. He's told Times Radio some deep reflection is required.
10: As a community in Cambridge where I am, but also as a wider society, my feeling is that we need to look long and hard at why did his mental health deteriorate. 3 years ago he was happy. Now he's no longer with us. Why did his mental health deteriorate to the point of suicide?
9: Reform UK says it would cut £50 billion from the welfare bill. The party's economics spokesman Robert Jenrick says almost 3 million people would have their payments either modified or withdrawn altogether. More details are due to be announced tomorrow. At least 6 people have been killed in Russia after Ukraine launched one of its biggest aerial attacks of the war. 5 people were killed in the southwestern Rostov region, according to the local governor. In Kyiv, there have been huge fires after more Russian attacks there. And 12 people have died and at least 10 others have been injured after a Polish bus overturned on a motorway in eastern Hungary. Police say the vehicle ran into a ditch and tipped over early this morning. For a roundup of the news on demand, find the Times Radio news briefing on the Times Radio app.
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2: Time to look through today's Sunday papers, and joining me this week are Sonia Soda, who's a columnist at The Times, amongst many other media commitments. Hello to you, Sonia.
17: Morning, Adam.
2: And also Joe Tanner, political strategist, who ran Boris Johnson's successful mayoral campaign. Hello to you.
18: Hello.
2: Now, let's start with the painful subject of Jason Arday. In the Sunday Times, Matthew Syed writes a heartfelt piece about Jason Arday, saying that he was failed by the system and by him. Matthew Syed's sister was a colleague or had worked with Jason Arday. Do you think he was a victim, or was he really the instigator of his own tragedy, Joe?
18: I mean, I think it's incredibly difficult to speculate. I think there's a lot around this case that plenty of people need to reflect on, and I think it's also ultimately there was a fragile individual in the middle of all of this, and we will never fully know what went on or what was going through his head, except that, you know, at the end of this, there is now a family that is grieving the loss of a loved one. And this is a sort of a stark reminder for lots of people about the tragedy of mental health, and also the responsibility that many people have about how to talk about people, how to focus on stories, and how the intense scrutiny that people can find themselves in this world. We've seen it with politicians that have been at the centre of media storms over their behaviour or over circumstances that they found themselves in. We've seen it with high-profile celebrities. It is incredibly difficult to know exactly what has happened, but from what people can deduce or at least think about, and it is dangerous for us to speculate full stop, I feel very passionately about the issue of mental health and the challenges that people find themselves in, and I think we all have to be incredibly careful.
2: The Sunday Mirror has a quote from Jason Arday. It was too much about the criticism which he faced. In the Mail on Sunday, their columnist Sarah Vine says Jason Arday's death is a tragedy that should force everyone to pause for reflection, starting with those who thrust him into the spotlight for their own ends. And again, the Sunday Times front page says Cambridge University has questions to answer. Do you agree, Sonia?
15: Look, I think there are lots of questions that need to be answered by a range of people over the course of not days following a suicide, but probably more likely to be months. And I think the first stage of that will be an inquest. I completely agree with everything that Joe said. Yes, there's lots of reflecting that can and should be done. But we have the Samaritan's guidelines for how to talk about suicide for a reason. They very clearly state it is dangerous to oversimplify or to speculate about one particular cause of a suicide. And so I guess I would just caution. I mean, I completely understand that in a 24-hour news cycle, some people feel, you know, very distraught about this death. I mean, I'm sure lots of people feel incredibly upset about it. It's very tragic. He leaves behind two children and a wife, which is incredibly sad. So I understand, particularly given the 24-hour news cycle, given the sort of ubiquitous nature of social media, why people want to get online and talk about it and write pieces about it. But I would just really caution people, because I think it's important not to make assumptions, and it's particularly important not to use the suicides to make political arguments that you would have been making anyway, or to argue for sort of particular social changes, or jump on a bandwagon in, you know, what is just days after someone's taken their own life. So, yeah, I think we should be very careful as well.
2: Well, let's move on to Nigel Farage, of course, re-elected. Now Nigel Farage MP again for Clacton. And really conflicting views in the newspapers. In the Sunday Times, columnist Jason Cowley says Nigel Farage may never be Prime Minister, but he has irreversibly changed Britain. And Jason Cowley suggests that the attraction of reform has moved the Conservative Party to the right. On the other hand, Peter Hitchens dismisses what he calls the Clacton farce, also pretty dismissive of Kemi Badenoch's policy, and says that all creates an opportunity for an early election. What do you reckon, Sonia?
15: I mean, I'm not so sure about early elections. They're always talked about. But at the end of the day, you have to be quite a big risk taker as a politician to go for an early election, really confident that you're going to win. And we have seen people do it in the past, like Theresa May, hold an early election, and actually the result wasn't what people were expecting. She did, you know, pretty badly and lost her majority as a result. She was still in government, of course. So Andy Burnham is somebody who takes well-judged risks. We saw that in the fact that he ran for Makerfield, which was a seat that, if you looked at the local election results, that by-election, you know, was reforms to lose. So he isn't somebody who's uber cautious. He takes well-judged risks. So possibly he could, but I'm just not so sure. I think we're in a really interesting time politically now. We've got Labour experiencing the honeymoon bounce as a result of Andy Burnham. I think he had a really good first couple of weeks and quite a difficult week or two around the early release of prisoners, questions around that. I think it's going to be interesting to see how long Labour hold on to their lead. But very, very difficult questions for reform as well. They are not where they need to be in the polls if they want to win a general election. And I think this stunt of holding, you know, Farage himself triggering a by-election in Clapton in order to avoid or suspend for a while the investigation into him by the Parliamentary Standards Commissioner. I think that sort of stuff appeals to Reform's core vote, but it doesn't necessarily attract the wavering voters that Reform needs to if it wants to win a general election. So there's still a lot up in the air, and I still think that, you know, there's space for the Conservatives to come back before the next general election. So there's a lot to watch over the next few months, I think.
2: Yeah, Dan Hodges in the Mail on Sunday is another one saying Reform have peaked and therefore an election might be the option. What do you think, Joe?
18: I mean, I actually think all things can be true. I think that the speculation feels somewhat like a bunch of columnists sort of just trying to get in first, that they think there could be an early general election. There absolutely could be an early general election.
15: I can't believe you'd accuse columnists of doing that, Joe.
18: Well, I mean, I say that as someone that's a commentator as well.
15: I'm only joking.
18: But I do really get the point, because I think the reality is that the blueprints for an election in May or an election the following May are probably already there. There is no reason why Andy Burnham and his team would not have wargamed what different scenarios could look like. And they may well have decided that if Reform hit a certain percentage in the polls, that's the moment they go. They may also have decided that, quite frankly, if Nigel Farage ends up facing a recall petition after the investigation that's into him, they could decide that's the reason to go. That it would be foolish for a political party in government with the changing nature of the polls as they have been and the changing fortunes of the biggest threat that they would have faced to not be making plans for certain eventualities. But I also think it's too early to speculate on what may happen, because we know, and I think, you know, it's fair to say that in the case of some of those elections that you talked about that were called early, they were not done because everyone had planned a year before to do them. They did it because they took advantage of the opportunity. And that is the whole point of the governing party having supposedly an advantage by being able to call the election. Sometimes, though, there's been a misjudgment or maybe a slight lack of understanding about how the public really feel. They've called that election and it hasn't gone their way. So I think ultimately it can be very true. And I'm sure there are plenty of us that are hearing whispers about potential dates or what things might look like. I've definitely heard, you know, people speculating that are in a good position to be speculating. But I also take it all with a degree of, I suppose, a huge dollop of salt, because I just think it will be about the 2 months before where people say, right, are we ready? And in reality, the political parties are getting ready. We've heard speculation on the Conservatives and the fact that certain people haven't made it back and onto the lists for being candidates. Labour will be doing the same work. They'll all be getting themselves ready, because they know what they can't afford to do is not be prepared should that firing gun be shot.
2: I mean, I have to say, to me, all this talk, and you say there's evidence of it, Joe, of having an early election, I mean, it just, to me, it seems to be almost displacement activity that, you know, we know there are a lot of big questions facing the country. And, you know, those people saying have an early election seem to be thinking, well, never mind about them. You know, let's have another election.
18: But I think it's the reality of what you've got to get through. I mean, we always said that having a large majority was both a blessing and a curse, because when it came to things like the issue of welfare reform, for example, having a large Labour majority did not help the Labour Party to achieve something it was looking to do. And it could well be that while you know there are huge, significant challenges ahead and actually big decisions about how to fix some of those challenges, it may be that having a longer period of certainty by calling an election and saying, I'm going to take the electoral advantage now, and rather than just have, let's face it, it's 2.5 years really, because the run into an election is, you know, writing the manifesto and working off of what you're not going to launch something 6 months out from an election that you're going to be able to achieve in that short amount of time. So you've really only got a couple of years to make an impact. And if it looks like it's a really big hill, which we all know it is, You may decide, well, I'll have a bit of a run at it for a few months. I'll see what I can get in train. And then I will use the opportunity of those in opposition having a difficult time to take the advantage and call an election. So, as I say, I don't think it's about dodging the bigger challenges. I think it's more about being realistic about how long he may need.
2: OK, we have more from Joe and Sonia and the Sunday Papers in just a moment here on Times Radio.
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2: Hello again. We're looking through the Sunday Papers with Joe Tanner and Sonia Seder. And moving on to other subjects, there was that alarm on everyone's phone on Friday evening, which isn't getting a great reception in the Sunday Papers. The Mail on Sunday front page says it was designed for terror attacks, not this. Their columnist Quentin Letts says Andy Burnham used the nuclear war emergency system on our phones to nag us about having barbecues. Similar point made by Camilla Long in the Sunday Times. Do you think it was an alarm too far, Sonia?
15: I mean, I think perhaps, you know, it wasn't quite as serious enough to be, you know, an emergency alert that went on everyone's phone. So I can see why people are cross about it, but I find it hard to get as annoyed about it as some people appear to be. You know, it's a matter of judgment. I do think it's clear that the government wanted to make sure that everyone received a message about things like disposable barbecues. And you can see why, because literally the country is a tinderbox at the moment because it's been so hot, everything's so dry. We saw those fires in Stourbridge, dropping a properly, you know, an improperly extinguished cigarette or, you know, sparks from a disposable barbecue could set off a fire that does huge damage to property. So I can sort of see it both ways. And I think because it's arguable either way, you know, I just find it hard to be cross about it. It was an alarm that went off, you know, I got it on my phone on a Friday night. I just find it, yeah, so what, basically.
2: I mean, Joe, it has to be said, the government really didn't seem to have an awful lot to say. That's perhaps the problem.
18: Well, my bigger concern than the alarm itself is actually the lack of information we've been receiving about the water shortages overall, because, you know, when you think about what happened during COVID, we were all taught to sing happy birthday to ourselves and wash our hands for a particular length of time. Why is there not more directed information about showers and about the preservation of the water that we currently have, given the situation that we're in? So I get that I get that the wildfire threat is serious, but I also think that that alarm should have been used because there was a wildfire threat in your specific area. And the government have the technology and the means, as far as I'm aware, to be able to do directed communications in that way. And if they don't, then they should certainly be scratching their heads and all being locked in a dark room to work out how to do it, because I think that's got to be far more effective than sending out a blanket message, which has a degree of risking sort of crying wolf, because if you don't use that system for the right reasons, people will just ignore it, shrug and move on. And that then defeats the whole object. So I kind of agree with Sonia in that I'm not worked up about it, but I do think government has a really important role in communicating responsibly. But I also think we've got a prime minister that is all over social media, and we have had a significant lack of engagement with the media more generally about wildfires and the water shortages that we're facing. And I think there's much more that could be doing on a public information campaign as opposed to perhaps a sort of scary message arriving by text message.
2: Yeah, and it's not much good if it simply encourages people to turn off being able to receive those messages, which is being reported.
18: We've all learned how to do it, Adam, now, because everyone's been saying they're doing it. I didn't even know you could.
2: No, I didn't. I thought the whole point was you couldn't.
0: I didn't know you could either, I have to say.
2: Well, I haven't turned it off anyway, so...
0: Me neither.
2: Can't wait for the next instalment. Speaking of water, the Sunday Telegraph main story, Joe, is suggesting that water companies may be given powers to have dynamic pricing for water, to charge more for water during droughts. Think that's a good idea?
18: I mean, no. Quite frankly, it's pretty worrying that we're getting to this stage that, as I said, you know, the first responsibility should be of the government to step in and help people understand how to conserve water use and how to make responsible choices so that they don't put their fellow neighbours and, you know, fellow sort of countrymen into a worse predicament that we may potentially be in. There is a serious point about people understanding the choices that they're making on a daily basis. Funnily enough, in the area I live in, I was in a shop yesterday and we noticed a water tank going past, and the local authority were watering the plants in the area with a tank that was on the back of like a tractor. And we all sat there and said, we've all got yellow grass. What's going on? Why is there an exception here? And there will be madness like this going on all over the place, I'm sure. And we simply can't have a situation where then people are penalised later on by potentially higher charges. I think we need to get to grips with why we haven't made the right provision around water, why we haven't taken the threats around the risk of not having enough water. That is a much bigger societal question and a much bigger governmental question. This feels like it's going in the wrong direction to me.
2: Well, people respond to prices though, don't they, Sonia?
0: They do, but I'm not sure that price is the best way of controlling water usage. I think the proposal that they might be able to charge more is obviously because our water infrastructure, including the sort of Victorian system, but including the fact that we just haven't built reservoirs in this country for a very long time, so it relates to water storage as well. It's just so out of date, and that is a failure actually of privatisation of the water industry, where we've got these big private equity owned monopolies that prioritise paying dividends to shareholders, to private equity investors, over actually investing. But I don't think the way to get people to use less water is to charge more, particularly not when there's a cost of living crisis going on and people are really struggling at the end of the month. So I think there'll be a lot of anger if water companies get to charge us more in order to do things like invest in reservoirs, because a lot of people will quite fairly feel that actually there's been money that's been disappearing from the system, and that's because of the way that water was privatised, and there's some rich people who've done very well out of this at the expense of ordinary citizens.
18: Can we face the fact as well that part of the reason that reservoirs haven't been built is actually a failure of the planning system, and and there are people that have objected to planning schemes in the past where, you know, they haven't recognised the significance and the importance, and that we've had schemes where we've potentially, you know, affected how water is used. We have also had a government approach for many years, which has focused more about controlling where water goes. We've had more emphasis on floods, for example, and the prevention of floods, which is right, than actually working out where the water does need to flow to so that it's ready for future generations.
2: Reform UK, they've got a policy saying they're going to ease planning restrictions on building of reservoirs if they get to government. Now, two articles in the Sunday Times, which I thought threw an interesting light on the state of modern warfare. Sunday Times front page saying that British-made drones are being used by Ukraine for deep strikes, strikes deep into the Russian mainland. And then Mark Urban saying that America is running short of missiles, largely because it's chosen to spend its money on expensive platforms. So, I don't know, perhaps the Americans need some of our drones. What do you reckon, Sonia?
0: Sorry, what was that, Adam?
2: Well, I was just saying, our defence procurement, in this case, American defence procurement, are we getting it wrong because drones are making such a difference?
0: Well, I think it's a really important question. It does feel, when we talk about defence and defence procurement, that we're sort of running years behind necessarily where we need to be. I mean, if you look at what Ukraine's achieved, they've been so fleet of foot in terms of the type of warfare that they're conducting. And I think it's really telling that actually it's clear that Western weapons have made a real difference, but some of it has just been through their kind of own innovation. And you sort of look at that and think, well, in the UK, would we be capable of the same thing, or are we procuring things that would have been useful for us sort of 20 years ago when it comes to defence? So I think it raises really serious questions. And, there are, there's a very good column by Mark Urban as well today, looking at kind of where the US is, raising kind of quite troubling questions as well about whether, US, the defence weaponry is kind of fit for purpose in terms of its objectives, what it wants to achieve with China and Taiwan, for example. So a lot of questions. But I think, it's interesting if you talk to people who sort of know government procurement systems, making that system work for something that needs to be quite responsive and fleet of foot is difficult, I think.
2: Okay, finally, Joe, I just want to ask you about a double page spread in the Mail on Sunday about what it calls the White House glamazons, the women working around Donald Trump. This, of course, is written around the decision of Caroline Leavitt, the press secretary, to stand down. What do you make of Trump's women and his spokespeople?
18: Well, I mean, it's been quite interesting, the sort of the prominence, for example, that some of those women have had. And I think Caroline Leavitt in particular, plenty of people do not agree with her and find her to be a particularly combative sort of force. But let's face it, she's been incredibly impressive in that role, and I think will be a big loss to Donald Trump. And I think it is fascinating. I do have a bit of respect for men that are willing to sort of have strong women around them. And it's what a contrast to what we saw under Keir Starmer, where we had politicians sort of lamenting the fact that it was a boys' club and there were no women around.
2: Okay, Joe Tanner and Sonia Soda, thank you very much indeed. Lots more to come in the next hour here on Times Radio.

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1: It is midday. Good afternoon. Thanks for joining us here on Times Radio. Coming up, we're going to open up the archive, looking at the history of academic scandals in Britain and beyond. And as the consultation around the Rosebank oil field closes, should it get approval? And are multinational corporations, from Amazon to Meta, really serving our interests, or have they got just too powerful? We'll discuss that all after the news from Andy Hayes.
2: Thank you, Adam. Good afternoon. Cambridge University has defended its handling of Jason Arday, the academic who was found dead after being accused of plagiarism. A university spokesman says Arday was offered counselling, support and advice. Cambridge says that support continued after Arday resigned as a professor. Professor Sir Simon Baron-Cohen worked with Jason Arday. He's told Times Radio there are several factors at play.
3: I think he was being used as a lightning rod for a culture war on DEI. Diversity, equality and inclusion. And then the last factor, which is most relevant to my field, is whether there was a lack of safeguarding and reasonable adjustments for him as an autistic person. Autism is a disability, and so by definition he was a vulnerable adult.
2: At least six people have been killed in Russia after Ukraine launched one of its biggest aerial attacks of the war. Five people were killed in the southwestern Rostov region, according to the local governor. In Kyiv, there have been huge fires after more Russian attacks there. British drones have been used to strike targets on the Russian mainland for the first time. The weapons

0: Police say one of the cars was going in the wrong direction on the M9 northbound at about 3 a.m. 200 soldiers have been sent to South Wales to bolster the response to wildfires. Members of one of the British Army's Gurkha regiments have been pictured digging fire breaks. Residents affected by fires in Stourbridge in the West Midlands are due to find out today whether they can return to their homes. Wildfire consultant Michael Bruce says a balanced approach is required to stop these kinds of fires in future.
1: So for every pound that's spent on response, a pound should be spent on prevention. They can start by creating what they call defendable space around the home. That means that it's much easier for the fire services to control the fire in and around houses.
0: And Amy Hunt is one medal away from an unprecedented fourth gold at a single European Athletics Championships. She helped Great Britain's women storm to victory in the 4x100m relay in Birmingham last night. She can make history in tonight's mixed 4x100m relay. For a roundup of the news on demand, subscribe to the Times Radio News Briefing, and that's on any podcast platform.
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3: Now, Sunday afternoon, good afternoon. Adam Bolton here with you on Times Radio. Thanks for tuning in. Now, the circumstances around Jason Arday's death pose questions for academic institutions where he worked. But his case is not the first academic scandal. We're going to open up the archive looking at the history of some of the scandals, both here in Britain and abroad. Plus, Dex Hunter Torrick spent 15 years working for Zuckerberg, Musk and Google. But now he wants to mount a fight back for the future of social media and AI. He'll discuss tech for good and bad and regulation. That's an extended political thinking starting at 12:30. Also including the discussion of tech giants, including Amazon, the consumer mammoth, which has become the centre of the Bezos empire, dominating industry and Wall Street. Is it too powerful? What can be done about it? We'll hear from Dana Mattioli, a Wall Street Journal reporter who's written a book all about Amazon. And please continue to get in touch. Tweet at Times Radio, text 87222, start your message with the word Times, or WhatsApp us on 0333 003 2353. Time now to open up the archive. Academic scandals are rare, but when they do occur, they have serious ramifications for us all beyond academia. From misleading scientific data, which led to the wrong public health advice being given out on how dangerous cigarettes were, to claims that personality traits were a driver in being at risk of a heart attack rather than health. Plagiarism, of course, is also a highly controversial subject following the death of the former Cambridge professor, Jason Arday. Well, joining us to look back at some of the most serious scandals is Sian Griffiths, who is the former education editor of the Sunday Times. Hello to you, Sian.
4: Hello. Afternoon, Adam.
3: Hello. We thought we'd pick out one going back quite a long way now to the 1950s. This is what became known as the Burt Affair. Cyril Burt, a British academic who set out to prove that intelligence is inherited. To study this, he claimed to find identical twins separated at birth, brought up in different conditions, but that they had the same IQ. By 1955, Burt said he'd studied enough twin sets to conclude that social intervention would not change a child's intelligence. After he died in 1971, an American psychologist called Leon Kamin noticed a statistical anomaly in Burt's data concluded he'd falsified it. And then in 1976, the Sunday Times author Oliver Gilley exposed the fact that two female researchers called Margaret Howard and Jay Conway, cited by Burt, did not in fact exist. I mean, Sean, this was extraordinary sort of academic fraud, wasn't it?
4: It was, and it was hugely controversial at the time. And I think it's interesting, so it's not often that these academic scandals

0: scandals make the front pages of newspapers, but you know, this one caused a furore worldwide. And I think it's quite often where academics are working in a field or have theories that society are very pressing for society at the time. So this whole nature-nurture debate, this whole question about race and intelligence, which you know, Cyril Burt's research explored, this was an issue that obviously, you know, across society, everybody cared passionately about it. It was interesting because Burt's research was accepted for so long. And in fact, his work went on to have huge policy implications. So he popularized IQ tests, which, you know, we're still using today in the UK. And he also helped devise the 11 plus, which is also still being used to kind of segregate children at the age of 11, with some going on to the few grammar schools that we have left, and the others not being able to get that kind of education. So his work was, it remains, you know, the legacy of his work is still being felt today. But it was based, as Oliver Gilly exposed, on, you know, data that was not correct.
1: Another pioneer of IQ was the psychologist Hans Eysenck. And in the 1980s, while he was working at University College London, he claimed to have discovered that certain personality traits were drivers of fatal illnesses, such as cancer and heart disease. He argued that people with type 1, a repressive or hopeless personality, were more likely to die than type 2, who were prone to heart disease. He argued that smoking was less of a factor in lung disease than personality types. Here he is speaking about that.
2: There's a lot of propaganda about the terrible effects of smoking on cancer, coronary heart disease, and so on. People producing all sorts of wholly imaginary figures of how many millions of people lose their lives because of that. Now, I'm not denying for a minute that smoking is a risk factor for cancer and coronary heart disease. But there is no direct evidence that it is a cause of cancer and coronary heart disease. There are hundreds of different risk factors for all these diseases.
1: I think they're speaking on the BBC. And then, Sean, decades later, a consultant psychiatrist, Andy Pelosi, again, you know, really went in and questioned the basis of the data which had been produced by Eysenck.
0: Yeah, absolutely. And he argued that this data showed unheard-of claims of 100% precision on this personality approach. There was a formal inquiry by King's College London, and that led to 26 retractions, and there were many more after that. And of course, we now know how damaging smoking is in relation to cancer, and health policy advice is, of course, do not smoke, and smoking is banned in so many places. So that research was, you know, very, very, very destructive, and based again on inaccurate data.
1: Yeah, I remember growing up, he was highly respected for all he said about IQ and intelligence, and what do you think drives a very distinguished academic to sort of reach out in, you know, questionable directions with their research?
0: It's interesting, isn't it? Because we always think academics, especially scientists, we think they're so objective. But of course, they're just people, you know, like us. We all have our own opinions, our own subjective views. And I think academics and scientists are no different. And sometimes I have seen cases where scientists' particular take on the world has shaped the way they do research and the research topics that they choose. And I guess that's kind of understandable. What I find it is very fascinating to watch, and I do think universities have got a big role to play here, and they haven't always been playing it in recent years well enough, I think, that you have to give academics the space to explore controversial, difficult, unpopular views, and that's for scientific research or any other kind of research, and you have to protect them while they do that research, but that research has to be accurate. And too often in universities at the moment, we are seeing some topics shut down. They can't be researched, they can't be spoken about, and this is a good example recently is the whole transgender debate. And I think universities are failing to a certain extent to uphold this right, academic right to free speech, even to say controversial things. But where they are also failing is to make sure that the research on which these controversial opinions are based is accurate, particularly when it comes to science, particularly when it comes to science that has such wide-ranging implications and, you know, can affect health policy and so on.
1: Now, in the case of Dr. Mark Tessier, who was the president of Stanford University, he actually ended up resigning in 2023 after research was questioned. He had written a 2009 Nature paper which looked at how Alzheimer's is triggered. This was seen as a huge breakthrough at the time. The paper was so significant that it allowed and helped Genentech, who Tessier Levine worked for, to leverage negotiations with pharmaceutical giants Roche. But then in 2022, Theo Baker, an 18-year-old freshman reporter, an undergraduate reporter for the Stanford Daily, brought allegations to the fore that data had been photoshopped or made up and called for an investigation by Stanford's Board of Trustees. This concluded that while Tessier Levine had not personally committed fraud, he had not provided oversight of results, and that ultimately led to his resignation. Here is Theo Baker speaking on PBS about his investigation.
3: So that investigation published in November, in mid-November, and the first story involved about four papers. Eventually, we published stories about 12 papers with different sorts of allegations inside. You know, obviously, five of those papers are ones where Tessier Levine is the principal author, in which he obviously bears the principal authority on the data. The results of this report have just concluded that Tessier Levine must retract or issue at least lengthy corrections to those five papers. And they found that he oversaw a lab culture that consistently produced fraudulent results and that he consistently failed to avail himself of opportunities to correct the scientific record, despite being made aware over the course of 20 years of different allegations over his papers.
1: And there was another case in 2024 when Sholto David, a Welsh molecular biologist, started going into data, working from home and checking the data behind discoveries which had made. He published a blog where he found 57 papers authored by top executives at Harvard's Dana-Farber Cancer Institute through research he analysed Western blot images and tissue samples and uncovered that many had been duplicated, sketched, spliced or rotated. And this led Dana-Farber to issue retractions for six papers and corrections to dozens more, leading to a settlement of $5 million with the US department. Here's Sholto David explaining his work on The Guardian Science Weekly.
4: I think a lot of people would understand the joy and excitement of identifying errors in other people's work. I don't want to make myself out to be something better than I am. I just enjoy the process and I like corresponding with authors. I like it when authors respond. And if there's one more motivation that I'd like to kind of add, it's I'm interested in the animals, right? I care a lot about the animals used in research, and I hope that when experiments are done, that they're done with a level of care for the sake of the people who fund the experiments, which is, I suppose, often the taxpayer, but often charities as well. And for the sake of the animals, you hope that the kind of research people are doing is really high quality. And I suppose that motivates me as well.
1: And that's interesting, isn't it, Sean? Because both those examples, the Stanford example and the Harvard example, show that there are always people out there who want to turn detective, who want to really dig into the information which they've been given.
0: Yes, and it's interesting with these cases. I mean, in some cases, it's investigative journalists exposing the errors and the frauds in the work. But these more recent cases, it's actually, you know, ordinary scientists or even ordinary people, an 18-year-old freshman reporter in Stanford. And I think that maybe is a sign that with the internet, that all research is being exposed to a lot more scrutiny than ever before. And I like this whole idea of citizen science with ordinary people looking at the work of academics, which has been locked up in this ivory tower, and understanding it if we have a scientific background, and arguing about it on the internet, and maybe more scandals, more frauds will come to light as a result of this.
1: Of course, Jason Ardo not accused of manufacturing data, of misleading data, but questions made about plagiarism and also about the biography and CV which he published. He resigned after Cambridge launched an inquiry into his activities and was, of course, tragically found dead on Friday. He had become a major face, given the backstory which he had distributed of being nonverbal until the age of 11, suffering from autism, being a PE teacher who went on to a PhD from Liverpool John Moores University, teaching later at Leeds Beckett, Roehampton, Durham University and Glasgow University, and finally Cambridge, becoming the black professor age 41, the youngest black professor age 41. Allegations surfaced about his academic credentials as early as 2024 over his doctoral thesis, with suggestions passages were nearly identical to previous authors. Here he is speaking to Channel 4 in 2024.
5: I was particularly dedicated, and also, as it's kind of been widely reported, in 2012, I had written a list of goals, and one of them was that I was going to work at Oxford or Cambridge. Now, in 2012, I was still teaching PE, so there was no way that, you know, anyone can really, apart from in my mind's eye, you have that as an ambition. But even I, probably in my wildest dreams, didn't know I would realise that, if I'm being honest.
6: Just because you knew they were the best? Or?
5: No, not because, yeah, it's more because I just thought, how ridiculous would it be that, you know, someone like myself could end up in a place like that?
1: And Sean, once again, Professor Ardo, or former Professor Ardo, it was outside scrutiny which, in a sense, called into question his academic record.
0: Yeah, I mean, first of all, I want to, you know, offer my condolences to the friends and family of Professor Ardo. I mean, it's a tragedy what has happened. I think Professor Ardo's case is totally different to the ones that we've been discussing, in that the plagiarism has not been proved so far to have happened. I think, again, with Professor Ardo, he was working in a hugely controversial field, race and education, race and inequality, a field where, you know, social movements have been vociferous in recent years. We've had the Black Lives Matter movement. I met Professor Ardo in 2023, and I was very aware even then. He was a very quiet, very charismatic man. But I was aware even then, from what he said to me, that he felt that his position was that there were forces, or there were people who resented or did not like the fact that he had been appointed to this chair at Cambridge at such a young age. I think he had important things to say about race and inequality, also about neurodivergence, which has become a huge issue in universities and across society in recent years, with growing numbers of people now saying and now being diagnosed with autism, ADHD, and other, you know, neurodivergent conditions. He was someone, and I think in some ways, you know, the failure here is that Cambridge didn't support him in his role, and didn't perhaps sufficiently, all the universities involved with his career could have given him more support. I see what is being claimed about his work, and I know that Cambridge has now launched an inquiry into the whole thing, and I'll be interested to see the lessons that are learned from that. But, you know, if this is a tragic case, and it's far from clear at the moment what has happened and what lessons we need to learn. And for sure, universities need to learn all kinds of lessons about race and inequality and about how they handle academics with controversial views who find themselves under fire on all sorts of fronts.
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1: Every week at this time, we like to take you through what's in store in the political week ahead. And tomorrow, the consultation will close on Rosebank, the oil field just off the coast of Shetland. It's one of two, the other being Jackdaw gas field, that the government are interested in approving, possibly staying in Scotland. Tomorrow, we'll also see nominations close for the those looking to replace Anna Sawa as the leader of the Labour Party. Michael Marrow is already home and dry. We'll see if the two other possible candidates manage to qualify. That deadline is 5 p.m. In the United States on Tuesday, opening statements will be heard in a multi-state lawsuit against Meta, in which the company is accused of maximising young users' attention and time on its platform, designing a harmful and manipulative product. We'll discuss that in Political Thinking shortly. And on Thursday, GCSE students across Britain receive their results, find out whether they're going on to A-levels, apprenticeships, or different forms of vocational and technical education. Tomorrow, as mentioned, the consultation around Rosebank oil field off the coast of Shetland closes, and the government will be hoping for a quick ruling on this and its viability. What could this all portend? Let's speak to Adam Bourne. He's the Times Environment Editor. Hello to you.
3: Good afternoon, Adam.
1: These two fields, Rosebank and Jackdaw, we've got these public inquiries or into what should happen to them. How important are they? I mean, are they decisive?
3: I mean, these are two really major energy projects. We've been talking about them for several years now. As you mentioned, Rosebank is primarily crude oil. It's about 80 miles off the coast of Shetland. Jackdaw, 150 miles off the coast of Aberdeen, and that's mostly gas. And these have sort of become a bit of a litmus test, really, for energy policy. And obviously Labour had a manifesto of no new licences for North Sea oil and gas fields. And I think party officials, certainly under, Sir Keir Starmer and Ed Miliband as Energy Secretary, the line was that you could approve these two projects because actually technically they were licensed by the former government. You could approve them and still be holding the manifesto commitment of no new licenses. So that's been the sort of like gymnastics they've done on that. And the government has also said it's okay with so-called tiebacks, these sort of extensions to existing fields. But still the policy does remain no new licenses for other fields.
1: If these two get the go-ahead, particularly Rosebank, what difference does it make to Britain's energy needs or indeed its pollution of greenhouse gases?
3: But I mean, the arguments in favour are obviously economic investment, creation of jobs. Proponents of it sort of argue that it would help with energy security. Obviously, you know, this is stuff that is important for the local oil and gas industry. I think the arguments obviously against are the carbon emissions. I think the interesting thing, part of the reason that this has been such a slow motion decision process is there was a Supreme Court ruling that ended up with helping a judicial review against the projects derail them. And then one of the interesting things about that was, as a result of all that, the projects had to say their carbon emissions. And Rosebank, for example, that is the bigger one in terms of the climate impact. That's 129 million tonnes of CO2. We only know that because of all that legal process. 129 million tonnes of CO2, is that a lot or not a lot? Or UK emissions as a whole for the whole country are in the region of about 350 million a year. So yes, it is quite a lot. I mean, Miliband, who's obviously not the energy secretary now, he previously in opposition called it, I remember being at an event at a think tank a couple of years ago or so, and he called it climate vandalism, as you know, was sat there in front of him. And obviously, so you know, there is clearly trade-offs here. I think the other thing that critics would say is that it doesn't necessarily help energy security. To be clear, there is no such thing as like British oil and gas. This is oil and gas that will go on to the market. It's not, you know, we produce so little, it's not going to make any difference to oil and gas prices.
1: Nonetheless, supporters say that we would get economic benefits, including tax and employment, from doing this, whereas otherwise we would effectively be buying the same energy from Norway. Is there a truth in that?
3: I mean, that is very much the argument, and I think there is truth in that. You know, that you get a tax take off it. You know, I think the two jobs, the industry estimate for the two projects as a whole is circa, at their peak of their construction, circa sort of 3,500 jobs. Much smaller number when they're just operating, would be more like less than 900. You know, that's not a huge number, but they are important skilled jobs. I think, you know, I guess the argument on the other side of the ledger would be, well, I think what Labour were currently trying to do with their manifesto promise was be a bit more like somewhere like Denmark, where they've sort of taken more of an active interventionist industrial strategy and trying to signal to the world, okay, actually what we want is green energy. We want people to invest in things like wind power, hydrogen, and so on and so forth. And that's the direction of travel we want to take. So, you know, I think you can see the arguments both ways, but I think, you know, there's no doubt there will be some economic benefit to the UK from this, clearly.
1: Finally, do you think the wildfires and the heat waves put down to global warming are likely to persuade the Prime Minister to turn against opening up these fields?
3: I mean, it makes the timing of it politically much more painful, right? I mean, I think, you know, the expectation has been that even when it was Miliband in office, who was obviously seen as, you know, an ardent environmentalist, that, you know, he would probably approve them while holding his nose. I think clearly, you know, Britain is literally burning at the moment. You know, myself and colleagues have been reporting on the wildfires this week, and there's still several ongoing. I think it makes it much harder. Do I think it will change the decision? Probably not, given the sort of mood music we've heard from Burnham so far. But let's see, Adam.
1: Adam Vaughan, Times Environmental Editor, thank you very much indeed for joining us. Stay tuned, lots more to come. First.
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14: Times Radio News at 12:31. Good afternoon, I'm Mike Powell. British drones have been used to strike targets on the Russian mainland for the first time. Earlier, at least six people were killed in Russia after Ukraine launched one of its biggest aerial attacks of the war. Five people were killed in the southwestern Rostov region, according to the local governor. In Kyiv, there have been huge fires after more Russian attacks there. 12 people have died and at least 10 others injured after a Polish bus overturned on a motorway in eastern Hungary. Police say the vehicle ran into a ditch and tipped over early this morning. Cambridge University has defended its handling of Jason Arday, the academic who was found dead after being accused of plagiarism. A university spokesman says Arday was offered counselling support and advice. Cambridge says that support continued after Arday resigned as a professor. Professor Sir Simon Baron Cohen worked with Jason Arday. He told Times Radio some deep reflection is required.
15: As a community in Cambridge where I am, but also as a wider society, my feeling is that we need to look long and hard at why did his mental health deteriorate? 3 years ago he was happy. Now he's no longer with us. Why did his mental health deteriorate to the point of suicide?
14: Sport now. Great Britain have secured their seventh gold medal at the European Athletics Championships after finishing as the top team in the women's marathon. Abby Donnelly's third place finish also secured the country's first individual medal in the event. For a roundup of the news on demand, find the Times Radio News Briefing on the Times Radio app.
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1: There are very few companies as dominant as Amazon. It is now the fifth most valued business in the world, estimated at $2.3 trillion, and widely seen to have revolutionised retail with a laser focus on consumers' needs. But since the rise of Amazon and its grip on the sector, it has also expanded into other areas, notably distribution, prompting accusations of monopolisation. And it's even had to face down the Federal Trade Commission. Well, Dana Mattioli of the Wall Street Journal examines all this in her new book, The Everything War, Amazon's Ruthless Quest to Own the World and Remake Corporate Power. And she joins us now on Times Radio. Hello to you.
22: Thanks for having me.
1: You describe this ruthless quest. I mean, just how powerful is Amazon now, 32 years after it was founded, in terms of dominating world business?
22: I mean, it's one of the most dominant companies in the world across sectors. In the US, for instance, 40% of everything sold online is on Amazon.com. It's the world's biggest cloud computing company. It's the third largest digital advertiser by revenue. It carries more parcels in the US than any other logistics company. And then it goes on and on. It's the top ebook seller in the world with 82% market share. It's a grocer. It's a Hollywood studio. It's a healthcare company. And seemingly every month they're spreading their tentacles into new industries. So it really is this rare corporate conglomerate that has mass market share across industries.
1: You describe it as ruthless. Has it just built this by being, you know, good at what it does and good at seeing opportunities to expand?
22: That's part of it. My book gets into how this company was built in the image of Jeff Bezos. And there's scenes in the book where Jeff tells his deputies that he wants them to have a killer mentality. And there's one scene in particular that I love where Jeff, it's 2006, the company's still pretty small, it's just selling widgets and it's a $19 billion company. And he goes into this big fancy retail gala where all the biggest CEOs are there every year. And everyone's like, why is Jeff Bezos here? And he goes up to one of my sources who asks him, why are you here? And he says, well, your margin is my opportunity. So basically, if anyone's selling something, then we should be selling it and stealing market share. And that's the company that's very much been created in his image, where it's a copycat culture where they steal ideas from people and they put other companies out of business. And it's very much by design.
1: Would you describe it as, you know, wrong, the way in which he's behaved?
22: Well, I think if you look at, you know, what antitrust bodies across the world have said. They've said that has created a monopoly, not just in the U.S., but in very many other countries. There have been regulators saying there's a problem with the way that this company behaves and what it's doing to other businesses, and it's gotten too big.
1: And you make it clear, as I say, I think it was 32 years ago that he and his first wife founded it, and you believe that their personalities and their attitudes, you know, have been crucial to the way it's developed.
22: Yeah, I would say Mackenzie less so. She's got a very much different personality from Jeff, but Jeff was the driving force here. And he wanted to name this company originally Relentless.com. And I think that speaks volumes to the type of company he's created. My book explores the culture there that was very much driven by Jeff. And he instituted a policy where every year the bottom 6% of employees are cut at Amazon, no matter how much Amazon has grown, no matter how well it's done. And that created this, and it still creates this, you know, this corporate culture where people are playing the Hunger Games. And I've learned through my book that it incentivized people to do things that were either unethical, maybe illegal, to get ahead and to boost their margins and keep their jobs. And that permeates the entire company and kind of led to a lot of the bad behavior we discuss in the book.
1: Now, you draw parallels with Standard Oil, which eventually was broken up under American trust law. Is it your feeling that there needs to be antitrust against Amazon?
22: Well, there is antitrust against Amazon right now. Lina Khan, who was the head of the FTC under the Biden administration, she brought forward a monopoly lawsuit against Amazon that will go to trial next year, and it could result in a breakup of the company. And interestingly, she rose to fame in the U.S. in 2017 as a law school student because she wrote this viral law review article saying Amazon is a monopoly, and she compared it to Standard Oil. So it kind of comes full circle. She files this lawsuit that can go, that's going to trial. But there's many different parallels between Jeff and Rockefeller. They both had dads that abandoned them. They had a little bit of a frenetic upbringing. With Standard Oil and Amazon, it's no competitors too small to go after. And I think that's where they both got themselves into trouble. What's fascinating is when the American government broke up Standard Oil, they broke up into 30-something companies, and it was too little too late. Each of those companies grew to be their own giants in their spaces and to dominate. And some of the antitrust experts I spoke to for my book think it could be too little too late for Amazon, that if you break it up, it's already got so much power that you're just creating market leaders in different sectors, and the sum of the parts will be greater than the whole. So there might not be a great answer here.
1: I suppose one argument would be for the against that would be for the consumer, it's resulted in cheaper goods.
22: Yeah, that's largely a misnomer at this point, actually. Amazon rose to power by undercutting the market on prices. You'll remember when they first came out, prices were really cheap, and that made people sign up for Prime accounts, and it made them shop there more. It made sellers sign up to reach all of those shoppers. What the Federal Trade Commission in the U.S. learned is because Amazon got so much dominance, it was able to charge sellers more to be on their platform because they felt like they had to be there. So a few years ago, Amazon took about 19 cents on every dollar a seller made on Amazon. Today, it's 50 cents on the dollar. So it's become a little bit untenable for these sellers to make money on Amazon, even though they feel like they have to be there. As a result, they've raised their prices on all of us. And the FTC lawsuit alleges that means that they've raised prices on everyone across the internet because Amazon has a clause that if you have a price of something on the internet, if you're selling it Walmart or Target or other retailers, you have to have the lowest price on Amazon.
1: It is disturbing stuff. Dana Mattioli, thank you very much indeed. Her book is called The Everything War. Next, we're going to play again that interview with Simon Baron Cohen about Jason Arday. This is Adam Bolton on Times Radio.
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1: Earlier on the programme, we heard from Professor Simon Baron-Cohen, a professor in the Department of Psychology at the University of Cambridge and director of the Autism Research Centre. He worked with Jason Arday, who had been autistic since childhood. It was a pre-recorded interview, which was edited before broadcast. The edit did not contain the professor's full perspective, nor my full conversation with him on all the topics we discussed. Here is the full interview with Simon Baron-Cohen as we recorded it.
15: I first met Jason in 2023 when he was 37. He was a happy man, and he'd achieved his dream that he'd set himself at the age of 18, of becoming a professor at Cambridge. And you may remember that at that time he was celebrated, not just by Cambridge, but by the media, as inspirational, because he'd overcome several well-established barriers to educational success, being black, being autistic, being non-verbal in childhood, and being illiterate in his teens. And at the time, of all of these different demographics, the media primarily focused on his race, giving him the headline in The Guardian, the youngest black professor in the history of Cambridge. And where we are today, sadly, this is 3.5 years later, that at the age of 41, his mental health was in tatters, and he's dead. And we can sadly presume it was by suicide. So, I'm very grateful to you for giving me the opportunity to talk. This is like 2 days after his death. A lot of reflection is happening. We have to, as a community in Cambridge where I am, but also as a wider society, my feeling is that we need to look long and hard at why did his mental health deteriorate. 3 years ago he was happy. Now he's no longer with us. Why did his mental health deteriorate to the point of suicide? And I've been thinking about it a lot, as you can imagine, over the last 24 hours. And as far as I can see, it came down to five different intertwined factors. The first is racism, because he started reporting racism within weeks of him being at Cambridge, and it included things like threats of physical assault to himself and his family, racist hate speech, and racist actions, hate actions. The second factor, I think, was relentless media scrutiny. Maybe we'll talk about this. By traditional media, not just social media. And I think it tipped over the line from being in the public interest into basically bullying him daily for 3 weeks, by relentlessly mocking and discrediting his reputation, calling into question the truth of every detail of his life. And now the media was calling him names like Professor Plagiarism and a liar and a fraud. So that's the second factor. The third factor, I think, was that he was being used as a lightning rod for a culture war on DEI, diversity, equality and inclusion. And again, the media was fanning the flames of this culture war by calling him names like DEI poster boy. And then the fourth factor, sorry to sort of try and give you the whole picture. The fourth factor, I think, was he was being used as a lightning rod for another culture war, which the media was focusing on, about whether his subject, sociology, he's a sociologist, had drifted from being a proper academic discipline into a form of political activism. And then the last factor, which is most relevant to my field, is whether there was a lack of safeguarding and reasonable adjustments for him as an autistic person. Autism is a disability, and so by definition, he was a vulnerable adult. And so where we've got to, and then I'll sort of pause, is I think we're facing two very hard questions. Did the media fail in its duty of care towards Jason as a vulnerable person, a person with disabilities? I tweeted for the media to be alert to the risk of his suicide because of him being autistic 2 weeks ago. This was July the 31st, 2026. And then the second, I think, very hard question is, did Nathan Confess, who was a known race realist, stoke up the culture war about DEI when 3 weeks ago, on July the 21st, 2026, he reopened the plagiarism allegation about Jason's PhD, despite the fact that the awarding body, which is Liverpool John Moores University, had already investigated this back in February 2026 and said that the allegation was not proven and simply reflected honest and reasonable error. So there's a bit of a download, yeah. But you can hear that a lot of us here are very upset at what's happened. No,
1: I can understand that, and clearly it's apparent that Jason was a vulnerable person. Nonetheless, isn't there another factor behind this, which is whether Jason, irrespective of his race or his background or his disabilities, whether he merited the esteemed academic position which he occupied at the, you know, one of Britain's premier universities?
15: Well, I mean, there are lots of professors at my university and at other universities around the country. Why was this particular professor being singled out for such relentless scrutiny over a 3 week period? And, you know, it's your industry, it's your sector. So you have the way to count, you know, to do the metrics on how many stories happened in 3 weeks, whether it was excessive.
1: I acknowledge that, and people will draw their own conclusions. But I do come back to this point that, however unsavoury the American academic Mr. Kofkas may be, he seemed to produce pretty compelling evidence of substantial plagiarism, which for one reason or another had been overlooked by John Moores University, for example.
15: Well, you know, I went up to John Moores University with Jason. This is back in February 2026, just as an observer, because he was put in front of a committee investigating academic misconduct. I was there as an observer and, you know, in some sense, an advocate because he was autistic and my field of research is autism. You know, as far as I could see, they investigated it in a very rigorous way. So why was Confess reopening it in July? Because that was, if you're looking at sort of what was the match that lit the fire, that literally swept the media internationally, it was his post on Substack on July the 21st.
1: But do you think that Cambridge University, your university, was right to open its own inquiry, which seems to be the trigger certainly for Jason Arday's resignation?
15: Well, I mean, yes, I'm part of the university. The university should always be reflecting on, you know, how it's operating and whether it can do better. And questions were being asked, as you've mentioned, about how was he hired. I mean, my understanding, I wasn't part of how he was hired. I, you know, My understanding is he was actually offered two professorships in the Faculty of Education. I believe this is right, but again, you could...
1: I've certainly seen that reported, yes.
15: You know, and then he could pick which one he wanted. But this was by two different appointments committees, which includes external, members of the appointments committee, who are there to kind of monitor academic standards. So that's just factually what happened. They have announced an investigation, and we should let that proceed. We should see what we learn from it. This is the whole purpose of investigations, is, talking about what's in the public interest. When you've got public bodies like universities or, arguably the media, political institutions, whatever, when we have investigations, it's all about how can we improve them.
1: The Good Law Project circulated a Stand in Solidarity letter in support of Jason Arde. It's been reported you withdrew your signature from that. Is that accurate?
15: It is accurate that when my university announced the investigation, a number of us in Cambridge felt that if we were going to contribute or be called to give evidence in an investigation, we should, sort of separate ourselves from a very any simplistic narrative, and the Just Law Project was primarily only focusing on one of those factors, which was racism. And what I tried to explain, sort of at the beginning of our interview, is I think that there were a number of intertwined factors. I listed five of them.
1: Yeah.
15: And as academics, we also try to approach things in a very balanced way, and I felt that petition was no longer balanced.
1: What is your personal view, given what we now know about Jason Arde, that there were clearly exaggerations in his biography and in his CV. Certainly questions have been raised over his academic performance. Was he the right person to be a Cambridge professor in sociology?
15: Well, I mean, forgive me if it sounds like I'm, not wanting to answer that question, but... I think the question of whether someone is right for the job is the responsibility of the appointments committee. And of course, the appointments committee should do due diligence, should read the person's research, and should take soundings from specialists in the person's field. But, you're asking the wrong person. I wasn't part of that appointments process. I think once someone is an employee and is a member of a community, including a university, then there is a duty of care towards an employee, including a duty of care towards their mental health and their well-being.
1: And you are an authority on autism. Can I ask you how being autistic, as he said he was, how that affected Jason?
15: Yeah. So I mentioned earlier in our conversation that I tweeted. So I think it was July the 31st. So I should say on X. I said that our research had shown that one in four autistic people plan or attempt suicide. Suicide is not part of autism. Autism is largely genetic, but, you're not born with suicidal feelings or suicidal thoughts as an autistic person. So any suicidality is likely to be secondary to what you've experienced in the world, in society. You know, it's usually factors like social exclusion, discrimination, bullying. These are the sorts of quite ordinary factors that we can all easily understand that could lead someone to, you know, to lose their mental health to the point of feeling life isn't worth living. And what we now know, and this was that, you know, the UK government strategy on suicide prevention, we now know that autistic people are a high risk group for suicide. That was only established in the last couple of years on the basis of evidence.
1: And we know for certain that, that Jason Ardern was autistic.
15: Well, again, you know, it's very interesting that, you know, you as a media person are raising questions about the authenticity of his diagnosis. And he was diagnosed, presumably by, I don't know.
1: Well, I was really asking if he had a diagnosis. I mean, that I'm not questioning.
15: He claimed that he was autistic. You know, the media reported it when he was first. You know, given the professorship in Cambridge, he was reported as being black and autistic. I haven't read his memoir. It's not available yet in the UK, but I'm sure it goes into the whole process of his diagnosis. You know, I mean, I've heard from his primary school friends that, because they've contacted me since his death, just yesterday, I've spoken to two of his primary school friends who both confirmed that he was nonverbal until the age of 11. You know, that, you know...
1: The problem is, even with that, there are other classmates who say he was verbal.
15: Well, I mean, again, your job as a journalist is to check those people who are saying he was verbal, were they classmates? It was a small primary school, and it turns out that the people who are claiming he was not verbal were not in his class. You know, so that's why the facts matter, the details matter. In a class...
1: Yeah, they didn't have to be in his class to hear him speak. I mean, that's the issue.
15: No, I mean, my understanding is some of the people who've started questioning was he nonverbal have taken down those posts from social media.
1: Right, OK. All I'm trying to say is that everyone agrees this is a tragic circumstance.
15: Yeah.
1: And an unforeseen circumstance.
15: Yeah.
1: But I would say...
15: When you say unforeseen, it wasn't
1: I know you in your tweet, you said that this could happen. Well, it was certainly, I think, an unsought circumstance. But the problem I'm trying to raise with you is that there do appear to be genuine questions about the authenticity of someone who reached a significant position in British public life, and it seems to me that it's legitimate for news organisations to ask those questions.
15: Yeah, I mean, you know, we could ask those questions about each of us or anyone in a senior position in society. You know, are you authentic? And so the first question is, why are you singling out this particular person? And was it excessive? Was it proportionate and excessive? In the media, the key phrase is, was it in the public interest? Presumably that's why the media exists. You know, was it in the public interest? Or did it sort of tip over that line into what I'm today calling bullying? But I don't think many people are going to disagree with this in terms of how excessive it was.
1: I just finally, I understand you had messages or contact on Friday with Jason. Have you had contact with his family since?
15: I've had contact with some members of the family, but I think, again, in the interests of sort of what is reasonable in a situation of tragedy, I think I need to respect the family's privacy.
1: Professor Sir Simon Baron-Cohen there of Cambridge University. And that's the end of our programme. Thanks for listening. My producer was Ali Rozamanji, technical producer Hunter Wang. I'll be back next week at 10 a.m. But now, to take you through the afternoon, it is Ryan Tubridy.
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7: Thank you kindly, Adam. Coming up on our show today, we'll be discussing Andy Burnham's plans for transport, fly tipping, and vape shops with my panel.

0: Earlier, six people were killed in Russia in one of Ukraine's largest aerial attacks since the war began. Russia's defense ministry said it shot down 822 drones. Here's the Sunday Times defense correspondent Dominic Housechild.
1: We already know that the UK has supplied British-made cruise missiles to Ukraine called the Storm Shadow. They've been using Storm Shadow since around 2024 now. But those missiles are limited, they're very expensive, and they basically didn't move the dial in terms of the war outcomes. The drones, on the other hand, are cheap, they're plentiful, and they've actually had a far greater impact on the war than nearly any other development on the battlefield.
0: A murder investigation's underway in Gloucestershire after a woman in her 90s died in a house fire. Emergency services were called to a property in Hardwick just before 4 a.m. Police have arrested a woman in her 60s who they say was known to the victim. Tens of thousands of pounds have been raised to support wildfire victims in the West Midlands. The money's being donated to those affected in Birmingham, Pershore and Stoke-on-Trent. It's also going to people in Stourbridge, where reporter Fraser Maud says some people are being allowed to return home.
2: Basically, people who haven't been able to get back to their properties or have only been able to get back for emergency reasons such as to collect medication and so on are now being allowed back in, as I say, on a case-by-case basis. They need to bring forms of identification with them and then they'll be told if they can return to their property.
0: Meanwhile, 14 wildfires continue in South Wales. A number of people have been killed and others seriously hurt after two cars collided on the M9 in County Kildare. Irish police say one of the vehicles was travelling in the wrong direction when the crash happened in the early hours. A child was among those injured. The Chief Inspector of Probation is warning that officers are being expected to perform miracles when the early prison release scheme is expanded. From October, around 5,000 offenders in England and Wales will become eligible to serve less time behind bars. That includes domestic abusers. Molly Cousins says that survivors like her feel they don't matter.
3: I've lived in fear for long enough throughout the relationship, and I've only just built myself back up to be myself again and to be able to leave my house again. And now putting a licence in place doesn't stop that fear.
0: The Ministry of Justice says there's record investment in probation. Reform UK has announced plans to remove or reduce disability and sickness payments for 3 million people if it comes to power. The party says that would cut £50 billion from the welfare bill. Labour says the proposals are fantasy economics. Remember, the finest writers from The Times preview and review the week's football on The Game podcast.
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5: Well, a very good afternoon, one and all, and welcome to the show with me, Ryan Tubridy, with you here on Times Radio until 4 o'clock this Sunday afternoon. We have a busy one for you today. Should water companies be allowed to charge higher prices during droughts? We're going to hear from the Times' Emma Duncan in a moment. Polly Vernon and Robin Brandt are standing by to unpick the week that was and to analyse the week that will be as we discuss everything from Burnham to Binface and from drought to Dobby. Our US debate, meanwhile, will feature two heavy hitters from both sides of the political aisle as former Trump acting chief of staff Mick Mulvaney takes on former Obama White House official Joanna Maska in what promises to be a fascinating discussion about the impact the Iran war might have on the upcoming midterms and the state of affairs in the Democratic Party and their politics. A sociologist tells us how some of our friends now think they're online brands. And our big guest today is Luther star Tom Ellis, who'll be telling us all about his new show called CIA. We'll talk about his relationship with his Thursday Murder Club father, Pierce Brosnan, and becoming a US citizen despite his issues with the current administration.
6: I do have a sense that whilst this second term has been an absolute nightmare, I think that the tide will turn.
5: Well, the full interview will happen with Tom Ellis after 3 o'clock today. And if this week was a song, what tune might that be? Could it be all about the eclipse, that glorious moment where we all stood and gazed skyward? Or maybe the week is best summed up by Clacton, by now the most famous town

0: All right, so that's a few suggestions for what this week might look like in a song. If you've any thoughts on that, what tune best sums up the last 7 days? Your week in a song suggestions are welcome. WhatsApp, all welcome on 0333 003 2353, or send in a text to 87222, starting your message with the word times. Now, water everywhere, not a drop to drink. Water companies will be allowed to charge higher prices during droughts under plans being considered by the regulator. The firms will be allowed to implement surge pricing, factoring water scarcity into bills to help reduce consumption. A Department for Environment, Food and Rural Affairs spokesman said the changes would make bills fairer and more affordable while encouraging greater water efficiency. Let's talk about this with Times columnist Emma Duncan. Emma, good afternoon and welcome.
1: Very nice to be with you.
0: How's this idea going down as you see it so far?
1: Well, I don't think it's generating a huge amount of enthusiasm, because people think that it's going to make their bills go up. It doesn't need to make their bills go up. So, and it's worth remembering, this is just, you know, under consideration. This isn't the rules. This isn't the law. It's not even a solid plan at the moment. But it's a perfectly reasonable thing to consider. Now, you could do it in a way that meant bills were lower in winter when there's lots of water around, and higher when we've got a drought period, which is how it's been trialed so far. There have been a lot of small trials of this around the country, and it has reduced people's water use. So it seems to me a perfectly sensible thing to do.
0: Okay, so a lot of people would have heard about it first nearly with ticket pricing surging with the Oasis tickets a couple of years ago. And here we are now with water and a similar plan of sorts. How might it work in practice?
1: Well, it's a bit tricky to implement at the moment because it requires smart meters. And at the moment, only 2/3 of the country has meters at all. You know, the rest of the country is still charged on the basis of the property's rateable value. And only about 12% of the country has got the smart meters that you would need to do this. But, you know, like anything to do with infrastructure, you know, takes a while. The water companies have got plans to introduce meters to smart meters to about half of houses by 2030. So we can certainly get this underway. It's not a widespread thing around the world. But look, you know, when demand goes up for something, you know, you should be charging people more for it. And I know perfectly well that I have used water carelessly in the past, and we need people to use it much more carefully in the future.
0: So if you kind of put a stick above people's head and said, you just keep pouring that water down the sink the way you were doing, brushing your teeth or whatever, you'll be charged more for it. And therefore it might implement some sort of societal change almost.
1: Absolutely. You know, we do need a change in the culture of how we think about water.
0: Okay. Andy Burnham has been making lots of noises about nationalisation, hasn't he, Emma? And is the government supporting this sense of surge pricing? Do we have a sense of that?
1: No, I mean, so far all we know is that Burnham has, you know, banged on as he does about cost of living, and there's been a sort of slightly unfavourable remark out of Number 10 about this. I'm not sure, you know, how official that is. But, you know, obviously Andy Burnham is the cost of living premier. Anything that threatens to push up people's costs of living, he's going to be unfavourable towards. But, you know, I do think that's wrong when we clearly have now and going into the future a shortage of this stuff that we've taken for granted in the past.
0: Yeah, I'm straight out of the traps. Anthony listening in says surge pricing is a scourge on society. I will never vote for a government that allows this to be brought in for an essential in life. I mean, that's a small flavour of what the response might be from the general public. And the Times also reporting today, Emma, about ministers considering loosening rules that mean all water supplied to households, even for lavatories, must be of drinking quality. So why do we have this rule in the first place?
1: I mean, you know, it comes from a time when we just didn't think we were short of this stuff. And it's clearly out of date. So we definitely need rules that can not just allow, but encourage new development to have systems within houses that can recycle water. The upfront cost of that is not nothing. I mean, it's £1,700 for a two-bedroom house, a lot more for a bigger house, obviously. But it makes complete sense because at the moment, you know, our economy, this is big stuff. I mean, it's not just, you know, we're going to have to let our gardens go a bit browner in the future. Our economy is being hamstrung by our water shortage. Businesses are being told they can't expand. Housing developments that ought to be happening to solve the housing crisis aren't happening because we are short of water. So we need to constrain demand, and we also need to increase supply by building reservoirs, which we have not done in the past. You know, we've got one reservoir under construction at the moment. It's the first one we will have built for 30 years. We need another seven reservoirs just to make up the shortage that we've got at the moment. So we really need to get this stuff underway.
0: It's as though global warming has caught us by surprise.
1: I know, completely astonishing, isn't it?
0: It is astonishing.
1: And sort of curious that this summer has happened at exactly the time that the main political parties are going kind of, meh, net zero, not so keen on that anymore.
0: Yeah. I mean, the other thing is if you're wealthy, if you have the few bob in the bank, it's easier to be eco-friendly, isn't it? I mean, in the sense of retrofitting your house or putting in the meters, as you described them, for 1,200, 1,500 quid, or putting solar panels on your roof. It's not for everyone in terms of affordability.
1: No, that's absolutely right. And certainly once you start pricing anything, obviously it's the people who are watching their pennies most carefully who are going to feel this most and who are going to, you know, have shorter showers or, you know, not have baths or whatever. But I do think, you know, from my own experience, from everybody I know, we are careless with water. We need to start getting careful with water, you know, in the way that pretty much every other country is, but we've had so much stuff in the past that, you know, we just haven't bothered. And well, now we need to start bothering.
0: The cat is among the pigeons. Suresh says, how dare they charge before they fix all the leaks? And on the topic, they should be fined for each day a leak isn't fixed. Karen says it's very difficult to support water companies with these changes when they've done very little to solve problems and improve for the future. James says dynamic pricing for water during droughts is absurd. What we need is water companies that can repair leaking, there they are, leaking water pipes that lose 1 trillion litres of treated water every year. Another from H says, I've always been frugal with my use of water and will be extremely angry to be punished for that by having my bills surge. That's from Hillary, I should say. And one from Neil says, water surge pricing, the two things to address before the water companies can even think about dropping this one on the consumer. First, a lot more of the 25 to 33% of water supply that is lost to leaks needs to be reduced. And second, all households will need a water meter installed. So leaks being the primary a source of concern for lots of the listeners in this afternoon, Emma.
1: So leaks, they're absolutely right. There are massive leaks through the system. And they're also right, those of your correspondents who are implying that the water companies have not paid attention to this stuff in the past. The water companies have behaved badly in the past because they have been allowed to be. We've had slack regulation, which basically allowed water companies to funnel off lots of the money in dividends that should have gone in investment. However, we are where we are now. We can't just nationalize all the water companies. That would be an absurd use of public funds. Reducing demand by surge pricing is a much more cost-effective way for consumers, as well as for companies, to husband their supplies. You know, a lot of our pipework is still Victorian, or a certain amount of our pipework
0: is
1: Victorian. You know, digging up all those pipes and replacing them with new ones, that's a staggeringly expensive thing to do. We need to look at what is good for consumers and for taxpayers going forwards, and reducing demand is the first best thing we can do.
0: Yeah, Fergal Sharkey, the water campaigner, he was a former guest of ours here, said, for 40 years, these companies have had legal obligations to help consumers to reduce their demand, and they have failed. Now they're going to penalise consumers for that failure. So, and the consumers are very irate. They're very active here with us on WhatsApp today, and this is certainly a sore point that will be up for discussion in the coming weeks, months and years, I have no doubt. Emma, thank you for your time this Sunday afternoon. Appreciate it very much. Emma Duncan, a Times columnist, joining us to talk about that. WhatsApp's rushing in on this subject to 0333 003 2353. Always very welcome. Coming up on the show this afternoon, why is fly tipping such an intractable issue? And is it happening near you? And if so, what's being done about it? And what should Andy Burnham do about it himself? Also, why do Americans love Count Binface? And think about revenge songs. What's your favourite one? Our panel will be here in just a moment to answer all of these questions and more. You're listening to Ryan Tuberty on Times Radio.
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0: Welcome back. You're listening to Ryan Tuberty and thank you for your company this Sunday afternoon. And every Sunday at this time, we're joined by two of the big thinkers and bright bulbs from the world of media and culture and politics to analyse some of the most interesting stories of the week that went by and the week that's coming up. From why Americans love Count Binface to why we all love revenge songs. Today, I'm joined by Polly Vernon. It's great to see Polly. Polly again, interviewer and feature writer for The Times.
12: Hi, Ryan. Lovely nice to be here.
0: Thank you for being here, Polly. And Robin Brandt, first time with us here on a Sunday afternoon, former China and Westminster correspondent for the BBC. Robin, welcome.
13: Thank you. Good to see.
0: If you were to order a cocktail at a bar, Robin, what one would you pick?
13: I was talking to my wife about Harvey Wallbangers the other day, yeah. Which I think are 5 parts booze.
0: Yeah, yes.
13: Who drinks that?
0: Well,
13: I think probably mojito, probably.
0: I like a mojito.
13: It's been a long time, but probably mojito.
0: Okay, how about you, Polly? What's your poison?
12: I mean, I have a long history of cocktails. I came to London to work in a cocktail bar. I made cocktails. I was not a waitress, sorry.
0: No, I was going to say, Human League song waiting to happen. Go on.
12: And then I had a gig as a drinks correspondent called Cocktail Girl for a long time for The Observer. So me and cocktails go way back. Actually, I never
13: tough gig.
12: Really like... I know.
0: Tough right? So you're going to say you never liked tough gigs.
12: I never really liked them.
0: Did you not?
12: There's a bit too much going
0: on. So you wouldn't be able to pluck one from the sky now if I said to you...
12: there's vodka tonic?
0: It's a cocktail.
12: Exactly.
0: It's a cocktail in some parts of Europe, I'm sure. I'm going to go with the Clover Club, which is a very nice gin-based cocktail with a raspberry twist. I recommend it highly for hacks of the late 19th century New York, apparently. But that's about as much as I know.
12: Okay.
0: We move on to the point that every pub in the country has to wrestle with the question. News that Westminster City Council, meanwhile, is pushing a new policy to ban people from enjoying a pint while standing. We talked about this before. It's reached all the way to the New York Post, but Carol Midgley is writing in the Times this week that that's not the real issue. She says, make anyone who wants a cocktail that takes 20 minutes of faffing to concoct cues in a different place, preferably down the street. Cocktails in a pub, yes or no, Robin?
13: Yeah, I mean, look, I think you go for a pub for one thing, don't you? It's a drink, it's social, it's experiential. Are we talking pubs here? Are we more into bar territory?
0: Pubs.
13: Or what exactly is the
0: discussion? I'm going to go pubs. We know what a pub looks like, so let's go for a pub.
13: And are we talking gin in a tin, the stuff you can get off this?
0: No, from
13: Aldi? Are we talking the stuff that you were reporting on, apparently,
12: early
13: on in your career?
12: High end.
0: I think we're talking about a good local, a decent local, pints and chats and with no, not too much fuss. Do we all cocktails in there?
13: I think there's space for that, but I don't want to see it. I want a time limit.
14: Yeah, on what? The making? Or
13: I don't want mint. I don't want a whole fandango. I think you've got a couple, 2-3 minutes.
12: I suspect and then a salt room on. Is out for you.
13: Yeah, nothing
12: around the side.
14: Nothing too much. Yeah, I know. Yeah. Okay, what about you?
12: Absolutely not. Beer or wine?
14: Yeah, I'm not
12: Maybe a spirit with a tonic mixer.
14: Yeah.
12: But really, I mean, this is pure prejudice. I don't really like cocktails. And when somebody orders one in front of me, I think, oh, you fancy yourself a little bit.
14: Why?
12: But they do, don't they?
14: Well, do you know what the drink of the summer is for the young people? He says, knowing the answer Go already, on. But retired.
13: Buzz balls?
14: No, I don't know. Are they the little
12: yes,
14: ball
12: they
14: with
12: are.
14: The can?
12: Yes,
13: I mean, look, the big drinks companies are moving more towards cocktails in tins. I know this isn't pub talk, really. This is about trying to shift to where the behaviours are.
12: This is trying to get young people to drink.
13: The buzz balls and the gins in the tins is where Diageo, the big drinks companies are going.
14: Going there.
13: Yeah.
14: Because the one that is really big one is called the Hugo Spritz, which is the Aperol Spritz, but now you know what I'm talking about, elderflower, soda water and Prosecco. That's the mix with the sprig of mint, but not too much fuss.
12: Okay, that doesn't sound revolting.
14: No,
12: I have to say, I might try one.
14: Yeah, it's fresh. The young people are telling me all about it, and I went to buy elderflower recently in a supermarket, and they said, you must be joking. It's like, there's
12: no
14: a
12: chance.
14: Run on it. I mean, it's pretty niche, but that's what they're saying.
13: David Cameron had an elderflower thing.
12: Did he?
13: I remember going to a few lobby summer do's. And I mean, he would sensibly tour around talking to journalists without booze. Extremely sensible. But I remember he was an elderflower guy.
14: That was his, dare I say, poison. Yeah. But I'm not sure what the story is. Let's move away from that because I'm feeling a little bit squiffy just from talking about it alone. Andy Burnham has had a busy few weeks making regular policy announcements, touring the country and publishing an abundance of social media content. And this week, he'll continue his summer tour with a focus on waste crime, rough sleeping and transport. Mm-hmm. Three big ticket issues. Polly, I think it strikes me as being very personal to the man, actually.
12: And feels it, like it,
14: doesn't it? It's like the sort of the things that he was talking about a lot in Manchester. Mm. So all cynicism aside, give the guy a break. He's in the door a few wet weeks. Off he goes.
12: Yeah, absolutely. And these are clearly things that matter to the public.
14: Yeah.
12: I mean, they matter to me. And you know, on a purely day-to-day experiential level.
14: Yes.
12: That you feel those issues. Like, you feel the fly tipping. You feel how gross the streets look.
14: Yes.
12: And you feel transport issues. You know, this is stuff that we know, that we see.
14: Isn't fly tipping extraordinary that you would do it?
13: I think aside from the behaviour of these people, whether it's on an industrial level or it's kind of commercial tippers, you know, enforcement clearly is a huge issue. We were having a little chat about this outside, weren't we? I was talking about literally around where I live in Haringey. There are persistent offenders who choose not to use the local facilities.
14: What are they doing, Robin?
13: Well, they're dumping rubbish on the corner of the street. Sometimes it's in bags. It's got a little bit more unpleasant recently. It's kind of household waste. I suspect this is people who, for whatever reason, can't use their own bins, or they're choosing not to put stuff in other people's bins, which would be the smart move. And look, what's interesting, some messages have appeared on the pavement. Someone scrawled in chalk, said, not here, don't do it here either.
12: Okay.
13: Leave it, you know, take it home. But it's on a very small scale. And look, I live in kind of fairly urban, fairly gritty London. You expect some things to be a little distasteful. But it's been really unpleasant. It's kind of gone over the bar in terms of the local neighbours and the chat group. And we want to see it stopped. And we want to see the local authority step in and get rid of it quickly. But of course, the big issue is finding out who these people are. Someone's written on one of the notices, they said, we put cameras up. Someone's written, it's 39B, go see them.
14: I suspect they
13: know who they are.
12: Yeah.
13: But it's just a small scale, but it impacts you immediately.
12: And it's escalating. Like, it's clearly getting worse over time. And it's just
14: And
12: gross.
14: Is the impact, it just is the smell, and with this summer, at the site, it's unseemly,
12: it's unsightly. It matters, doesn't it? It matters that your street doesn't look very nice.
14: So much talk about... Sorry, Robin, please.
13: No, just to take us back to, I think it's kind of a disproven kind of theory of tackling crime now, but Rudy Giuliani, no broken windows, the lower level stuff, and the sense that your local authority or your police, it shouldn't really involve police, can't do anything about it, is the beginning, isn't it?
12: Of a loss
13: of faith in politicians, your local politicians and the bigger politicians.
14: Yeah. We're going to be talking to Tom Calver, data editor, later on about the lack of pride in Britain that people have now compared to, say, 10, 15 years ago or more. just before the Olympics, actually, in London. It's massive, and it's the young people are saying, "We're disgusted with our with the colonial past of Britain," and then the older people are saying, "Well, I don't trust in government anymore." Mm. And part of it probably feeds into the behavioural stuff that you're talking about too. Yeah,
13: and we see in Andy Burnham's approach to government and approach to leadership, and here's a man who does politics very differently from his predecessor. You know, the politics of hope, and he's not being Obama-esque about it, but hope has featured a lot in some of his speeches, some of his addresses. You know, there's fairness, there's compassion, but hope is a big part of not just Burnham's approach, but also the way he wants to do government, isn't it? And try and renewing that sense of hope. It's amorphous. What does it
14: mean? What do you think of it?
13: Well, I think he's doing politics differently. I think it's legitimate for him. He is an optimist. He's a man who struggles to say no in government, which is going to be a problem in Westminster. But he's clearly aware that out there, whether it's Clacton, whether it's Makerfield, whether it's Aberdeen or Bolton, there are issues around the sense that people feel a hopelessness in terms of their local authority, in terms of their education provision for some people, in terms of our standing on the world stage. And he thinks that's something that needs to be tackled in terms of the way that leaders speak.
14: But I agree with everything you've said. And Polly, I think it comes down to, it literally starts at the beginning, which is your doorstep in your local village and your town and then your city and then your country. And with that in mind, it comes full circle to the bins. Yeah. It might come down to behaviour with water. You know, maybe you should, when you brush your teeth and you leave the tap running and you go off to talk to somebody as you're brushing teeth, saying, so what's the plan today, whatever. What's happening?
12: Yeah.
14: So rather than the companies having to come in and say, we'll charge you for that, we all have to say together, just maybe, you know, learn how to behave, be a little bit better. I don't know, be a bit more proud of your local...
12: Be courteous. I mean, this is my issue with transport. People behave so badly on transport. And I know this isn't an issue that could be solved at government level. Maybe it can. But, you know, I was on the tube coming in. There are doors with the windows in between the carriages
14: and the windows
12: slide down and that ventilates the carriage.
14: Yes.
12: One guy, big guy, just standing fully in the way, so the breeze was against the back of his neck, and I'm like, what are you doing?
14: I know, give us a bit of that breeze.
12: Yeah.
14: It's funny.
12: Chair.
14: I presume you went up, tapped him on the shoulder, said, excuse me, sir.
12: Do you know what I did? I gave him filthy looks.
14: Did you?
12: I gave him really, really dirty stares. He couldn't have cared less. He left, got off, somebody else came and did the same thing.
14: You see, that's the thing. Maybe now, and if you stood at the same section of the by the window, would it have helped matters? I wonder. That's the next question.
12: Yeah,
14: probably not.
12: No.
14: So, in some ways, that's what it is. It's about behaviour. It's about minding your neighbour, caring about what things look like. It's about kind of a bit of an old fashioned decency, really.
13: Yeah. And the politics of community and a sense of community, whether you live in kind of urban London or whether you live on the outskirts of a much more rural setting. That sense that, you know, it's not just me and the consequences of my personal actions, but and Andy Burnham believes in this. He believes in a pre-Thatcherite world to an extent, where it's not so much about individualism, whether that's economics or our politics, but it's about our broader communities. And I think that's where he and others are beginning to try and go back to as well.
14: Okay, well, we'll examine more about this, but we do have to, in a few minutes' time, chat about Count Binface and how he captured the imaginations of so many Americans. That and much more to talk about with Robin and Polly, our guests today. We'll have a quick news update, though, with Mike Powell.
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15: A 55-year-old man has died after being bitten by a dog in Wakefield. Police were called to reports of a fight in the Calder Grove area yesterday. The victim has now died in hospital. Another man who's the same age has been arrested on suspicion of murder and being the owner of a dog dangerously out of control in a public place. British drones have been used to hit Russia in one of Ukraine's largest aerial attacks since the war began. Six people have been killed. Russia's defence ministry says it shot down 822 drones. The chief inspector of probation says public safety could be put at risk when thousands of prisoners are released early in October. The move is part of the government's attempts to ease prison overcrowding in England and Wales. Water companies could be allowed to charge higher prices during drought under plans being considered by the regulator Ofwat. The firms would be able to implement surge pricing, factoring water scarcity into bills to help reduce consumption. Times columnist Emma Duncan told Ryan Tubberty that nothing is set in stone yet.
1: Now, you could do it in a way that meant bills were lower in winter when there's lots of water around, and higher when we've got a drought period, which is how it's been trialled so far. There have been a lot of small trials of this around the country, and it has reduced people's water use.
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0: Sure does. Ryan Tubridy here till 4 o'clock, joined by our news panel today, Robin Brandt and Polly Vernon. And we've been chatting away during the ad break, so we've got much to discuss. Let's go to Clacton. 40% of Clacton voters have spoken. Nigel Farage will return to Parliament following last week's by-election. Farage received 63% of the vote, amounting to an endorsement from 28% of the eligible electorate. His second place rival was a joke candidate standing as an independent space warrior who we all know by now wears a bin-shaped helmet. It just gets so... It doesn't get any less silly, is what I'm trying to say. He won almost 9,500 votes, which, if it wasn't so serious, would be even funnier. And for observers across the Atlantic, the real star was the man, or the Count himself, Count Binface. He spoke to Lauren Freyr. This is a most amusing little moment. She's the London correspondent for the public broadcaster NPR.
18: Where would that fall on the political spectrum?
19: Well, I am the galactic centre. And everything else just revolves around me like little planets.
18: Could you put that in, like, American political terms?
19: Yes. I'm the galactic center, and everything else spins around me like little planets.
0: Arguably one of the funniest moments of the year. I mean, in fairness to him, that was really good and brilliant. So fast. Brilliant. And I think I've listened to that about 10 times and it doesn't get any less funny because it's the speed with which he answered that. Binface also afforded a six-minute live interview on the major daytime news show The Moment on MS Now, which is typically watched by about 500,000 Americans.
20: What does it say that his chief rival in this race is an intergalactic trash can warrior?
19: I think there's a slight tone of sneeriness there, which is unfair, but I know where you're going. The point is, why have the Labour Party, the Conservative Party, the big parties, the Liberal Democrats, well, maybe not them, why are they not bothered? And it's either because they're scared of my magnificence or they think that Nigel is pulling a cunning stunt. And I use those words very carefully on live television.
20: A cunning stunt. I like that because this is American TV and we have a different set of standards out here.
0: Okay. Well, didn't he do well to keep himself together for that last flourish? Robin, I'm going to ask you, did you find him funny, irritating, hilarious, important?
13: I covered Carswell's by-election when he flipped over to UKIP in Clacton. My family have a caravan down in Walton-on-the-Naas. I know that area of Essex very, very well.
0: Yeah.
13: There are posh parts, there are tough parts, Jaywick and whatever else. I think this is a brilliant illustration of our democracy, and it's a brilliant insight into our culture and the brilliance of our constituency politics. That's why NPR, which is very highbrow, remains so even before the kind of defenestration of the Trump administration. Mm. That's why the Americans are so interested. I mean, they know in general Farage. He continues to get a lot of coverage in the serious newspapers in the States, despite the fact the relationship with Trump has dissipated. But I think for them, it's a great little insight into our constituency parliamentary democracy in particular, and the way as well that they're, you know, if you've got a few signatures, you've got your £500, you can have your go.
0: Yeah. Did you think he did the state, as we'd say at home, some service?
12: When we were talking about being proud or not being proud to be British earlier, he makes me proud to be British. He is so brilliantly silly, and that is such a British quality.
14: Yes.
12: But in that silliness, he makes this really important point. And I've developed what I call a Bing crush. I mean,
14: Bing crush.
12: The more I see of him, I'm not saying I'm romantically attracted to a bin, but the more I've seen of him, the more he's made me laugh, and the better and more succinctly he's made this point about democracy.
14: Yeah.
12: But about what it is to be British. And there's something really lovely there.
14: Well, he'll be so pleased to hear that because it just proves the old adage, there's someone for everyone.
13: Even though you can't see what they... And obviously it's not about looks, clearly.
12: It's not.
14: But you're so unsuperficial that you would actually date a bin.
12: I'm desperate. Because it's all about what's inside. You know that.
14: It's all in the mind.
12: He's very funny and you can get a long way with funny. We all know that.
14: Well, if only you were on the Times Breakfast tomorrow, you'd actually meet the man himself. Because Count Binface appearing on the show tomorrow.
12: 18 hours too early.
14: I'll be maybe there's time for a return at some point, which is great. But I will say, as somebody watching the British political process, as somewhat of an outsider, what I love about Count Binface is the absurdity of it.
12: Exactly.
14: And I think that the British comedy, at its most satirically absurd and clever, I think there's something really smart in there, and for all the on the face of it silliness, there's much bigger points, I think you were just saying, to be made overall. So
13: and I think it reminds us of two things: a system that certainly at constituency level remains fairly open and very connected to the people who turn out on election day and choose their MPs, and also the power of the power of comedy. You can look at Rowan Atkinson in the past and the staunch defence people like him have mounted for comedy and the right to say things that others are going to find offensive. I think that's also a message nicely packaged within inside people like Count Binface as well.
12: Yeah, absolutely.
14: I agree. Okay, Polly Vernon fancies Count Binface. That's my headline today.
12: And you're now welcome.
14: We're going to let's talk a little bit about Angela Rayner has admitted that she cannot give up vaping because her nicotine addiction has plunged her into what she called a lifetime of purgatory. Here she is speaking to LBC.
3: I started vaping to give up smoking. I've had a problem with nicotine since I was a teenager and I've had it on and off.
14: Yeah.
3: And I wish I could just give it up completely. And I would be devastated if my kids started vaping. And that's why I want to crack down on these vape shops that are outside schools, all these flavours that they get in. It is not cool. It is not a good habit. And I despise the fact that I have to say on your show that I'm addicted to nicotine because I started as a kid.
14: Like the bluntness of that, Polly.
12: Absolutely. And it's clearly an issue. I have to say that I've spoken to a friend who works in addiction, an academic, and overwhelmingly her feeling is that vaping is contributing to a massive downfall decrease in the amount the country smokes. So that is good news. But she does counter that by saying there are clearly issues around children smoking. And what are we doing making them smell like that? I mean, it's disgusting to be near for me as a passerby.
14: It's a lot of whatever it is, vape
12: fog. And yeah, what are they doing being directly outside schools? Clearly that's...
14: They're the ugliest, God help them, but they are the ugliest shops in any high street. I know that he serve a purpose, but my goodness, but that's another story. Talk to me, Robin, about vaping. Do you think, are you replacing... I don't think it'd be replacing like with like, but you seem to... It does appear you're replacing one dependency with another.
13: Look, I think that bluntness from Angela Rayner, who's known for that, to talk about addiction, she's an addict, and to be so open about that is brilliant. And as Polly has touched on the statistics, which I think I mentioned in Charlotte's piece today, 3 million people have stopped smoking over the last 5 years, many of those shifting to vapes, shifting people away from tobacco and the carcinogenic, poisonous habit that is killing so many people onto vapes is an NHS policy across the whole of the UK, and we must remember that. There is still much doubt and mystery about what's actually inside these vapes, many of them manufactured in the country which are left for a very, very long time, China. The waste that comes from them as well in terms of the way they're disposed, the danger as well, but it is clearly far better than the poison that is in every drag from a cigarette. But there's still so much we don't know.
12: Oh, yeah.
13: I've got three young kids about actually what is in these products and the extent to which over time more is going to emerge about how dangerous they might be in terms of potentially some of those chemicals, some of those poisons.
14: You could have been talking about cigarettes in the 1910s or 20s, in the way that people were smoke up, it's the 50s, and we didn't quite know what's in these things, and so on and
13: so
14: forth.
13: No, but we now know, of course, we could talk for a much longer time about this, about the duplicity that the big tobacco companies indulged in their refusal to go public, and ultimately it did, and it cost them billions and billions of dollars. But this is an NHS policy, and Polly's talked about that, to push people away from tobacco and to stop young people in the first place taking up the habit. I mean, you look at some of those adverts you see on the tube here in London for the snus, the tobacco pouches you put in your mouth, the small print at the bottom reminds you, as showbizy as they look, that this is for people who are trying to shift away from tobacco in the first place. Mm. I think they need to make more of a point of that, because there are people coming to this who have no experience with nicotine in the first place, highly addictive. So there's a little bit of, I think, of dishonesty going around the marketing there as well.
14: Well, you mentioned Charlotte Ivers writing in her column in the Sunday Times that last week's announcement of a crackdown on planning permission for vape shops and adult gaming centres might sound sensible, but she suggests misses the point. She says they're simply the only things that have survived after we all stopped going to the butchers, the bakers, the bookshops, because we decided we could get everything we needed more cheaply and more conveniently online or in out-of-town retail parks. Vape shops, she says, didn't hollow out the high street. We did. Mm. Any thoughts on that, Polly?
12: Yeah, I think she's absolutely right, isn't she? And I think it's massively to our detriment. I mean, one of the things that stands kind of between us and healthy aging, longevity, is social contact. And this, we are just reducing it at every turn.
14: Yes.
12: And that's one of them that we've just wiped out. And we've done it of our own volition. And we've done it because we've grown lazy and things have been made terribly easy, but ultimately very depressing for us. And I think that's a desperate shame.
14: If you go to your local library, which I go to a few local libraries around the city, in Dublin certainly, you will see this beautiful sense of what I would consider nearly old-fashioned community.
12: Mm.
14: And it's full of people of all ages. In one room, there was a Scrabble room, and there's these people gathered around playing Scrabble together. And it's people who just, they want to be somewhere with other human beings. Because that's dissipating now. There used to be the post office, they're closing. Used to be certain other
12: banks.
14: The book, as Charlotte says, the butchers, the
13: bakers. Really interesting examples you both just touched on there, because I remember talking to someone who works up at Manchester Met University, an academic in this field, and she said, look, there is an answer here, that there is a solution, and part of that begins with bringing services back to these places, because that's what people often of an age need, want, require. And so bringing the post office back, for instance, or some kind of banking service, or some kind of hub that provides those public services that people want, and that will bring people, and that will bring businesses, and that will bring shops. So the solution maybe starts with that, and that is very much government led.
14: It comes back to the community thing. We started talking about the dirty bins, and if everyone gave it a bit more of a damn, and it is that we've run out of places to be together because of the devices, and we think we're together, but we're not. We're just turning to the screens more and more. I mean, I don't want to sound like Old Man River and be out of touch.
12: But we are lonely. Like there is an increasing serious issue with loneliness, and it impacts, you talk about being Old Man River, it impacts all of us. It impacts young people particularly badly.
14: And
12: we need to do something about that.
14: I'm glad you said it, because I was in a university a year ago, and I said to the leader of the students' union, just by the by, not on stage or anything, I said, what is the most pressing issue for your generation, 18, 19, thereabouts? And he didn't blink and said loneliness.
12: Oh. Desperate.
14: Isn't that, imagine of all the,
12: devastating.
14: This is the digital natives who have what you think the world in their, literally at their fingertips, in the palm of their hand. Robin.
13: Yeah, and I think for me this represents the trickery to an extent of social media.
14: Yeah.
13: Look, there's a time, certainly through the COVID era, when my children, others, were able to turn to their phones, their computers, to interact with their friends who they desperately, desperately missed, and it was a lifeline. But the trickery of social media, to me, is that we don't all talk more about the commercialization behind it, but it is the idea that it is truly social. And what you end up with isolation, actually, in family households sometimes, where members of the family are split off in places where they just simply don't even mix with each other. And it's not the social phenomenon, from my personal point of view, that I think many people think it is. It's such an individual, isolated endeavour. It's not that true kind of sense of socialising and sharing, and also being challenged, your ideas.
12: Yeah. Absolutely.
13: Being exposed to other ideas and having those arguments and rows.
14: Exactly. Three of us sat around in an unlikely way on the couch the other night and watched. I said to my eldest daughter, what do you want to share? We should watch Beef. It's very good. Season 2 is good. What we watched? It was so nice. I have it, like, we do it less normal. I don't know, what do you think? It was very good. Oh, she's a great actress. Mm. It was beautiful, but it's becoming less common.
12: It is. Yeah. And it is quite desperate.
14: It is. We'll be talking about that a little bit later on in the show too, but we're going to keep going. Coming up, the best revenge song. Let's dial it down here a little bit and dial the revenge up. We want to hear your song of the week as well. What do you think this week would sound like if it was a song? All thoughts are welcome to WhatsApp on
0: 0333 003 2353. 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
14: I can't remember the last time I left a film. I was just talking about Spider-Man. I went to see it this week. I said it's a good film trapped in a long film. A faint praise, as you say, right? Well, can you remember the last film you walked out of and just said, I'm bored now?
25: What was that? Leo DiCaprio, Children of Flower Moon, Killers of Flower
14: Moon. Oh, the Killers of Flower Moon.
25: I went with my friend. It was 3 hours long. We knew that. We said, we're checking in an hour and 20 in, which is how long it should have been. If we're bored, we go. And we did. Yeah, and it was gorgeous. And you could hear the whole cinema go, they're allowed to do that.
14: Yes, yeah, yeah.
26: Voting with your feet.
14: Did you ever walk out of...
26: I think when I was younger, some black and white ones I didn't fully appreciate. I saw Heat this week in town, which I haven't seen for a long time.
14: Yeah.
26: It was great.
14: Has it aged well?
26: I think it stands the test of time.
14: Yeah, I queued up at the Prince Charles Theatre to go and see. Yeah. I couldn't get in because it was sold out. Yeah, okay.
26: I tell you what, though. It was a busy cinema on a weekday morning.
14: Where,
26: not many people are out
14: there. They're all WFC. They're working from cinema.
25: It's a thing now.
14: I think the most boring film I remember, I had a great snooze. One of my favourites was, it was a Brad Pitt film, 7 Days in Tibet, I think it was called.
25: Okay.
14: And the other one that was absolutely awful, also with Brad Pitt, sorry about this, Brad, Meet Joe Black. Where they spoke to each other in staccato langueurs and it just went on and on. Just meet him, you know, by the end of it, just meet him.
25: Yeah.
14: Okay, Harry Potter fans succeeded in diverting a multi-million pound power link between the UK and Ireland after they complained it would disturb a memorial to this character.
27: Harry Potter, such an honour it is.
28: Who are you?
27: Dobby, sir. Dobby the house elf.
14: Exactly, Robin. Dobby is a house elf who has managed to... The dead Dobby, not real house elf, has succeeded in diverting a multi-million pound power link between the UK and Ireland. Polly, you fancy a bin. You should be able to make sense of this for us all.
25: Yeah, I can't. I mean, I think the issue is we've got, I mean, no shade on younger people, but they took that book very seriously, didn't they? Those books.
14: They're
25: terribly
14: not
25: seriously.
14: Anymore.
25: No, true.
14: Yeah.
25: But yeah, now they have voting power. Now they can get power lines. Yeah. We have. And I mean, my particular issue with them is how seriously they take Quidditch, which they some of them seem to play on Hampstead Heath, which is quite near my house. And they can't fly.
14: Are they running around with brooms?
25: No. They don't run around. I mean, I don't really understand. Somebody said it's for people who can't really play sport.
14: Okay.
25: But it.
14: Oh, they should have invited me.
26: That's
14: then.
26: Paddle, isn't it?
14: That's ball.
25: Fair though.
14: That paddle's becoming a thing,
25: isn't it?
14: I have to say, paddle brackets just play tennis. Like, why are you laughing so harsh about?
26: Well, it's just like touch paper and retire, isn't it? There's going to be a whole raft of people who'll be texting in now saying, how dare you? This is bringing sport to the masses and access to tennis and blah, blah. Anyway,
25: I don't play paddle. Don't look at me like that.
14: No, I don't play paddle. We're all clear on the paddle front, which is good stuff. So Quidditch, fake Quidditch is one thing.
25: It's just testament to a lot of people who took some books very seriously and probably shouldn't have done. I mean, great, but they're great. They're great. I read them. I love them, but...
14: But have you seen the people dressed up as kind of, what are they called? They dress up as creatures and hang around parks as well. And
25: no, that's something else.
14: Furries! Sorry, thank you, Kia. Yeah. Furry, have you heard about this?
26: It's kind of weird, odd branch of cosplay almost, isn't it? Yeah, this animalistic kind of,
14: And they're dressed up as different creatures. I'm doing this thing with my hand because they seem to like...
25: As popular in the heat wave? I'm not sure. Maybe it's not their time.
14: Maybe not, but this is... But whatever gets you through the day, night,
25: I suppose. You're harming no one, I guess.
14: I suppose so. Robin, I get the sense you're... You're a big Dobby guy.
26: I didn't know where to start, really. I mean, I was trying in my strokey chinnest of moments to think, is this about artistic appreciation and a community coming together to remember a hugely successful and impactful work of literature that has spawned, you know, $1 billion business, and that's why we need to shift the power cable slightly. But I was unable to persuade myself. Yeah.
14: Because there were Bronze Age remains in the area as well, which are getting, I think, second, third or fourth billing to Dead Dobby.
25: Brilliant.
14: In this story, which is quite
26: I'll tell you what's a great reminder of the HBO Max PR machine around the new series just goes from strength to strength, doesn't it?
14: Yeah.
26: And I can't help but feel there's a hand at play.
14: Yeah. How could you suggest such a thing?
26: There's someone in the PR department going, what about the power cable across the Irish Sea? Quick.
14: It's good, actually. I quite like
25: that.
14: You should go work for the government. That's good work. Andrew WhatsApps to 0333-003-2353 to say, I walked out of Inception. Competitive dreaming, my God, I left.
25: Yeah,
14: there are films that you either ever listen to.
26: You could say on a deep level, but did you?
14: Good question. Doubling down on that, I like that very much. The only good thing, says another text about a Harvey Wallbanger, as per conversation cocktail, is that it tastes as good as good coming up as it did going down. There's a party person.
26: Lunchtime on a Sunday.
14: It's a bit early. Andrew says, well, that's a different message about the water. And for the weekend of song, Suzanne in East Devon says, we didn't start the fire about Billy Joel, which I think... we had last week. I think we could just say that every week, couldn't we? Because of the nature of things.
25: Yes.
14: Of the world we're in. Okay, revenge songs. Come on, let's move on to this. It's an illustrious tradition. It doesn't seem to be waning. Phoebe Bridgers has been singing about Gracie Abrams. Yeah, fellow pop star and, wait for it, girlfriend of her ex, former guest, Mr. Paul Mescal. And she's on her new album, and the song's called The Governor's Waltz.

0: If you couldn't make it out, because she's not, the diction isn't great. She said, and she could pretend to be me, since she took my place in my bed, and on that stage, I have not lost any sleep. I suspect she's lost quite a considerable amount of sleep if she's writing about it.
1: Sounds like it, doesn't it? Yeah. I love how she does that thing of it singing an incredibly bitter, beautifully bitter, by the way, line so softly, so sweetly.
0: I think, there's a velvet glove.
1: Isn't there?
0: Yeah, over that iron fist. Isn't there? Yeah, I think so. It's actually quite a sweet little song, that, isn't it? What songs have you gone for a bit of revenge, Polly?
1: I mean, honestly, I could have done the whole show.
0: You could have done
1: that. It's my thing. It's my genre.
0: Why?
1: Turnout, so gorgeous. I think it's like a love song, but with added bitterness. So that, like, the potency on that is gorgeous. And there's...
0: You're so vain. This is Carly Simon. Great song.

0: song's great. Song.
1: Bit of, such a good song.
0: Bit of Mick Jagger on backing vocals.
1: That's, I love that the woman did a song about a narcissist and got Mick Jagger to sing back up. I mean, how clever. The levels this song
0: the
1: works
0: levels.
1: On. And also that it's called You're So Vain, and all these people thought it was about them, and she kind of ultimately went, oh, it's about lots of people. It's, I mean, beautiful.
0: It's magnificent.
1: It's beautiful.
0: They say it's about Warren Beatty, don't they? And,
1: she has subsequently said it's about three or four people. So that alone is clever. You know, You're So Vain, you probably think this song is about you. And I was like, at first, that's so good because it is. But no, it isn't. Is it?
0: There are multiple people going, that song is
1: about me.
0: You're going, it's not.
1: It's
0: you're
1: not.
0: Just...
1: You think it is.
0: Do you have one for us, Robin?
2: Yeah, I chose the inevitably Alanis.
0: Alanis,
2: I hope you've got the radio edit because it's a bit tasty.
0: There's
2: one lyric we talked about outside, which is not sweary, but is just so incredibly powerful. But I think
0: let's get a flavour of You Ought to Know.

0: One lyric we're not hearing there is when I run my fingers down someone else's back. Do you feel it?
1: Yes.
0: I mean, you know, the permanence, the violence, yeah, the aggression. You know, and I think it's a very powerful song. Yeah.
2: That's not the song. Is that the one with the cinema lyric in it as well?
0: The cinema lyric. Very nicely put.
3: Thank
0: right.
3: You.
0: Yeah.
3: Yes, it does have a cinema lyric.
2: Yeah. Cinema lyric. Let's call it the cinema lyric.
0: Not film related.
2: Not movie related. No. Moving, but not movie. No. And that's a different story altogether. But that's a good choice of revenge song.
0: Well, I said to put. I think it's kind of slightly inevitable, but it had to be in there. It's kind of the goat in a way, isn't it? I mean, I suspect the whole album, you know, no one quite knows who it's about, much speculation online, but the whole album, it's a very powerful album, and that song, I think, is the one that is most kind of, is demonstrates mostly the hurt and the pain that clearly continues.
2: Okay, excellent. And will continue forever. Give us one last one from your collection.
3: I mean, I'm a massive Swiftie, and yeah. Taylor Swift is absolute reigning queen, I'd argue, with the revenge song, although Lily Allen deserves a mention as well. But she had a song on her last album but one, Tortured Player Society, called The Smallest Man That Ever Lived, which is apparently about Matty Healy of 1975.
2: Okay, here it is.
3: And it's extraordinary.

0: is this style, the Harry Styles one? Is that a revenge song?
1: I mean, it speaks so highly to Harry Styles that she actually wrote a really nice song about it. He sounds great in that.
2: Kudos to him. The smallest man that ever lived. There's probably many, many men listening to that thinking, God, that could be about me too. You know, the vain factor, you know.
1: Yeah, but I think she is a little bit more specific about how it's about.
2: Oh, I could do another hour with you guys. It's been so much fun. Polly Vernon and Robin Brandt, that was most enjoyable. Thanks. Come back and do it again sometime.
1: Thank you so much. That was so fun.
2: You're our panel best served cold. Thanks so much.
3: Across the UK, on DAB, on your smart speaker, and now in the Times Live app on your mobile and tablet. 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
2: 2 o'clock, Ryan Tuberty with you on Times Radio until 4 o'clock. Coming up, Mick Mulvaney, Trump's former White House Deputy Chief of Staff, and Joanna Masca is former Obama White House official. They're going to be talking about what might happen if the administration cannot find a way to end the war with Iran. We'll also be discussing the way social media has made all of us act like influencers. And our big guest today is the ever-charming Tom Ellis, star of the Netflix show Lucifer. And he'll be here to talk about his new crime drama, CIA. First, though, let's get a roundup of the latest news with Mike Powell.
4: Thanks, Ryan. British drones have been used to strike targets on the Russian mainland for the first time. Earlier, at least 6 people were killed in Russia after Ukraine launched one of its biggest aerial attacks of the war. 5 people were killed in the southwestern Rostov region, according to the local governor. In Kiev, there have been huge fires after more Russian attacks there. The Chief Inspector of Probation says that public safety could be put at risk when thousands of prisoners are released early in October. The move is part of the government's attempts to ease prison overcrowding in England and Wales. Mark Fairhurst is the National Chair of the Prison Officers Association and says the fear is all those released will just end up back behind bars.
5: If you look at the recall rates over the last 12 months, they are significantly higher than usual. So our biggest fear with all of this is we're going to hit a crime wave. And of course, the recall rates will be so significant that we'll be back to square one and losing capacity.
4: The Ministry of Justice says there's record investment in probation. Tens of thousands of pounds have been raised to support wildfire victims in the West Midlands. The money is being donated to those affected in Stourbridge, Birmingham, Pershaw and Stoke-on-Trent. Meanwhile, 14 wildfires continue to rage in South Wales. A 55-year-old man's died after being bitten by a dog in Wakefield. Police were called to reports of a fight in the Calder Grove area yesterday. The victim has now died in hospital. Another man, who's the same age, has been arrested on suspicion of murder and being the owner of a dog dangerously out of control in a public place. Water companies could be allowed to charge higher prices during droughts under plans being considered by regulator Ofwat. The firms would be able to implement surge pricing, factoring water scarcity into bills to help reduce consumption. Times columnist Emma Duncan told Ryan Tubridy why the scheme wouldn't work at the moment.
6: Because it requires smart meters. And at the moment, only 2/3 of the country has meters at all. The rest of the country is still charged on the basis of the property's rateable value. And only about 12% of the country has got the smart meters that you would need to do this.
4: One person has been killed and thousands are without power as a hurricane hit parts of Hawaii. The Category 1 hurricane, named Layla, brought torrential rain and damaging winds to the Big Island's south area. The storm's winds peaked at 91 miles an hour with a potential 3-foot storm surge. Sport now. Southampton are 1-0 down at Watford in their first championship game since Spygate. The South Coast club were kicked out of the playoffs 3 months ago for spying on opponents' training sessions. Arsenal meet Manchester City in the Community Shield in Cardiff this afternoon, with the game kicking off at 3. 3 Scottish League Cup games have just got underway, while Rangers play St Mirren later as manager Derek McInnes looks for his first win at the 5th attempt.

0: A much needed national pride. In our US debate this week, I'll be asking two Washington insiders from either side of the political aisle if Donald Trump can recover his approval ratings while the war in Iran rumbles on. Also, a sociologist tells us how some of us now think we're all online brands, thanks to social media. And later on in the show, my big guest this week has sold his soul to the devil and gained a pretty big following doing it. Actor Tom Ellis, famous for playing Lucifer Morningstar in the beloved fantasy series also called Lucifer. Tom Ellis will be telling us about his new show, CIA. He'll talk about becoming a US citizen despite his issues with the current administration. Also, he'll be telling us why he thinks theatre is therapeutic.
1: You know, I've been doing a lot of TV in film in the last few years, and I really, really would like to go back to where I started, which is in the theatre. I always call it rehab for actors.
0: Yeah, the full interview with Tom Ellis after three. Your thoughts, song recommendations, and general vibes, all welcome. WhatsApps are on 0333 003 2353, or send me a text on 87222, starting your message with the word Times. Well, how can we salvage a sense of national pride? And people living in the United Kingdom will want to know that answer to that question. With patriotism and trust in national institutions plummeting, there are increasingly few unifying forces that cut across age and class and gender and ethnicity boundaries. But despite the gloomy picture, one source of pride is surprisingly on the up. So every Sunday, I speak to data editor for The Times and Sunday Times, Tom Calver, and he joins us live today. Tom, good to talk to you.
2: Hi, Ryan.
0: Well, we kind of touched on this, didn't we, a few weeks ago, patriotism, and it's largely determined by belief in national institutions. So which of the national institutions are finding it most difficult and struggling most?
2: Yeah, look, cast your mind back to 2011. It was a year, a bit of a tough year for Britain. We had the London riots. People were quite nervous after that about what would happen with the Olympics the following year. And we also had a weak economic recovery. But pride in Britain was still quite resilient at the time. So a poll done by Demos, the think tank, found that a net 74% of us were proud to be British citizens. And, you know, there was near universal adoration of Shakespeare, the Union Jack, the army and the pound. How things have changed. So 15 years on, Demos has basically repeated this poll. And they're quite sobering results, I have to say. So pride in being a British citizen has plummeted to just 47%. And just 13% net are proud of Britain's role in the world. And a growing share are expressing quite active disdain for our history and our institutions. And it's quite striking. I think when we talk about British patriotism, you know, there's often this idea that in the past, you know, Britain loved the flags and we also always used to, you know, the sort of Rule Britannia stuff. But actually, that was always done by a small minority of people. Even in the Second World War, George Orwell writes about how, you know, that kind of patriotism, it's much more subtle in Britain. It's all about the kind of texture of ordinary life, you know, bitter beer and heavy coins and group. Grass is green and so on. But I think what's really interesting now is we've really lost our collective pride in several key pillars of British life. So and I think it sort of solidifies around three things. We've got Parliament, the monarchy, and perhaps most dramatic of all, the BBC. Those three institutions have seen quite a drastic shift in pride over the past 15 years.
0: And is this generational? Is one generation having problems with trust issues with Parliament and politics, is one having one with the national broadcaster? Does it break down like that, or is it different for each age group?
2: Yeah, so look, nationally, every age group has seen some kind of fall in pride, but it manifests differently across the ages. So for young people, it's a newfound hatred of British history. I think a lot of young people now are turning against the idea that Britain was a force for good in the world. And we've seen that right throughout the 2010s, you know, the manifesting through the sort of colonialism discourse in universities and so on. So that's for young people. But then older people have started turning against institutions like Parliament. I think the Brexit debates had a lot to do with that, but also the BBC. And I think that it's been particularly stark how older people especially have turned against the national broadcaster in a way that they never would have done so 15 years ago.
0: Let's go there for a moment, because I was listening to a Vox Pop in Clacton during the week, and people were saying, well, we now watch the correct news, and they mentioned a particular news station or two that they watch on YouTube. And I thought, wow, that's people of a certain vintage. And I thought, that's definitely a sign of our times. Is that what we're talking about here? And if so, what are they blaming the BBC for doing? Why the mistrust?

0: I think a lot of it is, yes, there are more options, and I think those options aren't just on television and YouTube and so on. I think they're also on social media. And I think there's been some great studies done about capital and sort of social capital and how, we've become very good at connecting with people who are very similar to us, but we've stopped consuming media that we don't necessarily always agree with. Our social media feeds are designed to connect us with people who are on our wavelength. And so, that's great if you're looking for comfort and reassurance from people who are like you, but it's not very good at actually making us challenge our worldviews. And I think this is one of the main ways that Britain has fragmented over the past decade.
1: It's quite sad, actually, that you wouldn't feel proud of your country, and those numbers are pretty bleak. How does it compare comparatively with countries like my home country, or indeed out on the European mainland?
0: Yeah, so interestingly, I was looking for polls on this, and there was a really interesting one from the European Social Survey where they basically looked at they've asked countries all around Europe, how emotionally attached are you to your country? And Britain comes bottom out of about 20, 25
1: Crack,
0: countries.
1: right.
0: And it's really surprising. I think it's part of that is that we are quite shy about our patriotism. We don't like, as we were saying earlier, we don't like love the flags and all that. But it's quite striking just how little kind of passion there is devoted to nationhood in Britain. Countries like Ireland, your home country, rank much, much higher on
1: Yeah,
0: that.
1: very much so.
0: Yeah, and like France as well, it'd be very hard to find a French person who was not in some way proud of their, the French love protesting and they love rioting, but when push comes to shove, if you challenge them on it, the French do still
1: Yeah.
0: have a strong love for their French institutions.
1: I mean, I think you're married to an Irish woman. Is that right, Tom? I don't mean
0: I
1: to.
0: am indeed, yeah.
1: Good on you and fine choice. But I will say on both sides that in Ireland, the younger generation, I'm fascinated by Gen Z and the millennials, have taken the flag back from sort of certain cultural, political flag ownership in the 70s and 80s, which I won't go into now, but through music and rock and roll and through pop culture and whatever, and the Irish language. It's on a complete upward trajectory, the pride in country, place, and all the rest of it. That is absolutely at odds with what's happening in the UK.
0: It's really interesting. It reminds me a bit of Britpop in the
1: That's right.
0: 90s.
1: That's exactly it.
0: It's almost like probably the last time when there was a genuine kind of cultural unity. I mean, we've spoken about this over the past few months, how football matches in a way kind of bind young and old together
1: Yes.
0: in Britain, or at least in England, in a way that few other things do now. And I almost think, but my personal view is that Britain has a lot to be proud of. We have fantastic cultural exports. Our universities have educated 59 world leaders. Our artists are responsible for a tenth of all global music streams. We punch above our weight internationally, and yet we still haven't found this kind of unifying badge that ties it all together and promotes us as this great country around the world.
1: Yeah, because like you say, you've got some of the great actors, the great TV, cinema, stage, and in local theatre and national theatre. It's all there. So I'm just trying to figure out where does the sort of polite applause at a venue or ticket sales in a cinema stop and pride in what you've just seen begin?
0: Yeah, well, look, there is one cause for, I suppose, reassurance in the data. So people are becoming less proud of Britain overall and British culture and British history, but more proud of their local community. And I think that's
1: Yes.
0: really surprising because it almost suggests that maybe there's, maybe there, that that's the kind of area for national renewal, looking at people's local areas. And, people love where they live, they love their own communities, whether that's online or in the real world. So we do have a real fondness for our homes. It's just that that doesn't necessarily transcend to some kind of national picture.
1: Yeah, we spoke about this with our panel earlier on, that it begins, Andy Burnham's going to be talking about fly tipping this week, and it begins with how you respect your own doorstep, your village. That spills into the town, that spills into the city, and then that spills into the rest of the country. And so local pride begets, one suspects, national pride.
0: Yeah, and I actually think Burnham's along the right lines with a lot of this, the devolution focus. And he talked about how one of his opening speech, I forget the phrase, but right at the end of his opening Downing Street speech, he talked about the need for this kind of cultural identity, this national renewal that kind of brings everyone in Britain together. But I think he's right to focus on at the local level, because that's where. We are all tied together and we all have this sense of community. It's not really on the national stage at the moment. It's with our neighbours and our friends and our family.
1: Speaking of the neighbours, there's a good question here from a listener who says, how does it break down in terms of the four nations individually? I'm proud to be Scottish, but not British.
0: Yeah, well, look, I think what's interesting is that the three other nations outside of England have experienced quite a resurgence in national pride. And I suspect that's the other part of this story that has sort of led to a decline in Britishness. We've seen a decline in a rise in people saying that they associate with Welsh identity, with Scottish identity, with Northern Irish identity, and so on. So I think that it's almost like that our nation is being pulled apart with all these different forces as well.
1: Yeah, Graham says it's the Southerners that hate this country. Tom, come up north and meet some real people.
0: Well, look, I think there's an interesting one.
1: Okay, you don't have to comment on it. I'm just throwing some of these out there. Another says, Anne says, we need some inspirational leaders to restore pride in this country. Andrew says, I'm not surprised about the lack of pride. We have massive societal decline. You've mentioned bad behaviour on trains. You've mentioned fly tipping. We have inner town decline, daytime drinking, no policing, and a benefit society. Is it any wonder?
0: Yeah, well, look, I think the problem is a lot of these things have all coincided. So there's been a real problem with neighbourhood policing actually over the years where, okay, yes, Britain is becoming less violent and violent crime is falling, but there's a lot of crimes, things like graffiti, things like shoplifting, all of those things that all of us notice, they are on the up. They are rising quite drastically. And people can see it with their own eyes that even in London, the tube is less clean and, than it used to be. And I think all these things kind of weigh on people's impression that their area is not being looked after, or that we've kind of lost that sort of civic pride. So I think it all matters.
1: Yeah, it sure does. Tom, what an interesting discussion point. Much obliged. Thanks for your time today. Tom Calver, Times data editor, and massive response to what Tom's been saying on WhatsApp. So all coming into 0333 003 2353. Thank you for those. Coming up, are you a brand? Am I a brand? We're going to be talking about how social media has invaded every aspect of how we engage with each other. 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
1: Yeah, good to have you with us this Sunday afternoon. Social media has changed the way we act and indeed interact with each other, where once we used to take pictures and put them in photo albums to share only with our nearest and dearest. God, I miss those days. In the comfort of our homes, of course. And now we share curated photo dumps on Instagram to all our followers. Well, New York Magazine columnist Catherine Jaser-Morton is the author of The Story of Your Life, How Social Media Shapes the Way We Experience Everything. And she joins us now. Catherine, welcome. Thank you for your time today.
9: Thanks so much for having me.
1: Well, tell us a bit about why you wanted to write this book and, interestingly, how you went about the research. There's a lot of moms helped you along the way.
9: Yeah, I was doing my doctoral research on momfluencers a few years ago. And these are people who are, you know, making money as influencers online. And I noticed that the way that they were conducting themselves was more and more resembling the way that everyday people that I knew, old friends, were conducting themselves online. So everyone was kind of imitating this branded persona. And I was just curious to better understand how that came to be. So I started to talk to everyday people about what was going through their own minds while they were producing content.
1: You talk in your book, I find it fascinating because I'm a huge believer in this idea of storytellers. Some countries are great nations of storytellers. Some people are better storytellers than others. But it's social media and people you were interviewing and talking to, they wanted to tell a story, didn't they?
9: Yeah, I mean, that is what we're all doing. It's a storytelling medium. We don't typically think about social media as a storytelling medium, but that's all it is. And I think that it began, like you mentioned earlier, with basically storytelling, you know, talking about our lives, what we did, our vacation. And it's kind of evolved into this more regimented, disciplined style of accounting for experience.
1: Yeah. How much of, say, Instagram? I'm on Instagram and I post a fair bit. And people say to me, oh, you're living a charmed existence. And I said, oh, no, it must be about 45, maybe 50% true. Do you know what I mean? I'm very honest with people about it, because if it was true, you'd just be live streaming your whole life.
9: Right. No, and I think that we all accept that all of us are, you know, major lies of omission. It's basically not true anymore. And I think we've all become sort of resigned to this fact. But what we've lost as a result is any kind of real accounting for what it means to be a person through our stories. We're accounting for what it means to maintain a reputation instead.
1: So what are the people that are Instagramming, or at least on social media, doing now? Are they trying to impress their friends? Are they trying to attract monetary involvement? Are they trying to simply say, here's my life, I'm having a great time, I went to the park for lunch? What is happening?
9: I think that the answer to that question has become blurry in a lot of people's minds. I think that what a lot of people are seeking to do, even without realizing it, is just show evidence that they're in control of their lives, that they are kind of able to thrive, you know, economically, personally, physically, and that they kind of have what it takes to just keep making it, because life is hard and I think people struggle all the time. I think that that's a major part of it. I don't think that it's necessarily about impressing people or making money. It's just sort of proof of you can count on me to make it.
1: It sounds like the old expression, keeping up with the Joneses.
9: Yes, I think there's always been, you know, the need to kind of look at your neighbor and see what they have and have the same thing or more. It's just that I think the fact that we're producing media about this, as opposed to just thinking about it and maybe consuming accordingly, has brought that keeping up with the Joneses ethos into our storytelling. And that's basically now our stories, which I think is really significant.
1: And also totally inauthentic.
9: Yeah, I mean, authenticity as a concept is so slippery, and I just don't think we can really apply it to social media anymore at all.
1: Unless you do your own social media, in which case it's not too bad. I mean, you can just say, here I am going for a walk, or you can get a ring light above it and, you know, place things around you and fake it up a bit. So you can't, I think there's probably two schools of authenticity, one that's real and one that's not, maybe.
9: Yeah, I mean, we'll also, like, now we have streamers who are literally live streaming their entire lives. So you could call that authentic, because you can literally see, you know, every minute. So you really know that they're doing what they say they're doing. But most of us are not willing to make that kind of commitment.
1: There's a sense that maybe, you know, young people, you know, when they're always vilified, and it's pretty unfair, but Gen Z and what have you, and say, oh, young people are forever on their phones. Everyone's on their phone nowadays. And you read about grandparents who have disappeared down the rabbit hole of YouTube and barely come out. And when they do come up for air, they start spouting complete nonsense.
9: Oh, yeah. I mean, there's talk in North America, I don't know about in Europe, but about, you know, banning social media for teenagers. And this is a very robust debate. And as far as I'm concerned, if you're going to ban social media for teenagers, you have to do it for elders, because elders are as vulnerable to, you know, all of these kind of brain cooking influences as young people are.
1: What constitutes elders? Just a matter of interest.
9: that's, I guess, maybe a controversial take. I mean, I would say, you know, people who are of retirement age, where they aren't having to work and they have more time on their hands, have more time to fall into a rabbit hole, for example.
1: I think we could be getting ourselves into a bit of bother here for a certain amount of the audience.
9: You are right. I should.
1: A social media ban for the over 65s is going to. That's going to be an interesting debate.
9: First.
1: We heard it here first, Catherine. It's a great proposal. But you know what? There are people, in, to be to be serious, there are people who have someone in their lives who is just obsessed and addicted to social media to the point that, yeah, you'd love to ban them in an ideal world.
9: Yeah, for sure. And this is troubling. And I think that all of us know what this feels like. And I think we all know that it has this kind of bleaching out effect of one's own humanity. Like, people become alienated from their own lives through their consumption of this technology. And I think that's really significant to understand, because it has to do with storytelling and the types of stories that we're consuming.
1: Tell me about your findings regarding politics. The main narrative about social media is, of course, that it creates dangerous echo chambers. But what else did you learn about how social media has warped the political scene and conversation?
9: Well, I think that a lot of us misunderstand the way that each other communicates about politics on social media. I think there's an assumption that when people are posting about politics, it's almost like from a brand, kind of like a press release perspective, where you're making an announcement for your whole network and you need everyone to know your position. And that's the way that brands operate. I don't think that's the way that people operate. And I think that people are often coming from a very emotional place, and they're often communicating with a very specific segment of their audience. Maybe there's a few people that they really need to get through to about, you know, ideological issues, and everyone else sees it, and it's almost like they're bystanders. So these are like interpersonal fights that are being played out on these large scales, and I think it can be very easily misunderstood.
1: Do you laugh sometimes when you see maybe a pal of yours or somebody, an associate, coming online and you know, on Instagram or X or what have you, and kind of addressing people as though they're, you know, the prime minister or a local politician or what have you, rather than your mate?
9: Oh, absolutely. No, this kind of like person running for minor office sort of attitude of like, I'm here to make a statement about the recent events. Yeah, I mean, this is something that many, many people have adopted as a way of communicating. And it's very it is like press release, sort of, you know, crisis comms type communication style. And it's not the way that people talk.
1: What's the feeling about artificial intelligence? How does this technology tell us stories about ourselves? Because as a 53 and a half year old man, it terrifies me.
9: Yeah, I mean, I feel like the age of posting as individuals and really kind of trying to share some accounting of our lives is ending. And I think that in the next decade, social media is going to be mostly, you know, AI bots communicating with AI bots. I do think that like individuals are going to be pushed off the platforms because we're not going to be finding anything of interest to us anymore. I think what we're really looking for on social media is signs of life. We want to hear from other people. We want to really know what other people are doing. And we're seeing less and less of that already. Like, my friends are posting less than ever.
1: Really?
9: And I just think it's going to be replaced by bots. I think we're going to be having to find another way to communicate to each other.
1: Like talking.
9: Yeah, like talking, for example.
1: You know, I mean, I know that's a bit far out there, but you know what I mean? I'm being kind of glib, but maybe people might drift away from it and let the bots at it and say, look, you can have it yourself to play as your own playground, because we're not learning anything about each other anymore. There's very little authenticity left. So I think I might just go down and have a pint with my pal and get more out of them.
9: I mean, that's a best case scenario, you know. I do think that people are moving away from it because it is becoming more boring. And I just hope that we find something else that we like using to tell our stories to replace it.
1: Okay. Well, look, it's been intriguing talking to you, and I appreciate your time today. Catherine Jaser Morton is the author of The Story of Your Life, How Social Media Shapes the Way We Experience Everything. And that was an intriguing take on that. David is in Ealing. He says, does Neil still bother curating their log on social? Does anyone bother? Sorry, I think that's a little mistypo there. Bothers curating their log on social media? Have they not realized no one is watching anymore? Some people don't realize that. And they log away and they blog away and no one's watching. They're fine. They're clapping in the forest. Tomorrow, Joe Corburn will be back to present the Times at One. She offers unparalleled analysis of UK politics, along with unique insights, of course, from her long career in journalism. That's Joe Corburn on the Times at One from Monday here on Times Radio. Be sure to tune in. Coming up on this show, with no signs of the war with Iran ending soon, how will the conflict affect Donald Trump and the Republican Party at the midterms? Let's get the news, though, with Mike Powell.
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11: A 55-year-old man's died after being bitten by a dog during a fight in Wakefield yesterday. Another man, who's the same age, is being questioned on suspicion of murder. A former prison governor is warning the early release scheme in England and Wales moves the overcrowding crisis from jails into communities. The Chief Inspector of Probation worries there could be an increase in murders from October, when domestic abusers and killers convicted of manslaughter can be let out sooner. People in Stourbridge in the West Midlands have started to find out whether they're able to return home or if it's been destroyed in wildfires. More than 200 soldiers are also tackling flames that have broken out in South Wales. And water companies could be allowed to charge higher prices during droughts under plans being considered by the regulator Ofwat. The firms would be able to implement surge pricing, factoring water scarcity into bills to help reduce consumption. But Times columnist Emma Duncan told Ryan Tubridy that critics suggest that water companies should address many areas of concern first.
12: The water companies have behaved badly in the past because they have been allowed to be. We've had slack regulation, which basically allowed water companies to funnel off lots of the money in dividends that should have gone in investment. A lot of our pipe work is still Victorian. Digging up all those pipes and replacing them with new ones, that's a staggeringly expensive thing to do.
11: And you can set the Times Radio News Briefing as your news service on Alexa.
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0: You're listening to Ryan Tuberty. Thank you for coming this afternoon. We are off to America. Every Sunday, we take the temperature of US politics, bringing together two experts from either side of the political divide. We'll be discussing the stories that are making waves across the Atlantic. Today, I'm joined by Mick Mulvaney, who's Donald Trump's former White House acting chief of staff during his first administration. Joanna Maska is a Democratic strategist and former Barack Obama White House official. Mick, Joanna, welcome to the show. Good to have you with us today. Now, as his administration struggles to conclude the war with Iran, Donald Trump had his say, and had this to say at a police academy in New York on Friday.
1: And after we finish defeating Iran, which is being very badly defeated, pretty soon I'll be declaring the Hormuz Strait a territory of the United States. So I just say this. So for you to pay a tiny little bit more for your gasoline, we don't want to have them have a nuclear weapon. So remember that.
0: All right. The U.S. president has also said that he would never apologize for going to war with Iran. He's now leading Republicans into the midterms, weighed down by a conflict of his own making, despite campaigning to end foreign wars. Mick, will loyalists stick with Donald Trump, and for how long?
2: Sure, the loyalists were. The question is, will the swing voters, were the folks who sometimes vote Democrat, sometimes vote Republican? There's not many of those, by the way. Typically in this country, people express their frustration with their own party. It's not to vote for the other party. It's simply not to vote, not to turn out. And, you know, we are, Trump is pushing the envelope with that. There's no question. His approval ratings now are as low as they've ever been, including I saw one poll that actually had him polling lower now than he was the day after January 6th. So that's a problem. Mm. And you look, what he's trying to tell people is correct. It's worthwhile to pay a slightly higher price of gas for a little while in order to have to prevent Iran from getting a nuclear weapon. That's the right message. I'm not sure if that's the right way to deliver the message. Sort of that you heard the audio right there. It's not very empathetic. It's not Bill Clinton, I feel your pain. So look, I think the administration has done a halfway decent job of explaining why they're in the war. I don't think they've done a very good job of prosecuting the war, but I think they've done a decent job of explaining why. And I think they can sell it. I'm just not sure they're doing a very good job of it yet.
0: Joanna, that interesting Mick saying there, the narrative being that pay a little bit more for your gasoline, as the president says, and in return for prevention of Iran having a nuclear weapon. Do you buy that?
3: No. And of course, I adore Mick. So with all due respect, Mick, the president campaigned on the idea that he was going to take us out of wars. He was going to get us out of Ukraine immediately. Of course, that is not happening. The opposite has happened. So this is one of those things where, you know, he campaigned on things and he says, oh, you know, promises made, promises kept. This is a promise that directly was not kept. It was actually, completely just upended with him choosing a war that was supposed to be a 5-week war, and now maybe 5-month war, and now maybe 5-year war. And you know, the person who actually knows how unpopular this is J.D. Vance, because he comes from, you know, middle America that does not want foreign wars, wants investment in the U.S. And it seems like, you know, in every way, this is not popular. I do not believe that the American people want to pay more for gas so that they can send their, you know, boys and girls into combat. That has been unpopular since I've been in politics and ran with President Obama when he was, of course, the anti-war president.
0: And Joanna, do you believe that Mick, who you adore, is wrong on this occasion?
2: Ryan, you can just stop right there. Please stop with her adoring me. I'm fine with that.
0: We all need a little adoration on Sunday, Mick. But what he said in defense of the president and the war and so forth, do you think Mick is mistaken, shall we say, to put it politely?
3: Well, I don't think it's the right message. You know, the message for the American people, there's been so many messages on Iran, you know, and Mick, you saw the first video he put out. It was like, wait, why are we in this conflict? I mean, I think it's because Bibi Netanyahu gave him information saying this was going to be short term and it was going to overturn Iran and it was going to be like the anti-Jimmy Carter. And he's now going down the path of more like Jimmy Carter getting messed up in Iran when there are so many other things that we need to be focused on here at home.
0: Mick, you come
2: I think Joanna's right in that they did a lousy job of explaining it before it happened. I think they've fixed some of that. My concern is that they're not convincing themselves. There's some discussion right now about leaving, about declaring victory and pulling out of the region. My point to Joanna is, look, I think the only thing that really would justify us being there is would be to prevent Iran from having a nuclear weapon. If they leave now and the straits are closed and Iran still has a nuclear weapon, every Democrat, you included, who's accused him of getting him into a war wrongly, and I was the anti-interventionist in the first administration, but every Democrat would then attack him for cutting a bad deal and losing. So it's sort of he's damned if he does and damned if he doesn't. And I get that. That's sometimes the situation you're in as a president. I think that if he makes a decent case, he says, look, I know you folks didn't want the war. Iran cannot have a nuclear weapon. Here's why they can't have a nuclear weapon. Here's why the world would be a lot worse off if they did. It's worth it, what we're going through right now. All of the cost, including the human cost, is worth it. I think they can do that. I'm not sure they're doing it very effectively. And more concerning, I'm not sure they're convincing themselves. And that's what worries me.
0: You invoked the name of Bill Clinton. And of course, he was so memorably told, I think by James Carville, that to just focus on the economy. Is the economy stupid? And
2: yes.
0: When a president tells you that you're going to have to pay extra for gasoline in America, a place where car is king, that's not a great message heading towards the midterms.
2: But it's not. But again, keep in mind, Trump also said something that I took at face value. Every now and then, if you listen to him enough, you'll actually get an insight into his thinking. One of the things he said was that he didn't care about the midterms.
0: Yeah.
2: And I think that's probably correct. I think that if I wanted to defend that, what I would say is you need to have a president every now and then not worried just about the next election. You need to have a president worried about some of the longer arcs of history. Maybe Iran and the nuclear program is one of those. Now, I used to be an elected Republican official in Congress, and I can tell you that's a really, really hard message for those folks to swallow right now. But I really do think that Donald Trump doesn't care that much about the midterms and didn't even before the war started. His life is not going to change that much because of the midterms. If the Democrats take the House, for example, he'd be impeached. He's done that before. They're not kicking him out of office. If the Democrats take the Senate, which is possible, he'll have a difficult time getting judges and cabinet officials approved and so forth. But generally speaking, about 90% of what the administration has done so far, they've done without Congress anyway, and that will continue. So I do not think that the midterms are driving the decision-making out of the White House.
0: Joanna, do you think Donald Trump cares about the outcome of the midterms?
3: Well, he certainly is trying to manipulate them. You know, he's been going down the route of trying to redistrict a lot of the states so that he can maintain power, which is another reason that Mick rightly pointed out that Trump has very low poll numbers amongst independents. They don't want political manipulation in their elections. So, and to the extent that the Democrats have no tooth or backbone if they win, I disagree with Mick on that, because I would say, you know, the number one thing you see Ro Khanna and others, you know, suggesting is to truly use the Constitution to stop this war. So I think the Democrats would absolutely go that route and try to stop Trump's, overuse of military without congressional approval. That's not how it's supposed to be. I would agree with Mick that is how it has been for multiple administrations. In fact, President Obama tried to get Congress's approval for Syria and couldn't. So we are definitely seeing a shift in the U.S. if you get Democrats in power, because they will try to use everything they can, and then Trump will end up at the Supreme Court more and more. So the midterms do have real consequences for him. I think that he thinks, like the first term, that he can go down whatever path. And the thing that Mick and I agree on is I do think that Donald Trump cares most about himself and not members of Congress. So, you know, he is going to do what he wants. The question is, you know, will the Democrats allow him to do that as much as the Republicans? And then it's probably, will the Supreme Court allow him to do that as much as the Republicans have?
0: Thank you. Mick, is Joanna right in suggesting that you think Donald Trump is only interested in himself when it comes to the midterms? Or are you gamely trying to defend the president by saying that he's thinking about the bigger picture and it's not about his own lack of care.
2: If you ask me if the president has a healthy ego, the answer is yes. Every single president does. I don't know of any, that wouldn't be an eye opener to suggest that the president has an ego. To Johanna's point about the change, though, possible change in the influence of Congress. Congress can stop the war now if they want to. Congress, and not through the War Powers Act. That's what she's referring to. And again, I was in Congress. I'm not sure the War Powers Act is constitutional, but I tell you one thing that is, which is the power of the purse. And Congress could deny the president the money necessary to continue to the war. That would be fascinating for me to see. If the Democrats take over, will they vote not to fund the war? Because here's why. Because if that's the way the war ends, then who does Donald Trump get to blame? The Democrats. I can tell you that I've been in Congress. I've seen people, the phenomenon is called voting no and hoping yes. You vote one way, but you hope the outcome is different so that something happens. And right now, the Democrats do not want this war to be defunded, because then Trump will blame Congress for the poor outcome in the war. And I'd be stunned to see if the Democrats actually voted to pull funding back for this war. And I use myself as an example, at least the Congresses I was in, as many folks in my party were beating their chest about the War Powers Act being used against President Obama, we still voted to fund the war. You know, that's one of the things we like to pay for in this country. We like to pay for everything. But it'd be fascinating to see if that resolve translates through into the things that you know would work, and that is withholding the money. The War Powers Act, maybe it's constitutional, maybe it's not. Congress spending money is absolutely constitutional.
0: Johanna.
3: Yeah. No, I think the problem for Mick, though, is Democrats would be really bad messengers if somehow we get blamed for President Trump taking us unilaterally into Iran, very, very closely aligned with Bibi Netanyahu, when you have Democrats running away from Bibi Netanyahu. I think that in the traditional sense, Mick is absolutely right that there are a lot of Democrats who have been there a very long time who just, do kind of the ordinary thing. But you are seeing Democratic voters upend those, traditional Democrats. And you're seeing a new class of people who do not want the foreign wars, who actually are more like J.D. Vance, who want the investment in America. And so it would not surprise me at all if you see Democrats, going down the route of we did not want this war. The question is, of course, what's going to happen with Ukraine and Russia as well, because Democrats did get walked into that war by the fact that Putin invaded Ukraine.
0: Mick, I'm intrigued by what Johanna was saying there. And you said earlier on that you were close to Donald Trump. You're in the Oval Office, obviously. You're in the room where a lot of things happened. And Johanna's mentioned J.D. Vance a number of times in this brief conversation. What happened on the occasions you looked Donald Trump in the eye and said, Mr. President, no, this is a bad idea?
2: Donald Trump doesn't listen to any one person. That's not how he works. He doesn't have a solo trusted advisor. He listens to just about everybody on a variety of topics. So and I've seen people try to influence in that fashion, and it usually doesn't work. The way that Donald Trump would change his mind, but would be to listen to sort of a large group of people from the Congress, people from his team, people from Wall Street, friends of his, from his private life and so forth, folks in the media, and then change course and so forth. So look, JD's role, look, Americans get this wrong. I'm sure Europeans do. The vice president is an important role. There's no question. I'm not trying to diminish that. It's not one of the top five in the White House. It's just not. The vice president really is there to make sure that we have continuity of leadership if something happens to the president. Other than that, the vice president only has whatever value or weight a president chooses to give him or her. People don't realize this, but there have been several administrations when the vice president doesn't even have an office in the West Wing. I think JD does. I know that Mike Pence did, but I know over the course of our history, a lot of vice presidents didn't even have a regular office in the building. So you can't look. You're right to look at JD Vance because he's a potential leader of the party moving forward. He is a sitting vice president, for goodness sakes. But I think folks overestimate the input and the role that a vice president has under our system.
0: But I suspect that the Vance people are probably wargaming a lot of what-ifs throughout this administration, and particularly with a view to the next presidential election. So kind of every bit counts. It's not like a lame duck vice presidency.
2: Correct.
0: Okay.
2: That's fair.
0: Joanna, you agree with that?
3: Yeah, he's a young leader. He's got only his future. I mean, his wife is the first sitting second lady to have a child in the White House in 150 years. So, you know, he's young. He's got his whole future ahead of him. And the question is whether he's going to run away from Donald Trump if he tries to go the route of running for president.
0: Okay. I mean, anyone who tries to run away from Donald Trump, it gets very Hunger Games. Mick, does it not?
2: It does. But Joanna asked the right question. She absolutely does. Which is, look, I'm going to give you a piece of information. Joanna, you've not seen this yet, but it's the most fascinating poll data I've seen in the last 6 months. I saw in a race that very few people care about, which is a race here for the Senate in South Carolina, a solidly Republican state. And the poll question was this, not who are you voting for, those are not interesting, is if Donald Trump endorsed a candidate, candidate X, would that make you, the Republican voter in South Carolina, more or less likely to vote for that candidate? That number, I would expect, would be 95%, that if Donald Trump endorsed me, it would make the regular voters here more likely to vote for me. The number was 40.
0: Ooh.
2: In fact, the other number was that 20% of the people would be less likely to vote for that person because Donald Trump endorsed him or her. That's a stunning change. And wow. I think a lot of Republicans are looking at that thinking, okay, I can't go against Donald Trump in 2028 because he is the leader of the party. He's going to have tremendous influence. But maybe he's not as all dominant within the party as he used to be.
0: Interesting.
2: And that will be fascinating to watch.
0: Cue the sound of beeping as people reverse from their positions from the last X amount of years. Mick, stay with us. Joanna, stay with us. We have more to discuss, including this wonderful Wisconsin primary. Were the Democrats lucky that the Democratic Socialist Francesca Hong lost that primary? You're listening to Ryan Tuberty on Times Radio. Back shortly.
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0: Okay, we're still going to America. Mick Mulvaney, Donald Trump's former White House acting chief of staff during his first administration. Joanna Masca is Democratic strategist and former Barack Obama White House official. They adore each other, but that's not getting in the way of a good conversation. Francesca Hong was expected to cruise to victory in Tuesday's gubernatorial primary in Wisconsin, but instead, the centrist candidate, David Crowley, won narrowly. And by narrowly, we'll crunch that little number in a moment. Hong is a member of the Democratic Socialists of America. The key word there being, of course, socialists. And that is from one of the country's most proudly leftist cities in the midst of what's being seen as a bit of a democratic socialist wave. Meanwhile, Milwaukee County Executive David Crowley abandoned his run, re-entered the race 24 days before Election Day, and then still won, which is pretty notable in itself. So, Johanna, were the Democrats lucky that Francesca Hong lost the primary?
1: This was a wild race, yeah. And so few people were actually paying attention to it. You know what's interesting to me about Hong is she was literally like making her own food for rallies. She was a very different candidate for governor than we've seen before. And the socialist, you know, accusation of every Democrat has been around as long as I've been in Democratic politics. So it's interesting to me to see so many wear it as a badge of honor now. But I think when you actually get down to it, she wasn't a polished candidate. You know, obviously, the candidate who had been running against her, Mandela Barnes, he had to drop out very last minute because of accusations that a lot of Democrats afterwards said, oh yeah, we knew all of these things. I wish we would start telling all of these things before you're, you know, so close to the race.
0: Yeah, but, yeah, there's a famous joke here about the chat show host who said, surprise me in rehearsals.
1: Yeah, well, and it's just so interesting to see because now we've got a candidate that very few people actually know much about running in a race against a Republican who actually very much defended Donald Trump trying to steal the election last time around. So this is going to be a more nationally prominent race than it has been before. I'm not as worried about the socialist, you know, ties and these Democrats who are taking the term socialism, like Mandani, are actually filling potholes and, you know, they're very popular. So I don't know that that's going to be the deciding factor in this election.
0: Also, some of them should come on a field trip to Europe and find out what real socialism looks like.
1: Yes.
0: As you know, Mick, I'm sure, Mick, on your travels, you know what I'm talking about.
2: I do indeed. In fact, what is it, that those who don't know history are condemned to repeat it? So I guess Mamdani knows more than Lenin and Marx and Stalin and Chavez, but maybe he's going to be a great socialist. I have no idea. Look, your original question was, did the Democrats dodge a bullet in Wisconsin? The answer is yes, they just did. It's a centrist candidate is much more likely to do well in Wisconsin than is a Democrat socialist. That being said, even David Axelrod, who Johanna knows and is a very highly regarded Democrat consultant, said that, you know, El Sayed, the candidate in Michigan, the Democrat socialist, is a serious candidate, but Hong was not.
0: Yeah.
2: So she didn't even have the support of some folks within her own party. I mentioned polling a second ago. Yeah. I think it bears comment here that in this race, the polls were wrong. And I mean wrong, Ryan, by 10 or 15 points. Hong was favored by 10 or 15 points. That follows up the race in Michigan, where the Democrat Socialist was leading by 10 or 15 points and only won by a handful of votes. So there is something going on with polling in this country. And I think we'd have to take, including the poll I mentioned, you take all of those with a huge grain of salt right now, just because the data that we're seeing is not very good.
0: And I'm curious to know, Mick, are Republican staffers rubbing their hands with glee watching this schism in the Democratic Party and hoping upon hope that the Democratic Socialist candidates win so that when they do go up against a Republican candidate, ultimately the chances are they'll nudge across the finish line ahead of them?
2: Sure. Johanna knows this as well as anybody. We are at the exact same place that the Democrats were back in 2015. We were from our Tea Party movement into our Freedom Caucus movement. We were moving populist right. And then all of a sudden, Donald Trump came up. And the Democrats, like, oh my goodness, this is the greatest thing to happen to Democrats ever. This guy could never win. So yeah, let's promote him. In fact, Donald Trump did a great job of getting promoted on left-leaning television in 2015, 2016, because they wanted him to be the candidate. So yes, the answer to your question is we are rubbing our hands, licking our chest, shops waiting to go after Democrat socialists. But I also think we need to remember our own history, that that sometimes you be careful what you wish for.
0: Well, Johanna, how do you feel as a Democrat looking on? Are you kind of shaking your head going, how did it come to this? Or are you thinking it doesn't matter, the best candidates win and the best candidates will progress?
1: Well, Mick and David Axelrod are right about El Sayed is a different candidate. He's been a different candidate. He's been kind of more establishment and is like a public health official in Michigan who's running for office. There's a lot of national scare tactics about him, worry about him. The kid is, you know, a Michigander through and through. And, you know, he's putting eyeglasses on school kids is his socialism. So I think it really depends candidate versus candidate. You know, if this ends up in a wave where Ro Khanna, who's someone who now Ron Klain, and Mick, of course, knows Ron as well, is working for, you know, if you see a Ro Khanna who's more of a traditional Democrat who has actually worked in our Department of Commerce, take this populist wave and rise to the top and run for president, that's very different than if you have even an AOC, who is someone who does not have like the same plans or, you know, the substance, I would say, of Ro Khanna. And it's not to say she doesn't have substance. She has a lot, but she's not talking about jobs in middle America in the same way as Ro Khanna. So I think it really depends. Like Mick says, is be careful what you wish for. We don't know yet what we're wishing for, but if we have the right candidate, I could see a populist really gaining speed on the Democratic side.
0: The problem with having two such articulate and excellent guests as you on a show like this is that we could do another hour. The difficulty is you have about a minute and a half. So Mick, in that time, tell me, who's living the American dream this week, please?
2: I am, and so is Johanna. So is that quick enough?
0: That's good, but go on and briefly explain why.
2: Look, the economy is good here. We do have a K-shaped economy. There are the folks who are suffering. The Republicans need to figure that out. They need to have empathy. They need to go back. We talked about Bill Clinton earlier. We need to feel their pain. And Donald Trump is not good at that yet. Republican candidates need to get better at it between now and the midterms, or else we run the risk of getting waxed.
0: Okay, waxed or shellacked was the word that your former boss used, I think, Johanna. So who's living the American dream this week?
1: Well, I'll agree with Mick now, especially with my new 3-month-old.
0: Congratulations.
1: I feel the American dream. It's wonderful.
0: Wow.
1: But I would say, actually, some of these candidates we've talked about, Hong in Wisconsin is actually living the American dream. And after she lost, she even like said that she was going to go, you know, have some drinks. So
0: yeah,
1: I think
0: attitude.
1: It was a little bit more. And so is El Sayed. So, you know, there are a lot of people who are showing their versions of American dreams. I want more of the regular Americans to feel that American dream like we do.
0: Maybe the sun is coming out again for those who have been missing the sunshine. Let's see what happens. Please join us again soon, both of you. Mick Mulvaney, thank you so much. Johanna Masca, what a pleasure. And congratulations on your wonderful news. That's great. Joining us to talk about events and affairs and life across the ocean. We love doing that every week here on the show. We're heading towards 3 o'clock and we're here on Times Radio all the way up till 4.

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1: It's 3 o'clock. Ryan Tuberty with you on Times Radio. Coming up, we're going to speak to an American former academic who quit his job after being treated like, in his words, a racial prop rather than a professor. Is the ferry the best way to travel? We'll find out more about that. And my big guest today is one of TV's most charming leading men, Tom Ellis, known for Netflix's Lucifer and the BBC's Miranda. He'll be here to tell me about his new crime drama and about why he feels optimistic for the future of the US and indeed receiving an original piece of art from Pierce Brosnan. First, so let's get a roundup of the latest news with Mike Powell.
2: Thanks, Ryan. British drones are being used to strike targets on the Russian mainland for the first time. The weapons are being used as part of Ukraine's deep strike campaign, which is hitting industrial and military targets. Earlier, six people were killed in Russia in one of Ukraine's largest aerial attacks since the war began. Russia's defense ministry say it shot down 822 drones. Here's the Sunday Times defense correspondent, Dominic Housechild.
3: We already know that the UK has supplied British-made cruise missiles to Ukraine called the Storm Shadow. They've been using Storm Shadow since around 2024 now. But those missiles are limited, they're very expensive, and they basically didn't move the dial in terms of the war outcomes. The drones, on the other hand, are cheap, they're plentiful, and they've actually had a far greater impact on the war than nearly any other development on the battlefield.
2: A murder investigation is underway after a 55-year-old man died following an altercation in Wakefield during which he was bitten by a dog. Another man, who's also 55, has been arrested on suspicion of murder and owning a dangerously out-of-control dog. There's a warning the expansion of the prison early release scheme in England and Wales could lead to a rise in murders. The Chief Inspector of Probation says the service is already overstretched and won't be able to cope with the increased workload. Former prison governor Vanessa Frake, who's also advising Reform UK on the issue, says she's not a fan of early release.
4: All we're doing is moving the prison crisis of overcrowding back into communities and back against victims and survivors, particularly of domestic violence.
2: The actress Amanda Abington has secured a five-figure sum from the BBC over bullying allegations she made about her time on Strictly. Her dancing partner Giovanni Panice had rejected any claim of threatening or abusive behaviour. Water companies could be allowed to charge higher prices during droughts under plans being considered by regulator Ofwat. The firms would be able to implement surge pricing, factoring water scarcity into bills to help reduce consumption. Times columnist Emma Duncan told Ryan Tubridy that nothing is set in stone.
5: Now, you could do it in a way that meant bills were lower in winter when there's lots of water around, and higher when we've got a drought period, which is how it's been trialled so far. There have been a lot of small trials of this around the country, and it has reduced people's water use.
2: Sport now, and the Community Shield is just getting underway in Cardiff, with Arsenal taking on Manchester City. Southampton are 2-1 down.

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2: You're very welcome if you've just joined us. You're listening to Times Radio. Ryan Tubridy here till 4 o'clock. In the next hour, the Times travel team will be sharing their tips on how to travel to every corner of the world without breaking the bank, and why the ferry might be the most underrated form of travel of them all. Plus, we'll be speaking to a former professor at an American liberal arts college who quit his job after witnessing what he describes as the insufferable hypocrisy of elite academia. My big guest this week is Tom Ellis, the actor known for playing the baddie to end all baddies, the devil himself. He'll be telling us all about his new show, though. It's called CIA. He'll talk about his relationship with his Thursday Murder Club father, Pierce Brosnan, and he'll talk about becoming a US citizen despite his issues with the current administration.
3: I do have a sense that whilst this second term has been an absolute nightmare, I think that the tide will turn.
2: And indeed, finally, the Labour peer Thangam Debonair will be telling us which books have made her the person she is today in our feature Three From Me. I've been asking you for your song that sums up the week, and you've been sending in some suggestions to 0333 003 2353. One of my favourite people on the planet Earth is being in touch, my co-parent from Saturday Afternoon's radio, Jane Mulcairns. She has this classic after the seaside town of Clacton headed to the polls this week.

0: Great choice. Great choice, Jane. Thank you so much for that. Brighton's greatest importer, export, whatever you're having yourself. It's lovely to hear that. All your song suggestions, welcome. You can send thoughts on text 87222, starting your message with the word times. On the subject of pride and patriotism, we had a conversation about that a little earlier on. Someone says, this is a completely English conversation. I love Scotland, and I found since returning here from 35 years down south a huge sense of pride and belonging. So that's local pride. We were talking about that a lot. And another says, from Mark, says, it always fills me with great pride that I think that the only country that could take on the States in a game of guitar top trumps, great game, I haven't played that for years, is Great Britain. And if we teamed up with Ireland, it would be a very difficult one to call. No, we'd win that. No doubt. That'd be a great alliance for our times, and we would easily and comfortably probably defeat the USA. Well played there. Nice one. Okay, let's keep going, because travel-wise, we're still going. We're not going to wish August away just yet. It's often thought that the most extravagant and ambitious holidays are reserved for those with the deepest pockets. But the Times travel team are here to dispel that myth and instead insist that all you need to travel to the four corners of the earth is forward planning and a dash of determination. Cathy Adams is the travel news features editor for the Times and Sunday Times. Good afternoon, Cathy.
1: Hello, good afternoon, Ryan.
0: Well, this is going to speak to lots of us. So, travelling the world on a budget. What are the top tips for people with big travel ambitions, but not necessarily the funds to match?
1: Okay, so, hi. And, I mean, look, we all know, we all want to go to, you know, the seven wonders of the world. We want to tick off our bucket list. But obviously, these trips, as you've just said, are incredibly expensive. I've spent the weekend talking to some friends that spend kind of 5,000 plus on their holidays. But there's good news, you don't have to spend that much money. We have 12 options here, and they range from Machu Picchu in Peru. They range from Egypt, you know, seeing the ancient wonders,
0: yeah.
1: Northern Lights, going on holiday in, you know, on a kind of classic South African safari. And all of them are, I mean, look, I think we have to distinguish also between affordable and good value, because none of them are going to be like £100. You know, we're not talking a sort of teletext holiday on a beach in Greece here. You know, we are talking about a big, big, big adventure, but all of them are under about £2,500, which actually for, you know, one of these bucket list adventures are very, very good. I do have to say as well, you can also book most of these with the Times own travel agency, with Times Holidays. So
0: yeah.
1: Look, we've made it really easy for you. It's a lovely list. Oh, look, driving Route 66 as well. That's something that's incredibly popular this year with the big anniversary. So yeah, if you don't have a lot of money, go and check out the list, and I'm sure you can manage some of them.
0: I did something similar to Egypt last January, March.
1: Ah.
0: Yeah, and I have to say it was very manageable financially, and also not a hack to get to, and very easy to get around, and not that expensive. Yeah. To, you know, if you do it correctly, and when I say if you do it correctly, my poor wife did organize most of
1: her.
0: In fact, all of it. But it can be done, is what I'm saying. And in fact, I was talking to, of all people, the Irish ambassador to Morocco this week. And she was telling me that her brother got to Marrakesh or Rabat for about 78 quid direct.

0: I've got another 3 hour flight. So you can go, you talk about $2,500. I think you can go cheaper again if you really need to.
1: Oh, way, way cheaper. I mean, that is the absolute ceiling here. But you know, the good news is you just mentioned it with Egypt. Egypt is incredibly affordable and it's been very popular over the past couple of years because it's so affordable. I mean, a lot of the places on this list, you know, we're talking about doing the Golden Triangle in India. India is incredible. You know, I've been a lot, I've been lucky enough to explore a lot over the past sort of 15 years or so.
0: Yeah.
1: And a lot of the countries on this list actually have, you know, they are very affordable. I mean, mainland China, again, is, it's quite a daunting trip. It's spectacular when you're there, but obviously it is quite daunting.
0: Yeah.
1: Language barrier, food, etc. But when you're on the ground, it's very, very reasonable. So a lot of these countries actually are, yeah, you can book direct, you can book flights there and then kind of, you know, fathom it out on your own if you think that might be cheaper. But I would say with a lot of them, look, if you really want to get the best of it as well, and this is the point that the writer makes, actually going on a tour is a very cost-effective way to make it happen. And you know, obviously you're not going to worry about missing all the best bits either, because you've got someone there that really knows what they're talking about. They can take you to these places and make sure that you see it all.
0: And if you need to know what books you should bring with you to accompany the place you're traveling to, get in touch with me and I'll help you out there, because you should always,
1: I can't help on that front, but yeah.
0: No, I'll help you. We'll work together, because you need to have the right book for the right place you're visiting.
1: Agree.
0: I was on the ferry recently, actually, from here to there or whatever. But anyway, Andrew Eames has been writing of his love for the ferry. Are you a ferry woman yourself?
1: Can I be, well, yeah. I mean, no, I'm going to be, have to be honest.
0: Just call it straight. That's it. I just want your honesty.
1: I actually haven't been on a ferry. I write weirdly a lot about ferries because of, you know, Port of Dover being incredibly busy, and, you know, lots of kind of rumoured queues. But I haven't actually been on a ferry probably since I was a child. But these ferries are, they're not, you know, the big sort of car ferries that we might think of that plough to and from Dover and Calais. Mm. They're these kind of little, and I didn't even know some of these existed, you know, tiny crossings in Britain that actually allow you to go from one really small place to another kind of remote place as well. I mean, he's talking about, you know, going up the River Dart in Devon to, you know, the former holiday home of Agatha Christie.
0: Ooh.
1: Into Orford Ness in Suffolk, which has always sort of fascinated me. It's got a sort of nuclear history, I think. But it's a, well, okay, here, but the largest spit of vegetated shingle. Here you go, top secret testing site. So what he's tried to do is sort of, you know, say, look, you can get on one of these very small crafts and go and find places that essentially no one else is going to be visiting.
0: Lovely.
1: And there are still 2 weeks left of the summer holidays. It's obviously going to be lovely weather for the rest of it, hopefully. So if you are looking for a kind of very off the radar British break, then yeah, do check it out.
0: Have you ever seen a puffin, Cathy?
1: No, I haven't. I'd love to.
0: That's because you haven't been on those little boats that are taking you from one shore to another.
1: Don't. I'll tell you what, actually, the last ferry I did go on, this is very nerdy, but fascinating.
0: That's okay.
1: I went to the offshore wind farm just off, I don't know, 4 miles off Brighton. And I suppose you probably would class that as a ferry. Absolutely fascinating trip. If you've never been up close to a wind farm, honestly, yeah, I'd really recommend it. Completely amazing. And, you know, they're these humongous, it just makes you realize how small you are and what on earth is going on. So there you go. That's my last trip.
0: Okay, we're exchanging puffins for wind farms here. I like this. A new film about the late chef and travel documentarian Anthony Bourdain has just come out in UK cinemas. It's called Tony and follows young Bourdain himself, played by Dominic Sessa. I know this guy is very cool and he's very iconic, but he's not somebody I have followed with any great interest.
1: Honestly, same for me. And I think that's because I'm not a massive foodie, but
0: yeah,
1: we
0: same.
1: Are in the minority here because people love him. And,
0: true,
1: you know, since his death, he's become a real kind of iconic like cult figure, you know, in travel as well. And we all know that travel and food are, you know, very intrinsically linked. And probably in the past decade or so, people are increasingly travelling to go and try amazing restaurants, you know, to go and try amazing dishes. And it's a really good way in, I think, to kind of understand the destination. So yeah, with this new film out, someone on my team who is a fan, Hugh Oliver, he's just basically written about what we can learn from Anthony Bourdain and kind of what he brought to travel and how we can wholly like him. Look, I'll be honest, the best piece of advice in here is just get wrecked. Like, sometimes he just enjoyed getting wrecked. I don't particularly like food, but I do love booze. And
0: yeah,
1: you know, he was a real proponent of that and kind of really getting to know the vibe and, you know, meeting people, meeting locals, chatting to them, kind of understanding how food kind of is interwoven in the culture. I did go to Hoi An, I don't know, 10 years ago or something, and stood outside. And again, I didn't really know who he was at this point, even though he was still, you know, very kind of cult figure.
0: Mm-hmm.
1: And stood outside the banh mi truck that he'd gone to once and said it was the symphony in a sandwich, you know, the best banh mi that he'd ever found. And people were, you know, there was a massive queue. Like he was a huge driver of, you know, kind of what we might call an influencer now.
0: Yeah.
1: He was kind of the original food influencer. So yeah, he's a very interesting character. I probably won't go and see the film itself, but I think
0: Yeah.
1: actually there's a lot to be learned from the way that he understood places.
0: He always struck me as being a bit like the kind of Leonard Cohen of the culinary world, that sort
1: For
0: of
1: sure. Yeah,
0: vibe.
1: for sure. Any good recommendations? Yeah, I would follow them.
0: I agree. Kathy, thank you for that. Really appreciate that. A very lively and intriguing look at the world of travel today. Kathy Adams, Travel News Features Editor for The Times and Sunday Times. Enjoy that very much. Coming up, we're going to speak to an American former academic who quit his job after being treated like, in his own words, a racial prop rather than a professor. You're listening to Ryan Tuberty on Times Radio.
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0: Good to have your company this Sunday afternoon. Cambridge University has defended its handling of Jason Arday, its star academic who was found dead on Friday. Arday was made famous as the university's youngest ever black professor, appointed at the age of 37, but resigned from his post within the Faculty of Education earlier this month after allegations of academic fraud. Cambridge say that Arday was provided with extensive support both before and after his resignation, and his rise in academia became a flashpoint in a conversation about diversity, equity and inclusion, also known as DEI. My next guest has been watching it all unfold from across the water. Tyler Austin Harper is a former tenure track professor of environmental studies at an American liberal arts college, and he quit his job at Bates after witnessing what he saw as, quote, "the insufferable hypocrisy of elite academia," unquote. Tyler, thank you for being with us today. Thanks.
6: No, thanks for having me.
0: We'll get your thoughts on the Jason Arday story in a moment, but your own story is fascinating. I was reading your extensive article in The Atlantic yesterday evening, and you were starting your dream job in 2020, middle of COVID, a confluence of events that weirdly worked for you. You were optimistic.
6: Yes.
0: So tell us what
6: Very
0: happened.
6: Very much so.
0: Yeah.
6: Yeah, so I came into Bates College in 2020. I got my job just before COVID hit, so I was spared many of the freezes in faculty hiring that happened just after that. I had went to a small liberal arts college myself, so I very much believed in that kind of model where you have these small schools in America with very good student to professor ratios. Everyone is living together on a small campus. The faculty often live nearby, et cetera. And I believed in that kind of model as a way to do education. And it gradually became apparent over my time at Bates that the college was a kind of ideological pressure cooker where you simultaneously had very progressive initiatives being pushed by the administration of the college, while at the same time, labor conditions of the college were not so great, like many places in academia. You had a fair amount of adjunct or contingent faculty. There was a unionization effort that was crushed by the school, who hired a very expensive union-busting firm that was also being used by Amazon at the time to come after the faculty and the staff who were attempting to unionize. So that combination of progressive extremism coupled with what I saw as a very sort of reactionary approach to economic issues, I eventually found it quite stifling and insufferable.
0: Well, let's start with column A then, progressive extremism. I noticed Alexandria Ocasio-Cortez saying this week that she referred to what she called woke one, which strikes me as being something in the same ballpark as what you're just describing. Is that right? And maybe you'd explain it to us.
6: Yeah, for sure. I think woke one, as people sometimes use the term, refers to this moment in the early 2020s and the 2010s where there was a very performative kind of progressivism focused in particular on identity, often focused on rather hysterical claims about language and violence, right? Treating violence as a metaphor. One of the things I talk about in the piece is an encounter with students on campus where one threatened to call the police on a Black student, and a faculty member referred to this as literally an attempted lynching, right? And so when I think about woke one, I think about these sort of hysterical claims about racial identity that are completely unmoored from reality, that turn, that use metaphors of violence to describe pretty banal everyday encounters. And one of my sort of central theses is that all of this kind of theatrical progressivism was really just a way of distracting from some real economic problems, both in America, but particularly on elite college campuses. And that, you know, focusing on all of the social justice talk was a way to make people forget that there were ongoing labor problems, that tuition was approaching $100,000 a year at the institution I taught at, et cetera.
0: Yeah. I get the sense, reading your very extensive article, that your academic dream died by a thousand cuts. And my question to you is, when did you feel the first cuts?
6: Yeah, that's a really great question. I think it would be the fall of 2021. This was shortly after the incident I mentioned where a faculty member accuses a student of basically attempting a lynching by threatening to call the police. I come back on campus that fall and two things happen simultaneously. One is that there is an initiative called the Foundational Dialogues, this top-down initiative where the administration was basically saying every academic department on campus had to do a racism self-audit. They had to go through the curriculum, look for bias, racism, et cetera, and then issue a report about how we were going to change our curriculum after this racism self-audit. So just sort of standard fare, progressive performance art. But at the very same moment this is happening, in fact, the very same month, there's a unionization drive that starts on campus in response to what people organizing the drive felt were low pay, poor working conditions for various folks on the campus. And the college immediately, like I said, starts trying to crush this effort using the same firm that Amazon was using at the time to crush a labor initiative in New York, et cetera. And so that juxtaposition of demanding that we all go on this social justice hunt for racism in our curriculum and astronomy courses or whatever is happening at the same time as this pretty pretty brutal approach to people advocating for labor rights.
0: So you're watching this and bit by bit, you're becoming quite demoralized and you kind of paint a picture that, I hope it's not an overreach, but certainly there's this sort of a sense of the crucible, you know, you're a witch, you know, and everyone accusing each other. Were you sensing that?
6: I would say, I would be careful. I would say that I don't think, to be fair to the college, that there was an environment of cancel culture. I don't think there was, I became outspoken in public writing and elsewhere during my time at Bates about what I viewed as some of the excesses of DEI nationally. Now, I was not writing about my institution, but I was very critical of the kinds of things and very publicly critical that Bates was doing. And I will say, in total fairness to the college, I never heard a word about it from the administration. I was never made to feel like I would be in trouble or that my tenure case would be jeopardized for speaking out. So to credit them, it was not a place that was, I think, interested in censure and canceling. Now, at the same time...
0: Sorry,
6: go ahead.
0: No, please.
6: I was going to say, at the same time, there's a real culture of cowardice and fear, which was all the more frustrating because it was not as though people were punished for saying what they thought, right? And so the thing I found baffling is you have all these crazy initiatives that I know a lot of faculty on campus did not agree with. And they would come up to me after I said something or wrote something about it. And they would say, oh, I'm so glad you said something. I agree and I can't say anything. And my response was always, you're tenured. You have tenure. You're exactly the kind of person who can say something. What do you think is going to happen to you? And so there was something, too, about this mismatch between the actual power that these faculty members had to speak up, that they were not going to lose their jobs, they were not going to be canceled, and their nonetheless inexplicable terror of sticking their neck out lest someone yell at them, which is about the worst thing that would happen to them, was just really galling.
0: I was reading an autobiography of a woman who came from a very tough background and ended up being a highly successful academic, and eventually the institution she was in, the academic institution, were kind of bringing her around to various meetings saying, look what we have, didn't we do well? And at that point she said, enough already. I got that sense about your story too, that you felt, particularly when it came to Martin Luther King and the organization of a particular committee, that you felt this isn't right.
6: Yeah, I found it very frustrating that I was constantly put on service work. In other words, serving on committees, helming various parts of the academic bureaucracy, that almost always was related to DEI or race, right? I am not a scholar who works on race. I worked on 19th century British literature and the history of science. So I have no special expertise that would make sense to put me on a DEI committee, or that would make sense for me to helm the Martin Luther Junior Day Committee, which was a big, big annual event on campus where we did a large, a really large scale event, right? Have a historian run that. That's not where my expertise lies. And so the only plausible reason I was constantly asked to do this kind of work was because of my race. And if it had just been one or two things, that would be one thing. But it was persistent during my entire time at Bates College, to the point at which, during one of your regular reviews you do over the course of your time in the tenure track, one of the things I explicitly complained about in materials for my review, I said, I've only been asked to do service work at this college that is narrowly related to my race, right? Nothing to do with my expertise or other competencies I might have, solely race work. And yeah, it's like I said, one or two, that's fine. I understand why you might want to have minorities on some of these committees, but when that is all minority professors are being asked to do, it does start to grate.
0: And you decided time to leave.
6: Yeah, I think the final straw was an instance where we had a very qualified colleague of mine who was not on the tenure track, who was very well qualified for a job we were hiring for. She was a finalist for that job. This is a woman of color. And we, for reasons that I found extraordinarily inexplicable, did not hire her, essentially to trade up for a minority that we preferred ever so slightly. And watching the way in which that happened, in this sense that, like, okay, these minority candidates are just like baseball cards. We have this very talented person who's given a lot to this institution, who is we know and we like, and who is great with students, and yet there's a very marginal improvement over her, and so we're just going to throw her right back out into the cold to get the newer, shinier minority. That was really the final straw. And I was not going to starve if I left. I was had a pretty solid going as a freelance writer at that point. And so it wasn't a choice between food stamps and staying at my job. And so I was like, I don't have to do this, and I don't want to keep doing it.
0: I could have asked you about the Jason Arday story this time last week with a certain set of questions. And sadly, yep, I ask you about the late Jason Arday today with a different set of questions, or certainly I'm interested to hear your thoughts on that particular story. I presume you've been watching it from afar.
6: Yes, I have. I've followed it closely. I wrote something about it yesterday. I will say, look, Jason Arday is a person and a human being who had agency, who did a lot to conceal his plagiarism and other forms of fraud, even when he was caught, who threatened people, et cetera, to make sure he wasn't found out. So I don't want to portray him as someone who had no agency here. But I think we have to think about what were the enabling conditions or institutions that allowed this whole thing to happen. Without taking responsibility from him, I also think there's plenty of blame to go around, right? Blame is not a finite resource.
0: Sure.
6: And I think it is astonishing that Cambridge, if you read some of the reporting from the New York Times, there were people who hired him who knew that the claims he were making had to be medically impossible, that they were unprecedented in the medical literature, et cetera. People who knew that what he was saying could not possibly be true. And yet they pressed on in hiring him anyway. Later on, when people raised objections or pointed out elements of fraud or plagiarism, they did everything they could to suppress it. And then Simon & Schuster, on top of this, continued to push his memoir forward even after it was substantial evidence of fraud, because he was a golden goose that they wanted to make a bunch of money off of. And so, to me, the top line thing here, again, not taking away responsibility from Jason Arday, mm-hmm, but many, many, many people at at very powerful institutions knew what he was, knew the claims he was making were not true, and yet just to appease or to indulge their own racial neurosis and desire to seem like a good person pushed him further and further and further up that mountaintop to a point in which he couldn't possibly climb back down.
7: Yeah.
6: And this is how that shook out. So I find it morally unconscionable. And I will add, just as a journalist, anybody blaming, look, the media attention on him to me was out of keeping with the fact that this was an academic scandal, right? He did not hurt anybody. This was not somebody accused of sexual assault or whatever. This is a minor academic scandal. And yet there were article after article after article, newspaper coverage, newspaper coverage, newspaper coverage. And I think you can make a fair claim that that's excessive. But the people blaming journalists for doing their job for this, rather than the people who put him in this position and then shouted down anyone who asked questions about it, I have no sympathy for that whatsoever. And yeah. I think this really lays at the feet of Cambridge and Simon and Schuster.
0: Yeah, and due diligence. And do you know what? There are no winners to that desperately tragic story. Tyler, thank you for your time today. Wish you well. Thank you.
6: Thank you. Appreciate it.
0: Tyler Austin Harper is a staff writer for The Atlantic. His article is quite something and well worth a read. Coming up, my big guest this week is Tom Ellis, the man who got his big break playing the devil himself. He'll be telling me about his new series and why he decided to become an American citizen despite his distaste for Donald Trump. First, though, it's the news with Mike Powell.
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8: British drones have been used to hit Russia in one of Ukraine's largest aerial attacks since the war began. Six people have been killed. Russia's defence ministry say it shot down 822 drones. A 55-year-old man's died after being bitten by a dog in Wakefield. Another man, who's the same age, has been arrested on suspicion of murder and being the owner of a dog dangerously out of control in a public place. A former prison governor is warning the early release scheme in England and Wales moves the overcrowding crisis from jails into communities. The chief inspector of probation worries there could be an increase in murders from October, when domestic abusers and killers convicted of manslaughter can be let out sooner. Water companies could be allowed to charge higher prices during droughts under plans being considered by the regulator Ofwat. The firms would be able to implement surge pricing, factoring water scarcity into bills to help reduce consumption. Times columnist Emma Duncan told Ryan Tubridy why the scheme wouldn't work at the moment.
9: Because it requires smart meters. And at the moment, only two-thirds of the country has meters at all. The rest of the country is still charged on the basis of the property's rateable value. And only about 12% of the country has got the smart meters that you would need to do this.
8: And commuters are being warned disruption caused by Friday's train derailment in Essex could last for at least another week. Network Rail says 1.5 miles of infrastructure needs repairing near Wickford. For insight and analysis of the week's biggest rugby stories, just search for the Ruck podcast.
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0: And welcome, if you're just joining us. Tom Ellis is one of television's most charming leading men. He was the dashing chef Gary in the BBC comedy Miranda. He was the son of Pierce Brosnan's character in the Thursday Murder Club. But he's probably most well known for playing the original fallen angel in the Netflix series Lucifer, which ran for 6 seasons.
7: Lucifer, Morningstar.
13: Lucifer Morningstar. Is that a stage name or something?
7: God-given, I'm afraid.
0: Yeah, well, Tom's latest role is no less roguish. He's playing a fast-talking, rule-breaking, loose-cannon CIA operative.
14: Special Agent Goodman, Connie Glass.
15: You're a spy.
14: Nothing gets past the feds, does it? Come on, we got work to do. I know this is a steep learning curve for you, but let me work outside the box and cut through the red tape. All you have to do is embrace plausible deniability. Think of me as a legal criminal.
16: Thought you guys like to blend in.
17: What's with the shirt?
14: It's black pink. It's a K-pop band.
16: Phil, you're overreacting.
18: I never overreact. Always the right amount of reaction. Every time.
0: Every time. I caught up with Tom Ellis earlier, who was speaking to me from New York City.
7: Thankfully, I'm sitting in the AC at the moment because it is absolutely boiling outside.
16: I was listening to a piece on the radio saying that people are going back to the workplace just to get the value out of their AC. I mean,
7: yes.
16: A sign of the times.
7: Thankfully, we have AC in New York. I know it's been terrible in the UK recently.
16: Yeah, you haven't in one. And tell me this, I get the sense reading about you that New York is somewhere that you were kind of looking forward to heading back to. And it's an extraordinary city, isn't it?
7: It really is. I mean, I was about to say it's so unique, and it reminds me of Unique New York, which was a tongue twister we used to do at drama school. But it is a special place for sure, and I'm really loving living here. It's very, very different to LA, where I was for the last 10 years. But it feels really familiar. It feels like London. It's got a very similar energy, and that makes me happy.
16: Yeah, it's one of those cities that if you're bored there, you're a bit of a fool. I mean, there's too much to do and offer.
7: Absolutely.
16: Congratulations on your new show. I mean, this is, I don't know if it's a new departure necessarily, but it's full throttle. It's classic drama, and you look really comfortable in it. Congratulations.
7: Oh, thanks, man. No, I'm having a great time. It's been a lovely journey, and you know, I'm working with great people, and I think you always hope when you're doing these things that you know, it will capture people's imagination, and it seems to have. So I can't grumble.
16: Yeah. What is the it's a spin-off from an FBI, isn't that right? It's from that world, and they're from a really great creative mind, you might tell us about, and they just don't seem to hit a bad note. They're so extraordinarily popular, these shows.
7: Yeah, so it's from Dick Wolf, who is a legend on US TV. You know, Law and Order SVU, Chicago Fire, you know, all the Chicago franchise. And they are just very, very good at making these procedural dramas. So the opportunity to come and to work with them and for them was a bit of a no-brainer, to be honest, Ryan. But we wanted to make this show, if we could, ever so slightly different to those other ones that were out there that they're doing. And the opportunity of exploring the CIA and what they do, it's kind of presented that for us. It is a different type of law enforcement. It's a, you know, they work in the shadows. They don't want people to know what they're doing. There's a lot of voyeurism that goes on there. And that's kind of inspired the way that we shoot the show and the kind of energy and tone that we've given to the show as well.
16: Yeah, can you give us a pen sketch of the show for people who haven't seen it yet?
7: Yeah. So my character, Colin Glass, he is a CIA operative, has been for 20-odd years now. And we find him working in the New York station. And a lot of people don't realise, but CIA work on home soil as well. They just don't talk about it. But in order for them to work on any kind of active case on US soil, they have to have an FBI liaison with them, which is not their favourite thing in the world, because there is a big difference in mentality between the two agencies. But my character, Colin, is teamed up with this bluer-than-blue Midwestern FBI character, Bill Goodman, who has the same goals but very different philosophies about how we get there. And so it throws up this kind of odd couple dynamic.
16: Yes. I think you call him a Boy Scout with a briefcase at one stage.
7: Yes, a Boy Scout with a briefcase, exactly. And that basically, that's our kind of engine for the show, about how these two work through this dark, murky world that they do, and how they kind of clash with each other and how they bond with each other through those moments.
16: It's funny because in the episode I was watching, they talked about the Strait of Hormuz, and I was thinking, gosh, either they were writing it at the time or just ahead of their time, ahead of the curve.
7: Well, yeah, I mean, interestingly, it wasn't in response to what was happening. That right. was actually written, and we shot that before what was going on. Wow. And also in our first episode, there's this whole storyline about Venezuela as well, which happens just before the Venezuela thing. So
16: yeah,
7: it is quite, you know, we're kind of sailing close to the wind here,
16: sure.
7: And tackling universal subjects, but it is quite eerie how relevant they become yeah. once we've done them.
16: And you're coming towards what the midterm elections over there, and
7: yeah.
16: I know you've strong thoughts on on the man running the country of your you're a citizen now, aren't you?
7: I am. Yeah, I got my citizenship just before the last election.
16: Yeah.
7: So that was a depressing intro into my life.
16: I was going to say, because you've said it's a bit of a hellscape. Like once was careless, but twice was nearly did your head in completely. How are you coping?
7: Yes. I'm coping. I mean, it's nice being in New York, which is a very kind of liberal city, yes. and I don't think represents certainly a lot of America. But I do have a sense that, you know, whilst this second term has been an absolute nightmare, I think that the tide will turn, and I do have a strong feeling about that. And, you know, I think it's just up to us to kind of push and promote and really kind of encourage a worthy kind of opposition to what's been going on.
16: Well, you've certainly got a sense of it there with the mayor of New York representing
7: a
16: very strong section of the American electorate. I mean, not
7: representing that's really what's happened with Mandami, I think, is really encouraging for the younger voters. And I think that's really where we need to concentrate in this next election, is really kind of like letting people take ownership of their future. Because at the moment, the people that are dictating how that future is going to be are not going to be around, and that's really distressing because they don't seem to think about the future.
16: Yeah, it's not there on the top of their agenda.
7: No.
16: I must ask you, your Lucifer days are behind you now, but I'm really intrigued. I'm fascinated by comic cons, Tom. I just think that they attract the nicest human beings. They are fanaticals. That's where the word comes from. They're fans. They're super fans. How do you get on at these events?
7: I really enjoy them, and I find them incredibly humbling experiences. Actually, you know, doing the job that we do it for entertainment's sake, and we want people to have a good time watching shows. But you never think about the deeper meaning that people draw from their experiences of viewing things. And at those events, I meet lots of people who somehow, you know, the show that we've made has had a profound effect on them for whatever reason. And it's really humbling. And, you know, for people to be passionate about the work that you've done, I think is lovely. And, you know, when you're working for camera and working on screen, you don't have that audience reaction that you get in the theatre. You don't know how people are responding to these things. So having an opportunity in a forum to kind of mix with people, and it's encouraging, and it makes me want to go and do it more.
16: Yeah, I bet. And I say, they're a good bunch of people. That we spoke once before at one of the great Chris Evans Carfest events, and I don't think at that stage Thursday Murder Club had come into all of our worlds. You were probably filming at the time.
7: Oh, I think I was middle of shooting that.
16: You were in the middle of shooting that, and you were there with the. But so you filmed Pierce Brosnan's son in this film, and you came into ownership of is it a painting he did?
7: I did. Yeah.
16: What was that?
7: So Pierce, a lot of people don't know this, Pierce is an amazing artist, and that's what he does with his spare time, and literally, like, you know, sitting in between takes on set, he'll be sketching his little sketch pad. So he used to do a lot of work with Jane Goodall, and so did my father-in-law, and they were both at some charity event for Jane and raising money, and Pierce had donated one of his paintings to this kind of auction. And my father-in-law bought it and was talking to Pierce afterwards, saying, you know, our son-in-law was an actor. We always thought it'd be a good bond. And so Pierce wrote me this kind of little handwritten note with the painting. And this is before I'd ever met him, saying, to Tom, from one bond to another, love, Pierce.
16: Oh, lovely.
7: And it rocked up in my house, this painting, which, by the way, is enormous. And then 3 months later, I get cast as his son, completely out of the blue.
16: No.
7: And so it was an amazing kind of icebreaker to have with him, telling him that I owned one of his originals.
16: Yeah, a remarkable piece of serendipity.
7: I know.
16: Which is amazing. So when you're over there, I read somewhere that you'd love to do some theatre a la my fellow countryman Oscar Wilde, or maybe somebody your own, Cole Porter, Noel Coward, and so on. Any signs of something like that happening?
7: I mean, I'm really busy at the moment doing CIA. Yeah. We've just started season two. But I think, you know, in my head, I always like to have a plan about where I'd like to be in a few years' time. And I think, you know, I've been doing a lot of TV and film in the last few years. And I really, really would like to go back to where I started, which is in the theatre. I always call it rehab for actors. I've been doing a lot of TV and film, but just going back to the bare bones and, like, the roots of what I trained in and, like, you know, the live experiences is untouchable, and I really miss it. And yeah, I think that's basically where I'd like to put my attention after I'm done with this.
16: Yeah, and you just need that period in rehab, as you nicely put it, where you feed off, you can't feed off the audience on a screen, and it must be a very different world.
7: It is a very different world, and not even just that, like the rehearsal process and, like, you know, just text being absolute, you know, gospel, and working your way through the text, and just, you know, finding character and all of that stuff, and mixing with other actors in that kind of experience. It's just it's a very sort of unique, primitive kind of experience for an actor.
16: Yeah, did you stay off the smokes?
7: Ryan, I hate to tell you, but I am back smoking at the moment. Proud of myself.
16: What have you tried to do? What has been the best thing to get off them since for a prolonged period?
7: I've tried numerous things. The last time I quit, the doctor gave me a medication called Wellbutrin, which is something that they use for depression. But they found out, you know, it also has this other kind of byproduct to it where it helps, it's like a cessation, it helps you with your willpower. And I took that, and I have to say it probably really helped, because I wasn't jonesing as much as normal. But I also didn't want to be on that stuff forever. Yeah. So I started to come off it, and then as I start to come off it, lo and behold, back on it. But it is an ongoing kind of thing.
16: Yeah,
7: for me.
16: Strong. My brother was on about 20 a day, and we heard there's an Irish guy called Barry Sinclair. He used to be kind of mind reading, not reading, but one of his mind guys. And an older man now, he's in his 80 plus. And my brother heard about him, said, "Is he still doing these things?" Yeah, he went over to see him, and he came out to meet me afterwards. I said, "Why are we outside and you smoking?" He said, I don't know. That was 8 months ago. He hasn't had a cigarette since.
7: Oh, that's amazing.
16: Yeah, he was on a proper habit. Okay. So maybe you need to talk to Barry.
7: I need to talk to Barry. It sounds like it. Let's go to Barry's boot camp.
16: Next time you're in theatre getting rehab, you can go to Barry's boot camp and he's off the snow. So anyway, you're filming season two. Congratulations. That's great. I mean, it's such an endorsement of a show that you're already, the ink is barely dried on season one, and you're getting stuck in. So this is your future for the short term anyway.
7: For the foreseeable future, yeah, we'll get through this season and see what the audience response is. But I am committed to this show for as long as they need me right now.
16: Yeah, they'll need you for as long as it's the going concern. It's a great show, and you're great at what you do. Tom, what a pleasure to have you on the show. Thank you for your time today.
7: Thanks, Ryan. Great seeing you again.
0: Good man, Tom Ellis. I really enjoyed chatting to Tom. Ryan's Peter says, "Hello, Ryan. I'm admiring how Tom has not lost his English accent, having spent a while in the USA." Yeah, it's not going anywhere, and he's a great guy. Like I say, his new show CIA is available on Sky Witness and streaming platform now, wherever you want to watch it. 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I'm counting the hours to while away so I can listen to that. Coming up on our show, it's time for the Three From Me feature, in which I get to ask a guest to tell us about three books that have shaped their lives so far. Today it's Titan of the Labour Party, Thangam Debonair. 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
0: Well, it's time for three from me, where I ask interesting, very brainy people about the three books that have changed their life and shaped their outlook. Today I'm joined by Labour peer Thangam Debonair, who's also CEO of the UK Opera Association, if you don't mind. Welcome, Thangam.
22: Oh, hi, Ryan. It's so good of you to have me on. Oh, it's been really fun.
0: And that's a pleasure. I'm dying to hear what books you've plucked from your shelf today. Let's go with your personal favourite, if I may. What do you got for us?
22: Well, my personal favourite is one that I think a lot of people might think of as a children's book. It is Comet in Moominland by Tove Jansson. Have you read it?
0: The Moomins fascinate me. Tell me all about it.
22: Well, 1946 is when it was originally written in Swedish. So straight after the Second World War. And in a sense, the idea of a comet coming to hit the Earth, is very much a reflection of the times, and it must have been very evocative for people reading it at the time. And it, although people think of Moomin books as for children, they're actually also for adults, and the themes are very prescient about where we are now. So there's a lot in the book that's about journeys, about escaping, about getting to safety, about caring for friends and family as you try and get away from something very dangerous, but also about environmental degradation as the comet gets nearer and nearer to Earth. Our hero character Moomin is extremely fearful about what's going to happen and how the Earth feels about doing without the sea and the mountains and the moss and the grass. And he talks about how life is not worth living without all of those things. And I feel, especially right now, and I'm almost looking out on my parched garden and thinking about what's going on this summer and the climate crisis we're living through, it feels very prophetic, some of what she's describing, and using that metaphor as a children's adventure story. But actually, it's about us dealing with catastrophe and how we deal with it as human beings.
0: What a lovely choice. Would you mind holding it up for me again? I love the look of that. What age is this book you're holding? It looks well loved.
22: It's one that I bought for 20 pence, it says on the back. I bought it myself with my pocket money when I was a child, but lovely. I still read it and I can really recommend it.
0: And the
22: beautiful
0: art,
22: picture.
0: Yeah, the artwork for the Moomins is lovely. I have it, my daughter's gave me a lovely Moomin calendar, which I have in my kitchen. And there's a Moomin shop in Covent Garden, as you probably know.
22: I do.
0: Yeah, so the artwork is lovely. I'm delighted with that choice. And sometimes, as you well know, Thangam, the children's books, children's authors and children's stories they're parables, aren't they? I mean, they're beautifully told, and for adults to be able to read to youngsters, it's such an important and beautiful thing to do.
22: I think also that, you know, as adults reading to children is so important. Do it from day one, and I'm so proud of all my nephews and nieces who do that all the time and have done since their babies were literally newborns. But also, I think a really good children's author, if they write something that the adults find boring, it's just not going to work.
0: Yes.
22: So they usually are. The best children's books are also books for adults. And these ones definitely can be read wholly through an adult perspective.
0: I love that. Make sure none of your relatives steal that lovely copy of your book, your favourite book, though. That's the most important thing. Your second book is going to be one that relates to your job or career. So where are we going with this?
22: Well, this one, which I'm holding up now, is called Made in England. It's actually only recently published.
0: Yeah.
22: But it's called Art and Culture in Changing Times, Celebrating 80 Years of Public Investment in Creativity by the Arts Council.
0: Lovely.
22: So it's introduced by the outgoing chair. He's actually gone now, Sir Nick Sirota, who's had a stellar career in the arts, culminating in chairing the Arts Council. And each chapter is focused on a particular art form. And it really makes a case for investment in the arts. And it's a good description of what has happened with that public investment. And that's, in my view, really, really important. We are facing a crisis in arts and culture.
0: Yeah.
22: And arts and culture are one of our most precious resources in this country. It's one of the things we're known for and we do best. And it's one of our greatest exports. It's also what brings us joy. And I think the case in this book is often about the social value, but also, full disclosure, I helped with a chapter on the economic value, written by Nigel Higgins, who's chair of the Sadler's Wells, and I sit on that board. And there is a great economic case. It's one of the things I'm doing at UK Opera Association, helping to explain, you know, actually opera and many art forms, there are so many skilled jobs involved, and they are worth investing in for that alone, but actually much, much more importantly, for the joy, for the social value, for the health benefits. And this book, it does a lot of what my job mostly is nowadays, which is making and articulating a political economy for arts and culture. I'm a politician, but I'm also an arts and culture person.
0: Yeah.
22: And very often you will get a moral case for the arts, you'll get a social case for the arts, you may even get an economic case for the arts. But what I'm working on, what I often find that I'm speaking, writing, researching, and very much writing at the moment, is a political economy. So thinking about what's the politics of how we make the decisions that are written about in this fantastic book. So this is already in my sort of work toolkit, but it's also a great read. There's some just lovely, lovely chapters on libraries, on art.
0: All the great stuff.
22: It's just lovely.
0: Yeah,
22: we were
0: talking about the British people's pride in their country is at an all-time low. And I'm just thinking, you know, when you go visit any big city or town, the art and the culture, there's a lot to be proud of. But that's for another conversation. We're going to go to your third book now, which is your wild card, Thangam.
22: Well, I'm scratching my head partly because wild card was such a difficult term to interpret.
0: Yes.
22: So I went for one that is possibly provocative, but it is a favourite of mine, and I have reread it. I'm actually reading another book by the same author at the moment. It's by a man called Shashi Tharoor, who is currently a member of parliament in the Indian parliament. He represents Thiruvananthapuram.
0: Love that cover.
22: Which is Trivandrum. But the cover gives away that it's actually about what the British did to India. Now, very often the story of the British Empire in India is told from the point of view of what the British did for India. This is told from an Indian point of view of how that empire was received. Now, for me personally, that's very important. I have an Indian father and a lot of Indian family who I'm very close to. He set off in a boat, actually, from what is now called Chennai, used to be called Madras, which is actually where the British first landed. And my mother is from working class East Oxford. They were both musicians. But that dual heritage, which is always more complicated than that sounds, like dual, is multiple. Those are multiple identities. This history really helps unpick some of the assumptions about the British Empire. And it does so compassionately and clearly. And actually what Shashi does at the end is he argues that what's needed now is for people to understand that history and how it led to our present, both India's present and the UK's present. And it's not a demand for reparations. And I think some people might think it is. He actually says that's more or less impossible to calculate and definitely impossible to pay, even if you did. But what there should be in terms of sort of accountability is just a recognition that these things did happen, that they weren't received, as is very often taught in this country, as a benevolent gift from the UK to India.
0: It
22: wasn't like that.
0: It's a great story. And it reminds me, I went only 2 weeks ago to Kensington Palace. There's a great exhibition there, which you've probably seen, about the, again, a family from India who ended up living with Queen Victoria and so forth. I saw an ad for it on the Tube station. So the Indian-British relationship is fascinating, as is all the countries that were once, shall we say, quote unquote, visited by the UK. But that's for another conversation, unfortunately. Thangam, there are three wonderful books and really interesting choices all told. You're going to have to come in and do the newspaper review with us some Sunday, if that's okay with you. We'd love to see you.
22: I would love that. Yeah. That would be brilliant. Thank you so much, Ryan.
0: We've so much to discuss. No, you've been great. I really enjoyed your book solutions, suggestions there. We must get you a nice Moomin calendar as a Christmas present at some point. Thangam Debonair, who is a Labour peer, but also CEO of the UK Opera Association, joining us on the show this afternoon with her three from me. So a great selection all told. Thank you lots for all the WhatsApps that came, including the one that says, I'm texting from a tennis village where padel courts are invading and taking over the tennis courts. QED, but it's not yet an Olympic sport. Well, I'm sorry for your troubles, but I believe it's great fun all the same. Thank you to the wonderful production team, Kia Browning, Joseph Helm and Andrew Wright, pushing all the right buttons as always. I'll be in for Jane Mulcairn's next Saturday in my most fetching blonde wig and sparkly shorts as discussed yesterday. But next, he's standing by and good to go. It's Nick Wallace.

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1: Hello, a very good afternoon. It's 4 o'clock. I'm Nick Wallace, sitting in for Ayesha Hazarika on Times Radio Weekend Drive. Coming up on today's show, Russia and Ukraine have traded large-scale strikes overnight, with British drones being used in Russian territory for the first time. The Times columnist Fraser Nelson will be putting Reform's welfare plans under the microscope. And we've got a handy cheat if you're struggling to get a ticket to see the Bayeux Tapestry. After 5 o'clock, it's our Sunday afternoon MPs panel with Labour's Peter Lamb, Mims Davis for the Conservatives and Pippa Hailing for the Lib Dems. And we'll round things off as usual with the Culture Hour after six. We've got the Royal Shakespeare Company taking on Game of Thrones and the extraordinary story of the filmmaker who fell in love with the band James after hearing them on the radio in prison. He's now made a great new documentary all about the band. All that and more after the news with Mike Powell.
2: Thanks, Nick. British drones have been used to strike targets on the Russian mainland for the first time. Earlier, at least six people were killed in Russia after Ukraine launched one of its biggest aerial attacks of the war. Five people were killed in the southwestern Rostov region, according to the local governor. In Kiev, there have been huge fires after more Russian attacks there. A murder investigation's underway after a man died after he was bitten by a dog in Wakefield, Barry Weir reports.
3: Police were called to a footpath off Blacker Lane in Calder Grove yesterday afternoon following reports of an altercation between two men. A 55-year-old was bitten by the animal and taken to hospital, where he died shortly after 7 p.m. Another man, who's also 55, has been arrested on suspicion of murder and owning a dangerously out-of-control dog causing injury. The animal has been seized. Detectives also want to trace two women who stopped to help. One of them gave their name as Sophie.
2: Firefighters in South Wales are continuing to tackle 14 separate incidents, with military personnel also trying to help in the operation to dampen flames. In Stourbridge, families have begun returning to their homes to assess the damage caused by recent wildfires. Water companies could be allowed to charge higher prices during droughts under plans being considered by the regulator Ofwat. The firms would be able to implement surge pricing, factoring water scarcity into bills to help reduce consumption. Times columnist Emma Duncan told Ryan Tubridy that critics suggest that water companies should address many areas of concern first.
4: The water companies have behaved badly in the past because they have been allowed to be. We've had slack regulation, which basically allowed water companies to funnel off lots of the money in dividends that should have gone in investment. A lot of our pipe work is still Victorian. Digging up all those pipes and replacing them with new ones, that's a staggeringly expensive thing to do.
2: A senior probation officer has warned of serious concerns about the early release of prisoners in England and Wales going wrong. Around 5,000 inmates could be let out from October to finish their sentence in the community. That includes domestic abusers and some killers. The Chief Inspector of Probation, Martin Jones, worries the service will not be able to cope.
5: I think ultimately we need to be realistic about this. How can a probation service, which is under huge pressure, do the very best it can to mitigate their risk? At the moment, we're asking them to perform miracles.
2: The Ministry of Justice insists there's record investment in probation. In sport, Premier League champions Arsenal have a 2-0 lead against FA Cup holders Manchester City in the Community Shield. The Londoners open the scoring in Cardiff inside 30 seconds. Southampton remain on minus 4 points in the Championship. That's after losing their opener 2-1 at Watford. Hearts are into the Scottish League Cup quarterfinals with a 4-2 victory over Inverness. Hibs also advance with a 1-0 win against Partick. Rangers are looking for their first triumph under Derek McInnes in this afternoon's clash with St Mirren. And you can set the Times Radio News Briefing as your news service on Alexa.
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1: A very good afternoon to you. My name is Nick Wallace. Coming up over the next hour on Times Radio Weekend Drive, we're going to get the latest situation from South Wales, where more than a dozen wildfires have broken out since Monday, with soldiers from the Gurkha Regiment helping firefighters try to get the blazes under control. We'll also be examining the failures of the water industry, whose latest wheeze is to attempt, well, not a form of rationing, I guess, but but putting us on surge pricing around the country. I'd love to get your reaction to that.

0: so you can communicate with us directly about anything that we are discussing today. Our top story, Russia has accused Ukraine of carrying out the largest attack on Russian soil this year, claiming to have shot down 822 drones. Significantly, some of them are British. This is the first time that drones made in this country have been used against Russia. Here's the Sunday Times defence correspondent, Dominic Housechild.
1: We already know that the UK has supplied British-made cruise missiles to Ukraine called the Storm Shadow. They've been using Storm Shadow since around 2024 now. But those missiles are limited. They're very expensive. And they basically didn't move the dial in terms of the war outcomes. The drones, on the other hand, are cheap. They're plentiful, and they've actually had a far greater impact on the war than nearly any other development on the battlefield.
0: Now, the mayor of Moscow has said more than 600 drones had been intercepted heading for the capital city. Thick clouds of smoke have been seen rising from the site of a drone strike on a warehouse building belonging to the online retailer Wildberries. It's the latest in a series of Ukrainian strikes targeting the company that's often described as Russia's Amazon. The attack came after Russia fired ballistic missiles at targets across Ukraine overnight, killing 8 people and injuring 39. Lady Olga Maitland is the president of the Defence and Security Forum and founder of the Resilience Imperative. Lady Olga Maitland, welcome to the programme. This seems or feels like a significant escalation in what's been going on recently.
2: Well, I think it is, but on the other hand, it was going to come anyway. I think one of the points that people need to be prepared for is there will be belligerent voices from the Kremlin threatening the UK, but actually what we have done is nothing unusual. The rest of Europe have all been piling in with their own support. Whether it's Poland, whether it's Germany, whether it's France, whether it's Italy. So where we are now is there is a bullying that's going to follow. There will probably be an upsurge of the hybrid war on the UK. And in other words, more cyber attacks, more interference with public attitudes, arson, sabotage, all the rest to unsettle and destabilize us. In a way, my feeling is actually it might help Britain to wake up to the fact that there is a serious threat facing our country. It's a hybrid war. It's difficult for people to understand. But the more they understand it, the more they can actually show a determination to support the government of the day, that we're going to support our interests, those interests of Europe, and of course of Ukraine. Because if Ukraine fell, all of us would be in deep trouble.
0: What do you make of this deep strike strategy that Ukraine has been developing, taking the war onto Russian soil, and particularly the use of British-made drones to do this?
2: Well, I think, in fact, it was inevitable. Many people feel they should have done it a long time ago, but they never had the capability and they didn't have the support, whether it's America or it's Britain, to use long-range missiles. I think bringing the war into Russia is no bad thing, because I think it's beginning to make them hurt economically. The public are becoming now more aware this isn't a faraway war, it is real. I know the government have been clamped down on.
0: Again, we seem to have.
2: But when you see things up in flames, it's another matter.
0: Sorry, we lost you very briefly for a moment, Lady Olga, but we will persevere with the line. That was not your fault at all. I was reading about these Nyan drones that the British are producing and providing for the Ukrainian forces. I mean, the difference between them and the Storm Shadow missiles, which have a range of about 150 miles. In Dominic Housechild's article, there's a video of these drones in action. They've got a tiny little wingspan, but can travel for more than 1,000 miles, which is, of course, precisely what the Ukrainians are doing. But you alluded to this in your first answer about the potential repercussions for British citizens, I guess, or even British targets. You don't think that might be military. You think this asymmetric warfare, this hybrid warfare that Russia conducts, the Black Ops, is likely to escalate as a result?
2: Much more. Can you still hear me all right?
0: Yes. I say yes.
2: Happen upon our country.
0: I think what we may have to do, Lady Olga, is redial you and see if we can get you back, because the line is a little bit unstable at the moment. I hope it's not the cause of hybrid forces listening in. We do hope that we can dial you back. It's very interesting, the article that Dominic's written. If you look at it in the Times Online in particular, you can see this video of these Nyan drones in

0: action. There's also a very useful graphic of these Ukrainian deep strikes, which just show how far into Russia these drones have been flown since 2022. And of course, the escalation of the use of these drones, which are made by BAE Systems and another unnamed company, are obviously going to become a very important part of this warfare. Lady Olga, I believe we've got you back.
1: Yes.
0: Great.
1: Can you hear me now?
0: Loud and clear. It sounds like a much better line. You were just explaining how you thought the hybrid warfare might escalate. And could you give us some examples of what Russia might be capable of and what we should be looking out for?
1: Well, I think what we should be looking out for is principally cyber attacks. Now, people feel, you know, have seen companies literally kind of their screens go silent and they can't function and they can't operate and it affects their business, their supply chain. But more importantly now, I think the Russians might have an incentive to try and attack our electricity grid. Our electricity grid is now very much digitalized. And I think in a way, we have to watch for that. We have to watch for the way that they're going to up sabotage and arson. They might well try and identify the companies who make these drones and probably create some kind of havoc there. It won't be a missile in the UK, more likely be sabotage or arson. Or Arslan.
0: Interesting.
1: Sorry about that. There's an interference in the background.
0: I do apologise. I hope we're going to be able to hear each other all right for the remainder of the interview. Just a question about the role of the British government. And we've got a new Defence Secretary, Wes Streeting, who's been in the job less than a month. The use of these drones has to be signed off at the highest level. I don't know whether you have any intuition as to what direction the Ministry of Defence is going to be going in terms of aiding Ukraine going forward and what it's going to have to do, because as you say, Ukraine is effectively Europe's front line and we need to do what we can to ensure that they ultimately win against Russia.
1: Well, don't forget that John Healey resigned because of lack of defence spending and defence capability. So they are indeed today scraping the barrel to give the support to Ukraine. And I don't think that's going to change. And I think that Andy Burnham has actually made that clear. What worries me is that can Wes Streeting hit John Healey hard to keep up to his commitment to raise defence spending so that we can really look after our own interests as well as indeed the interests of our colleagues and friends in Ukraine. So I think that actually Wes Streeting is not actually a bad suggestion because he's good at understanding the politics of navigating Whitehall, but we'll have to see. But at the moment, what's happening is that they're scraping the barrel. They're sending everything they've got to Ukraine. Great. But we've got to make sure that there is a public mandate to support the government to spend more money on defence and our capability.
0: How is this war going to be won?
1: In the end, obviously, things grind to a halt. And both sides will eventually get exhausted and stop. I think the pain for Putin in Russia is now becoming increasingly intense. He's finding his own colleagues in the Kremlin are now getting nervous. He's now getting public criticism, even on the media in Russia, which is unheard of. So I got a feeling public opinion, economic pain in the country will probably drive him closer to being to agree for talks than ever before. So far, he's got away scot-free, not helped by the fact that Donald Trump has been supportive of him. But now I think Donald Trump has pulled back. Mm. And I think that's rather critical.
0: I mean, that is basically going to form the basis of my next question. Donald Trump seems to have lost interest in what's happening in Russia, Ukraine, which has allowed at least Europe to take the lead. But of course, it's hampered by its own failures in the past to invest properly in defence and rely on the Americans. And I guess this is reaping the whirlwind to a certain degree. I mean, given this escalation, given this huge drone strike from the Ukrainians into Russia, this has got to be kept up, hasn't it, if it's going to work? How crucial are the next few months for NATO allies and partners?
1: I think they're absolutely critical. But I think also one thing you have to bear in mind, Donald Trump likes winners. And if he sees they're a loser, he backs away. And if he sees, as he's beginning to see now, that Ukraine is actually on the attack and on the march with the European allies, I think we're more likely to find that Trump will become less obstructive and maybe even possibly helpful. It's a bit of a hope, but I think that might be the case.
0: Let's
1: but
0: see.
1: There's no doubt about it. We've got a big battle ahead of us, but very important that Europe stands firm.
0: Lady Olga Maitland, thank you for your time. Lady Olga Maitland is the president of the Defence and Security Forum and the founder of the Resilience Imperative. Coming up on Times Radio this afternoon, Reform UK has a plan to tackle the welfare bill. Times columnist Fraser Nelson will tell us what he thinks of it next. Don't forget, you can get in touch with us, 87222. Start your text message with the word Times or WhatsApp us on 0333 003 2353. The time now is 16 minutes past four.
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0: In a few minutes' time, we'll get an update from South Wales, where more than a dozen wildfires have been burning over the course of the week. But first, let's turn our attention to Reform UK, which is promising the most comprehensive overhaul to the welfare system in a generation. In plans that are going to be set out tomorrow, Reform says it would cut £50 billion from the benefits bill and scrap the disability payment system known as PIP if the party was to form the next government. Speaking to one of the Sunday papers, the party's Treasury spokesperson, Robert Jenrick, said that the current system is suicidal empathy and a strange perversion of compassion. The plans include making companies pay for any employees off sick for the first 2 years. Businesses with more than five employees would have to take out insurance to cover it, with a cut in national insurance contributions paid by employers offsetting the cost of the measure. Let's get the thoughts of the Times columnist Fraser Nelson, who takes a special interest in the welfare sector. Hi there, Fraser.
13: Hi.
0: What's your hot take then on Robert Jenrick's plans?
13: Well, we're going to get the policy tomorrow along with the press conference. So all we've really had is his article in the Sunday Telegraph today. Now, he's come up with a figure, £50 billion. That's a very serious figure. But it's also a rather mysterious one, because that to get to anything like that, Reform would have to make serious cuts to welfare entitlements. Now, of course, that can be exactly what he proposes. But if so, they would be cutting Reform seats and Reform target seats. Welfare and Reform votes correlate very strongly together. All of the Reform targets are the seats with the most PIP claimants. And Nigel Farage's own Clacton constituency is one of the biggest PIP claimant seats in the UK. So it could well be that the reformists come to tell hard truths to his voters, that this is unsustainable and that these constituencies are not going to be able to be given the welfare they've got right now. But I think that would be quite a break for Reform. It wouldn't be very populist. It would be incredibly unpopular. But perhaps is all as it seems. Now, either they're going to save lots of money and hit their target seats quite hard with the kind of cuts that Labour tax rises simply would not impose, Or this is not as it seems. And we'll find out which of those two tomorrow.
0: Yeah, I mean, the government is forecast to spend more than $300 billion on social security and welfare over the course of the next financial year. It's 10% of GDP and 23% of government spending. And I think everyone is agreed that there have to be cuts somewhere. What do you think of the model of trying to use business or leverage business to encourage people back into work and pay for the disability payments or the sick payments for people who do take time out?
13: Well, I think there was a lot of merit in that idea, and that's what happens in the continent. The Dutch do that, Germans do that. It's and this has been one of the more effective models where you give companies the incentive to make sure their workers stay in work. And we tend to do that a lot better than the government. But the problem is that's a big bureaucratic burden to business. We saw what happened when Rachel Reeves even increased national insurance by one pence. There were lots of jobs affected by that. So if you're going to ask employers to take on this aspect of the welfare state, that will be a serious move for them, and it will have employment implications. So, you know, it's entirely plausible. It's quite serious. To be honest, it wouldn't surprise me if the Labour government proposed something similar when they come to the end of their proposals on this. But make no mistake, this would be a massive upheaval, and it would have costs which I'd be surprised if they'd been properly reflected in reforms figures for this.
0: Well, Labour have already started sort of winking that particular attack line, saying that their £50 billion claim is fantasy economics built on stripping support from disabled people and shifting costs onto employers. I mean, when PIP was brought in, there was a significant amount of outrage from the people who were on the sharp end of this and the difficulties they had getting payments. Anything like this is desperately emotive, but we all agree something's got to be done about the welfare bill, and Reform can claim that they are making hard choices and they are making tough decisions because they want to show that they're a party that can make these decisions if they get elected.
13: That's exactly right. I mean, Robert Jenrick says in his article that Labour tried to shave a little bit off PIP and there was a parliamentary rebellion and they weren't able to do it. But that's because so many Labour MPs worked out there were more PIP claimants in their constituents than the size of their majority. Now, those are the crude political dynamics here, but they apply to Reform too. If Reform's going to win these seats, are they really going to present themselves as the grim reaper of welfare reform? It'd be quite a brave thing to do. But they'll be wide open to a Labour attack. But if Reform come in, then your PIP, which is by about £140 a week for most people, is going to be cut, perhaps even abolished. That's a very difficult sell on the campaign doorstep. Now, I'd like to know what Robert Jenrick intends to say to people who'd be worried that if they vote Reform, they're going to lose their welfare. And perhaps he's going to say, and there'd be a lot of merit in this, look, I'm sorry, but sacrifices have to be made and we can no longer afford to pay disability for ADHD, for stress, for personality disorders. These are some of the things that you can get PIP for nowadays. But right now, of all the seats that will be most affected, Reform seats and Reform target seats are number one.
0: Which is, I presume, a calculation that they may or should have at least made before they go forward to announcing this policy tomorrow.
13: There's a bit of a debate in Reform. I mean, some people inside Reform say, look, our voters aren't the welfare claimants. Our voters are the strivers in the seats that have got high welfare. So they're annoyed about the guy next door who's got his curtains drawn until 1 p.m. And so, but the thing is, I'm not so sure about that. If you actually look at the Reform, I mean, the Reform members, when they're polled, they're something like 63% of them say that they want welfare reform. That's up from 25% of Labour. So yes, they're enthusiastic about it, but it can be welfare reform for thee, but not for me, because quite often they can be claiming sickness benefits themselves. Reform voters are the most likely of any party to claim a sort of health-limiting long-term condition. So this can be the problem. What they tell opinion pollsters that they want welfare reform might not translate to what they actually vote for. But that having said, perhaps this is the moment that reform is going to create a cross-party consensus, because Labour knows this can't go on. So perhaps Andy Burnham won't attack him. Perhaps Labour, the Tories and Reform will all agree that PIP needs fundamental reform and therefore they're not going to fight each other in this. Now, if we do that...
0: Can you imagine, Fraser?
13: Well, look, to be honest, it's a push. But when you look at the most successful welfare reform chapters in world history, in Wisconsin and America, and the Clinton-Gingrich reforms, and the James Purnell and the Chris Grayling reforms back there, you would have a cross-party consensus on welfare. It can break out now and again. And I think Andy Burnham realises he's got to make radical change on welfare. It's very difficult to do if an opponent's going to accuse you of being cruel and heartless. But if there's a kind of amnesty, if reform won't attack Labour because they intended more cuts, then perhaps Labour won't attack reform either. Now, I'm not saying it's likely, but I do believe that something like this, a cross-party consensus on welfare, is the only way the welfare reform is going to get done. I would not have Robert Jenrock down as the person to start that consensus. I thought it might be more Alan Milburn, who in his Nietzsche review has been very kind of open-hearted. He's been very catering to conservatives, to reform, to Lib Dems, everybody. I would have thought Milburn was the more likely consensus builder, not Robert Jenrock, but maybe Jenrock's going to be the first mover. We'll see.
0: Okay. Fraser, great to speak to you as ever. Fraser Nelson, Times columnist, with his thoughts on the reform announcement, which is going to, I'm sure, be dominating the headlines tomorrow. Okay, let's turn our attention before the news at 1:30 to the situation in South Wales. There are around 14 separate wildfires that are currently being tackled by fire crews. The local fire and rescue service has had extra support from crews sent from London, Cumbria, and the military has provided 200 members of the Queen's own Gurkha Logistic Regiment and Army helicopters to help. Earlier, I spoke to Assistant Chief Fire Officer from South West Wales Fire and Rescue Service, Matt Jones. He told me what the situation has been like.
14: Basically, Monday, things started as weather has been continuing. We've seen a significant increase in activity. The week before, we declared a major incident, which was one incident in the Llanwano area. And that was quite challenging as well for us to address because of the way that the incident was developing, especially close to houses. But that was suppressed over about 3 days. And then on Monday, then we just seen a significant increase in activity, which led us then to declare a major incident due to the number of incidents we were addressing. And then obviously we had, as part of that, we had support coming in from other fire and rescue services as far as Greater Manchester and Devon, which we were really grateful for all the support. And then it was decided that we would implement the MACA agreement to allow us to bring in the military, to free up some of our specialist assets, to allow us to start to tackle the more complex fires. So we've brought in the military then with some specialist equipment and the support, which has been outstanding and allowing us to address these incidents.
15: How long have the Gurkhas been working with you then?
14: So the military have been with us now since Friday, and they've been really effective on the ground and supporting us across a number of incidents, which has been really well received by our fire crews, and they've integrated well, and we've integrated well with them as well. But the skills in which the military brings, as well as the equipment, has really supported us to tackle these incidents.
15: What have you had them doing?
14: So basically on the ground, and they've been supporting activities. So you would have seen the tank has been used and a number of activities with supporting fire breaks, etc. So they've been really, really positive in supporting us to address the more difficult areas, allowing us then to address the fires that are spreading to these areas.
15: I was speaking to the Bishop of Dudley yesterday about the problems in Stourbridge, and he said that the farmers were really helpful in digging up vegetation, using their equipment to dig up vegetation to create the fire breaks to hopefully try and contain the fire. How important is that?
14: It's significantly important. It's one of the tactics, as you can imagine. Wildfire has multiple tactics in which to address it, which we've learned from around the world, from significant organisations and countries which deal with wildfires, such as Australia, California. So we've used a lot of those tactics now within the UK. Fire breaks are real important as part of that. So, and again, we've seen that use in South Wales, where we've been able to tap into the local farmers, the Natural Resources Wales, and using excavators and their bowsers to create fire breaks and douse elements of these areas.
15: Another conversation I had yesterday was with a wildfire expert at the University of Exeter, who was also a firefighter himself. And he said one of the things that needs to change in this country quickly is not just our attitudes towards fire safety, but also to give our firefighters better equipment. Have you got the kit that you need to do this ever-escalating job?
14: Absolutely. South Wales Fire Rescue Service has been at the forefront of wildfire for many years. And the equipment we have, right from lightweight fire kit, right from some of the off-road vehicles we have ATVs, we're utilising helicopters as part of that. But again, one of the key things that needs to happen for us is a greater land management. So managing the land, so creating, as we discussed earlier on, the fire breaks. And those areas around that are managing the land and educating communities to be resilient to, obviously, wildfires, flooding, where we're seeing that change in society. And it's about creating those resilient communities as well.
15: With regard to the situation now, as we speak, how far are you away from being able to say that all these fires you're dealing with are under control?
14: So we're really confident now. At the start of the height today, we had approximately around 14 live incidents active. Those incidents now are being addressed, and we are closing down a number of those incidents. We have around 3 or 4 significant incidents still live, and a lot of them are due to the terrain and obviously the humidity and temperature outside, which is making it more challenging to address. But I am really confident that we will start to get a grip of these incidents and start to suppress the majority of them as the week goes on.
15: Well, that's good news. How are your men and women bearing up?
14: Our crews, our staff, every member of South Wales Fire Rescue Service has been tremendous, right from our firefighters on the ground through to our corporate members, our joint control staff, everyone, our fleet engineering, everyone has been amazing. And a big thank you for us is really as well is to the communities that are supporting our firefighters and the positive messages, but also the partners as well, right from NRW, the police, ambulance, everybody is really pulling up the stops and supporting us with that. And no greater support we've received is that from the military.
15: And what is your message to the public? Because, of course, we still hear stories of idiots doing either stupid things deliberately or just not thinking about the environment that they're in.
14: It's really disappointing. As you'd be well aware, wildfires don't start on their own. It has some element of human interaction, whether that's an accidental fire from a barbecue or somebody burning rubbish in the garden, and right through then to sadly the deliberate fire setting. And our key message with deliberate fire setting is that deliberate fires are a crime. They come with consequences. They place lives at risk. And we have been working closely with the police colleagues who have arrested a number of people. And wildfires and deliberate fire setting carries a custodial sentence.
0: That was Matt Jones from the South West Wales Fire and Rescue Service. Coming up after the news, we're going to be looking at the other side of the coin when it comes to this drought that we're experiencing, as well as wildfires. There are water shortages. What is the solution to that? Coming up after the news, that we'll be discussing that with an academic who's been looking at the failures of water privatisation over the last 30 years. It's 28 minutes to 5.
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17: Times Radio News, I'm Mike Powell. Russia has accused Ukraine of carrying out the largest attack on Russian soil this year, claiming to have shot down 822 drones. Some of them were British, as it's the first time that UK-made drones have been used in the conflict. The attack came after Russia fired ballistic missiles at targets across Ukraine overnight, killing 8 people and injuring 39. Lady Olga Maitland is the president of the Defence and Security Forum. She just told Nick Wallace on Times Radio that Russia won't let the UK's intervention go unpunished.
18: There'll be belligerent voices from the Kremlin threatening the UK. There is a bullying that's going to follow. There'll probably be an upsurge of the hybrid war on the UK, and in other words, more cyber attacks, more interference with public attitudes, arson, sabotage.
17: A man's died after being bitten by a dog following what's been described as an altercation in West Yorkshire. The 55-year-old victim was taken to hospital in a critical condition following the incident in Wakefield yesterday afternoon. He died later. Crews have been brought in from as far away as London and Cumbria to help tackle major wildfires in South Wales. South Wales Fire and Rescue Service say it's been responding to 14 incidents with the support of other services and military personnel. Reform UK says it would cut £50 billion from the welfare bill. The party's economic spokesman, Robert Jenrick, says almost 3 million people would have their payments either modified or withdrawn. More details are due to be announced tomorrow. For a roundup of the news on demand, find the Times Radio News Briefing on the Times Radio app.
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0: Don't forget, if you want to get in touch with us here at Times Radio, you can do at any time on WhatsApp by texting 0333 003 2353. 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Or you can text us on 87222, start your text message with the word radio. In a few moments, I'm going to be talking to a sub-postmaster who got caught up in the post office scandal. He's just published a book about his experiences, and it's quite a visceral read. But first, we're going to focus on water. Water, nowhere to be seen at the moment. According to reports in the Sunday papers, water companies could be allowed to charge higher prices during droughts under plans being considered by the regulator, Ofwat. The firms would be able to implement surge pricing, factoring water scarcity into bills to help reduce consumption. It's already been trialled in a few regions around the country. It comes just a few days after the Prime Minister, Andy Burnham, said he was angry with water companies for treating their customers as a bottomless source of funding after more than a dozen firms were given the green light to raise bills even higher. There is, of course, already widespread public anger towards water companies over higher bills, huge profits paid to shareholders, and the volume of untreated sewage being pumped into our seas and rivers. David Hall is visiting professor at Greenwich University's Public Services International Research Unit, an expert on the water industry. And I was very grateful to you, David, for all the assistance and expertise you gave me as part of my research into a piece I wrote for today's Mail on Sunday about those water companies. And I think it's fair to say that you think that privatisation has been a disaster. Is that fair? Is that what has got us to the situation we're in today?
23: Yes, it has, and it's a view that I share with 82% of the population, according to repeated opinion polls. And the reasons are to do with the economics of it, as well as the performance of it. We've got on the water supply side endless leaks and failure to supply, Southeast Water being an extreme example, but there's problems elsewhere. Regular pollution, systematic pollution going into our seas and rivers, but also the overcharging, shocking overcharging. Ofwat a year and a half ago agreed to allow 36% real price rises in this five-year period. It's just issued a paper which says nearly all those price rises have already been implemented in full by most of the companies, but the capital expenditure it's supposed to finance is not expected to happen till the end of the period. And this is Ofwat mentioning it as a matter of fact, not something that they should have controlled. So we have here a serious weakness and failure of the regulatory system, which is supposed to work.
0: Yeah, and also a political failure as well, because the politicians didn't want the bills to go up to create potential for investment when times were good. What I am interested in, I suppose, is the mechanics of the water industry now, because we've had this report that came out in January saying, right, we've got to get rid of Ofwat. We need to bring in every regulator under one super regulator that's going to look after the water industry. But renationalisation appears to be completely off the table, even despite the noises that Andy Burnham has made about Thames Water.
23: Renationalisation was certainly off the table under Starmer. The review he set up was explicitly told not even to consider it, which rather destroyed the point of setting up a review body. The problem, however, is systematic, and what has been proposed for the regulator is not the abolition of Ofwat. In effect, it may be called a different name. In effect, it's increasing the size of Ofwat and letting it take over part of the Environment Agency, which has been relatively effective. So actually, it's making Ofwat greater. You talk about the political problems, and Ofwat itself is a political problem, because what is written into its constitutional position is Ofwat itself is a government department without a minister. It has no political responsibility. It is not responsible to government ministers. It's not responsible to local government. If you go through our democratic system, you will find nobody at any point to whom the companies are accountable and who is responsible for the services.
0: But surely it's part of part of DEFRA, isn't it, ultimately? Secretary of State for Environment,
23: No, it is absolutely not part of DEFRA. Right. It is very emphatically.
0: Is the new regulator going to come under DEFRA's control then?
23: The white paper doesn't say what's going to happen, and so I think the safe assumption, because it's massively what the companies want, is that it will have the same status as Ofwat, i.e. not under political control. And so what actually needs to happen is the abolition of Ofwat and DEFRA taking control of and responsibility for regulating the industry as a whole, and then for transforming it. And what we need to do is we need to learn from what the rest of the world does. 90% of the rest of the world, water is run and is run by local authorities, companies owned and managed by local authorities, and our local councils would be responsible for it happening. In Scotland, which is a region of the UK, we effectively have a system like this. Scottish Water is public, and there is regular reporting, and it's accountable to the Scottish Parliament, which is effectively a regional local authority. That's similar to how it's done in the Netherlands and elsewhere. We need to do it. We need to get back democratic accountability so we can take control of our water, of our policies, and we can recapture that 35% of the money that we are currently paying out in dividends and interest to these private companies that are taking out of the system altogether.
0: The argument that I heard, and I think it was even mentioned by Emma Duncan on Ryan Tubridy's show just a few hours ago, was that to bring companies back into public control would require them to be paid money that the Treasury can't afford to pay. Is there a way around that?
23: Because the basis of that claim has been repeatedly described as economically illiterate over the last 5 years. It was produced by the water companies themselves. If you go through the special administration process, as is surely necessary for Thames, the question of compensation doesn't arise. Special administration is to dissolve companies which are either financially or in service delivery terms incompetent and incapable of continuing. You do not compensate people who've gone bankrupt or either in financial or performance terms. You give them nothing. So yes, it's utterly misleading in that sense. What we need to do is learn from what the Tony Blair government did with Railtrack, which was to say, in very similar circumstances, it wasn't performing, it was killing people with accidents, and it was financially disastrous. It took it back into public ownership. It took it back through special administration, and there was no compensation made except for a quick transitional deal to speed things up. And what happened was it was first tried as a non-profit, given to a non-profit body, and people rapidly realized that this was far more expensive than making it a government-owned body, and that's what happened, and that's how we got Network Rail. We should learn from the Blair government. And one thing the Blair government said, which it would be very important, I think, for Burnham to say, is we are not here to rescue the companies. We are here to rescue the service.
0: Yeah. Well, we're going to have to leave it.
23: Burnham needs to stand up and say that.
0: Okay. David, thank you so much for your time. That's Professor David Hall, who is an expert on the water industry. And it's definitely worth digging out some of his writings, as I did as I was researching my article for the Mail on Sunday today. Coming up in a few moments' time, we're going to be talking to Pete Murray, a sub-postmaster caught up in the post office scandal, who has just produced his life story. and published it for, well, it makes an incredible read. I was it came out this week and I devoured it. It's the fifth book by Sub Postmaster I've read, and every time the different ways in which the post office abused its postmasters hits you. Do get in touch if you've got a story that you want if you want to comment on. 87222, start your text message with the word Times, or you can WhatsApp us 0333 883 2353. The time now is 16 minutes to 5.
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0: Politics Hour on its way at 5, but first, the last hearing of the inquiry into the post office scandal took place in December 2024, over 3 years. We were told how hundreds of post office workers and postmasters who run their own branches were criminally prosecuted over holes in their accounts, which had actually been generated by the post office's dodgy Horizon IT software. The inquiry chair still hasn't published his final report. Once it is, criminal prosecutions of executives who oversaw the post office's dysfunctional regime are expected. Pete Murray is a former sub-postmaster who took over the Hope Farm Road branch in Great Sutton in 2014. He wasn't told by the post office that the previous sub-postmaster, Martin Griffiths, took his own life after the Horizon system in his branch swallowed all of his and most of his family's savings. You may have seen his story told in the post office drama Mr. Bates versus the post office. Soon after taking over Martin's branch, Pete became the victim of the same malfunctioning kit and was devastated when the post office demanded he make good a £35,000 shortfall. Pete's now written his life story, The Making and Breaking of a Sub-Postmaster, My Life Before, During and After the Post Office Scandal, about his experience, the fifth book written by a sub-postmaster that I've read now, and it is one of the most visceral accounts. I spoke to Pete earlier and began by asking him why he decided to put his story into print.
24: Probably a couple of reasons, but really it was that I want to get the bones of the post office scandal out there, the things that haven't been discussed. It's like a lot of unspoken stuff about the culture of what happened over the past 20 years, rather than there were computer glitches and people didn't find them or notice them. There was an actual operation going on, basically, that was tried the network from the inside.
0: So that was one thing. What was the other thing?
24: And then, I suppose in my years of travelling, several times people said, oh, you should write your life story. And I never really thought anything of it. And thought, funny, you know, people say, oh, you've had an interesting life. And I'd say, well, I'm still having it. And then when I realised that I wanted to document what's really gone in the post office, things that haven't come out, and the wastage of the company, which is phenomenal, I thought, well, every sub-postmaster has a story from before they became one. You know, we're all human beings out there in the world doing different jobs that came back to wanting to set up our own business, and you make a large investment of time, effort and money to do it. It's not just suddenly someone's born as a postmaster. It's everyone, you know, all the people you've seen in the drama and throughout the whole scandal are people who had realised before they were sub-postmasters and were successful people, and And I just wanted to show that side of things. You know, this obviously is only, I can only tell my own story, not everyone else's.
2: Yeah.
24: And then it a case of, as I was writing it, I realized, my goodness, my whole life is a series of people have ripped me off.
2: It does, sometimes it does come across like that, but it's so colourful and so well written. And of course, your story before you took on the two post offices in the northwest of England, it is fascinating because of the amount of time you spent in Southeast Asia. And of course, you brought back a wife from there as well. And as well as the time that you spent in London hanging out with recording artists and working in pubs and working in the city and the like. But you'll forgive me, Pete, if I may, because I want to focus on the post office scandal, because I think that's the point at which the book really, for me as a student of this scandal, comes alive, because you start talking about what it's like to actually have to deal with the individual people. And some of these people became quite high profile, especially the post office investigator, Steve Bradshaw, who was interviewed at the post office inquiry. And they genuinely come across as either incompetent or really nasty pieces of work, or both. And of course, I know you're going to highlight the nastier elements of the people you had to deal with, but what was your experience of dealing with the post office like as an organisation per se?
24: I think it's something that's, I've thought about this a lot because of having, I've been to conferences and events and things organised in Vietnam, Cambodia, Thailand, Australia, Germany. And I came back here and started going to post office training events. And I thought, these are just so Mickey Mouse badly organized. And they were just like, the trainers were just like having a jolly. It struck me that nobody put any effort in. It was just, so this is what we do. And the training was repetitive. Not the training. The training was shocking when I started, but the training on the ongoing sessions, the few that I attended, you just thought that, you know, they're just booking hotels, right, expensive places around the country. I went to one in Anfield. I don't know how much they paid for that, but that was one of the better attended ones because it was out of hours.
2: That's another thing I couldn't believe about your book, that they would book these conferences and these training sessions and these seminars for you, and you'd be expected to pay to find the staff to cover you whilst you attended these events, sometimes after a very long working day.
24: Exactly, yeah. And then over the few years that I was going to them from after Hope Farm Road, the attendance was just falling every single time. And I just thought, people can't afford it, or people haven't got the staff to cover them anymore to be able to go at ease. So I think the one in Liverpool may have been the last one I went to. And but I went to one in the big White Hotel at Bolton Football Ground. And once I'd been there the afternoon, I found out that it was a two-day event and loads of the sub-postmasters were all staying there. And it was an NFSP party and stuff like that.
2: The NFSP is the National Federation of Sub-Postmasters, which is the union, yes, which you describe as being in the pocket of the post office. And I don't think many sub-postmasters would necessarily disagree with you, certainly around that time. What year did you actually take on the two post offices that you had in the Northwest?
24: Grove Road in Wallasey was 31st of January 2013, and Hope Farm Road was October and November 2014. And I say that because I took over the retail, and then I went away on a trip to Asia and came back before taking over the actual post office counter in London.
2: And Hope Farm Road became famous through the ITV drama, because that was the post office. Your predecessor was Martin Griffiths, the sub-postmaster who very sadly took his life, walked out in front of a bus on his way to work one morning because the Horizon computer system had racked up so many discrepancies that he'd basically poured his life savings into trying to keep his businesses afloat. And am I right in saying that no one told you this when you took the post office on?
24: No, I learned some weeks into owning it from the staff member who was there.
2: And you had similar problems to Mr. Griffiths. You started racking up. You were running the Grove Road in Wallasey branch without problems, but the Hope Farm Road ones.
24: One or two, but minor and small, yeah. Nothing like what happened. So, yeah.
2: So you must have been using the same kit that Martin Griffiths was using that they hadn't bothered to fix.
24: Well, essentially, yeah. I mean, the whole of the Horizon system is a patchwork quilt of a system anyway. So it was probably fixed many times, but, you know, they just stumbled and come out with a new terminal bought it in and hope it works. And that's, you know, you'd get recycled printers from other places when you call that an engineer. And it was just, I my feeling is that Post Office paid top dollar for the cheapest junk. And I think that's a thing throughout our civil service, unfortunately.
2: But the thing that came across is this callous disregard that so many people you came into contact with at the Post Office, and you do give credit where due to the good people that you meet, the few good people you meet along the way.
24: I remember that.
2: You said there was one auditor who you knew was competent and you knew what he was doing, and you hired him when he retired from being an auditor.
24: Oh, yeah, of course. Yeah.
2: But everyone else who worked for Post Office, just, as I say, this utter callous disregard for your future and your livelihood.
24: Yeah, but although I will say that auditor, and he was a nice guy, he did also say, and no discrepancies happened when he was working, but he said to me, it can't be Horizon because it would be everywhere. He didn't say it's only you. He said it would be going on everywhere. And I'm thinking, well, it did go on everywhere.
2: Well, that's what eventually came out, that thousands of people were in.
24: Yeah, I think that the auditors have been taught that mantra.
2: I do recommend Pete's book, The Making and Breaking of a Sub-Postmaster, My Life Before, During and After the Post Office Scandal, because he goes into just how much it did affect him and almost ruin his relationship with his wife, and he describes not being able to look his two sons in the eye. Pete's book is out now, and if you look at the website postofficescandal.uk, there's a link to all five books by former sub-postmasters that are available to read. Okay, the time now is 5 to 5, just before the news. We're going to talk about something completely different. It is the Bay of Tapestry. Now, tickets to see the real deal at the British Museum sold out in a single day, but my next guest might have the second best option. Mia Hansen has been working on a full-scale replica of the tapestry since 2016, and she joins me now. Hi there, Mia.
6: Hello there.
2: So, well, is this your own personal project? Have you been commissioned to make it? Is it a substitute Bay of Tapestry in case the original one goes missing? What project have you got on your hands here?
6: Well, it's definitely not a commission. I would never take on a commission that large. This is just something I wanted to do because I was bored.
2: Right.
6: And it just grew a little bit out of proportion.
2: Is it a full-size replica?
6: Yes, hopefully. If I got my measurements correct, then yes, it should be, yeah.
2: Now, we've got you visualised here on Times Radio, so anyone watching the visualised feed can see you. Do you have any of your work to hand that you can show us?
6: Of course I do. It rarely leaves my side. This is it. So this is the size of it. And here's the piece I'm working on right now. Can you see that?
2: Okay, for people who aren't watching the visualised feed, what I am seeing now is what everyone, I think, would recognise as a fantastic facsimile of the tapestry itself. Goodness me. How did you get the detail of this? I mean, what are you working in the same textile materials that were worked on the tapestry all those hundreds of years ago?
6: Yes, I do. I have, it's a linen backing. Mine might be a little bit thicker than the original because I don't work with a frame. So I needed fabric that was sturdy enough to hold the embroidery without bunching because that would just distort everything I've done. And then I use two-ply wool to stitch with, which is exactly what they did as well.
2: And you've been working on this for 10 years. How long have you got to go?
6: I have less than 10 metres, probably about 9 metres to go now. So I should be done in just over a year, all going well.
2: Wow. What are your plans for it?
6: I don't know. I didn't have any plans when I started. Now I'm actually hoping to sell it if anyone would have it for the right money, of course. I would like it to pay for itself in one way or another. So if there is a museum or someone who is just very, very rich, a private person, then it will be up for grabs when I'm done.
2: Have you had a chance to go and see the original tapestry?
6: I saw it in France in 2005, and I have been invited to go and see it now before the exhibition opens.
2: Oh, wow, that's fantastic.
6: I know who I am.
2: Did it move you? Did it inspire you to such an extent that made you decide when you were bored to start doing the tapestry, or was it just something that you thought was interesting?
6: When I saw it, it totally blew me away, but that was 11 years before I started this project. But I remember I'd done a few smaller replicas, you know, 1.5 and 3 meters. So when I was bored, that's what I remembered. And I thought, you know, that the original is just really, really big. So if I do all of it, that will keep me busy for a minimum of 10 years. So just why not do that?
0: What an amazing and fascinating project. Well, I do hope you do eventually get to put your finished replica of the Bayeux tapestry on display somewhere. And thank you so much, Mia, for joining us. That was Mia Hansen, who for the last 10 years started on a replica of the Bayeux tapestry because she was bored, and she should be completed within the year. 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
1: It's 5 o'clock. A very good afternoon to you. This is Nick Wallace sitting in for Ayesha Hazarika on Times Radio Weekend Drive. Coming up this hour, it's our Sunday afternoon MPs panel with Labour's Peter Lamb, Mims Davis for the Conservatives and Pippa Hayling for the Liberal Democrats. That's all after the news with Mike Powell.
2: Thanks, Nick. At least six people have been killed in Russia after Ukraine launched one of its biggest aerial attacks of the war so far, using British-made drones for the first time. Meanwhile, three people were killed in Ukraine during Russian overnight strikes. Lady Olga Maitland is the president of the Defence and Security Forum. She told Nick Wallace on Times Radio how she thinks Russia will attack the UK in response.
3: I think the Russians might have an incentive to try and attack our electricity grid. We have to watch for the way that they're going to up sabotage and arson. They might well try and identify the companies who make these drones and probably create some kind of havoc there. It won't be a missile in the UK, more likely be sabotage or arson.
2: 14 separate wildfires have been tackled by fire crews from across the country. South West Wales Fire and Rescue Service had extra support from crews sent from London, Cumbria and elsewhere, while military has provided 200 Gurkha soldiers and army helicopters. Assistant Chief Fire Officer from South West Wales Fire and Rescue Service, Matt Jones, told Nick Wallace on Times Radio he's hopeful the end is in sight.
4: Now, at the start of the height today, we had approximately around 14 live incidents active. Those incidents now are being addressed and we are closing down a number of those incidents. But I am really confident that we will start to get a grip of these incidents and start to suppress the majority of them as the week goes on.
2: A man's died after being bitten by a dog following what's been described as an altercation in Wakefield in West Yorkshire. Another man, who's also 55, was arrested on suspicion of murder and owning a dangerously out-of-control dog. Reform UK is promising the most comprehensive overhaul to the welfare system in a generation. In plans that will be set out tomorrow, Reform says it would cut £50 billion from the benefits bill and scrap the disability payment system if the party was to form the next government. Times columnist Fraser Nelson says such a move would be strange as it would hit Reform voters hard in some of its constituency. He's looking forward to the clarification tomorrow.
5: Either they're going to save lots of money and hit their target seats quite hard with the kind of cuts that Labour tax rises simply would not impose, or this is not as it seems. And we'll guess we'll find out which of those two tomorrow.
2: The actress Amanda Abington has secured a five-figure sum from the BBC over bullying allegations she made about her time on Strictly. Her dancing partner Giovanni Pernice had rejected any claim of threatening or abusive behaviour. Sport now, and Premier League champions Arsenal have won the Community Shield with a convincing 3-0 win against FA Cup holders Manchester City in Cardiff. Southampton started the championship season with a 2-1 defeat at Watford. West Ham were 1-0 up on their trip to Burnley. Rangers lead holders St Mirren 2-1 in the Scottish League Cup. Championship side Stenhouse Muir shocked Motherwell with a 1-0 extra time victory. And you can follow the Times Radio news briefing on Spotify and also listen live to Times Radio online.
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1: Okay, it's time. Politics panel assemble. Hopefully, I'll be saying good afternoon to Pippa Hayling, Liberal Democrat MP for South Cambridgeshire and party spokesperson for energy security and net zero. Hello, Pippa.
6: Hello there, Nick.
1: Good to speak to you. Mims Davis, Conservative MP for East Grinstead and Uckfield. Hi, Mims.
7: Hello, Nick.
1: Hi there. And Peter Lamb, last but not least, of course, Labour MP for Crawley. Hi, Peter.
8: Hi, Nick.
1: Hey, great. We have a full house, and I think you're neighbouring constituencies, aren't you, Crawley and Uckfield? Peter and Mims?
7: Yeah,
1: I think you are. Okay, well,
7: I'm sure we've got a particularly pesky underpass, which has been causing us problems by the motorway. So, yes, You're very correct, Nick.
1: Excellent. Well, let's look forward to some border skirmishes between the two. Our first story this afternoon, the Chief Inspector of Probation says public safety could be put at risk when thousands of prisoners are released early in October. Around 5,000 offenders will become eligible to serve less time behind bars. The move is part of the government's attempts to ease prison overcrowding in England and Wales. Mark Fairhurst is the National Chair of the Prison Officers Association. He says the fear is all those released will just end up back behind bars.
9: If you look at the recall rates over the last 12 months, they are significantly higher than usual. So our biggest fear with all of this is we're going to hit a crime wave. And of course, the recall rates will be so significant that we'll be back to square one and losing capacity.
1: Mark Fairhurst, former prison governor Vanessa Frake, who's also advising Reform UK on the issue, says she's not a fan of early release.

0: justice and also of safety of many, many people. So we think that the early release scheme in the way it's being done is as a result of the fact that our prisons are overcrowded. The Conservatives left us with, you know, under 500 spaces left there. And so what we think is you have to have deal with that problem rather than doing it through a short-term temporary measures like the early release scheme.
1: We heard of various things, Mims Davis, including Nightingale prisons was a suggestion of one police crime commissioner. Is that a better solution than just letting people out in October? Why is it that we've come to this in the first place?
2: Well, I absolutely agree about listening to families of murder victims, and as the Shadow Minister for Women as well, those affected by grooming gangs. Back in July, I heard from those who'd already had letters that things were going to be changing for their for them in September, and they were heartbroken. Some of these people, you know, just a completely impersonal letter explaining what will be happening. I actually spoke to some of my constituents on Friday whose son was murdered, who was in exactly the same situation. They've had an impersonal letter come through. They have been engaged by the victim support liaison that they have, but they are absolutely heartbroken that one of the assailants who murdered their sons, who also had a reduced sentence as well, will be out on the streets very soon. Look, we are very clear in the Conservative Party. This was rushed through. Labour were warned. Peter will know that, you know, there was lots of strong conversations across the dispatch box from Kieran Mullen, our lead for the Shadow Justice team, and Nick Timothy, saying that this, you know, is unacceptable and we needed to find a different route way through. And this is happening. We are very clear. The commencement order at the beginning of September has to be stopped. And we have to find a way to make sure that the most violent, dangerous criminals are not the people walking the streets. As you've heard from the police and the probation service, they are very worried that we're going to be moving people who are not ready to be released onto our streets.
1: Yeah.
2: Of course, we need more prison places. And apparently this is freeing up more prison places than Labour expected. So they really should be going back to the drawing board and listening to victims' families.
1: Why didn't the Conservatives build more prisons when they had the chance?
2: Well, I know for a point in Wales, actually, nobody wants a prison built next to them, or indeed, it seems that a reservoir, I can't understand why you want a reservoir in particular. And there have been people who, you know, are holding this back, planning permissions, etc. 14,000 places were due to come online, and some of them are now coming on under Labour. But we need to deport criminals. We need to get out of the EHCR and make sure that we can send people back and make sure that those people who should not be languishing in our jails can go back to their own country of origin as well. So we need to be striving on this.
1: I mean, Peter, this is a mess, isn't it?
3: Yeah, it's not a mess.
1: What?
3: I mean, the reality is no one is a fan of the idea of prison release. I mean, the releases started very shortly after general election because that was when someone decided to actually do something about the problem, which is, and this isn't a new problem, by the way. When I went to school, one of my teachers was a former governor. Under the previous Conservative government, he resigned as being a prison governor because he was tired of the overcapacity resulting in finding young men in Felton Young Offenders Prison hanging from the ceiling. But if you don't act to build the capacity, no one can actually do anything to solve the problem. Let's bear in mind this. It takes 7 years to build a prison. 7 years. So this should have been addressed under Theresa May. That is how long ago this problem has been ignored by previous governments. We have 500,000 additional places being built out. There is more work being done to bring more prisons forward. But you can't keep locking people up and not building prisons and then say people magically need to find a solution to that.
1: Yeah.
3: It's an infantile way to go through politics.
1: Well, look, how about an alternative to people being let out earlier? What about these ideas of emergency Nightingale prisons? We know the Conservatives tried something similar with their prison boats, didn't they?
3: Only people involved in setting up Nightingale hospitals. With a hospital, you've got beds in an empty facility where people are coming in and going out and you're putting in resources to deal with them. We're talking about taking some of the most dangerous people in the country and putting them in a building. You can't just put an additional padlock on the outside of the building. You have to build prison towers in today. You're building security arrangements. Everything coming in and going out has got to have additional security around them. These are some of the most complex institutions in the country to try and build. You can't build these overnight. That is the simple reality of it. And they should have not been built overnight. They should have started to be built 7 years ago. But just like with water and all these other problems we're dealing with now,

0: This is the problem, many years in the making, and the people who are involved in making that happen and are wringing their hands saying, oh, what a shame that's happening right now.
1: Yeah, I mean, you can make that, I think you can make that case very eloquently. The problem is, it's on your doorstep, it's on Labour's doorstep, it's on the government's doorstep right now, and releasing prisoners, as we know, is deeply, deeply unpopular with the public. Are you saying that this is all that can be done? Just let them go?
0: I'm saying that what you've just said, it is deeply, deeply unpopular with the public, gives you a pretty clear indication no government will be doing this unless the backs are up against the wall. The situation we're in now is we have to choose who comes out. And all you can do on that basis is to try to balance the risk. Who is going to be the least likely to cause harm? And some of these people will go on to cause harm. But this is the consequence of 7 years of governmental failure. This is not something that happened 2 years ago with the general election.
1: Mims Davies, what do you say to that charge?
2: Well, look, there are places coming online that we were working on for all the reasons that Peter's described coming through now. He's absolutely right. This takes time to build through. And there are lots of reasons that we can find that this has gone to the back of the queue. COVID could be an easy one to pull out the drawer. But the reality in this situation is that Labour have chosen the type of prisoners that they want to release. Early release schemes are not new, and they are actively choosing some of the most dangerous paedophiles, groomers, murderers, despite being told by us and put amendments put forward and opportunities for us to say, look, we'll work with you to find a way to, of course, make sure that the prison system works, but to make sure that those people aren't the first people that we're finding the way out for. And as you've heard in the news, it just moves the problem onto our street. We need more probation officers and we need more monitoring. So surely the offer from us to hold back the commencement order at the beginning of September, because apparently they have 2,000 more prison spaces than they believe possible before all this, it is time to go back to the drawing board and listen this time. You have heard utterances from Andy Burnham, the new PM, saying that potentially he would be happy to do this. So let's see this when we go into September, because I think the public don't want this sparring between politicians. They want action and they want their streets to remain safe.
1: Pippa, forgive me, I will give you the final word on this, but I want to allow Peter to address that allegation directly from Mims Davies about actively choosing to put some of the most dangerous criminals on the streets. What's your response to that, Peter?
0: Anyone who is involved in the system, you've seen civil servants and former prison officers making this point, except that this is not something any party would be doing if they had to do it. You know, they are doing their best to try and find the capacity that's needed in the system. This is a problem that is many, many, many years in the making, and at last year the government is actually trying to do something about it. And unfortunately, they're going to take a hit on that because it's come to the absolute pinnacle of the problem before someone's gone in and prepared to do anything.
1: What about these extra...
0: Wringing your hands now doesn't count.
1: Yeah. What about these extra 2,000 places that Mims Davies just mentioned?
0: I suspect that we need to build an additional capacity when it comes down to anything going through the courts at the moment. I mean, you're not going to free up a load of people if you don't have to, but you also don't want to have to come back for a second bite of the cherry. You know, this is an incredibly complex process, and because no one's invested in the prison system for a long time, they have to do this with pen and paper very often. There's no computer system sitting under behind it. That's why you end up with these problems with people being released early who shouldn't.
1: Pippa Hailings, do you have a creative solution to this problem?
3: No, but I just think it's quite incredible, really, to sort of hear it being said that, you know, what's happening now is that dangerous people are being let onto the streets. But that is a consequence of the failure to invest. And what Mim said is, you know, decisions were being made not to build things because people were against it. And I think it was then that the tough decisions had to be made, way back, to build the prisons, to do it in a way with the planning system, together with the communities that make this possible. Those are the tough decisions. Those are the difficult ways to do it. And in fact, what was happening, I think, was just putting the head in the sand to now say that the consequence of this is creating danger in our streets is actually just absolving people from the responsibility.
1: That's a free hit. For you, Pippa, that's a free hit for you. Come on, what would you be doing if you had this problem on your doorstep now?
3: But the only thing that can happen is investing in the construction of the new prisons and starting that now. That has to happen.
1: Okay, we're going to take a break in a moment, and then we're going to take on a new subject, a subject that has become close to my heart over the last couple of months as I've been working on a piece about it, the state of our water industry, the pollution of our water, the potential rationing and surge pricing of our water supply. And I'll be discussing that with my politicians panel here in the Politics Hour on Times Radio Weekend Drive. Now, I must make a confession. I thought we weren't getting very many texts and WhatsApps through in the first hour of the programme. It turns out that I had the wrong button pressed, and I am very grateful to everyone who texted in, and I now see that we do have dozens of them that have come in over the last 70 or so minutes. Thank you. I will try and get through the backlog, but I will also invite you to make any comment that you would like about anything that our politicians say over the course of the hour, and I will see them here in the studio. You can text us on 87222, start your text message with the word Times, or you can WhatsApp us on 0333 003 2353, and I do promise to read out the pick of the best. The Times now is 16 minutes past five.
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1: Okay, let's turn our attention now to water with our politics panel, which is made up today of Pippa Hailings, Mims Davis and Peter Lamb. The Telegraph is reporting today that water companies are set to charge consumers more during periods of drought under new plans being considered by Ofwat. The firms would be able to implement surge pricing like Uber does with its taxis, factoring water scarcity into bills to help reduce consumption. Earlier, I spoke to Professor David Hall, who blames the current system on the privatisation of water companies.
12: Yes, it has, and it's a view that I share with 82% of the population, according to repeated opinion polls. And the reasons are to do with the economics of it, as well as the performance of it. We've got on the water supply side endless leaks and failure to supply, South East Water being an extreme example, but there's problems elsewhere. Regular pollution, systematic pollution going into our seas and rivers. But also the overcharging, shocking overcharging. Ofwat a year and a half ago agreed to allow 36% real price rises in this five-year period. It's just issued a paper which says nearly all those price rises have already been implemented in full by most of the companies, but the capital expenditure it's supposed to finance is not expected to happen till the end of the period. And this is Ofwat mentioning it as a matter of fact, not something that they should have controlled. So we have here a serious weakness and failure of the regulatory system, which is supposed to work.
1: So water expert Professor David Hall speaking to me earlier, and whilst he was speaking earlier, Robert WhatsApped in to say he's not one of the 82%. Robert, he said, it's not okay to come on the radio and just claim that privatisation is to blame for our water company's failures without honest reflection on how government ownership and union strangleholds would have fared. There's absolutely no evidence or a case study of nationalised companies performing better. I think some may disagree with that in other countries, Robert, but I take your point and thank you for it. Ofwat, this is the Ofwat right of reply to the criticism that they've been getting. The efficient use of water is in the best interests of everyone, including businesses. And the options that they are progressing in this surge pricing idea would support greater consideration of water scarcity and efficiency by water companies when setting their charges. Let's put all this to my political panel, Pippa Hailings, Mims Davis and Peter Lamb. Peter, let's start with you. Peter Lamb from the Labour Party. the headline is surge pricing, so let's address that first. Do you think having, I don't know, in the same way that you have economy saving cheaper electricity overnight, do you think that having more expensive water when it's a bit scarce is going to solve this problem? Have we temporarily lost Peter? If so, I will just flip that straight to Mims Davis while we try to re-establish his line. Mims, can you hear me?
2: I will save Peter for you, Nick. Don't you worry.
1: We'll find him.
2: This is really interesting, isn't it? Look, my constituents are already paying more money and they didn't get very much water from South East Water earlier this year. So surge prices are particularly interesting to me. And one of the reasons that when there are issues on the water network, and I've been asking South East Water or Southern Water that serves my constituency to be honest and more upfront about challenges in their network, one of the reasons they've said we don't say too much about it is because people will then fill baths and rush to take more water and create a surge themselves. So I'm not quite sure how that works, but I do understand the Labour government is interested in that. Look, I just think we want companies that work better. And there, as to Robert's point, who texted in earlier, there is a community not-for-profit company in Welsh Water, which also covers Herefordshire, and they have no better outcomes really than others. The same pollution issues, the same challenges, etc. So is there a silver bullet in this? I don't think so.
1: And we know that Scotland, of course, and Northern Ireland are nationalised anyway.
2: Yeah, so one of the... Absolutely, Nick. So one of the things as well I think is important, and Ofwat absolutely have to step up on this, and I personally, having been a minister for a long time in the previous government, I would love to see these quangos and they where everything is farmed out, where ministers have proper oversight instead of coming to the House and saying, can't really do anything because it's their job. And I personally found that very frustrating. So I think we need to hold those people to account. They need to do a better job.
1: But wasn't there deals being made between the government and Ofwat to keep bills down? Because that's all the politicians wanted until the water industry got completely out of control and the scale of pollution was starting to be writ large and the damage that it was doing environmentally and to humans. Bills were kept down because that's what politicians wanted.
2: But you're not wrong, Nick. Everything was about that for some time. But you can Google The Guardian from, 2006, 7, 8. You will see Surfers Against Sewage complaining about condoms on the beach and tampons on the beach. This is not a new problem in the last 14 years of our government or previous. You're absolutely right that balance between investment and bills has not been right. Certainly people are getting much higher bills in my patch now. They're not getting any better outcomes. And certainly on the train, since it's gone into public ownership on my line, it's not got any better either. One of the key things, if I just can make this point, that I think is very important for Ofwat to hold to account, and the Water Minister, who actually think in the Labour government is pretty good, Emma Hardy, is to actually align investments between water companies. So you've got South East Water in one area, my patch, doing this, Southern Water doing this in the other, and it's not aligned. So if you want to get best bang for buck, proper investment and infrastructure, and all of the desalinization and all of the stuff that we need for, the fact that we're surrounded by water, but right now we haven't got enough. We need those investments to be aligned. And if government is going to step in, that's basically other taxpayers taking that responsibility. We need to know where that money is going to come from and where that will be coming out of in terms of other government priorities. And most of my constituents will say they just want a water company that's well run and to know that whenever they turn on the taps, they're reasonable with their water needs, they will get the service they want. And as a constituency MP, that's what I'm pushing for every single day.
1: I think we've got Peter Lamb back. Peter, if we've got you, let me just read you this WhatsApp message from James, who is listening. He says, I'm incandescent at the talk of water companies introducing dynamic pricing for water during periods of drought. These water companies need to fix leaking pipes and stop the loss of 1 trillion litres of treated water every year. Now, I know the Prime Minister, Andy Burnham, says that customers are being taken for a ride by the water companies, but your party's in control. You can do whatever you want to change the picture. What do you think of surge pricing?
8: So I don't think governments can do whatever they want. You've still got to operate within you know, practicalities, needs to sort of take into account the consequences whatever you do. I'm someone who does think that long-term water should be back in public ownership. It's a natural monopoly. Where there's a natural monopoly, there's no real incentive on the part of those businesses to do a good job for the consumer. They're stuck with you, whatever you do. And in my neck of the woods, we've seen our prices go up 47% over recent years. But in terms of surge pricing, we're confusing two different things here, I think. I think we're confusing, you know, profiteering by water companies on the one hand, and the need to try and deal with the lack of water and capacity in the southeast on the other hand. Absolutely, we've got to do more to repair pipes, but the reality is as the world gets hotter, we're going to have to deal with more and more of this, and applying more pressure to people to try and reduce overall levels of demand is not the wrong thing to do. What shouldn't happen, though, is that this shouldn't just be something that goes into the coffers of those water companies. This should be siphoned off to another organisation that deals with the long-term strategic needs of delivering water in these areas, rather than giving it more money to those companies. Because those companies, frankly, benefit then from doing a worse job.
1: Pippa Halings, I don't know whether water security comes under your brief as energy security as party spokesperson, but I mean, I was staggered to see that loss of water supply has now risen up the national risk register to be one of the most catastrophic likelihoods. And I don't want to worry anyone. It's still a low percentage. It's rated as between 5% and up to 25%. But it is now up there as one of the biggest problems that the government could face. And we're operating on some kind of shoestring here when you hear about the Trevisa South East Water being able to supply water to its customers. What solutions have you got?
3: Yeah, and, you know, as you say, so my brief is looking at climate and energy. And so that's really looking at understanding that the climate change is a national security issue. But within the national security report that's happened, that's identified water, food and energy as these critical issues for national security. So we have to get this right. You know, personally, when we're talking about the pricing that's happening with these water companies, on the one hand, we've got to say the reason it's of a national security issue, on the one hand, is that public drinking water, that water is, you know, a basic human right, a basic human need. And I think it's absolutely disgraceful that bill payers are being asked to pay for the environmental vandalism and basic profiteering and stripping of assets and paying out of these huge dividends and bonuses to water company bosses, whilst they have not been investing in the infrastructure. We know that there hasn't been a single reservoir built since 1992. Some research done by the Liberal Democrats saw that of these increases in bills that have been approved, and presumably within this surge pricing, that actually a lot of those increasing are going to service the debt of the water companies, rather than being ring-fenced into the investment that's needed to ensure that people get the water that they need.
1: This
3: is about that investment. It's about the regulator. You know, when Mims was talking about, so it's about the regulator. If the regulator is the only one that will ensure that water companies are doing what they should do, and that it means that they're spending that investment, they're investing in the infrastructure that's needed. We've said for a long time we should scrap off what? We need a national water authority that really does have teeth. Now, the government has said that in the new clean water bill that they will be looking at that. We don't know when that bill's coming forward now under Andy Burnham as new prime minister. So this, as a national security issue, has got to be top of the agenda.
1: Would you bring Thames Water into public control and just say, right, look, we're taking you into special measures and then we're going to nationalise you?
3: So absolutely, they should be into special measures now. The Lib Dems have got a slightly different approach, which we think they should become public benefit companies. That means they continue being companies, but their shareholders have a duty to their environmental goals and also to their social goals in terms of providing people with water that they can afford. And enough of that, as I said, that basic human right. So that's our thing about sort of the public benefit companies should be the change. And that we need that National Water Authority to make sure, regulate, to make sure that they're behaving well.
1: Okay, thank you to my panel for the time being. They'll be back on the other side of the news. Charlie's got in touch to say, hi, perhaps compulsory water meters should be installed because there are only two-thirds of households in the country who actually have them. Then a sensible allowance at a lower price, but excess water use charged at a higher sliding rate rather than surge pricing. It's an idea, and please do keep your thoughts coming on 87222, starting your text message with the word Times, or you can also WhatsApp us on 0333 003 2353. Don't need to start your message with any particular Word. Okay, where are we? It is 29 minutes to six. Let's get the news now from Mike Powell.
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13: 14 separate wildfires have been tackled by fire crews from across the country. South West Wales Fire and Rescue Service had support from crews sent from London, Cumbria and elsewhere, while military has provided 200 Gurkha soldiers and army helicopters. Assistant Chief Fire Officer from South West Wales Fire and Rescue Service, Matt Jones, told Nick Wallace on Times Radio, it's obvious some of these fires have been started by arsonists.
14: Wildfires don't start on their own. It has some element of human interaction, whether that's an accidental fire from a barbecue or somebody burning rubbish in the garden, and right through then to sadly the deliberate fire setting. And our key message with deliberate fire setting is that deliberate fires are a crime. They come with consequences. They place lives at risk. And we have been working closely with the police colleagues who have arrested a number of people. And wildfires and deliberate fire setting carries a custodial sentence.
13: British drones have been used to hit Russia in one of Ukraine's largest aerial attacks since the war began. Six people have been killed. Russia's defence ministry said it shot down 822 drones. A 55-year-old man's died after being bitten by a dog in Wakefield. Another man who's the same age has been arrested on suspicion of murder and being the owner of a dog dangerously out of control in a public place. The Chief Inspector of Probation says public safety could be put at risk when thousands of prisoners are released early in October. The move is part of the government's attempts to ease prison overcrowding in England and Wales. And more than £70,000 has been raised for the family of former Cambridge professor Jason Arde after he was found dead last week. The sociologist had resigned from his post at the university following allegations of plagiarism, which he denied. You can set the Times Radio News Briefing as your news service on Alexa.
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1: Discussing some of the big stories of the week with our politics panel here on Times Radio. My name is Nick Wallace, sitting in for Aisha Hazarika. I'm joined by Mims Davis, the East Grinstead and Uckfield MP for the Conservatives, Peter Lamb, the MP for Crawley, Labour Party, and Pippa Hailings from the Liberal Democrats. We are going to take on one of the biggest issues that is that Andy Burnham actually put in his own intray, and Reform UK are aiming to steal the march and take the initiative by promising the most comprehensive overhaul to the welfare system in a generation. In plans that are going to be set out tomorrow, Reform says it would cut £50 billion from the benefits bill and scrap the disability payment system known as PIP if the party was to form the next government. Speaking to one of the Sunday papers, the party's Treasury spokesperson, Robert Jenrick, said the current system is suicidal empathy and a strange perversion of compassion. The plans include making companies pay for any employees off sick for the first 2 years. Businesses with more than five employees would have to take out insurance to cover it, with a cut in national insurance contributions paid by employers offsetting the cost of the measure. Earlier, I spoke to our very own Fraser Nelson about this.
18: Well, we're going to get the policy tomorrow, along with the press conference. So all we've really had is his article in the Sunday Telegraph today. Now, he's come up with a figure, £50 billion. That's a very serious figure. But it's also a rather mysterious one, because that, to get to anything like that, Reform would have to make serious cuts to welfare entitlement. Now, of course, that can be exactly what he proposes. But if so, they would be cutting Reform seats and Reform target seats. Welfare and reform votes correlate very strongly together. All of the reform targets are the seats with the most PIP claimants. And Nigel Farage's own Clacton constituency is one of the biggest PIP claimant seats in the UK. So it could well be that the reformists come to tell hard truths to his voters, that this is unsustainable and that these constituencies are not going to be able to be given the welfare they've got right now. But I think that would be quite a break for reform. It wouldn't be very populist. It would be incredibly unpopular. But perhaps is all as it seems. Now, either they're going to save lots of money and hit their target seats quite hard with the kind of cuts that Labour tax rises simply would not impose, or this is not as it seems. And we'll guess we'll find out which of those two tomorrow.
1: Fraser Nelson speaking to me earlier. Well, Labour has already called this fantasy economics built on stripping support from disabled people and shifting costs onto employers. So I put it to you, Peter Lamb from the Labour Party. What would you do instead?
8: See what it's proposed are, to be honest. The figures don't stack up in my mind. I mean, having been through all this last year with the previous government attempts to reform all this, the UC health element is already trending down as they work to make the base rate of the UC sort of more of a livable level, but with very little difference around health, which means that essentially you've got to take the entirety of person dependent payments out of this, which, you know, given that even the relatively modest reforms proposed last year would have meant that people who couldn't wash themselves, couldn't feed themselves, couldn't bathe themselves, would be left without any form of support. It seems very hard to see how you're going to enable this to happen without essentially just doing away entirely with any form of support for disabled people, regardless of the fact they claim there's going to be new measures in place. That's the only way the sums start to add up on this, unless there's something hidden that they haven't already mentioned. Genuine reform of the sector is needed.
1: Yeah.
8: And I was one of the people who coordinated sort of efforts to try and stop this last year.
1: Mm-hmm.
8: And I was very clear at the time the reform is still needed. Half of PIP is going towards people with mental health conditions. There is one person to assess every 13,000 people waiting for a neurodiversity assessment in my area. But those people could qualify for PIP tomorrow. We already know that talking therapies, every pound spent on that gets paid back within a two-year time frame. We can solve people's actual underlying issues and reduce the cost of the welfare bill for cheaper than we're currently doing in the current system. It just requires some bold initiatives from government to deal with that, and it's one hoping will come out of my own party's attempts to resolve this problem.
1: So that's the solution in your view. Rather than cutting payments for people who maybe have neurodiverse conditions, you're saying use the money directly for treatments for them.
8: I'm saying if you actually address people's problems in terms of health needs, if they aren't resolvable, then they end up with a better quality of life. We end up with more productive people within the workforce, and you end up with fewer people being paid for out of the system. It is a self-evident thing to do, but something, unfortunately, that has not yet been done.
1: I was going to say, why not?
8: I've got a range of theories around that. I mean, I could bore you for a long time if you want. One of the things is around the way in which the OBR assesses this. So if you're trying to spend money or deal with OBR issues today, they refuse to believe it's possible to ever reduce the welfare bill by making people better off.
1: That's the Office for Budget Responsibility, which is an independent part of the administration.
8: Okay. Yeah. But if you read their reports around this, and, you know, people very rarely actually go into the detail, they're quite clear. They're open to being persuaded, but they haven't got the amount of resource necessary to do the modelling on this. It's the central government to do that. And there was actually a part of the ONS that was collecting statistics, real-time statistics around individual cases that could have demonstrated some of this before it was turned off offline about a year ago.
1: Okay, that's interesting. Let me put the reform proposals to Mims Davis. The Conservatives have called this a half-baked policy and an attempt to distract from Farage's fishy £5 million and his embarrassing underperformance in his pointless by-election. Is that true, or is it the fact that the Conservatives are embarrassed because they don't have a welfare policy?
2: So we absolutely do, Nick. And I was the Minister for Disability coming up to the last election. In fact, I had two roles at DWP. I think it is a distraction of the last couple of days of someone who got elected and couldn't be bothered to turn up to his own count.
1: Mm-hmm.
2: We need to remember that when Labour came into power, what they did was they obviously struggled to get welfare through under Starmer, and that was a major rebellion in front of everyone's eyes. But they also scrapped the Disability Action Plan, which was workable solutions to help disabled people in their daily lives and to progress and to move forward. And they created a TIMS policy inquiry under their own minister, who was already sitting in the department. And I'm not quite sure what the employment ministry has been doing for the last 2 years.
1: So how are the Conservatives going to get the welfare bill down?
2: So we had that plan around the National Disability Strategy. I think it's always really important to listen to disabled people and people in need. You can quite often divide the room. One side of people are very vulnerable. They need serious support and understanding. And the other side, they want to get into the work. They want to have life chances. And they want to know that that won't hold back the support that they need equally. So we've got a plan to bring out money from the system to help people to get back into work and to tackle this. And I think $23 billion is a fairly large amount. We put some amendments into the social housing bill back in June. We've got to remember what we're talking about here, and behind the statistics are people.
1: Mm.
2: So 4 million are currently on sickness benefits. 500,000 of them, and Peter, I think, described it in some way for his own constituency, are under 25. That's people with life chances and opportunities going by who need the right help and support, but they also need to be able to contribute and be part of society and have an opportunity to thrive. And we need that to be possible across the system, and that you should always be better off in work, working if you can, and given a chance to work if you have disability and well-being needs.
1: What do you think of the specific example that I gave you earlier about the employees, making employers pay for any employees who were off sick for the first 2 years through insurance, and that this would be paid for by cutting the national insurance contributions that employers have to make? Reform are claiming that this would make it cost neutral to businesses.
2: Well, I think smaller employers get the employment allowance, of course, but the national insurance going up is stopping young people going into work. And I think if it puts people off from either growing their business or taking people on, then this is madness. We've already seen flip-flop from Reform on whether they believe in the two-child limit or not. You know, the Conservatives are very clear that if you can't afford a third child, that you shouldn't get a benefits uprating by choosing to have more children. You don't get that in ordinary working life. And I think given that actually Reform are trying to reach out to, you know, the working man, the one-man bands, the small businesses, I do not understand why putting the sickness benefit bill onto them and businesses, particularly when we're trying to grow the economy. We desperately need business, you know, to be freed up and have more taken away from their shoulders rather than put on it. I do not understand this policy at all. So I'll be interested to see what on earth comes up tomorrow.
1: Okay.
2: Numbers, $50
1: billion. Pippa Hailings, I've come to you last on the last two stories, so I will ensure that I come to you first on the next one. But what would you like to say about Reform's plans, and how would the Liberal Democrats, if they won power, do any different? Maybe it's a false premise. Do you think that the welfare bill does need to come down?
3: Well, actually, I think we do agree across all parties that the welfare system does need reform. It has ballooned, and it did balloon under the Conservatives, and I think got to 2.8 million of people who were too ill, considered too ill to go back to work. But our solutions as Liberal Democrats are to tackle the source of this problem, which is, on the one hand, you need a healthy workforce that can be able to get back into work. So that we've got three things that we are calling for. The first is that we've got to be able to get people the treatments that they need so they can get back to work. Those who want to work but are actually waiting for elective procedures or whatever, but because of the NHS backlog, can't get the treatments they need to be able to get them back to work. And that's by fixing the social care crisis. You wouldn't be surprised to hear, but for me as a Liberal Democrat saying that. The second thing, which has been mentioned by Peter here, is the mental health crisis. And so we would be looking at provision of mental health support to children and young people to make sure that they don't even start on ill health benefits as a result of mental health. And that is an area that has really been stripped out completely, and it is definitely needed for additional provision. And thirdly, it would be in terms of supporting people back into work, and that is by helping businesses employ people. And of course, just as we're saying now, that is about getting rid of the national insurance contribution hike, but it's also about apprenticeships and upskilling. I've just come back from a little tour of the country, the Northwest and Yorkshire, and I've met with apprentices in renewable energy companies and in renewable infrastructure companies, and it is just incredible, Nick, to see them in terms of they're straight from school into an apprentice job, which they're looking at about between £19,000 and £20,000 in their first year. I met one young man, he said, by my fourth year, I'm going to be earning £34,000. And I've done welding, I've done fitting, I'm now going into design and working on the flow through the factory floor. It was brilliant to see these young people through that apprentice and the upskilling scheme, so that we just got to do much, much more of that to help people back into work, rather than targeting, you know, for me, reforms plans are basically saying, we've got this ballooning welfare economy, we're just going to immediately make slashes in a reckless and I think particularly cruel way that will target people rather than tackling the source of the problem.
1: Well, it'll certainly become a subject of discussion tomorrow and going forwards towards the next election. And I'm grateful to my politics panel for their contributions on that subject. We're going to take a quick break and then we're going to be coming back with something, it's always in the air when a new leader effectively assumes power without being directly elected. Is Andy Burnham really going to pull the trigger on another general election? Josh Glancy in the Sunday Times got a very interesting article about that, and we will be discussing it after this short break. It's 13 minutes to six.
11: Every Monday to Thursday afternoon, hear an agenda-setting one-hour programme hosted by the best talent from the Times and Sunday Times newsroom.
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1: Okay, should he or shouldn't he? The Sunday Times Associate Editor Josh Glancy is weighing up in today's Sunday Times whether Andy Burnham should call a snap general election to give himself a clear mandate and the freedom to set his own agenda, particularly over tax. But as Josh says in the paper today, it comes with significant risk. Pippa Hailings, I promised I would come to you first. I've got my MPs panel with me until six. Pippa Hailings from the Liberal Democrats, MP for South Cambridgeshire. One of the most startling statistics in Josh's piece was that actually, 57% of the public in a recent opinion poll say they wouldn't mind an early election. Now, I thought that was one of the biggest blocks to any kind of calling of an election because the public were just so fed up with it. But it looks like that resistance is softening. Do you think Andy Burnham should pull the trigger?
3: Well, people that I'm talking to on the doors in South Cambridgeshire, I have to say, you know, what they want is an end to the chaos and they want the government to just knuckle down and deliver the change that they're crying out for. And so I think Andy Burnham has definitely got a very narrow window to really show that he can deliver that he can provide that changes, the improvements in the NHS and social care, fixing the cost of living, dealing right now with the extreme heat and climate impacts. However, you know, and if he doesn't, I think people will be crying out necessarily for that change. But I also, from my conversations with people, is that they don't want more of the chaos. You know, we've had so many prime ministers in the last few years that people are just feeling dizzy. And one of the reasons in the last election was to stop that chaos and the carousel of prime ministers and leaders and just get on the job with delivering the change that people want. So, you know, for Liberal Democrats, we feel that's absolutely what Andy Burnham should be getting, you know, knuckling down. If he decides to call it, of course, we're definitely up for any election.
1: Well, that's interesting. I mean, Peter Lamb, Labour MP for Crawley, I can't imagine for one moment you would welcome a general election, or do you think Andy Burnham needs a mandate?
8: Well, you can go back through my Twitter to wherever I first set up, James Short, after becoming councillor. We've got an obscene number of PMs in a period of time. I have never said that there has to be a general election by virtue of a change of PM, because that simply isn't the constitution this country has ever had. We elect MPs. Those MPs are elected on a manifesto. And so long as that manifesto is something that the PM feels they're able to keep to, there's no constitutional or democratic reason why there should be a general election, unless the PM believes that is necessary to enable greater stability. And that's going to be based on if he feels that that manifesto is too restrictive to challenges that have emerged over the last 2 years, or which are likely to emerge over the next three. And that's what he's going to have to take that decision on, because, as was said, people want an end to the chaos.
1: Yeah.
8: It has to be the case of you're only going to do it if it's going to produce better long-term stability for people.
1: But manifestos aren't legally binding, are they? So is the choice that Andy Burnham has to weigh up, if he wants to depart from the manifesto, how much loss of public trust there would be if he did so without calling an election, and this huge national disruption that happens when we do have a general election?
8: I mean, they're not legally binding, but we've got to this period in time where people are so deeply cynical about politics that they don't take into account that actually, overwhelmingly, parties do stick to their manifestos. You know, it is felt by MPs when you go to the public that that's a commitment that you're making to people. And just because we've got some people entering into politics now, particularly internationally, like, you know, Mr. Trump in the States, between one word out of his mouth doesn't seem to be any more honest than you know, any other, you know, doesn't mean that in general politicians don't still feel that they've got to honour their word. And I would feel very difficult, it was very difficult for me to go beyond or post something that was directly mentioned in the manifesto. I used to be a local council leader. I agonised over our manifesto every single year, and I've always kept to it, because as far as I was concerned, the moment that I am shown to not honour my word, I'm finishing politics. All I have is my word.
1: I know Andy Burnham's a Labour veteran, but he wasn't even elected into Parliament on the Labour manifesto, was he? So if he wants to put his own mark on the remaining, 3 years of this government, surely he's going to have to come up with some kind of way of persuading the public that he is introducing policies that, frankly, weren't going very well for Keir Starmer over the first 2 years, the only 2 years of his prime ministership.
8: I mean, the manifesto is a baseline as opposed to a maximum. You can definitely do things in different ways, or you can go beyond it. It's only if you specifically rule things out that you start to run into that problem. He might not have been elected on that manifesto, but a lot of us were. Pretty much the entire rest of the BLP has been, and that puts us in a very difficult spot as MPs if he was to go beyond that. And I don't think he has to. I think there's far more flexibility. Look, I was somebody who criticised Keir from very early on. I was one of the first people in the Labour Party to call for him to go. If you look at my objections, which I set out quite clearly on the day in which he left, they're all about management. It's not actually the policies. It's about the competency of management and the way in which these things were delivered. And Andy has very clearly, in the things that he's done, learned from those challenges, and he's addressing them in a much more comprehensive way. I don't think the manifesto is a problem.
1: Mims Davis, would you welcome, and I don't know whether you've had a chance to read Josh Glancy's article, but it is quite funny because he sets out the case. He persuades himself that there is a potential case for calling an early election, and then spends the rest of the article saying why it would be a bad idea. Where do you stand on this?
2: Lib Dems got held to account. I mean, they're against reservoirs in Oxfordshire. They voted with Labour on the NI raises. They are the Labour enablers. They're against building everything everywhere. And despite having bigger housing number commitments than anyone else. So, you know, surely just to get them into the spotlight, as usual, they get away with it. So, you know, there is always a plus if there is an unexpected general election. Look, in all seriousness, I don't think Andy Burnham's even moved into number 10 yet, Nick. So he's got some basic duties of government, of keeping the country safe, you know, dealing with that defence spending impact, which is one of the reasons that John Healey went, the 16 U-turns that we saw under Starmer that we held him to. And we have been absolutely holding this government to account and showing that we're a serious alternative government. And at the moment, we're about to see whether Labour or indeed Reform have a plan for Labour. I mean, the Labour Party is now currently the welfare party. But the reality, people want to feel better off. They want their energy costs to get down. They want to see proper grown-up government. And, you know, absolutely, I'm on their side on that. I think if Andy has a moment of madness and, you know, November or springtime or whatever decides to go to the country, then fine, we will be ready. But I think I agree with my neighbour, Peter. The reality is voters want to see that, you know, people have been listened to. And it's interesting when people talk about the last 14 years. One minute, you know, we weren't investing in anything and we were completely austerity. And the next minute, we're overspending on welfare and doing too much. So it gives us a chance to show we're under new management and we've done the hard thinking and we'll be ready for the election whenever. But I personally like to see him stop sending random messages to people on the alert system, get down to London, knuckle down, get a suit and tie on and be a prime minister instead of faffing about on TikTok.
1: I'm surprised that there is so little appetite in the opposition parties for an election. Surely you should be gagging for it. And yet, as Rosie Wright, my colleague here on Times Radio, it was from Kemi Badenoch herself that she didn't want one. And that just, doesn't that say something about the disarray the Conservative Party are in, or at least their perception by the public after 10 years of rule?
2: Well, I've spent a lot of this summer at events and talking to my constituents, as I always do. There is absolutely a feeling that things are not working for them and that they're hearing a lot of, you know, nice to hears from Andy Burnham, but they're not seeing any real tangible plan. And obviously, because he's new and he's listening and he's setting his new ministers in, I was trying to write to the MOD on Friday and I wasn't completely sure who was the minister responsible for cadets.
1: Yeah.
2: You know, this is the reality. We're having constituents writing to us and wanting to get things done. If we as the official opposition, where we have a proper job to do, just want to keep harping on about that, we can do that. That's easy for us. But we've been holding this government to account, getting the U-turns, getting, you know, Starmer with a 400 plus majority out of government because of the poor decisions he made around Epstein. I personally like this government to knuckle down and hold councils to account around single-sex spaces and safety for women and girls and other matters that are regularly things that my constituents raised to me. If there is an election and it is in their hands, then we will be ready for it. But we will be holding them to account. And the most pressing thing is how we keep our streets safe and how we defend ourselves. And right now, that is what's coming through from constituents. Rather than navel-gazing and more leaflets coming through their door, they've had no reason for it, election in Clacton. Do we need the whole country while they're waiting to see what's going to happen with this next budget under a new chancellor? You know, people are making business decisions. They want consistency. They want clarity and they want grown-up politics. And that's what Kemi and our party, who've had a clear message from voters, we're doing.
1: Okay.
2: And we will absolutely continue to do that until we're told to go to the polls and we will be ready.
1: All right. Well, thank you very much. And afraid that we're going to have to leave it there. So my thanks to my political panel in this hour here on Times Radio. You just heard Mims Davis, who is the MP for East Grinstead and Uckfield and the Conservative Shadow Minister for Women. Before that was Peter Lamb, Labour MP for Crawley, and before that Pippa Hailings, the MP for South Cambridgeshire for the Lib Dems and also their spokesperson on energy security and net zero. Coming up here on Times... Oh, thank you very much, by the way, for all the text messages that you've been sending in that I have been able to read. I'm sorry if I don't get a chance to read them all out. We've got the Culture Hour coming up next here on Times Radio.

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1: Hello, good evening. It's 6 o'clock on Sunday, the 16th of August. My name is Nick Wallace, sitting in for Aisha Hazarika here on Times Radio Weekend Drive. Coming up over the next hour, we are going to be discussing a new Game of Thrones play put on by the Royal Shakespeare Company, a fantastic feature-length documentary about the band James and the 1953 coup in Iran, plus new books by Irvin Welsh and Susie Dent. But first, let's get the news with Mike Powell.
2: Thank you, Nick. Russia has accused Ukraine of carrying out the largest attack on Russian soil this year, claiming to have shot down 822 drones. Some of them were British, as it's the first time that UK-made drones have been used in the conflict. The attack came after Russia fired ballistic missiles at targets across Ukraine overnight, killing 8 people and injuring 39. Lady Olga Maitland is the president of Defence and Security Forum. She told Nick Wallace on Times Radio, Russia won't let the UK's intervention go unpunished.
3: There will be belligerent voices from the Kremlin threatening the UK. There is a bullying that's going to follow. There will probably be an upsurge of the hybrid war on the UK, and in other words, more cyber attacks, more interference with public attitudes, arson, sabotage.
2: Tens of thousands of pounds have been raised to support wildfire victims in the West Midlands. The money's being donated to those affected in Stourbridge, Birmingham, Pershore and Stoke-on-Trent. Stourbridge residents who had to flee their houses during a wildfire are returning to their properties. Water companies could be allowed to charge higher prices during droughts under plans being considered by regulator Ofwat. The firms would be able to implement surge pricing. There's widespread anger towards water companies over huge bills, high profits paid to shareholders and untreated sewage pumped into seas and rivers. David Hall is visiting professor at Greenwich University and also an expert on the water industry. He told Nick Wallace on Times Radio the regulator is a real political problem.
4: Ofwat itself is a government department without a minister. It has no political responsibility. It is not responsible to government ministers. It's not responsible to local government. If you go through our democratic system, you will find nobody at any point to whom the companies are accountable.
2: Reform UK is promising the most comprehensive overhaul to the welfare system in a generation. In plans that will be set out tomorrow, the party says it would cut £50 billion from the benefits bill and scrap the disability payment system if it was to form the next government. But Times columnist Fraser Nelson thinks the plans would hit some reform voters.
5: Reform members, when they're polled, something like 63% of them say that they want welfare reform. That's up from 25% of Labour. So yes, they're enthusiastic about it, but it can be welfare reform for thee, but not for me, because quite often they can be claiming sickness benefits themselves. Reform voters are the most likely of any party to claim a sort of health-limiting long-term condition.
2: In sport, Arsenal have lifted the community shield after easing to a 3-0 win against Manchester City in Cardiff. West Ham's first game back down in the Championship has ended in a 2-2 draw after Burnley came back in the last 10 minutes to grab a point. Rangers have their first win under new manager Derek McInnes, thrashing holders St Mirren 5-1 in the Scottish League Cup. Stenhouse Muir shocked Motherwell earlier, beating them 1-0 after extra time. And for insight and analysis of the week's biggest rugby stories, just search for the Ruck podcast.
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1: Welcome to a packed edition of our Sunday night Culture Hour. Loads of goodies for you as always. We might still be in the tail end of a heatwave, but I assure you, winter is coming. Yes. Game of Thrones is back and on stage for the very first time with an added Shakespearean twist. I'll be speaking to Michael Schaefer, who plays the lead in the RSC's Game of Thrones, The Mad King, a suitably epic play set in the immediate run-up to George R.R. Martin's first book. And it's a great chat. Michael is a really, really lovely interviewee, so I'm looking forward to you hearing that. We'll also tell you about a new documentary that lifts the lid on the very surprising history of Manchester indie survivors, James.
7: We're kind of an art band who occasionally have pop songs.
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11: We don't have a set list. We maybe all sound crazy, so that's fine.
12: We quite like it when a song falls apart.
13: Like, part of me thinks like we could have been the biggest band on the planet if we'd made different turns in our career.
1: Some of those career decisions are just astounding. It's amazing they're still with us as well. I'll be speaking to Chris Atkins, the filmmaker behind James, Getting Away With It, a brilliant feature-length documentary. We'll also have a history lesson courtesy of the makers of Coup 53, which uncovers the hidden role of British and American intelligence in orchestrating the 1953 coup in Iran. I'll be joined in the studio by the film's co-writer, Walter Murch, who worked as sound editor on Godfather 1, 2 and 3 and won 3 Oscars for his work on Apocalypse Now and The English Patient. And we'll end today by talking books, including the new ones from Irvin Welsh and Susie Dent, with our expert reviewer, Alex Clark. But first,

0: Another one. So, are we sitting down comfortably? That's the sound of Manchester band James, who over a 44-year career have gone from awkward 80s indie underachievers to 90s chart toppers through a breakup and reunion, now playing the biggest venues of their career and finally bagging their first number one album in 2024. A new film telling the band's story, James Getting Away With It, premieres at Manchester's Aviva Studios tomorrow, with the band staging a special live performance and Q&A at the end of the screening, which is going to be simulcast to 250 cinemas across the UK and Ireland. Filmmaker Chris Atkins was the man the band entrusted to tell their story. Now, he previously made Who Killed the KLF and James Blunt, One Brit Wonder. Earlier, I spoke to Chris and I began by asking him why he wanted to make the documentary.
1: It starts off quite inauspiciously because I didn't like James for a number of years. I was at university with a guy who would play laid and sit down all day, every day. And in truth, he was a bit of a twat. So I decided I didn't like James because I didn't like him. And there it would have sort of sat until I went to prison when I was 40 for tax fraud. And your viewers can read all about this. It's been in the Times a bit. And I was stuck inside HMP Wandsworth. I didn't have any of my playlist, didn't have any music. And I was desperately craving music and art and sort of something to give yourself some joy. And the only thing I had was a DAB radio, which was playing six music. And I was listening to new music for the first time, really, in years and years and years. And I would hear songs that really, really touched me, but I didn't know what they were. I couldn't Shazam them. I couldn't Google them or anything. So I was keeping a diary and I would scribble down a lyric in the corner of the diary in the margin, just a few words, just as a kind of aid memoir, and then forget all about it. Then about a year later, when I finally had access to Google, and I was writing up my diary, I started Googling these lyrics and realized that loads of them were James songs. And I had to admit, I'd probably rashly misjudged them, shall we say, all those years before. So I became a bit of a James obsessive. I started going to their gigs and was completely sort of blown away by them, both in terms of their music, but also in terms of their story. They had a crazy story that no one had told. So I sent them a copy of my book, a bit of a stretch, and said, thanks, guys, for helping me write this. And by the way, can I make a film about you? And I told them the story I've just told you now. And they said, all right, go for it.
2: And it is an extraordinary documentary. I mean, you've got an extraordinary backstory, and I would love to talk to you about your time inside and what led to it. Mm. But we're going to have to focus on the Bamford. I know you've written a book about it. And as you say, it's been featured in the Times as well. So listeners can find out more if they want to there. But just talking about the documentary itself, I was at one of the gigs that you filmed, the Hampton Court gig.
1: Oh, wow.
2: And the Acropolis gig just looked absolutely amazing. I mean, how did you pull the funding together to actually make this work? Because it's not a vanity project. It's a proper bit of journalism, isn't it? You're not just showing them off in their best lights. You're showing them off in warts and all, aren't you?
1: Warts and all. And that's always the rule I have. And we did a film about James Blunt, which did very well. And that was complete warts and all. And I think artists of a certain caliber realize that if you just do a puff piece, nobody's going to want to know. And actually what really draws people in is the really dark and weird and crazy stuff. So the band sort of embraced that. And it was their record label who said, okay, we're going to back this, Universal, and came on board and just kind of let me get on with it, really. It was a creative freedom that I haven't really had before. And just, I said, look, I've got to go into all the darkest places, but all the brightest places as well. And we're going to put it all out there for the audience to discover this wonderful band.
2: I mean, I must admit, like you, I'm a contemporary of yours and I think of James. I was never a fan at the beginning, but I had no idea. I would listen to their songs when they came out and when they were hits. But the backstory, what was going on inside the band at the time? The fact that Tim and half the band were off in this mad cult for a huge chunk of their early years, including the point at which they turned down a tour with the Smiths in America. And then just at the point where they could have become global superstars and released Sit Down in America, they told their American record label that they weren't interested. There's a cussedness about the band, which I think you celebrate the fact that they've been around for so long. It's amazing they last more than 5 minutes.
1: No, look, absolutely. And I think we have this over-glamorized picture of music stories and bands that are successful, that they come together and Paul meets John and then A Hard Day's Night happens and away it all goes. And I think that's the exception rather than the rule. And there's so many knockbacks. There's so many decisions that people make that actually turn out in retrospect to be massively wrong. And James really had that in spades. And I think what drew me to their story was the fact that I would have quit and I would have gone, look, this just isn't working. And I've had a go, but let's move on and do something else. And they just kept going, not for 1 or 2 years, but for like a decade of these sort of false starts and knockbacks. And it was just this incredible sort of self-belief and their own sort of spirit and this own kind of crazy music

0: political chaos that they were creating, that they just thought, no, one day the world's going to catch up with us. And boy, it did. And then they blew themselves apart.
1: Yeah.
0: That's the other bad thing, that they split up. I mean, it's crazy.
1: You capture so much of it so well. I mean, the extraordinary way that they write songs together, and this unshakable self-belief, but you know, constantly shooting themselves in the foot at the same time, almost deliberately. Just Tim Booth has always been a very, very charismatic man on screen, and the way that he interviews. What's he like to get to know?
0: Tim is just unlike anyone I've ever worked with before. And he has this sort of spirit inside him that is otherworldly. And he just exists in a different plane of reality to anyone else. And I think it's best, the way I really actually got to know him, I think deepest, was when I saw them improvise. And as you referenced it there, they have this mad form of improvisation where they get together as a group. No words, they never say what they're going to do, and they all start playing, and things just sort of tumble out of them, and they almost hone in on their mistakes. It's almost like when things go wrong, that's where the beauty is. And Tim has this phenomenal ability to kind of improvise singing, which I've never seen before. Brian Eno, who's worked with him, had never seen it before. And he's just this emotional channel from some distant spiritual plane somewhere. It's the best, and it just all kind of comes out of him, and that's how these songs are kind of created. It's all very much in the moment. It's all about the now and not planning things and not having a conscious decision. Let your subconscious run free, in a sense. And that's what Tim embodies for me, and that's where all the beautiful music comes from.
1: And he always came across as a quite a sort of fey, distant, diffident indie rocker. And then you've got that extraordinary footage of the Lollapalooza tour where he is going out into the audience and directly challenging these hard metal fans with his singing and with his body presence. And I didn't, because as I say, when I saw them at Hampton Court and he dived out into the audience, I didn't realise that that was the roots of that he was directly challenging people and trying to connect with them on a visceral level, which is what I guess makes them so good live.
0: Yeah, and I think on the Lollapalooza tour is where it really did all go wrong for them, in the sense that they were on a bill with like Snoop Dogg and Korn and The Prodigy and these really kind of dense, gritty, hard rockers, and there's James doing, oh, sit down, and they were just in the wrong place at the wrong time, and the audience hated them, were hurling abuse at them and saying all sorts of homophobic things to them, and Tim dealt with that by going, right, I'm going to wear some Mirable shirts, we're all going to wear actually Mirable shirts, and I'm going to go out and sing to these rednecks, and they all just kind of broke down. He kind of like rode the wave of the fear and loathing and sort of turned it all around. And that is Tim to a nutshell. He sort of dives into the hardest, most difficult thing he can find and just throws himself into it.
1: Where can people find this? Because I know you're doing a nationwide screening with a live Q&A afterwards. And I would recommend anyone who's got a cinema near them, which is showing it, to go along, because it's a fantastic documentary. Where's it going to go after that?
0: Well, so Monday 17th is the big one, and that's on 140 screens. And not only is there a live Q&A with Gary Neville after the show, but they're actually doing a special live performance. No idea what they're going to play. They don't know what they're going to play. This is James. So, and that's going to get streamed to every cinema. So I'd urge people to go to jamesgettingawaywithit.com, and you'll find where it's on near you. It's exploded. It's gone mad. We're sold out all over the country, so they're adding extra screens on Tuesday and Thursday this week in a whole bunch of cinemas. So if you can't get to see it in your local cinema because it's sold out, do go to the website, and there's follow-up screenings going on all this week.
1: My thanks to Chris Atkins. It really is a documentary that shows a completely hidden side to the band. So if you only know them through their hits, I definitely recommend going along to see it if you can. The documentary is called James Getting Away With It. And as you heard, it's being shown in selected cinemas tomorrow with a live performance afterwards. Right, you are listening to Times Radio. If you are a fan of either European athletics or Game of Thrones, stick with us because we'll be discussing it next. It is 6:15.
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12: A very good evening to you. My name is Nick Wallace, sitting in for Aisha Hazarika here on Times Radio Weekend Drive. Now, the Royal Shakespeare Company is taking on Game of Thrones. Is that wise? The RSC is putting on the first stage spin-off of George R.R. Martin's work, Game of Thrones, The Mad King. It's set in the period just before the book and TV series begin. The characters include younger versions of familiar figures like Ned Stark, Jaime Lannister, and Robert Baratheon, and others whose fates were key to the events in the main saga, such as the Mad King himself, King Aerys Targaryen. It's every bit as epic as you'd expect, both in ambition and execution. It's taken 7 years to reach the stage, clocks in at 3 hours, 45 minutes, including interval, and features a 36-strong cast. The Mad King opened at the Royal Shakespeare Theatre in Stratford-upon-Avon last weekend. It's running until September the 5th. And earlier, I spoke to Michael Schaefer, who plays King Aerys, the cruel and mentally unstable Targaryen monarch. I began by asking about his history with the Game of Thrones franchise.
13: I had very little connection with it, if I'm honest with you, Nick. I was in an episode of the TV show. I think I'm in episode 10 of series 2,
14: right,
13: of Game of Thrones, playing Stark Soldier number 2.
14: What a promotion you've had.
13: I've had a promotion. I've gone up in the world and I've changed sides. And but yeah, that was a kind of about it, really. It was sort of not my thing, the whole kind of fantasy world of it. And now I'm sort of in.
14: Yeah.
13: You know, I'm completely immersed in it and I get it. I mean, it's such an incredibly rich, broad, deep world that George has created. It is utterly extraordinary.
14: So did you find yourself reviewing the TV shows, going into the books before you, once you'd got the part, or did you just focus on the script that you've got now? Because this is a prequel, isn't it?
13: Absolutely. So this happens, I think it's 15 to 18 years before Game of Thrones. And effectively, it's the series of events that lead us to the story that is Game of Thrones that we see on the telly. And I made a decision, rightly or wrongly, that I didn't need to bother myself with anything that happened after my character died, because I just wouldn't be aware of that. So my focus was on all of the information that's out there that happens prior. So this is the whole A Song of Ice and Fire world, which is a book that George wrote that is essentially, it's a kind of a companion book to the Game of Thrones stories, which is the history. It's written like a history book almost. And there's so much stuff that that was going to be my limit. I was like, I just ran out of time to do any more than that. And then, of course, your focus is on, okay, well, yes, we've got all of this incredible history that it's really important to understand and come to terms with, because there is so much detail there. And then it's like doing a new play and you're going, okay, what is the play? What is our play? And focusing on that as its own piece. Yeah.
14: Well, tell us about your character then.
13: So when we meet Aerys II, the Mad King, he is making his first public appearance in 4 years. He's locked himself away and he's become a bit of a, almost like a kind of hermit. His hair's grown long, his fingernails have grown long, he's a bit sort of Howard Hughes-y. Having been kidnapped and held captive at Duskendale for 6 months, he then hides himself away for 4 months and essentially kind of abdicates responsibility for being the monarch. And now he's heard that there are plots against him, and he's come out to try and flush out what's going on and to try to retake power and assert control.
1: calling it the Mad King, I mean, the Echo, and it's the Royal Shakespeare Company, of course. I mean, is the ghost of King Lear hovering over this at all, or is it? Or should you put that from your mind completely?
13: It wasn't a particular reference for me, although, of course, it's there. And I have to say that we did all notice various other relationships with Shakespeare plays, hints of other characters. Certainly, I think there's a fair amount of Hamlet in Rhaegar Targaryen, who is my son in the play, sort of caught between. He's got this internal battle going on that feels quite like Hamlet. Certainly, some of the history plays feel as if they're there.
1: Yeah, I mean, George Martin doesn't shy away from these comparisons, does he? I mean, obviously he would never want to compare himself from Shakespeare, but he's fascinated with the plotting and the intrigue, the court intrigue that is, of course, so much part of the Shakespearean plays.
13: That's exactly right. And George is a real historian, as well as his love of Shakespeare and his love of history. Particularly Roman emperors as well. I've sort of really seen in there Tiberius and Caligula feel very present for me. And I was really delighted to discover that George is a big fan of the I, Claudius series. I don't know if you remember it, Nick. And I remember John Hurt playing Caligula in that. I've gone back and watched that. Actually, it's a bit of a reference for myself.
1: How involved was George Martin in this production? Because he likes to get involved in a lot of the spin-offs. You didn't get to meet him, though.
13: We have met him. Oh, yeah. He came on gala night last Saturday, and then he came again on Tuesday just gone in a sort of slightly more low-key way. And he just wanted to see it again. And he came and met us all afterwards. And he's had a go on the Iron Throne, which he's really passionate about that being right. And he did tell us that it's his favourite representation of the Iron Throne, this kind of symbolic, iconic structure. He loves what our designer, Chloe Lamford, has done, which is terrific. And apparently he loves what we've done with this story. And it's just brilliant to have such a ringing endorsement. And the Game of Thrones fans seem to be really loving it. They've really embraced it, which is wonderful.
1: Yeah. Let's talk a little bit about the staging, because, of course, Game of Thrones is epic. How do you create epic in a live theatre?
13: In several ways, Nick. So Chloe Lamford has designed this incredible stage that's in the shape of a cross. So the audience are not only sort of all around us, but right in it. And in some places you could almost, you know, you can reach out and touch the actors going past with their swords. We've also got these incredible puppets. Finn Caldwell's our puppet choreographer, wrangler. And so these amazing movement sequences. So we're recreating jousts with horses and lances and some other things that we'll have to stay secret until you come and see it. But the puppets are extraordinary and allow for this kind of scale, this epic scale that's so important. And the other thing I must point out as well is the incredible soundscape that's been created for this. Tom Gibbons, our sound designer, and it's almost like a character in itself. It's extraordinary. It really creates this immersive world, and it's huge. Yeah. Well, and there are 36 of us.
1: Well, this is, I was going to say, this. It feels like a big performance. It's a long performance as well. I mean, how much of it for you, because you're carrying the title role, how much of it for you is it down to stamina as much as your chops as an actor?
13: I have to say, doing two shows of this in one day is really tough.
1: How many of those have you got a week?
13: 11 o'clock. We do two on Thursdays and two on Saturdays. And we're in at 11 on a two-show day to warm up, to do the puppet sequences, to do the fight safety calls. So it's a long day. But I have to say, yes, I have, you know, it's quite demanding on me, but it's really demanding on everyone as well. All of the fights, the puppet work, physically, it's a really physical show, you know, and it takes a lot, but the rewards are really worth it, you know. Seeing how much everyone's been enjoying it, and at the end of it you go, yeah, I've done a good day's work there, that's all right with me.
1: I bet you deserve your after second performance curry, or however it is that you wind down afterwards. Just a final question. You mentioned that the fans seem to love it. Can you come to it cold? Can you come to it without knowing anything about Game of Thrones and get something out of it?
13: Yes, and that's been really important to Dominic, our director, Dominic Cook, and to Duncan McMillan, our writer. And actually, it was the first question I think I asked Dominic when we were talking about doing this. It's like, my dad needs to be able to get this without knowing anything about Game of Thrones. I think it's massively important. And I think it's very successful at sort of pleasing both sets of people, if you like.
1: Michael, thank you so much for spending your precious day off talking to us. I really appreciate it.
12: That was the actor Michael Schaefer there, who stars in Game of Thrones, The Mad King, at the Royal Shakespeare Theatre in Stratford-upon-Avon. And Musty, our producer, is a massive Game of Thrones fan. And on the back of that interview, he said he's going up there to watch it himself. You can enjoy it until September the 5th. You're listening to Times Radio. This is the Culture Hour, which incorporates sport. And it's the last night of the European Athletics Championships in Birmingham, where the big question is, can Britain's new sprint queen, Amy Hunt, win a fourth gold medal of the Games? Michael Weedock is athletics reporter for TalkSport. He's at the Aviva Stadium. Hi there, Michael.
15: Hello, how are you doing?
12: I'm good, thanks. British athletics has got a new star in Amy Hunt, hasn't it?
15: Well, I think a lot of people have probably found out about Amy Hunt this week because we've got these European Championships taking place here in Birmingham at the Alexander Stadium. But for those of us that have been following the sport for a little while, Amy Hunt has already got an Olympic relay medal. She did win a 200 metres individual silver medal at the World Championships last year. So I think this is just the natural progression, but certainly it has caught the imagination. She is, as you say, going for the fourth gold medal tonight. So she's won the 100 metres. She's won the 200 metres. She was part of the successful 4x100 metre sprint relay team alongside Success Edouan, Imani Lanticoat and Dina Asher-Smith last night. What we will have to find out, though, ahead of the mixed sprint relay, which is a brand new event, is if she is selected for the team, because we don't actually know the quartet. And someone in British Athletics told me last night that all the sprinters want to take part. So the four men that won gold last night, at least three of them want to be in this, and certainly the four women that took part last night and also won the gold all want to be involved, but seven doesn't go into four. So the first thing for Amy Hunt is to get the selection. I would imagine that her and Dina Asher-Smith will get that selection,
12: yeah,
15: with Zarnell Hughes and Jeremiah Razou. And there could be that fourth and final gold medal tonight, which would really propel Amy Hunt, I think, from the back pages to the front pages of the newspapers tomorrow.
12: It could be a phenomenal achievement if she makes it. I mean, Dina Asher-Smith has been the sprint queen, Britain's sprint queen, for so long. What's the relationship like between the two? Is it healthy competition or does it go deeper?
15: Well, you know, there's been some speculation this week. A lot of people have been reading quite a lot into their body language, how they've greeted each other after races. But, I mean, I had the opportunity to spend some time in their company last night after they won their gold medal. And I can tell you that is a really tight quartet. I mean, we've always tried to engineer these rivalries in sport. You go back to kind of the Coho Vet years. You go more recently with Dina Asher-Smith. We tried to engineer that rivalry with Daryl Nita. Of course, they're huge rivals on the track. They go head-to-head. It's an individual sport. They both want to win individual gold medals, but then they come together as such a successful team. And, you know, they've known each other for a long time. Amy was a very successful teenager, had a bit of a nasty injury a couple of years ago. So they will have been on lots of teams together. And if you watched them last night celebrating after the relay, and if you had that opportunity, as I did, to kind of see them afterwards in the interview area, you'll have seen they're a tight-knit team and they were all really happy and buzzing for each other. Of course, next time they line up against each other in an individual 100 and 200 metres, they're going to want to win. And if you don't win, as Dina Asher-Smith didn't earlier this week, she's going to be annoyed. But that doesn't mean, I think, that there's any kind of deep-rooted issues there. I think a lot of that's slightly overblown.
12: Right. That mixed sprint relay isn't the only show in town, of course, tonight. What else can we look forward to?
15: Well, I mean, you could be looking at five gold medals for Great Britain and, ooh, Northern Ireland tonight, because you've got the 4x4, you've got the 4x400 metre men's and women's relay. You've got that mixed sprint relay, as I said. And then the other two interesting ones tonight, I think, that I would be looking out for. Jasmine Sawyers qualified really well in the long jump. She's just won the Commonwealth Games gold medal in the long jump. She set a qualifying distance of 6.90 meters. So that just sets her up really nicely. That meant one jump in qualification straight into the final. She has jumped 7 meters indoors. She's desperate, I think, for a 7 meter championship distance jump outdoors. I think if she was to get close to that tonight, that would win her the gold medal. And the other one, of course, is Georgia Hunter-Bell. Now, she's looking to do an unprecedented 4 titles this year. So she's already the world indoor champion. Then she's the Commonwealth Games champion. We're all expecting her to become the European champion tonight. And then there's another World Championships in athletics this year. For the first time ever, the Ultimate World Championships taking place in September in Budapest. So Georgia Hunter-Bell could be competition for the likes of Josh Kerr and Amy Hunt when it comes to your sports person of 2026, because she could end this year as a 2-time world champion, a Commonwealth champion, and a European champion. So she goes in the 1500 metres later as well.
12: Great top tip, Michael. Thank you so much. That's Michael Weedock, athletics reporter for TalkSport at the Aviva Stadium. Coming up, a fascinating documentary into the Iranian coup of 1953 that deposed Mohammad Massada, and the British involvement in it is the subject of our discussion in the Culture Hour. But at 28 minutes to 7, let's get the headlines from Mike Powell.
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17: Crews are still tackling 14 separate wildfires across South Wales despite cooler temperatures. Around 200 soldiers have been drafted in to help. Meanwhile, residents in Stourbridge and the West Midlands are returning home to see the damage caused by the fires. The Bishop of Dudley, who lives locally, Reverend Martin Gorick, describes what it was like to evacuate his home.
18: You could see the big flames. I mean, they were higher than houses. You know, the sort of explosions going off in houses, I guess, or trees, you know, exploding. You can hear that crackle. It's horrifying. Suddenly all the neighbours, it was time to go.
17: A light aircraft has crashed at an air show in Essex. Emergency services are on the scene. People are being advised to avoid the Stourmurry's Great War Aerodrome. The pilot, who was the only person on board, has been taken to hospital with serious injuries. A man's died after
16: this
17: being bitten.
16: This is Times Radio.
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12: Very good evening to you. Nick Wallace sitting in for Aisha Hazarika at 26 minutes to 7. We're going to end the Culture Hour and the programme by talking books with Alex Clark, including his recommendations for your reading pleasure over the next few weeks. Susie Dent and Irvin Welsh have new books out. But now, with ongoing tension in the Middle East, we're going to turn our attention to an extraordinary documentary. There's perhaps no better time to revisit Coup 53, which won awards when it first came out in 2019. It focuses on the 1953 coup in Iran, which triggered a series of events whose consequences still reverberate today. Part political thriller, part journalistic investigation, the film uncovers the role of British and American intelligence in orchestrating the overthrow of Iran's democratically elected Prime Minister, Mohammad Massadeh.
23: In 1953, the United States, together with Britain, participated in a coup in Iran that got rid of Mossadegh.
24: Mossadegh and his government were swept from power in favor of General Zahedi. 300 killed and hundreds wounded is a conservative estimate.
25: The British government has never officially acknowledged its role in the coup.
0: I don't think at any time we really planned a coup d'etat.
3: These words have not been heard or seen for over 34 years.
4: Evidence that has the potential to turn a dark chapter in history inside out.
12: Now, there's a special screening of Coup 53 this Wednesday at the Curzon Cinema in Bloomsbury in London. There'll also be a Q&A with the film's co-writer and director, Taghi Amirani, and its editor and the other co-writer, three-time Oscar winner, Walter Murch. I'm delighted to say that Taghi and Walter both join me now. First of all, gents, congratulations on a fascinating documentary. I had the privilege of watching it this morning.
5: So thank you.
12: It's very, very fresh in my mind. Taghi, you see you visibly age in the documentary over the years that it took you to put together, but you're such a wonderful and engaging and enthusiastic presence on the screen. I mean, it almost looks like your life's work. Take us through what your motivation was for telling this extraordinary story.
21: As an Iranian, you grow up with the story of 1953 and the name Mossadegh gets embedded in your psyche, as it was the case with me. It took me a long time before I felt like I was ready to tackle the subject much bigger than me and really delve into the history of it. There have been other films made about this, but I just felt there must be something else. There must be more. And it took 10 years to do this film, mainly because nobody would fund it. No official organization that funds documentaries, you know, BFI, the BBC, Sundance, Tribeca, all the foundations, studios, everybody turned this down. Finally, a Hollywood studio came in, and then they pulled out mysteriously. So we had to raise the money in donations, dollar by dollar, not a single British penny in this film. And we had to shut down a few times when the money ran out. But it's really driven by my own curiosity and a kind of a national scar. Iranians are like really suffering from the consequences of this coup to this day. You know, we're living with the events of 53 right now.
12: And that's a very important point, which you make very well towards the end of the film in particular. I say film, documentary film, feature-length documentary, whatever you want to call it. But before we discuss the content and this extraordinary story, tell me about your relationship with Walter. How did you get him on board and what's it like working with such a legend? For people who maybe haven't come across Walter, I mean, you know, your film credits are extraordinary. Apocalypse Now, The Godfather series, The English Patient, 3 Academy Awards to your name. How did you both come into contact, Taghi?
21: I think Walter probably explains this better than I do.
12: Oh, okay. Well, let's hear it from Walter.
5: Yes. I was in New York. I was editing another documentary about the search for the Higgs boson at CERN. And one of the investors in Taghi's film was also an investor in that film. There was an event at this gentleman's apartment in New York. Taghi happened to be there. Because of the physics connection, Taghi graduated from Nottingham University in physics. And so he came up to me as a filmmaker and as a physics student. And one thing led to another. And probably, I think about 2 years later, I was at a kind of my compass was spinning. What am I going to do next? And my wife, Aggie, and Taghi got together and said, what Walter needs is a nice, short 6 months experience editing a documentary in London. Well, of course, 6 months has now turned into, it was, I think, 5 years before we finally finished the film.
12: And what was it like working with Taghi? Because he is a very energetic and enthusiastic presence on screen. Yeah. How did you collaborate together?
5: Originally, Taghi was not going to be in the film. And one of the first things I saw when I was looking at rushes was an interview, which is in the film, of him and Malcolm Byrne. And this file cabinet opens up, and in there are 250 pages. And Taghi makes a comment, and he says, "Those pages are the reason that I'm here talking to you, and my whole family history has been turned upside down because of what happened in 53. And there was something so authentic and heart-binding to it that I said, "Taghi, you've got to be in the film." And so I made a full court press to make him overcome the resistance to being in it. Because there really is no way to tell this story from a kind of a God's eye point of view, because you want to know who is telling this story, because there are so many factions on it. But Taghi, because he grew up in Iran and then came to this country when he was 15, he has feet in both places. And this is his uncovering of the events that took place.
14: Taghi, I mean, the great revelation in the documentary, and it's not a spoiler because it comes very early on, is the British involvement in the coup, or in fact, the fact that the British operatives who were on the ground there were the driving force in making that coup happen. Tell me about. Maybe for people who are not familiar with the 1953 coup in Iran, tell us that story. Tell us what was going on at the time and why the British and American interests were so involved in overthrowing this democratically elected prime minister, who you describe in the documentary as the closest thing Iran has to Gandhi. What kind of character was he?
21: He was a democratically minded secular leader, and he came to power. He was elected really in his 70s on the ticket of nationalizing Iranian oil. Iranian oil was controlled by the British for over 50 years, and it was exploited fully. The Iranians received practically none of the profits, none of the benefits came back to Iran. At the time, Iranian oil was the biggest overseas asset of Britain. And it was controlled by a company called the Anglo-Iranian Oil Company, which was later BP. So BP was actually born on the back of Iranian oil. When he nationalized Iranian oil, it was immediately decided that he had to go. This wasn't going to be allowed. And it was a British-led operation. So for over 70 years, this has been known as the CIA coup. This is a CIA coup. Well, it's not. It's an MI6 British coup. With the backing of the CIA, this was always a British operation, and so within 28 months of his becoming prime minister, he was overthrown in this coup, essentially to get back control of the oil. But because the Americans came in and helped the British on the condition that they have to take a slice of the cake, and so after the coup, the Iranian oil was divided between American firms. What then became BP and some European oil companies.
14: And as well as telling this incredibly emotive, powerful, violent and epic story, you are also showing us in the documentary the journalistic search towards this tantalizingly mysterious figure called Norman Derbyshire, based on an interview transcript which seems to have been recorded by a documentary film crew. But I won't give away exactly what happens. But Walter, when you were writing this with Taghi, why did you decide to pull out this strange thread about this strange MI6 operative, Norman Derbyshire?
5: When we began the film in 2015, when I started working on it, neither of us knew anything about Derbyshire. When we laid out the possible story line for the film, this is an unscripted documentary, so it's conjured up out of 500 plus hours of material. So how do you cut that diamond into a nice shape? We had one card, which was a card with a golden X on it, meaning we're going to discover something that we don't know about, and it's going to change what the film is about. I think it was about 2 years later that the various clues started to come about, and Taghi brings back a whole sheaf of papers from Paris, from Mossadegh's grandson, in there is this interview with the name Norman Derbyshire on it in handwriting. But it's all been cut up. And so this is like a smoking gun, an interview that has pieces cut out of it with the name on it. What is going on? One thing leads to another. And at a certain point, we decide Norman, because he was the man who wrote co-wrote the whole plan for the coup and signed the checks. Over £1.5 million was spent on it, British pounds. And so who better to tell the story than him? And in that interview, he says, yes, I wrote the checks. I was responsible for this coup. So roughly maybe a third of the way through the film, Taghi steps back and we turn the film over to Ralph Fiennes,
12: yes,
5: who took on the role of Derbyshire giving this interview.
12: I wanted to ask you, who between you got Ralph Fiennes on board then? Because, I mean, he brings that wonderful gravitas.
5: Absolutely.
12: That a talented actor can bring to a thing like this.
5: I had worked with him, obviously, on The English Patient, and we had kept up with each other over the years. And just coincidentally, about 6 months prior to meeting him again, he had sent me a screenplay. He wanted my opinion about it. And so he was in my Rolodex, so to speak. And Taghi and I were coming back from lunch one day thinking, we can't just show the text of the interview. We need somebody to read it. If we get a well-known actor, that will give marquee value to the film. Who can we get? Why don't we shoot the actor reading the lines in a studio kind of like this? And then I suddenly stopped and thought, Ralph Fiennes. And Taghi then put the cherry on top, which was to shoot Ralph in the very suite in the Savoy Hotel where all of these other interviews took place.
12: It's a wonderful conceit, and there are dangers with bringing well-known actors into a documentary because it can go wrong, but I think Ralph Fiennes does a fantastic turn for you and it really brings something extra to the documentary. I mean, Taghi, as a journalist, I was just in awe of your tenacity and your ability to and your enthusiasm for piling through so many documents in order to get to the truth of this story and the British involvement in it. Just give us a sense of your working style and how long this took you.
21: It took 10 years. I began making this film in July 2009. Actually, I remember the day. It was 5th of July 2009 when I decided this is my next film. At that time, never in my wildest dreams did I think, A, I was going to get the greatest film editor on the planet, Walter Murch, to work on it with me. I never thought we were going to discover British state secrets in the form of Norman Derbyshire, who ran the coup and the transcript, and get the film made in the way it was made. I'm not exactly an investigative journalist. I used to make kind of quirky observational documentaries and, science documentaries. At some point, this film became bigger than all of us. It had its own engine, it had its own momentum, and we were just running to keep up with the film. It was really a live animal that was just going ahead. And all those late nights plowing through documents and research and getting interviews, every single interview you see in Coup 53 looks like they just happened. Most of them took about a year, 2 years to persuade the person to be in it. And one of the downsides of the not money being given to us by studios was obviously all the stop and start and having to take a break to go back. But the upside was we had more time to dig, and we had more time to dig to get research material, to find archive, to get interviewees, and then to come across the Derbyshire transcript. It's the greatest experience of my life making this film with Walter and with Ralph. Ralph is an extraordinary, extraordinary actor. I was just blown away. I'd never in my life directed an actor before, let alone an A-star, great star. And he was amazing. Everything you see in Coup 53 that Ralph does on the screen was done in like 3 hours in 4 takes.
12: Wow. That is amazing. Gents, I could talk to you for hours. I'm so frustrated that we've run out of time. Taghi, I wish you the very best with all your future endeavours. Just very quickly, tell us why you've decided to do this special screening of the documentary now, because you've also made a few additions to the end as well, haven't you, as new information's come to light.
21: No, it's essentially there's a disclaimer caption. The film is exactly as it was back in 2020. Nothing has changed in the film. It's a very long story. In fact, anyone who can come to the screening on Wednesday, go to coup53.com.
12: That's the thing to do.
21: cookieticket.com. There are about 10 tickets left, I think. We're going to show a little clip from the sequel that we're making to explain the captions you see at the end of the film. We're bringing it back because it's an evergreen film. I'm astonished that, you know, 7 years since the film was finished, it feels fresh. Audiences are looking at it like it's a brand new film. They really do think it's a brand new film, and it's exhilarating to find these sold out screenings. I go and stand outside the cinemas and wait for people to come out to tell me what they think, and it's just extraordinary.
12: Well, this is the thing. I just want to talk about it for hours as well, and I'm so sorry that we've run out of time. Do go to the Curzon Cinema in Bloomsbury in London if you want to see this extraordinary documentary and talk to, as Taggy said, one of the greatest ever film editors of all time, and Taggy himself about this film. Walter, if you ever get the chance, do come back into Times Radio, and we'll spend a whole culture hour talking to you about your amazing career as well. My grateful thanks to Taggy Amirani and three-time Oscar winner Walter Murch. 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Coming up next, we're going to be talking books.
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12: Okay, at 7 minutes to seven, let's finish up the Culture Hour and this programme by talking books with the host of the TLS podcast, Alex Clark. Hello there, Alex.
27: Hello, hi, how are you?
12: I'm very well, thanks. Now, we can talk about some of your recommendations in a moment, but first, let's focus on this extraordinary story. It looks like people from AI companies may be going around secondhand bookstores and buying up books in bulk. What do you make of this?
27: Well, it's one of those stories that everybody's clearly being very careful not to make accusations and allegations that can land them in hot water. But what we do know is that lots and lots of second-hand booksellers from all over the place, including Britain and Ireland, but throughout the world, have said, you know what, we suddenly seem to start getting these bulk orders of books that seem to have no discernible connection with one another, that might be a history of umbrellas between 1841 and 1842, and, you know, rules of golf or science or a novel or poetry or anything in vast quantities that they're not used to. And where are they all going? And the speculation among the secondhand bookselling community, which is large and very well connected, is that they are being bought in bulk by AI companies to feed into their machines in order to train them to know us better.
12: I mean, Occam's razor suggests that could be the case, because it's hard to think what else could be going on here.
27: Exactly. These are not books. I mean, one or two booksellers have noted that sometimes a title might be requested that sat on their shelf for years, decades sometimes, and has not got something, you know, going on in the real world that might suddenly have prompted a huge interest in it. So indeed, that does appear to be a legitimate conclusion to draw.
12: I wonder, are these books out of copyright?
27: Not all of them, no.
12: Interesting.
27: No. One of the interesting things I saw in one of the reports was that they can be very recent books, so, you know, very definitely not out of copyright. But they have said better if they seem to be better to train machines on if they're pre about 2022, because then they're not already infected by AI. Which is kind of fantastic, sort of
12: terrifying prospect
27: itself.
12: Of what human intelligence is going to do. Well, I'm pretty sure Susie Dent wouldn't have employed anything like AI to do her new book. She's best known as a lexicographer, but tell us about this book, Death Writ Large.
27: Well, imagine if a lexicographer were to invent a group of detectives, what might they be but lexicographers themselves? And this is indeed her. It's the second outing for her dictionary makers in Oxford, which is, I think, where Susie Dent herself lives and works. But you do not, you absolutely don't have to have read the first one. They're standalone mysteries, and it is essentially about a university town in which sometimes murders are committed with great kind of cleverness and depth and wordplay, and who therefore better to solve them than this group of word-obsessed DI. But private eyes, I suppose. They have a little involvement from the actual police, but they're kind of piecing together the clues themselves.
12: This is the cosy crime genre, isn't it?
27: I don't find it that cosy.
12: Okay, forgive me.
27: I don't. I think it's terribly interesting because you learn an awful lot of new words and new reasons for things being, and proverbs and phrases, etc.
12: Right.
27: But there's quite a lot of darkness in it. In this particular case, it's about sort of righting wrongs, correcting historic injustices. And it's some of the crimes are incredibly brutal and bloodthirsty. So I'd say it's a bit more noir than cozy.
12: Nice. Okay, I like that.
27: We're being entirely fair.
12: Okay.
27: It's lexicography noir. I'm not sure if that's a whole new genre, but there we are.
12: There we go.
27: It is. We've invented it.
12: Just invented it. Well, you have now. You can claim all the credit
27: Susie
12: for that.
27: Susie Dent has, really, but yeah.
12: Tell us about Irvin Welsh's new book, Can Nothing Save Us?
27: He's quite good at naming books, isn't he? Can Nothing Save Us? And it is, unsurprisingly perhaps, given that title, set in America. It's actually set in Las Vegas. And it has his general fondness for a kind of fairly propulsive, thriller-driven plot. But it is about, it's a sort of generational saga, which is not something he's written particularly before. He's delved into little bits of family life. But this is about that kind of business where you have politically divided generations. In this case, some grandparents who have been free thinkers, who've been lawyers, actors, arts people, their kids who have turned out fully MAGA, and their kids who are, you know, trying to work out exactly where they stand, young people who are like, well, what are we going to do? What are we going to do with this world that, in fact, is not coming to save us?
12: It sounds like it's got all the elements of a typical Irvin Welsh novel, but sort of transplanted to a different location and supercharged. I'm really, really sorry to leave it there, Alex, but I'm afraid we have to go. We've run out of time. But
27: not at all.
12: If you want to hear more of Alex's voice and her expertise, then listen to the TLS podcast on books, which is hosted by Alex. I'm really grateful to you for your company over the last 2 days. I'll be back sitting in for Aisha Hazarika next weekend as well. I am grateful to the wonderful production that we've received from Andrew Musty and Alice. And whatever you end up doing this evening, I hope you have a good one. Take care.

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1: Times Radio News, good evening. I'm Mike Powell. Russia has accused Ukraine of carrying out the largest attack on Russian soil this year, claiming to have shot down 822 drones. Some of them were British, as it's the first time UK-made drones have been used in the conflict. The attack came after Russia fired ballistic missiles at targets across Ukraine overnight, killing 8 people and injuring 39. Lady Olga Maitland is the president of the Defence and Security Forum. She told Times Radio Russia won't let the UK's intervention go unpunished.
2: There will be belligerent voices from the Kremlin threatening the UK. There is a bullying that's going to follow. There will probably be an upsurge of the hybrid war on the UK. And in other words, more cyber attacks, more interference with public attitudes, arson, sabotage.
1: A light aircraft has crashed at an air show in Essex. Emergency services are on the scene, with people being advised to avoid the Stow Maris Great War Aerodrome. The pilot, who was the only person on board, has been taken to hospital with serious injuries. 14 separate wildfires have been tackled by fire crews from across the country. South West Wales Fire and Rescue Service has had extra support from crews sent from London, Cumbria and elsewhere, while military has provided 200 Gurkha soldiers and army helicopters. Assistant Chief Fire Officer from South West Wales Fire and Rescue Service, Matt Jones, told Times Radio he's hopeful the end is in sight.
3: Now, at the start of the height today, we had approximately around 14 live incidents active. Those incidents now are being addressed, and we are closing down a number of those incidents. But I am really confident that we will start to get a grip of these incidents and start to suppress the majority of them as the week goes on.
1: A man's died after being bitten by a dog following what's been described as an altercation in West Yorkshire. The 55-year-old victim was taken to hospital in a critical condition following the incident in Wakefield yesterday, but died later. Water companies could be allowed to charge higher prices during droughts under plans being considered by the regulator Ofwat. The firms would be able to implement surge pricing. There's widespread anger, of course, towards water companies over high bills, huge profits paid to shareholders, and untreated sewage pumped into seas and rivers. David Hall is visiting professor at Greenwich University and an expert on the water industry. He told Times Radio the regulator is a real political problem.
4: Ofwat itself is a government department without a minister. It has no political responsibility. It is not responsible to government ministers. It's not responsible to local government. If you go through our democratic system, you will find nobody at any point to whom the companies are accountable.
1: A number of people have been killed in a head-on crash on the motorway in County Kildare. Irish police say one of the cars was being driven the wrong way along the M9. It follows a similar collision recently on the M50. Commissioner Justin Kelly has warned that in some cases vehicles are being driven in the opposite direction simply for social media likes. Reform UK is promising the most comprehensive overhaul to the welfare system in a generation. In plans that will be set out tomorrow, Reform says it would cut £50 billion from the benefits bill and scrap the disability payment system if the party was to form the next government. Times columnist Fraser Nelson says such a move would be strange, as it would hit Reform voters hard in some of its constituency. He's looking forward to clarification tomorrow.
5: Either they're going to save lots of money and hit their target seats quite hard with the kind of cuts that Labour tax rises simply would not impose, or this is not as it seems. And we'll guess we'll find out which of those two tomorrow.
1: And, of course, you can set the Times Radio News Briefing as your news service on Alexa.
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6: Welcome to Politics Unpacked. I'm Ed Vasey, sitting in for Hugo Rifkin. We hope you enjoy the episode.
7: At last year's Labour Party conference, Andy Burnham said he wanted Britain to rejoin the EU in his lifetime. But while campaigning to win the Brexit voting seat of Makerfield earlier this summer, he promised not to try and take the country back into the bloc. So his views on Brexit are not exactly clear. In a new essay for the think tank Demos. The former Conservative Minister Nick Bowles argues instead that Britain should seek to set up and join a European Confederation, acting like an outer ring of the EU. But Lord Lilly, the cabinet minister who oversaw the UK's entry into the single European market in 1992, argues that close alignment with Europe is no longer the answer. I'm delighted to say that Nick Bowles joins me now. Welcome to the show.
8: Thank you.
7: And I'm also delighted to say that Peter Lilly also joins me now. Welcome to the show.
9: Thank you. From Europe.
7: And you are calling from Europe. From the shores
9: from my of French are, establishment.
7: You are broadcasting live from Normandy. Good. Well, let's start with you, Nick Bowles. I said earlier that it was Tory on Tory action, but you are, in fact, now a Labour Party supporter. But that's irrelevant to this debate. You've written for the think tank Demos about a European Confederation. I have lots of thoughts about this, but just outline your thesis.
8: Yes. Well, thank you very much, Ed. So, like you, during that Brexit debate, I found that, you know, I didn't really agree with the extremes on either side. I wasn't passionately pro remaining in the European Union, but equally, I was not passionately pro leaving it all together. What I wanted to do was to continue roughly where we were, which was with a lot of opt-outs, with no further integration, but with all of the advantages of being a member of the single market. Now, that option wasn't, as it were, on the ballot paper. It was either in or out. And then after the referendum, you know, some of us argued for a soft Brexit, which would have seen us join Norway in something called the
7: European... So we know where you were, but where are you now with this confederation?
8: Well, so I think what has become interesting is, of course, how much has changed since 2016, since the referendum. So really, an enormous amount has changed. Firstly, Russia has, you know, invested

0: whether it's the customs union or whether it's something else. European leaders have been talking about an outer ring of Europe for decades on and off, because they see that the whole package is not for everyone.
1: Yes.
0: But equally, being completely excluded is wrong. Yeah. And what my suggestion is that we should take a suggestion that was originally made many decades ago by President Mitterrand and create a new structure around the European Union that all of the European Union countries would be a member of as well, called the European Confederation, because that's the name he used. And crucially, as you just said, for the first time, it would combine a security component with an economic component. So what you'd be effectively saying to countries like Ukraine and the UK is that in exchange for your commitment to European security, you have armed forces that are far more capable than most other countries in Europe. In exchange for that, we're going to offer you access to the single market for goods. Just for goods, because that's actually really the critical bit.
1: Yeah.
0: And so you get an economic benefit. You don't get all of the economic benefits of being in the EU, nor are you subject to all of the rules of being in the EU. And in exchange, you make a commitment to European defence. I don't know whether it will fly. I'm a ex-MP. I'm no longer even a party member.
1: And an ex-minister.
0: but I think that what we need is some fresh thinking. We need some new models. We need things that take into account new realities, rather than being prisoner of the old ways of talking about this.
1: And I know, Peter Lilly, that you'll be very encouraging of this approach, because you're not a sort of binary sort of person, and we've got Brexit now, and Europe is our largest market, and Nick is proposing a deal. You help defend Europe and you'll get some economic benefits by getting access to the single market. That's got to be the right approach, Peter.
2: What he actually says, and let's get to the core, Nick spoke for a long time without telling us what the core of his argument was, which is, and I'm quoting, in exchange for full participation in the European single market, the UK should extend the protection of its independent nuclear deterrent to the rest of Europe, including, in time, Ukraine. So, in return for us risking nuclear annihilation, we will get full membership of the single market. I cannot think of any trade deal that would be worth risking nuclear annihilation for.
0: Well, but as Peter knows, we already make that same commitment to all members of NATO.
2: We don't.
0: We do. We make exactly that same commitment to all members of NATO. Well, I'm sorry, Peter, just look it up. And that includes lots of countries. Lots of countries that we wouldn't want to be, necessarily involved with in other ways. So it isn't such a dramatic extension, and making a commitment to Ukraine, which we've already done, seems to me entirely within the spirit of what the British people want in terms of supporting Ukraine. We have a common enemy.
1: Let me just jump in here as the sort of technical host of this discussion. I mean, Peter, I hear what you say, but part of me felt you were slightly taking a kind of extreme point in Nick Bowles's argument.
2: I can assure you, is not comfortable. That is what we're volunteering to take up. In respect of the Ukraine, which is clearly one hopes that some kind of ceasefire will be agreed, but it will always be potentially a flashpoint with Russia. Are we saying we should risk nuclear annihilation to defend Ukraine? We don't actually.
1: Let me just.
0: Peter, would you accept Ukraine into NATO, Peter?
2: Well, we promised the Russians we wouldn't.
0: No, but would you?
2: I believe in keeping promises.
0: Okay, so you don't want to have the Ukraine inside NATO. Well, I that's a view. I'm not sure if it's a view that's very widely shared by members of the Conservative Party or, frankly, by members of the public.
1: Peter, let me tease out one point that is perhaps more a reasonable point to discuss than whether or not we're risking nuclear annihilation. And it's a kind of issue that I'm keen on understanding from the point of view of Brexiteers, which is the single market is our nearest large market. It's on our doorstep. It's 500 million people. Would you oppose any moves that could potentially give Britain an entry into the single market, leaving aside this idea of the nuclear deterrent?
2: Was the Secretary of State for Trade and Industry who had to oversee our entry into the single market. I thought it would be very beneficial. I made speeches to that effect, saying it would boost our exports

0: 28 years later, I found I was wrong. During those 28 years, our exports of goods, which is what Nick is talking about, grew by less than 1% a year over that whole period. Our imports from the EU grew far faster. They ended up with a huge surplus. It turned out to be of minimal or negative value to us, because though we had marginally better access than we do now, we have zero tariff, zero quota access to them now, we had to apply to all our companies, including the 92% of companies who don't export to the EU, EU rules and regulations, which is what has made Europe the slowest growing continent in the world.
1: So what's happened to those figures, Peter, since Brexit, the thing that you argued for?
0: Total exports have gone up.
1: Total exports, yes, of services. Not of goods, as you know. And business investment has also collapsed. Export trade has collapsed in goods. And business investment has also collapsed. Now, you can argue the toss about what was the case while we were a member of the single market. All I seem to remember is that the country grew, that disposable incomes grew, that living standards grew and stopped growing quite dramatically and had barely shifted under a Tory government and, sadly, under a Labour government since then. So what are you going to do about it?
0: So they have stopped growing since 2008, since the great financial crisis.
1: What's your plan, Peter? Let's not argue about the past. What's your plan?
0: My plan is to take full advantage, not just occasional and partial advantage, of the benefits of Brexit, so that we have our own rules and regulations.
1: So we've been out for 6 years, most of that time under a Tory government.
2: You've asked Peter for his plan. Let's hear it.
0: In agriculture, the National Farmers Union was terribly against us leaving. Now it's very worried about us, this supposed sanitary and phytosanitary agreement, because there are hundreds of different plants and plant protection products we can use that we wouldn't be able to use if we rejoined the single market. And according to experts, Anderson Consulting, say that will lose us £600 to £800 million worth of agricultural produce a year. You can dispute those figures, but clearly the NFU thinks they're worried. The other industry which was most worried was the city. Now, you're saying that we can exempt the city. But why do you think the EU will want to allow us to cherry pick when they never allowed us to cherry pick?
2: Let me just challenge Nick Bowles on his thesis. So when I read your paper, Nick Bowles, I thought, are you overcomplicating things? Why aren't you simply advocating that the UK joins the European Economic Area or the European Free Trade Association in order to get access to the single market?
1: Okay. Firstly, I don't think this is all about us. I think one of the things that bedeviled all of these negotiations is we always think it's all about us. Mm-hmm. And actually, in any successful negotiation, you've got to be anticipating what are the things that the side that you're negotiating with, what really bothers them, and how can you help fix that, and in so doing, get something of benefit to you. On the specific question, the problem with the EEA membership, the European Economic Area, which I argued for after the Brexit deal, the problem with it is, which we could never get around, is the fact that freedom of movement is absolutely critical to it. Mm-hmm. And, you know, I can make the arguments as why, you know, we should be willing to accept freedom of movement, but I don't believe that politically that's a flyer. I don't believe that any government in the foreseeable future will propose that, and I don't think the British people would be likely to support it if they were offered another referendum. The discussion that took place during Theresa May's negotiation, which obviously was rejected by the House of Commons, so didn't go anywhere, but the discussion that took place then and that has been resumed recently by this government is around single market for goods. And here the question is, can we offer something else other than freedom of movement that our European partners would value? And I believe in the security situation we find ourselves in, that Britain's defence capabilities, which were entirely irrelevant to the discussion around Brexit because that was a NATO matter and EU had nothing to do with it, now is absolutely front and centre of everybody's discussions in Europe. All of them are thinking about how the hell are we going to defend ourselves against an aggressive Russia when the Americans won't come to our rescue. And so I think we have an opportunity to get single market access without freedom of movement, and that would not be offered by any of the models that have been previously discussed.
2: And Peter Lilly, final question to you. You seem quite tough on Ukraine. I mean, Ukraine, in theory, is on a path to joining the EU, and even though the UK is not a member of the EU, would you oppose that?
0: It doesn't matter what my views on who should be members of the EU are. That's up to the EU. But I just want to go back to Nick said and asserted that since Brexit, we haven't grown. We've grown more than twice as fast as Germany, slightly faster than France in gross output, fractionally less than France in output per head. We've done better. Now, how does he explain that? And how does he
1: explain it to the British?
0: He's asked me some questions. Let me ask him a question. Why does he think that if in 28 years our exports of goods to the EU grew at less than 1% a year, they would grow faster if we rejoined?
1: So I simply say this, which is that the experience of the British people since Brexit has been pretty miserable, and that is why Brexit is now miserably unpopular. You can barely find anyone other than former members of the Tory cabinet who actually will admit to having voted for it. And secondly, that during our membership of the European Union, which I'm very glad to say Peter Lilly was an enthusiastic supporter of at the time when he was in the cabinet, during that time Britain grew faster than almost every other European country. Now, maybe that was a coincidence. Maybe it was just because of Margaret Thatcher or the brilliant leadership by Peter Lilly and others. But I rather suspect it has something to do with the EU.
2: I can hear Peter wants to get back in, and I know why, but unfortunately we've run out of time. I think it's pretty clear that between Nick Bowles and Peter Lilly, at least 6 shredded wheat were eaten for breakfast. And it was
1: a good
2: reminder to me about what it was like to be an MP between 2016 and 2019. Lord Lilly, the Cabinet Minister, oversaw the UK's entry to the European single market. And Nick Bowles, the former Conservative MP and minister who's written a pamphlet for Demos about a new way of the UK engaging in Europe. Thank you both for coming on and having such, if I can put it this way, spirited discussion. The past is a foreign country. They do things differently there, except when they don't, because every week the historian Ian Wilson joins me for our regular feature, If Only We'd Known, explaining why actually the present rather closely resembles the past. Today we're talking about Andy Burnham's call to consider whether Britain should have a written constitution. Welcome to the show, A.N. Wilson.
3: Thanks, Ed.
2: So let's start with what we do have. We don't have a written constitution. We have a series of charters, acts, court rulings, traditions dating from Magna Carta onwards. Isn't it time we tidied all this up, A.N. Wilson?
3: Well, I don't see what the purpose of that would be. We've got a pretty awful selection of political parties in this country. We've got a semi-efficient civil service. But the one thing which is rather good about the way the country's run is the constitution, which has evolved slowly. You say since Magna Carta, you could say going back further. We have the institution of parliament so that, for example, a complicated question like how the different parts of the United Kingdom are run can be determined in a parliamentary way. Andy Burnham says that we must have a written constitution to explain and to make clearer how we develop devolution. But he seems to be overlooking the fact that Northern Ireland devolved in 1921 and Scotland had devolution in 1998. And since 1998, there have been a number of changes which the Scots needed. And those have been worked out perfectly satisfactorily between the two parliaments of Holyrood and Westminster. So I don't really see why we need a written constitution to help with devolution. As for all the other things, when you look at countries which do have a fixed written constitution, it doesn't do them very much good.
2: Well, surely Linda Colley debated a written constitution recently on Times Radio. It was Linda Colley with Ryan Tubridy, and she made the point two points, really. One is that Germany, after the war, was given a written constitution by the Allies, and mainly driven by the British. So we're quite good at giving other countries written constitutions. And for a country like Germany picking itself up after World War II, particularly after what happened after the Weimar Republic, a written constitution has proved to be a good thing.
3: Well, it was a good thing. Put it this way, it was better than having the Third Reich. And I think Linda Trolley would agree with that. I think most sensible people would agree with that. Linda Trolley is a wonderful historian, so I don't want to cross swords with her. Was she saying that she wanted to have the written constitution that we recommended to Germany in 1945 imposed here?
2: She was saying it was potentially quite a good model. I mean, I think the interesting thing about the American Constitution, for example, is first of all, it acts as a sort of document about America's enduring democratic values. And it also provides a sort of constant. I mean, you mentioned earlier devolution. I mean, because Parliament cannot bind its successors, the next Parliament could simply abolish the Scottish Parliament. There would be no checks at all on a decision to make that, which a written constitution might provide, Ian Wilson.
3: It could, but it's very unlikely to do that. In fact, I can't envisage any situation in which a Westminster Parliament would abolish the Scottish Parliament. And indeed, there'd be plenty of very good lawyers in Scotland who would point out that it wasn't legal to do so. If you look at a country in Europe that has a written constitution, Spain, and what's happened there in relation to the Basque country, to the Catalans, they are in the most terrible difficulties because every single decision about the degree of independence which the Catalans want to enjoy in Barcelona is challenged from Madrid. And indeed, they were in the ridiculous position not long ago of the Catalan prime minister having to go into hiding because he was being arrested by the Spanish police for wanting independence. Whereas in Northern Ireland, for example, Sinn Féin want to have an independent Ireland, a united Ireland. That's a perfectly legal thing to want, just as it's perfectly legal for the Scottish nationalists and the Welsh nationalists. They're not, we don't send the police north of the border to arrest the Scottish nationalists. The Spaniards are sending people across to Barcelona to arrest perfectly legitimate politicians. That's the sort of rigid thing you get when you have a written constitution. Look at the gun laws in the United States. It was enshrined in the first constitution of the United States that every free American was entitled to bear arms. It might have been a sensible thing to say to settlers in the 18th century, but now the result of that fixed constitutional right to bear arms means that they live in a trigger-happy country where these terrible gun massacres are happening in schools and supermarkets every few months in the United States.
2: I mean, the example I think that Linda Colley gave of a constitution that she admired was the Scandinavian countries, which regularly refresh their constitutions. I mean, even if we had a written constitution, it wouldn't necessarily be set in aspic. I mean, the American Constitution itself has been updated. So were we to put together a constitution now, we could update it every few decades to recognise what you've just identified, that one particular right might have become outdated.
3: Yes, of course we could. But my point is, we already have that situation. We've got Parliament. That's what Parliament's doing every session. It's updating the laws. It's thinking, well, this thing, particular thing, let's think of the right to, or not to have assisted dying. That's something which Parliament has been laboriously debating on our behalf, and that's going to be or not be part of our constitution. You don't need to invent a new written constitution to bring about that very desirable state of affairs that you talked about. We've got what the Scandinavians have. We've got the freedom to change our constitution.
2: And Boris Johnson famously advised the Queen to prorogue Parliament, and it was the Supreme Court that had to step in. Wouldn't it be better if we left fewer of these decisions to the courts and had a written constitution which clearly defined the limits of the powers, for example, of the Prime Minister, clearly defined the relationship between the House of Commons and the House of Lords and so forth?
3: I'm not completely sure about that. I mean, obviously, Boris Johnson was behaving irresponsibly when he gave that advice to the monarch. I don't think anybody would question that, who was a reasonable person. But you see, has it really been thought through by the advocates of a written constitution? Has it been thought through by the Prime Minister? If we introduced a written constitution now, apart from being immensely expensive, you'd have to be concentrating not just on these big states questions, like can a Prime Minister advise a sovereign to prorogue Parliament? You'd be thinking, should we have an elected judiciary? How do we provide civil servants? Do we have an elected civil service? Every aspect of British public life, which at present is covered by the Constitution, would have to be included in this enormous document, the written Constitution. It would take years of work by constitutional experts, by lawyers, by civil servants and others, wasting time and money, in my opinion, to produce something which is actually more or less what we've got in anyway.
2: Absolutely. Well, Ian Wilson, thank you so much for coming on the show and giving us a historian's tour of the unwritten constitution versus the written constitution.
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8: Times Radio News. Good evening, I'm Mike Powell. At least six people have been killed in Russia after Ukraine launched one of its biggest aerial attacks of the war so far, using British-made drones for the first time. Meanwhile, three people were killed in Ukraine during Russian overnight strikes. Lady Olga Maitland is the president of the Defence and Security Forum. She told Times Radio how she thinks Russia will attack the UK in response.
9: I think the Russians might have an incentive to try and attack our electricity grid. We have to watch for the way that they're going to up sabotage and arson. They might well try and identify the companies who make these drones and probably create some kind of havoc there. It won't be a missile in the UK, more likely be sabotage or arson.
8: A light aircraft has crashed this afternoon at an air show in Essex. Emergency services are on the scene, with people being advised to avoid the aerodrome. The pilot, who was the only person on board, has been taken to hospital. Water companies could be allowed to charge higher prices during droughts under plans being considered by the regulator Ofwat. The firms would be able to implement surge pricing, factoring water scarcity into bills to help reduce consumption. Times columnist Emma Duncan told us that nothing's set in stone yet.
10: Now, you could do it in a way that meant bills were lower in winter when there's lots of water around, and higher when we've got a drought period, which is how it's been trialled so far. There have been a lot of small trials of this around the country, and it has reduced people's water use.
8: Reform UK says it could cut £50 billion from the welfare bill. The party's economic spokesman, Robert Jenrick, says almost 3 million people would have their payments either modified or withdrawn. More details to be announced tomorrow. And more than £70,000 have been raised for the family of former Cambridge professor Jason Arde after he was found dead last week. Now all the sports with Charlie Pritchard.
11: Belgian Sebastian Pocognoli has been appointed as the new head coach of Scotland's men's football team. The former West Brom, and Brighton fullback replaces Steve Clark on an initial two-year contract. Now, Arsenal have won their first trophy of the season after they eased to a 3-0 win against Manchester City in the Community Shield in Cardiff. Elsewhere in the Championship today, West Ham let a 2-0 lead slip to draw their opening game of the season 2-2 at Burnley. Meanwhile, Southampton remain on minus 4 points after losing 2-1 at Watford. It's part of their punishment for spying on opposition training sessions in the previous campaign. Elsewhere, Bangladesh won a test match in Australia for the first time as they completed a 9-wicket triumph over the hosts in Darwin. Australia had won 5 of their previous 6 tests against Bangladesh, but now trail 1-0 in the two-match series after being bowled out for 284 in their second innings. And Trent Rockets have trounced Sunrisers Leeds in the women's 100 final at Lords. Their 8-wicket win was comfortably achieved as they reached their target of 92 with 46 balls to spare.
12: From The Times and The Sunday Times, this is The Story. I'm Manveen Rana. It was 11:17 p.m. on the 15th of August, 2019, and a man in Berkshire was calling 999.
13: Thames Valley Police, what's your emergency?
14: I've got 4 masked men outside my house and they've got weapons. They came round earlier and now they're in my house. They're at my property.
12: It seemed a burglary was underway.
14: Oh, and they're stealing my spot bike. I'm going out there now.
13: No, don't go out there.
14: I'm going out there now.
13: No.
14: Please send someone.
13: Someone's on their way. No, don't go out there.
14: Have you sent someone or not?
13: Officers are on their way, but you can't go out there.
12: Two police officers responded. 28-year-old PC Andrew Harper and his colleague. Police dashcam footage shows the officers coming across the thieves as they were towing a stolen quad bike behind their car. PC Harper jumps out to arrest the teenagers, but then, in the dark, the suspects drive off and he seems to disappear.
15: My colleague PC Harper got out of the vehicle, ran after the vehicle. I've now lost him.
12: PC Harper had got caught in the tow rope used to attach the stolen quad bike to the car. He'd been dragged more than a mile. Shortly before midnight, he died at the scene. His 3 teenaged killers were found guilty of manslaughter and sentenced to between 13 and 16 years. But now 2 of them are up for early release after serving just half of their sentences because of new plans to ease pressure on the UK's overcrowded prisons. And it's caused an outcry.
16: Bitterly disappointed. Andrew deserves better than this, and so do we.
17: I was appalled. I think the government's position is one that they need to review.
18: Do everything you can to keep these guys, these scumbags, inside.
19: I won't give up. And I believe there is more I can do. It's my job to speak up for the public on this issue.
12: Can the Prime Minister intervene in this case? Should the government move ahead with releasing thousands of criminals this autumn? And with our prisons at breaking point, is there any other option? The story today, the impossible dilemma of early release.
20: I'm Oliver Wright, policy editor at The Times.
12: Ollie, it's been 4 weeks since Andy Burnham became Prime Minister and he's already facing quite the crisis. Just describe what the problem is.
20: Britain's prisons are massively overcrowded, and this has been a problem for years. The prison population has risen by 94% since 1990, and currently stands at about 85,000 people in prison, and it's only expected to grow. And the problem is, we simply don't have enough prison places to meet the number of people that are expected to be jailed over the coming months.
12: So if this is an ongoing issue and has been for successive governments now, why are we suddenly talking about it this week?
20: We're talking about it this week because of Andy Burnham. When he came into office a little over 3 weeks ago, one of the first things he announced was that he was going to do a review of the previous government's plans to release prisoners early. Now, that was due to take place in September. So it was a kind of pressing issue on Burnham's desk when he arrived in Downing Street. And as a result, it has become a huge political issue.
12: Just talk us through the plan that existed before Andy Burnham came in. What was the policy he inherited?
20: So the policy that he inherited was one which was put in place by his predecessor, Sir Keir Starmer. And that was they needed to release more prisoners at an earlier point in their sentence to relieve the immediate prison overcrowding problem. Now, the previous Justice Secretary, Shabana Mahmood, had an early release scheme for prisoners convicted of lesser offences. Now, those prisoners would normally have been released at the point at which they had served half their sentence. And under Mahmood's plan, they would be released at the one-third point in their sentence. Now, what David Lammy did, who succeeded Shabana Mahmood, was he extended that prisoner release scheme to take in far more serious offences like child sex offences, like rape, like manslaughter. Now, these prisoners would normally be released at the two-thirds point when they'd served two-thirds of their sentence. And under the plans that Lammy put forward, and indeed there was legislation that the government passed in Parliament to this effect, those prisoners would have been released at the halfway point in their sentence rather than at the two-thirds point in their sentence.
12: And that caused a bit of an outcry. People were shocked that people would, that these quite dangerous prisoners would be let out so much earlier. Andy Burnham comes in saying he wants to change that policy. What are the options that he's presented with? What could he have done?
20: It's a numbers game. And he was given, you know, various different options. One of those options was to look at the length of sentence people have been given. So, for example, anyone who had been sentenced by a judge to more than 10 years in prison would not be eligible for early release. But anyone who was sentenced to less than 10 years would have been eligible for this early release scheme. Now, the political problem from that, as far as Burnham was concerned, was less than 10 years still included a whole series of pretty nasty and emotive cases of, you know, child sex offences, of grooming, etc. And, you know, he could see that coming from space in terms of a political problem that was going to cause him difficulties down the track. And then this other option that he was given was to exclude specific categories of offences. Now, if only it were that simple. And I'm not even sure that Downing Street were really aware of just how complex it was when Burnham took this decision. So he decided, well, yeah, I'm going to go down the category route. I'm going to exclude anyone that's been convicted of rape, of grooming offences, of child sex offences. They will not be eligible for early release. Now, here's the rub. A lot of those offences were brought in an act of Parliament in 2003 called the Sexual Offences Act. And those defined those various different offences and they broke them up into categories. But a lot of the historic sexual abuse cases, grooming cases, possibly took place before 2003. So they were sentenced under previous legislation. And largely at that point, the offence that everyone got done for, regardless of what it was indecent assault. So what it meant in effect was, if you committed your offence pre-2003, you weren't caught by these new restrictions, and so you would still be released.
12: There's been a similar problem with one of their other policies, and that was around manslaughter. So just explain what's happened there.
20: In Burnham's original announcement, he basically confirmed that cases of manslaughter would not be exempt under the early release scheme, i.e. if you're convicted of manslaughter, you will be released at the halfway point in your sentence rather than the two-thirds point in your sentence. Now, the difficulty is this, is that there is one extraordinarily emotive case, that of PC Harper, who was killed in 2019. And yeah, as a result of the changes, his killers will be due under the early release scheme to be set freed next year. And obviously, there was huge public concern about that. A lot has been written about that. And Burnham has come under tremendous pressure to rethink the whole early release scheme as a result of PC Harper. Now, the difficulty with that is he can't simply make an exception for PC Harper's killers. There is a division between politics and the law. And, you know, if he decided to say, well, all other manslaughter cases other than PC Harper's killers can be set free, but they're going to remain in jail, lawyers would go to court and say that this is fundamentally unjust. And they would be correct that politicians are not responsible for sentencing individual criminals. That is a matter for the courts. But the problem is, if you exclude all manslaughter cases, then you get back to your problem with prison overcrowding, that there are around, I think, sort of 550 people who fall into that category, and they can't afford not to release those prisoners early if they're going to avoid a prison crisis.
0: It's hard to see how you make an exception around that. And yet, Andy Burnham and Number 10 have been promising that they are about to. They've even told PC Harper's family that they think they found a way around. What is the way around?
20: You can speculate. So here's one thought. PC Harper's killers are not due out until next spring. So actually, the government have a little bit of time. So if, for example, you release all the manslaughter cases that are eligible to be released in October, so all those people that have served more than half their sentence in October, you'll get rid of some of those sort of 500 odd, so you'll have less. And then maybe at the same time, you look at other things that Burnham has talked about whether you can reduce the size of the women's prison estate so you create a bit more space there. You look at some of these indeterminate sentences, which are another issue of crime altogether, and see whether you can free some of those prisoners before the point at which you actually have to release PC Harper's killers. And then you can say, actually, from this point onwards, we're going to end the early release scheme for those people convicted of manslaughter under which PC Harper's killers would fall. But, you know, there's quite a lot of ifs in that sentence.
0: Yeah.
20: And, you know, I don't think the government can be sure on it. And I think, you know, the fact that Downing Street have said, you know, they want to do something but can't tell anyone exactly what it is they're going to do is a problem. And, you know, if you talk to people like the Victims Commissioner, she is utterly exasperated by the government and really quite angry. She says, you know, this doesn't just affect the family of PC Harper. It affects all the other victims of people who've been in for manslaughter. They have no idea what's going to happen.
0: And Ollie, if, as you say, you end up with a change that leads to these early releases this autumn and then a change back before the spring in order to stop the people who are in prison for manslaughter being released, does it make sense in the law? Can you keep changing the goalposts in that way and still have a system that works?
20: I think you probably, from a legal perspective, yes, you can change the goalposts in that because it is a category of offence. Parliament is sovereign and it can change legislation for a category of offence. What it cannot do is change it for an individual. And I think that's the important distinction you have to make.
21: I was a civil servant for 7 years and I worked in government communications. I just noticed over the years how much policy making, criminal justice policy particularly, was often dictated by media coverage of crime and criminal justice issues, and also by politicians' attempts to manage that kind of media coverage or expectations of media coverage.
0: Andrew Neilson is Director of Campaigns at the Howard League for Penal Reform, the world's oldest charity that campaigns for prison reform. This summer has been the perfect media storm around the issue of prison overcrowding and early prisoner releases. For those of us who haven't followed this over years in the way that you have, just explain how we've got here. Why are Britain's prisons so overcrowded?
21: The key driver is something called sentence inflation. So over many decades, successive governments have inflated the length of sentences, often in response to media campaigns around sentencing of particular crimes, but also because of a sort of political arms race that developed in the mid-1990s when Michael Howard, the then Conservative Home Secretary, declared that prison works. And then New Labour under Tony Blair decided to in a way, run with that rather than challenge it. And so what we saw was, as I say, a sort of arms race between the parties as to who could be seen to be toughest on crime. The problem with sentence inflation is that it has developed in a way where people are definitely spending longer in custody than they did before, but sentences have now run away from the government's ability to actually provide the prison cells for the sentences. Now, that was been the case actually for some time, but it really came to a head, I think, in 2024, where the then Conservative government faced running out of cells. There was various emergency release schemes being tried. Keir Starmer then came into office, inheriting a situation where really literally from week to week, it was unclear by the Friday of that week whether the government would have enough cells to put everybody that the courts were sending to the prison system in.
0: Wow. And as you say, a lot of this has come down to sentences being extended, becoming longer and longer. Are there particular crimes that applies to, or has that happened across the board? And is it just that sentences are getting longer, so people are in prison for longer and need their cells for longer? Or is it that more people are being locked up too?
21: It's actually been across the piece in sentencing. Most sentences have got longer over time. There is no doubt that some changes in the early noughties to the law around murder, which set a mandatory minimum sentence for murder, that has had a drag effect on different other offences. So everything has kind of moved towards the more punitive because of that.
0: In terms of the prisons themselves, you know, we know that they're overcrowded. Has there been a lot of investment into the prison estate? I mean, what condition are they in?
21: So they're not in a great condition, but it's not for want of money being put into prisons. Indeed, the government has earmarked $7 billion to build new prisons, and yet it is still facing a situation where it runs out of cells. I mean, arguably, some of that $7 billion could be better spent on the existing prisons, which are in a pretty dilapidated state, but also potentially in the probation service in the community, which, of course, is being asked to manage people when they are released from prison, as well as those who are on community sentences. I think it's really important to stress that there are really two crises that the government is wrestling with. One is the capacity crisis. So that's the situation where the government faces running out of prison cells. But then the second crisis is the overcrowding crisis. Actually, none of the measures that are coming in the autumn, none of those measures actually address the overcrowding crisis. The overcrowding crisis is that prisons are holding more people than they're designed to hold. The system has almost 5,000 more people in it than it should be holding. Now, that isn't going to change because of the measures that are coming in. The measures are meant to buy the government a bit of time on the capacity issue and so to avoid running out of cells. But prisons themselves will remain overcrowded and remain holding more people than they're designed to hold. And what that means is that overcrowded prisons tend to be more violent. They tend to have problems with drugs. And crucially, they are not really offering much in the way of rehabilitation to people.
0: Well, Andrew, you look at this all the time. If you were advising the government right now, if Andy Burnham called up, what would your advice be? I mean, what are the long-term solutions that, you know, get you not just to this autumn, but beyond?
21: I think Andy Burnham is correct to identify that there are potentially other cohorts of people in the prison system that more could be done around in terms of seeing whether they need to be in prison in the first place. So he has spoken, for example, about people on the indeterminate sentence for public protection. So this was a sentence that was introduced by New Labour when they were in power. And the idea was that you'd be given a tariff, so 4 years, say, and if the court considered you dangerous or a risk of being dangerous, then you could get this indeterminate sentence. You could be kept in prison for longer than that 4 years until you had proven that you were no longer dangerous. Now, that was a sentence that was abolished over a decade ago, and yet there are still thousands of people languishing on that sentence, despite the fact that they're well over the tariff that they were originally given by the court. So we think that there's something that could be done there, and he's right to identify that group. He's also talked about whether it's possible to reduce the number of women in custody. Women in prison don't tend to be in prison for serious or violent crimes, so there is some scope there potentially. I think also I would point to two other specific cohorts. One is the recall population. So there are a lot of people in the prison system who have been recalled to prison. So they've been released and then they've done something wrong and they've been recalled. Now, the issue there is that quite a lot of those people haven't actually been recalled for committing a further crime. They've been recalled for administrative reasons, often for example, for missing a probation appointment or something like that. I don't myself believe that everybody who's been recalled to custody for those kind of administrative reasons should really be there. And then there's also the remand population, which is at its highest level in the last 50 years. These are people who are awaiting trial or sentencing if they have been convicted. And certainly for that first group, the group that are awaiting trial, surely more of those people could be on bail in the community than is currently the case. And that could also produce some reduction in immediate pressure. Now, I know that you were asking what's the kind of longer term solutions. Well, that's where it gets harder, because to tackle sentence inflation really does mean redrawing sentencing to make it more proportionate. And that would be very controversial because, to be honest, the area where the most inflationary pressure on the population is on people who have committed sometimes quite serious crimes. And that's why they've got longer sentences. But I do wonder whether thinking about how we redesign the prison and probation system to be more responsive to communities and to be closer to communities might be in the long term a way of recasting things in a more sustainable light.
0: Ollie, in the long run, prisons overcrowding has been a problem for years. There is talk of new prisons being built, but they take quite a while to come. Why has it been so difficult to do something about it? Why has nothing changed?
20: It's an interesting point here. One of the things that politicians like to do is promise more police officers. If you promise more police officers, people think, oh, yeah, they're cracking down on crime. They're doing a good job. There are statistics that show that, unsurprisingly, perhaps, if you have more police officers, you have more arrests, you have more people being charged, you have more people in prison. But there isn't the same attraction to a government going into an election saying we're going to build loads more prison places. People don't really care. They just want them locked up, but they don't actually want to spend the money on it. So what successive governments have done is they have focused on the sort of criminal aspect of the criminal justice sector, but they haven't put money into the courts. They haven't put money into prisons. And that is what has led to the current crisis. And it's not the fault of Andy Burnham, and it's not even the fault of Keir Starmer. It's the fault of successive governments and successive justice secretaries and successive chancellors, more to the point, that have not put this money into the alternatives.
0: Ollie, this is a problem that Andy Burnham has inherited, and yet it's a policy he's really made his own. How do you think he'll be judged on it? Is this the first real chink in the armour after the Burnham bounce?
20: It's a good question. We did some polling at the back end of last week on this to sort of see who the public felt was responsible. And what YouGov found was that the vast majority of people were utterly opposed to this policy of letting serious criminals out early. But at the same time, Burnham was not getting the blame for it. About 7% of people blamed Andy Burnham for it. About 30% of people blamed Sir Keir Starmer for it. And a similar number blamed the previous Tory government, with the rest saying they didn't know. So up until this point, Burnham has really escaped political criticism for it. I think the danger from Downing Street is that, if you put it unkindly, the flip-flopping makes it more likely that this will tarnish him, that he'll be more associated with it in the eyes of the public, who are only paying a little bit of attention to it, rather than sort of having taken a decision, blamed it on his predecessors and moved on.

0: That was Oliver Wright, policy editor at The Times, and before him, you heard Andrew Nielsen, director of campaigns at the Howard League for Penal Reform. The producers today were Michaela Arneson and Olivia Case. The executive producer was Terence Eagle. Sound design was by Dave Creasy, and theme composition was by Mal Aceto. If you can, do leave us a review wherever you get your podcasts. Thanks for listening. We'll be back tomorrow.
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9: Times Radio News. Good evening. I'm Mike Powell. Russia has accused Ukraine of carrying out the largest attack on Russian soil this year, claiming to have shot down 822 drones. Some of them were British, as it's the first time UK-made drones have been used in the conflict. The attack came after Russia fired ballistic missiles at targets across Ukraine overnight, killing 8 people and injuring 39. Lady Olga Maitland is the president of the Defence and Security Forum. She told Times Radio Russia won't let the UK's intervention go unpunished.
10: There will be belligerent voices from the Kremlin threatening the UK. There is a bullying that's going to follow. There will probably be an upsurge of the hybrid war on the UK. And in other words, more cyber attacks, more interference with public attitudes, arson, sabotage.
9: A light aircraft has crashed at an airshow in Essex. Emergency services are on the scene, with people being advised to avoid the Stow Maris Great War Aerodrome. The pilot, who was the only person on board, has been taken to hospital with serious injuries. 14 separate wildfires have been tackled by fire crews from across the country. South West Wales Fire and Rescue Service has had extra support from crews sent from London, Cumbria and elsewhere, while military has provided 200 Gurkha soldiers and army helicopters. Assistant Chief Fire Officer from South West Wales Fire and Rescue Service, Matt Jones, told Times Radio he's hopeful the end is in sight.
7: Now, at the start of the height today, we had approximately around 14 live incidents active. Those incidents now are being addressed, and we are closing down a number of those incidents. But I am really confident that we will start to get a grip of these incidents and start to suppress the majority of them as the week goes on.
9: A man's died after being bitten by a dog following what's been described as an altercation in West Yorkshire. The 55-year-old victim was taken to hospital in a critical condition following the incident in Wakefield yesterday, but died later. Water companies could be allowed to charge higher prices during droughts under plans being considered by the regulator Ofwat. The firms would be able to implement surge pricing. There's widespread anger, of course, towards water companies over high bills, huge profits paid to shareholders, and untreated sewage pumped into seas and rivers. David Hall is visiting professor at Greenwich University and an expert on the water industry. He told Times Radio the regulator is a real political problem.
11: Ofwat itself is a government department without a minister. It has no political responsibility. It is not responsible to government ministers. It's not responsible to local government. If you go through our democratic system, you will find nobody at any point to whom the companies are accountable.
9: A number of people have been killed in a head-on crash on the motorway in County Kildare. Irish police say one of the cars was being driven the wrong way along the M9. It follows a similar collision recently on the M50. Commissioner Justin Kelly has warned that in some cases vehicles are being driven in the opposite direction simply for social media likes. Reform UK is promising the most comprehensive overhaul to the welfare system in a generation. In plans that will be set out tomorrow, Reform says it would cut £50 billion from the benefits bill and scrap the disability payment system if the party was to form the next government. Times columnist Fraser Nelson says such a move would be strange as it would hit Reform voters hard in some of its constituency. He's looking forward to clarification tomorrow.
12: Either they're going to save lots of money and hit their target seats quite hard with the kind of cuts that Labour tax rises simply would not impose, or this is not as it seems. And we'll guess we'll find out which of those two tomorrow.
9: And, of course, you can set the Times Radio News Briefing as your news service on Alexa.
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13: Whatever the outcome of the Iran war, the regime's leadership has been decimated. And responsible for that is Mossad, Israel's foreign intelligence service. Its extraordinary reach inside Iran has seen dozens of senior figures killed, from IRGC generals to Ayatollah Ali Khamenei himself. Its spies have also sabotaged Iran's nuclear program, and a recent report even claimed they almost managed to recruit the former president, Mahmoud Ahmadinejad. But Mossad's methods are also controversial. Critics accuse it of crossing multiple legal and moral lines and putting thousands of civilians at risk. So how has Mossad done it, and where should those lines be? I'm Tom. Welcome to The General and The Journalist. Well, while Patrick was away, I had a truly fascinating conversation with a former director of Mossad, Yossi Cohen. He ran the spy agency for 5 years until 2021, having spent most of his life inside it, joining up as a young intelligence officer some 40 years previously. He's also served as Benjamin Netanyahu's national security advisor, and he's just published his memoirs called The Sword of Freedom. Yossi, thank you so much for joining the podcast today. It's very good of you. You're speaking to me from Tel Aviv. How often you come to London as Mossad director?
14: Quite often, actually. I mean, thank you very much for having me today. As the director of the Mossad, I visited London quite often because the international relationship or bilateral relationship, that is saying that we had in between the UK and Israel, had ups and downs on the open political level. When I go to the level of high diplomacy, as I call it, not only as national security advisor at the time, but as director of the Mossad, you see something absolutely different. working with your wonderful MI5 and MI6, I had always the feeling, very deep one, that we are an absolute partners. Not only that we shared information, but we had been working together.
13: Yossi, let's get on to some really interesting developments of the last few months. Really keen to talk to you today about how extraordinarily successful the Mossad have been during the Iran war that obviously started on February the 28th. I mean, all the big successes really certainly initially seem to have come down to Mossad penetration.
15: Mm-hmm. Iranian state media has confirmed its supreme leader, Ayatollah Khamenei, has been killed in his compound after the US and Israel engaged in large-scale strikes across Iran. State media reported that his daughter, son-in-law and grandchild were also killed.
13: Killing Ayatollah Khamenei on the first day of the war, a lot of other senior leadership figures soon afterwards, even, it was reported, hacking into Tehran's traffic camera system. So you knew pretty much where everyone was all the time. Obviously, without getting into operational details, how on earth did you manage to penetrate the Iranian regime that deeply?
14: All right. I mean, with your permission, Tom, we'll take you backwards in history to the 90s. I was like very young, and I was an absolute operative at the Mossad already. And then a former director of the Mossad, Shabtai Shavit, has decided that the Mossad will, for the first time, design a kind of a

0: sure that we get the smartest intelligence world that we can ever create it. And it took a lot of efforts because Iran is a tough country to penetrate.
1: Well, it's one of the most controlled countries in the world. And also, they're pretty good at cyber too.
0: Yeah, besides North Korea, probably this is the hardest to do. And I've been traveling all over the world. I've been operating against North Koreans too. And I know what it takes to penetrate a country or to go behind the enemy lines. And it is controlled. So we firstly needed to know what we want to know. So I will do it very simple. We need to know what the enemy is planning for us. So we had to go trying to achieve intelligence on the leadership level. Then we needed to know exactly what they do on the missile, long-range missile program. And then, of course, the nuclear military thing. As Iran grew, the potential of a devastated war grew at the same time with Iran. As Iran produced better long-range missiles and precision-guided capacities, as long as they have invested more and more because they became wealthier and wealthier in their nuclear program, we had the feeling, and not only the feeling, practical action that we have to do even more. So bit by bit, the 90s were the time that I believe, I remember Syria was an enemy, Lebanon was an enemy, Hezbollah was already there. Some of the countries in the region, even though we had peace treaties with them, we're not sure what we do with. I mean, we didn't have so many peace treaties. We didn't have so many relationships. And the war, Iraq was there. And then, you know, international terrorism was just all over from Latin America to Europe to Southeast Asia. I mean, we had a lot on our plate. But bit by bit, I think Iran grew to be our premier client to the point that in my time, I think that we've invested close to 65, 70% on that, knowing exactly what they know or knowing exactly what they do. So to your question, Tom, we have invested a lot on ourselves. Technology, cyber was one you've mentioned. I mean, these traffic lights that we've controlled and other elements as well. And of course, boots on the ground. We had many, many of our own people, Mossad operatives, traveling to Iran, getting what we need. And more than that, we had many proxies. So we had to recruit many Iranians and others to helping us gathering what we need in order to know and to penetrate and to disrupt. Yeah. That was the meaning of it, their capacities.
1: I think you're saying operations like this don't just take months or years, but decades.
0: Mm-hmm. Yeah. Exactly that.
1: The most fascinating reporting of a Mossad operation that was unbelievably audacious was the New York Times and Hayat's reports on Mossad trying to recruit and looking reasonably successful in this, a former Iranian hardline president, Mahmoud Ahmadinejad.
0: Yes.
1: Series of meetings, including in Budapest. I think your successor was reported to have met him in Budapest a couple of years ago, all to culminate in potentially Ahmadinejad taking over from Ayatollah Khamenei and having a bit more benign regime. I mean, the audacity of taking on a hardline man like Ahmadinejad and having worked for you is extraordinary.
0: I'm not sure that these reports are true. I don't really know. I can deny it or endorse it, but I think that knowing the Mossad's chutzpah or knowing what we are capable of doing, I would not exclude that, because in the end of the day, in order to have the big change in Iran, you do have to achieve, not only by us, but the regime change. And maybe that was a kind of an approach. I don't know. I mean, I think that the state of Israel, I mean, the prime minister's office, the Mossad, are kept very silent about that. So I don't really know. And I don't know, really. I don't know if this operation has happened or not.
1: Ahmadinejad has denied it.
0: I don't know why Ahmadinejad. Ahmadinejad was my target at the time. I mean, we were collecting a lot of intelligence around him because he was a kind of a brutalist, one of the most aggressive guys. By the way, he was replaced by President Rouhani at the time. And Rouhani was like this smiling president. He was charming. Right? Remember, I was seeing him from a distance in UNGA, the United Nations General Assembly in New York. Everyone was like falling in love with the new Iranian president. And I said, I prefer the other guy, because with the other guy, the threats were very clear. When he said, I will annihilate the state of Israel, you are the little Satan, the big Satan is the USA. That was clear. Rouhani was not clear. So Ahmadinejad, did really he changed his skin or

0: or different ambitions, so they will work with the Israelis to take Iran to a different direction. I don't know. It sounds a little bit awkward to all of us, but I cannot exclude that from our chutzpah's map.
1: Well, we'll find out in the course of time, I'm sure. I'm really interested in the balance between SIGINT and HUMINT, though, that Mossad deploys in Iran, and that's signals intelligence, electronically eavesdropping, cyber versus human intelligence, going up and talking to people, basically. So the modern day would dictate a lot of other intelligence agencies around the world obsess about SIGINT and hearing things because you can penetrate so much these days electronically. You're not a believer in that as necessarily the only way forward, though. You're more of an old-fashioned human kind of guy, if I've read your book correctly.
0: Yeah, absolutely right. One absolute thing that we have decided, the Mossad, at the end of the 90s was how much should we invest on SIGINT versus HUMINT. And the good decision was that we would invest in both. Like GCHQ, a body that works very intensively on the SIGINT part in the UK, is doing beautifully. But the fact that I think the MI6 did not abandon the HUMINT is probably the smartest decision ever. Not like others, by the way. Others thought that HUMINT is crazy, super dangerous.
1: Old-fashioned.
0: Not only old-fashioned. I mean, why sending people to the battlefield when you can really sit on your laptop and iPads and now create a kind of a hacking beautiful systems and get what you need? And eventually, this is not enough. You know what? Fast forwarded to October 7th, we believed SIGINT will solve the problem. And the only thing, and I refer to that in my book as well, and the only one thing we didn't have properly is HUMINT. Someone from these 1,500, look at the quantity, 1,500 terrorists crossing simultaneously to the state of Israel, being supported by how many? 2,000 more? Logistics, communication, training, ammunition, controlling, commanding, all that. No one from these lines told us, this is what we do. That's our plan. So yes, HUMINT is super, super, super important.
1: I mean, we might get back to Gaza, but I'm sure you also point out that responsibility for intelligence in Gaza was Shin Bet, the Israeli domestic service, RMI5, if you like, while Mossad was overseas. But the classic way for intelligence agencies to recruit assets, agents, there are three ways, aren't there? Money, you pay them. Ideological, you turn them and persuade them, or they have become persuaded that your cause is better than theirs, or blackmail, honey traps, etc. Which of those three works best in Iran?
0: Blackmail does not work. You cannot really do that. I mean, it is not part of our psychological effect or something that you can create on someone. Every person has his own personality and character. Our mission is to find it. Our mission is to dig into his soul, to the target, because we do not choose the targets accordingly. We know the targets, or we call them the objects in free translation of the Mossad, has to be recruited. I mean, we have to recruit, let's say, the head of the precision-guided missiles in Karaj. We have to recruit this kind of scientific whatever. And so you don't choose them. But then you have to find out as much as you can about their character before being engaging with them. And our mission is to exactly find his personality, his characters. Who is he or she? What does he like? What bothers him? How loyal is he to his family, tribe, nation, international ambitions? As yours, John Le Carré, often said, a good spy needs to hate someone and to love someone. So you should make them love you and trust you. And this is not a very, very easy job. By the way, I received from John Le Carré his last book with his own dedication just before he unfortunately passed away. But he referred to HUMINT the way he knew the best. And this is exactly what HUMINT is about. So it's not about blackmailing. It's not about threatening. Not that it does not exist, but the best thing to recruit someone is eventually to be his or her best friend. And they, you know, this kind of a mutual trust, because you know everything about them, they know nothing about you.
1: I'd love to broaden our discussion to sort of wider Mossad operations historically, if you like, because I think what stands out about Mossad for many outside of Israel, perhaps in Israel too, is your ruthlessness. You're basically prepared to go further than most other intelligence agencies around the world to achieve your successes. I mean, one example, again, is the Exploding Pages Salta Hezbollah a couple of years back, an extraordinary operation that captivated the world's attention. I mean, it killed and wounded hundreds of Hezbollah operatives, some civilians, we might get to that. But the concept of manipulated equipment, this method, I believe you devised that.
0: Yes.
1: 20 or so years ago.
0: Correct. And this is exactly the thing that we have to remember when we discuss technology versus human, or the best that we did at the beginning of the 2000s. I was the director of the subdivision that had created this concept of combining human into technology. And yes, we have invented a kind of a new concept that says they're buying so much and everything is about technology. If you remember what we've just discussed, I said leadership. Leadership is not about technology, but is leadership buying something from the world that we can be part of? Or if we say missiles, do they need some parts that they do not have in Iran or in Hezbollah that we can sell them or in the nukes? And it goes all the way down to the fact that the minute that we have decided, and yes, how do they say, who dares wins?
1: Who dares wins? That's the SAS's motto.
0: Exactly. It's ours too, in a way, and we dare. We are risking our lives going all the way down to Lebanon and to Iraq and to Syria at the time and to other countries and to Iran, of course, because we don't have a choice. You know, there is only one Jewish state in the world and we have to keep it safe. And since we have so many enemies around us, then we have to dare more, I believe, than the others. I don't think that the UK will never be under an existential threat like the state of Israel had been in the past or potentially would be if Iran, God forbid, will have nuclear capabilities. So we had to study their supply chain, simply saying. Mm. And we got to the point that not only theirs, but other countries, nations, and terror organizations too, when they have ordered something, they have ordered what they need from Mossad undercover companies. Mm. And that was a thing that we have prepared for longer than 20 Yeah, close to 25 years already, longer than 20 years, for sure.
1: But look, the Exploding Pages operation was incredibly successful. You took out a lot of Hezbollah operatives. But the Lebanese government claimed it injured 4,000 people in total, a lot of them civilians. They also claimed that two children were killed. I think it's probably undeniable that it was collateral damage there. Civilians were hurt during the operation.
0: I'm not aware of that, and I know for sure that every single one that had carried these pagers was a terrorist. If there was a collateral damage, I'm not aware of that, but
1: let me put it another way. If there was collateral damage, if wives and children were killed standing next door to their Hezbollah husbands, would that bother you?
0: No, it's wrong. I mean, we don't have to do that if that's the case. We never, never intentionally killed anyone that was not involved in the right circle. But unfortunately, if this has happened, that was not the Israeli intention for sure.
1: Okay. The other operation going back through history, which I think everybody knows about, is Munich. The response led by Mossad to the Palestinian terrorists killing two Israeli athletes in the Olympic Village in Munich in 1972, taking a further 9 hostage, and all 9 were later killed as well. Operation Wrath of God was set up to then track down, find and kill every single one of those Palestine terrorists. That ethos that Israel, via Mossad, will always hunt down and kill and punish your enemies, how important is that to Israel's ethos?
0: Absolutely, it is important. First, I mean, we do it not because we like it, because we have to. And Mossad's operational thesis would never go to the revenge department. I think this kind of operation create a very important ethos. Not only that we dare, not only that we will do everything that it takes to protect our country from terrorism and existential future potential threats, is that I want everyone to know that we are doing it. I want them to know that every motorcycle that runs on Tehran's streets may be ours. And that was the feeling. People have left their positions in defense organizations in Tehran because we told them, we know you. We've sent them flowers to their houses and to their families saying, hello, we know that you work for the nukes and you may be next. So better for you to leave what you're doing right now. And partially they've left. So ethos is important, but it is not because of the revenge part of it, but it is because of what we need to do in order to prevent the bad guys from harming not only the state of Israel and the Jewish communities around the world, but British too.
1: Let's talk a little bit about the future before you have to go. The region now, the Iran war now, for all Mossad's intelligence successes, you didn't achieve regime change. Why didn't that happen? And what should happen next? What should Netanyahu and Donald Trump do now?
0: Right. Okay. I always believed that the regime change will never happen because of us. Never. I was busy in a very small quantity of operations. I've been trying to find these that are willing to change the regime from within the Iranian society. Till today, I strongly believe it is not about us. It is only about the Iranians themselves. You have to see 30 million Iranians on the street for the regime to be changed. And the quantity of people in Iran itself, I do not blame them. It's super difficult to be on the streets and to demonstrate against these terrorists inside their own country. The numbers are not significant. And in fact, after the war, they're not even there. We had the demonstrations prior to that war, but we didn't have it during that war or after the war, which is surprising. But again, I don't blame them. So the regime change will happen not because of us. The regime change will happen because of them. I think that the war could support that direction. I think that the war that has happened when we took away their leadership, when we took away their, let's say, the Basij and the Moïse, their intelligence principles and some of the army, maybe that could have been a kickstart to their local ambitions.
1: But you've said this thing doesn't end until the regime changes. So the war should continue until it does? Is that your argument?
0: I think that the war is not over. The nations are talking to Iran. We do not. Not directly, not indirectly. We don't do that. But I think that for the state of Israel, as long as Iran declares openly the annihilation of the state of Israel, the war for us is not over. So I would never guarantee that Mossad or Israel will not operate against Iran if we have to.
1: Our new Prime Minister, Andy Burnham, has criticised his predecessor, Keir Starmer, for being too tolerant of Israel's prosecution of the Gaza war. He apologised for the British Labour Party leadership for not doing more. He said, we've got to do more to put pressure on the Israeli government. I'm interested in your take on that. Is it right for Britain to be more publicly tougher on Israel, and what would be the consequences?
0: Absolutely not. I think that the UK has to be super supportive to the state of Israel, as we had been to you when you had suffered terrorism on your lands. I think that the UK should do exactly the same. Criticism is okay, but being opposing what we're doing is not okay. This is eventually super poor politics that is not, I think, respecting eventually what the state of Israel is actually doing, not only for us, but for the UK citizens too.
1: Yossi, final question. You've flirted a little bit over the last year or so with running for Prime Minister yourself. You haven't put yourself forward for this October's elections, but maybe you might in the future. I'm wondering, one day, could it be Prime Minister Yossi Cohen meeting with Prime Minister Andy Burnham?
0: It's an option.
1: And that's the least you've had to say to any of my questions.
0: Yeah, I know. You know, the only important thing in my life is my family and my country. I served Israel for consecutive 42 years. From the age of 18, I went to the army, I volunteered, and I've been a combat soldier in Lebanon and so forth. And then for about 38 years at the Mossad. I love my country and I will always serve it. I got to the point that in these elections today, I would not participate because I think it is close to impossible to gain something significant to the directions that I need. But as we say never, and maybe sometime in the future, I would change my mind.
1: Well, thank you for expounding on the answer. And Yossi, thank you. Thanks so much for your time today. You've been really, really generous with it. It's been a really, really interesting conversation.
0: Thank you very much. Thank you.
1: Well, that is it for this week. Next week, we're going to look at how Russia's war in Ukraine is fueling an extraordinary economic boom in North Korea, of all places, and making its dictator, Kim Jong-un, richer, stronger, and more dangerous. In the meantime, if you have any questions for us or just comments you want to make, send us an email. Our address, generalandjournalist@thetimes.co.uk. 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They are all hugely valuable. Do also please follow, rate, review, or comment wherever you're listening to this podcast, because it helps more people discover us. Till next week, bye.
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9: Times Radio News, good evening, I'm Mike Powell. At least six people have been killed in Russia after Ukraine launched one of its biggest aerial attacks of the war so far, using British-made drones for the first time. Meanwhile, three people were killed in Ukraine during Russian overnight strikes. Lady Olga Maitland is the president of the Defence and Security Forum. She told Times Radio how she thinks Russia will attack the UK in response.
10: I think the Russians might have an incentive to try and attack our electricity grid. We have to watch for the way that they're going to up sabotage and arson. They might well try and identify the companies who make these drones and probably create some kind of havoc there. It won't be a missile in the UK, more likely be sabotage or arson.
9: A light aircraft has crashed this afternoon at an air show in Essex. Emergency services are on the scene with people being advised to avoid the aerodrome. The pilot, who was the only person on board, has been taken to hospital. Water companies could be allowed to charge higher prices during droughts under plans being considered by the regulator Ofwat. The firms would be able to implement surge pricing, factoring water scarcity into bills to help reduce consumption. Times columnist Emma Duncan told us that nothing's set in stone yet.
11: Now, you could do it in a way that meant bills were lower in winter when there's lots of water around and higher when we've got a drought period, which is how it's been trialled so far. There have been a lot of small trials of this around the country, and it has reduced people's water use.
9: Reform UK says it could cut £50 billion from the welfare bill. The party's economic spokesman, Robert Jenrick, says almost 3 million people would have their payments either modified or withdrawn. More details to be announced tomorrow. And more than £70,000 have been raised for the family of former Cambridge professor Jason Arde after he was found dead last week. Now all the sports with Charlie Pritchard.
12: Belgian Sebastian Pocognoli has been appointed as the new head coach of Scotland's men's football team. The former West Brom and Brighton fullback replaces Steve Clarke on an initial two-year contract. Now, Arsenal have won their first trophy of the season after they eased to a 3-0 win against Manchester City in the Community Shield in Cardiff. Elsewhere in the Championship today, West Ham let a 2-0 lead slip to draw their opening game of the season 2-2 at Burnley. Meanwhile, Southampton remain on minus 4 points after losing 2-1 at Watford. It's part of their punishment for spying on opposition training sessions in the previous campaign. Elsewhere, Bangladesh won a test match in Australia. Australia for the first time as they completed a 9-wicket triumph over the hosts in Darwin. Australia had won 5 of their previous 6 tests against Bangladesh, but now trail 1-0 in the 2-match series after being bowled out for 284 in their second innings. And Trent Rockets have trounced Sunrisers Leeds in the women's 100 final at Lord's. Their 8-wicket win was comfortably achieved as they reached their target of 92 with 46 balls to spare.
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13: From the Times and the Sunday Times, this is The Story. I'm Rosie Wright in Clacton. Welcome to Clacton on Sea, the seaside town in Essex. In the middle of the summer holidays, families are relaxing on the beach. There's sort of distant screams from the roller coaster on the pier, shrieking from the seagulls, and music blaring from Clacton's many, many arcades. I've also got the high street behind me with quite a few shuttered or tired looking shops. But despite the sleepy holiday atmosphere, the political temperature is quite a lot more febrile. I'm here just a few days ahead of the by-election. Yes, another one, which was called under rather unusual circumstances.
14: Today, I will resign as a Member of Parliament for Clacton-on-Sea, thereby forcing a by-election. This will be a people versus the establishment by-election.
13: So with questions about his funding and that £5 million donation hanging over him, Nigel Farage, who repeatedly denies any wrongdoing and when asked says, nobody cares, nobody cares, nobody cares, he resigned as an MP and called a by-election to, in his words, let the people of Clacton be the deciders. The run-up, though, hasn't gone quite to plan.
15: Nigel Farage, please, what has happened to this £5 million gift?
16: With all due respect, what's it got to do with you?
17: Well, the Chancellor, Rachel Reeves, today wrote online, it is a farce and a desperate distraction and the people of Clacton deserve better, adding, he was clear to spend his summer arguing with a bin.
18: Labour in the lead, is this down to Burnham? Is this just the Burnham factor at play?
13: A few months ago, it seemed as though Nigel Farage's party, Reform UK, had a lead in the polls that just couldn't be undermined. But a couple of things have happened over the last few weeks. Not only has the party's popularity started to fall, so too has that of the popularity of its leader. So I've been speaking to people across Clacton here who have got a record number of options when this by-election comes, 34, to see whether this tricky summer for Nigel Farage has put them off the Reform leader, or whether he is still the man for them come polling day.
19: I'm actually going to vote for Nigel Farage.
13: Are you voting for Reform as well?
20: Absolutely, yes. The only ones that talk sense.
21: I think he's abusing democracy by calling this election.
13: We'll also hear from the Sunday Times' Josh Glancy to see how much trouble Reform are really in.
22: Farage actually is seen as something of a liability as well as an asset. And I had people saying to me, well, I actually would quite like to vote Reform, but I don't trust Farage.
13: So the story today is, has Nigel Farage's by-election backfired?
23: Teams in search of coins.
13: So in August, and the summer holidays are in full throes. Behind me is the Wetherspoons, the moon and starfish. That name might be familiar to you. It is outside of that pub that Nigel Farage was hit with a milkshake. This is, if you're not familiar with Clacton, Brexit territory, really. It's predominantly older, white. This is the place that had the first UKIP MP. So it is Reform UK heartland, where 2 years ago I was here on election night, stood on Clacton Pier. Nigel Farage stormed to victory. He took 46% of the vote in the general election, pinching the seat comprehensively off the Conservatives. But how different do things feel now? And speaking to residents, some are hardcore Nigel Farage, almost evangelists. They will support him come what may. Others are hugely frustrated. None of the major parties have fielded a candidate, so that leaves them with limited options, despite the fact this will be the longest ballot paper in election history.
0: My name is Carol Thorpe.
13: Carol, tell me how you're going to vote next week.
0: I'm going down there to do it in person. I did vote for him last time, so I'm going to vote for him again this time.
13: When you say him, who are you talking about?
0: Nigel Farage, of course. Only one man for that job. We want him in the top seat.
13: We know Nigel Farage received a £5 million donation from a cryptocurrency billionaire that he didn't declare. How much of that worries you?
0: Well, I think he is a very fair man, so I don't think he would try to diddle Clacton at all. I mean, he lives in Clacton himself, so it's obvious he is going to try and help the people of Clacton.
13: Hello. Did I ask you a couple of questions about the by-election next week and how you might be voting, how you're feeling about it?
1: Wrong reform.
13: And so can you tell me why you're voting for reform?
1: Well, it's the only way we're going to go, isn't it? Where else can we go? We've got two lost governments, and this is the only government here that's going to sort things out for us. So as far as I'm concerned, Nigel Farage is God.
13: Who are you voting for?
2: Reform.
13: Tell me why.
2: Well, try and stop all these immigrants. Something's got to be done about it. At the end of the day, there's people in this country not getting nothing. They're coming over and getting everything, which is all wrong. Since Andy Burnham's been in, there's over 2,000 immigrants already come in alone since he's been in the last 2 weeks.
13: Walking down the high street that comes up from the beach, I am struck by the number of people who came over to me, very keen to tell me about Nigel Farage, why they supported him, why they continue to support him, or personal one-on-one conversations that they've had with the Reform UK leader. Despite that sort of very strong core support, though, there are other people who are feeling pretty disgruntled, who don't feel as though any of those 34 candidates actually represent what Clacton needs, that has a chance actually to be elected. They're feeling pretty fed up.
4: Oh, my name is Sally.
13: We've got by-election coming up a week today. What do you want as the outcome?
4: The truth about Farage, I'd like the outcome. I won't be voting for him because he's done nothing for us in the last 2 years. I'd rather have somebody that actually does something for the local area instead of flitting off to America or wherever he goes.
13: Did you vote for him 2 years ago?
4: No.
13: Who did you vote for then?
4: Green. I knew he would win, but I knew we wouldn't see him for dust, so yeah.
13: So are you going to vote at all next week?
4: No. Let's think. A Bin or Farage? No. Neither are going to give anything to Clacton, so no, I won't be voting.
13: What's your message then to the other parties? Let's say the Green Party, who could have fielded a candidate and they've decided to step away.
4: Well, they're not going to field candidates because this is just a joke. This is a joke by election. There's nothing serious about it at all.
24: My name's Philip Brooks and this is my barbershop.
13: We've got a by-election in a week's time. How are you going to be voting?
24: I'll be voting for Binface. I think that the whole thing's turned into a circus, and I've been following him for actually like about 8 years now, and I quite enjoy seeing someone take elections that have sort of elements that are undemocratic and try to, in my opinion, I think is make somewhat of a mockery of democracy, and he then makes a mockery of that circumstance. And I enjoy that a lot.
13: The polls do suggest, it's always very difficult to actually extrapolate, but they do suggest that Nigel Farage is going to win again. Mm. How will you feel about what the purpose of this by-election was, if that's the case?
24: Well, as far as I understand, I've not seen any reasoning beyond his sort of attempt to avoid investigation for the time being. So it's another waste of money and time, causes more instability in the local area, causes more sort of a local cultural rift. Obviously my personal feelings about Nigel Farage are entirely negative. But yeah, anyone with any kind of like reasonable political education, I think, is of the same opinion.
13: It's been an interesting day in Clacton. When I came here the day after the by-election was called, there was this sort of real political fever in the air. There were loads of journalists here. People were very excited to come up and tell you exactly how they felt, what they wanted to happen, or sort of disbelief that they couldn't believe Nigel Farage would be running up against Count Binface and, of course, now the 32 other candidates. I'd say the mood is a bit more jaded, which perhaps is to be expected. People are a little bit fed up. They also know there is the potential of another by-election being called once the Parliamentary Standards Commission have finished their investigation. The interesting thing to look out for this by-election, though, will be two things. Turnout, how many people are prepared to come out and support Nigel Farage? And then that protest vote, how much of it will eat into Nigel Farage's, at this point, 46% majority? Those two metrics might give us an idea of if those falls in the polls that Reform and Nigel Farage have seen over the last few weeks are being reflected in his base support too. While Nigel Farage is very likely to win in Clacton, what's the wider picture here? Andy Burnham's enjoying his bounce, Restore Britain's on the rise, and there are mounting scandals for Reform UK. Are they beginning to eat into their poll lead? Really, is Nigel Farage's party in more trouble than they look? Back at the Times headquarters, I'll be speaking to the Sunday Times associate editor, Josh Glancy, after the break to find out.

0: My name is Josh Glancy. I am associate editor at the Sunday Times.
1: You've been writing in some depth about reform over the last few months, and we've just been hearing from voters in Clacton ahead of the by-election. That is a very, very almost evangelical core of people who support Nigel Farage, regardless, I think, of what's going on. Not everyone, but quite a lot of people. What has changed, do you think, in the last few weeks, maybe before the by-election was called and then after it was, in terms of reform's popularity across the nation?
0: Well, you know, polls are only a snapshot in time, but they are showing a clear decline in reform's fortunes. Not a huge one, but a significant one. Nigel Farage's personal popularity ratings really have come down quite a lot, both in terms of how many people dislike him, which has always been quite a lot of people, but also fewer people like him. The amount of people who are opposed to him is at minus 42 recently. So if you take that in the round, there's clearly a decline in fortunes and popularity for reform. Where's that come from? A number of things, really. I mean, reform really actually peaked in popularity at the end of last year in the autumn, where they were up at 29-30% of likely voters. But they've been coming down steadily since then. But you've also had a series of scandals about Nigel Farage's funding and failure to declare various funding, reporting in this paper, the Sunday Times, and from The Guardian, about people giving him money and him apparently not declaring it to Parliament. Well, that's obviously being investigated, but that's obviously had an effect on Farage. But you've also had a resurgence in Kemi Badenoch's popularity. You've had the arrival of Andy Burnham, who is also popular, particularly in the North.
1: And riding what we're calling this sort of Burnham bounce as well.
0: Yes. So you've got the Burnham bounce. You do have a bit of a Badenoch bounce as well. And you also have the rise of Restore, this sort of hard right splinter party run by Rupert Lowe, which is in effect a reform protest party. And in the recent Manchester mayoral election received about 9% of the vote. So not insignificant. And that is starting to worry people in reform, because if they've got someone chipping away at 5-10% of their vote on the right, then that really affects how many seats they can realistically win across the country.
1: It's important to say Nigel Farage repeatedly denies wrongdoing over his financial dealings. He says the Harborne and the gifts he got from George Kotcher were purely personal. And that £5 million donation he got from Christopher Harborne, he says he didn't need to disclose the pre-election support because it predated his decision to run for Parliament. And some of the Sunday Times reporting does have raised question marks about exactly the timeline of all of that. But Josh, when you speak to Nigel Farage, when he does interviews and you ask him about, let's say, just take the £5 million donation, he says, nobody cares, nobody cares, nobody cares. Do you think that's right?
0: Yes and no. I think, you know, you were in Clacton. I think you could easily find people who not only don't care and think it's some sort of establishment stitch-up or mainstream media campaign to get Nigel Farage, but actually it makes them like him more. They're happy to believe that things are either fabricated or exaggerated or ultimately not that important anyway, because the fate of the country is on the line. And so in a funny way, it can help him rile up his base. But I think the more serious problem that it does pose to him is that there are lots of voters in what I would call Middle Britain and lots of places in constituencies like where I was a couple of weeks ago, Fareham and Waterlooville, southern, just north of Portsmouth, traditionally Tory, but would be quite a target seat for reform were they to, you know, to try and be a major party of government. And people there are quite turned off by it. Farage actually is seen as something of a liability as well as an asset. And I think in that sense, you know, if we were here last year, Rosie, we would have been talking about, well, is Nigel Farage going to be the next prime minister? And, you know, is reform going to destroy the Conservative Party? And could it get up to 40% of the vote? Well, at the moment, and it's only at the moment that we're talking, that is not the conversation.
1: I also wonder if what's happened is some of the other parties have had their policies dragged a little bit further to the right because of reform. And therefore, someone who might have voted reform is now thinking, OK, actually, the Conservatives or maybe even some of Labour's policies fit what I want to see politicians doing. On Monday, for example, The Times was talking about British attitudes to immigration really hardening over the last 10 years. And maybe the political parties outside of reform have gone that way as well.
0: I think that's a really astute point. I think that in some ways we're all living in the world that Nigel Farage has created, not just because of Brexit, which he was obviously a prime mover in, among others, But also, yeah, on the debate on immigration has shifted considerably to the right. That's not just because of Farage. That's also because we've had a lot more immigration. But it's certainly the case that people saw his success last year and they reacted. You know, and part of Kemi Badenoch's strategy as Tory leader has been to hug reform quite close. Similarly, would Shabana Mahmood still be Home Secretary of the government and still be have the support of the Labour Party were it not for the realisation that actually there needs to be a toughness on immigration? You know, that's not making everyone in Labour happy, but they're keeping her there.
1: This time last summer in August, Nigel Farage really capitalised on politics being a little bit quieter. He was constantly doing these press conferences, and we're seeing the same this summer. Nigel Farage doesn't want us talking about Restore. He doesn't want us talking about his personal finances, his party's finances, his colleagues' finances. He wants us to talk about policy. And we've had, even in just the last 10 days or so, three fairly strident policy ideas from Reform UK.
0: Yeah, look, I mean, Farage had a lot of success last summer with regular press conferences. It was felt that Labour slightly ceded that territory to him. And he was able to run the agenda, and immigration became top of people's concerns and top of the news agenda. It's a much more mixed picture again this year, you know, partly because it's difficult for him to really take the lead in the media because he's still being regularly asked about all these funding issues and he can't quite shake all that off. It's also, again, it's other parties have caught up somewhat. You know, Kemi Badenoch is much more adept at social media performance, at grabbing the attention and grabbing the narrative herself. And now Labour's on the pitch too. So it's difficult for Farage to get on the front foot in quite the way he did last summer. Although you're very right to point out that he's producing some fairly outlandish policy ideas. The latest today was to send criminals to El Salvador, which is straight out Donald Trump's playbook, something that Trump has actually done. But I suppose in a way, the point is to get people talking about the issue of crime and incarceration and not talking about some of the other things that Farage wants to avoid.
1: Yeah, it's all foreign criminals. He said they just immediately sent them to El Salvador. Last week, it was, I'll get the Royal Navy to intercept the boats. And then France said, there's no way that's going to happen. That breaches international law. So sometimes, Josh, it doesn't seem to matter if things don't quite add up.
0: Well, I think underpinning all this is Reform's plan for success, really, is that it comes from this fundamental diagnosis that Britain is broken and that the elite classes, the governing classes, have no idea how to fix it. And so eventually enough people will give up with the system and just roll the dice and say, do you know what? This isn't working. Let's go with reform. And so these quite outlandish ideas, in a sense, you know, they're probably not likely to happen, but they are indicators of a party that is willing to think outside the box, be extreme, be radical, and do the things that it thinks are necessary to fix what is a fundamentally broken country.
1: And things feel quite rosy for the Labour Party right now. Andy Burnham's going on his cost of living listening tour across the UK. Things may shift when it gets to the end of October and we get that budget and, you know, the Chancellor's told the Times they can't rule out tax rises in some form. So, you know, how long will the honeymoon period last? In essence, though, Josh, we're going to have this by-election. Nigel Farage is pretty likely to win unless something, you know, completely extraordinary.
0: I think that's an understatement,
1: yeah. Nigel Farage wins, let's say. What's he achieved?
0: Well, not nothing, I don't think, because the point about this by-election, or one of the points about this by-election, is that Farage was undergoing investigation by the Parliamentary Standards Commissioner, right? That investigation is now suspended. Post by-election, it may well be resumed. We don't know for certain. If it is, it may well find fault in the way he declared various or did not declare various aspects of his funding. And that then goes to a Parliamentary Standards Committee and they can suspend him from Parliament, which would then trigger another by-election. I'd say that's quite a likely outcome, to be honest. He can then say in that next by-election, well, look, I mean, this is ridiculous. I've been to the people of Clacton. They knew all this stuff was out there in the media. You know, and they've given you an answer. And this is undemocratic and it's an outrage and it's a waste of taxpayers' money. And, you know, fine, if the Tories and Labour want to send proper candidates this time, the people of Clacton will tell them again they want Nigel. But people that were sort of wavering about you, I don't know, some might think, well, actually, he's got a point. Why are they persecuting him a bit? But many others will think this is ludicrous. I mean, this man resigned and triggered a pointless by-election. Now we're having another one. Why all this histrionics? Who'd want this guy to be prime minister? I think it does give him a good talking point, but it does also create a lot more melodrama.

0: Josh, we are obligated by Ofcom. We must tell you every single person who is standing in the Clacton by-election. And we thought we'd let the team behind the scenes at The Story read it out to you.
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0: That's all today. Thank you so much for listening. Do look out for our reporting on this by-election coming all week over at thetimes.com. 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The producer today was Harry Stott. The executive producer was Edward Drummond. Sound design was by Dave Creasy. And the theme composition was by Mal Lissetto. We'll be back tomorrow.
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13: This is Chris Berrow with the Times Radio News. At least 6 people have been killed in Russia after Ukraine launched one of its biggest aerial attacks of the war so far, using British-made drones for the first time. Meanwhile, 3 people were killed in Ukraine during Russian overnight strikes. Lady Olga Maitland is the president of the Defence and Security Forum. She told Times Radio how she thinks Russia will attack the UK in response.
14: I think the Russians might have an incentive to try and attack our electricity grid. We have to watch for the way that they're going to up sabotage and arson. They might well try and identify the companies who make these drones and probably create some kind of havoc there. It won't be a missile in the UK, more likely be sabotage or arson.
13: A light aircraft has crashed at an air show in Essex. Emergency services are on the scene, with people being advised to avoid the Stowe Mary's Great War Aerodrome. The pilot, who was the only person on board, has been taken to hospital with serious injuries. The fire service has been updating us on the operation to bring wildfires under control in Stourbridge.
7: We've opened up almost all of the roads now. We are really keen that we want to get as many residents back home as we can. So we've opened up most of the roads. There are a few that we still have closed and we'll escort residents in just to make sure they are safe.
13: That's West Midlands Fire Service's Chief Fire Officer Simon Toohill. 13 households have been able to return to homes that were partially damaged. 19 homes were destroyed. The fire service is asking locals not to speculate about the cause. A number of people have been killed in a head-on crash on the motorway in County Kildare. Irish police say one of the cars was being driven the wrong way along the M9. It follows a similar collision recently on the M50. Commissioner Justin Kelly has warned that in some cases, vehicles are being driven in the opposite direction simply for social media likes. The family of Professor Jason Arday say they've been touched by messages of condolence they've received. The former Cambridge professor was found dead on Friday after resigning from his position following allegations of plagiarism, which he denied. His family have thanked those who've contributed towards funeral costs, saying they want to remember him for the positive difference he made in the world. Water companies could be allowed to charge higher prices during droughts under plans being considered by the regulator Ofwat. The companies would be able to implement surge pricing, factoring water scarcity into bills to help reduce consumption. Times columnist Emma Duncan has told Times Radio that nothing is set in stone yet.
15: Now, you could do it in a way that meant bills were lower in winter when there's lots of water around, and higher when we've got a drought period, which is how it's been trialled so far. There have been a lot of small trials of this around the country, and it has reduced people's water use.
13: The rail line between Lewes and Haywards Heath will stay closed for at least another 10 days after a train derailed last week. Network Rail says engineers must recover three derailed carriages before they can fully assess the damage and begin repairs. Reform UK is promising the most comprehensive overhaul to the welfare system in a generation. In plans that will be set out tomorrow, Reform says it would cut £50 billion from the benefits bill and scrap the disability payment system if the party was to form the next government. But Times columnist Fraser Nelson thinks the plans would hit some Reform voters.
16: Reform members, when they're polled, something like 63% of them say that they want welfare reform. That's up from 25% of Labour. So yes, they're enthusiastic about it, but it can be welfare reform for thee, but not for me. Because quite often they can be claiming sickness benefits themselves. Reform voters are the most likely of any party to claim a sort of health-limiting long-term condition.
13: For a news bulletin when you want it, search for the Times Radio News Briefing on any podcast platform.
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18: It's a little bit like Mao after the Cultural Revolution saying, oh, you know, Cultural Revolution 1 wasn't quite right, but we've got Cultural Revolution 2 coming up, don't worry. Hello, and welcome to the State of It USA, the podcast from The Times and The Sunday Times that digs into the fascinating world of Trump's America. I'm Jerry Baker, editor-at-large of The Wall Street Journal and columnist for The Times.
19: And I'm Katie Bulls, Washington editor and columnist for The Times and Sunday Times.
18: This week, we have another set of primary elections, but this time with a pretty different result. Those socialists took a bit of a beating for a change. Also, we'll be talking about the extraordinary story of President Trump and the food truck. But let's start off with another set of primary elections. This time, the most interesting one this time this week was in Wisconsin, where the governor's race for the Democratic Party was contested between a Democratic socialist. This is obviously the wing of the Democratic Party that is very much in the ascendant, that's been getting all the attention of late. A Democratic socialist, Francesca Hong. Katie spoke to her a few weeks ago while she was campaigning, and she was up against David Crowley, who is a county executive in Milwaukee, the largest county in Wisconsin, a much more mainstream African-American, very mainstream Democrat, very much not a socialist, very much with the support of the establishment, the political establishment, and indeed beyond the political establishment. This was seen as a very important test, again, of whether or not the socialists would be able to continue to make these extraordinary gains that they've been making, or whether, in this case, the establishment might be able to fight back. The polls beforehand suggested that Francesca Hong, the socialist, was going to win comfortably. She had anywhere between a 10 and 15 point lead in the latest polls. But a shocker, David Crowley pulled out a very, very narrow win by about half a percentage point. You recall last week, obviously, in Michigan, in neighboring Michigan, Abdul El Sayed, who's not a democratic socialist but is very much aligned with them, he won narrowly. Also significantly underperforming what the poll said he would do. So this is a very important contest. It does look as though the establishment has struck back, the socialist candidate has lost, and it looks as though maybe Democratic voters in Wisconsin, alarmed at the prospect of being saddled with a far-left candidate in the general election in November, decided that they opted for safety, couldn't risk going with the extreme candidate, and went instead for the more mainstream Democratic establishment candidate. So, Casey, what were your impressions?
19: So I think there's a few things to take into account here. As you mentioned, I spent a day following Francesca Hong on the campaign trail, and one of the things she ended up slightly jokingly saying to the voters who had gathered was, "I am not a communist, never have been, never will." And I think it spoke to the problem she faced in her campaign is that she was depicted as very extreme, largely because of things she has said, some of which were a few years ago. But she was trying to run a campaign, which I think fitted with this spate of, you know, left-wing insurgents winning primaries. You can date it back to Zoe Mandani last year. He's also a member of the Democratic Socialists of America, as was Francesca Hong. And since then, you know, some DSA-backed candidates, some who are more aligned, as you say, in Michigan, but don't have an official affiliation, coming up really with quite a populist, in some cases, socialist in others, pitch that often involves free stuff, a focus on Medicare, also a focus on Israel. But Francesca Hong was different, I think, because there has been a

0: talking about it, but is also quite DSA associated. The right like to focus on it. The Thanksgiving message just got endless play on all sides. CNN asked her about it and she gave a half answer. Eventually, she told Politico that actually Thanksgiving is one of her favorite holidays. But I do think it just set her apart from these other left-wing candidates, as if she was not just to the left in a way that made someone comfortable, but was also quirky and a bit odd. And I think that has, from what we can see, I think really hurt her. And I think quite a few establishment Democrats, centrist Democrats, corporate Democrats, whatever you want to call them, are breathing sighs of relief, because this is a purple state. It's not like some of these other areas where you've had insurgent candidates, in New York or, you know, here in Washington, D.C., when a DSA member's got the nomination for mayor. This is, you know, a really competitive, obviously, race. And it's one that if you look at the state, when Trump has won the presidency, he has won in Wisconsin. And when he has lost it, he has not. So I think there are some relieved Democrats. I'm not sure what you're hearing, Jerry.
1: Yeah, look, one of the things that people have been talking about all week with this, this apparent surge in the far left and the socialists in the Democratic Party is the comparison with the Tea Party and the right in the Republican Party after Barack Obama was elected in 2008. You'll recall, Katie, that was the, 2010 was when the Tea Party really got started. Very sort of, right-wing populist movement, which ultimately probably begat Donald Trump, it's fair to say. And you got in the course of that, both the 2010 midterms and again the 2012 general election, you got a lot of these very radical candidates getting selected for winnable seats for Republicans. I can remember there was one famous woman who sort of described herself, said she, thought she might once have been a witch. There was a candidate who talked about legitimate rape. You had these very, frankly, unelectable freak show candidates. And they lost seats that the Republicans should have won in those midterms in 2010 and again in 2012 and again, I think, even in 2014. And I think that there's a little bit of more than a little bit of nervous among the Democrats that this is among the Democratic establishment, that this is what we're seeing this time around, that the Democrats are, by electing in primaries some of these far left candidates, Al Said, most notably in Michigan, and Hong would have been another one in Wisconsin, they're setting themselves up for defeat in what should be absolutely a banner year for Democrats and winning key states, whether at governor or Senate level. And so it looks a little bit like, again, people are stepping back from the abyss in the Democratic Party and what would be, throwing away a golden opportunity. One other very quick thing I'd say about it is there will be another inquest into how badly the polls got this wrong. As I said, last week, Abdul Al Said was expected to have a sort of an 8 to 10 point lead. He won by less than a percentage point. Francesca Hong had a 10 to 15 point lead in the poll. She lost. One of the things that's going on is the turnout is much, much larger than people were expecting. And I think maybe it's one possible explanation for why the polls are so wrong is that they're not measuring correctly those who say they might vote and they're discounting those. And in fact, they're coming out to vote in very large numbers. It's a problem right now in these congressional primaries, in these midterm elections. If this polling is still way off, if this isn't corrected in the presidential primary, which will be obviously in less than 2 years' time, and we start getting really, really wacky results in some of those early primaries compared with the polls, that will have real significant political consequences.
0: Jerry, if we're looking at where I suppose the progressive movement is going, a lot of it hinges, I think, at least the view over here in Washington, on one woman, and that is AOC, the young-ish congresswoman from New York City. And she has lots of 2028 speculations surrounding her. Many will say she's more likely to go for a Senate seat than a 2028 run. This week, it's safe to say she's got a lot of people talking and everyone's attention. She revealed that she had frozen her eggs, and this is at the age of 36. It then followed that she'd also separated from her fiancé. You also had her then giving an interview on US TV where she talked about a range of things, one of which was this progressive movement. And she gave this answer about how perhaps woke one was a bit much.
2: Woke one was crazy. There was a huge opening of the Overton window. We were shut down. There was some of the highest unemployment rates that we have seen because of those shutdowns. Yeah. And I think that the doors were really open in trying to entertain any and every policy that was going to get us to a better place.
0: Jerry, is that trying to

0: kind of reset the narrative ahead of a potential tilt when she's talking about how things have changed on wokery?
1: Yeah, so look, the first thing to say, I think, is that, you know, those of us who are, have been pretty hostile, shall we say, to woke and regarded as one of the most terrible sort of political and cultural phenomena of the last 20 years should first of all welcome some acknowledgement by one of the advocates of wokery that actually they went too far and became not only absurd but actually rather menacing and oppressive. You know, if she's saying that was wrong, then good. I mean, part of me sort of wants to say, you know, well, it's sort of not quite good enough just to sort of dismiss that as woke one. We overreached a little bit. I mean, it's a little bit like, you know, Mao after the Cultural Revolution saying, oh, you know, Cultural Revolution one wasn't quite right, but we've got Cultural Revolution two coming up. Don't worry, it'll be much better. But again, Katie, it is an interesting example, I think, of the uncertainty the Democrats face. They have got this far left movement, the Democratic Socialists, who do support many of those woke things. You know, whether it's defunding the police, opening the prisons, opening the borders, all that kind of stuff, all which was sort of associated with the kind of woke, the sort of the woke tyranny. People like AOC, who is very ambitious, and I will say, you know, in to her credit, if you like, is astonishingly good at getting attention and being a public figure sort of way beyond her, frankly, her competence or experience. She's an extraordinarily high-profile figure, and she recognizes that, you know, that stuff is a problem. As you say, she didn't endorse Francesca Hong, and she's now talking about Woke One, and she's then, you know, again, some evidence that they're backing away from it. But at the same time, they are Democratic Socialists. She is. They are all part of this movement. Just one final thing I'll say on it. It is possible that the sort of socialism, if you can call it that, is moving more towards economic issues and away from the cultural issues. That, by the way, might not be a bad thing. I'm not a defender of socialism either economically or culturally, but I think that seems to me to be the evidence. If you look at what Mamdani is doing here in New York, or you look at what things like AOC is saying, or some of these other left-wing people are saying, they are de-emphasizing the cultural stuff, the trans stuff, and re-emphasizing things that people of my generation grew up associating the left with, which was, you know, redistribution, high taxation, high government spending, looking out for the disadvantaged, the economically disadvantaged, rather than focusing on these sort of identity issues. And I wonder whether that isn't a quite productive for the Democrats, because there's a lot of dissatisfaction with the economy in the country at the moment, and B, smart politics. And so it might actually be that, you know, once again, AOC has this sort of uncanny ability to sort of to put her finger in the right place.
0: I think she's clearly incredibly politically savvy in terms of her communications and how she picks her issues, and even freezing eggs. That is a topic that everyone suddenly pays attention to, because lots of women in their 30s, even some in their 20s, you know, they think about it. And also she's managed to come up with something about herself, which has then made MAGA and the Republican movement all have a fight with each other, which is lots of conservative men effectively slagging off AOC, which they like to do. And then these MAGA women saying, hang on a minute, actually, maybe don't make fun of a woman doing this, because we have lots of conservative voters who have put their career first and now want to try these treatments. So I think even talking about her own personal journey feels to me political. And then I think you're right when it comes to what is the comfortable space for the Democrats and in terms of the progressive movement. I mean, I guess when it comes to her woke one, she hasn't really gone into the detail of what she regrets about her, you know, initial woke period. And if you go back to things she said, I mean, she didn't go quite as hard, but she definitely, you know, she defended the concept of defunding police and talked about, you know, what that might look like if you defunded police. You know, the area would look like a suburb. But I think perhaps more people will think about her position on trans. So she has defended transgender athletes. She said trans girls are girls, and criticizing bills. She, Riley Gaines, who is the, you know, former swimmer who now campaigns about women's sports. I think when she was being anti-trans playing in women's sports, AOC said to her that she should channel her anger instead into swimming faster.
1: Look, I mean, yes, I think the lesson is healthcare for all. Yes, abolishing Thanksgiving, no. And, you know, that might conceivably be a winning message. It certainly seems to have been in Wisconsin. Anyway, we'll take a short...
0: Now, this week, there's only really one story that has been dominating the conversations of the White House press corps, which is effectively what happened on the plane back from NATO in Turkey. The Washington Post first, and this is something I talked about on the radio this week, uncovered details, and other US papers have since joined in, of the fact that Trump had initially flown, and this was known, he had flown to the NATO summit on his new Air Force One, which was a gift from the Qatari government. They had then decided that he would fly back on the old Air Force One due to security reasons, and there was talk of an Iranian plot to get him. But what we didn't know until this week was he didn't actually get on the old Air Force One, or maybe he got on it very briefly. He did not fly from Turkey on it. He snuck through a catering trolley, which he hid in, onto a smaller Air Force One, and then changed back at Mildenhall in England when they did their stop before getting off the plane in DC and acting like things were normal. Now, White House press corps, some White House aides didn't know he wasn't on the plane. And Jerry, I think it speaks to a few things, but I suppose first off, let's talk about the act itself, and then where we are really with Iran.
1: It's just such an arresting story, this idea of the President of the United States, you know, boarding a plane and then immediately going off in a catering truck on the out the other side in a rather undignified way. Look, I think some of that is a little bit overdone. Presidents do have to basically do, well, they don't have to, but they do follow the advice of the Secret Service. This clearly was a serious threat, supposedly. It does, of course, raise... You know, the question of whether or not everybody else on that, as you say, that old Air Force One that was rolled in, whether everybody else was basically a decoy. Because if that plane was apparently not secure enough to withstand the threat of what I understand was a sort of surface-to-air missile threat coming out of Turkey, then it means that everybody on that plane were acting as were the decoy plane and presumably expendable, which included obviously large numbers of the White House press corps, significant numbers of White House staff, including senior staff, including, by the way, I think I'm right in saying, Katie, Marco Rubio, I think.
0: Yeah, Marco Rubio was on the what we might call the decoy plane.
1: Exactly. So you know, it's the Secret Service's job famously to be prepared to take a bullet for the president, but it now seems to be the Secretary of State's job to be prepared to take a surface-to-air missile for the president. So, look, I think it can be a little bit overdone. It's not surprising that when the White House press corps were used as a decoy that it gets a lot of attention. But in terms of the actual operation, I think, you know, amusing as all the spectacle is and as sort of arresting as the idea that these people were used as decoys is, this is not a completely unreasonable thing to do. I mean, on Iran, I think the large question, as you say, Casey, and we don't need to dwell too much on, you know, the Iran, we've talked a lot about it, but it just shows again, you know, it does. I think the larger image here is of a president who is, you know, frankly being sort of humiliated by Iran. I mean, here he is, you know, not only is he failing to achieve his objectives in the war, and there's no evidence that he's doing that, and Iran still seems to have the upper hand over things like the Strait of Hormuz, but they're forcing him to take rather, you know, embarrassing and...
0: hide in catering trolleys.
1: embarrassing, evasive measures.
0: Yeah, I think it adds to the sense that he is not in control and is not over in the way he wants to be. I mean, there've always been threats, you know, on Donald Trump's side from the Iranians, we've heard. And, you know, the Iranians were also put out these, you know, they put one out recently saying, you know, we want to assassinate Melania Trump. And I think some in the White House would be a bit like, the press shouldn't be giving all this stuff attention. You know, they will say we get these death threats all the time. It's nothing new from the Iranians. But of course, when you're in the middle of a war that isn't going away, despite the president's best efforts to find that off ramp, I think people, obviously, all these things have more significance and probably are taken more seriously as a result of it. And then I think just the other factor is, you know, this week he had Trump in one of his very brief phone interviews saying that he is low-keying it on Iran. And you also have the energy secretary claiming that oil is up to, you know, pre-Strait of Hormuz going wrong heights, so that is being questioned. But I think just going into the summer, the fact that, you know, reports of Trump frustrated at the number of missiles or the lack thereof, it just feels a bit as though he's trying to find a way to put the war on the back burner without actually having much to show for it.
1: Yeah, it looks like they've shifted to a sort of an economic warfare strategy in the last week or two. Just, you know, the constant threats of annihilating Iran and its infrastructure and everything else and raining down fire and fury seem to have been replaced by what might ultimately, you know, may have a better chance of success, which is maintaining the blockade, keeping Iran from exporting its oil and other products, putting the economic pressure on that way in the hope that Iran will be brought to the negotiating table and agree to do the things the US wants. I remain a little skeptical about that. This is not a regime that seems to care too much about the plight of its people, as long as it's able to continue to get supply, presumably from Russia and China, with whatever it needs to keep itself, its defense capabilities strong, to keep itself in power. And I think, you know, the idea that it's going to sort of surrender just because, you know, the people's standard of living has dropped sharply, I think is a bit of a long shot.
0: And just finally, Jerry, data centers. Something I wrote about in the Sunday Times just gone is how a revolt is brewing when it comes to data centers. And to me, it seems one which the White House is either not caught up with or doesn't really care, think is a big enough problem. But what we've seen across America, of course, is the rise of data centers. There are different figures as to how many, but, you know, a rough estimate would be 4,000. When it comes to the AI revolution, there'll be a lot more to come. But you look at some of the candidates who have won recently in primaries. So Abdel El-Sayed in Michigan, for example, made data centers a really big part of it. You've got Republicans on the ground who are also Vivek Ramaswamy in Ohio, the Republican candidate, who are also coming up with their own policies on data centers. And then you have the White House that has ultimately promised to try and cut red tape, environmental concerns, to allow as many as possible. And Trump last week dismissing some of the criticism. Even the Texas governor's now pulls some of the work on data centers. And Trump saying they're effectively beautiful buildings and they're going to be the next oil. So everyone should have effectively stopped going on about them and get behind them. Jerry, do you think this is a problem to come?
1: I do. I mean, as you point out, and you pointed out this week, Katie, that, you know, this is a bipartisan issue. As you mentioned, Greg Abbott, the governor of Texas, has promised to limit significantly the building of these massive hyperscale data centers in Texas. The governor of New York here, Kathy Hochul, imposed the first statewide moratorium on the building of these large data centers. This is, you know, something like 75% of Americans say they don't like these things. They don't want, it's not, it's partly NIMBYism, of course. People don't want these things, you know, anywhere near them in their neighborhood. But they do also, they do represent a significant drain on energy resources. Now, many of these companies are building their own power plants too, but they are seen as a threat to the economic sustainability of many states here. I think two things. One, I think this is part of a larger revolt, or revolt's the wrong word, but a larger unease about AI. And, you know, everybody knows that AI is developing at an extraordinary pace, and, you know, most people probably think it's going to put them out of a job completely upend their lives, and they're probably right about that, at least in the short term. And these data centers are a very tangible way of sort of pushing back against that. I think people are just tired of being, you know, of this sort of feeling of helplessness and this feeling of smallness in the face of this enormous, you know, this political business nexus between these incredibly powerful, incredibly wealthy people who run these companies and the government that basically does their bidding.
0: And with that, that's all we have time for this week. So do join us again next week, where we have two special summer episodes coming out, slightly shifting gear, unless, of course, something happens and we have to get back to you sooner.
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10: This is Chris Berrow with the Times Radio News. Russia has accused Ukraine of carrying out the largest attack on Russian soil this year, claiming to have shot down 822 drones. Some of them were British, and it's the first time the UK has made drones that have been used in the conflict. The attack came after Russia fired ballistic missiles at targets across Ukraine overnight, killing 8 people and injuring 39. Lady Olga Maitland is the president of the Defence and Security Forum. She told Times Radio that Russia won't let the UK's intervention go unpunished.
11: There will be belligerent voices from the Kremlin threatening the UK. There is a bullying that's going to follow. There will probably be an upsurge of the hybrid war on the UK, and in other words, more cyber attacks, more interference with public attitudes, arson, sabotage.
10: A light aircraft has crashed at an air show in Essex. Emergency services are on the scene, with people being advised to avoid the Stowmarine's Great War Aerodrome. The pilot, who was the only person on board, has been taken to hospital with serious injuries. Water companies could be allowed to charge higher prices during droughts under plans being considered by the regulator Ofwat. The companies would be able to implement surge pricing, factoring water scarcity into bills to help reduce consumption. Times columnist Emma Duncan told Times Radio why the scheme wouldn't work at the moment.
12: Because it requires smart meters. And at the moment, only 2/3 of the country has meters at all. The rest of the country is still charged on the basis of the property's rateable value. And only about 12% of the country has got the smart meters that you would need to do this.
10: More than £70,000 has been raised for the family of the former Cambridge professor Jason R. Day after he was found dead last week. The sociologist had resigned from his post at the university after allegations of plagiarism, which he denied. Sport now with Charlie Pritchard.
13: Belgian Sebastian Pocognoli has been appointed as the new head coach of Scotland's men's football team. The former West Brom and Brighton fullback replaces Steve Clark on an initial 2-year contract. Now, Arsenal have won their first trophy of the season after they eased to a 3-0 win against Manchester City in the Community Shield in Cardiff. Elsewhere in the Championship today, West Ham let a 2-0 lead slip to draw their opening game of the season 2-2 at Burnley. Meanwhile, Southampton remain on -4 points after losing 2-1 at Watford. It's part of their punishment for spying on opposition training sessions in the previous campaign. Elsewhere, Bangladesh won a test match in Australia for the first time as they completed a 9-wicket triumph over the hosts in Darwin. Australia had won 5 of their previous 6 tests against Bangladesh, but now trail 1-0 in the 2-match series after being bowled out for 284 in their second innings. And Trent Rockets have trounced Sunrisers Leeds in the Women's 100 final at Lords. Their 8-wicket win was comfortably achieved as they reached their target of 92 with 46 balls to spare.
14: From the Times and the Sunday Times, this is The Story. I'm Manveen Rana.
15: It feels a little bit like Groundhog Day, if I'm honest. Last year we had the worst harvest we've ever seen. This one is very, very similar.
14: Ollie Harrison is a cereals farmer based near Liverpool. He runs one of the more than 200,000 farms in the UK, and almost all of them are facing the same problem, the weather.
15: Some crops are actually worse, a third of what they should be. It's literally been like an air fryer out there. You've got all this hot air blowing at these plants and it's just killed them off.
14: Nothing this summer feels normal. Right now, the farm should look more like this.
15: Harvest would be in full swing. You know, we'd have dripping ripe crops of wheat sort of blowing a little bit in the breeze.
14: But instead, this year, the harvest, such as it was, came early.
15: Any crops that haven't been harvested yet are just tiny, sort of 6 inches to 12 inches high rather than a couple of feet high, because they've just been stunted by the extreme temperatures and the hot wind that we've had.
14: The harvest across the country looks set to be the worst on record. Even Westminster is waking up to the crisis. This was the leader of the Greens, Zach Polanski, last week.
16: We face a threat to our food and water security. Farmers are now warning we could see food shortages after flooding followed by drought has decimated crops.
14: What does this current heat wave and our rapidly changing climate mean for the future of farming in the UK? And what does it mean for national security?
17: I uncovered a report earlier this year, a secret government report warning ministers that the UK's food system could collapse under the strain of climate change and nature loss in coming decades.
14: The story today, Heatwave Britain, why food shortages are on the horizon.
15: So I am literally on the edge of Liverpool. We have a Liverpool postcode. I grow wheat, barley, beans, oilseed, rape.
18: I mean, so the harvest has clearly come early, but, you know, as you say, if it's killing the plants off, what sort of difference have you had in terms of yield?
15: Some spring wheat you'd expect to do around 2 tonnes to the acre, and it's done just over half a tonne to the acre. So that's, you know,
18: wow,
15: 25, 30% of what we'd have anticipated. The winter crops, again, we'll take wheat for an example. In an average year, you'd have 3 tonnes to the acre. In a good year, you'd have 4. You know, this year we've had slightly under 2. Well down, really. I mean, I put a straw shed up 6 weeks ago to straw. The straw at the moment's nearly worth more than the grain we're harvesting out the field. I've sold someone all my straw this week. We're carting it all to them by Friday. And I've ordered 2 paddle courts to put in the shed because I need the cash flow. I need to earn out of that shed because I can't earn money putting straw in it and selling it in the winter when the price goes up a little bit. I need it now. And it's just not farming. It's, you know, I want to be sat on a tractor looking at fields, not working out how big the door needs to be on a disabled toilet.
18: Wow. And this is just down to the weather. Is it that it's too hot, or is it also that there's been a lack of rain? I mean, what's having the biggest impact?
15: Ultimately, it's both, but I think it's the heat that's done the most damage for us.
18: Yeah.
15: If you remember back in May, beginning of May, we had like 30-odd degrees for like nearly a week solid. Crops aren't used to that. You know, when they see them temperatures, it's generally July, and that's when they'd ripen and set themselves ready for harvest. They basically go into survival mode when it comes to summer, and they throw a seed head up and start to ripen. And that's what started to happen in May. So if you imagine grapes are nice plump and juicy sort of round things, but then when you turn them into raisins, they're all crinkly and shriveled up. That's basically what's happened to the wheat. The seeds in the wheat are shriveled up and tiny, and of course you sell it by weight. If there's no weight in it and the seed's so small, that's where your yield's gone.
18: Would it help if it rained more now?
15: it wouldn't make any difference now that they died a month ago, the plants. Any rain now is only hampering us harvesting the straw. So the straw comes out the back of the combine. That's like the waste product, the stalks of the plant. That's now on the floor. We bale that up and use it for animal bedding or even forage for animals. Well, at the moment, we're rained off today for that because we've had some drizzle this morning. So that's too damp to bale.
18: I mean, it all sounds really urgent in terms of just the huge number of problems you're facing because of the weather. I mean, you've sort of implied that you're going to have about 25% of the crop you would normally have, but like, what does that mean in monetary terms?
15: It will be similar to last year. We're probably £250,000-£300,000 loss on the arable activities on the farm, which we can only find through propping up with a diversification. Luckily, being urban fringe, I have quite a bit of it. I've got some office space to rent out, some dog walking fields, things like that. We recycle tree waste, but we've worked for nothing and borrowed more money just to grow food. It just seems bonkers. We'd be better off stopping growing food.
18: And that's really terrifying for the rest of us, because if we're looking at food security in this country, you don't want farmers to be in a position where it just doesn't make sense to be growing food anymore. You said earlier that, well, you know, one of the things you did this year, because last year was so hot, was think about changing the crops. Is that something you'll sort of accelerate for next year? Are there sort of crops that you could be growing that might suit this weather better?
15: Yes, but of course we never know what we're going to get. 2005 was very dry. 2004 was very wet. So if I'd have put a significant acreage of grain maize in that year, I would have lost money on that because there just wouldn't have been the daylight for it. So we can only mitigate a little bit of risk by doing that.
18: Yeah. Farming is so much more than just a job. It's a way of life, but it's also sort of, you know, there's a custodian sort of role of passing the land on from one generation to the other. Do you think this is a farm you'll be able to pass on to your children?
15: I think the farm may exist, but I think it will be just a mixture of diversified businesses working around the farmyards and the land.
18: Not growing crop?
15: No. If I didn't have staff, I wouldn't plant anything this autumn.
18: Wow.
15: But it's a big decision to lay people off. But if it was me on my own, I'd be like, there is no point in planting anything.
18: I mean, that's horrifying. If that's happening in farms across the country, you know, if the only reason you're going to be planting crops this year is because of the jobs that you don't want to lay people off, that's appalling. At the same time, apart from the extraordinary weather you're getting, there's so much else as a backdrop this year in particular, whether it's fertiliser costs because of the Strait of Hormuz or the Treasury's decisions around certain taxes. I mean, for you, how much is all of that having an impact?
15: You know, they go on about the straw that broke the camel's back. Well, you know, if you think you've got the uncertainty around government policies is a bit of straw, and then you've got, you know, the dry weather's a bit of straw, the fertiliser prices is a bit more straw, the fuel costs have doubled, that's a bit more. There really is this breaking point at the moment, which is such a shame, and, you know, it doesn't make you really want to get up in the morning.
18: Yeah. At this rate, if things don't change, do you think in, you know, a decade, we'll still have domestic farms in this country? Do you think we'll be entirely dependent on produce from abroad?
15: Unless we look after our food system and start at a farm level, it will be a dangerous place to be. Because if you imagine when the Second World War happened and we, you know, they didn't need to invade us. All they had to do was cut our food off because we couldn't feed ourselves. So they had incentives to invest in farming and, it, you know, carry you through them turbulent times. So with the right protection to take some of the risk out of it to keep us growing has got to be a good thing. Every pound invested in agriculture can actually deliver £9 back to the economy. So I think if we had a government that recognised this and took some of that turbulence out of the peaks and troughs or insured against some of these losses to keep us growing food, then, you know, we will have food security.
18: Do you feel like the government has your back at the moment?
15: Yet to be seen. It would be nice to see agriculture thriving. You know, I think Brand Britain is a thing. We are a farm shop to the world, and maybe we should capitalise on that a bit more. But you can't just turn food on it at the flick of a switch. You know, it's a 12-month to 24-month process to produce animal feed, grains, beef, lamb. And if we all stop now, it will take a lot to get us back going again. I know the new Prime Minister, I was actually supposed to meet him a few weeks before his by-election, but didn't get a chance. I am assured that he wants to come and visit the farm in August, so hopefully that will happen and he will understand what's going on. So hopefully, you know, he is going to listen. They are going to look at agriculture as being crucial, a bit like the MOD and defence, and we can get some investment to keep us going, and we might actually stay in business and be here for a lot longer.
17: About a decade ago, I just realised that environmental issues, climate change in particular, were going to be a much more important determinant of what happens in the next few decades than I had ever appreciated.
18: Ben Cook is the environment correspondent for The Times. While his work has taken him from climate conferences to rainforests and deserts around the world, more recently, the urgent problems he's been covering have been closer to home.
17: It is just a fascinating beat to work on because it requires you to think about how all the systems which underpin our quality of living, such as agriculture and water and so on, are basically designed for a climate which increasingly no longer exists. And we need to rethink how the hell to redesign those systems really quite quickly.
18: That is something that is becoming, you know, starkly clear this summer. Everybody's feeling it, particularly farmers. You know, we've just been hearing from a farmer near Liverpool on just how bad this year has been for him. Are you hearing that across the board?
17: Yeah, a lot of farmers are saying that their yields are down, that they're struggling to irrigate their crops, and Britain's harvest looks set to be the worst on record.
18: Wow. Is it starting to be noticed in Westminster?
17: So Zach Polansky said that climate change is the biggest crisis the UK has faced since World War II.
16: With another heat alert just having ended, we have still heard next to nothing from the very top of government. No emergency briefings, no new plan, and precious little detail about how this government will protect people from the crisis.
17: I also uncovered a report earlier this year, a secret government report warning ministers that the UK's food system could collapse under the strain of climate change and nature loss in coming decades. I should stress could. That's by no means a...
18: I'm not sure I feel a whole lot better.
17: ...prophecy, but it's scary stuff.
18: Before we look at how this catastrophic summer for farming is going to affect us all, just taking a step back, talk to us about farming in this country. How big an industry is that? How important is it to our food supply?
17: Farming is a huge industry here. About two-thirds of the UK's land is farmed.
18: Wow, two-thirds of the whole land?
17: Yes.
18: Amazing.
17: Which is a lot more than other European countries. There are around 200,000 farms in the UK and they employ about 500,000 people. This means that just under half of the food on our plates is produced in the UK, including the majority of grains, meat, dairy and eggs.
18: So it's a really sizable industry. Give us a sense of just how bad this summer has been for them.
17: So the latest estimates are that this year's harvest will be about 19 million tonnes of wheat and oats and barley, compared to an average of about 23 million tonnes. So it's quite a big hit.
18: That's about a fifth of what you'd normally produce just not appearing this year. Why is it so bad? I mean, how does it compare to other years? Is this a trend we're seeing or is this a one-off?
17: While it's a significantly worse harvest than the long-term average, actually not too different to harvests we've seen in this decade so far, most of which have been pretty dismal. So we've had three of the five worst harvests on record since 2020. And this is really hitting farmers hard because the crops they grow one year pay for the investments they have to make into the next year. And so this year's harvest is hitting them while they're down. In terms of why we're seeing this trend, scientists are clear that this is climate change. One harvest like this would be a freak event, but if this year's harvest is as bad as expected, it will be four of the five worst harvests on record since 2020.
18: Is one answer, and it's a very controversial point, but is one answer GM crops? I should say that's genetically modified crops, because it feels like it's been a while since we've had that debate.
17: So the government has actually eased its regulations about gene editing in recent years, allowing the creation of new varieties. So I should say, this is a really nerdy point, but there is actually a distinction between gene modification, which is the byword for basically taking genes from wherever in the natural world and inserting them into any species you like. And that's how you get the craziness of like a mouse with an ear growing on it or whatever. And then gene editing, which is basically where you take genes out of, say, wild varieties of wheat and put them into domesticated varieties, which is seen as less controversial. And that's what the government is allowing. And what that allows you to do is to select for genes which are more heat tolerant. And this could allow us to develop crops which are able to thrive in a climate a lot hotter than even the one we're experiencing today.
18: We've talked a lot about cereals and grain. Are we seeing the same kind of impact on sort of dairy farmers and farmers who are sort of concentrating on meat rather than arable livestock farms?
17: Yeah, we are. So the way dairy farmers would like to farm their cattle is to get them to graze lush grass in the summer and then feed them hay in the winter. What we're seeing this summer is that the grass is not lush, it's yellow and arid, and so farmers are already having to supplement their livestock's feed, and that will drive up prices of milk and cheese going into the winter.
18: So Ben, do any of these farmers have any potential solutions? I mean, are there things they think the government should be doing to try to mitigate what's happening with the climate?
17: So the one thing farmers across the board are insisting on is the need to build more reservoirs. And to the government's credit, it is actually getting on with that. It's working with the water companies to build 9 big new reservoirs by 2050, which will be the first reservoirs we've built since the 1990s, which tells you something about the lack of preparation so far for the kind of weather we're seeing today. Curiously, climate change is not probably going to make Britain drier overall. It's just going to lead to drier summers and much wetter winters. So the better we can get at storing all that winter rainfall and using it in the summer, the more secure our food system will be. We've also allowed vulnerabilities to build up in the UK's food system, which really don't have to be there. So we import a lot of our fruit and veg from the Netherlands, which has basically the same climate as the UK. Those greenhouses could be in the UK. Also, it's worth saying that a lot of our lower quality cereal crops are actually fed to animals. And so if the food system does become really strained, one way to deal with that would be to eat lower down on the food chain, eat less meat, and actually eat those cereal crops ourselves instead of feeding them to cows and pigs and so on.
18: In the meantime, how much are ordinary consumers, you know, all of us, likely to feel the effects of what's happening to farming in this country when we're in the supermarket?
17: That will be higher prices of bread made with British wheat, but it will also be higher prices and potentially even shortages of a lot of our salad crops like tomatoes and cucumber and lettuce and so on. We've actually already seen shortages of cucumber in the shops earlier this summer. And that's basically because a lot of our salad crops are grown in Spain and Morocco, which are dealing with the same extreme weather that we are as well. Chris Ciaccarini of the Energy and Climate Intelligence Unit told me that he would not be surprised if we saw shortages of peppers and tomatoes this summer because, as I say, they come largely from Spain and Morocco.
18: All of that will alarm most households. What does all of this mean for the UK's food security?
17: I wish I could give a cheerier answer to this
18: question. Afraid you were going to say that. How bad is it?
17: The outlook for Britain's food security is a lot scarier than you might think just by looking at the state of our supermarket shelves, which, despite it all, are still cornucopias compared to what our grandparents were buying. So a memo written by anonymous whistleblowers in the food industry, published in the magazine The Grocer last April, said climate change and nature loss posed a bigger threat to UK food security than COVID, when obviously we had enormous supply chain disruptions and some empty shelves, and that supermarkets' plans for dealing with the volatility of extreme weather were based on, quote, wishful thinking.
18: Oh, wow.
17: Yeah.
18: All of that is quite alarming. Just so that we all know, you're not stockpiling yet, are you?
17: No, I'm not, actually. I'm not.
18: Phew. So the message is don't panic yet.
17: Yeah, don't panic yet. The message of a lot of the academics I speak to is not that our shelves are going to be empty in 6 months' time. It's not as alarming as that. It's not that we should be immediately panicking and rushing out to buy whatever we can for our stockpiles. But it is that our government should be thinking a lot harder about how to protect our food security.

0: That was the Times environment correspondent Ben Cook, and before him, Ollie Harrison, a farmer near Liverpool. The producer today was Olivia Case. The executive producer was Edward Drummond. Sound design was by Dave Creasy, and theme composition was by Mal Aceto. 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And if you're a farmer or if you have any thoughts on our food security or the future of farming, then do get in touch. 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
1: Hello, good evening. It's 11 o'clock on Times Radio. No, sorry, it's 10 o'clock on Times Radio. That's a good start, isn't it? I mean, the time is a sort of basic requirement, isn't it, for presenting a radio show. All good. It's 10 o'clock on Times Radio. I'm Daryl Morris. Thank you for being with us tonight. Some of our top stories this evening. The Times are reporting that half of disability benefit claimants will be prepared to sacrifice £1,000 a year in exchange for services such as therapy and healthy meals. Our ministers are told to brace for widespread bans on water use, car washes and private swimming pools during secret talks about how to combat Britain's ongoing drought. We'll have all the day's news and tomorrow's front pages to come. Also tonight,
2: bombardment non-stop, sleepless nights. There were situations when there were first explosions and only after that there were air raid alerts.
1: That's Katerina Malaviva, who is a journalist speaking from Kyiv. Earlier tonight, as at least 12 people died today in an exchange of drone strikes between Russia and Ukraine. Also tonight, Jared Kushner and Tony Blair have arrived in Israel for further talks on the future of Gaza. We'll be in Eastern Europe and the Middle East shortly. All that to come after the news. Here's Chris Barrows.
3: Thanks, Daryl. Russia has accused Ukraine of carrying out the largest attack on Russian soil this year, claiming to have shot down 822 drones. Some of them were British, as it's the first time UK-made drones have been used in the conflict. The attack came after Russia fired ballistic missiles at targets across Ukraine overnight, killing 8 people and injuring 39. Lady Olga Maitland is the president of the Defence and Security Forum. She told Times Radio that Russia won't let the UK's intervention go unpunished.
4: There will be belligerent voices from the Kremlin, threatening the UK. There is a bullying that's going to follow. There will probably be an upsurge of the hybrid war on the UK, and in other words, more cyber attacks, more interference with public attitudes, arson, sabotage.
3: A light aircraft has crashed at an air show in Essex. Emergency services are on the scene, with people being advised to avoid the aerodrome there. The pilot, who was the only person on board, has been taken to hospital with serious injuries. The fire service has been updating us on the operation to bring wildfires under control in Stourbridge.
5: We've opened up almost all of the roads now. We are really keen that we want to get as many residents back home as we can. So we've opened up most of the roads. There are a few that we still have closed and we'll escort residents in just to make sure they are safe.
3: That's West Midlands Fire Service's Chief Fire Officer Simon Tahill. 13 households have been able to return to homes that were partially damaged. 19 homes were destroyed. The fire service is asking locals not to speculate about the cause. The family of Professor Jason R. Day say they've been touched by messages of condolence they've received. The former Cambridge professor was found dead on Friday after resigning from his position after allegations of plagiarism, which he denied. His family thanked those who contributed towards funeral costs, saying they wanted to remember him for the positive difference he made to the world. And for a news bulletin when you want it, search for the Times Radio News Briefing on any podcast platform.
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1: Hello there, good evening. Just gone 10 o'clock. 10 o'clock, I can confirm, on Saturday night. Sunday night. Times Radio. Oh, God, it's going brilliantly, isn't it? It's Sunday night. It's 10 o'clock and everything's fine and in hand. We're going to be in Kyiv in the next 20 minutes or so. At least 12 people have been killed today in an exchange of drone and missile strikes between Russia and Ukraine. It's been an intense couple of weeks and months, hasn't it? Things have really built in the last few weeks in particular. And it feels as though the intensity of this war has gone up another notch this weekend. We'll find out why and what the consequences are going to be. In a moment, we're also going to hear about ministers being braced for widespread bans on water use at car washes and private swimming pools during secret talks about how to combat Britain's ongoing drought crisis. And let's start then with news making the front page of The Times tomorrow. I can tell you exclusively, The Times are reporting that half of disability benefit claimants will be prepared to sacrifice £1,000 a year in exchange for services such as therapy and healthy meals. Plans to replace money with other supports for those claimants are set to be considered by ministers this year. The Good Growth Foundation, who's an economic think tank, found that one in three people claiming disability benefits, such as personal independence payments, PIP of course, and other sickness benefits, would sacrifice at least £50 a week of their benefits in exchange for services that help their condition. Meanwhile today, Reform UK have announced changes to the benefit system that they say would cut £50 billion from benefits. They've been criticised though as it passes the payments, the responsibilities for the payments, to employers. Well, Ali Razamanji is a political reporter at Times Radio and joins us now. Ali, good evening, thank you for being with us. Go on, give us a bit of a sense then of what precisely we've learnt tonight about plans for disability benefit claimants.
7: Well, we're expecting tomorrow to be a big day for Reform UK because they're about to set out their plans for disability payments. And now we hear tonight that ministers are basically considering, and also that half of disability claimants would swap essentially £1,000 of benefits to get better services. And that would mean, you know, basically changes to what they receive, but it would mean they can get better financial support in some areas, better support in terms of their health, which a lot of these people need because they're on disability payments, personal independence payments, of course. And that would affect millions of people across this country and essentially change the way they get services.
1: Okay. And what would it mean in sort of real terms? I mean, like, it's always kind of hard, isn't it? We talk about these kind of numbers and we talk about services and we talk about PIP and they can feel a bit abstract, can't they, Ali? What do we know about how that will sort of change people's lives?
7: So it's according to this report from the Good Growth Foundation, which you just referenced, they're saying that 49% of people would basically would be willing to sacrifice around £20 a week to access things like therapy, physical aids, employment support, healthy meals, among other options. And what that would mean essentially is people having access to services, which in this long-term plans of this government is getting people back to work. And they want people to, they basically are taking on a model from the Blair era, which is that support people with the helping hand of the state to get them back into work. But providing obviously these things like therapy, like employment support, would be a way to basically encourage people back into work and encourage them essentially not to rely on payments, which by the end of the decade could reach something in the billions and billions of pounds.
1: Yeah, look, there's lots of politics involved in this, Ali. We saw Keir Starmer's government come a cropper to this issue, unable to sort of get it through backbenchers who were not happy about the way that it was handled. In particular, this is a big problem. It's on Andy Burnham's in tray. What is your sort of sense about how it's being held? Handled within the Parliamentary Labour Party?
7: Well, I think Andy Burnham's made it clear that he does think of it as a problem. He does think of it in need of long-term solutions because he said in the past that it's not sustainable. So his view on this is fairly clear. Now, as you say, with the Parliamentary Labour Party, this is a touchier subject. And they did bring down Keir Starmer effectively for his first time on this major issue. So it's a form of contention. Now, people in the party are already gearing up to maybe rebelling on issues like immigration. So they're not going to take this sitting down. And while everyone in the party does accept that there needs to be some form of reform, they're not quite sure about how it should happen and should it be heavy-handed. So that's the challenge Andy Burnham has to kind of walk. Can he get these measures through? Can he make essentially some changes to PIP to lower the bill in the long term, but can he do them in a humane way which gets people back to work? And that's the challenge with the Parliamentary Labour Party. And it's a difficult challenge, as we know. And the other thing is, I suppose the one thing Keir Starmer did not have in that period was that he didn't have the Timms review, which has been done specifically to make a case to the party, like, look, this needs to change.
1: Yeah, okay. Ali, good man. Good to talk to you as ever. Appreciate your insight. Ali Raza, Manji, who is a political reporter at Times Radio. We're expecting those announcements in full from Reform UK tomorrow on their sort of policy proposal on this. We're still quite a way away from them potentially forming a government, if that is what the future holds. But these policy proposals shape the debate

0: POTS, mast cell activation syndrome, and EDS, and I also have seizures. For me, my PIP goes on my medication. Not all of it can be on the NHS, unfortunately, so I have to rake out £100 a month for that specialised medication. It gets me transport, it gets me medical devices, it helps me have specialised food. It just bridges that gap so that I can live a more independent life.
1: Right, so it's, I mean, it's not just payments to do stuff, it is payments for medication for you.
0: Yeah, there's a lot of costs that people don't realise. The NHS obviously does help out. You can get prescriptions for a lower price, but I'm on seven different types of prescribed medications and it adds up. And I think it's fair enough if I don't want to have to fork out all of the money just to be able to live, to have my heart to work properly. So I think it's really fair that PIP wants to give you money that you can spend on medication.
1: Okay, so somebody may say, look, do you need it in order to go about your life, or do you not earn enough in your income for it to cover some of those expenses? I.e., if PIP was removed from you, Saskia, what kind of impact would that have on your life?
0: Oh, a massive impact. I would lose my social life. I would lose a lot of my work life. Yes, I'm really, really privileged with my job, and I've ended up with a job that really accommodates my illness, but I have shoot days. I have to go on location in different places. And if I can't have the correct transport, if I can't have accommodations made, if I don't have my medical devices with me, for example, if I'm on a fashion shoot, they're not going to have the right blood pressure monitor. I'm going to have to bring all this stuff myself. There's all
1: Yeah.
0: these different things that bridge my life, even just a social life. I think everyone in this world deserves a social life. And to be able to have my medication and even take vitamins, which some say they're not necessary, but anything I can do to help my life, I think it's fair enough. And I understand that I do make money and I obviously have an income, but God forbid someone just wants to have an equal life to others. And I don't want to be spending every cent that I earn on trying to survive. Do you know what I mean?
1: But so just to be blunt, do you? I'm sorry to ask quite a blunt question, but
0: No, ask.
1: do you earn enough to cover those costs in theory? If it was removed from you, you know, talking about your sort of personal life, you would obviously lose parts of your life and parts of your social life, but those critical costs you could still cover, could you?
0: This answer is a bit more nuanced because I earn enough money, but I only earn enough money because I have PIP. If I can't pay my way to get the help and support that I can turn up to work, I can't make any money. If I didn't have any PIP, I wouldn't have a life. I wouldn't be able to work. It's not just social life, it's everything. But it's one of those things where, yeah, it will make me money, but I can't make money unless I have the support.
1: Right. Okay. So a bit of a sort of chicken and egg situation. You maybe find yourself in there. Okay. And to the point of this report then that we're talking about tonight, the Good Growth Foundation's report suggesting that half of disability benefit claimants would be prepared to sacrifice the cash, so about £1,000 a year, in exchange for services such as therapy and healthy meals. Would that be an option for you? That if you could be provided with therapeutics or, you know, food or access to other services beyond receiving the cash, would you be willing to receive less cash?
0: I can only speak for myself. I think people think disability is so exactly the same for every single person, and it's not. It's not linear. Everyone has a whole different story, different needs. For me, it could go either way. I could definitely benefit from a lot more physio. I have a very specialized diet at the moment, so food would be great. But people with chronic illnesses, our day to day can be so drastically different. There are days where I can't wash myself and I need someone to wash my body. There will be other days where I can walk around and have fun. It really changes. And the good thing about money is it's a great cushion. If I have a service and then suddenly I'm really bad and oh my God, I need this extra cash to get a private appointment, I can't do that. Or I suddenly need to start getting this more expensive medication and I've sacrificed it for a healthy meal. I think every single disabled person's idea is going to be completely different. And I do think there maybe should be an option to opt in for services instead of giving up some of the cash.
1: Right. Okay. That's interesting. Saskia, good to talk to you. Thank you so much for your time tonight. I appreciate it. Thank you for taking difficult and quite personal questions as well. I appreciate that.
0: Don't worry about it. I'll answer anything.
1: I'm sure. Good to talk to you, Saskia. Thank you so much. Good luck to you. Saskia Lambert, who is a fashion influencer, lives with three chronic illnesses and receives PIP payments. Your take on that is welcome. And what you've heard there tonight, LDJ has been in touch on WhatsApp tonight on 0333 003 2353. Says the whole point.

0: point about PIP is that you use the money to buy the services that you need. This is basically saying that people cannot be trusted to choose how the money is spent. I did sort of wonder about that, about whether changing the system from giving people cash to giving them services saves money, because presumably those services have to be funded and will cost money. I'm interested in the maths around that. 8722, times at the start of a message, 0333 003 2353, if you want to get in touch as well tonight. Elsewhere this evening, ministers were told to brace for widespread bans on water use at car washes and private swimming pools during secret talks about how to combat Britain's ongoing drought. Whitehall officials have drawn up a reasonable worst-case scenario plan that would see restrictions placed on businesses across the UK if low levels of rainfall continue. Currently, 27 million people in England are living in areas covered by a hosepipe ban to help reduce demand for water supplies. Let's speak to Dr. Jeff DaCosta, who is a hydrothermologist at the University of Reading, and joins me now. Jeff, hello, good evening. Thank you for being with us. What do you make of the sort of measures and the plans you've heard this weekend from DEFRA and from these secret talks?
1: Hi, thanks for having me. Well, those plans are a necessity at this stage. I think a good example, although it's really not the same, we're not at that stage, is this Day Zero in Cape Town. In 2017, 2018, when the drought was so bad that they were very close to having to shut down municipal water supply, but in the end, day zero was never reached because the demand was lower than everybody. It was sort of collective effort. And it's good to see something being done in the UK as well.
0: So specifically then, limiting water use for businesses, swimming pools, garden centres, you know, that sort of stuff. Would that sort of do enough? It feels like we've got a chronic problem here. It feels like we've got a recurring problem, an institutional, infrastructural problem, and limiting water may solve in the short term, but presumably not the long term.
1: Right. You touch on a very interesting point there, especially on the institutional level. I think for those types of bans on businesses and also for private households, there always needs to be a cost-benefit calculation to see how much money, because of course livelihoods are at stake for businesses. If their businesses are shut down, who will provide sort of the financial support that they need to keep afloat? And this is a long time running. This is something about preparedness that needs to be better. We need to do better than to just react to a crisis once it's there.
0: Yeah.
1: And
0: absolutely. Okay, something a longer term fix then. And I wonder if what are those longer term fixes? What do we need to do then to arrest this problem, Jeff?
1: Well, there needs to be of course there need to be immediate measures, but also long term in terms of demand and supply. There's a mismatch at this point. I think people get frustrated, and rightfully so, when they see water pipes that are leaking with drinking water, where they are being asked to not use any water for themselves on a private level. But the important thing is that we need to all sort of pull in together, and also this needs to be done equally. It's not about the more wealthy or affluent people or households being able to manage better than others. So in terms of long-term planning, the infrastructure needs severe updating, and I think this needs to happen rather sooner than later.
0: Yeah, clearly. Okay. Jeff, thank you for your time tonight. I appreciate it. Dr. Jeff DaCosta, who is a hydrothermologist, I should say. He's a hydrometeorologist at the University of Reading. I'm gonna let you into a secret. I'm having a terrible time with a screen in front of me, inexplicably having gone really small the writing. So I'm having to sort of squint just to read my own name from this screen in front of me. Never mind the complex job title of Dr. Jeff DaCosta, to whom I apologise for getting that wrong in the first place. I'm going to work on that for a moment. In the meantime, why don't you let me know what you think about that and the rest of the night's news on 87222, times at the beginning of a message, 0333 003 2353. We're going to be in Kyiv next. We'll hear from a journalist there as strikes between Russia and Ukraine intensified this weekend. That's on Times Radio next.
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0: Hello, good evening. Some of the stories you need to know tonight then. And Lord Howard, Michael Howard, former Conservative leader, has urged Chobana Mahmood to amend his own bail legislation that he introduced in government to automatically confiscate the passports of suspects accused of serious crimes to prevent them from fleeing Britain. The former Home Secretary asked his successor to tighten up a loophole that he missed when pushing amendments to the bill through Parliament in 1993, aimed at a surge in the issuing of arrest warrants. Chris Philp, the Shadow Home Secretary, agreed it was common sense to deprive serious offenders of the opportunity to flee Britain before justice can be served. Police have launched a murder investigation after a man was attacked by a German Shepherd dog during an altercation at a rural footpath in West Yorkshire. A 55-year-old victim was found in a critical condition at the former railway line in the Calder Grove area of Wakefield after police were alerted to a dispute at 1:30 on Saturday. Detectives from West Yorkshire Police believe the man, who later died from his injuries in hospital that night, was attacked by the dog during the incident. And David Lammy has been given permission to use the rest of the summer in a grace and favour residence in the heart of Westminster. Weeks after being sacked in Andy Burnham's reshuffle, the former Deputy Prime Minister was allowed to retain the use of Carlton Gardens until the start of September. It's metres from Buckingham Palace. The taxpayer-funded mansion overlooking St James's Park has been occupied by David Lammy since soon after the general election in 2024. It followed the tradition of one Carlton Gardens being allocated to the Foreign Secretary. OK. Elsewhere tonight, at least 12 people have died today in an exchange of drone and missile strikes between Russia and Ukraine. The Russian Ministry of Defence said that overnight Ukrainian attacks had affected 16 Russian regions, as well as annexed Crimea and the Black Sea. It said that 822 drones had been shot down. Russian attacks on Ukraine also killed at least 7 people and injured more than 39. Russia has intensified missile attacks across Ukraine in recent weeks, with Kyiv also stepping up drone attacks deep inside Russia. Well, earlier, Katriana Mulafeva, a Ukrainian journalist, sent us this voice note from a train in Kyiv.
11: Last months have been pretty difficult because, there were bombardment nonstop and sleepless nights. A few times I went down to the basement, to the shelter, and slept with people. There were situations when there were first explosions and only after that there were air raid alerts. My panic attacks resumed, panic attacks that I didn't have since 2024. So last week after like four attacks in a week and a half. Like I caught myself in a situation of the anxiety attack when my heart was beating fast for 2 hours. I couldn't really calm myself down. So last night it was pretty tough as well. And you know, it's funny to say that sometimes you go to the front line cities like Kharkiv or Dnipro just to rest, to sleep, to catch up on sleep, because it's impossible, you know, to have permanent sleep deprivation. Because like after the nights like this, like this ones, you are knocked out of the general routine, and you kind of, for example, let's say that week when we had three attacks, after every attack you are knocked out for 1 day. So let's say you are not really able to work like 3 or 4 days out of 7 during the week time. So yes, it's like a pretty intense situation.
0: That's Katerina Molofeva, who is a Ukrainian journalist from Kyiv on Times Radio tonight. After 11 this evening, we're going to hear, we're going to take a sort of deeper dive into this, understand how the intensity of these strikes has changed things in Ukraine and whether it has or hasn't, really. We're going to speak to Lieutenant General David Leakey. He's a former Director General of the European Union Military Staff. So we'll do that after 11 on Times Radio tonight. Thank you for your comments as well this evening, particularly on the story about PIP payments and some of the potential changes to PIP payments. A report that we're talking about tonight that suggests that, what was it? Half of claimants or thereabouts, was it a third of claimants, would be prepared to sacrifice £1,000 a year in exchange for services such as therapy and healthy meals. And we heard from Saskia, didn't we, who is a fashion influencer, receives PIP. She has several chronic illnesses. And described actually it being a life. Like, listen, I'm going to be honest with you. There's been a bit of cynicism, and I'm going to be cautious about what I read out here, because Saskia has, you know, had agreed to sort of come on the radio tonight and share her story and share her experience. A lot of people suggesting that the word entitled is getting used a lot. She talked about sort of, you know, she sort of felt as though, as a human being, she was entitled to a full life, right, and that. She got a lot and society got a lot out of her having a full life, and that the PIP payments supported her in being able to live fully. She talked about social life a lot, and I think that's probably led us astray slightly, because actually Saskia also uses that payment. In fact, she specifically uses that payment to get to work, to be able to go to work, to earn money, and to also pay for private medication as well that she needs. There's some medication that's so expensive she can't get it on the NHS and therefore needs to get it privately, and the PIP payments make a contribution to her getting that that medication. So I thought I would clear that up, because there's a lot of cynicism and entitlement, and you're more than entitled to feel that way, but I wonder if it did a slight disservice to the point that Saskia was trying to make there. In any case, you interpret it yourself in your own kind of way. You're always entitled to do that, and you do, and you'll tell me how you feel about it. 87222, times at the start of a message, 0333 003 2353. Let's catch up on today's sport with Charlie Pritchard. Charlie, hello, my friend.
5: Hello, Darren, how are we?
0: Yeah, very well. It's so great to have football back this weekend, and the Community Shield's turn today, which always is the exciting start of the season.
5: Yes, when you win it, you've won the Community Shield, but when you've lost it, it's just a pre-season friendly. That's sort of what happened with City today. That's what they posted. They said our fourth and final pre-season friendly has ended in defeat. Mikel Arteta, however, looks like Arsenal are flying at the moment. It could have easily been five. I mean, I think if you look at the stats, it actually looks quite even. But if you watch the game today, honestly, Arsenal were all over them like a rash. And I think there might be a lot of questions as to why they've spent £100 million on Elliot Anderson, who barely touched the ball, and more money spent on another big keeper in Donnarumma, who really didn't do much either. So, I don't know. There are some bad signs, I think, here for City. Arsenal, however, seemingly cementing themselves as favourites for the title.
0: Yeah, okay. Interesting. The European Athletics Championships have been full of excitement, haven't they, Charlie? Really thrilling.
5: It has been fantastic for GB. We have just been pipped by Italy in the medal table, so we've come second overall. It was literally all down to the 4x4 100-metre relay at the end there, where it was down to Italy and GB. Who's going to get the gold? Whoever gets it is going to come top of the medal table, but sadly it was Italy. But I think we need to talk about Amy Hunt, really. She's done an unprecedented fourth gold at this Games. I mean, it's just bonkers. And then you've got someone like Dina Asher-Smith, who obviously was someone that she would have looked up to as a young sprinter, who's won her, what did she say in the interview, 27th international medal title? I mean, it's just bonkers at the moment.
0: Yeah, good stuff. It's very hard to imagine, Charlie, and we've spent the last few years wrapping our head around life in football after Messi and Ronaldo. Mm. And we haven't heard a lot from them individually about when that might come, apart from now, Ronaldo has given us a hint.
5: Yes, he has. He spoke to Vogue magazine earlier today, and he said it looks like this will be his final year of football. Yeah, I mean, as you say, who are we supposed to follow next? Who are the next goats, I guess? To be honest, it looks like it might be the end for both of them. I think after Jorge Messi, Lionel Messi's father, died the other week, or last week even, Messi has sort of said he looks like he's maybe going to wind down. So we might see them both retire at the same time. The only thing I'll say about Ronaldo, possibly, is that he is chasing that elusive 1,000th goal, and he is on 976. So would he leave before he gets 1,000 goals? I'm not sure.
0: You'd have to have quite a good season there as well, wouldn't you, I suppose?
5: Yeah, 24 to go.
0: 24, which is not impossible, I suppose. Yeah, exactly. Yeah, if you're going to do it anywhere, they've got to count for half, haven't they? Goals in Saudi.
5: Exactly.
0: That's not a full goal. The goal in Saudi. Charlie, my friend, thank you so much.
5: Thanks, Darryl.
0: Cheers. Charlie Pritchard from TalkSport with us on Times Radio tonight. Okay, we're going to have a look at the front pages of tomorrow's papers. Those changes to benefits and to the benefit system are making the front pages, one of the Times in particular. Also, a golden era for dementia research, says the Express. Water, also making the front page of a couple of the papers. The Times have a story about the warnings that ministers have received on shortages of water, perhaps bans on water for public swimming pools and garden centres and things, in order to deal with the water surge, the water crisis, really, we're in now, drought at least. The Metro, Water Cheek is their headline, and The Guardian, boost special needs internships to tackle youth jobs crisis, says Milburn. So the cost of joblessness, how we get people back into work, etc., is going to dominate the next couple of days, and it's on the front pages of tomorrow's papers. We'll get into them all on Times Radio after the headlines tonight. Just gone 10:30. Here's Chris Barrow.
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8: Thanks, Darryl. More than a dozen people have been killed in Russia and Ukraine in the latest wave of strikes. At least seven died on the Russian side after Ukrainian forces launched nearly 1,500 drones over 24 hours in one of the biggest aerial attacks of the war. Meanwhile, the authorities in Kyiv say Russian strikes have killed at least seven people in Ukraine. Lady Olga Maitland is the president of the Defence and Security Forum. She told Times Radio that Russia won't let the intervention that the UK has been part of go unpunished.
12: There will be belligerent voices from the Kremlin threatening the UK. There is a bullying that's going to follow. There will probably be an upsurge of the hybrid war on the UK, and in other words, more cyber attacks, more interference with public attitudes, arson, sabotage.
8: A light aircraft has crashed at an air show in Essex. Emergency services are on the scene. People are being advised to avoid the Stowmarie's Great War Aerodrome. The pilot, who was the only person on board, has been taken to hospital with serious injuries. More than £70,000 has been raised for the family of the former Cambridge professor Jason R. Day after he was found dead last week. The sociologist had resigned from his post at the university after allegations of plagiarism, which he denied. And you can set the Times Radio News Briefing as your news service on Alexa.
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0: Hello, good evening. Thank you for your company tonight. We'll have a look at the front pages of tomorrow's papers tonight in the company of Amy Cameron, who is the Director of Programmes at Greenpeace. Hi, Amy.
14: Hey, Daryl. Thanks for having me.
0: A real pleasure. Thank you for being with us. Lovely to have you on the show. Amy, is this your first time doing the front pages?
14: It is. I hope you can't spot the nerves.
0: Great. No, you seem cool, calm and collected and ready to go. This is excellent. And it's nice and easy. We're just chatting about the news. It's all good. We have a lovely time here. And you are with the in very capable hands, not at all her first time, the political commentator, Samantha Smith. Hello, Samantha.
15: Hello, Daryl. Don't worry. It's a nice time over here. There's no shouting or swearing. And yeah, I promise that I will not be nasty or cantankerous.
0: Good. Excellent.
14: I'll hold you to that, Samantha.
0: Indeed. Okay, let's have a look at what we've got so far then. And we've talked about the front page of the Times tonight, who has this story about PIP payments. And we haven't had there's been a slight delay on the actual front page of the Times, but I can tell you the story that half of disability benefit claimants will be prepared to sacrifice £1,000 a year in exchange for services such as therapy and healthy meals. Plans to replace money with other support for those claimants are set to be considered by ministers later this year. Front page of the Times also has the story about water as well, and changes potentially to the sort of water system, basically sort of meaning that bans will be introduced for private swimming pools, more hosepipe bans, restrictions on businesses like garden centres who really rely on them, as do car washes as well. But ministers being told to brace for those kind of bans because of Britain's ongoing drought. Elsewhere on the front pages, the Metro have that too. Surging price for bills, water cheek, they say. Anger as the government backs firms' bid to make you pay more in a drought. They claim the bill will fall, but it's penalising us, says campaigners. Front page of The Guardian tomorrow, boost special needs internships to tackle youth job crisis. Alan Milburn making that recommendation, turbocharge the scheme to help young people into work, says top advisor. Kyiv sends huge wave of drones to hit Russia. Royals face $10 million bill to insulate rentals. Also makes the front page of The Guardian tomorrow. Front page of The Mirror. Murder by dog. Horror attack probe. A man, they say, been arrested on suspicion of murder after another man died following a dog attack. The Express tomorrow. They say tests and treatments that were unimaginable a decade ago are now within reach, and that we are entering, they say, a golden era for dementia research, is on their front page. Okay, that's pretty much what we've got. We're a bit delayed, I think, on getting the Times and the Telegraph tomorrow, which sometimes, I know what's on the front of the Times already, but sometimes that means that something maybe big and juicy is coming. Also, the Mail, I don't think I have either so far. So we'll bring you those as we get them. On Times Radio tonight. Oh, no, I do have the Times now. There it is. Disability claims would swap cash for help, is the headline. Let's get into it. And I reckon we start there, Samantha, as we enter what will be an interesting couple of days of debate, again, around the welfare bill, around PIP payments in particular, and whether perhaps money and resources can be better spent on providing services. That's the argument that's kind of being made here in this report.
15: Yes, absolutely. That's what it comes down to. It's services over pure cash flow. The Burnham review of PIP is coming from an earlier independent review, the Tim's review, that found that the PIP payment, especially for working age claimants, was not fit for purpose and dehumanising. That was some of the language that was used. And the main issue that I think is, you know, what every party is taking a stab at is the fact that PIP is non-means tested, and it provides, you know, the entire idea of an independence payment is supposedly that it should help to foster a sense of independence, a sense of you know, motability for people who are otherwise unable to sustain a healthy lifestyle on their own, and replacing it with, you know, support. Some of the terms, like you were saying, include you know, potential mobility support or training, just different sort of more targeted schemes would perhaps reduce welfare dependence. And Reform has come out with a far more, shall we say, substantive and a harsher approach to PIP. They're proposing that up to $21 billion could be saved by axing about 2 million PIP claimants, as well as a whole raft of other scalebacks for the welfare state. So banning all foreign nationals from accessing any kind of benefits, including EU nationals, which would obviously involve reneging on a lot of our Brexit agreement terms. And the Conservatives are speaking about also rolling back PIP, but then bringing back in the two-child benefit cap and other reforms that perhaps are, you know, I think approaching Burnham, but taking a slightly more anti-welfare stance in general, rather than moving towards specifically support-based reviews.
0: Okay, Amy, thoughts?
14: Yeah, I think one of the things that's really interesting is how many of the different papers, the different front pages, are sort of covering this story from different angles. So you've obviously mentioned the Times piece there about PIP, but I think this is related to the piece in The Guardian, which is speaking about a sort of turbocharging of internships for people who've got special educational needs who are keen to get into work. And then obviously yesterday we heard from Reform on, as you've touched on there, Samantha, their like much more punitive approach. And I think what all of this kind of poses the question, I think, is whether any political party is going to wrestle seriously with the challenge of the number of people who are out of work. It's not just an economic crisis, right? Like that, I think, is a kind of moral crisis. That's how Milburn's characterised it. And it's a personal crisis for people. It's a societal problem. People want to work. They want to contribute. They want to be part of a society. And I think this idea that Reform have, that you can sort of penalise disabled people into work, is a fallacy. Reform's proposal is also that you transfer the costs of supporting people back into work onto employers and councils, who we know are already really squeezed. I think what's nice about the Times piece is we're actually hearing for once the voice of disabled people, right? Or people who are genuinely facing these challenges. And for years, they've been saying PIP isn't working. And the proposals they put forward aren't just more humanising, as you say, Samantha, but they also cut costs. You know, there are far too many private providers in the PIP system who are creaming off profits from analysing people when they're not qualified to do so. And then we get additional costs ladled on because they always get challenged to appeal and they fail and all the rest of it. So I think I'm really pleased to see in the Guardian side, Milburn putting forward, you know, serious proposals about how we support people into work. And I think the question now is whether any of the political parties will genuinely grasp this nettle, because I think it is a societal and economic failing that there are so many people out of work right now. That's not what anyone wants to see, but I don't think you can penalise somebody out of a disability. So what can we do to support people? How can we better spend money to get people into the jobs that they want?
15: Yeah, and I think okay. Amy, oh sorry.
0: No, go ahead, Swathia.
15: I think Amy was touching on a very important point as well, which is how we as a society are viewing benefits claimants, and this attitude that, like you said, you can't penalise people out of a disability. I think there's so much focus at the moment on disability benefits and benefits for those who are, you know, have perhaps mental health difficulties or other, you know, barriers to education, rather than just being barriers to work, rather than just being economically inactive. There is, in my opinion, especially with a lot of Reform's rhetoric at the moment, a misalignment of disability with a willful disregard for economic activity and just simply not wanting to work. I think that we as a society are skating a very thin line between wanting to push people into work and just plainly punishing and demonizing people who are genuinely facing difficulties, and suggesting that the way to get them to do that is to take away the only support that they have, which is monetary. I think that, you know, as you know, Daryl, I am not keen to support anything that Labour does at any time. But I will say that it is heartening to see the conversation centering more around practical support than purely do we give them money or take money away.
0: Yeah. It's interesting. And that sort of conflation of things across the benefit system is really important, isn't it? And it's not something that we've properly grasped, I don't think. And Pip in particular, you hear from people time and time again, and we heard it tonight actually from a guest earlier in the show, who said that Pip is why they work. Pip is how they work, you know? That it's not, you know, Pip isn't something that they receive because they can't work. It is the thing that allows them to work.
15: This is anecdotal, obviously, but I think I mentioned to you last time we were doing the papers that I've started working just a couple of hospitality hours at a pub again. Just, you know, get a little bit of work in there. And I work with a young lady who is on PIP. She has worked at a pub before. She's now working at this bar, and she receives PIP because she has, you know, various difficulties. But she is one of the hardest working people I've ever met in my life. And she said, you know, that she obviously receives this, but she wants to work more than anything. And she is able to work because she has that baseline of the PIP to guarantee that she is able to, you know, pay her bills and everything like that.
0: Yeah, that's absolutely right. Yeah, and you hear that, don't you, throughout the system. Just very briefly, Amy, one point to you. Robert Jenrick wrote in the Sunday Telegraph today that that we have basically been sort of over-compassionate, he says. Suicidally compassionate is the way that he described it. Is there a truth in that at all? Do you think that we have been too generous for the sake of generosity in our benefit system?
14: Question: when the last time Robert Jenrick spoke to a person who struggles at the pointy end of these systems was, you know, whether you are a person dealing with a disability or another reason that stops you getting into work, or whether you're an employer who is trying to provide employment opportunities for people who, as Samantha's touched on, might need additional support. The current system is incredibly challenging. It's incredibly punitive. Do you remember the previous government removed indefinite allowances for people, such that even if you have a lifelong disability, let's say you're affected by cerebral palsy or you've had a limb amputated, you will have to have repeat assessments in order to keep accessing your support. That is both like deeply degrading, but it's also clearly just a waste of taxpayers' money. So I honestly question whether Robert Jenrick has spoken to people who are enmeshed in this system, because it isn't working for them as much as it's not working for the taxpayer. And I think the idea that we're overly compassionate just like beggars belief, frankly. And he's lucky. He's lucky that he's not been in a system like this.
0: Okay. All right, listen, we're going to move on because there's loads of stuff going on the front pages tomorrow that's worth our time, I think. We need to get into water. I've also just got the front page of the Telegraph as well, which is my problem, not theirs. So sadly, no juicy story on the front page of the Telegraph. Just the news that Russia's secret bases threaten NATO, an exclusive, they say, alliance within striking distance of the Kremlin's most advanced drones. Also, Prime Minister minded to approve North Sea gas field drilling, and do not overuse emergency mobile alerts, official report is warning. We'll get into that and the rest of the front pages as well. More with Amy and Samantha on Times Radio next.
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0: Hello, good evening. Thank you for being with us. You've heard a trail there for the evening edition. I should point you in the direction of that. I'll be hosting that this week in for Kate Borsay, which I'm looking forward to. Loads going on. It's going to be a really big news week this week. It doesn't feel, given sort of all the things that are on the horizon this week, big sort of policy announcements and ideas and things that are floating around. It's not very summer, so it's going to be really big. And I'll be looking forward to being with you tomorrow night from 7. On Times Radio, in the meantime, and all week from 7. In the meantime, we're having a look at the front pages of tomorrow's papers. Amy Cameron is Director of Programmes at Greenpeace and political commentator Samantha Smith with us. I wonder if we should talk about water. The front page of the Metro tomorrow, water cheek, surge pricing for bills, an increase in the water price bill, despite, of course, all of the problems that we're having. And quite an alarming story as well in the Times tomorrow about water. Sort of bans, basically. Ministers told to brace themselves for widespread bans on water use at car washes and private swimming pools, Samantha, during secret talks about how we can combat this drought.
15: Yes, so there are two sides to this story, aren't there? There's obviously the hosepipe bans, the wildfire risks, those alerts that we all got 5-6 times over the other night. And then there is the separate story about surge pricing and how the big five water companies have already been given the green light to raise prices and potentially bring in a surge pricing model. So cheaper in the winter, more expensive in the summer. I think what's most interesting about this water story, though, isn't the surge pricing or the hosepipe bans themselves, but what it tells us about the state of our relationship between private companies, regulators, and the public. On paper, obviously, it's about managing demand in a drought, but in practice, it lands at the worst possible moment politically. We're seeing, you know, we saw everything with Severn Water and Thames Water over the past few years pumping litres upon litres of sewage into the rivers, handing out substantial dividends and bonuses to their own boards for years, leaking billions of litres of water that, you know, now the public is being told to use less of. It is both politically toxic and very, very difficult for, I think, Burnham and regulators to navigate, because we're seeing the real physical cost in the West Midlands, where I am at the moment, of, you know, those awful scenes of bushes on fire and you know, the grass around here quite literally being completely yellowed. I've seen nothing like it in years. And then on the flip side, customers being told that they're not going to be allowed to use water, and if they do, it's going to be more expensive. There was a great, sorry, just to ramble a little bit, there was a great quote from Andy Burnham a few days ago saying that firms shouldn't be treating the public as a blank check. But in many ways, it seems as though that is exactly what's going to happen. And the public is in a position where water is such a basic necessity that there's very little that can be done to fight against this sort of reform.
0: Right. You're not sounding much like yourself tonight, Samantha, I have to say.
14: I mean, you're worried. We're very aligned.
0: I know.
15: It's the heat. It's the drought.
0: It must be. Yeah, you need some water, Samantha, clearly. Go on, Amy, give me your take.
14: Yeah, I mean, I think this water, like the audacity of the water companies, just, it never fails to astound me. I do, like, people at home are already conscious, as you've just touched on, Samantha, right, of like the density or the scarcity of water, rather. We're all diligently adhering to the hosepipe ban. I'm sure everyone's being careful with their showers, all the rest of it. But the idea that these companies, who, as you say, have been hoofing profits off to their shareholders for years now, are calling on us to step up further and pay to cover the costs of a completely broken infrastructure system when they've not built a reservoir since 1992. And actually, Greenpeace reporting a few weeks ago found that because of the amount that leaks out of pipes, a fifth of the amount of water that is pumped through our water system is lost. So by all means, we should be saying that people at home should be doing their bit in the context of this drought. But the idea that that is the first port of call from the water companies, I think, is like really scandalous at this point. And well done, Fergal Sharkey, because he's been such a consistent voice, I think, in raising this. Obviously, the other angle to this story, which I have to raise, closing the title of Greenpeace, is that we as a country need to be ready for the kind of weather that we're experiencing this summer. So droughts are becoming increasingly common, and then we know they'll be followed by floods in the winter. And we don't have infrastructure that's designed for this, whether that's through corporate negligence or just because reasonable decisions were taken about how we invested money for a different climate. And that's going to prompt questions about how that's paid for. And I think that's where we have to be applying like a basic polluter pays principle. So in the same way that we're saying water companies should be paying for the damage that they've caused, including the many sewage spills that we've seen, I also think this is really linked to the story about Rosebank and Jackdaw, which is also in the front of the Telegraph, right? Which is when we're going to stop giving additional licenses to oil and gas companies who are causing the climate crisis that causes the droughts that will cause the flooding, and start asking them to pay for the damage they've already caused. I think it's really interesting to see these stories on the same front page, right? Stories about hosepipe bans next to story about oil and gas licenses, because the ultimate thing that's causing this water crisis is the climate crisis. And the idea that Andy Burnham would approve more oil and gas drilling in that context is, I think, kind of unjustifiable. It doesn't do anything for the climate, doesn't do anything for bills. You'd only be doing it if you got off on seeing oil and gas companies get richer, which I don't think any of your listeners do. So yeah, I think the kind of juxtaposition of those two stories is kind of like a little bit jarring, right? To be talking about compounding the problem in one place and dealing with it in another.
0: And from go on, Samantha's, quickly.
15: From the position of a free market conservative, I'm getting back on brand a little bit now. I think that what's most frustrating about seeing these price hikes is that we're currently in a system where, obviously, I'm not pro-nationalising everything, but our water companies, they're not properly competitive, and yet they're also not tightly enough controlled. So they're achieving nothing in their goal. They're not making the money that they should. And so the taxpayer, the general public, is being pressed upon to pay more and more and more, when that is the exact opposite of, you know, a privatized, economically competitive water industry, water sector.
0: Right, we've only got a few minutes left. Samantha, just give us anything else you want to talk about. Any other story on the front pages? Well, it's caught your eye.
15: Oh, perhaps it's a slightly old one, but just to piggyback off of the wildfire risk, the alert system that obviously we all experienced on Friday night. I think it's interesting. Obviously, there's been a lot of talk about the misuse of the system and whether, especially domestic violence charities, speaking about the potential risk to people that have secret phones, women especially. I think it's interesting because I, as you know, spend quite a bit of time over in Canada, and Canada has been using the emergency alert system for years and years now. But the big difference between them is, number one, they don't do it for wildfires. It's usually a missing child or an active shooter situation or something like that. But then also, there is a very different approach just on a basic level of, there aren't these super loud alerts. There isn't multiple instances of the same messages coming through. And I don't know whether it is perhaps just that Burnham was testing out how it works, dipping his toes in and seeing what he could do with the system, or whether it was just pure incompetence. But from a violence against women and public safety standpoint, I think that it absolutely raised for me massive concerns about the impact of this sort of forced system. You know, there's no way to shut off those alerts. There's no way to stop the sound from playing, and right, the impact on women and people in domestic violence situations. Yeah.
0: That is a compelling argument, isn't it, when you hear that? I must admit, I sort of feel quite relaxed about it. But that argument that you make there is the sort of most... It's the one where I go, actually, maybe not. I was speaking to Caroline Faraday. She was a guest on the show last night. She's in California. And she was saying that in America, they would get, and particularly in California, they get them all the time. There's a cultural difference here, is that we're a bit like, oh, it's very new to us, isn't it? And very sort of literally alarming.
15: Yes. Because that's the thing... Yeah, in Canada, they happen most days. So it isn't, this big rigmarole.
0: Amy, on that or anything else, you've got about a minute left. Take us wherever you like. No pressure.
14: No, I mean, I would really second that. Actually, we didn't get the alert in Scotland, so I actually didn't experience it. But I would totally second what's been said there about the care that needs to be taken about women and domestic abuse. And we've heard that from various charities. I think that needs to be taken really seriously. But I just want to quickly return to the story about Jackdaw and Rosebank, because again, all of this, whether it's hosepipe bans, emergency alerts, all the rest of it, it's been driven by the climate crisis, right? It's never been more evident we need to move away from fossil fuel. Doesn't take down our bills, doesn't give us energy security, and ultimately makes us more unsafe. So the idea that Andy Burnham would be considering doubling down on that is basically the equivalent of turning on the radiators in a 30-degree room. And I really hope that this government is kind of finally starting to see sense in this context and see that oil and gas does nothing for us economically, and it definitely does nothing for us from an environmental safety perspective.
0: Okay. Perfectly timed end to that sentence there, Amy. Well done. Brilliant work. You're a pro already.
14: Fantastic. Oh, the lovely company this evening.
0: Yeah, that's brilliant.
15: Don't worry, I'll be significantly more conservative next time we
0: see. Just easing you in, Amy.
14: Conservative.
0: Easing you in. Listen, lovely having you company, both Amy Cameron, who's Director of Programmes at Greenpeace, and the political commentator Samantha Smith. On the front pages tonight, all those stories and plenty more online right now at thetimes.com.

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1: Hello there, good evening. It's 11 o'clock on Sunday night. Our top stories this evening: at least 12 people died today in an exchange of drone strikes between Russia and Ukraine. We'll get the view of Lieutenant General David Leakey, former Director General of the European Union Military Staff, shortly as those strikes intensify. Also tonight,
2: if I have a service and then suddenly I'm really bad, I need this extra cash to get a private appointment, I can't do that. Or I suddenly need to start getting this more expensive medication and I've sacrificed it for a healthy meal.
1: That is Saskia Lambert, who is a fashion influencer who claims PIP. The Times tonight reporting that half of disability benefit claimants would be prepared to sacrifice £1,000 a year in exchange for services such as therapy and healthy meals. Also tonight, Jared Kushner and Tony Blair have arrived in Israel for talks on the future of Gaza. We'll be in the Middle East for the latest in the next few minutes. And before 11:30 tonight, how does it feel to spend 10 months at sea? A former Navy admiral will tell us how those on board the USS Abraham Lincoln are feeling right now. All to come after the headlines. Here's Chris Barrow.
3: Thanks, Daniel. More than a dozen people have been killed in Russia and Ukraine in the latest wave of strikes. At least seven died on the Russian side after Ukrainian forces launched nearly 1,500 drones over 24 hours in one of the biggest aerial attacks of the war. Meanwhile, the authorities in Kyiv say Russian strikes killed at least seven people in Ukraine. Some of the drones were British, as it's the first time UK-made drones have been used in the conflict on the Ukrainian side. Lady Olga Maitland is the president of the Defence and Security Forum. She told Times Radio how she thinks Russia will attack the UK in response.
4: I think the Russians might have an incentive to try and attack our electricity grid. We have to watch for the way that they're going to up sabotage and arson. They might well try and identify the companies who make these drones and probably create some kind of havoc there. It won't be a missile in the UK, more likely be sabotage or arson.
3: A light aircraft has crashed at an air show in Essex. Emergency services are at the scene. People are being advised to avoid the Stowmarine's Great War Aerodrome. The pilot, who was the only person on board, has been taken to hospital with serious injuries. The fire service has been updating us on the operation to bring wildfires under control in Stourbridge.
5: We've opened up almost all of the roads now. We are really keen that we want to get as many residents back home as we can. So we've opened up most of the roads. There are a few that we still have closed and we'll escort residents in just to make sure they are safe.
3: That's the West Midlands Fire Service Chief Fire Officer Simon Tahill. 13 households have been able to go home. After their homes were partially damaged, 19 others were destroyed, though. The fire service is asking locals not to speculate about the cause. The family of Professor Jason Arday say they've been touched by messages of condolence they've received. The former Cambridge professor was found dead on Friday after resigning from his position after allegations of plagiarism, which he denied. His family thanked those who contributed towards funeral costs, saying they want to remember him for the positive difference he made in the world. Water companies could be allowed to charge higher prices during droughts under plans being considered by the regulator Ofwat. The companies would be able to implement surge pricing, factoring water scarcity into bills to help reduce consumption. Times columnist Emma Duncan told Times Radio that nothing, though, is set in stone.
6: Now, you could do it in a way that meant bills were lower in winter when there's lots of water around, and higher when we've got a drought period, which is how it's been trialled so far. There have been a lot of small trials of this around the country, and it has reduced people's water use.
3: The rail line between Lewes and Haywards Heath will stay closed for at least 10 days after a train derailed last week. Replacement buses are running, but passengers are being asked to check before they travel and use services via Brighton where possible. Network Rail says that engineers have to recover three derailed carriages before they can fully assess the damage and begin repairs. For a news bulletin when you want it, search for the Times Radio News Briefing on any podcast platform.
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1: Hello, good evening. Hard to imagine what being so isolated out at sea for such a long time was sort of do to your psyche and to your well-being and all that sort of stuff. The crew, 5,000 of them aboard the USS Abraham Lincoln, are living that right now. It set sail in November 2025. and was due to come back about twice, I think, or due to sort of end its deployment twice, but has been extended and extended on a couple of occasions, only had 2 days in port since then, and is still sailing now in the Middle East, still part of operations in the Middle East. Families there have said that their loved ones on board are reporting suicide attempts, poor hygiene, decaying mental health, arguments. The ship itself is not in a good way, according to those on board. Those concerns have been pushed back against a bit, I suppose, by the US government. But in any case, it's a long time. Just is, isn't it? 10 months is a very long time to be out at sea, away from loved ones, away from friends and family, in the same routine. I imagine that takes its toll. We're going to speak to somebody before 11:30 tonight who's been there and experienced it. Admiral Gary Roughead, who is a former Chief of Naval Operations for the US Army and spent 8 months out on deployment. So we'll do that shortly. Let's start, though, tonight with the news that 12 people have died today in an exchange of drone and missile strikes between Russia and Ukraine. The Russian Ministry of Defence said that the overnight Ukrainian attacks had affected 16 Russian regions, as well as annexed Crimea and the Black Sea. It said that 822 drones had been shot down. Russian attacks on Ukraine also killed at least 7 people and injured more than 39. Russia has intensified missile strikes across Ukraine in recent weeks, with Kyiv also stepping up drone strikes deep inside Russia. Let's speak to Lieutenant General David Leakey, who's a former Director General of the European Union Military Staff. Lieutenant General, thank you for your company tonight. What is the difference between sort of one large-scale barrage, as we've seen from Ukraine to Russia today, and sort of waves of smaller ones?
8: The difference is just in tactic. If you're attacking with missiles, drones, or aircraft, the key objective is either to suppress the enemy air defense or obviate it or surprise it. But as we have seen increasingly during this war, unmanned aircraft, ballistic missiles, drones have been what have been dominating not only the front line, but also the deep attacks into the Russian and Ukrainian national infrastructure, the railways, the oil refineries, factories, arms supplies, depots, and so on. And the only way to keep those attacks from inflicting damage on your own installations is to have adequate air defense to prevent it. And anything that you can do to surprise the air defense, to deceive it, to decoy it, to stand it up, stand it down, stand it up again, stand it down, anything you can do in order to let some of those missiles and drones through to their targets.
1: All right, interesting. Ukraine says that one of those targets then is a missile fuel production facility in Russia's Rostov region. How significant is that particular specific target for Russia, the development of Russia's missile campaign?
8: I don't think you should look at this in isolation. It's just one target. You will have also seen reports in the last 24 hours that Ukraine has attacked one of the Russian civilian, sort of the equivalent of Amazon in Russia. I forget the name of the
1: Wild
8: company.
1: Wildberries. Yeah.
8: Wildberries. They've attacked another of the big Wildberries depots today, just south of Moscow. Why? Because it's supplying the Russian military, allegedly. And the same with the missiles. And then last week they attacked oil refineries that were directly feeding the Russian military machine. So all of these attacks shouldn't be looked at in their isolated incidents, but the cumulative effect. And the aim of the Ukrainians attacking the Russians in this way, and it's the same the other way around with the Russians on the Ukrainians, is to destroy and to devalue the ability of the Ukrainian and the Russian state to sustain the fight at the

0: You want to attack those to neutralize the military. The second is to attack infrastructure that supports not just the military, but also the will of the country. And when I say the will of the country, that's really, really important to understand. If the UK was attacked, it wouldn't matter. Unless it wouldn't matter, it would be less significant for the population of the military if it was for the population of the UK, if it was just the military who were soaking up the attacks. But if the if rather like the Germans in the Second World War with the Blitzkrieg on London and other cities, if the civilian population begins to feel it, then the will to carry on the fight is undermined. And so that's the second aim of the Russians, is to attack the infrastructure and the and even the residential housing estates, to bring the war home to every Ukrainian and undermine, to try and undermine their will to continue the fight. And the third objective is to undermine the political will to fight, to continue the fight, that the political level, the political power base, the government will realize that if they go on doing this, they are going to economically, financially, and politically exhaust the country to a point where it can no longer function. Now, the same is the other way around for the Ukrainians attacking the Russians. Just as I mentioned a few minutes ago, they'll attack the military installations, of course. They'll attack the infrastructure, the Russian infrastructure. So the supply lines, the train routes, the bridges to Crimea, those sorts of things. And they are trying to do it in places which become very obvious to the Russian population. Because the Russian population is not watching television pictures of Russian cities coming under attack and Russian casualties and installations being blown up. They don't get any of that. And so the only way the Ukrainians can bring the message to the Russians is to pick targets that are close to centers of Russian population, so that the Russian population can see with their own eyes, not just through the propaganda that the Russian government pumps out.
1: No, indeed. Just briefly, David, we have seen a notable increase in these strikes, in the trading of these strikes. Things have certainly intensified over the last couple of weeks and certainly intensified over this particular weekend. Why? What's going on right now to make that the case?
0: So it's very clear why that's happened. First of all, the situation on the front line is a constant battle to exploit weaknesses and opportunities at the tactical level on the front line. But as we all know, the influence, the impact of drone warfare has caused, and this is again a generalization, pretty much a stalemate. Neither side is being successful at the front line. And therefore, if they're not going to win the war, if the Russians aren't going to win the war on the front line through a massive breakthrough and a capture of territory and so on, then they have to do it by long-range strikes to undermine the will of the Ukrainian people, to undermine their political power base, and to destroy the national infrastructure. That's why they're attacking. And the second reason why they're able to do it with greater intensity now is that the technical advances and the production capabilities has accelerated exponentially on both sides, the Ukrainian and the Russians, over recent months, and has given them that capability.
1: Right, interesting. Incredibly insightful, David. Thank you so much for your time tonight. Really appreciate it. That is Lieutenant General David Leakey, who's a former Director General of the European Union Military Staff, with us on Times Radio tonight. Elsewhere this evening, former Prime Minister Tony Blair and Jared Kushner, Donald Trump's son-in-law, have met Hamas leaders in Cairo today in an attempt to push forward the Gaza peace plan. The meeting was called to try to persuade Hamas to give up their weaponry. Blair and Kushner will also hold talks with Israeli officials in Jerusalem tomorrow. It's an attempt to salvage a peace deal struck in October to end the war and rebuild the territory. Let's speak to Matthew Gold, who is a former ambassador to Israel and Iran and joins us on Times Radio tonight. Matthew, thank you for being with us. Look, the Board of Peace has been sort of massively undermined by one of the key, most important protagonists, perhaps, in this conflict, and that is Benjamin Netanyahu. What do we gauge from Blair and Kushner's visit here?
2: Well, it's a classic stalemate in this sort of situation, where essentially you've got two parties and both of them are saying they want the other party to take the risky and difficult first step before they're willing to do the same. So on the surface, it looks like a sequencing issue. But what's really going on underneath is a sort of very deep lack of trust between the parties. politics and public opinion on both sides being

0: being on the one hand, on both sides, the public wanting the conflict to end and stability to return. On the other side, a sort of deep mistrust of the other side. And so you've got a situation where Blair and Jared Kushner are trying to do that classic thing of getting both sides to a point where they can take small steps to build up a bit of trust in the hope that the sequence set out in the Border Peace's 15-point plan can then unfold. But
1: Right.
0: it is, as you say, quite radically undermined by the fact that whereas Hamas have said, at least on the face of it, that they're willing to go along with it, Netanyahu has said he isn't.
2: And is it not potentially fatal for the Board of Peace and for this whole project that?
0: Well, I'm very loath to use words like fatal, because these negotiations are always complex and tortuous, and sometimes it does take a lot of time, a lot of encouragement, and a lot of the sort of shuttle diplomacy that we're seeing right now going on to get something over the line. So I wouldn't write off the possibility that we might be able to make progress,
2: Do you
0: but I think
2: believe
0: it's
2: in it,
0: right
2: Matthew?
0: to be really
2: Can I ask you a bit
0: sceptical.
2: more specifically and just a bit more pointedly? Sorry to interrupt you. Do you believe in it? Do you have faith in it?
0: Faith in the Board of Peace, or faith in the 15-point plan?
2: Well, both, really.
0: Well, look, the Board of Peace is, I mean, it's an artificial creation. Unlike the UN, it has no sort of status in international law. Unlike the Security Council, it can't create international law or obligations. It is as strong as its members, and primarily it's as strong as the coalition that its creator and president for life, Donald Trump, has been able to put behind it. So, I mean, it has the full weight of a US administration behind it, which isn't nothing. But even with that, you've got a situation where the leader of one of the US's closest allies has said he is not up for the sequence that's set out in the 15-point plan, which makes it extremely difficult, which means I think it's absolutely right to be skeptical that even if we can start to make progress, you're going to get to the sort of point where Hamas is fully disarmed and Israel is fully withdrawn. I think
2: Okay.
0: at this point, that's looking really quite unlikely.
2: Okay, just briefly, Matthew. Tony Blair, of course, remains involved in the Board of Peace. He's now in the Middle East as we speak, part of these negotiations. There was concern about his role here and his relationship with some of the key stakeholders in the Middle East following his foreign policy decisions. He's still active, he's still there, though, isn't he? Still very much in the centre of things, Tony Blair. How do you sort of rate his involvement at the moment?
0: Well, look, I'm a bit biased because I used to work for him in Number 10 on foreign
2: Yeah.
0: policy, and I think he's an extremely impressive operator. But he does carry an awful lot of baggage. He is extremely well networked in Washington. He has very close relationships across much of the Arab world, particularly the Gulf. He gets on well with Netanyahu. But I think there is a lot of skepticism on the Palestinian side that he is a sort of neutral third party rather than somebody who basically takes the Israeli position. So I think he has an awful lot to offer a process like this, but I think it's fair to say that he has better links with one side of it than the other.
2: Sure. Okay. Matthew, good to talk to you tonight. Really appreciate it. Thank you for your company. Matthew Gold, who is a former ambassador to Israel and Iran, with us on Times Radio this evening. And next, we continue our journey sort of stays in the Middle East, actually, where the USS Abraham Lincoln is. It was deployed in November 2025. It has been on the sea for 10 months now. Its crew have only had 2 days at port in that time. Families this week have been reporting some of their loved ones feeling suicidal, their mental health been utterly tarnished by this long, what feels like an indefinite period of time out at sea. So what does that do to you? Next on Times Radio, we're going to hear from somebody who has been there and experienced it. 7 months on deployment. Sorry, 8 months on deployment. Undersold is deployment. 8 months on deployment. He'll take us into that feeling and that experience on Times Radio next.
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2: So how do you think you would cope with 10 months at sea? Concern is growing for the welfare of sailors on board the USS Abraham Lincoln, which has been at sea since November 2025 and was redirected to the Middle East in January, having had just 2 short days at port in that time. The 2 US military news outlets, Navy Times and Stars and Stripes, have reported food shortages on board, plumbing problems, suicide attempts, and a declining morale on the 5,000-strong aircraft carrier. Well, Donald Trump has played down those conditions. Families on board have condemned his comments. He basically said that it's not had long enough at sea. They've been raising concerns about the welfare of their loved ones. What's it like, though, to spend so much time like that at sea? Are Donald Trump's comments fair or crass? What does that experience do to your mental health and your physical well-being? Well, Admiral Gary Ruffhead knows how that feels. He has done this. 8 months at sea he spent on one deployment during his time as a former chief of naval operations for the US Navy.
9: Particularly on an aircraft carrier, it's a pretty extraordinary day, because if you think about it as a city of about 5,000 people that is operating in square footage, probably the most congested airport on the planet. And oh, by the way, you have a nuclear power plant in the ship. So the complexity of the day, the operations, it's really a phenomenal experience to be on an aircraft carrier and the day-to-day routine. So it's a busy place. They're probably flying at least 12 hours a day, I would say. Normally, when you have 2 aircraft carriers, which we've had there for a while, one carrier will pick up part of the day and the other carrier will pick up the rest of the day. And I think the other thing that's very different, particularly in the North Arabian Sea where it's operating, the pace of operations, and particularly the loading of weapons on the airplanes and everything, it's really quite a complex undertaking. And also at this time of the year, having been deployed in the Gulf and having lived in the Gulf, it's the temperatures on the flight deck are probably around 140 degrees Fahrenheit. And the jet blast adds to that while these young men and women are out there doing their job. So very, very complex, very intense. But it's also a team that is extraordinarily well honed. They are supportive of one another. They understand that their job, regardless of where it might be in this large enterprise, is extremely crucial and critical for that enterprise to be able to operate.
2: Yeah, no, that's very interesting. And I wonder if, I mean, you've been on long deployments as well yourself. Is there a sort of point on a long deployment where things shift a bit, where the mood starts to shift a bit?
9: I would say that, you know, everyone is very eager to get to what we call hump day, which is when you're on the backside of a predicted deployment. And I think that's what is so different about this deployment. And I think it's also important to keep in mind that it's not just the Abraham Lincoln, that there are a lot of other ships out there participating in this mission. So I think what is challenging is when you don't know when you're going to be going home. You don't know when that hump day is going to be. And in the case of the Abraham Lincoln, it's been compounded by not having gone into port for such a long time, where you do get a break from the routine, where you can stand down a bit and relax. And there's little doubt in my mind that even with the operations that they're conducting, that there have been some stand downs in the operation of the ship, just one because of needed maintenance, but also an awareness that the crew needs to take a break from time to time. So you have a long deployment that didn't seem to have a finite end to it, and then you hadn't been in port for a long time. And that is a factor for the people, but it's also a factor for the machinery of the ship and the operation of the ship, because normally when you go into port for a period of time, you're shutting some things down so that you can do maintenance on them. And so the condition of the ship begins to take its toll over time as well, because you don't have that opportunity.
2: And what about the wear and tear on you as a person as well then, Gary? I mean, that amount of time, that isolation, that intense schedule must take its toll on your mental and presumably your physical health as well. And can you, if you're feeling that way, are you able to sort of speak up about it? You know, is it the sort of place where you can kind of be honest and vulnerable about how you feel?
9: I mean, my experience has been yes, and it is also the case that the leadership on the ship, and it's not just, you know, the captain, but the various organizations and suborganizations, particularly the enlisted leaders, are very attuned to the well-being of the men and women that are working for them. So, you know, you are able to, at least in my experience, express yourself. You, as a leader, stay very tuned in to each other. And then within the Navy, and this is not just the U.S. Navy, but Royal Navy as well, the concept of a shipmate is something that's very, very strong. And, you know, we have a saying in our Navy that your priorities are the ship, your shipmates, and then yourself. And so even though, you know, perhaps an individual may want to mask something from a leader, his shipmates or her shipmates will be very attuned to potential issues that they're dealing with, not just on the ship and the pace of things, but there's also the dynamic of the home front as well. And, you know, how are the families doing? And does an individual, you know, if there are some problems in the family, those tend to get, you know, reflected back. And sometimes someone will want to keep that to themselves. But I think that there are opportunities. Leaders are very attuned to this. But that's not to say that individuals have problems that might come up either on the ship with themselves or perhaps at home. And I think it's also important that, you know, we think about the ship and the crew, but the families are extraordinarily important, because that's where the real support comes from. That's where an understanding and the pride in what a sailor is doing is reflected. And so the attention and time spent on making sure that the families are taken care of, that they're informed, that they're aware of what some of the changes in the schedules may be is hugely, hugely important.
2: And just briefly, I'm a bit tight on time, but just briefly, what do you miss the most that I might not expect you to miss when you're on long deployment?
9: Long deployments, your family, obviously. You tend to miss milestone events in your children's lives. You know, for example, when they have a birthday or they graduate from school. And there are many sailors, I'm sure, on the George Washington who have added to their families while they have been gone. And they weren't there for that event. But that's something that has happened to sailors for millennia, really. But to your question, what do you miss? That's what you really miss.
2: So Admiral Gary Ruffhead, former Chief of the Naval Operations for the US Navy, speaking to me earlier. Okay, let's move on. After 11:30, which we are now already, but in the next few minutes, Scott Bryan is on to-do list duty tonight. Looking forward to this. He is a TV critic and a broadcaster and an author, and he's going to recommend you some things to watch and listen to for the week ahead. It's your guide to your cultural week on Times Radio. 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
10: Thanks, Darrell. More than a dozen people have been killed in Russia and Ukraine in the latest wave of strikes. At least seven died on the Russian side after Ukrainian forces launched nearly 1,500 drones over 24 hours in one of the biggest aerial attacks of the war. Meanwhile, the authorities in Kyiv say Russian strikes have killed at least seven people in Ukraine. Some of the drones were British, as it's the first time UK-made drones have been used in the conflict. Lady Olga Maitland is the president of the Defence and Security Forum. She told Times Radio that Russia won't let the UK's intervention go unpunished.
11: There will be belligerent voices from the Kremlin threatening the UK. There is a bullying that's going to follow. There will probably be an upsurge of the hybrid war on the UK. And in other words, more cyber attacks, more interference with public attitudes, arson, sabotage.
10: A light aircraft has crashed at an air show in Essex. Emergency services are at the scene, with people being advised to avoid the Stowe Maries Great War Aerodrome. The pilot, who was the only person on board, has been taken to hospital with serious injuries. More than £70,000 has been raised for the family of former Cambridge professor Jason Arday after he was found dead last week. The sociologist had resigned from his post at the university after allegations of plagiarism, which he denied. Now let's get the sport. Here's Charlie Pritchard.
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2: Hello, good evening. Thank you for your company this evening. Thanks for getting in touch as well. Stefan says Tony Blair and Jared Kushner, who have travelled to the Middle East tonight. They've been meeting with Hamas officials in Gaza. They'll meet with Israeli officials tomorrow as their Board of Peace scrambles to try to keep alive this deal that they agreed. Anyway, Stefan says Israel trusted Hamas in 2005 when they withdrew from Gaza, and look how that turned out. Netanyahu simply said the IDF will not withdraw until Hamas is disarmed and verified. And Mary says, hi, Daryl. Just like, this is on the emergency alert thing. So we were talking earlier about the emergency alerts and the issues that are being raised by domestic abuse campaigners about them obviously alerting potential abusers to where phones or spare phones are around the house and that you can't turn them off. Mary makes the point, which I thought was true, but I didn't want to make it at the time because I second-guessed myself, but I think it is true, that you can turn off the emergency alerts. There is an option to do that on the phone settings. And Mary says, would strongly advise anybody with a secret phone to do this ASAP. Yeah, I thought that was true, Mary. Yeah, you can just toggle it off, I think, can't you? Okay, thank you for that. 87222 times at the beginning of a message, 0333 003 2353 if you want to get in touch with us tonight. In the meantime, time for the to-do list, your cultural guide to the week. And this week, TV critic Scott Bryan is on duty. Hi, Scott.
15: Hello, lovely to see you. How are you?
2: Very well, thank you. I enjoyed your collection of television and radio programmes being disrupted by the emergency alert. That was fun.
15: Oh, thank you. I mean, I was making a chili con carne. That was where I was on Friday night, if anyone was wondering. And then basically, of course, my phone goes off. And because I've got about 19 different gadgets, they all went off at the same time. So it was quite a terrifying orchestra. And then I then thought, what's happening across all of the different channels? So I was flicking onto the one show. They assumed it was a fire alarm. They kept going. There was the BBC Three Proms that were playing a music tribute to the music of Marvin Gaye, and the song that coincided with the alarm going off was Heard It Through the Grapevine, which is just slightly surreal. But I think what's rather interesting is that, you know, just following on from what you were saying about these emergency alerts, it feels rather interesting that the old traditional media, aka you know, TV news channels and big channels like BBC One, aren't looped in on this whole process of being informed when an emergency alert has gone out. I mean, I guess because they're prioritising people's mobile phone use, but you would have thought that TV, which is a very trusted place, were then basically having to scramble, because even on channels like BBC News and on Sky News, they were reporting another news when the emergency alarm went off, and then minutes later had to basically do breaking news on what had just happened on people's phones.
2: Yeah, it's interesting. And actually, there are precedents for this, because obviously editors get a bit of a heads up on obit procedures. If there's a sort of major death, we tend to get a couple of minutes at least, maybe 20 minutes, half an hour sometimes, a heads up on that to get prepared for it. I told this story last night, but I was overseas this week, and I flew back into the UK on Friday night, and as we landed in the United Kingdom and people turned their phone on for the first time and off airplane mode, there was a cacophony of these alerts going off.
15: Welcome home.
2: Yeah, exactly. We were like, oh my God, what's going on? It was absolutely fantastic. It's hilarious. Anyway, let's move on and we'll do your business at hand, which is the to-do list, of course. We're going to recommend cracker of a podcast coming up, a couple of TVs, some good music to get our teeth into as well this week. Let's start with one of your TV picks, Scott, on Netflix, My Brilliant Career. What's this?
15: Yes, so it just debuted on Friday. There has been a drought, not only in the UK, but also on TV over the course of summer. Has not been anything good for ages. I think just primarily because of the summer of sport we've just had. And this is one of the first shows that I've seen that I've gone, oh, actually, this is worth a look, and it's actually really well done. It's a six-part Australian period drama. It follows a young woman who is really keen on becoming a writer back in Australia in the early 20th century. However, she is on a farm. There is very little that she can do creatively because of the work that she has to go and do. And then her grandmother is trying to push her into high society, but everything she does is very much against what high society expects. You know, conformity, basically marrying the first guy who is a very rich landowner and then bearing children and not having really anything else to do in life. She is a fiercely determined woman. So what then happens is a sort of a bit like My Fair Lady in reverse, where she's trained into high society, but she is actively rebelling against it. And this sort of six-part series, which is really well acted, certainly very different to a lot of period dramas. There's a lot of energy behind it. It does that Peaky Blinder thing, Daryl, in which it has got a lot of contemporary music sort of weaved in throughout. There are people in bonnets, but it's more poking fun and having a go at the people in the bonnets rather than just leaning into it.
2: Yeah, okay. I just find that quite jarring, actually, to be honest, as a creative technique. I don't know about you.
15: In what way?
2: Well, contemporary music in a period piece.
15: Oh, I mean, I think it really depends. I mean, this is the thing. I think Peaky Blinders was not the first series that has done that. They won't be the last. But also, I think they were very popular at it, that it felt like for a while that any show that was coming on TV were trying to do the Peaky Blinders thing. And in a way, it just made you think of Peaky Blinders. I think that's more of a frustrating thing. I think the challenge is that period dramas of any type, really, are one of our greatest TV exports. Particularly America absolutely loves them. They're very well popular on PBS, etc. So that's why we keep making them. But I think a criticism that has been given towards, not all of them, but certainly a few of them, have been that they are very tried and tested formula. So I think that's why they try to add contemporary music, just to make it feel a little bit different and slightly more fresh.
2: Give it a bit of an edge, yeah, I suppose.
15: Yeah.
2: Let's hear from Philippa. No, is it Philippa Northeast? Is she literally called Philippa Northeast?
15: Yeah. Right. Very much so. That's not a typo.
2: Yeah.
15: That is her name.
2: Right. Okay. She was speaking on the Curtain Call YouTube show about why she feels the story of this programme is relevant to young women today.
16: I think this story still speaks to, like, how does a woman choose and carve out and define her own path with no's, with limitations, with expectations? How do you stand out from the crowd and do things differently and defy being judged at every turn and are able to get up and get going again? And how do you endure under that? And I think Sibylla's incredible because she gets knocked over so many times,
17: yeah,
16: but she does endure. And Miles Franklin, we know, reinvented herself so many times, and mm-hmm. Sibylla does that as well. And I think that also speaks to, really has always spoken to Australian women, but still speaks to Australian women today.
2: Nice. So it's Australian, is it? I missed that.
15: It is, but there's a lot of UK casting who you'll recognise, including Jake Dunn, who was recently What It Feels Like for a Girl, which is one of my favourite shows of last year.
2: Nice. Excellent. Okay. And it's on Netflix, My Brilliant Career.
15: It is, yes. And all six episodes, no waiting.
2: Love it. Great. Dive straight in. Okay, let's do your podcast pick this week, Scott. Please tell me about Big Little Interests.
15: So this is a podcast that is all about celebrating special interests, hyperfixations, hobbies, irregardless of whether the interviewee is neurodivergent or not. So basically, guests are invited on to just talk about something that they absolutely adore, and they are allowed to bring along props with them or just talk about them without being mocked or told to stop talking, essentially. And I really quite like it. It's done by two hosts, Lucy Regent and Freya Bennett. They've already had Steve Bugeja, who is a comedian, talk extensively about London's tube network and all of the fun facts he likes about trains. And then they also had a musical expert, Katie Pritchard, who's also a comedian, just basically bringing her favourite, excuse me, underused musical instruments. So she just brings along loads of strange instruments, including the cowbell that they end up playing. You might have to take over because I've got a frog in my throat.
2: Yeah, you have a cough. Have a little cough. It's all right. We're a cough-friendly show. I'm coughing all the time on this show. That sounds really good. And I also, I'm very good friends with Steve Bugeja. He's actually called Bugeja, but it's fine. He quite likes
15: it.
2: No, he likes it. He leans into that. He loves that. He loves it. He embraces his name being completely unpronounceable, unreadable. He's a really good pal of mine. And we go way back. And he really is entrenched. He's really massively entrenched. He's perfect for this format. But he is not, I mean, maybe he is the sort of person that you would imagine being entrenched. But what I really like about this idea is when people surprise you by the thing that they're into that you wouldn't kind of expect in that person. I just love the idea. I think it just speaks to the fact that we are, Scott, multifaceted, complicated, you know, human beings with lots of different bits of us. And I love the idea that there are sort of bits of people that you don't necessarily see all the time, that aren't sort of relevant to the person that you know or their public profile in particular, but something that they're incredibly passionate about going on behind the scenes, which is great.
15: Oh, massively. And also just, I like this podcast, just hearing the overwhelming enthusiasm that people have in terms of talking about their favourite subject as well. It's lovely because, you know, you don't necessarily have to be really dedicated and knowledgeable about the subjects that they're talking about, but just hearing their enthusiasm just makes it feel really special.
2: Yeah, agreed. Okay, let's hear a bit from the episode with Steve on. It's the first episode where he talks about his love for the London Underground.
17: What is your favourite underground line and why?
18: My favourite London Underground is the Victoria line.
17: Okay, tell us why.
18: Because it just gets you places quickly.
17: Yeah.
18: It doesn't mess around. It doesn't stop in places that are unnecessary, other than Pimlico, which is a disgrace and shouldn't exist. And actually, one of the documentaries that I watch is about the Pimlico station. And the reason it existed is because the local residents are very posh and they campaigned to have it added. It was only going to stop at key stations,
17: right?
18: So stations that were had other lines going through it, so that when you got off, you could change onto another line. And then Pimlico is just the only station that doesn't have a changeover. It's just a nothing station, other than Black Horse Road, which is also a disgrace. But
17: see, I've done Black Horse Road, I know that one.
18: Yeah, that's up in the north.
17: It is a disgrace.
2: I love that. I was so gripped by that. I love that. I've got a lot of time for that. I don't know, we've talked a lot before, haven't we, Scott, about hyperfocus, about hyperfixations, particularly in relation to neurodivergent conditions and my relentless watching of Titanic and love of planes. Do you have one? Have you got something?
15: I mean, television? I mean, that is mine. That is literally mine. I've made my special subject my career. So... Yeah. You know, I didn't realise that until I was diagnosed as being autistic about 2 years ago. But then when I was told, I was like, oh, that now makes perfect sense why I spend a lot of my time talking about it. But it's because I find the subject endlessly fascinating. But also, at the same time, sometimes all-consuming. But, I mean, it's you got to have a bit of a balance that, you know, that's sort of the way you manage through life.
2: Yeah, I like that. And do you know what? That's it's a really good point you make, because I think there's a lot to be said for embracing that, making your sort of neurodivergence work for you can so often actually be largely about doing as a job the thing that you are really passionate about. You know, I've managed to basically cope with having ADHD because I get to do this for a living, where all of the sort of difficult bits of it that made me terrible at school and really difficult, I've been able to sort of use those to thrive in this particular thing. I found my niche in life. I found I've sort of been able to kind of fit all those things around me. I think that really matters, and that really comes alive in those conversations about those little interests that you have.
15: I mean, I sort of find, bizarrely, sort of broadcasting leans into my strengths, because where I sometimes struggle is around small social cues. So, for example, flirting or large group dynamics. While if it's on broadcasting or an interview, it's normally with just one person. You know the rules of the game. The whole thing's quite structured in terms of conversation and where things are starting and where things are ending. So bizarrely, that sometimes feels to me more comfortable than I am with, let's say, than going to a party, which throws my head a little bit, because, you know, this is how it is. But I think, bizarrely, your brain manages to find ways that makes it work for you. And I think one of the joys is, you know, I've spoken to a lot of people since my diagnosis who have been... being able to really thrive at work or find ways for the neurodivergency really to work for them, because they've found a way to either work it as a career or double down on it as a side project, because they've now realised since their diagnosis that they need their sort of special subjects, because it's a way that grounds you and makes you feel sort of like your home, really. And it's a real tonic for a lot of autistic people, I find.
2: Yeah, no, absolutely. I couldn't agree more. That sounds like a great podcast. I love that. A lot of time for that. Big Little Interests is Scott Bryan's terrific podcast pick on the to-do list this week. Let's move on. We'll do some music next and another TV pick for you as well on Times Radio after this.
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0: Lovely. Scott Bryan's on the to-do list tonight. He's picking us some things to watch and read. And what is that that we are listening to, please, Scott?
1: That is the latest song by Jungle called Sunshine. Just out, I think, in the last week. Jungle, very hard to avoid. They're incredibly successful. Their sort of songs weave in, feel very soulful. But they're also equally known for their music videos, which are absolutely cool and really well choreographed. And always has a really clear story. You may have seen them at the Brit Awards. excuse me. They are just absolutely sublime. And I think this is a really lovely song for the end of summer.
0: Should we listen to them while you take a swig of water again? Scott. Good news is we've got some music to cover this.

0: Love it. This is Jungle. That is Sunshine, and that is the title of their fifth studio album, which is out just like literally 2 days ago. Brilliant. Love it. I feel like Jungle have been around for... I feel like Jungle have been sort of around forever. For some reason, I had them kind of like pegged there as a sort of mid-noughties band, but it was 2013 that they formed, which surprised me.
1: Yeah, later than I actually thought. But I think they've just been remarkably consistent. And also some of their earlier songs, like Busy Earning, and like feel as fresh now as it did back then when you listen to them.
0: Mm, yeah. Agreed. Terrific. Okay, Sunshine by Jungle. That was really good, actually. Yeah, Sunshine by Jungle is your music pick for the week ahead. Let's do another TV programme, please. And you've picked out the Salisbury Poisonings.
1: Yeah, so this is where there's a bit of confusion because there's a documentary and a drama, both containing the same name. There was the Salisbury Poisonings, which was a drama that was on BBC back in, I think, 2020. But this is a new feature-length documentary that aired on Sky Q and on streaming service Now just in the last 2 weeks.
0: And I fully thought it was the series, the drama that you'd suggested.
1: So, there's a hyphen on the Sky version that says, I think, called like A Spy Next Door or something. I'll have a little check. I should double check that before I came on, really. But I think what this feature length documentary does is it looks at, firstly, what it was like for the people of Salisbury, you know, to have this completely unexpected, terrible event taking place at home. I think also they speak to very well-known people, you know, former Prime Minister Theresa May, Amber Rudd as well, about the response at the time, and of course trying to reassure the public whilst you're dealing with this unprecedented situation. I think also, you know, it can't really provide the full story around the Skripals, but they've tried the best that they can in terms of talking about intelligence and spies and you know, spies essentially retiring in different countries and why they might end up in different countries than back in Russia per se. And the ways it means that Putin has tried to sort of clamp down on his enemies. I thought it was really detailed, and you might not learn that much that is new, because of course this was a new story that we were all experiencing at the time, but I thought it was very informative.
0: Yeah, and I sort of feel like, let's hear the trailer first. This is the trailer for the documentary The Salisbury Poisonings. Is it Salisbury? Are we going with Salisbury?
1: Salisbury.
0: I often say Salisbury. It's Salisbury.
1: You've never been to Salisbury, have you?
0: I don't even know where it is. I've never even heard of it.
1: You've never heard of Salisbury?
0: I'm far too northern for that. I couldn't point at it on a map, Scott. No.
1: Okay, well, firstly, I grew up near Salisbury. But 30 minutes away. I don't know why that's relevant to the story. So I will not take this criticism against the city that has got one of the highest cathedrals, I think, in the UK. I'm guessing on that.
0: But you've got to come better armed, though. If you're gonna go and bat for somewhere like that, you've got to come with proper facts. That was poor, Scott. That was very poor.
1: From the man who doesn't know where it is.
0: Well, at least I'm admitting I don't know where it is. No idea. Anyway, I can tell you that it is The Salisbury Poisonings hyphen A Spy Next Door. So you got that right, at least. So that's where you watch it. Let's hear the trailer for what sounds like a really good documentary.
2: Salisbury's a small city. What happened doesn't sound like it's something that happens in your town.
3: Two people were having a medical episode.
4: Immediately, this didn't look right. They had very unusual symptoms. Somebody said, "You're not going to believe what I've just found out. Something has poisoned these people."
2: Turns out that he was a Russian spy. We were told that a nerve agent had been used.
5: How did it get into the country and where was it now?
6: Salisbury has taken a serious turn for the worst. Now it's murder.
7: There was enough poison in that bottle to kill 10,000 people. There is no playbook for this.
8: Russia had been responsible for this.
9: There were people who thought we should treat this attack as an act of war.
0: Well, that sounds really good, to be fair. The cathedral in Salisbury is relevant as well, by the way, because the two suspects, when they were, I think they did an interview, I think they might have been back in Russia.
1: Yes, yeah.
0: And they said
1: on
0: that they
1: did media.
0: Yeah, and they asked them, what were you doing in Salisbury? And they said, oh, we'd come to have a look at the cathedral.
1: Which is, now I've checked, is 404 feet, which is the tallest spire in England. So I was right on that.
0: Excellent. And quite the draw for two Russian men, apparently.
1: Yeah.
0: By all accounts, which seemed a little bit suspect to me. I was wondering about whether I was sort of thinking to myself, because we talked before about some of these documentaries that kind of rear their head, and wondering whether we sort of need them, what's the reason for them. I think we've talked about, there was one that Louis Theroux's terrific documentary company, and actually it was a terrific documentary, made about a disaster, a space disaster. And we've sort of talked about these people thinking, why do we need this? Why do I need... I've heard this story a million times. It's been laid out in the press, in dramas, in documentaries before. But I guess with this one, it is extremely relevant, isn't it? With Putin's war in Europe and Russian aggression and that sort of stuff.
1: Yeah, I mean, I think the spying element was something that I hadn't heard, and how those sort of shadow forces work and operate, I thought to be really rather informative. And I think also, now that there's been space since it had happened, you're now getting political figures able to talk more openly than they would have done at the time. And I thought that to be rather interesting too. I think also, just because it is my local city and this was a story that was a global event, I think that piqued my interest. I know that won't be for everybody, but it was also well done. Not done in a documentary form where it's split across 7 episodes. It's just the one feature length one here.
0: Yeah, nice. No, and sometimes when it sort of lands close to home, it strikes in a different way, doesn't it? It definitely strikes in a different way. Scott, lovely stuff, my friend. A joy and a pleasure. Some cracking recommendations for the week ahead. Thank you very much.
1: Oh, thank you.
0: We'll do it again soon. Scott
1: Thank
0: Bryan,
1: you.
0: TV
1: Have
0: critic.
1: A lovely rest of your show, mate. Speak soon.
0: You too, my man. Take care. Scott Bryan with us, TV critic on Times Radio tonight. That is your cultural guide to the week.
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0: Just to recap then, the Salisbury Poisonings is on Now TV or Sky, a documentary version of that, really worth a watch. Big Little Interests, looks like a really good podcast pick as well for your week ahead. Jungle Sunshine is your music choice for this week, and My Brilliant Career is on Netflix and worth your time. Hello there, good morning, it is midnight. Our top stories this morning, then, and the Times are reporting that half of disability benefit claimants will be prepared to sacrifice £1,000 a year in exchange for services such as therapy and healthy meals. There's been an extraordinary training of strikes between Ukraine and Russia in the last 24 hours or so. We'll dive back into that in a moment. And former Prime Minister Tony Blair and Jared Kushner have met with Hamas leaders in Cairo in an attempt to push forward the tenuous Gaza peace plan. We'll unpick that and the rest of the day's news with Sarah Baxter. After the headlines is Chris Barrow.
11: More than a dozen people have been killed in Russia and Ukraine in the latest wave of strikes. At least 7 died on the Russian side after Ukrainian forces launched nearly 1,500 drones over 24 hours in one of the biggest aerial attacks of the war. Meanwhile, the authorities in Kyiv say Russian strikes killed at least 7 people in Ukraine. Some of the drones were British. It's the first time that UK-made drones have been used in the conflict. Lady Olga Maitland is the president of the Defence and Security Forum. She told Times Radio that she thinks Russia will attack the UK in response.
12: I think the Russians might have an incentive to try and attack our electricity grid. We have to watch for the way that they're going to sabotage and arson. They might well try and identify the companies who make these drones and probably create some kind of havoc there. It won't be a missile in the UK, more likely be sabotage or arson.
11: The fire service has been updating us on the operation to bring wildfires under control in Stourbridge.
13: We've opened up almost all of the roads now. We are really keen that we want to get as many residents back home as we can. So we've opened up most of the roads. There are a few that we still have closed, where, and we'll escort residents in just to make sure they are safe.
11: As West Midlands Fire Service Chief Fire Officer Simon Toohill, 13 households have been able to go home that were partially damaged. 19 homes, though, were destroyed. The fire service is asking locals not to speculate about the cause. A light aircraft has crashed at an air show in Essex. Emergency services are on the scene, with people being advised to avoid the Stowmarees Great War Aerodrome. The pilot, who was the only person on board, has been taken to hospital with serious injuries. The family of Professor Jason R. Day say they've been touched by messages of condolence that they've received. The former Cambridge professor was found dead on Friday after resigning from his position after allegations of plagiarism, which he denied. His family have thanked those who contributed towards funeral costs, saying they want to remember him for the positive difference he made in the world. Water companies could be allowed to charge higher prices during droughts under plans being considered by the regulator Ofwat. Companies would be able to implement surge pricing, factoring water scarcity into bills to help reduce consumption. Times columnist Emma Duncan says that nothing is set in stone yet.
14: Now, you could do it in a way that meant bills were lower in winter when there's lots of water around, and higher when we've got a drought period, which is how it's been trialled so far. There have been a lot of small trials of this around the country, and it has reduced people's water use.
11: The rail line between Lewes and Haywards Heath will stay closed for at least another 10 days after a train derailed last week. Replacement buses are running, but passengers are being asked to check before they travel and use services via Brighton where possible. Network Rail says that engineers have to recover three derailed carriages before they can fully assess the damage and begin repairs. For a news bulletin when you want it, search for the Times Radio News Briefing on any podcast platform.
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0: Hello and good morning. Just got midnight. Thank you for being with us this morning. We're time to have a look through tonight's news with Sarah Baxter, who is the director at the Murray Colvin Centre for International Reporting, who joins us, I assume, Sarah, from America?
16: Yes, I'm in the US, but I'm still in the great state, or should I say the Commonwealth of Pennsylvania, for another week.
0: Love it. Lovely, lovely part of the world. How are you, generally?
16: Yeah, I'm really well. I've been reading about droughts in Britain, but I've just driven from Philadelphia in a rainstorm, and everything here is lush and greener than Britain is usually at this time of year, let alone what Britain looks like at the moment.
0: Yeah, no, absolutely. It's very dry. Very, very, very
16: it's
0: dry.
16: It's like a tinderbox.
0: Yeah, I mean, literally, it is.
16: Yeah,
0: it is. No, it really is. Yeah, it absolutely is. We'll come on to that in a minute because it's one of the stories we are covering tonight. Let's start with the front page of The Times, though, tomorrow, and the news that The Times reported that half of disability benefit claimants will be prepared to sacrifice £1,000 a year in exchange for services such as therapy and healthy meals. Plans to replace money with other supports for those claimants are set to be considered by ministers this year. The Good Growth Foundation, who are an economic think tank, of course, found that one in three people claiming disability benefits, such as the personal independence payment and other sickness benefits, would sacrifice at least £50 a week of those benefits in exchange for services that help their condition. Well, meanwhile, later today, Reform UK are going to announce a cut of £50 billion from the benefits bill should they form the next government. They would replace the disability benefits payment system with an employer provided bill or fee. Earlier, we spoke to Ali Raza Manji, a political reporter at Times Radio, who gave us the details.
17: They're saying that 49% of people would be willing to sacrifice around £20 a week to access things like therapy, physical aids, employment support, healthy meals, among other options. And what that would mean, essentially, is people having access to services, which in the long-term plans of this government is getting people back to work. And they want people, they basically are taking on a model from the Blair era, which is that support people with the helping hand of the state to get them back into work. But providing, obviously, these things like therapy, like employment support, would be a way to basically encourage people back into work and encourage them essentially not to rely on payments, which, if by the end of the decade could reach something in the billions and billions of pounds.
0: We also spoke to Saskia Lambert, a fashion influencer who claims PIP herself for three chronic illnesses.
18: I can only speak for myself. I think people think disability is so exactly the same for every single person, and it's not linear. Everyone has a whole different story, different needs. For me, it could go either way. I could definitely benefit from a lot more physio. I have a very specialized diet at the moment, so food would be great. But people with chronic illnesses, our day-to-day can be so drastically different. There are days where I can't wash myself and I need someone to wash my body. There will be other days where I can walk around and have fun. It really changes. And the good thing about money is it's a great cushion. If I have a service and then suddenly I'm really bad and, oh my God, I need this extra cash to get a private appointment, I can't do that. Or I suddenly need to start getting this more expensive medication and I've sacrificed it for a healthy meal. I think every single disabled person's idea is going to be completely different. And I do think there maybe should be an option to opt in for services instead of giving up some of the cash.
0: Saskia Lambert speaking to me earlier. She makes an interesting point there, Sarah, doesn't she, about the sort of flexibility that a financial payment gives you as somebody who receives it. To sort of perhaps change your need, you know, if your needs suddenly change, perhaps in 1 week to the next, which they can, it's actually quite common, that, isn't it, when you have an illness. Lots of illnesses involve that kind of sort of fluid experience and fluid needs.
16: Yeah, I think that's right.
0: The cash can help you with that.
16: It can, but I think, you know, they're not proposing to stop all payments altogether. And also there would be flexibility regarding the kind of help offered. So, you know, of course, the devil's always going to be in the detail. Can I just say something as a full disclosure thing and also as a proud mum? My daughter, Billy Coulson, works for the Good Growth Foundation, which has authored this report. And because I've been sort of herring up and down to Philadelphia today, I haven't had a chance to get the full debrief, but you know, I do know quite a bit about the Good Growth Foundation, given its role as my daughter's employer. So full disclosure, people.
0: Good.
16: anyway, back to what the proposal actually is. I mean, there are a few things that kind of come to mind when I look at a story like this. First of all, apparently it's going to cost Britain something like $41 billion a year in benefits by 2030 if payments continue to get made at the scale that we're seeing at the moment. So, you know, this is not really sustainable. Secondly, I think this poll showing that people want a helping hand rather than just a lot of, you know, as much money as they can get hold of is

0: Obama whenever he tried to talk about reforming the welfare system, because although Labour has a huge majority, most MPs were afraid to argue for cuts. And what this poll seems to suggest is that people are open to changing the system if they can receive benefits in kind. And that surely is an important consideration.
1: Yeah, and I wonder. I do wonder if we, because you sort of mentioned it being a, you mentioned it being a sort of incentive to not work, and I wonder if one of the sort of problems, we were talking about this earlier, is that we often can kind of conflate bits of the benefit system, and we assume that the sort of all of the benefit system operates in one kind of way, where it doesn't actually. You know, personal independent payments are a in-work benefit, aren't they? And actually, quite a lot of the people, not only do they. Does it not drive them out of work? They rely on it, you know, actually not getting it is the thing that drives them out of work, because they rely on those payments. Saskia herself was saying earlier, if I didn't receive those payments, I wouldn't be able to do the work.
0: Yes. Well, I think, say, I don't know Saskia's case, obviously, and I respect what she's saying, but it seems like she, not every day is the same, the point she makes, not one size fits all. So is there a way of helping people with payments for what they actually need? But if they need a certain diet that can be expensive, for example, then do they get help with special food? Do they get the right to call a carer? I heard Saskia say that some days she needs a lot of help. Some days she doesn't, for her personal bathing. Now, I'm not speaking for her. I'm just going purely on what I heard tonight. So, you can, please bear that in mind. But for example, if some days you desperately need help with bathing, is there a hotline that you can call that where you sometimes get help? And but you don't have somebody coming every day, whether or not you need it, or you're not, So, I mean, I think, let's try and be creative and not just say the answer to everything is more money thrown at the welfare system, because I think every political party is finding that is unsustainable, because if they then go to the voters and say, okay, you want to keep this and you want to keep that, and whether it's winter fuel payments, whether it's personal independence payments, whether it's all kinds of welfare payments, are you prepared? Is the country prepared to pay higher taxes, higher national insurance, etc.? And the answer is everyone feels incredibly hard up.
1: Plenty more on that in the next 24 hours. We're going to have some more announcements on it, and plenty more coverage of that on Times Radio as we do. In the meantime, ministers were told to brace for widespread bans on water use at car washes and private swimming pools during a secret talk. Secret talks been held about how to combat Britain's ongoing drought. Whitehall officials had drawn up a reasonable worst-case scenario that would see restrictions placed on businesses across the UK if low levels of rainfall continue, as they're expected to do. Currently, 27 million people in England are living in areas covered by hosepipe bans to help reduce demand on water supplies. Earlier, I spoke to Dr. Jeff DeCosta, who is a hydrometeorologist at the University of Reading.
2: Of course, there need to be immediate measures, but also long term in terms of demand and supply. There's a mismatch at this point. I think people get frustrated, and rightfully so, when they see water pipes that are leaking with drinking water, where they are being asked to not use any water for themselves on a private level. But the important thing is that we need to all sort of pull in together, and also this needs to be done equally. So in terms of long-term planning, the infrastructure needs severe updating, and I think this needs to happen rather sooner than later.
1: Dr. Jeff DeCosta, who is a hydrometeorologist at the University of Reading. What, do you know, we've got ourselves into a real terrible mess with this, haven't we, Sarah? And, you know, we know, and we are living the sort of underinvestment, I suppose, of in our system. I think that's probably widely sort of accepted issue. We're living this problem. I'm curious to know how it compares to other parts of the world where you are. For example, somewhere that experiences quite extreme weather a lot, doesn't it? How does the water system in America compare, or where you are at least in America, compare to the United Kingdom?
0: Yeah, well, where I am, it's there's been a lot of water this year.

0: been one of the coldest winters followed by one of the wettest summers. So I kind of sometimes think, is this America? I didn't think it used to be like this 20 years ago. So if anything, it's going in the other direction. But that's just a blip. There have been severe droughts on the West Coast. There have been terrible wildfires. There have been wildfires in Canada, which, obscured the sun in New York, in Philadelphia, all over the East Coast. So, the whole world is going through this. And if we don't find a solution, if we just sort of pretend that nothing's happening out there and don't find a solution, there is going to be awful problems. When you look at other parts of the world, you know that one of the most biggest causes of wars and refugee crisis is water scarcity. There's desertification going on in lots of parts of the world. So this is really something where the greatest brains should be coming together. It shouldn't just be about, whether to sort of repair the cracks here and have a hose pipe there. This is something that I hope that scientists like the expert that you were speaking to are really pulling together internationally on this. It's not something that I'm an expert on. But I did experience the heat wave for myself on a visit to Britain over the summer, and also spent a week in France with temperatures of up to 100 degrees, where it was like, please do not use the barbecue because, we could set the whole of Dordogne on fire. So it's a problem. And I always think, why do people get so hot under the collar when they're asked to behave responsibly? We saw that with the emergency warnings on people's phones recently. Or if you're told, oh, don't use your hose pipe, and they get annoyed if they see their neighbor using one. Yes, I get that. You feel the grief, but everybody should take personal responsibility for themselves and do what's sensible, and don't just, gush water. Have quicker, smaller baths, have showers if you can, and make them short. It doesn't mean you need never wash again, or you have to, recycle everything. Just be sensible, and people get annoyed if you start to talk like that.
1: Yeah, I must admit, I meant something to you. We had our garden re-landscaped at the start of the summer.
0: Oh no.
1: Yeah. So we had it completely dug out, like a whole completely changed. So new patio, new lawn, filled in, like the whole garden is completely different. And we made a mistake. We were given some bad advice, I think, actually by somebody. Anyway, And we sort of let it grow too long before cutting it for the first time. We were told to leave it a bit longer than we should have done, blah, blah, blah. Anyway, so when we got to it, and obviously it had been a very long period, we'd been watering it as much as we could. And this was kind of at the start of the summer, so it wasn't too bad in terms of kind of, availability of water at that point. But we were watering it as much as we could, a couple of times a day, out of direct sunlight. Anyway, when we got to it, it was really charred, really, really charred, like everybody's grass, really, by that point.
0: Yeah. It looks terrible, I admit,
1: Yeah. However, because it was newly laid turf, it was newly laid grass, we needed to save it in this first instance. We couldn't really let it die because it wouldn't have regenerated in quite the same sort of way as it would have done if it had already properly taken last summer, say, or it had a year cycle or something. So anyway, the result of that is that we've been having to water it quite hard over the summer. We bought an oscillator as well, so we can just leave it running and it oscillates it. And I felt so ashamed. Like, I just feel, even though I don't live in an area that has a hosepipe ban, we can freely use water where I am right now. We don't have quite the same problem we have in some parts of the south of England, although it might very well be coming for us. But in any case, I've just felt this real deep-seated sense of like, oh my God, I am using up so much water here to try to save this grass. But also, I've been really looking over my shoulder with my neighbours and be like, I've been doing it at like midnight, thinking everybody's
0: asleep.
1: They're
0: coming for you. They're coming for you with pitchforks. beware.
1: Exactly.
0: No, but you can really wind people up like that. Especially, I think you should stop sneaking out and doing it at midnight, Darryl, because then they're going to know that you've got something to hide. And maybe you just have to, be upfront about it. If you don't have a hosepipe ban in your area, then use what you have to and not a drop more. That's my best advice. But, if I hear that something tragic has happened to you now, Darryl, I will know why.
1: Yes, exactly. They come for me. I think we're probably at a point now. I mean, it looks quite good, actually. It looks certainly a lot more kind of lush and green than most gardens, which will give it the chance to take. Just again, in my defence, it's just because it's such a new lawn that it needs to...
0: Yeah, but that's also the giveaway. That's the giveaway that you've been kind of doing it on the sly.
1: Yeah, yes, no, exactly.
0: I did read that football pitches are going to be exempt. Presumably the football season is about to get going. And they can be as green as you like, apparently, or something like that, I don't know.
1: Yeah, I mean, the industry massively relies, doesn't it, on that being a lush playing surface. So do garden centres. I was at a garden centre the other day, and I was thinking about them and about whether presumably they're exempt, because again, that's their business done.
0: They'd be bankruptcies otherwise. It is sad. I've been gawping at those aerial photographs of parks, particularly London parks and milestones, and there's a particular aerial photograph of Blackheath, where we used to live and where my son was baptised many moons ago, and it's practically unrecognisable. It looks like the Sahara out there. It's so weird.
1: Yeah. Karen has been in touch to say, hi, Daryl. Pretty sure there is special dispensation for people with new lawns to water, so don't worry. I don't know if that's true, but I'm not going to look it up. I'm just going to take your word for it, Karen. I accept that. Thank you very much. Yeah. I appreciate it.
0: you might have to hang a sign, new lawn.
1: Exactly, yeah.
0: Don't scare me.
1: I think I'm going to print out Karen's text and post it around my neighbours. There you go. It's legit. Listen, let's move on. We'll talk about some other bits and bobs. I'd love your take on the Board of Peace developments tonight as well, Sarah, because Tony Blair and Jared Kushner are out in the Middle East to speak to stakeholders in Israel and Hamas. Also, your take on the USS Abraham Lincoln as well will be fascinating. It's coming up for 10 months at sea for that American aircraft carrier, and the people on board, 5,000 of them, are feeling the toll of it. We'll find out why on Times Radio next.
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1: Hello there, Sarah Baxter with us as well from the Murray Colvin Centre for International Reporting tonight. Let me take you to the Middle East, if you'll allow, because former Prime Minister Sir Tony Blair and Jared Kushner have met Hamas leaders in Cairo today in an attempt to push forward the Gaza peace plan. The meeting was called to try to persuade Hamas to give up their weaponry. Blair and Kushner will also hold talks with Israeli officials in Jerusalem on Monday. Matthew Gold is a former ambassador to Israel and Iran.
12: It's a classic stalemate in this sort of situation where essentially you've got two parties and both of them are saying they want the other party to take the risky and difficult first step before they're willing to do the same. So on the surface, it looks like a sequencing issue. But what's really going on underneath is a sort of very deep lack of trust between the parties. politics and public opinion on both sides being, on the one hand, on both sides, the public wanting the conflict to end and stability to return. On the other side, a sort of deep mistrust of the other side.
1: That is Matthew Gold. Look, lots to unpick from that, Sarah, and we'll see what happens in the fullness of time. But sort of fascinating to see this interesting partnership that's developed between Jared Kushner and Tony Blair back out on the world stage there.
0: Yes, I think that Jared Kushner and Tony Blair have a very good, long-established relationship, dating back to when Jared Kushner was working on the Middle East and the Abraham Accords for the first Trump administration. And on the one hand, it's positive news that both he, Tony Blair, and the Board of Peace are beginning to stir because the Gazans have been left. There are 2 million people in that Gaza Strip who are just left without, in their refugee tents, in that bombed out landscape that we all became so familiar with. So there's a real human tragedy at root there. That said, nobody knows better than Tony Blair how hard it is to get any real peace in the Middle East. He's been working on it for about 15 years, more or less, ever since he stepped down as prime minister. You know, he became a peace envoy then for the sort of four powers at the time and was trying to, spent years hanging out in Jerusalem trying to negotiate peace. And here he is at it again. Well, kudos for not losing hope. But it's a very difficult situation for both Kushner and Blair because Netanyahu pretty much torpedoed the deal very recently, saying he had no intention of signing up to this 15-step peace plan, that unless, Hamas was to totally disarm first, which they're not doing. And it looks like Netanyahu wants to stall and keep stalling until the Israeli elections. So it's, I'm glad they're out there taking an interest because, with the Iran war going on, it was as if Gaza didn't exist anymore and everyone had forgotten about it. And meanwhile, very ugly situation is developing in the West Bank as well, between Palestinians and settlers, the Israeli settlers there. So, and yet it was like, okay, we've moved on now. We're just worried about the Strait of Hormuz. And so I'm glad there's movement of some kind, but I think it's very early days to see any real progress.
1: Yeah, okay, interesting. We'll follow the next few days that. I'd like your take on this story about the USS Abraham Lincoln as well, Sarah, because it's been 10 months now since the USS Abraham Lincoln set sail. It was November 2025. It's been redirected to the Middle East. That happened in January. And basically, family on board, or families of loved ones on board, are reporting food shortages, plumbing problems, suicide attempts, declining morale amongst the 5,000-strong aircraft carrier. I was keen to know what that felt like, what that would be like. So earlier I spoke to Admiral Gary Ruffhead, who's a former Chief of Naval Operations for the U.S. Navy.
6: Everyone is very eager to get to what we call hump day, which is when you're on the backside of a predicted deployment. And I think that's what is so different about this deployment. I think what is challenging is when you don't know when you're going to be going home. You don't know when that hump day is going to be. And in the case of Abraham Lincoln, it's been compounded by not having gone into port for such a long time, where you do get a break from the routine, where you can stand down a bit and relax. Mm-hmm. So you have a long deployment that didn't seem to have a finite end to it. And then you hadn't been in port for a long time.
1: That's Admiral Gary Ruffhead. It's become a bit of a political row, this, as well, hasn't it, in America, with Donald Trump saying that, sort of questioning Donald Trump, and he said, oh, they've not been at sea for long enough, frankly, as far as he was concerned.
0: Yeah, I mean, what more does he want from those sailors on board the USS Lincoln to say that they haven't served long enough? I was very interested to hear what the Admiral just said, but I'd add a further thing, which is that the people on board that aircraft carrier don't know what the mission is. What is the mission? If they had a clear-cut mission, even if it didn't have a finite end date, they would know what they were out there for, being sort of more or less abandoned on the high seas. But instead, they don't know what they're doing there because Donald Trump doesn't know what he's doing. We don't know what the war aims are anymore. Is it to open the Strait of Hormuz because it's not properly open? Is it to close? I mean, Donald Trump has now said America's going to take charge of the Strait of Hormuz. Is what's going on there? Is it to stop Iran having a nuclear weapon? I mean, all your listeners have heard all this before about what exactly are the war aims. But we know that Donald Trump has declared this war over virtually every week, at which point, no doubt, the sailors think they're going home. And then nothing changes. There is no deal. And they're just wallowing, literally wallowing at sea there. So for Trump to have said they haven't been there nearly long enough was like a red rag to a bull as far as the naval families are concerned. And they have reacted very badly to this. Now, Brad Cooper, another American admiral, has just gone out there to visit. They know this is serious because otherwise he wouldn't have visited. So he's just been to visit. But he's also been slightly poo-pooing the whole thing, saying, oh, you know, it's old news. They were complaining about the food a while ago. It's improved. He literally said, this is old news. Well, we know that when people are on a military deployment, news takes time to come out. And it isn't Donald Trump's opponents that have been publishing these stories. It's the Military Times revealed that two people had tried to hurl themselves overboard and that there are widespread mental health problems on board. Mm-hmm. And families are now speaking up after the concerns of their loved ones were belittled by the president. So this isn't going away. However, the USS Lincoln is going to be replaced very soon by the USS Washington. So at least there is now a sort of seeming end date for the sailors' plight.
1: Yeah, okay. Gosh, it begs belief, doesn't it? I can't even quite comprehend what toll that would take. Let's move on. We'll get some other bits and bobs. Sarah's picked out some stories for us that are worth our time, including plenty from America, as you can imagine. Trump insisting on separate MMR shots. That's been a big controversy this week, hasn't it, in America? Also, is Nigel Farage popular in America anymore? ... is a note that I have here from Sarah. We'll get into that on Times Radio. The headlines first. Here's Chris Berrow.
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13: Thanks, Daryl. More than a dozen people have been killed in Russia and Ukraine in the latest wave of strikes. At least seven died on the Russian side after Ukrainian forces launched nearly 1,500 drones over 24 hours in one of the biggest aerial attacks of the war. Meanwhile, the authorities in Kyiv say Russian strikes killed at least seven people in Ukraine. Some of the drones were British, as it's the first time the UK has made drones that have been used in the conflict. Lady Olga Maitland is the president of the Defence and Security Forum. She told Times Radio that Russia won't let the UK's intervention go unpunished.
14: There will be belligerent voices from the Kremlin threatening the UK. There is a bullying that's going to follow. There will probably be an upsurge of the hybrid war on the UK, and in other words, more cyber attacks, more interference with public attitudes, arson, sabotage.
13: A light aircraft has crashed at an air show in Essex. Emergency services are on the scene. People are being advised to avoid the Stomaries Great War Aerodrome. The pilot, who is the only person on board, has been taken to hospital with serious injuries. More than £120,000 has been raised for the family of the former Cambridge professor Jason Arday after he was found dead last week. The sociologist had resigned from his post at the university after allegations of plagiarism, which he denied. Now let's get the sport. Here's Charlie Pritchard.
15: Great Britain's Amy Hunt has made history by becoming the first athlete to win four gold medals at a single European Championships. She took the baton home in the mixed 4x100m relay, setting a European record, which also earned Dina Asher-Smith a record eighth continental title. Zarnell Hughes and Jeremiah Azu were also part of the winning team. Meanwhile, in another GB gold, Georgia Hunter-Bell was miles ahead of the pack as she brought home the 1500m European title. Now, it's understood Manchester City have agreed a fee with Barcelona of over £65 million for Rodri. He's expected to sign a four-year deal at the Camp Nou. Elsewhere, Belgian Sebastian Pocognoli has been appointed as the new head coach of Scotland's men's football team. The former West Brom and Brighton fullback replaces Steve Clarke on an initial two-year contract. And Manchester Supergiants have won the men's 100 cricket title. Joss Butler's side chased down the Trent Rockets' score of 158-8 with two balls to spare in the final at Lords. Earlier, the Rockets eased to an 8-wicket victory over Sunrisers Leeds in the women's trophy decider.
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20: Hello, good morning. Sarah Baxter from the Mary Colvin Centre for International Reporting with us as well. We're journeying through some of the night's news, including some bits you might have missed. Sarah's picked out some cracking stories from America that might have escaped your attention. I must admit, I'm a bit aware this week. So this has been sort of on the periphery of my vision this week, Sarah. I've had one of those sort of rare weeks you get in this job where I've sort of turned off from the news a little bit. But one thing that did kind of pierce that was Donald Trump and MMR shots. Two things that are not always a very healthy combination, are they? What's happened this week?
0: Okay, so this week, Donald Trump signed an executive order which is encouraging people to stop having those triple MMR shot, the sort of all-in-one, you know, three-in-one for measles, mumps and rubella, and to have three distinct individual shots. He says it's much safer. He started to talk about it saving millions of lives, which is, you know, absurd. Anyway, I was very struck by something that I heard from a Republican senator who's also a doctor today. This is somebody called Bill Cassidy, who was speaking out against this stupid idea, as he called it, of giving up on the MMR. Because I hadn't been aware that actually when Donald Trump says you have to have three shots, what he really means is six separate shots, because you go to have one and then you have the booster later. So instead of going twice now to the doctor to safeguard your child, you're going to have to go six times, which, you know, in America, where a lot of people are on 0 hours contracts or they're not given much time off work, they don't even have many days holiday compared to Britain. You know, the idea that you've got to take 6 days off to keep getting your different shots for your kids is going to mean one thing only, which is fewer children are going to be vaccinated. They're going to miss shots. They're going to catch measles. America's already had more measles outbreaks than it's had in, you know, since the vaccinations were introduced, just because of this anti-vax movement in the States. And it totally saddens me, Daryl, because I remember the big outcry and big scare at the turn of the century, so it's going back a bit, against MMR because of the poor science peddled by a fraudulent doctor called Andrew Wakefield, who was struck off. And after he was struck off by the BMA in Britain, he hitched his wagon, went to America, and found a whole new bunch of credulous people, including Donald Trump and his health secretary, Robert F. Kennedy Jr. And, you know, 20, 25 years on, this is the result. And America used to be very sensible about the MMR vaccine. There's no evidence to suggest that it creates more autism in children. And what we're going to have are bigger outbreaks of measles, mumps and rubella.
20: Yeah. Quite depressing.
0: Yeah, but also the idea that Donald Trump thinks he knows better than everybody. better than the medical experts, better even than his own appointed head of health, Dr. Jay Bhattacharya, who became a significant COVID skeptic of sorts during the COVID campaign. So he doesn't think that the MMR is dangerous. This is just a sort of, Donald Trump is a dog with a bone when he gets a sort of idée fixe, and this has been his thing. And that whole MAHA, Make America Healthy Again, ha-ha movement. And it's so tragic. We're going to see, you know, families lose money because they're going to have to take time off work to take their kids to get these jabs. Or if they don't, then their children are going to miss out on much needed vaccinations. We're going to get bigger diseases. Measles puts pregnant women and their unborn children at risk. The whole thing's a nightmare. Anyway, as you say, depressing.
1: Yeah, okay. And it's sort of not unrelated. Is a MAGA merchandise store in Nashville. And I suppose, you know, one of the things we're always kind of taking the temperature of, and it's relevant with the MMR story, is Donald Trump's power of persuasion, how he, you know, how sort of committed his crowd are to him and his cause. This is an interesting sort of signal, I guess, on that front. This merchandise store in Nashville has closed.
0: Yes, and in fact, if I can just correct you, I think based on a bit of misinformation from me, it's actually in Knoxville, Tennessee.
1: Oh, Knoxville.
0: Not Knoxville, Nashville, but they sound quite similar to the untutored ear. Anyway, yeah. It's in Knoxville, Tennessee. And yeah, it was a hugely popular Trump merchandise store. You know, the kind of thing that sets up on the highway. And, you know, people stop off and can take a break from their cars and enjoy shopping, you know, for MAGA hats and Trump T-shirts and, you know, the whole paraphernalia. Because, you know, one of the phenomenons about MAGA is it's a movement. You know, people like to dress up. There's a lot of cosplaying attached, etc. So now this store has said it's closing, and they've made no bones about it. They say there just isn't the business anymore. And one of their employees, who was very honest, said support for Trump is dwindling. People just don't have the enthusiasm anymore. Yeah, and they don't have the money. That's the other thing. Why are they cross with Trump? It's because everything is going up. Petrol, you know, foodstuffs, you know, just the stuff of everyday life has become very expensive. And, you know, that was the exact opposite of what Trump promised, which was to, you know, cut everybody's gas bills, cut their food bills. You know, when I say gas, I mean fuel. And so I think the fact that this merch store has closed, they're having a 50% off sale before they finally pack up and disappear, is a very, very bad sign on the eve of the midterm elections. There's only something like just over 70 days to go before the congressional midterm elections. And there's talk about putting Donald Trump out on the stump to go and visit, you know, candidates who are threatened and feel like they need his help. But there's also this fear now spreading among Republican ranks as to whether or not the arrival of Donald Trump would do more harm than good, let alone whether at 80 he's up to some kind of extended autumn tour. So we'll have to see about that.
1: That's interesting. And of course, that's sort of interesting in the context of the midterm elections. It's less interesting in the context of a presidential election and Donald Trump's fortunes, we think, because he's not able to stand, of course, to be president. We'll see.
0: If I can just jump in here, he keeps posting images of himself wearing hats and T-shirts saying Trump 2028. That's his latest merch. So whether we just take that with a pinch of salt and laugh, or whether anybody's buying it and believes seriously he's going to be the contender, we just don't know. Steve Bannon, his eminence grise, still thinks there are ways to get Trump on the ballot, but most people think they're on.
1: Yeah. And I think he enjoys winding people up with that, doesn't he? In any case, let's just assume that, you know, the constitutional limitations apply and that he doesn't. What do you think that sort of dwindling support means for his successor as the Republican nominee?
0: Yeah, very good question. I think it is a problem because what we've seen before in elections is that Donald Trump performs better than, you know, when his name is on the ballot, he can energize supporters. When his name's not on the ballot, quite a lot of his voters that used to be low propensity voters that never used to vote at all, but would turn out for him, start to stay at home again. So do we really think they're going to turn out for a, say, J.D. Vance, Marco Rubio ticket? Is that going to energize them? Does Vance have that kind of crowd appeal that Donald Trump has? I mean, Donald Trump, let's face it, he's a terrific entertainer. He has been all his life. You know, people can't take their eyeballs off him. But of course, you know, they are beginning to at last. I think, there's that feeling that he's had the Trump show for quite a long time now. But J.D. Vance and Marco Rubio are not those kinds of performers. So I think it has quite important consequences. It would, however, have drastic consequences for the Republican Party if the Democrats had a decent candidate to rub together on their side, which they don't. So anything can happen.
1: Yeah. Okay, that's interesting. One to watch, I think, dot, dot, dot. Intrinsically linked to that, then, I suppose, is the popularity of somebody who... I talked a little bit about people who've sort of gone through America and found a fertile ground for their cause and able to sort of build audiences and be very politically successful. Nigel Farage is one of those people. He has been right in that world, isn't he, in Donald Trump's orbit, and has made pretty decent fist of it, and some cash along the way as well, I think. Is he still popular anymore? Dot, dot, dot, that note from Sarah. We will get an answer to that question in the next couple of minutes.
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1: Hello, good morning. Sarah Baxter with us as well this morning. Sarah, you have been assessing Donald Trump's popularity. Nigel Farage's popularity. We've already done Donald Trump's popularity. Nigel Farage's popularity in America, somewhere he has been popular. He's found fertile ground in recent years.
0: Yeah, you're right. He loved coming to America. It would always energize him. I think he was hoping before he stood in the original for the seat in Clacton when the general election was called, we're not talking about the by-election, that he was kind of sorry because he was half thinking of making his fortune in America as a kind of gadfly out there and regular contributor on Fox News and all those sorts of things. And then of course, he was urged to stand. And he did so, I think, slightly reluctantly, as we're discovering from all the financial inducements that appear to have been made to him to actually represent a parliamentary seat at all. For that, I recommend Gabriel Pogren's work in the Sunday Times. And I went to one of Nigel Farage's parties in Washington around the time of Trump's inauguration. And obviously he was excited about Trump's victory. But there were some notables who dropped in and out. But there weren't actually, most people there were Brits, including Liz Truss. Steve Bannon showed, he'll turn up to pretty much any party. Kimberly Guilfoyle, now exiled as ambassador to Greece, now Donald Trump Jr. is no longer dating her. She showed up. So I'm not saying there was no support at all, but I actually thought there would be more Trumpers there. And yet, you know, Nigel Farage and Donald Trump at that point appeared to be still fairly joined at the hip, at least Farage liked to think so. That was the first little warning sign of things quite so good between them. Then, if you remember, Elon Musk started to promote Rupert Lowe of Restore over Nigel Farage. And that sent a bit of a chill into the sort of MAGA ranks, because Elon Musk star at that time was very, very high with MAGA, and they started to think, wait a minute, maybe Nigel Farage isn't the second coming of Donald Trump. And, you know, Rupert Lowe's the guy. And the fact that Rupert Lowe's Restore Party gets any presence in the polls at all, I partly ascribe to the success online of Elon Musk's support. So, and then there's a third thing, another little straw in the wind. Last March, Nigel Farage, Keir Starmer had been bugging Donald Trump, particularly over the Iran war and, you know, the Chagos Islands and all those sorts of things. Anyway, he thought he could pull off a bit of a stunt by going to see Donald Trump at Mar-a-Lago and, you know, get a good photo opportunity. You know how Trump loves to meet people and, you know, the picture comes out with them all, but with their thumbs up, you know. Anyway, and Donald Trump, although he was in Florida, didn't bother to go to Mar-a-Lago. And so Farage was left kicking his heels, waiting for the big man to appear. He never came. So that was something else going on. I mean, I don't know whether that was related to, you know, Musk preferring Lowe or what was going on there. And anyway, and since then, there's been a lot of laughs over here about Farage, you know, and Binface, Count Binface. Mm. And, you know, rather as there were over whether or not Liz Truss could outlast a lettuce. Yeah, it's just kind of caught the American people's imagination. Anyway, I don't want to over-exaggerate it. Yeah, I mean, I'm probably overemphasizing his lack of success here. But I did note that the Washington Post ran an article about his victory. You know, so Farage, let's face it, won the Clacton by-election pretty comprehensively. And yet the Washington Post did say, you know, Farage beats Binface, exclamation mark. But in that same article pointed out some of the problems he's been having and went on to ask who might be Farage's successor as leader of reform. I thought that was interesting. You know, and they started to say, well, who could take over from him? And so there's that, just that feeling, you know, I guess... You know, imagine you're in Nigel Farage's shoes. People are snapping at your heels because, you know, he's got Rupert Lowe on one side trying to, you know, peel off some of his supporters. Then he's got all these financial investigations. Then, yes, he won his seat convincingly in Clacton last week, but he might have to do it all again. We'll see about that. He might not. But meantime, he's still... Reform is doing well in the polls, but opposition to Nigel Farage is really crystallizing and hardening, and that's a huge danger for Reform. Can he actually win? So, you know, a year ago, you know, it was like, oh, can Nigel Farage be Britain's next prime minister? Now, even the American press is wondering whether he'll still be leading his party into the next election. So there has been a big shift.
1: That's very interesting, because we don't have that conversation really at all, do we, about a successor for... But the idea of him being at risk in Reform doesn't really kind of register. I also think you can probably add Andy Burnham to that list of his problems as well, because Andy Burnham has, yes, you know, shaken off the shackles of Keir Starmer's unpopularity and, you know, is building a kind of coalition and you know, has demonstrably proven his ability to win in Reform areas and hoover up some of that support that has drifted from Labour to Reform in recent years. And I think it's particularly interesting in the context of Rupert Lowe and Rupert Lowe's ability to undercut Nigel Farage, which we're obviously seeing in British politics, and we're seeing that online. To see that play out in America is equally as interesting. Are you sort of suggesting that those who are interested in that sort of politics are sort of shifting their focus from Farage to Rupert Lowe?
0: Yes, I would say that, because I think there's this online world on the right that it doesn't matter whether you're in Britain or you're in America, you follow the same people. I remember discovering that years ago I think when I was still living in Britain, it was about, 2019, 2020, I went to see a physiotherapist who was telling me that he loved InfoWars, run by Alex Jones, guy who was sued to pieces for all his false claims about Sandy Hook, the tragic killing of young kids being a false flag operation, etc. Anyway, but, there's something about this sort of entertainment factor. The other person who I'm rather sorry to say does pretty well in America as a big online and YouTube presence is Tommy Robinson.
1: Really? Right.
0: Yeah. Americans of a certain ilk really like Tommy Robinson. And MAGA likes Tommy Robinson. The Proud Boys like Tommy Robinson. My husband once went to photograph the Proud Boys. They didn't want to be photographed. And then they suddenly heard, but then they realized that he had a British accent. They said to him, "Ooh, have you ever met Tommy Robinson?" He said, "Yeah, I've photographed Tommy Robinson." They were like, "Okay, then you're in, And it's an internet online world that knows no national boundaries. And so when Elon Musk started to say, "Rupert Lowe's the man," I mean, I remember reading a hilarious article at the Times by Giles Corran, of course, who I still love in the Times, saying, "Look, Britain's never going to love a leader called Rupert. Come on." Elon Musk just hasn't kind of cottoned on to that, right? But, it does appear that Great Yarmouth does really like Rupert Lowe. And, at least a small segment of what used to be reform voters or something are going for, or people who might be potential reform voters have become restore curious instead.
1: Yeah.
0: And I think that's a lot to do with Musk. And it's just anybody who lives in that very right-wing world, it's a very online world. And that's where they get their news from. They're probably not listening to us, I'm sorry to say, Daryl. They're probably on the internet, going on YouTube, following X, drinking the Kool-Aid from Elon Musk and all the rest. And it's very distorting.
1: But
0: Farage, in his bid to become the next prime minister and to court respectability with Tory voters, is losing that online right world.
1: Yeah, he's found himself sort of slipping through a crack there, hasn't he, in a fascinating kind of way. We've got a few minutes left. Tell me about the MAGA diet. This is a new diet sweeping through President Trump's cabinet. What are they eating?
0: Well, I was actually only inspired to mention that because thanks to your show, Daryl, I had a look at all the British front pages and I saw that a valiant Times correspondent offered to eat the steak and sauerkraut diet.
1: Right.
0: And which, I like a good steak. I even like sauerkraut, up to a point, I suppose. But the idea that you should just eat steak and sauerkraut is like, no, that's nuts. Anyway, this, of course, is the brainchild of that Make America Healthy Again guru, none other than Robert Kennedy Jr., who's running the health department in America and is a well-known health kook. We've already discussed his views on the MMR. So Marco Rubio, the Secretary of State, was asked the other day on a podcast, he said, "Well, are you following the steak and sauerkraut diet?" And he said, "What, are you crazy? You think I'd be able to go all over the world eating that?" He didn't use an expletive, but you felt like he was about to, right? And it actually got him a lot of kudos for sort of displaying sound good sense, because honestly, if Robert F. Kennedy Jr. is a guy who likes to sort of go and cook up, roadkill carcasses. He's the one that dumped a bear carcass in Central Park as a prank. He used to go and literally load up his pickup truck with deer killed on the road and stick it in his freezer. And he had a brain worm in his head, apparently, like 15 years ago or something. Because he eats weird stuff. Anyway. Yeah. But apparently he's been persuading colleagues to go on this sort of high-protein steak and sauerkraut diet. And I see that the Times is keeping up with the Times by trying it out. But I only saw the headline. So I don't know what effect it had on the poor Times correspondent who sacrificed his stomach.
1: Well, that is a...
20: that is a nice .. to go and read that piece and go and see what impact it had. Sarah, we're bang out of time, but it's always a pleasure to have your company. We'll do it again soon. Thank you so much.
0: Nice to talk to you, Daryl.
20: You too. Sarah Baxter from the Mary Colvin Centre for International Reporting with us on Times Radio tonight. That is it from me. I'm back tomorrow, actually. I'm in the hot seat for Kate Borsale this week on the evening edition, so I will see you tomorrow night from 7. Looking forward to that. Thanks to the team tonight. Brilliant work from Jake, Jessica, Rudd and Simran. Next, another chance to hear the papers. Have a peaceful evening.
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5: This is Chris Berrow with the Times Radio News. More than a dozen people have been killed in Russia and Ukraine in the latest wave of strikes. At least 7 died on the Russian side after Ukrainian forces launched nearly 1,500 drones over 24 hours in one of the biggest aerial attacks of the war. Meanwhile, the authorities in Kyiv say Russian strikes have killed at least 7 people in Ukraine. Some of the drones were British. It's the first time UK-made drones have been used.